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4: It's political.
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5: Don't think
4: at the bar. Whoever you are, the politics bar. Sean Smith Pierce
6: and Jody Hamilton. Hello, Jody. It is. Which day of the week is this?
7: It's Friday.
6: Friday, indeed. Lordy, lordy. It's been a jam-packed news week. So I am glad that Karen and Anita are going to be coming by tonight.
7: Thank God.
6: Yeah, exactly. They're going to help us review and help us review the last 24 hours. Yes, there is ballroom news.
7: Ballroom.
6: Sorry, F. John Roberts, just saying.
7: Yes,
6: also, Also, we're going to be talking a little bit about the data center issue because it's very important, and Republicans, no matter what they're trying to say now, we have the receipts on where they're actually at.
7: Yeah, and they're lying when they...
6: And some of you media folks, you're all about to get some education from some great Democratic candidates. So we'll talk about all of that and more. Thank you, by the way, everybody joining us from all of our great radio stations around the country, whether you are listening on WCPT AM 820 in Chicago or AM 950 in Minneapolis, St. Paul. Maybe you are listening in Atlanta and the greater Georgia area on Georgia Now Radio, or you're listening in the Tri-Cities area of Tennessee on the Detour Talk, or maybe you are somewhere else worldwide listening on Progressive Voices Radio, or maybe you are one of our future people listening on your favorite podcast player. Hey, Seth. Hey, we had a couple of our regulars who already got there. They're subscribed. They got the drink of the day. They're talking about it already. If you're subscribed, you would know this too, because you would get the things. Julie, by the way, says, Jody, thank you for the Nat King Cole clip.
7: And of course.
6: Exactly. You know, that's how it goes. Oh, Tom's got an opinion on that as well. We'll talk about that a little bit later.
8: it's a quixotic kind of.
6: Oh, that's a nice way to put it. I just thought today's drink of the day made me smile a little. Just a little. Something that did not make me smile that was, somewhat last minute, is like right as I was leaving the house on the way to head into the bar, I was a little pissed off about this. Ended up being down in the miscellaneous but important section in the fifth round of the News on Tap. Yes, I retitled it treasonous because he is. Treasonous Supreme Court Chief Justice John Roberts is allowing the work on Trump's ballroom to continue for now.
8: Bastard. And he just signed it, right? It was just like a
6: one paragraph thing that basically says that it's an administrative stay. It says, oh, well, it can keep going. And Donald is doing it like 7 days a week.
8: Yeah, it's
6: as many
8: 20
6: hours
8: a day.
6: Right.
8: Yeah.
6: Jackass. We're going to knock it down. Just to let you know, we'll knock it down, we'll burn it down, or we'll blow it up.
8: I'm getting my sledgehammer.
6: Mm-hmm. That thing is not going to remain. When we get done, the name Trump will be the same thing as the F word. Just saying. So enjoy that while you can, folks. Anyway, we know most of you are not enjoying it, and you were in the same corner of the bar as us on that topic. So
8: Peter Gabriel and I, we will both be there.
6: I will too. We can do it live.
8: And we can do it with that song.
6: Exactly. Oh, there you go. I like that one. A little bit of a song today, some happy music playing in the first round of the News on Tap under the elections, polls, and politics section. Congratulations to California State Senator Aisha Wahab.
8: Yeah.
6: Won the special election to fill Eric Swalwell's former House seat. So, yes, she is a little bit more progressive, but so what? Who cares?
8: Remember, and hopefully she'll get reelected in November.
6: Likely. Yep. And look, that's, you know, wherever you're at on the lefty spectrum, we don't care. You know, as long as you're a Democrat and you win, great. Do it.
8: Like Vindman is supporting Nixon.
6: Vindman is putting a bunch of his money behind Nixon.
8: He's got a lot of money. So, like.
6: Mm-hmm. And he says, I'll put more. And he's saying, you know, go volunteer. If you were helping me, go help her.
8: That's great.
6: The Republican Senate map is now real shaky. You got Josh Turek in Iowa kicking ass. You got Tallarico in Texas kicking ass. Oh, did you hear about the dog thing?
8: Yeah, and I have words in my head that I'm not allowed to say.
6: Tallarico was on with Allie last night, Allie Velshi. Here, let me roll this.
9: You had an event today, or earlier today, with the Austin Humane Society, in which people brought their dogs and puppies. What was that about?
10: Well, Ken Paxton is anti-puppy, and I wish I was joking when I said that.
6: That's just messed up.
10: Reports just came out revealing that as Attorney General, Ken Paxton protected a research lab that was notorious for torturing and killing hundreds of puppies. And then as a state lawmaker in the Texas legislature, Ken Paxton was one of the only votes against a bill to hold animal abusers accountable. So Ken Paxton never misses an opportunity to do the wrong thing.
6: Yeah. Wow.
8: And then the pedophile that he let out. So there's that.
6: Well, and then, of course, you know, he's a man of God, which is why he cheated on his wife and then cheated on the person he was cheating on his wife with to cheat on someone else.
8: Family values, baby. Family values.
6: Well, Republicans do have family values. They just have multiple families.
8: There you go.
6: Sorry. So I am hoping Tallarico obviously wins there. Texas, by the way, didn't even get an article on this one today. Last couple of polls I've seen, Gina Hinojosa is tied statistically. So go, Texas Dems. You guys got work, but you can do it.
8: You can do it.
6: Arizona's doing it. New poll in Arizona's governor race shows Democrat Katie Hobbs up 13 points on nut job MAGA Republican Andy Biggs. You folks in Missouri got to watch out. Piper, I see you out there. Keep working hard, girl. Missouri Republicans are trying to repeal the voter-approved abortion rights that they just got in 2 years ago. Mm-hmm. Yeah, Missouri Republicans have put in a new amendment bill, literally labeled the same one as the one that gave abortion rights. No, this is Amendment 3, and they want to use this to attack trans kids and then also repeal abortion rights.
8: Oh, wait, what?
6: That's Missouri Republicans. If you're a woman, Jody, and you're in Missouri, that's the bottom half of the state there. Don't you understand that you're supposed to be in the kitchen, barefoot and pregnant? Jody is trying very hard to make sure that our affiliates do not lose their FCC licenses.
8: So difficult.
6: We do have a good piece from the folks over at MS Now, specifically Kevin Fried wrote a nice little piece about a few of the things that Democrats can and will investigate if Democrats win back Congress, especially the House, but also the Senate. So if you'd like to see the things that Democrats can and will do to hold Republicans and Donald Trump accountable, hey, go check that out. We've got that in the News on Tap, which you can view and look at and even subscribe to for free at thepoliticsbar.com. Tom Schaller also has a good piece in there that we put in there that Ossoff's gift to Democrats this week was showing them how Democrats cannot Trump and MAGA off message and retake control of the media. And he did it with just one word.
8: One.
6: Natalie.
8: Crazy. I mean, I'm sorry.
6: Oh, she's nuts. No, I mean, we've got her in the news collage today.
8: Oh, my God. That picture that you found.
6: Donald, I love. And her notes.
8: I mean, it's
6: we've got the notes
8: creepy.
6: Linked in today's News on Tap, too. They're all creepy. I forgot. I saw somebody else today. I can't remember. CNN, MS Now, something like that. Show the little clip of her from the 2020 Republican. Remember the COVID convention?
8: Yeah.
6: I had forgotten that I'd seen her, and I was like, she was creepy then.
8: Yeah.
6: Just
8: No, she's not well. She needs help.
6: Clearly.
8: Obviously.
6: Clearly.
8: And the fact that she refused getting a security clearance, like, I'm not going to do it. Until Donald said, no, you have to.
6: How do we let somebody in? And, well, look, we've got a piece actually on that. If you go down to the fifth round, I believe it is, the more news to drink about, harping about a dangerous devotee, just saying. there is a piece from Greg Green. Used to have Natalie Harp's job under the Obama office, under, I think it was the second 4 years of Obama. He talks about the things that she can see and that she will know just by being in that job.
8: Yeah, of course.
6: You definitely need somebody who's got security clearance.
8: And Frank Figluzzi was asked by Ms. Miller this morning.
6: Oh, I heard that this morning. Right, yeah.
8: Why would you fight that? And he goes, something to hide?
6: Mm-hmm. Frank is right. We got to get Frank back here in the bar, too. That'd be fun. I like doing
8: it. It was nice seeing him today.
6: It's good. He is a very kind fellow. We like Frank.
8: He really is. He's lovely. I like him.
6: Exactly. So there is there is plenty of news as far as the elections and the politics, but most of it is definitely favoring Democrats, and we're glad about that. There is some weird other democracy stuff in the war over democracy in the first round of the news on tap. So Donald's DHS has made this huge claim in Nevada. There were like 16,000 non-citizen voters. They've confirmed 185. That's not 185 is not 16,000 non-citizen voters.
8: Not even close.
6: In the meantime,
8: even with the other report that they said that was 24,000 people voted illegally in the 24 election.
6: Mm-hmm.
8: That's not going to swing an election.
6: Well, here's the thing is that Trump has been ignoring the congressional requirement to disclose that report on foreign meddling in the 2024 election. Now, some people were like, well, Biden did. It wasn't finished by the time Biden left, because it's the 2024 election, folks. You kind of have to remember this. Anyway,
8: he was gone in 25.
6: Also, by the way, some of those fake election polls, the one out there that somebody put out and tried to put it in the media with L.A. Mayor Bass and Nina Raffman, that's fake. Journalists at The Guardian discovered the website by putting out these election polls. It's been being run by a 21-year-old using AI.
8: What the reporting I read in the LA Times the other day was this kid put it out as a social experiment to see who would bite on a poll that looks good. And so Mayor Bass, unfortunately, did bite on it.
6: Well, obviously she'd been on it, and I can understand that. But more importantly, the media, the mainstream media bit on it. Hell, I think the LA Times themselves bit on it initially.
8: They did.
6: Here's the thing. The media, as we know, has been a problem for a lot of people for a long time, especially on the left. Democratic elected officials and people who support electing Democrats, so Democratic voters, regardless of your registration, y'all got to understand the media, especially the mainstream media, is not your friend when it comes to getting things done that we want to get done. It's one of the reasons that alternative left-leaning media has really started to develop. Because, yes, we're your friends because we advocate, because we feel the same way that many of you feel about many of these issues, like data centers, for example. We agree. That's one of the reasons we're out here, is that we're advocating for these things. But the mainstream media is not necessarily... What does John say? By the way, Fugelsang will be back next week. He's, you know...
8: Yes, he will.
6: Overseas, showing off people that he can be translucent.
8: No, he's tan there. He's in Sweden.
6: Right. Sweden. Anyway, so the whole thing is, as John has said, journalists are about facts. Media is about numbers and ratings.
8: Yes, ratings and clicks.
6: And attention. Attention metrics is what they call them. Things like time spent listening or time spent viewing or time spent on site. That's what a lot of the media folks are, especially the mainstream media these days. It's not great, and there should be requirements that if you're going to be called news, that you have to focus more on journalism than attention. I'm down with that. I've said this before, that we should have regulations on it. Industry regulations, not necessarily government regulations. That way the government can't come in and tell the industry what to do. But
8: I agree.
6: We got a lot to do, but it's Friday. So that's a fun thing. It's Friday.
8: It's Friday.
6: Woohoo! I'm glad about that. Karen,
8: and my boobs look so big in this shirt.
6: Well, it is a good looking Politics Bar shirt, which, by the way, if you want a Politics Bar shirt, which will make you look excellent, you can get it. Just saying, it looks great on anybody. You can go get yours at thepoliticsbar.com. You go to the store. You look, lots of varieties there, short sleeve, long sleeve, baseball style, like Jody has. Go check that out.
8: Tank tops, all of it.
6: More news on tap coming up. It's Friday night here at the Politics Bar.
11: We'll be right back after we pay some bills at the Politics Bar.
12: The average American spent $4,200 more last year just keeping up with inflation. What did Donald Trump do? He made it worse. Much worse. Donald Trump's cabinet has a combined net worth of over $700 billion. His own family is making billions. They don't buy gas like us. They don't buy groceries. They don't check airline prices. They have their own planes. Donald Trump's private war is killing us. He doesn't care. Nobody around him cares.
13: Mr. President, to what extent are American financial situations motivating you to make a deal?
14: Not even a little bit. I don't think about Americans' financial situation. I don't think about anybody.
12: 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Must be nice. They think we're stupid, and we'll keep voting to keep them in power. What do you think? Had enough?
15: The Lincoln Project is responsible for the content of this advertising.
16: This is Stephanie Miller, and here's what you missed. 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
6: It is Friday, or Fry-yay. Fry-yay, Jody says.
8: Whee!
6: Here at the Politics Bar. Thank you, by the way, everybody who joins us all week long. And you know, even on the weekends. 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Some of you have done that before. You can text. 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

0: Oh, and I mean, you know, somebody could always pop by. We don't know as far as that can come, you know, just out of the blue. But look, Brooklyn Dad Defiant will be here. John Irvosis is going to be here.
1: He's new to the show.
0: Yeah, I'm surprised at that. Well, you know, he maybe been to the bar, but not necessarily the microphone. This is true. Bob Seska obviously will be back. John Fugelsang will be back. And Carolyn Fiddler will be stepping in for you next Friday because you have an event you have to go to. So.
1: Well, I wouldn't call it an event.
0: Well, a celebration of life.
1: There we go.
0: There you go.
1: We'll go with that.
0: So there you go. Of course, Karen Anita will be here next week too. So a lot of fun. Tonight here's the thing I'm looking at. We've been talking about a lot of the whole data center issue thing a little bit here and there. And I just keep thinking about the Republicans that they Well, first of all, there's the media issue. We've got both the data center issue and the media issue. And the mainstream isn't quite telling the data center story the way that they should.
1: I agree.
0: But I think one of the lessons that we learned this week, especially with Senator Ossoff making so much of the week about Natalie Harp. Oh, yeah, I know. I love that, too. It's funny because the Republicans are all, well, they're all freaking out about it.
1: They Streisanded it.
0: Jacobus said that, and Sherry says, we should ask her back into the bar, too. One of the things that Sherry said, and that other people have been following behind, and I'm glad about this, is that some of the people on the right are freaking out because, oh, they think it's an affair, which it's not. In fact, what Sherry says is that many of them are freaked out because they think that it shows that Donald is weak, that he basically has a nanny.
1: Oh.
0: That he has to have an elderly person minder.
1: Oh. But then we had proof of life from Melania.
0: Oh, yeah. For those of you who missed it, she did step out yesterday over at what's left of the White House.
2: Good afternoon. I heard you missed me. Here I am.
1: Yeah, nobody did. She just came in to go, Natalie, back off.
0: I think that's a large part of it. Yeah. It's like, I don't think you understand the prenuptial that I signed.
1: Oh, no, she had a new one. Remember when they first got into White House? She redid the nup.
0: But I'm sure she would make some serious ass bank. And also would probably prevent somebody else from. I don't think there's that. I tend to agree with Sherry Jacobus. I don't think there's a thing going on. I think Natalie Harp is Donald's diaper genie. What? That's what they call it these days.
1: There was Hope Hicks too. Remember her?
0: Yes, and she was also kind of a diaper genie of sorts. So,
1: her hair's just a lot longer.
0: Hope kind of did. I think she messed around with Corey Lewandowski too. And that's all. They're all icky. It's like y'all are icky.
1: The worst.
0: Yeah, exactly. I'm very, very much. But back to the more fun stuff. So here's the thing. When Senator Ossoff this week really kind of pushed off and showed the Democrats can and should manipulate the media, and I don't mean in a negative way, but get the media to cover things and to help the Democrats the way that it should be, to put us on the front foot and to put Republicans, the MAGA universe, on the back foot, put those fascists scrambling around. And they're scrambling on the data center thing, but it wasn't just Ossoff. I was really glad about this. Angie Nixon did this.
1: He's great.
0: Kristen Welker, I have mixed opinions about. I have had mixed opinions.
1: She can do well, and she
0: got her ass handed to her by Angie Nixon, and just perfectly on the whole. Well, here, we'll let you guys hear it if you haven't heard it. Here.
3: Why join the DSA if you disagree with various parts of their platform? Does it not just become a distraction from your own campaign and your own agenda?
1: That's the worst question.
0: Mm-hmm.
4: You all are the only ones that are distracted. I'm actually going out talking to voters about the things that matter to them. And so we should make sure that we're pivoting to the right conversations. The fact remains that there are people who are dying because they don't have access to quality health care. Meanwhile, Ashley Moody voted to end the ACA subsidies. As I stated, mm-hmm. nearly 300,000 people fell off the Affordable Care Act rolls. There are people who are dying because they don't have access to health care. Mm-hmm. Also, the fact that Ashley Moody is corrupt, right? She's corrupt. She allowed $10 million that was supposed

0: supposed to go towards the most medically needy kids to be diverted because they wanted to defeat two citizen-led ballot initiatives. The status quo is broken. People are losing their minds right now and taking their lives and even taking their children's lives. And the people at the top want to stoke division and want to, like, push this hateful rhetoric. At the end of the day, I have always been about the people of Florida, which is why my campaign is Angie for Florida. I want people to no longer just survive. They deserve to thrive and flourish.
1: Okay, Welker.
2: She was trying to get in a word edgewise, and Angie was
1: her
2: like...
1: Her producer was like, make her stop.
2: Yeah, exactly. They were trying, and you could try to dip the microphone volume, try to...
1: Like
2: two or three times in there, and she was like, I ain't having none of that.
1: No, and So Welker has her overlords in her ear.
2: Right.
1: Because the overlords want to make the DSA a thing. And it's not a thing.
2: It's way worse over in the right wing world and right wing world and Fox world. Oh my God. So this was hilarious because Jessica Tarloff absolutely on Fox handed the people that she does her thing
1: five
2: with
1: or
2: oh yeah.
1: Is it the
2: she,
1: five?
2: She handed them yeah. She handed them their well, she gave them one. Here.
3: Angie Nixon is not like Daria Lisa Chevalier. If you listen to her, if you look at her history, she joined the DSA, first of all, like 2 months ago. Right. So someone with a long history of union organizing. She won all of the counties with the lowest income and the least educated people in Florida. That is something that you have not seen in other races with a DSA candidate. Huge amount of Black support, very different. And Abdul El-Sayed, who is going to have a very tough road ahead of him, doesn't even affiliate with the DSA and identifies as a capitalist. Mm-hmm. So while Republicans, and I understand why you're doing it, are spending all their time running clips of this, feeding it, races are shifting only in the Democrats' direction. Texas Senate went from lean R to toss up. So Jesse should help Ken Paxton out a little more. Iowa Senate, lean R to toss up. Texas Governor, solid R to lean R. And Iowa, toss up to lean D. You can keep talking about this till you're blue in the face. Mm. But the country will go blue while you are doing it.
1: I love her.
2: She's good.
1: I would love to get her on this show.
2: She's got a book coming out. We can ask her. We'll hit up her publisher on that. My whole thing about this is just the fact that it's like, if you're paying attention and you know, and when people like Senator Ossoff and hopefully soon Senator Nixon go in and do stuff like this and
1: hopefully
2: show the media.
1: Governor Jolly.
2: Oh God, I'm hoping. We're still working to get David back here.
1: We are still working on it.
2: Here's the thing. It's very, very clear that Democrats need to understand and have needed to understand for a long time. You can be friendly with someone. You can, you know that they're out there and make sure that you're part of, you know, getting your message out through the mainstream media. But understand the mainstream media is not your ally. They're not your friend. They're not there to help you, and they're not there to get the facts out. They're there, among other things, to Natalie. Cause chaos. They're there to stir up interest, to get people paying attention. That's what Senator Ossoff did, and the right has been all week long because of it.
1: I mean, it was just a one-day story, but they made it. Now it's almost a week and a half.
2: He didn't even use her last name.
1: He didn't.
2: Yeah. All he had to do, drop that one little thing. And that's something that Republicans have been great at for years.
1: Mm-hmm.
2: And then, of course, you got, you know, Angie Nixon standing up and saying, no, what you want to talk about is not the issue. Here are the issues that are actually important to people, like data centers. Data centers are really important.
1: Super.
2: Now, here's the thing. Democrats across the board have said, you know, if nothing else, what's that thing that Trump and the Republicans used to say? We'll put a moratorium on it. Let's keep things until we figure out what's going on here.
1: I can't do it, Donald.
2: Yeah.
1: But good.
2: It's okay. It's getting better. But that's what Democrats want to do, is let's hold things off until we figure out what the hell is going on. Right.
1: And if you guys want to do that, then you pay for the power. You get us more water and recycle stuff.
2: Trump is continuing to embrace data centers. Republicans don't know what to do because they're on both sides of it now. Senate campaign Republicans, by the way, their campaign arm It was supposed to be a private memo. It was not. To the top executives in AI companies. And they basically were telling the AI companies, look, dude, back off. We're getting hammered. We're getting screwed. You guys keep cozying up to us. You keep showing up next to us. We're going to lose these elections. And then how are we going to rig things and shovel money into your pockets? Right. And if you're wondering, you're like, well, wait a minute. So where have Democrats been on this kind of stuff? Actually, David was talking to John Fugelsang, our friend over in John's show here. This is just last week. Let me roll this here.
4: Understand what's happening. These hyperscale data centers are rushing in before the laws and regulations catch up. And then there's this sinister partnership between big tech, big utilities, and the politicians who take their money. Look at what the White House signed, the agreement they signed. All of big tech was there celebrating it. Mm-hmm. Look what's happening in Florida. The utilities and big tech support the new ratepayer protection is what they call it. But John, understand what they've done. In states like Florida, they have said to big tech and utilities, you can come in and plunder all you want as long as you pay us for it. And voters are saying, wait, we don't want you to.
2: We don't want you to plunder.
4: That's the whole point here. We don't want you to plunder. And oh, by the way, we don't want you in our backyard. And so, look, the economic impact is something still in question as well. These things create a lot of construction jobs, but there's no tail to it. Right. So you give away, as Byron Donalds has said, he literally said, Byron Donalds said, Florida has pristine lands available for data centers. And then he said, I'll spare you the suspense. Are we going to build them? Yes, we are.
2: Now, here's the thing. Byron Donalds responded to that. His campaign did. And they said, no, he said, we didn't say that. No, we didn't say that at all. Yeah, you did.
5: We're going to have data centers. We need to embrace that, not run away from that. I think for the future of the state, what's going to be important are data centers and power. Those are going to be the two critical things for the state of Florida. We are wide open. We have actual land in our state that is still pristine, available to use. We can build out that stuff. I would rather build a data center in one of these deals, or probably four data centers.
3: Wait.
2: Thank you for that. Thank you for making, you know, making David Jolly.
1: You'd rather build a data center than keep the parts of Florida pristine?
2: Yeah. Yeah. Mm-hmm.
1: Okay.
2: Yeah.
1: Got
2: exactly. Because remember that this is what we've said. Byron Donalds supports data centers. He supports AI data centers.
1: He does.
2: And in fact, actually, if you're wondering, in the second round of the News on Tap, in the key election issue, data centers. So in February of this year, Byron Donalds was backed by a super PAC funded by AI titans. They pledged $5 million to get him to be the Republican nominee for governor. What do you know? Now he is. Meanwhile, last month on the 21st of July, David Jolly said he wants to have a data center moratorium. Good. Yeah. We like that. July 24th, a couple days later, Byron Donalds says that some local regulations and state regulations over water and energy prices are okay, but he still opposes a statewide moratorium. And then a couple days later, on the 30th of July, he defended the big ass huge data centers and says nobody should protest.
1: Okay, people are getting their energy prices are going up.
2: Right.
1: They're not getting good water.
2: Right. He's not the only one, by the way. Mike Rogers, by the way, completely flipped positions on data centers. And this is just days after his data center investments were revealed. Conveniently, he and his wife make some big bank on data centers. But you know what? Dr. El-Sayed and his people were like, hey, guess what? Did you see this journalistic story over here that revealed this? We've got a little clip on that as well. Data centers are important, and Republicans are on the wrong side of it. And they're going to try to lie and change and dance around. Yeah.
1: They're wrong.
2: We got receipts. People do collect those things, folks. They also collect recipes for drinks, and we happen to have those. So we do have a drink of the day coming up. This one,
1: Sly smile kind
2: exactly.
1: of drink.
2: Like I said, I think it'll make everybody smile. Just a little bit.
1: Just a skosh.
2: Coming up next, it's Friday night here at the Politics Bar.
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8: Bob Seska.
9: Donald signed an executive order that would recommend breaking up the combined measles, mumps, and rubella vaccine into three separate shots and unilaterally overhauling the national childhood vaccination recommendations. Trump, during a signing ceremony, connected the issue to rates of autism in U.S. children. Scientific evidence has shown no link between autism and childhood vaccines, and decades of research have failed to identify a singular cause of autism.
8: Right.
9: Donald and RFK Jr. are going to kill many, many children with these new vaccine recommendations.
10: The program's called No Child Left Alive.
9: In addition to the lie, in addition to the anti-vax bull, it shows a basic lack of understanding in terms of how vaccines currently work. Let's just first talk about the recommendation.
10: We figured out during COVID, they don't understand how vaccines work.
9: No, they don't.
10: They don't understand how science or anything else works, how the human body works.
9: Donald is still reconciling with the fact that Barron Trump might be on the spectrum.
1: No, he definitely is. I had no doubt in my mind.
9: And Donald can't process that, because that speaks to Donald's genetics.
10: Jeez.
9: So he has to blame something else, because it can't possibly be me.
1: It can't possibly be old man sperm, which is what the science is leaning towards.
9: Yeah. Just to be clear, that's one possibility, right? That's not like...
1: It's definitely, that's been bandied about for a while, that's old man sperm.
10: I just had another major brain spasm twitch at the phrase old man sperm.
9: I know. So this is just Donald, I don't know, man, maybe this, because I don't want to blame myself. And God knows how many children are going to die because they listen to Donald Trump and RFK Jr.
10: Two men who are clearly the picture of hell.
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12: From the Weatherology Weather Center, I'm meteorologist Ray Miller. A severe thunderstorm watch continues. Chance of severe thunderstorms tonight. Otherwise, mainly cloudy skies expected. Lows level off around 65. Southwest winds 5 to 10 miles an hour. Slight chance for isolated thunderstorms. Tomorrow, highs around 80. Mainly sunny skies. Slight chance for isolated storms. Tomorrow night, lows level off around 61. Mainly clear skies. That's your latest Chicago weather update. Right now, 75.
13: This is Richard Chu with something to chew on. 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
15: It is Friday night, here at the Politics Bar. It's fun. We're having a lot of fun with this. We are going to be doing the drink of the day. Also, we're going to we want to hit one more thing on the data center stuff. So we'll do that first before we get to the drink of the day.
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15: If you miss any of the stuff in the show, you miss the drink of the day, you miss any of the clips or quotes, you miss any of the guests that we've had this week or recently, the best thing you can do is subscribe at thepoliticsbar.com. 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You're like, hey, I get them. That way you can hear the show. We put no ads in those. You also happen to get the news on tap. That's right. We pour it into your phone, scroll through it in 2 minutes. You're updated. You know what's going on. That comes out in the middle of the afternoon, by the way. And, of course, we throw you the drink of the day with the recipe as well. You don't get all of it unless you subscribe. 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It's there at thepoliticsbar.com. All right, Jody, I did want to play this from Dr. El Sayed, because this is, he was on with Jen Psaki talking about the whole thing with Mike Rogers and about how Mike Rogers kind of did this dance back and forth, if you will, on data centers. And well, here, I'll just let Dr. El Sayed speak here.
8: This comes just a couple of days after there was some really embarrassing reporting in Lever News about the fact that this guy and his wife are knee deep in investments in the AI industry. And the article was specifically about how much money they might make from a data center bonanza with this no holds barred approach that we've got right now. And so he's at this this press conference where he's touting all eight Democrats who support him in somebody's front yard. And he gets asked by a really smart, enterprising local reporter, Craig Mauger, from the Detroit News about his position on data centers. And the man clearly hasn't actually thought about his position on data centers because he does whatever Donald Trump or the corporations tell him to do.
16: Listen,
8: and he's like, I think we should take a pause. And then his team trying to make up for the fact that he just made policy from the hip because he hadn't taken the time to think about it, issue a press release calling for a statewide moratorium. But guess what? He's running for U.S. Senate, meaning he can't actually do anything at the state level. These aren't serious people. These are corporate shills who are bought off by the companies who stand to benefit at our loss. And he's stuck, again, between what the voters actually want and what Donald Trump and the corporations who control him want. And so he's shooting from the hip because, for him, he...
15: I'll cut out. He goes on a lot further. He's
1: brilliant.
15: But he's great. He's very, very smart.
1: And, he is.
15: And look, as we just heard a little bit ago, he's not a DSA member. He's fine if DSA members want to campaign for him. He's fine if Hassan Piker, the boogeyman that the right is trying to... Look, most people don't even know who that guy is, but... he's like, he wants to campaign with me. Excuse me. Whatever. That's fine. I'll campaign with anybody, but, or I'll let them campaign with me.
1: There you go.
15: He's not going to go campaign with anybody himself, but he's going to let anybody who wants to support him because he's like, great. Tell your friends about me. Have them look into what I believe. Have them listen to some of my speeches. This is what Democrats are doing.
1: Well, you know what I find funny about everybody's boogeyman, the DSA getting rid of the Senate and
15: The crazy part of the DSA, right.
1: Okay, so isn't the Republican Party the ones that want to drown government in a bathtub?
15: You are correct, yes.
1: So don't they want to get rid of government?
15: Well, they want to get rid of government the way that it... Well, they want to get rid of the actual functioning of government. They just want to have the appearance of it.
1: Oh, okay.
15: You know, like they do right now, where they stand around and they wave their impotent Tiny Johnson and they can't get anything done in Congress because they have an impotent Tiny Johnson who is their speaker.
1: Mm-hmm.
15: Also, they have, well, anyway, I won't go there. But the fact of the matter is that they don't want anything to actually be done. They want Donald Trump to have control of everything, but they don't want you to actually know that that's how things
1: are.
15: They want
1: a king.
15: But they don't want you to know that they want a king.
1: Mm.
15: Right. They want you to go, well, we voted. And they go, oh, well, you lost. Even though they've rigged the system so you could never win. That's how Republicans today want it.
1: Oh, they're very Putin-esque.
15: Mm-hmm. Yeah. No surprise that they like him. Makes me want to drink.
1: And Kim-esque.
15: Yeah. Yeah. Well, and that's...
1: Oh, you want a drink?
15: Well, yeah. Well, we are at a bar. I mean...
1: I have a drink.
15: Can we do the drink of the day today?
1: We can.
15: All righty. What are we doing for the drink of the day today? What is it, and what is the inspiration for it?
1: All right. It's called a Mona Lisa cocktail.
15: Okay.
1: Which is inspired not by just the painting,
15: mm-hmm.
1: which is stunning. It was inspired by the theft that made that painting famous.
15: Right.
1: And it happened today August 1911.
15: 21st. Right. Because I guess prior to the theft, if you believe it or not, that the Mona Lisa was not widely known other than in the
1: art
15: world.
1: That big. It's like a 14-inch. It's not
15: We've got one of Da Vinci's other paintings here in D.C. At the National Art Gallery. It's small. I mean,
1: the Mona Lisa is, I think, 14 inches.
15: So is the other one that we've got here from him. Basically, it's like a slightly larger than a legal piece of paper.
1: Yeah. Everybody thinks it's like this giant portrait, but
15: they're not because they didn't. I mean, you know, they didn't have the resources to have, you know, giant. Well, OK. I mean, depending on who was your sponsor and paid you, whatever. But this was just
1: he had a ceiling. By the way.
15: Right. There was that. But for these like little headshots, it was supposed to be because this is something that you would give and somebody would hang on their wall in their house.
1: Yeah.
15: So anyway, we've got the whole story of the theft and how the idiot outed himself and get caught.
1: He did.
15: I put in an old version of the CBS News back when they were ethical. John Dickerson did a little thing about this as well. And
1: Thank you.
15: You added in
2: The Mona Lisa song.
1: Mona Lisa.
2: Exactly. You know, I thought about adding in the song, but I saw you already had that in. The song I would have added in would have been Caught Stealing.
1: No, but this is the proper song.
2: Oh, yeah. This is the proper song for this. I agree. And you know, as we mentioned earlier, Julie liked it. By the way, Tom over here in the Substack corner of the bar, he said, hey, look, the Mona Lisa also figured prominently in that 2022 movie Glass Onion, the second yes. Knives Out movie. Remember, it was on loan to a billionaire, the Elon Musk stand-in Miles Braun, played by Edward Norton. So,
1: yes.
2: Yeah.
1: I remember that.
2: Good catch, Tom. Thank you for that. Very, very well played, man. How do we make a Mona Lisa cocktail, Jody?
1: Okay. Excuse me.
2: Sounds like you need the cocktail now.
1: Goodness gracious.
2: Look, if you get yourself something to drink there, I can start the drink because you slid me the recipe.
1: I got it.
2: You got it? Okay.
1: It's a pre-chilled Collins glass.
2: Always pre-chilled. Duh.
1: Always. Just, I'm going to die on that hill. shaker, ice, an ounce of green chartreuse.
2: We've used that before.
1: Herbal liqueur.
2: Okay.
1: 2 ounces of orange juice.
2: Freshly squeezed.
1: Again, something I'm going to die on. 2 dashes of Angostura aromatic bitters.
2: Mm-hmm.
1: 1.5 ounces of tonic water, which I drink all the time. and an orange slice wheel for your garnish. So okay. What you're going to do, you're going to put the chartreuse, the OJ, and the bitters in the shaker with ice. Shake until cold. Strain into your glass.
2: So you'll need 2 hands with
1: whilst you're putting the tonic in.
2: Right. So you get 1 hand does the one with the strainer and the other one.
1: You're going to be a bartender with this.
2: Well, I mean, that's what we are. Yeah. So.
1: And then you're going to garnish with the orange slice, which sounds yummy.
2: Exactly. And then enjoy the drink and smile, but you know, just a little bit. I'd like it. Big, you know, Mona Lisa just has that little, you know.
1: Mona Lisa.
2: It's a good song. You guys can hear that and you can look at the whole history of the theft. It is. In the drink of the day today at thepoliticsbar.com. Going down to the 6th round today where we have our media, entertainment, and more. New York Times had its first defamation case loss in more than 50 years. They lost
1: and
2: actually.
1: You know, they deserved it.
2: Yeah. Yeah, they lost to an Alabama basketball player, I believe it was. You guys can read the full story there. L.A. Mayor Karen Bass has thrown her support behind this suggested Paramount Warner Brothers Discovery settlement. Previously, she opposed the merger unless jobs were preserved. The new proposed settlement basically would preserve the jobs. So
1: we'll see.
2: I'm of two minds about that. Maybe we'll get Mary Bass in the bar here again and ask her. Cause anyway,
1: I understand why she wants it settled because.
2: Right. She wants to make sure that the jobs for the folks in LA stay. And I get that.
1: And I understand the only union that's against what she says and what. Newsom has said is the WGA.
2: Well, and I think a lot of the union members and a lot of the unions are against it. But as
1: The DGA is fine with it.
2: Oh,
1: like,
2: the settlement.
1: Settle.
2: Oh. Well, I'm talking about like the whole.
1: No, they're against the merger. So is she.
2: Right.
1: But the settlement stuff, the WGA is mad at her.
2: Okay. Jeez. You can read.
1: And it's like.
2: You guys can read more about it.
1: Just back out.
2: Right. Trump finally did clap back at Rosie O'Donnell after her record-breaking, ratings this week, subbing in for Jimmy, which was great.
1: She was great.
2: She was very good this week. If you guys missed it, you guys should go look at Jimmy's YouTube channel.
1: She was great all week.
2: Great stuff there. Bonnaroo, by the way, I have a good friend who loves to go to Bonnaroo. Not going to take place next year. They're taking a break because of some of the last couple of years of severe weather and extra costs due to that. Farm Aid will be going on this year, and CNN is going to air it, actually, surprisingly.
1: Wow.
2: Willie Nelson, John Mellencamp, Dave Matthews, Neil Young, should be good. And you and I were talking about this last night, about bands that have been around forever. The Hollies were still together. I did not know this. But they have officially called it quits after 63 years.
1: That's been a minute.
2: Yeah.
1: Have all their children died? That's the old joke. The Jewish couple.
2: I'll stop touring.
1: We're not going to get divorced until the kids die.
2: I know there are only two members of the band that were left, and one of them was having some ailments, and they were like, okay, we'll finally stop. I'm like, I get it.
1: Good for them.
2: In sports, by the way, Texas Rangers pitcher Jacob DeGrom passed 2,000 strikes. 2-0 win. They blanked the Nationals again last night. And Zach Neto homered in a 5-hit, 7-RBI night. Helped the LA Angels rout the Houston Astros 18-3. We've had some big big scores.
1: What's going on with baseball? Giant real scores.
2: I know, right? Lopsided as hell. By the way, Angel Reese, speaking of lopsided score, had a perfect shooting night. Not a single miss. Yeah, she's that good. Atlanta Dream had a 124-88 stomp over the LA Sparks. Sorry, Carlos. I know he mentioned it. He was here last night.
1: I love the Sparks.
2: Yeah, I know, but they got stomped. I mean, when Angel Reese is hitting, she's hitting. By the way, there is a football preseason NFL. Jacob Cowing returned a punt for a touchdown, sparking the San Francisco 49ers to a 41-17 preseason win over the LA Chargers.
1: Which means we're going to suck during the season.
2: It's always what I say about preseason baseball, too. Nationals tend to do really good in preseason, not so much during the actual season.
1: Yeah,
2: so.
1: Preseason football, if you're doing well.
2: You're like, yeah, oh, no, that's going to suck. That's
1: because I'm an inert fan.
2: Yeah, I know. That's why I made sure that particular one was in there today, because I was like, Jody's a Niners fan. She knows all about this.
1: We're going to suck this season.
2: Me not being an NFL fan, that was always one of the fun things. When I did events at the classic rock and the country station that I used to do music radio on, they were always like, you're always so much fun during the NFL games when we have events and you're doing trivia and you're doing stuff. You're not interrupting the game, but you're kind of interspersing it. And people are like, you're always great, but do you ever get to watch the game? And I'm like, I'm not an NFL fan. I don't care. I'm just here to have fun. And people were like, that's why they like having you do those. And I go, yeah, plus I get, extra pay for doing that.
1: That's the best rub about that.
2: Well, that's why I would do it. The stations would be like, who wants the extra one this week? I'd be like, I'll take it. I'm good. I'll do it. I'll go hang out, get free pizza, free cheese sticks, free bread sticks.
1: Yeah.
2: Free beer, free whatever, and get paid and get to have fun and hang out and do trivia with people.
1: And not care about it. I'm good.
2: Yeah. Yeah. Some of the people getting mad, my team sucked tonight. And I'd be like, well... Look, we still have a lot of fun to go. We have a lot more politics we got to talk about, obviously. And Karen and Anita from the True Blue Politics podcast are going to be in. Look, it's Friday night. Freshen your drink. Do what you got to do. If you got to go down the hall, left, right, and center. Remember, we aim to please here at the Politics Bar. You aim to please. And then come on back for another round.
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0: Speaking news, I'm Ben Thomas. Construction can continue on President Trump's new White House ballroom, for now at least. Chief Justice John Roberts signed a temporary order as the Supreme Court considers the Trump administration's emergency appeal of lower court rulings. Those ordered a halt to the work because Trump didn't get congressional approval. Meanwhile, in Ohio,
4: Vice President J.D. Vance back in his hometown Friday, stumping for GOP candidates, touting Republican efforts on jobs, and reminding folks about his roots at a steel plant in Middletown, Ohio.
5: But Papaw was a welder in this place for 40 years. And today his grandson stands here as the vice president of these United States. It's an amazing thing.
4: Vance says he and President Trump are fighting for American-born workers while Democrats prefer foreigners.
5: Who do these Democrats put first? Everyone else. You know who the Trump administration puts first? Americans.
4: Vance aiming to boost GOP candidates ahead of the midterms and promote the administration's economic policies. The event also coming as the VP plans to ramp up his travel schedule with more public events and fundraisers. I'm Julie Walker.
0: President Trump says he'll allow more beef imports into the country without higher tariffs for the next 90 days. He says it'll be sold at 25% below current market rates, and that should help consumers. Rural state Republicans are criticizing the plan as harmful to U.S. ranchers. A Texas court slashed a $50 million judgment against InfoWars founder Alex Jones to about $6 million. The judgment was over Jones's false claims, calling the 2012 Sandy Hook school shooting a hoax. On Wall Street, stocks closed higher, trimming losses from a shaky week. The Dow rose more than 517 points. That's about 1%. The S&P rose 0.4%, just its second gain since setting a new high 6 days ago. The NASDAQ also climbed 0.4%. This is AP News. In Britain, a legal judgment has gone against a group of celebrities, including a member of the royal family. Lizzie Knight has details.
6: Prince Harry and six others, including Elton John, have been ordered to pay £9.5 million, or $13 million, to the publisher of Britain's Daily Mail. This follows their failed invasion of privacy case. Justice Matthew Nicklin announced the payment is due by August 28th. The payment is at the upper end of expectations. The group lost a High Court case in London last month, which alleged illegal phone hacking. The publisher denied the claims, and the court found a lack of evidence. The judgment comes as Harry and his family plan to move back to the UK. Harry's legal battles have strained his relationships with his family and the media.
0: The AP's Lizzie Knight reporting from London. There's more news at apnews.com. I'm Ben Thomas. 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
2: It is hour number two here at the politics bar. We were just talking about trivia games. Okay.
1: Yeah.
2: Trivia. Number twos in other language. I'll start. Neat.
1: Zwei.
2: Okay. Dva.
1: Dos.
2: Elua.
1: Duh.
2: Ifnien.
1: You win.
2: It is hour two. Look, this is fun. This is how we do this. It's a bar. We play bar games. This is one of the things we do. And we talk politics because it is the politics bar. Thank you, by the way, everybody who is joining us from all of our great radio affiliates, whether you are joining us from AM 950 Minneapolis, St. Paul, or Georgia Now Radio in the ATL. Maybe you're joining us from the Detour Talk in Tennessee, or WCPT AM 820 in Chicago, or Progressive Voices Radio worldwide somewhere else on the planet. We appreciate everybody who is joining us from whatever corner of the world you are. Of course, we also appreciate if you're listening on your favorite podcast player, or, you know, maybe you are subscribed to the politicsbar.com. It's a smart thing to do. $6 a month to get you the podcast every weeknight. And plus, you get to hang out with us and have fun. And some of our guests like Karen and Anita, who will be here shortly, which is very good. All righty. So obviously we talked about some of the election stuff. We talked about the data center issue, which is big. And that Democrats are about sensible regulation, making sure costs are down, making sure that your water is safe, making sure that your power stays reliable and affordable.
1: And on.
2: And Republicans are about lying their asses off about it.
1: Mm-hmm.
2: Just making sure we have that set. Oh, by the way, in case you thought it was done, Donnie's Middle East mess continues. The top Iranian official that was kind of working with the negotiators says the Trump regime's focus on economic warfare shows that he's failed militarily, which...
1: You think?
2: Yeah. But the fact that they're just outright saying it, they're like, you are a loser, Donald.
1: A loser. Loser.
2: Yeah. Jinx, by the way. look, Trump's threats of an economic D-Day basically say he does not want to go back to war. And we knew this. And look, even the oil markets are finally mostly ignoring all of his bleeding on social media. They're like, whatever, dude. The real problem is that ships aren't getting through. New data shows ships passing through the Hormuz Strait are now hovering in the single digits again. What to tell you, I'm not sure how this is going to pan out, but it better pan out soon.
1: And the fact that this is happening and he's like against renewables
2: is so stupid. People are like
1: if this is happening, let's just move to something else.
2: That's part of the data center argument, is they're like, look, if you had it be renewable energy, we'd be, hey! Did you open up the trunk of the car here in the opening of the bar? What's the...
11: That's how I got here. I was locked up in the...
1: Were you looking like
2: Karen
1: this?
2: Louise.
11: Thank you for letting me in.
2: Oh my God! Did you see the picture we have on the news collage today of her looking at Donald?
1: Looks just like that.
2: Oh yeah, yeah. Go look. It's in the news on tap at thepoliticsbar.com. She's
1: frightening.
2: Very, wow. Very, very weird. Very Glenn Close. Very what have we been saying? We said
11: Kathy
2: with
11: Bates.
2: Carlos and Bob this week. Yeah, very Kathy Bates
1: very,
2: in Misery.
1: Very, what was her name in Misery?
2: I can't remember the character's name, but yeah, that's the movie.
11: Mr. Man.
2: Yeah, it's just man. And look, you know, Stephen wrote a hell of a good story. If you haven't read Misery the book, you absolutely should. But the movie was done really well as well. And you know, great actors, you're going to get that. But I mean, Hell, they had a great Annie script to work Wilkes. From. That's it. Annie Wilkes.
1: Yep. I knew it would come
2: Joe's
1: to me.
2: Correct. Well, look, when I'm thinking of Annie, I'm thinking of Dr. Annie Andrews, who will be here next week, by the way, Karen. She's coming back
1: nice.
2: After the Republicans pick whoever the hell that they're going to pick between the two of them. And that's, I guess Donald is supposed to be down there tonight. I'm not sure he's going to be any help, but.
11: No. Do you think Natalie will be with him? Or will
1: I'm sure she will.
2: Oh, yes. Yeah. I'm sure she'll be right behind him.
1: But Melania is not happy. She had to.
11: Did you miss me?
2: Exactly. We heard that, which everybody knows that that was just her being like, y'all better step off, Natalie.
1: She's like, girl.
2: Mm-hmm. Hey, girl.
1: I'm the wife.
2: She's like, hey, girl. Mm-hmm.
1: So far. But she knows.
2: Right. Well, you know, she did sign
1: so
2: a prenup.
1: So far, she's still the wife.
2: Right.
11: Yeah. For now.
2: That whole thing is just. That and the fact that she was allowed to, for little over a year, go without a security clearance, which is...
11: That's the problem. That's the story.
2: Well, yeah.
1: That's the story.
11: That's the story. Not whether... I don't think that there's anything... And I don't even want to think
2: well,
11: about
2: it. Sherry Jacobus is with you, Karen. She doesn't think that they've done anything skeevy. In fact, if they did, she said that the Trump White House would be out there trying to kind of push that forward to make the look go, look at how virile Donald is. Look at how. What they're afraid of is that it makes Donald look like he's got a nanny. Or, you know, mm-hmm. as we've been saying, that basically she's Donald's diaper genie, which is.
1: Yep.
11: Or the human printer.
1: Both.
2: Yeah, but I tend to like the, you know, calling Natalie Donald's diaper genie is a little bit more disparaging and embarrassing. And if that's what the Trump regime doesn't want people to hear, then mm-hmm. I say that we absolutely must call her the diaper genie at that
11: mm-hmm.
2: point.
11: Whatever. Yeah. Mm-hmm. I have no problem with that.
2: Yeah. So, oh, by the way, I heard your singing this morning on Richard Chu. I was like, yeah, that was that was nice. I couldn't remember the name of the song either. Now I'm thinking about it. I still can't remember that. Did you look up that which song
11: it's
2: that was?
11: Give Me Love. Yeah, thank I think you. It's, yeah.
2: Yeah,
11: George Harrison.
2: Right. Yeah. I couldn't remember.
11: I know, me too. The question was, what is your go-to
2: right.
11: song?
2: Hey, Anita. Yeah.
12: Hey, guys.
2: That was George's, or that was this morning, the question of the day. And I was like, you know.
1: What was the question? I didn't hear it. What was the question?
12: What was the question?
11: What is your go-to song when you're kind of like need a little pickup or, you know.
2: That was Richard Chu's go-to. Yeah. That was his song or his question of the day.
11: Yeah, like a little, you know, mood boost or like, you know, just if you're feeling despair.
12: That Buttercup song, you know.
2: Oh.
12: It's a call. I mean, how's it go? A buttercup, don't let me.
2: Oh, I know. Yeah, was it 58 or 62, something like that.
12: It's old. It's very old, but I love it.
2: Yeah. Mm-hmm. No. I for me, it depends on the mood that I'm in. If I am in an angry mood, the kind of pickup song that I want is completely different than if I'm in a happy mood.
11: Alanis Morissette.
12: I want to know.
2: Yeah,
12: that gets me going.
2: That's not a bad one if you're an angry. Right now, recently, there is a group. It's it's a family of young women. They're from Mexico. Their group is The Warning is the name of the group, and they have a single out that came out this summer called Kerosene. Badass, just total rock song.
12: Have to hear that.
2: Oh, it's awesome. Yeah. Hell, maybe I'll put the link to the video in the socials later tonight because. That's definitely a pickup song if you mm-hmm. are, you know, wanting to kick some ass. So, Jody, what would be your pickup song? The song that would really.
1: I think it's from The Who by Numbers.
2: Ooh, okay. Mm. She's actually looking through her collection.
1: I'm looking at it like because there's so many good songs on that.
2: Look, this is the kind of thing that you know, it's fun to have these kinds of things, but we've been talking some serious stuff.
1: I can do it because we're in a bar however much I booze, but that's not the song.
12: We've 99 talking, bottles of beer on the wall.
2: Right. That's a different one.
1: How much I booze is a great song, by the way, but I'm going to go with Success Story.
2: Okay. Who? All right.
1: Great song.
2: Yeah.
1: By the way, Who by Numbers, if you haven't heard the whole record, Squeeze Box is the big hit from it.
12: Yeah. Right.
1: There are better songs, and
2: And that's a that's
1: Dreaming from the Waist on Down.
2: That's an album you can listen to front to back. Yeah.
1: Yes, absolutely. Mm-hmm.
2: Look, I love I love that kind of thing, and there is plenty of reason to be happy. We went through some of the elections, the primary elections this week. Things are looking up really good for Democrats. Florida is looking really good.
1: Yeah.
2: We are actually obviously we've been out. We've had David Jolly here before. We want to have him here again.
11: I like David.
2: Yeah, but we also, I mean, we're glad that Angie Nixon got through as
11: She's great. Did you hear her on with Kristen Welker?
1: Yes.
2: We played it earlier. Exactly.
12: I didn't get to hear that, but
2: we can play it for you.
12: Did come back from, I mean, nobody would have expected, okay? Because Alex Vindman had all the money.
2: Right.
12: He had so much airtime. He had so many ads out there. And here she comes, and everybody's like,
11: wait till
12: what?
11: You hear, though, how she kind of put Kristen Welker in her
1: place. Yeah, listen.
11: Place.
2: She's great. Here, I'll play it for you. Here. Yeah. No, you guys called it. Here it is.
13: Why join the DSA if you disagree with various parts of their platform? Does it not just become a distraction from your own campaign and your own agenda?
14: You all are the only ones that are distracted. I'm actually going out talking to voters about the things that matter to them. And so we should make sure that we're pivoting to the right conversations. The fact remains that there are people who are dying because they don't have access to quality health care. Mm-hmm. Meanwhile, Ashley mm-hmm. Moody voted to end the ACA subsidies. As I stated, nearly 300,000 people fell off the Affordable Care Act rolls. There are people who are dying because they don't have access to health care. Also, the fact that Ashley Moody is corrupt, right? She's corrupt. She allowed $10 million that was supposed to go towards the most medically needy kids to be diverted because they wanted to defeat two citizen-led ballot initiatives. The status quo is broken. People are losing their minds right now and taking their lives and even taking their children's lives. And the people at the top want to stoke division and want to, like, push this hateful rhetoric. At the end of the day, I have always been about the people of Florida, which is why my campaign is Angie
1: down.
14: For Florida.
2: Right, they try.
14: I want people to no longer just survive. They deserve to thrive and flourish.
2: Mm-hmm. They tried. She was Kristen Welker.
12: Sorry,
1: Hold on.
2: Yeah.
11: You didn't play the part where she's asked about capitalism.
2: Oh yeah, no, I mean that's a little bit further. They went on a little while for this. It was good. No, talk about it. You can.
11: So she asked her, you know, she goes, "I'm a small business owner. I'm a capitalist."
2: Mm-hmm.
12: But then why is she a Democratic socialist?
2: Well, because she joined, and she didn't join the national DSA. She joined the Florida DSA. And part of the reason she joined the Florida DSA is the same reason that sometimes people who aren't in a union will join a union in an adjunct status as a candidate. So that way the union who supports them, they show that they support the union by joining. And then the union members go out and knock on doors and help volunteer and help get the campaign.
12: I get that.
11: I mean,
12: but she's going to have to answer those questions.
2: Oh, yeah.
11: And she did. If you listen. If you listen, Anita, if you listen to the whole thing, you will hear she absolutely does address that.
2: Yep.
11: But here's the thing. We could say the same thing about people like AOC, the more progressive people that are coming into the Democratic utilizing the Democratic Party when they don't agree with every single thing that the Democratic platform says.
2: Right. But that was the great thing about the fact that you got Vindman, who is more centrist.
1: But Sanders is a Democratic socialist.
2: Right. But he's not.
12: He's a social Democrat.
2: Well,
12: yeah,
2: right.
12: He calls himself a Democratic socialist, and this bothers me. It just bothers me.
2: I get it. We talked about that too, and we can talk about that a little bit more, but I'm with you in the sense of they should be called FDR Dems. There are people out there who are using that more and saying they should, but at this point in the race,
1: they listen to this show,
2: right? Thank you, which is good. But the best thing is seeing, like, you know, Alex Vindman, as soon as it was done, he was like, you know what,
12: I appreciate that.
2: Yeah, exactly. And David Jolly too. Yep.
11: Yeah.
2: And she right away said, I'm behind David Jolly as well.
11: Right.
2: That's the kind of
11: they
2: thing
11: tried
2: where
11: to do that.
2: Exactly. Yep. It's just like El Sayed up in Michigan. So, look, Karen and Anita are here from the True Blue Politics podcast. We got a lot more politics to talk about and a lot more drinks to handle too. Freshen yours and come right back. It's Friday night here.
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18: Donald signed an executive order that would recommend breaking up the combined measles, mumps, and rubella vaccine into three separate shots. and unilaterally overhauling the national childhood vaccination recommendations. Trump, during a signing ceremony, connected the issue to rates of autism in U.S. children. Scientific evidence has shown no link between autism and childhood vaccines, and decades of research have failed to identify a singular cause of autism.
4: Right.
18: Donald and RFK Jr. are going to kill many, many children with these new vaccine recommendations.
5: The program's called No Child Left Alive.
18: In addition to the lie, in addition to the anti-vax bull, it shows a basic lack of understanding in terms of how vaccines currently work. Let's just first talk about the recommendation.
5: We figured out during COVID, they don't understand how vaccines work.
18: No, they don't.
5: They don't understand how science or anything else works, how the human body works.
18: Donald is still reconciling with the fact that Barron Trump might be on the spectrum.
1: No, he definitely is. I had no doubt in my mind.
18: And Donald can't process that, because that speaks to Donald's genetics.
5: Genes.
18: So he has to blame something else. Because it can't possibly be me.
1: It can't possibly be old man sperm, which is what the science is leaning towards.
18: Yeah. Just to be clear, that's one possibility, right? That's not like...
1: It's definitely... That's been bandied about for a while. That's old man sperm.
5: I just had another major green spasm twitch at the phrase old man sperm.
18: I know. So this is just Donald. I don't know, man. Maybe this, because I don't want to blame myself. And God knows how many children are going to die because they listen to Donald Trump and RFK Jr.
5: Two men who are clearly the picture of hell.
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2: It is Friday night here at the Politics Bar, and we will give the formal welcome, of course, to Karen and Anita of the True Blue Politics Podcast. Some of you are cheering louder than those. We had a spirited debate in that break there. We're trying to
29: One of the ladies lives in a purple state.
2: Uh-huh.
29: The rest of us live in blue.
2: Well, yeah, like, I'm in Virginia, which is more blue than red.
29: Yes.
2: Well, yes, exactly. Texas is a voter suppressed state. Exactly.
29: It really is a voter suppression state. That's true.
2: Exactly. It's look, if Democrats come out. And look, the fact that the Cook Political Report has moved some stuff. Gina Hinojosa is statistically tied. Tallarico is doing great. I mean, I'm loving that kind of thing. It is, I am thrilled about it, but, you know, I want to put a bow on what we were talking about. We were talking about the whole DSA thing and the whole, there is a tie between the DSA thing and the Natalie thing. And this is what Senator Ossoff taught everybody this week.
1: Yes.
2: The mainstream media, as we've said, is about chaos and attention metrics.
29: Right.
2: And for the right, I don't know how Ossoff knew this. I don't know how he figured it out.
29: I don't think he did.
0: Marty,
29: I think
0: Marty he just sexy.
29: No, he's very sexy.
2: Well, he also used to be a Capitol Hill staffer, and he was very much known as a Capitol Hill staffer. I've been digging into some of that around here that he was known as a Capitol Hill staffer, as basically the guy who would be able.

0: This is perfect. This was Jessica Tarloff on The Five on Fox.
1: Love her.
0: And she really laid it out. Here, let me play this.
2: Angie Nixon is not like Daria Lisa Chevalier. If you listen to her, if you look at her history, she joined the DSA, first of all, like 2 months ago. So someone with a long history of union organizing. She won all of the counties with the lowest income and the least educated people in Florida. That is something that you have not seen in other races with a DSA candidate. Huge amount of Black support. Very different. And Abdul El-Sayed, who is going to have a very tough road ahead of him, doesn't even affiliate with the DSA and identifies as a capitalist. Mm-hmm. So while Republicans, and I understand why you're doing it, are spending all their time running clips of this, feeding it and feeding it and feeding it, races are shifting only in the Democrats' direction. Texas Senate went from lean R to toss up. So Jesse should help Ken Paxton out a little more. Iowa Senate, lean R to toss up. Texas governor, solid R to lean R. And Iowa, toss up to lean D. You can keep talking about this till you're blue in the face. But the country will go blue while you are doing it.
3: Yeah.
4: No, I agree.
3: Get her there.
4: Mm-hmm. Yeah, and this Angie Nixon woman, yes. I understand what you're saying. Mm-hmm. She used basically that label to kind of get attention to herself and get people excited for her campaign. I understand.
0: Exactly,
4: that.
0: Anita. Yeah, that's exactly what she did, because she understood the assignment. Angie Nixon understood the assignment that you got to get people's attention, and then they'll say, so what do you believe, and what is the fight, and what is the fight
4: I
0: about?
4: See that.
0: And
4: now
0: you,
4: I see that.
0: You
4: connection.
0: Got with Tallarico, you got a great guy down there, because he did this. He did something similar this week. He was on with Ali Velshi. I'll let him talk.
4: The puppies.
0: Oh, we're talking about the puppies too, but this is a little bit different. I love this because, you know, people were saying, you know, what's the fight about here? He knows what the fight is about.
5: Because the real fight in this country is not left versus right. It's top versus bottom. Right. All of us are getting screwed, whether we're a little more conservative or a little more progressive. 30. None of us can afford groceries. None of us can afford gas or utilities or health insurance. Because billionaires like Elon Musk have rigged this economy against us, have rigged this political system against us.
4: That's he brought up Elon Musk, but this has been his message. And I'm glad he name dropped Elon Musk.
0: Yeah.
4: Elon Musk is dumping billions or millions into Ken Paxton's campaign.
0: Right. And into data centers as well.
1: Bottom, it just
4: and data.
0: Jody Louise.
4: What she said, hey, I missed that.
0: She said when Tallarico
1: top and bottom, it just sounded dirty.
0: Yeah,
3: it did.
4: Just to you, Jody. Okay,
3: not to know. Me too.
4: Well, of course you care.
0: I gotta say, you know, and obviously we know Chris Lavoie is hanging out with his boyfriend, but we also know that he's in the bar somewhere, and you can guarantee that Chris. Hi, Chris. Yes,
1: hey,
0: he's chuckling about that. We love you, Chris. So, but look, the fact of the matter is, Democrats are united, and Democrats have our poop in a group. We're getting together, and we're doing this.
1: We are.
3: Yeah, we are.
4: No, I agree. And you know what? I will go, you know, I would vote for a DSA candidate. That's for damn sure. Because
0: I love that.
4: Yeah.
0: Look,
4: everybody has understands the assignment.
0: Yes. Did you see, if you haven't seen, Haley Stevens has been doing a bunch of stuff, a bunch of little hits that have ended up on social media and online with local media throughout Michigan. She's been like all over local media being like, you know, Abdul's the guy. And look, if we get him in, he's going to make sure that, you know, we do everything that we can to get better regulations, that we do the things to make things affordable and to go after the crooks and make sure that they're held accountable. And I'm like, hell yeah. It's just interesting to. You can Google it. You can, you know, see a bunch of clips that way yourselves if you want. But I just am like, you know, that's the way to really.
4: That's right. We really we all understand who the enemy is.
0: Yeah.
3: Yes, we do.
0: And to understand how they're completely effing things up. And it is they want to have the culture wars on their side.
3: Right.
0: And David Jolly,
1: it's not
0: for
1: working
0: example,
1: anymore.
0: It's no,
1: not working
4: it's
1: at
4: not
1: now.
4: Working. Look at the trial with James Tallarico. It's not working.
0: Well, and David Jolly, he was on with Alicia Menendez on her midday show. I tend to like Alicia's show these days. I flip back and forth sometimes, but I tend to like her pretty well. She's a lot better than she used to be. Here he was on with Alicia. Here, let me roll this.
6: So 2 years ago, Trump won by about 14 points. Since then, our congressionals have swung by 15 to 16. The city of Miami elected a Democratic mayor for the first time in 30 years. It was 19 points. Mar-a-Lago elected a Democratic state representative. Voters are already

0: There, the only poll that's come out since election night has us up one. Now, look, it's a very fragile currency, right? You're not always presented this in every cycle. 4 years ago, Florida's voters wanted to stay the course, whether we agreed with it or not. This cycle, they're asking for change, and Byron Donalds can't offer change. He's offering more of the same. And so what we have seen emerge is a coalition that understands, hey, Jolly, if you're just going to focus on housing, healthcare, and education, and honestly, I want to end the culture wars not out of a progressive platform, but old school Republican stay out of your life platform, stay out of your bedroom, your doctor's office, you know, stay out of your personal life. If you're going to focus on the basics, grow the economy, invest in my opportunity, and keep government out of my life, that's it. What we're seeing from Republicans is big government conservatism, trampling on local control and personal freedoms, and wrecking the economy for people that actually have to support the part of the economy that is growing for those who are doing best.
1: Hey!
2: Yay!
3: That's...
2: And things, yeah.
3: We've got... One of the hardest issues when you deal in politics and you deal in elections is candidate quality. And we've got so many great candidates across the country.
2: Have you heard Gina Hinojosa's latest ads against data centers? Oh, my God.
3: No, I will go look because I've been seeing a lot of good ads. I've been seeing a proliferation of good Democratic ads against data centers. Mary Peltola is out there. She's been doing some great stuff. And I mean, we got candidates across the board, across the country, who are, like we said, everybody seems to understand the assignment. And I am...
1: Mm-hmm. And I really have always respected David Jolly. I really have. Like, yeah, I mean, he's one of those former Republicans that does not give me, like, kind of that
4: thing.
1: Stand up on the... You know, the hair is standing up.
3: Mm-hmm.
1: I mean, he understands the assignment. And he's always just... And I don't know. I mean, when he was in Florida, was it a little bit more purple?
3: Well, it was a little bit.
2: Yeah, but also he, you know what turned him was the racism.
3: Yes.
2: Yeah.
3: That's a big part of it. Look, David Jolly, this is one of those weird things because I did live in Florida for 3.5 years and Angie Nixon is not unfamiliar to me. Duval County. Y'all know where that, if you're down in Duval, you know that one. But, I've liked David Jolly personally for a long time. I'm glad we had him in the bar and we're pushing to get him back in. He's had a busy schedule lately, clearly, but,
2: a little bit.
3: Yeah. Just a touch, just a scope. Exactly. But the fact of the matter is that, David Jolly very much reminds me in some ways of when I worked with Michael Steele at Sirius XM. And I still remember walking down the hallway and Michael just, you know, we're walking down the hallway coming in from the parking lot. I had to go let him in because he'd forgotten his door key or whatever. And he's just laughing. He just starts chuckling. I was like, what? And he just says, you know, if people knew that you were even half as far to the right, and I said, well, if people knew you're as half as far to the left, remember this is 2016. And he's just like, how did you? And I go, Michael, I'm from Nebraska. We have a one-house legislature.
1: Yeah.
3: You know, you learn to get along in Nebraska.
2: So yeah, but he's from Maryland, okay?
3: He is.
2: There's no excuse for Michael Steele.
3: Well, but Michael Steele he can get along with almost anybody because that's his personality. He's a lot like David Jolly in the fact
4: he seems lovely.
3: He does seem like
2: a nice guy.
3: He is. I mean, you can get along with Michael in about...
2: Him.
3: No, well... the reason I trust him, in fact, is because I worked with him. But I mean, I'd be like, hey, go check out True Blue Politics podcast. Call Karen and Anita and be like, hey, you know, get on the line. But the fact is, Michael he's a nice guy.
1: That would be fun.
3: That'd be great.
2: I
3: haven't even convinced him to come to the bar yet. You know, because he's like,
4: we need to convince him to come to the bar.
3: We would have to do a little pre-record with him at a little bit of a different time because our shows are kind of overlapping.
4: I can do it.
2: We would love to have Michael Steele on, wouldn't we, Karen?
3: Yeah, he's great.
1: But he's just, we would be very nice. Stop it.
2: Well, we would be
3: but,
2: very
3: but that's
2: nice.
3: Just a, he is one of those kind of guys like David Jolly who he would rather. Get the thing done, then fight with you. He's not the kind of Republican these days who would rather fight and cause chaos. He does understand the assignment. He does get the fact that people want to get stuff done. And
2: well, he has principles. He has principles.
3: That's one of the biggest reasons that Michael will take, and he takes incoming on this all the time, about people giving him crap about... You're still a registered Republican? Really? Are you freaking kidding
4: me? He wants to save the party.
2: That's not going to happen. Okay.
3: I'm like, well, we did not save the cheerleader. We are still debatable about saving the world. So, yeah.
1: And I think that's a little bit to do with the delusion of not only, I mean, of women in the Republican Party, as well as people of color in the Republican Party.
3: But that's because Michael is the same kind of way that this is one of the things that he and I could get along with just fine about the fact of people is people and you don't care what it is. But there are still a lot of racists and misogynists, douchebag a-holes out there, especially in the Republican Party today.
1: Or LGBTQIA,
3: bigots.
1: Yeah.
3: There's a lot of bigots in the GOP. Like,
1: they are using you.
2: A lot.
1: Like, they don't care about you. They are using you.
3: Mm-hmm.
2: Yeah, they're using you. That's the part that bothers me.
3: Right.
2: Yeah, you're a token.
1: Doesn't understand. You are, that he is, that any woman who's carrying their water, Tim Miller was caught carrying their water.
3: And before he switched over, Tim's better about that now, but part of the reason is that Michael always understood the other part of the assignment, which is the same thing that, like him or not, that James Carville understands about politics, which is to say, if you don't win, you can't do squat.
2: Why does Michael Steele?
3: Because
2: he was made a Republican National Committee chair.
3: He was made the chair for a number of reasons, including the fact that nobody else wanted the job,
2: and also including the fact that Barack Obama.
3: Jody is right. Yes, because he's black, and there were people like Barack Obama who were coming up. But Michael was, this is one of these weird ass things that a lot of people don't realize. Even in big organizations like the RNC or the DNC, there are a whole lot of people who people go, outsiders, anybody in the outside goes, that person might be great for the job. That person be excellent for the job. You ask the people and they're like, why would I want to take this job? This is the most thankless job. Everybody hates you no matter what you do, even if you do.
4: DNC and RNC, they hate you.
3: Right. Yep. Right. The people you work with hate you. Right. And so,
2: why do you think there's been no other black RNC chair since Michael Steele?
3: Well, that one's pretty.
1: What could it be?
3: I'm just saying. It's a colorful issue. That's just
4: there you go.
3: Look, we all know why. We all know why, and frankly, they know why too. And Michael would actually
2: say that. And Michael still knows why.
3: Yes, he does. Yes, he does.
1: Do we have to go? Or are you?
3: No. Are you kidding? We got at least one more round.
1: I'm not going to leave.
2: I'll be right back.
3: Oh, okay. Natalie. Natalie, you're not going to leave. You and your trunk are going to stay here.
1: I just want to look pretty and please you.
3: Okay, that's just freaky.
4: All the time.
3: Natalie is that whole thing.
2: You're only there to bring Sean joy.
1: Only joy. I'm just here to bring you all joy.
3: We can talk about
4: Aaron
3: some of those
4: and
3: letters.
4: Anita and I are only here for you.
3: Okay, y'all are freaking me out. None of this Stafford stuff. I like y'all to be rowdy.
1: Look. We're a bunch of fembots.
3: Hey, no, none of that. Another round here at the Politics Bar this Friday night. Hang on.
1: I'm gonna go make you a sandwich.
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10: From the Weatherology Weather Center, I'm meteorologist Ray Miller. A severe thunderstorm watch remains in effect. Lows level off around 65 tonight under mainly cloudy skies with a chance of severe thunderstorms. Southwest winds, 5 to 10 miles an hour. Slight chance for isolated thunderstorms. Tomorrow, high temperatures reach up to 80, mainly sunny skies. Slight chance for isolated thunderstorms. Tomorrow night, lows level off around 61, mainly clear. That's your latest Chicago weather update. Right now, 75.
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3: Last call on this Friday night. We're hoping, well, don't worry. We may have an after hours. You know, we like doing the after hours, hanging out with you too. It's all good. Look, we like hanging out with all of you who are here in the bar, wherever you guys are coming in from. Thank you, by the way, to everybody who's been listening on the radio this evening. 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In fact, if you do it as an annual subscription, it's less than $6 a month. It's basically like $1.25 a week. That way you get the podcast so, you know, you can roll stuff back that you missed. You can listen to it whenever you want. If you miss a whole show, that's fine. We also send you the news on tap so you know what's going on. Scroll through in like 2 minutes and you'll, catch up on everything. And then, of course, you also get the drink of the day with the recipe. So, you know, if you're having a little party, maybe you had the AC go out. I think, Anita, you had the AC go out at
2: your
3: house.
2: Yes, it was only like 98 degrees, so no.
1: Oh, why? Why did you have the AC go out? For I thought you guys are so well run.
2: In Texas? No, well, it's a long story, but, you know, we had to go like a day and a half without the air conditioner. It was, hell. Honey.
3: Okay, but did you have something cool to drink? I mean, did you have an ice box? You have something cool to drink that way?
2: Well, yeah, I had things cool to drink, but that's not good enough here.
3: No, I get that.
1: She has a margarita truck.
2: I had the margarita truck down the street.
3: I'm still mad that we don't have a taco truck on every corner. Just saying.
2: The margarita truck also says tacos.
3: I'm set with that. That's literally, send that my way. That's for damn sure.
2: Yeah. But no, it was hell. It really was. Especially at night.
3: Well, look, and that's the thing is that we all know, like, the electricity prices have been going higher because of the data centers and stuff, but also because of this stupid ass war with Iran. Here's another one. This one under the fourth round today, failures in governing under Republican economic sucks. So Trump is announcing that the U.S. will temporarily waive higher tariffs on like 300,000 pounds of ground beef or something like that.
2: Yeah.
3: Because he wants to lower the prices for consumers, but that will actually hurt cattle ranchers because they will be losing money because it's flooding the market. Yeah.
2: And isn't it, it's not going to be like, it's not regulated or not checked, the beef that we're getting or something?
3: No, I mean, it'll be checked, obviously. Although depends on how well it's checked.
2: Yeah, I mean, because seriously, look at
3: all the
2: meat
3: that we, the, all
1: we
3: the
1: have
3: things
1: killer
3: that
1: blueberries.
2: Not only killer blueberries, raspberries and jalapenos.
3: And the eggs. And
2: yeah, I mean, we just really basically can't eat anymore.
4: Nobody needs GLP-1s anymore.
1: No, Anita's brother already got hit by lettuce.
2: Yeah, he did. Oh, the lettuce. He got one of those lettuce, you know.
3: He got the poop lettuce? That's not good.
2: Yes, he did. And it tastes like, he's okay. Where's... But the funny thing, he was watching it on the news and he looked at the label on his salad and he goes, wait a minute. It's, what was the name of that?
3: Right. He goes, oh, crap.
2: That farmer came from?
3: Yeah.
2: Yeah. And he realized
3: Taylor Farms.
2: Yes. Oh, wait a minute.
3: Yeah. Remember earlier this week she said, yes. Oh, yeah. But
4: no,
3: look.
4: I had Lonnie bring out the eggs.
3: Right.
4: That he buys.
3: Uh huh.
4: Mm-hmm. I'm like, not the brand. So we're good.
2: What is the brand of eggs that we can buy?
4: Kroger.
1: Okay.
3: It's different in different stores. I was going to say some of your grocery stores probably do. It might be an HEB, but, you guys can look that there are places you can find the brands of, it's just, there's so many foods right now. Here's the thing. Families are struggling with all these costs.
1: Yep.
3: But Trump earlier this week said the U.S. economy is, quote, doing unbelievably from the standpoint of Wall Street.
2: Oh, I heard him. Yeah. Oh, my God. Right. These people, I swear, they are so out of touch.
3: Well, also, by the way, his economic advisors say that Trump is mulling new tax breaks for the rich and big corporations.
1: Wow. We need more of that.
2: Yeah, the guy from Wisconsin, the congressman said that, you know, we don't give the rich people enough tax cuts.
1: Oh, yes.
3: Oh, yeah.
1: Yes.
3: Yeah.
1: Did you hear that?
3: Yeah. Who's he running against? I'm trying to remember.
2: I don't remember, but it's in Wisconsin.
3: He was a Republican. Just in general, vote against the vote for the Democrats or the independents like Dan Osborne in Nebraska, because look, we were talking about the debt earlier this week, the $40 trillion of debt. There's a piece that we have in the Republican economics subsection of the News on Tap today. Eduardo Porter over from The Guardian, he actually quotes our friend Bruce Spartlett. And look, the whole starve the beast, make a huge amount of debt thing. This is literally this is the Republicans' plan. This has been the Republicans' plan for years. And Bruce said, look, that is part of their plan, is to put so much debt and so many problems that Democrats won't be able to do anything but handle those problems. At least that has been Republicans' position in the past.
4: Mm-hmm. Since the 46 years.
3: Well, since the Reagan era. But
2: even before that, they've been against progressive income tax forever.
3: Well, but their specific thing of basically making it a problem so that we'd be hosed, that's really been literally a strategic plan of theirs since the Reagan years, when those folks came in, and definitely since Gingrich years. Here's the thing is that as he and I have been debating back and forth about this, as I've said, the thing that Joe Biden taught all of us, and Joe Biden and Kamala Harris and the Democrats taught all of us, is that it doesn't need to be a choice. And in fact, Democratic voters, regardless of your registration, need to make sure that we are pushing this. We need to be pushing and calling and writing, contacting, stopping by the offices. When we get power back, especially when we get the White House and both houses of Congress, and then we fix the Supreme Court, but especially when we get, you know, the Congress and the White House, what we need to do is not just fix the mess that Donald and these Republicans left. We also need to do what Joe and Kamala and the Democrats were doing, which is invest and move forward, because the Republicans are counting on it being such a disaster. The Democrats go, it's such a mess. All we can do is devote all of our time to fixing their mess. No, we need to fix their mess.
2: We have to do things.
3: And we need to move forward.
1: Yep. Yep. And, so it's Glenn Grothman.
3: He's awful. He's been awful for a long time.
2: But we need to go back to Keynesian economics instead of this trickle down.
3: Right. Right.
1: And it doesn't work.
2: It doesn't work. The only thing that's been successful is Keynesian economics.
1: Yep.
2: Our economy boomed when the marginal tax rate was 94%.
3: Right. Exactly.
4: It's a progressive tax.
2: Yes.
3: Mm-hmm. Look, we absolutely need to tax the rich and tax the corporations more. By the way, Democrat Brad Smith is the guy who is taking on Glenn Grothman. Vote for Democrat Brad Smith if you are up in Wisconsin.
1: Go and donate
2: and put that in your ad.
3: Exactly.
2: You know, Ben Smith.
3: Oh, yes. I hope Smith puts that in his ads. I mean, you know, especially
2: what I mean. Yeah.
3: Sharing the name Smith.
2: Put that in his ad.
3: But look, the fact of the matter is Democrats, they do seem to be, we all seem to be in array about this. Democratic voters, whether we're Democrats, independents, or Michael Steele-style Republicans, we are in array about these things. We are moving forward. But that doesn't mean that the Trump monsters aren't moving forward either. In the immigration wars section, the Trump administration sent the first deportation flight to Haiti since ending temporary protection status for those folks.
1: I hate the people that
3: sent them back. Yeah, I'm with you on that. Yeah. Go ahead.
2: I don't know. There's so many things we have to do to reverse all this.
3: Yeah, but there there's more of us than there are of them.
2: Well, there is more of
3: them.
2: But
1: it's just our representation, because the people that are in power that are going to have to do this. I mean, it's still the same number of representatives that are going to have to do. And I think the Democrats are organized as far as like, okay, these are the things that we have to do and like categorizing them. But it's just, I mean, getting things done for people, and also on top of that, having to go through and hold people accountable at the same time.
2: That's right.
1: It's just,
3: Nobody said this is easy. It's not for, if it was easy, it had already been done.
2: And you talk about Michael Steele, he does understand the assignment as far as like the problem with MAGA.
3: Oh, God, yeah.
2: But he is not going to go along with going back to Keynesian economics.
3: Well, the thing is that actually Michael has evolved, and I think he is a lot more about that kind of thing than he used to be himself. He's not about trickle down these days. I heard him railing on it here recently. I can't remember where I saw the clip of him on the MS Now show railing against it. So he is much further to the left than he used to be,
2: I hope so, because I hear a lot of these Republicans out there.
3: But look at some of the other things these Republicans are doing. I mean, you got 19 more bodies were found along the Arizona border last month, the highest increase in monthly migrant deaths in 2 years.
1: Right.
3: There's so much to do, and we all understand it, but there's also so much hope and so many good things moving forward. And this is where I keep going, I'm like, focus on the positive, focus on the good stuff that you can do, focus on keeping your eyes on the horizon too, things that we can do yet. For example, the Trump regime is discussing renaming an aircraft carrier.
1: Ugh.
3: Yeah, right.
2: Well, they want to
1: get me
2: started
1: on that.
2: Yes, they wanted to
3: get rid of the Harvey Milk as a name, but we've been seeing all these lawyers, they still want to etch Donald Trump's name into the Kennedy Center. And yet there are so many good people of all kinds, Democratic voters, regardless of how they're registered, who are out there. They are filing lawsuits. They are getting Republicans in fights about Natalie, which is hilarious. They are
1: trouble.
3: Yeah,
2: this has been such a disaster. I mean, you know what? This might be what it takes to actually get us back on track.
3: Sure.
2: Because after the Hoover administration, there was the New Deal.
3: Right. Yep. Exactly. And I think John Fugelsang has said similar before, as he said, every time that just looking in recent history, we have the disaster of the Reagan and Bush senior era. And then we got Bill Clinton and Al Gore.
2: And then we had Obama after George W. Bush.
3: Right. Then we had Dick and Bush. And then, that came out sounding wrong.
2: But it's going to have to be.
3: W, right. Yeah.
2: We're going to have to, Obama, he was still in that mold where we have to work with Republicans. I'm sorry, but we just can't.
3: Well,
2: we can't anymore.
3: I think we can work with the ones who are willing to work with us, but we definitely need to hold our principles and just keep marching forward and not marching to the beat. So whether they try to get us fighting each other with, DSA versus centrists or young versus old, I've been hearing some of that too, or whatever. Yeah. It's like, just tell them.
1: I keep hearing of these reasonable Republicans, and so I'm thinking like, okay, Cornyn,
2: Bill Cassidy.
1: Murkowski. Okay,
3: reasonable Republicans now are either independents or Democrats, most of them.
1: Yeah. For me, like anybody that's a registered Republican serving in Congress right now.
3: Right.
1: They're gone.
3: If they are elected Republicans anywhere, in order to be an elected Republican now, they have to kiss Donald Trump's ass and bow to the MAGA universe. Yep.
2: Okay, but Bill Cassidy and John Cornyn.
3: Perfect example.
2: Humiliated them.
3: Right.
2: He humiliated them.
3: Exactly.
2: Okay. But they have nothing left. They're elected
3: Republicans.
1: That's the point.
3: There are a lot of people like Michael Steele who, like it or not, there are a lot of people who haven't gone and changed their registration, but they don't vote that way anymore.
2: But what does John Cornyn have to lose?
3: I don't know.
1: I don't know. Why don't you ask him? He married you.
2: Yeah, that's true. I should have asked him. Why are you a Republican?
3: I gotta meet with people. What is the deal, John? Come on. So, hey, look, speaking of John, we'll let some of you go to that. Can we hang you guys over for the after hours?
2: I suppose.
3: Okay. Karen and Anita from the True Blue Politics podcast are hanging out with us for the after.
2: I'm going to follow you and hide in your trunk.
3: Who do you have in your podcast this week?
1: Oh, we have Chris Cluey. We recorded with him yesterday. It's going to drop on Sunday for our Patreons and then on Monday everywhere else.
3: We'll talk about that in the after hours. You guys, thanks. We will see you here next week. Plenty of great guests.
2: Bye, guys. Be safe,
3: be smart. And if you're joining us in the after hours, join us over at thepoliticsbar.com now.
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31: AP News for Friday, August 21st. I'm Ben Thomas. President Trump started his weekend in South Carolina, making a last-minute appeal for Senator Darlene Graham.
32: She only knows how to put him.
31: We'll decide Tuesday between her and Congressman Ralph Norman for the Republican nominee. Earlier, reporters asked the president about the national debt passing $40 trillion.
33: We have tremendous growth, and the way you take care of debt is with growth, and we have tremendous growth. We've never had growth like we have right now. The growth will take care of that very easily.
31: Supreme Court Chief Justice John Roberts says White House ballroom construction can keep going for now. Lower courts had ordered a halt, saying it must have congressional approval. The Trump administration's filed an emergency appeal. And in a Massachusetts court, the defense has rested its case in the murder trial of Lindsay Clancy, charged with strangling her three young children in 2023. Lisa Dwyer reports.
0: Lindsay Clancy's lawyer, Kevin Reddington, does not dispute that she killed her three children, but says she should not be held criminally responsible because she had postpartum psychosis, a rare mental illness linked to the stress, sleep deprivation, and hormonal changes that follow childbirth. Prosecutors have attempted to show that while she was getting treatment, she wasn't suffering from psychosis. For his final witness, Clancy's lawyer called Dr. Philip Resnick, a forensic psychiatrist and expert in filicide, or the killing of a child by a parent. Resnick testified that Clancy
5: was trying

0: totally psychotic.
1: On the day that she killed her children and was not in control of her actions.
0: It was almost like she was a puppet and someone else was pulling the strings.
1: Dr. Resnick also testified that Clancy suffered from altruistic filicide.
0: In doing what they believe is in the best interest of the children based on their delusional idea.
1: I'm Lisa Dwyer.
2: This is AP News. Fat Marmot Week's coming. Julie Walker explains.
3: Researchers say there wasn't enough snow to keep their burrows warm while they hibernated, causing many of the animals to freeze to death. Researcher Katie Adler.
4: Marmots are hibernators, which means that they spend half the year or even more in the ground, asleep essentially, and they use the summer to get really fat. So they spend that entire time eating. They're looking for predators at the same time, and we look at that trade-off. But they essentially need that time to get fat so that they can use that fat to survive over the winter.
3: To bolster awareness of what's happening, marmot researchers are launching an online contest for the public to vote for their favorite critter. Move over, Fat Bear Week. Fat Marmot Week begins Monday. I'm Julie Walker.
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6: 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They as a company do not donate to politics, but some of their senior leaders and other employees do, and 83% of those donations went to Democrats. 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And if you're wondering about Pillsbury, often over 80% of their political donations go to Democrats. 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
10: 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It is the Matt McNeil Show for your Friday. Good to have you with us here today. Coming up in the next hour, Michael Broadcorp, our resident conservative. We'll talk a little bit about the primaries, as well as also he is our also not only is our political commentator from the right, but he also is our Vikings fan. And the Vikings, is it the Ravens? Do they get the Ravens this weekend with preseason action?
11: Yes, that's correct. Tomorrow afternoon.
10: Get ready to yawn. who will be cut? That's what you're watching. You're watching that game. Patrick, do you remember a few weeks ago I was talking about Sophie Cunningham from the Indiana Fever, the basketball team there? You remember we were talking about that? And she was doing this whole trans thing, and then it basically evolved into this discussion I was having about how white MAGA has a group of people that hate women's sports have decided to, you know, basically worship the Indiana Fever because of Caitlin Clark and Sophie Cunningham. You remember we were talking about that?
11: A little bit, yeah.
10: Yeah, it is amazing to me what you will find when you dive into the internet and you look at what racists are making to put forward their fantasy of right-wing extremism. And what I mean by that is that there are AI videos that they are now making. And I saw this, I saw one of them, like, what in the world just happened there? It saw Caitlin Clark picking up an African-American player and tossing them across the, not all the way across the court, but like a 6-foot throw. Like, like this. And I think the title was Caitlin Getting It Done. Or I think technically, wouldn't that be Caitlin ending her basketball career? Because at this point, we're kind of getting out of the realm of fouls and technical fouls and more into rage management, aren't we?
11: Yeah, just a little bit.
10: There's another one. I said, Caitlin Clark Justice. I typed that into the search bar. And there's another one of Caitlin just punching black players and punching them, just right crossing them. And, of course, as you can expect from a racist, putting them in their place. Yes, this is what the WNBA has wanted. Yeah. And I can tell you right now, if I was Sophie Cunningham and I'm not, or not, so excuse me, Caitlin Clark, if I have Caitlin Clark and I'm not Caitlin Clark either. If people were making this and putting this out there for their racist fantasies, I'm pretty sure my lawyers would have a field day with this. I wouldn't want something like that to, you know, maybe some tasteful nudes for me, but I mean, come on. No, I don't think I would like to be the mascot for the Klan. And I'm kind of stunned that I mean, Sophie Cunningham is definitely playing this up. If you've, once again, her anti-transgender, you know, their subhuman kind of mentality. You know, whenever a person asks her a question now that basically is, hey, can you justify your, you know, creating a second class of human being for transgender athletes? Of course, I'm just here to play basketball. Why are you doing this? But of course, anytime she gets, you know, the hate brigade coming out there with their bigotry against transgender people, she's like, I'm with them. Protect their rights to protest and tell people they're subhuman. That's, I have no patience for her. But Clark, I didn't really get the impression Caitlin was one of these people that was going to be tolerate being the face of this kind of hatred. I'm kind of surprised she hasn't, and the WNBA as well hasn't, no. Yeah, at least you can go to YouTube and say, pull these videos down. I think you'd at least hope that it would do something like that. 952-946-6205. I mean, hey, I will say this. The WNBA has gotten more press this year. I can't remember another year they had more press. Even their starting year, they didn't have this much press. And part of that is because you've got some really good basketball getting played. I mean, it is very entertaining basketball right now. But it's also this sideshow that the Indiana Fever have created for, you know, being racist curious, I guess would probably be the right term for it. 952-946-6205, 952-946-6205. We're going to start off today with Operation Cluster F, our daily look into the Iran war, because once again, I want to expose the fact that there is just a lot of people that have a very delusional sense of what is actually going on. And part of that is because, they're basically being told, they're being told lies. So CNBC has this headline today, which: oil prices little changed after Iran's president indicates Tehran wants the war to end soon. I'm like, whoa, okay, that's a big story. So what I do is I go and look at the BBC and The Guardian and Al Jazeera and The Independent, all these international news agencies, and see what they're saying. And funny, I couldn't find that. So I'm almost kind of wondering if did this go to CNBC from the White House? Oh, they're begging me for a deal. Are we back to that again? What I did find is Iranian hardliner says agreeing to peace with U.S. would now amount to surrender. That doesn't seem like you're looking for an end to the war. What those who talk about peace in these circumstances mean is surrender, said the Israeli, the Iranian, minister. His post added that it was Washington and Israel that started the war during negotiations on Tehran's nuclear program. The member of the National Security Foreign Policy Commission argued that Iran was merely defending itself. And so, yeah, I don't the amount of actual information, truthful information being reported in the U.S. news media in regards to this war is abysmal. Let's go through what's actually going on over there. China says it doesn't support additional U.S. sanctions. That's right. China, who owns pretty much all of our debt, says they don't agree with the U.S. sanctions on Iran, calls for a dialogue between Tehran and Washington. Military force and pressure tactics will only lead to escalation that serves no one's interest, said the Chinese foreign minister. Iran's foreign ministry has condemned the threat of new U.S. economic sanctions, describing the proposed measures as illegal and inhumane. In response to Trump's threat to impose the more crushing economic operation ever, once again, let me put it into tone. Most crushing economic operation ever. Iran's foreign minister said the repetitive film is doomed to failure. He wanted to cite examples from Iran's long history of confrontation with the U.S., saying that 14 years ago it threatened the most crippling sanctions in history and it failed. We've seen this movie before, same old story with different bullies. Iran's acting deputy defense minister says the U.S. has not disrupted the country's military supply chains, adding the weapons production was rapidly increasing since the start of the war. Now, once again, take this with a grain of salt that's coming from Iran, but when one side's saying Iran's begging to be best friends and go out for malts and fries this weekend versus this, well, there at least seems to be some legit. I have zero doubt there's exaggerations from the Iranian side, but they're not nearly as obnoxious as the ones that are coming from the U.S. side. How about I say it like that? The enemy thought they were targeting a few points released by the Ministry of Defense. He could cut off our military supply chain and achieve results, which, by the way, is true. They thought they could blow up a few bridges and say, see, we stopped them. Like it's a cowboy movie from the 1940s. But they're saying, no, that's not the case. The U.S. announcement made further sanctions in Iran comes after a naval blockade, which shows is not working, said an analyst looking at this. The Americans are trying to announce that, in other words, this blockade is not working, said a research fellow of Middle Eastern and North African studies. He does not think that new sanctions are likely to have the desired effect, given how long Iran's already been at war under U.S. sanctions since the 1979 Islamic Revolution toppled the Shah. If the so-called maximum pressure campaign had worked, there would have been no need for a war, he said, referring to the sanctions imposed by Trump during his first term after pulling out of the nuclear deal in 2018. When they started this war, and one of the things we should talk about is that actually does play a role. Trump did put in some pretty freaking hard sanctions. They figured out a way around them. Now they're on double secret probation, and they're like, okay, fine, whatever. Iran's private and public sectors have maintained a mechanism to continue their trade relations with European countries and partners, he explained. Money talks. At the end of the day, Iranian economy is working after 3 days of maximum pressure, or 3 decades of maximum pressure. The foreign ministries of Australia, Canada, and the UK have denounced Israel's decision not to pursue criminal investigations into the deadly attack on the World Central Kitchen convoy in Gaza as shameful. I will concur that. Without a doubt, the Israeli military targeted the World Central Kitchen people who were there in Gaza to try to feed people, and they were so incensed by showing some compassion to the Palestinians at this point in 2024 that they blew them up and then said, oopsies, did we do that? And proof that they did intentionally do this is the fact that they're not going to hold anyone accountable. Drone attacks, multiple drones attacked, killed 7 humanitarian workers at the and the Israeli military described the incident as a serious mistake and failure at the time. Announcing the decision, the World Humanitarian Day, while the world honored and encouraged the sacrifice of humanitarians, was particularly egregious. Don't worry, I'm guessing the people behind this were snickering the entire time. Which brings us to the Strait of Hormuz tracker for the day. Once again, before this whole war, I know, back in February, about 130, 140 ships were coming through the Strait of Hormuz every single day. Let's check out the count today, because Donald Trump, if you pay attention to U.S. news media, has said gazillion gallons of oil have flowed through. We are the greatest oil producer ever. The total number of ships through the Strait of Hormuz today, one ship. That must be one big ass ship. I'm just going that has got to be a huge. It's not. It's just a normal ship. One ship. Gas prices are once again playing along with this. Up again today, another basically 0.5 of a cent. $4.11 a gallon for low-level unleaded diesel is 25 cents off the highest record price of all time. It's at $5.57 right now. Highest price ever for diesel was $5.81. So you basically are less than 25 cents from the highest per gallon rate for diesel. Before this whole war started, they were down like $3.40. It's $5.57. $5.58, technically, rounding it up. $5.58 is what Donald Trump did this. As a matter of fact, when I come back, I got a lot of things that Donald Trump did, and we got to talk about all of them. It's the Matt McNeil Show.
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10: It is the Matt McNeil Show, 952-946-6205, 952-946-6205. I'm going to get into something here that's going to probably take the next two segments or so. But just really quick, I've actually started getting questions of, what am I drinking? Because if you watch the show, you can see me. I've got two, mind you, fantastic beverage containers. No, it's not pure grain alcohol, delicious pure grain alcohol. No, it's actually one is, this is a tea. I usually have a tea. It's got cranberry tea, helps keep the vocal cords a little bit smoother. And then a cool refreshing beverage, which is basically Waterloo bubbly water flavored with a little lemon, lemonade powder in there. There you go. It's actually quite delicious. Where's my alcohol? Oh, I mean, nothing. Nothing. It's delicious. 952-946-6305. I'm glad I make people so amused on what my day-to-day function is. I am wearing another Rush t-shirt, by the way, as well, FYI, because that's who I am. I want to, like I said, take the next few segments here to talk about how far we have fallen as a country in just a year and a half of this freaking absolute disgusting clown car brigade. And it's hard to see the Republican Party watch all this happening and do nothing, because every single day, this is not an exaggeration, every single day, Trump and his administration do something which should at least get a cabinet level administrator thrown out of office, if not Trump himself. And and I'm not talking about the hysteria that the Republicans delve in and live in regards to their desire to turn everything into the greatest. I mean, they made up a crisis with Hunter Biden and Burisma. They just made it up. That was fake. It wasn't real. And they made it up, and they still tried to throw Joe Biden out of office because of what they knew was a false made up story. They knew it. That is where they're at. That's on the left. They can make up something, run with it for years, 20 different investigations. And here we have an absolute nuclear apocalypse of destruction of this country, its reputation, its foundations, its integrity. And the Republican Party is like, isn't this the greatest? It is an absolute nightmare. I'll start off, as I just did Operation Cluster, of the comments that J.D. Vance made earlier, which should alarm you when you put it in perspective with a lot of other things. The economic pressures is the United States' most effective tool against Iran, according to J.D. Vance. Economic pressure. The same administration that was basically, they were alluding to their masculinity constantly about their war readiness. We got missiles. Oh, look at those missiles. So all the girls think my missiles are the best. That sort of thing. The same administration, which is basically a rogue testosterone shot, is now all of a sudden, hey, economic pressure is generally a thing, which is a admission. This is an admission. We can't attack them. We don't have a plan to attack them. We don't have the weapons to attack them. And yesterday we talked about the story. It's now come to light. The reason why the Abraham Lincoln had not gone into port and gotten restocked and refueled, Iran took out our naval ports in the Middle East. This administration never said anything about it. They kept that quiet. And not only kept it quiet, but lied the entire time saying, Iran can't hit anything. And Iran had actually hit us, killed a few of our people, but had wiped out a large portion of our infrastructure over there. They can't do a thing. They're basically floating bases now. The countries are not trying to help us as much as they were anymore, because he's destroyed our diplomatic advantage we had. Our military is in shambles. Yesterday, I had Greg June on. We were talking, he's defenders of our republic, and talking about Jason Watson and his sacrifice. But we were both military guys, and we're like, how is this even possible? When I was in the military from 1988 to 1992. I was in there in the first Gulf War. If you needed food, dear God, they just chopper in a bunch of meals ready to eat. They'd get you they have these rations that they would bring in. They were delicious. They just had to be warmed up. And they somehow can't even do that. It makes no sense outside of, unless everything has become a massive grift for them and their wealthy people that have bankrolled them. And so the military has lost all of its capability to fight combat, to take care of the soldier. They've lost all of this because everything is about taking money from the American people. And it's not about actually having an effective military. Our military is the weakest I have ever seen it. And maybe going back to the War of 1812, I'll go with the military that was in place, the incompetent military that was in place that basically slaughtered the Native Americans. That might have been worse. But we are at that point.

0: as I laugh at them, I weep for the military because they've endangered our U.S. military. So the military has been destroyed by Trump and Hegseth. It is incapable of operating at, I'm going to guess, 25% of what it was under Joe Biden. And that happened in a year and a half. Wow. Trump administration on a different front. The Trump administration officials boasted Thursday about thwarting an alleged terrorist plot in New York State at the state capitol. Boy, this sounded, they came running out here. And I initially was like, wow, that's kind of interesting that, you know, especially they need to hold on to some of those New York seats. One rebel Republican lawmaker basically is calling out the BS in this. On Wednesday, 35-year-old woman and resident of Albany was arrested by the FBI Joint Terrorism Task Force in charge of providing material support to a terrorist organization. News of the arrest was made public on Thursday with everyone in the White House screaming about, "We stopped it." According to the Justice Department, the woman was accused of swearing her allegiance to ISIS and communicated to FBI informants that was ready to carry out an attack on the New York State Capitol and kill the senators while they were meeting. Oh, sounds horrible. But guess what? I'll save what actually did happen for when we come back. But I want you, as I go through all these stories, and they're not really related, but they show a very large picture of what's going on. It's time to weep, for this country has been broken by Donald Trump. It's the Matt McNeil Show.
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2: From the Weatherology Weather Center, I'm staff meteorologist Laura Lockwood. A severe thunderstorm watch remains in effect. Slight chance for storms tonight. Otherwise, mainly cloudy skies expected. Lows of a low around 65. Southwest winds 5 to 10 miles per hour. Lots of sunshine tomorrow. Slight chance for isolated thunderstorms. High temperatures reach up to 80. Lows around 61 tomorrow night. Slight chance of isolated storms. That's your latest Chicago weather update. Currently, it's 75 degrees.
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0: be the progressive voice of Minnesota. It is the Matt McNeil Show on your Friday. Hope you have good plans for this weekend. Make sure you drive safe wherever you're going. Okay. Okay. So, once again, we started off with, okay, because we need to take inventory of what this country has become. What this country has become. And I brought up the story of the fact that this morning that J.D. Vance and Trump basically have admitted we don't have any missiles, we don't have any capabilities, our military cannot attack Iran, it's incapable of doing that. And so all of a sudden, these people that basically were, you know, using our military as their own personal phallic symbol are now screaming. It's like, economic sanctions are going to work, without realizing the country's got a lot of borders. And yeah, it hasn't worked so far. So our military has been destroyed by Donald Trump. It is in the weakest it has been. It's a quarter of what it was under Joe Biden. And that terrifies me. It terrifies me because I guarantee you China's looking at us saying, maybe we could take him. Then we turn to Trump's DOJ, FBI, investigative units. And can talk a lot about the fact that it's clear that their lawyers are lying their asses off when it comes to grand juries to try to get charges filed, that there is an outright corruption, that not only are there trumped up, quite literally, trumped up charges on liberals and left-leaning groups that are basically being pushed by this administration that don't have any chance of going anywhere in court. But these same investigative prosecutors, FBI, whatever you want to say, they're ignoring massive crimes that are going on in this country because it's either being conducted by conservatives or white people, and they really can't sell that to their base. And that's the crime. And I want to go back to that manufacturing thing that they are doing, because I mentioned that the White House rolled out this whole thing where they're, oh boy, you may not like us, but we got the terrorist who is going to blow up the New York State Capitol building, kill a bunch of senators. We got him. But this seems to be in contrast with Republican Thomas Massie is saying, according to the Justice Department, the woman was accused of swearing an allegiance to ISIS. It's going to kill a bunch of senators. But Representative Massie characterized the entire ordeal as a sham. The FBI gave her the bomb and the gun and the funds to spend at Home Depot, said Massie. The government literally, this is entrapment. This is 100% entrapment. The government literally encouraged and enabled this terrorist plot in order to foil it. Absolutely. They created the terrorist. Now, once again, the woman saying, sure, I'll go do it is bad. But the reason why she is saying it is because FBI agents are like, hey, we got a great idea. You want to blow up a state house? We got a state house for you to blow up, which leads me to ask the question of how many of these things are they actually doing right now? How many terrorist groups or terrorist individuals or individuals that have terrorist leanings are they outright encouraging to attack the United States? What if they'd given this woman the gun and the bomb and the money, and all of a sudden she slipped off the radar? Massie then shared comments from Emmy-nominated news videographer and journalist Ford Fisher, who said that he found details buried in the federal criminal complaint raised questions on how much the FBI informants may have encouraged the actual suspect to carry out the attack. This is entrapment. And their lawyer is going to have a field day, and this is going to be over, because if they gave her the bomb, they gave her the gun, they gave her the target, they told her to go do it, well, sure, she might have taken the stuff, but the criminal here is the FBI. So we can't trust any of that. Military is gone. Our justice system is corrupt, beyond corrupt at this point. So justice system gone. Then comes Mark Wayne Mullen. Saw this story, and it just, once again, just how do you get this broken as an individual? A federal judge has ruled that Mark Wayne Mullen, the DHS Secretary, Portland Homeland Security Secretary, can no longer withhold Oregon disaster relief needed by the state of Oregon as they deal with wildfires, because they were refusing to go along with Trump's pronoun mandates as wildfires burned across the state. these people. Yeah, that's pretty obnoxious, isn't it? These people in this administration were basically saying, we don't care how many people have been hurt, killed. We don't care how much damage has been done to personal property. We don't care how much natural resources have been damaged. We're not going to help you until you outlaw the they, them people. And when you finally do that, then we'll help you. What kind of effing people are you? Seriously, how can you be this horrible to other human beings because they're using words I don't like? I'm not going to help them. You sound like the worst of kings in medieval times. The pettiness, the smallness of this administration. People in need being denied help because there was a rainbow flag on a coffee shop, and until they get rid of that, well, we ain't going to help them. How are you this way? Now, they didn't, it was the pronoun stuff, but it's the same thing. It's this, we are going to force cultural change on you, or we're going to let your communities burn and laugh as it happens. And laugh and applaud and smile. Yay, they're all suffering. Wow. The blistering order on Thursday by U.S. District Judge Michael McShane explained why he granted the city of Salem, Oregon, a preliminary injunction blocking the Department of Homeland Security and the Federal Emergency Management Agency from tying disaster grants to gender ideology, diversion, equity, and inclusion agenda. Salem needed $1 million plus to repair flood-damaged road, but the federal government required the city to first pledge compliance with anti-diversity, anti-gender ideology. Just how? The people cannot no longer depend on the federal government to even come in during emergency situations, because unless they swear allegiance to Trump, you may kiss my ring and then I will think about helping you. That's it. Hey, Republicans, that's it. Kiss my ring and I might help you. Then there's that. So we lost the military. We lost any kind of justice legal system. We've lost the ability to count on the federal government to have our backs in times of need. But now it's become racism as the complete agenda. Now, this next story isn't so much a federal government story, but it is something to mention because it's Indiana, and Indiana is, they're the biggest MAGA wannabes that you ever saw. Now, the city of Minneapolis 15 years ago got hit by a tornado. It skipped over downtown Minneapolis, actually hit one of the best record stores in the world, a place called the Electric Fetus. Love that place. Hit the fetus, went over, which if you just turned in at that point, that's going to sound like an interesting, hit the Electric Fetus record store, skipped over downtown Minneapolis, and then slammed into North Minneapolis. North Minneapolis is predominantly black. The Republicans in the state of Minnesota, who had a month earlier when a tornado hit a predominantly white part of the state, and we're out there saying, these people need help. The state government needs to get out there and help these people. The same Republicans, the same exact Republicans, led by Tim Pawlenty and Kurt Dowd, the same Republicans sat there and said, those black people need to pull themselves up by their own bootstraps, and refused to help them. A month later, when another tornado hit another white community, and they were like, we need to get help up there. These people need help. And they said, well, we need to tie it to Minneapolis. They actually, I believe the initial plan was to stop asking for federal, for state aid, because they would rather white people suffer than see black people get a benefit. That is the Minnesota Republican Party. That is who they are. That was 15 years ago. Now it's on display in Indiana. Across parts of northwestern Indiana, thousands have been without power for more than 10 days and counting, leaving many desperate need of food and water, and others staying up well into the night, a fear of crime, while schools and businesses remain closed. From water main breaks to transformer explosions, signs or hopes are quickly squashed as issues continue to plague the communities already struggling to recover. Now, it should not surprise you, the reason why these communities are suffering is because they're black. And the racists that run Indiana, and they are racist, do not care about the black population. Because if this was a white community, they would have sent in every truck they could. Every white politician in the state would be rolling up their sleeves and carrying a hammer or a screwdriver saying, we're going to get this fixed. But for 10 days, the black communities up in the northwestern part of the state, Gary, Indiana, have been intentionally ignored because this is now what we call policy. White communities, it's back into the Civil War, folks. Black communities do not get help. They need to pull themselves up by their own bootstraps. While white communities are, these people are hurt. Screw you all. Racism sucks. So racism now has become standard operating procedure. I got more on that coming in the next hour, too. Everything is going horribly. This is a year and a half. But to show you that God is not entertained by this administration, there was a moment today which just shows you everything. I mean, you couldn't have scripted this. Robert F. Kennedy Jr., Brainware McGee, the Health and Human Services Secretary, he was speaking in Rochester, Minnesota today at an event announcing new federal initiative to protect autistic individuals who wander from safe settings. The Department of Health and Human Services launched a program partnership with the Department of Justice, according to the announcement. Robert F. Kennedy Jr., I want to make sure you understand that because the sound effect that you're going to hear, the quacking was not coming from his mouth, but was coming from his cell phone. And it kept interrupting him. Quack, quack, quack could be heard coming from the secretary's pocket. Like I said, I think God's got a sense of humor here. Kennedy reached into his pocket to silence the phone, but bringing the phone to the microphone made it louder. Quack, quack, quack. Sorry about that, Kennedy said before attempting to continue. In my mind, that's divine intervention. That is him saying, okay, this guy's a quack. Why are you listening to him? They're incompetent behind incompetent. Robert F. Kennedy Jr. had his own press conference interrupted by his own phone calling him a quack. That being said, I bring in God here. I want to make sure I point out one last thing. And this is going to go into religion. So you do or don't do whatever it is you do or don't want to do. But I'm a Christian, and I'm just going to give you a little bit of a thing here. The Gospel of Matthew. Most far-right evangelicals and Republicans can't stand the Gospel of Matthew because the Gospel of Matthew tells you to take care of other people, and they hate that idea. But there's another little passage in the Gospel of Matthew, and I'm going to read it to you. It's 18:1-6. At that time, the disciples came to Jesus and asked, who then is the greatest in the kingdom of heaven? He called a little child to him and placed the child among them. He said, truly, I tell you, unless you change and become like a little children, you will never enter the kingdom of heaven. Therefore, whoever takes the lowly position of this child is the greatest in the kingdom of heaven, and whomever welcomes one such child in my name welcomes me. Then he goes on to say, if one causes one of these little ones, those who believe in me, to stumble, the children, it would be better for them to have a large millstone hung around their neck and be drowned in the depths of the sea. That is from a certain Jesus Christ basically saying, if you abuse children, he has no patience for you. All those Christians, Donald Trump, exactly. We're broken, folks. It's the Matt McNeil Show.
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0: Matt McNeil Show. Now, once again, I'm not trying to convert anyone to any kind of, you know, Christianity or anything like this. I will say, once again, when you look at that reading that I just went through from the Gospel of Matthew 18, 1 through 6, that basically it tells you that you should not be abusing children. It tells you this is, and who does it come from? It doesn't come from Herod or David or some lost voice of the past. It's, if you're a Christian, the words of Jesus Christ should matter. I know. Republican Party is infiltrated with an insane amount of child sex criminals, an insane amount. They're constantly getting busted. It is crazy how many there are. But Donald Trump himself, if any other human being had as much evidence against him about raping children, they would be in jail for the rest of their lives. And you guys constantly make excuses for him. Just do me a favor, will you? Because you're breaking Christianity now. You're breaking religion. Just give up the religion part. You want to worship your orange pedophile god. Knock yourself out. That is your persona. I'm not going to respect you in any capacity. But stop acting like he's divine, because once again, he's the guy Jesus railed against in the Bible. Once again, you do or don't do whatever it is you do or don't want to do. 952-946-6205, 952-946-6205. Got kind of churchy there, my bad. All right, but hey, like I said, it's the kind of religion they hate talking about on the right. Hey, farmers, how about I turn my attention to you, because he has absolutely screwed you over as well. Yeah, yes. Trump has announced a deal that says will lower beef prices for American consumers, adding that according to a post on Truth Social, for the next 90 days, the U.S. will allow up to 300,000 metric tons of ground beef product to be imported with no out-of-quota tariff. Ethan Lane, the senior vice president of government affairs from the National Cattlemen's Beef Association, says the group is disappointed. Are you? Gosh darn, because I can tell you this, if Joe Biden had done this, you'd be out going bleepity, bleepity, bleepity, bleepity. And Donald Trump has done this to you guys over and over and over and over again. And you whipped little kittens sit there and go, well, gee willikers, I wish he wouldn't have done that. Ah! Hey, you guys don't seem that upset about it, because if you were upset, if I could see some true frustration here, then maybe, just maybe, I might buy the fact that you are concerned about it. But instead, it's, Donald, I don't want to go against him, but this is not good, blubber, blubber, blubber. Lane told Brownfield, this is a terrible idea. It continues to be poorly thought out. We're incredibly frustrated that we have to have this conversation 90 days before the midterm election. Darn, darn, darn, darn, darn. See, basically saying, I'm still voting for him. I'm still voting for these people that are pouring gasoline all over my business. But sure. One of the things that's not being said is how much of that ground beef is coming from Argentina. Because reminder, Trump loves the psychopath in charge of Argentina right now. And we already sent down, $40 billion to Argentina of taxpayer dollars to help them out and their beef industry, because I want him to win. He needs friends on the world stage. So, yeah, Cattlemen's Association, it's only about the 90th freaking time he's double-crossed you. But sure, I'm sure he's concerned about your frustration. Government relations director with the Wisconsin Farmers Union says rising health insurance costs are adding to the financial squeeze on farmers. Is it? He said he was going to get rid of it, and you guys said, yay, vote for him. No, well, not all of you. I mean, 35% of the voters voted Democrat, but 65% of the voters voted for him. And now all of a sudden, because of the one big beautiful bill, you guys are all in trouble. Michelle Ramirez-White says the subsidy changes to the Affordable Care Act through the One Big Beautiful Bill left out or are being felt by producers. We put out a survey as Wisconsin Farmers Union. We've heard a lot from members that said it changed by thousands of dollars. And the cost of things like prescription drugs has changed significantly. Robin Calvey, the owner of Park Ridge Organics in Fond du Lac, says that not only a challenge for farmers but their families, but also for their employees. Healthcare is a real dilemma. Yeah, maybe you shouldn't have voted for. I don't know who you guys individually that were quoted in the story voted for, but for all you farmers, a lot of the dairy guys out there, maybe you shouldn't have voted for the jackass in the office who was saying, I'm going to do this to you. And you went, yay. Maybe you should have actually listened to what he was saying. Maybe. Finally, once again, destruction of the military, destruction of our justice system, destruction of the faith in the country, racist policies out there, destruction of Jesus and Christianity, and the ag sector. We'll throw that in there. The chairman of the U.S. House Ways and Means Committee says China is making progress on its purchase commitments with U.S. soybeans. Great news, everybody! Jason Smith, the U.S. congressman from Missouri, told Brownfield News they're already purchased over 13 million metric tons. So they're halfway there. They got more work to do. But last year, they purchased a big fat zero. And so they're definitely moving in the right direction. Smith says the Trump administration is moving ag trade in the right direction. Okay, who was in charge last year when it was zero? Oh, that was right. It was, okay. He credits tariffs to creating the leverage to open foreign markets. Oh, yeah, they're doing great. If we allow our farmers to compete on this level playing field, that no one can beat us. But you're not. You're basically tying the farmers' hands behind their back and then punching them in the crotch four or five times and then saying, suck it up, losers. Now, let me go back to the China thing, the soybean thing, because there is that number – That's the same number they had 2 months ago. China hasn't bought anymore. The United States had said they'd agreed. Trump had said they'd agreed to buy 25 million tons this year. But there's already a really big problem. They don't have enough ships that are open that they can fill to even get close to that number by the end of the year. And just a reminder, in 2022, under Joe Biden, let's go Biden, they bought 91 million tons of soybeans from the United States. 91 million. But hey, 13 after Trump got the big old goose egg last year. Sure, things are going great. Folks, they have destroyed this country in 18 months. And the reason why is because the Republican Party has failed to protect us. And this is on their heads, too. Chicago, Seattle, have a good weekend. We'll talk to you on Monday. Minneapolis, St. Paul, hour two up next.
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12: AP News for Friday, August 21st. I'm Ben Thomas. President Trump started his weekend in South Carolina, making a last-minute appeal for Senator Darlene Graham.
13: She only knows how to put America first.
12: Graham's the president's chosen candidate to replace her brother, the late Senator Lindsey Graham. Voters will decide Tuesday between her and Congressman Ralph Norman for the Republican nominee. Earlier, reporters asked the president about the national debt passing $40 trillion.
13: We have tremendous growth, and the way you take care of debt is with growth, and we have tremendous growth. We've never had growth like we have right now. The growth will take care of that very easily.
12: Supreme Court Chief Justice John Roberts says White House ballroom construction can keep going for now. Lower courts had ordered a halt, saying it must have congressional approval. The Trump administration's filed an emergency appeal. And in a Massachusetts court, the defense has rested its case in the murder trial of Lindsay Clancy, charged with strangling her three young children in 2023. Lisa Dwyer reports.
14: Lindsay Clancy's lawyer, Kevin Reddington, does not dispute that she killed her three children, but says she should not be held criminally responsible because she had postpartum psychosis, a rare mental illness linked to the stress, sleep deprivation, and hormonal changes that follow childbirth. Prosecutors have attempted to show that while she was getting treatment, she wasn't suffering from psychosis. For his final witness, Clancy's lawyer called Dr. Philip Resnick, a forensic psychiatrist and expert in filicide, or the killing of a child by a parent. Resnick testified that Clancy
15: was frankly psychotic
14: on the day that she killed her children and was not in control of her actions.
15: It was almost like she was a puppet and someone else was pulling the strings.
14: Dr. Resnick also testified that Clancy suffered from altruistic filicide.
15: In doing what they believe is in the best interest of the children based on their delusional idea.
14: I'm Lisa Dwyer.
12: This is AP News. Fat Marmot Week's coming. Julie Walker explains.
16: Researchers say there wasn't enough snow to keep their burrows warm while they hibernated, causing many of the animals to freeze to death. Researcher Katie Adler.
17: Marmots are hibernators, which means that they spend half the year or even more in the ground, asleep essentially, and they use the summer to get really fat. So they spend that entire time eating. They're looking for predators at the same time, and we look at that trade-off. But they essentially need that time to get fat so that they can use that fat to survive over the winter.
16: To bolster awareness of what's happening, marmot researchers are launching an online contest for the public to vote for their favorite critter. Move over, Fat Bear Week. Fat Marmot Week begins Monday. I'm Julie Walker.
12: 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I'm Ben Thomas. 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
25: 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I'm your host, John Parker. It is Friday, finally, and we end our week talking about culture and entertainment because LGBTQ artists, writers, filmmakers, and theater makers are one of the most censored groups in America today. And every week we want to lift up their work for you to read, watch, and attend in real life. To begin today's episode, Ilana Massad is a writer of fiction, nonfiction, and criticism whose work has been widely published. She holds a PhD from the University of Nebraska-Lincoln and is the author of the novels All My Mother's Lovers and Beings, recent Lambda Literary Award winner for speculative fiction this year, as well as the co-editor of the anthology Here for All the Reasons Why We Watch The Bachelor. Ilana joins us the third Friday of the month to share queer books that we need to be reading in that given month. And she joins us now. Ilana, hello. Welcome back to The Gailey Show.
26: Hello. Thank you for having me. So I have a question for you today to start us off with, which is, do you remember your first time at a gay bar?
25: Oh, yeah.
26: Was it a bad experience? That's totally fair if it was.
25: So the location was good. It was a good start. I was at the Abbey in West Hollywood, right? So, I mean, if you're going to go to your first gay bar, that is the one to go to, right? Mm-hmm. And when I got in there and I was like, what, 20, I think I was just like 21. And, everyone was like, so you're straight. And I was like, what is going on here? I'm finally in a gay bar. And like multiple people were like, so you're straight. And I was like, I don't know what's happening right now, but this is not the experience I was hoping for.
26: Oh, my God. Yeah. That's so
25: And then
26: rude.
25: A guy, like, and then I was like, yeah, a guy was hitting on me, and I, like, was like, okay, let's do this thing. And he, like, kissed me after. I didn't realize he had, like, just did a drag on his cigarette. Do you know how gross that is? I was like, why does this? And I was a smoker. I was a smoker. And I was like, why is there suddenly smoke in my mouth? It was in this guy's. It was gross. I don't even know if I'm allowed to say this on the air, but it was gross. The entire experience was bad. I never went back to the Abbey ever again. So I'm sure it's different now, but that probably wasn't the story you were looking for.
26: No, it's exactly the story I was looking for, because the first book that we're talking about is called Gay Bar, Why We Went Out by Jeremy Atherton Lynn, which came out a few years ago. And it's kind of a memoir, travel log, history all in one, doing that lovely thing that us queers like to do, or we genre blend. But part of what the book is about the complexity of these spaces that we really kind of love to idealize, right? I mean, I think.
25: Oh, I had idealized the Abbey.
26: Yeah, well, exactly. And I think the people my age, now that there are fewer gay bars, right? I mean, I'm not that much younger than you, but I think I'm just enough younger than you that, like, by the time I was 21, gay bars were already dwindling because more spaces in like big cities, right, were becoming much more open. And so it wasn't, you didn't necessarily need a gay bar in the same way to go out drinking and be safe with your friends, right? Like you could go drink with your queer friends anywhere. And increasingly so in some places, of course, some of that I'm sure right now is seeing backlash. And I think a lot of us are yearning for queer spaces for very different reasons.
25: Totally.
26: But, you know, there is this kind of this nostalgia that I think a lot of people have for a place and time that maybe never existed in exactly the way that we feel like it did. You know, the Abbey, by the way, is notoriously has a very complicated history. And it's actually one of the things that Atherton Lynn gets into in the book, because they had some very, very racist policies, not official, of course, you know, but and, you know, in many ways, I think for many people, not for everybody, right? But for many people, queerness and gayness is an identity that includes a lot of longing, right? Like a longing for safety, a longing for love, a longing for a different time. You know, I mean, I've even heard people talk about sort of wishing that things weren't so good, quote unquote, because of the kind of romance of the secrecy of it all, of the danger of it all, you know, of pre kind of gay civil rights. Because again, there's the way that we've read about it in novels, the way we've seen it in films. I mean, if you watch Carol, for instance, I mean, that's like a film that's all about that yearning. And the sexiness of the secrecy until, of course, it's horrible. And
25: the book's better.
26: I agree. Wow. Finally. I've never met someone who said that, actually.
25: I'm over Kate.
26: Yeah, no, the book is so much better. But so, you know, this book is really about these spaces and how we feel in them and why. You know, like, and he asked these different kind of interesting questions, right? Like, do you go to a gay bar to be more gay or less gay in that space or something else altogether, right?
25: Oh, that's interesting.
26: Right? Because like on the one hand, you go there to be yourself. But on the other hand, the fact that you're among peers, does that make you less of that thing? So it's just a really wonderfully probing book. And I interviewed Atherton Lynn, and he's wonderful, you know, and really just he's a very deep thinker. And this book is very deeply and beautifully thought about. And the other thing that I thought was really provocative and important of him to ask in this book is about the idea of safety, right? Because we have a concept now sort of safe spaces or safer spaces. And in some ways, of course, gay bars have always been places that people go to seek that kind of safety. Mm-hmm. On the other hand, what about sort of the risk of, I mean, and this is more relevant to gay men broadly, historically speaking, not only, but, you know, cruising is sort of an activity that is full of danger, is part of the sort of the point, right? Even if it's not literally physical danger, but it's the sort of not knowing of it all, the not obviously, you know, the possibility of rejection, the possibility of attracting the wrong kind of attention. I always think of Samuel Delaney's incredibly vivid scene in one of his memoirs. I think it's Light Moves Over Shifting Water, something like that. Anyway, I will look up the title during the break, so I will have it for readers who are interested. But he has this beautiful scene of like a cruising spot in New York City where there were like 50 men one night when he went, and it turned into this like orgy and was very intimate and sort of slick with sweat. And he describes it as this kind of this beautiful balletic, you know, experience, which I don't think is probably the majority of people's experiences in the end of cruising. But still just this question of like, now, especially, right, when we are all seeking safer spaces because of political backlash, how do you then deal with questions of like desired danger in gay bars? And he doesn't have an answer, but, you know, what I like is that he's asking these questions of how do we deal with these tensions of what we want from our spaces? Do we want them to be safe? Do we want them exclusive? Do we want them to be open and welcoming? Do we want them to feel safe? Do we want them to feel, you know, a soupçon of danger when we come in, because you never know what's going to happen? And these are all, they all feel like sort of really big questions that have a lot to do with how we exist in community too.
25: We are talking with author and critic Alana Massad, who joins us the third Friday of the month to share queer books we need to be reading. I don't mean to cut off the conversation about Gay Bar, Why We Went Out by Jeremy Atherton Lynn, which is also reminding me of a new book that just came out, The Lesbian Chronicles by Rachel Karp, which is charting all the lesbian, like it's, I think, another travel log. But I've reached out, and I think we're going to have Rachel on the show here in an upcoming episode. But we have two other books that we got to get to, that I want to make sure that we reserve time for as well. So what is the next book that you have for us this month?
26: Yes. So the next book I have is All City, which is a novel. So the previous book was nonfiction. All City is a novel by Alex DeFrancesco, and it is a dystopian novel, about New York City, where a superstorm in a near future hits New York City. It's very reminiscent of Hurricane Sandy and kind of the horrors that were wrought after that, when people didn't really take it seriously. But this sort of is a much worse storm, and many people flee the city, and the city's in shambles in its wake. And it's about a community of people. So it begins with Michaela, who is a woman who works at a convenience store. And there's many characters, but Michaela is one of the main ones. Jesse, who is an 18-year-old genderqueer anarchist punk who lives in an abandoned train station, is another. And there are a few others that kind of come in. And it's about a group of people of many ages kind of taking over a luxury condo that has been abandoned.
25: Ooh.
26: And trying to, because everybody's fled, you know, and no one's come back yet because the city is in ruins. And it's about how these people come together and try to create a kind of almost utopian community within this abandoned building. And meanwhile, as they're trying to do this, and of course it's not easy and there's conflict. I mean, Alex doesn't present this as something like, doesn't present a utopia as something that you can just sort of fall into, right?
25: Yeah.
26: It takes a lot of work and planning and conflict resolution. But during the time that they're trying to do this, there is a graffiti artist who is going around the city, a mysterious graffiti artist painting these huge murals that are kind of meant to preserve and celebrate the city that is now destroyed and that sort of no longer exists as you can, as we imagined it, as we know it. But of course, that starts to get attention, these huge murals. And what happens to this luxury condo building that people have turned into a community when art dealers from outside of the city decide that they want to purchase or collect this mural there?
25: We're going to find out what happens or more about the book All City by Alexander DeFrancesco when we come back. Folks, you are listening to The Gailey Show. It's the third Friday of the month, which means Alana Massad is here to share with us queer books that we should be reading in August. Stay tuned. Keep it tuned to The Gailey Show.

0: Hey, progressives, it's Richard Chu, host of Chu's Views weekdays, 6 to 8 a.m. Central. We're all anxious for the 2026 midterm election to arrive so we can restore some sanity and much-needed oversight to our government. 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
7: Hey, this is John Parker. 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It's the fresh coast. 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I can wake up along Lake Superior's shoreline or have the walking convenience of being in the city. 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
8: Welcome back to the Gailey Show. I'm John Parker. We're coming up on the bottom of the hour. It is the third Friday of the month, which means author and critic Alana Massad is here with us to share queer books that we need to be reading this month. We were talking about All City by Alexander DeFrancesco before the break, and you have a doctorate. You probably know this. So that there was a whole like utopian tradition in the 1800s in the U.S., right? Like there were a whole bunch of people, colonizers, essentially coming over here and committing genocide and then saying, hey, we're going to set up our own little utopian societies at the further right west that we kept going right across the country. And so it's interesting now to be reading a book. I mean, you're describing a novel that's about creating a utopia that's not easy. And now we've got some gentrification coming in. Is that what's happening?
9: Well, I mean, it's not even gentrification. It's more the people who own the building or own the condos in that building deciding that maybe they want to come back and claim what's theirs after all, because suddenly it's worth a lot because the people who've been there have been fixing all the water damage over the course of several months, and B, because now it is an artwork. Yes.
8: Is it a metaphor or is it just actual nonfiction of the queer experience? Like we do this to all of the neighborhoods and then they all come in there and they're like, oh, this is cool. Let's take it. You know what I mean? Like I think every city has an area where the gays went to and made it like, hey, this is the only place we can afford to live. Thank you, capitalism. Right. So we're going to make it cool. And then the capitalists just come in there and go, no, this is worth something now. Let's take it from you.
9: Right. I mean, it's the grand tradition of the American way, really.
8: Seriously.
9: this place is worth something. Let's take it from you.
8: Seriously. Oh, my God. All right. So that is All City by Alexander DeFrancesco. We first talked about Gay Bar, Why We Went Out by Jeremy Atherton Lynn. So what is the third book that you have for us today?
9: It's Alex DeFrancesco, but yes.
8: What did I say?
9: You were saying Alexander, but I don't think that's actually their full name. So that's why I was saying it's Alex DeFrancesco.
8: Oh, sorry. I have it in my notes.
9: It is Alex. Totally fine. I think I misspelled it in my email to you. Alex, if you're listening, I'm sorry. Our third book is the new book that's just out or is about to come out. I think it's out by the newest by Susan Stryker, who is the, you know, kind of one of the pioneers of trans studies in this country. And she has written a new book called Changing Gender. And it is another book of auto theory, another sort of genre pioneered by queers, as far as I know, where there's sort of some elements of memoir alongside theory. And it's a book that really, it's fascinating because it traces all sorts of histories, trans histories in particular. And it also traces the word gender, the word, and how we use the word, because there's this sort of false story that is bandied about on the right and on the left, that it's only from the 1950s or so that gender has been used either as synonymous with or related to sex, because many people conflate the two, but that has only been since the 50s. And what Susan Stryker sort of finds as she delves into archives is that, first of all, that's not true. And that the word gender, because she starts the book by sort of talking about how she went to a Matt Walsh lecture. And
8: like,
9: you know, Matt Walsh. Yes, yes. But she says that she prefers to sort of see the bigotry, you know, from the spigot, as it were. And she's an academic and, you know, she thinks deeply about these things. And so she went and she was interested because he also spouted this story of how, you know, gender used to not mean anything to do with, you know, your body or your identity. Gender was just the description of words, right? Grammatical gender. And it only from all these pervs in the 50s, like John Money and Alfred Kinsey, only then did gender start like turning into this identity thing. And she's like, huh, that's interesting. I've heard that story before from people in my field too, that it's only since the 1950s and these, you know, very problematic figures indeed, especially John Money, who's, you know, I've heard this story, but that isn't right, is it? And then she starts looking into it and, of course, finds a much longer history of gender not being merely a grammatical term used to kind of divide up masculine and feminine words, right? Which many languages, English does not anymore, but many languages do have feminine, masculine words, and also sometimes many other genders. There are many word genders in different languages out there. English is one of the very few, actually, where the only time grammatical gender is still used is in the second person personal pronoun, right? So just when we say he, she, or it, it's like masculine, feminine, neuter. Those are the only places where we have retained those from Old English, which did have more grammatical genders.
8: You know, you're reminding me that in French, gender is the word genre. So like our genre, it's the same thing over there. There's no distinction.
9: And all it means is category, right?
8: Mm-hmm.
9: It is a wonderful book that is really sort of wrestles with this question. And the way that she puts it is that like gender, most of her colleagues, right, in like gender studies and trans studies, gender is a tool that they know how to use very well. They know how to research. They know how to think about it. They know how to wield it. But it's like carpenters wielding a hammer. You don't have to know where the hammer came from.
8: Yeah.
9: And Susan Stryker is like, where did the hammer come from?

0: having me.
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3: From the Weatherology Weather Center, I'm staff meteorologist Laura Lockwood. Slight chance for storms tonight, otherwise mainly cloudy skies expected. Lows level off around 65. Winds out of the southwest, 5 to 10 miles per hour. Mainly sunny skies tomorrow, slight chance for isolated thunderstorms. Daytime highs approaching 80. Mainly clear skies tomorrow night, slight chance for isolated thunderstorms. Lows dip down to about 61. That's your latest Chicago weather update. Right now, 73.
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0: Welcome back to The Gailey Show. I'm John Parker. It is 33 minutes after the hour. Joan Crawford Goes to Hell has been described as a roller coaster ride that explores the life of the legendary Hollywood star. A revival of this fan favorite show opens August 28th. Previews are actually this weekend, and it will run through the end of September at The Clutch on Northwestern Avenue in Chicago. Joining us now is David Serta, who is a founding member and artistic director of Hell in a Handbag Productions, which is producing the revival of Joan Crawford Goes to Hell. David is famous for his Golden Girls Lost Episodes parody shows, which have been produced all around the country and featured at Golden Con, Thank You for Being a Fan, which is the world's first fan convention dedicated to all things Golden Girls at Chicago's Navy Pier. Sir David is a proud inductee into the Chicago LGBT Hall of Fame and a recipient of a Jeff Award for Lifetime Achievement for his body of work and service to the community. David, welcome stars in Joan Crawford Goes to Hell, and it is my absolute pleasure to welcome you to The Gailey Show, David.
1: Thank you, John. I'm really glad to be here. Thank you for having me.
0: Absolutely. That's quite the biography. Very much looking forward to this. So why are you sending Joan to hell? What's happening here?
1: Well, you know, the play, we did it in 1997. That's when it opened. And with Sweetback Productions, a company I was with before Hell in a Handbag. And it was just, it was a natural thing. We had done a musical version of Carrie, and we had done Valley of the Dolls, and

0: And we, Joan Crawford goes to hell. You know, Mommy Dearest, people wanted to, like, why don't you do Mommy Dearest? And I kind of wanted the thing with our, with the things I write, I don't want it to be just a straight parody where, and so I wanted layers on it. So I just thought it would be interesting to see Joan Crawford's reaction to Mommy Dearest. So the premise is she died. Joan Crawford dies, goes to hell. And as part of being in hell, she's forced to watch her life through the eyes of her daughter, Christina Crawford. So she's forced to watch the movie Mommy Dearest. And she's there with the devil, who's we call Mr. DeVille, who's a suave fella. And it's her reaction to seeing Christina's version of herself. And that to me made it like, okay, I'd be interested in that.
1: You know. How did you first come to know Joan Crawford?
0: Well, the first time I came to know Joan Crawford as a child was Whatever Happened to Baby Jane.
1: Okay.
0: It was one of my mother's favorite movies. And so she would let me stay up late to watch it. But I never could get through because it was always on the late show. And I'd always fall asleep. But, you know, I finally was able to, like, watch the entire movie. But I really, I was just really drawn, not, you know, to Joan Crawford especially, but Bette Davis and just those magnetic performances. And I kind of like tucked that away. And then once I got older and into my 20s and Mommy Dearest came out, I saw Mommy Dearest in the theater when it came out.
1: Wow.
0: And it just made me more interested in Joan Crawford. I started, read her biography and there's a biography by Bob Thomas. And that made me want to do a deep dive. And once I saw the films and all the different incarnations of Joan, I was like, wow, this woman really, she achieved something not a lot of people could do. I mean, she was like the Madonna of her time. Not that I'm a huge Madonna fan, but I respect Madonna for being able to adapt to the different decades. And that's exactly what Joan did.
1: Sure. I was pulling some quotes of hers because she was so quotable throughout her career. And there, she had some, you know, some fantastic ones. I love this. From a Hollywood Reporter interview in 1949, she said, "I have always known what I wanted, and that was beauty in every form." So I want talk to me about creating Joan on stage and the different personas of her and like dressing her up and all of that.
0: Well, the show has on the stage, it has three Joans. We have three Joan Crawfords. Because there's not one person can be Joan because there's so many different versions of Joan. We have Joan in her twilight years, later a Joan, and which is now me because it's, you know, it was the first time it was 1997. And I really enjoy being able to play older Joan because it's just as fascinating as early Joan to me. And we have sort of Mommy Dearest Faye Dunaway Joan, which is played by Gretchen Greer, who is a woman and a cisgender woman. And we also have dramatic, angrier Joan, who is played by Nicholas Ian, who had to replace... unfortunately, Coco Chanel, who originally was going to be that part, had some health issues. And she just had, you know, we all agreed she had to take care of her health first. It's just a show. And so I delve into it. I became a Joan fanatic, of course. And I had tons of books and saw lots of films. I started collecting. Back then it was VHS, and then I got the DVDs, and then I got the Blu-rays. But there's a book Joan wrote. She wrote a couple of books, but the last one was called My Way of Life. Mm. And My Way of Life is sort of a lifestyle companion book. Before Gwyneth Paltrow sort of doing the Goop website, it's on how to dress, how to plan a party, how to decorate your apartment, how to lose weight, how to get a man, how to be, and it's just,
1: wow.
0: It's like kind of jaw dropping. And Joan liked to present this persona of, as she got older, being a great lady. And when she was actually quite a wild young woman, but MGM molded her into this, that mid-Atlantic accent that doesn't really exist. And she had a way she thought everything should be done. And there's also how to care for your wardrobe. With the wooden hangers versus wire hangers, and and her thoughts on motherhood. And so it kind of writes itself. We present sections of the book just as is. There's one where I embellish it but you don't really need to do anything. You just need to understand Joan and just do it in her proper My Way of Life by Joan Crawford. and so it's funny, it's silly, it's ridiculous, but there's also dark moments. Because you have to remember, this is Mommy Dearest is Christina Crawford's story of life with Joan. And child abuse is not funny. But the way the movie is edited and presented, it's so over the top that you have to laugh at it. Christina Crawford herself thinks it's ridiculous. So she's like watched it once, and she's never even met Faye Dunaway. She did not want to meet her. And so we mash it all together, and it's a comment on the way women were treated in Hollywood and how what a survivor she was. But it's also some of her ridiculous, her Hollywood persona was kind of over the top, of course. But she was also a very talented actress. Even in her later films, she gave it all, like Straitjacket, where she's the axe murderess. she treats it as if it were Shakespeare. She was very dedicated to her craft, always knew her lines, always on time, always doing research, always involved in every little. She knew what camera angles were. She taught herself at an early age to make friends with all the technical people, so she knew they would make her look the best they could.
1: Wow. We are talking with David Serta, who is artistic director of Hell and Handbag Productions, and the playwright of and starring in Joan Crawford Goes to Hell at the Clutch on Northwestern Avenue in Chicago. Previews this weekend, opens officially on August 28th. So, I mean, David, then you're the expert. What did you think of Jessica Lange's Joan Crawford and Feud?
0: I really liked it. Yeah. I knew she didn't, people were complaining, well, she didn't really look that much like Joan, but that's not the point. The point is the acting. And the script took wild liberties with her life. Like, they took a bunch of books, particularly Betty and Joan, the divine feud, and dramatized a lot of that. And there was a lot of things in the divine feud, which is like, they're really good reading, but how would you know that? You know,
1: right.
0: You know, say Joan was on the train, a train, and saw Betty through the window and said, oh my God, she looks older than my grandmother. And like, how would he know that? Jessica Lange, I saw her speak at the Chicago Humanities Festival, and she had a great admiration for Joan because she came from abject poverty, Joan, and she came from a very bad background, and she just molded herself and willed herself to be a star. And so I loved Jessica's humanity for Joan. She made her a human being rather than a caricature, but also kept the humor and also was a bitch. But there were like some scenes in it that I really enjoyed, you know, that probably never happened, but that's part of that. Like, I just tell people it's Hollywood. Nothing is real. But especially with Ryan Murphy, some of his stuff, it's always like, this is a great idea. And then the first couple episodes are like, wow. And then it's like, what do you want to do next? I don't know. Martians.
1: Well, now he's got that 1980s.
0: Like, yeah.
1: That 1980s series, I think The Shards is what he's got right now. But
0: I saw one episode of it, and I'm like, oh, I know what this is. Yeah, it's like hot young people showing their butts. Yeah.
1: Well, we are here talking about Joan Crawford Goes to Hell, which is opening officially August 28th, at the Clutch on Northwestern Avenue in Chicago. Previews are this weekend. We're going to have more with David Sirt, Artistic Director of Hell in a Handbag Productions, when we come back. 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For right now, you are listening to The Gailey Show. 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This will be a quick break. See you on the flip side.

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1: Lawyers for Haitian immigrants are petitioning the U.S. Supreme Court to dismiss the Trump administration's efforts to end temporary protected status for more than 300,000 Haitians living in the United States. This comes as evidence uncovered during ongoing litigation has raised serious questions regarding the process Trump officials used to terminate the relief.
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8: Welcome back to the Gailey Show. We're coming up on the top of the hour. I am John Parker. Hell in a Handbag Productions is dedicated to the preservation, exploration, and celebration of works ingrained in the realm of popular culture via theatrical productions through parody, music, and homage. Their production of Joan Crawford Goes to Hell opens this weekend. I'm sorry, is in previews this weekend, opens officially on August 28th, runs through September 27th at The Clutch on Northwestern Avenue in Chicago. Joining me is David Cerda, who is the artistic director of Hell in a Handbag Productions. David, I am curious about the music aspect of this. How do you think through music and pairing that with the enigma, the identity of Joan Crawford?
9: Well, the music we use that I wrote for it, I had this, you asked me like, why Joan? Well, I kind of was, you know, I'm an obsessive kind of person. I had a rock band called the Jones and it was like sort of like, what if Joan Crawford fronted a new wave band, like a little punky new wave band. And it was, so it's on Spotify. We have an album called We Are the Jones. And a lot of the songs, all the songs are like related to her life. It's funny, but it's also good. So There's a song on the streaming. So it's called Joan Crawford Goes to Hell. And so it was already written. I also wrote another play called Trog, the musical. And there was a song called Trog on it. And they both inspired me. Joan Crawford Goes to Hell, I wrote after the play. But it's a combination of that. And it's also a combination of the old movie music, like Mildred Pierce and Dancing Lady. And just, you know, she wanted to be an opera singer and she trained. She had vocal lessons when she was with Franchot, when she was married to Franchot. And she couldn't really cut the mustard as a singer. She was okay because she started as a dancer. She was a hoofer, and that's how she was discovered. And but music, for me, I like to blend music with life, most of my productions, because I don't read or write music, but I've written two or three musicals. And the very first production we did was a musical called Poseidon, an upside down musical. And the way I did it, I sang the melody into a tape recorder, and then I would go over with somebody that knew how to write music and say, I want this to sound like this. I want this to sound like this. And it was a very successful show. It was our very first show as Helen Handbag.
10: Wow. So
9: yeah, I just got lucky. I don't know how to do anything else.
10: I don't think this is luck, David. I think this is talent, clearly talent happening here. Another quote that I found of Joan's from her book, My Way of Life, is care for your clothes like the good friends they are. So I want to talk to me about the clothes in Joan Crawford Goes to Hell. I have to know.
9: Well, the clothes in the show or the clothes, the show has 11 people in it and the space has a seating limit of like 49. And so it's a boutique space. It started as a rehearsal space about 4 years ago and we just started doing things in it last year because we had to change the space and make it up to code and do all these different things, and it's expensive. Mm-hmm. It's funny you should mention that because the clothes, there are so many changes. We have three Joans, two Joans on video, which one of them is Jennifer Engstrom, who is like, she was just on Broadway in Bug, which that Tracy Letts play, and she's a good friend of mine. And she, and then Coco, she had to drop out of the show, as I said, but we're doing a video for Coco. But the Joans have costume changes, and everybody else plays all the other characters. And so everybody plays multiple characters. And we just had this big discussion yesterday during the production meeting on the movement of the clothes, the organization, because there's not enough room backstage for all the clothes. And we have it. And so it's like turning into like this, like Patton couldn't figure this out, you know, like that. Okay, now we're going to strategically move Act 1 to Act 2. And that's this whole show. It's like the simplest things. It just takes a lot of planning because there's like 7 or 8 people in this space and we have to, okay, who's going to help them put this wig and this? And we have a wonderful ASM. His name is Dave. But myself and Megan and Nicholas and Cheryl Snodgrass, our director, God bless her soul, she just agonizes over this kind of stuff. And people are like, oh, it looks like you're having fun. And it's like, fun takes good fun. Takes a long time to plan. They're like, oh, are you doing one of your little, I hate when they go, your little skits? Little skits.
10: When you're little skits.
9: And so it's like a, it's insane. And you would only do this if you absolutely loved it.
10: Well, yes, clearly I can see the love for Joan coming through here in so many different ways. And so, folks,
9: in my these are my real eyebrows.
10: The production is Joan Crawford Goes to Hell. Previews this weekend, opens officially on August 28th. You can go to handbagproductions.org for more information and to get your tickets. That's handbagproductions.org. We have a link in our show notes and on our website for you to get that. David, thank you so much for joining me today. Break a leg.
9: Thank you so much. And John, and send my love to Jim.
10: I will. I will. All right. Thank you, everyone. That is it for us today. Have a great weekend. And until Monday, keep it queer, America.

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1: I left my business and decided to be here at my home to protect it from the settlers to steal it and raising the American flag to send a message to the American embassy and the U.S. officials that I am currently under siege and I need a protection.
0: In the occupied West Bank, Israeli settlers continue to lay siege to homes in the village of Kusra. We'll be joined by one of the homeowners, Louis Reedy, who is Palestinian-American. Then Israel has admitted for the first time that its soldiers fired into the car where 5-year-old Palestinian Hind Rajab and 6 family members were killed in Gaza in January 2024. Israel has opened a criminal investigation. We'll speak to Sharif Abdul Quddus, who has investigated Hind's killing in the Peabody Award-winning Al Jazeera documentary, The Night Won't End. Then a Justice Department whistleblower has claimed the Trump administration's task force pushed Harvard, Columbia, and Brown into massive settlements despite turning up little to no evidence of anti-Semitism on campus. We will speak to Columbia professor Marianne Hirsch.
2: This terrible repression under the guise of fighting anti-Semitism. And I think people are now seeing that this is not just morally completely wrong and corrupt, but that it's also not good for Jews, certainly, but it's that it's not good for anybody, and that the reason for this was never to fight anti-Semitism, but it was to decimate academia.
0: All that and more coming up. Welcome to Democracy Now! Welcome to Democracy Now!, democracynow.org, the War and Peace Report. I'm Anjali Kamath. Treasury Secretary Scott Bessent said Thursday the U.S. will impose the toughest sanctions in history on Iran after President Trump promised to wage, quote, economic warfare and isolation on an unprecedented scale. Bessent told CNBC that U.S. economic pressure would eliminate the need for return to direct combat with Iran. He said tough new sanctions would collapse Iran's government and warned other nations could face severe economic penalties if they continue to trade with Iran.
3: We are going to all of our allies, and this is going to be the greatest coordinated economic isolation in the history of the world. And we are going to them and saying, you are either with us or against us.
0: Iran's foreign ministry condemned the threat of new sanctions as illegal and inhumane. Meanwhile, the USS George Washington aircraft carrier has arrived in the Middle East to relieve the USS Abraham Lincoln, which has now been plagued by low morale, faulty plumbing, poor quality rationed meals, and shortages of basic supplies. The Lincoln is reportedly heading home to San Diego after a record-setting deployment of more than 270 days at sea. In Yemen, Houthi fighters and government forces have traded dozens of attacks, raising fears that Yemen is sliding back into full-scale civil war for the first time since a UN-brokered peace deal in 2022. Government forces claimed 81 attacks over 24 hours, while Houthi fighters said they'd successfully used drones to strike an airport and an oil facility in Saudi Arabia. Sudan's humanitarian crisis is deepening as more than 200,000 people have been newly displaced across the Kordofan region due to intensifying attacks between the Sudanese army and paramilitary rapid support forces. Drone strikes have targeted critical water and power infrastructure in the city of El Obeid. Mass floods in North Darfur have also compounded the displacement crisis, with torrential rains damaging hundreds of homes. In Tunisia, hundreds of protesters marched through the streets of the capital, Tunis, on Thursday, calling for the ouster of authoritarian President Kais Saied, the release of jailed opposition activists and journalists, and the restoration of democracy. The protests come as Tunisia faces deteriorating public services, an affordability crisis, and a shortage of some basic supplies and medicines. Many of the protesters chanted, "The people want the fall of the regime," a popular refrain during the Arab Spring uprising that ousted longtime dictator Zain al-Abidin bin Ali in 2011.
4: We have gone back to a state where people are afraid to speak the truth or to defend their rights. We fear differences or opinion. We fear debates and discussions. Personally, I say we have returned to the same concepts that existed during Bin Ali's regime. It's the exact same story. We've returned to the concept of people fearing the ruler, and we've gone back to many ideas that led absolutely nowhere.
0: In Mali, a Russian-controlled paramilitary force faces accusations that it carried out the summary execution of 9 civilians, including 4 children, during a raid on a village in the central region of Mopti in July. According to Human Rights Watch, about 100 fighters with the Russia-backed Africa Corps, accompanied by several Malian soldiers, broke into homes, dragged people out, and separated men and boys for beatings and interrogations. They've reportedly killed 6 civilians who tried to flee and detained and executed 3 others. Since 2021, Mali's military junta has relied on Russian mercenaries in its fight against Islamist armed groups. In the occupied West Bank, large groups of armed Israeli settlers stormed Palestinian homes in the town of Sa'ir, northeast of Hebron, earlier today, killing a young Palestinian man and leaving a 70-year-old with serious gunshot wounds. Survivors say the settlers set fire to at least one home. Elsewhere, Israeli settlers set fire to a quarry in the South Hebron Hills overnight, causing severe damage to excavators, bulldozers, and stone-cutting equipment. The United Nations reports attacks by Israeli settlers and Palestinians have reached an all-time high in 2026, with an average of more than 6 attacks per day, as the Israeli government continues to approve new illegal settlements. After headlines, we'll go to the Palestinian village of Kusra to speak with Louis Reedy, a Palestinian-American who flew to the occupied West Bank on Monday to help his relatives defend the family home, which Israeli settlers have surrounded for more than a week. In California, progressive Democrat Aisha Wahab has won a special election to fill the congressional seat vacated by disgraced Representative Eric Swalwell, who quit amid sexual misconduct claims. In 2018, Wahab became the first Afghan-American elected to public office in the U.S. She'll now be the first Afghan-American U.S. Congress member representing parts of the East San Francisco Bay until the new Congress begins in January. This is Aisha Wahab speaking to supporters on election night.
5: We saw a lot of negative ads distorting our record.
6: Shame.
5: Talking about us in a negative way, that we're not good enough or we're not American enough. And the fact that because I'm an Afghan American, because I'm a Muslim American, because I'm a woman of color, because I'm relatively young, that we don't belong. And the voters of this district spoke out. And
0: Aisha Wahab won with 53% of the vote against Democrat Melissa Hernandez. Polls had showed Wahab with a double-digit lead in early August before AIPAC, the American-Israel Public Affairs Committee, poured over $6 million into negative ads and mailers targeting her. Meanwhile, AIPAC and its super PACs channeled at least $3 million to Hernandez's campaign, according to Politico. They will face off again in November to decide who will represent the district in the 120th Congress beginning in January. In related news, FBI agents seized a cell phone and laptop from former Congressmember Eric Swalwell after he was stopped at the San Francisco airport Saturday. The following day, federal agents also searched Swalwell's home in Washington, D.C. as part of a civil rights investigation into allegations of sexual assault. Swalwell is also facing probes by the Manhattan District Attorney's Office and Los Angeles Sheriff's Department. CNN reports at least 4 women who've accused Swalwell of serious sexual misconduct have been contacted by the FBI as part of that investigation. In more election news, Reuters reports a handful of billionaires and companies are driving record levels of spending on congressional contests ahead of November's midterm elections, with crypto, gambling, and artificial intelligence firms fueling a flood of campaign cash. So far, U.S. corporations have spent over $500 million on U.S. House and Senate races. That already exceeds the previous record of $461 million spent by corporations during the entire 2024 election cycle and does not include millions of dollars in additional contributions made by dark money groups that hide the identities of their donors. Meanwhile, President Trump is in Myrtle Beach, South Carolina today to support the campaign of Republican Senator Darlene Graham, who was appointed to fill the vacancy left by the sudden death of her brother, Lindsey Graham, in July. Darlene Graham faces Republican Congressmember Ralph Norman in a special Senate runoff on Tuesday. Critics have called Graham dangerously unqualified after her poor performance at a debate earlier this week.
6: Senator, are Taiwan and the South China Sea national security issues for the United States? If so, why?
7: I'm sorry, could you repeat the question?
6: Are Taiwan and the South China Sea national security issues for the United States? And if so, why or how?
7: I'm just going to be honest here. I'm not on national security. I'm not that informed on national security, so... But I do support the military.
0: The Trump administration has deported 20 immigrants to Liberia as part of a new third country agreement that will help see the West African nation receive up to 1,200 immigrants with no ties to Liberia removed from the United States. The first group arrived at the Roberts International Airport outside the capital, Monrovia, on Thursday. As part of the deal, the U.S. has reportedly agreed to extend visitor visas for Liberians from 12 to 36 months, according to The Guardian, and pledged some $124 million in assistance. Immigrants deported to Liberia will include people from Latin America and the Caribbean. In related news, the Atlanta Journal-Constitution reports ICE is seeking to deport an Iranian woman to the Central African Republic, a country to which she has no ties, and which the State Department has deemed too unsafe for travel. She's currently detained at the Stewart ICE jail in Georgia. Meanwhile, in Texas, a minor league catching coordinator for the San Diego Padres was detained by ICE at an El Paso airport as he attempted to travel back home to Arizona. Oswaldo Pirella is originally from Venezuela and has a pending asylum claim and valid work authorization. Pirella lives in Phoenix with his wife and two U.S.-born daughters. He previously played for the Texas Rangers minor league team. His brother, Jorge Pirella, wrote on social media, quote, "The people who have worked and lived alongside him can speak to his character, his work ethic, and the positive impact he's had on those around him." The Department of Homeland Security is defending harassment tactics deployed against people who've criticized the agency's deadly crackdown on immigrants. That's the claim at the center of a First Amendment lawsuit filed by David Strever, a U.S. citizen who was on a trip to Finland when two ICE agents showed up at his home in Rochester, New York in June. The agents reportedly presented his wife with a warning notice due to an email Strever had sent months earlier to former ICE acting director Todd Lyons, comparing him to a Nazi and calling him, quote, a monstrous human being. And the New York Times is reporting that the owner of a major Dominican sugar producer accused of forced labor at one of his plantations has close ties to President Trump. Central Romana's owner, Jose Fanjul, a Cuban-American businessman known as Pepe, donated to Trump's 2024 campaign and his White House ballroom. Just weeks after Trump returned to the office, the Trump administration lifted a measure that had prevented the company from shipping its product to the U.S. On Tuesday, the Corporate Accountability Lab, an independent nonprofit, issued a report finding the company is still responsible for abusive conditions. The report found many of the plantation's workers are of Haitian descent. They face poverty wages, excess overtime, and intimidation and threats from management. And those are some of the headlines. This is Democracy Now!, democracynow.org, the War and Peace Report. I'm Anjali Kamath. Amy Goodman will be back next week. Coming up, Israel has admitted for the first time that its soldiers fired into the car where 5-year-old Palestinian Hind Rajab and her 6 family members were killed in Gaza in January 2024.
8: 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Choice Hotels. 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Marriott donated $228,000 to Democrats in 2024. And Hilton Hotels donated $241,000 to Democrats in 2024. 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
0: This is Democracy Now!, democracynow.org. I'm Anjali Kamath. On Wednesday, Israel's military admitted for the first time that its soldiers opened fire on a car carrying 5-year-old Palestinian Hind Rajab, along with her aunt, uncle, and 5 of their children, as well as Palestine Red Crescent Society medics dispatched to rescue them. Israel's army fired more than 300 bullets in the attack in January 2024. In Gaza City, Hind Rajab's grandmother responded to the announcement.
10: We as Hind Rajab's family do not trust the judiciary of the State of Israel. We hope that justice will be delivered from the entire world. We appeal to the international justice system as a whole.
0: The Israeli military said it would also investigate the killing of 15 Palestinian paramedics whose bodies and crushed emergency vehicles were recovered from a mass grave in Rafah in March 2025. This is Ghada al-Attar, the widow of Anwar al-Attar, one of the 15 medics. She spoke while holding the couple's young daughter.
10: The truth will not come, and the wound will keep bleeding. The pain is still the same. The loss grows day by day. Every time this girl gets older and asks me where her father is, and I can't answer her, the wound grows deeper. He was the pillar and support of the family. He's gone. The investigation won't achieve anything.
0: Israel said it would not investigate 3 other attacks on Gaza that killed 8 workers from World Central Kitchen and Doctors Without Borders. And Israel made no mention of thousands of other incidents where Palestinian civilians were killed by Israeli forces. For more, we go to Los Angeles, where we're joined by Sharif Abdul Quddus, award-winning journalist and the Middle East North Africa editor at Dropsite News. He was correspondent on the Fault Lines documentary, The Night Won't End, on Al Jazeera English, that investigated the killings of civilians in Gaza by the Israeli military. Sharif, welcome back to Democracy Now. Can you talk about why these investigations have been announced, why these 2 particular cases, and why now?
11: Well, so firstly, these were 5 incidents out of apparently 150 that were reviewed by the Israeli military. I think it's not a coincidence that all 5 of these were among the most widely covered incidents of the war. They were documented in real time, and they were very prominent cases, mostly massacres. We don't know what happened to the other 145 incidents that they apparently reviewed. Now, the 2 incidents that you mentioned that are being referred to military police for criminal investigations, you know, this seems to be nothing more than political theater, to be honest. You know, as numerous Palestinian and international human rights groups have documented for years, Israel's internal investigations into the criminal conduct of its own soldiers are fundamentally flawed, and they can't be regarded as credible mechanisms for accountability, and they instead function primarily to shield Israel from international tribunals or prosecution abroad, rather than delivering any kind of justice. The Israeli human rights group B'Tselem has called these investigations a sham. It's called them, quote, a legal iron dome to protect Israeli soldiers from international accountability. And let's remember that since the genocide began, Israel claims to have referred over 1,000 incidents involving its soldiers to its fact-finding assessment mechanism. And, you know, it says it's opened dozens of criminal investigations. There is no comprehensive public accounting of the status or outcome of these investigations. There was a review by the NGO Action on Armed Violence of over 50 reported Israeli military probes. It found that 88% had been either closed or that a finding of wrongdoing had been closed without a finding of wrongdoing, and they remained under review. Only one of them resulted in a prison sentence. So, you know, I think this is a lot more political theater, and it may be coming as Israel is coming under increasing international scrutiny, international criticism for the genocide in Gaza. And finally, I'll just say, it doesn't matter what Israel says or what its investigation concludes in these 2 incidents. The responsibility for the murder of Hind Rajab and her family was well established long ago through multiple in-depth investigations by the media, by human rights groups, and the evidence is overwhelming. We know that an Israeli tank fired at least 335 rounds at a civilian car at Hind Rajab, a 5-year-old, and 6 members of her family, from a range of just 13 to 23 meters away. The Red Crescent, which had Hind on the phone for close to 3 hours, was waiting for approval to try and go rescue her. And finally, they get approval from the Israeli military. The Israeli military issues an approved route with a map. 2 emergency workers with the Red Crescent go in an ambulance along that route. When they reach the destination, Israel fires a tank shell at them. It's a direct hit and kills both of them and destroys the ambulance. Then the Israeli military continuously lied. Afterwards, it repeatedly denied it had any tanks operating in the area, even though there's clear satellite images that show multiple tanks in the area on that day. Even though we hear a recording of Hind's cousin, Leyen, 15-year-old Leyen, saying there's a tank right next to her right before she starts screaming as a hail of bullets from the tank murders her. And then we have 5-year-old Hind, hours of recordings of her, saying also that there's a tank right next to her before her voice eventually fades away and she dies. So we don't need to wait for an Israeli investigation to know what happened here.
0: Sharif, you've set that up so movingly. I want to turn to an excerpt of your Al Jazeera English documentary, The Night Won't End, which takes an in-depth look at these attacks on civilians by the Israeli military in Gaza, including on Hind Rajab and her family. Let's go to a clip.
12: Eventually, relatives were able to reach the Red Crescent in Ramallah to see if their team in Gaza could send an ambulance.
13: We received an appeal that the car had been targeted in Feras gas station in Gaza City.
12: When Omar called, it was Leyen who picked up.
13: Hello, dear.
14: They are shooting at us.
13: Hello.
14: They are shooting at us. The tank is next to me.
13: Are you hiding?
14: Yes, in the car. The tank is next to us.
13: Are you inside the car?
15: Hello?
13: Hello?
15: Hello?
13: Hello? A girl dies while she's on the phone with you. I disassociated. I reached a stage where I was just mentally cut off. I'm trained for situations like this, but when it involves a child, your emotions get all mixed up. After calling back the same number that Lian answered, the voice sounded different this time. So I asked her, the girl that was speaking with me, where is she? She told me, she's dead. Who am I speaking with now? Hind?
12: After a few minutes, Omar asked other colleagues to help and speak with Hind.
14: The tank is next to me.
16: The tank is where?
14: Next to me.
16: The tank is next to you?
14: Yes.
16: Is it moving or still? Did anyone come out of it?
14: It's moving.
16: It's moving? Okay, is it moving next to the car, behind the car, or in front of the car?
14: In front of the car.
16: The tank is coming towards you from the front of the car?
14: Yes.
16: Is it close?
14: Very, very.
16: And it's moving?
14: Yes. Come get me.
12: As the Red Crescent dispatcher spoke with Hind, colleagues were trying to get an ambulance to her, something that would require coordination with and approval by Israeli authorities.
17: Usually, ambulances in the whole world, once they got the call, they directly dispatch the ambulances and send to save people's life. Unfortunately, this is not the case in Gaza.
14: Come get me.
17: any area that there is Israeli occupation forces, Israel considered as it is a military zone. That means even if there is wounded people, people who are killed and need to be evacuated, we are completely denied access to these areas. And if any ambulance try to reach, it will be targeted. That's why, in order to be able to save Hind, we had to coordinate our safe access.
0: That last voice was Nebal Farsakh, the spokesperson for the Palestinian Red Crescent, explaining how emergency medical teams in Gaza need to get clearance from Israeli authorities before going in to rescue Hind. They eventually do get clearance. Let's turn back to the documentary, The Night Won't End, to see what happened next.
12: Finally, nearly 3 hours after requesting clearance, the Red Crescent says Israeli officials gave the approval for the ambulance to go to the scene and provided this map with an approved route.
17: We had to wait almost 3 hours until the green light was given. So they sent a map with a route, which means it identify exactly which route the ambulance should take. And once we received the green light, the ambulance was dispatched.
18: Oh, أحلى خبر في الدنيا من عم عمر.
19: هند هنود هي دقيقة واحدة بتكون السيارة عندك بس بتمشي شوي شوي
20: محطة فارس وين وصلت؟
12: The two paramedics who started driving to the scene were Ahmed Al-Madhoun and Yusuf Zeno. By the time they left, the sun had set.
21: Can you see the car?
22: I can't see a thing here.
21: Do you have your siren and flashing lights on?
22: Just the lights, not the siren. Oh, there it is.
12: The connection to the ambulance was lost right after that loud noise.
23: Hello, hello.
20: Hi, Zeno.
18: In here.
24: We had to ask her, did you hear a bomb now? Did you hear anything around you? And she said, yes, yes, I heard it. Her yes means our colleagues who went to rescue her had died.
0: That clip from the award-winning documentary, The Night Won't End. Sharif, as you said, so much about this case is very well known. Hind Rajab is one of the most visible victims of the genocide in Gaza. There's even a feature, there's even a film made about her, the voice of Hind Rajab. Why now? What is so significant about, what is new about this new investigation? And how much does it have to do with the International Criminal Court's investigation?
11: I mean, it's unclear why now. I think it's because Israel is coming under more international scrutiny. There's more criticism of the genocide. There is more political pushback from its backers in the United States and Europe, or from some corridors of power within those countries. And also, when a state says that it's investigating itself, this shields it from international law accountability if those investigations are found to be credible. So it may just be a push around that. And again, as you mentioned, these are, the Red Crescent massacre, the aid worker massacre, and Hind Rajab are among the two most high-profile incidents. And I think we should talk about, the massacre of the aid workers, the other case that they're looking at. This was 15 Palestinian aid workers from the Red Crescent, from civil defense, that were massacred in Rafah in March of 2025. And their bodies were buried in a mass grave. The ambulances and the fire truck and the vehicles that they arrived into the scene were flattened and buried alongside them. And in the aftermath of this, the Israeli military again lied about it and was forced to change its story several times following the discovery of the bodies and the vehicles in this mass grave and the emergence of video and audio recordings taken from the bodies of the dead aid workers from their phones. The group Forensic Architecture and Earshot did an incredible report around this just a few months ago, using video and audio recordings about the incident and open source material, as well as satellite imagery and interviews with the two of the survivors. Then they reconstructed what happened. And essentially what happened was an ambulance went to a scene, they were fired on, and then a five-vehicle convoy of ambulances and a fire truck and the rest of the aid workers went to go and try and find them and rescue them. And Israeli soldiers

0: shots on. So they backtrack. They admitted that their soldiers from the Golani Brigade did fire on these aid workers, but they said that they had approached suspiciously and that they blamed it on poor night vision or something, that they couldn't really see them. And then they doubled down and said that 6 of the 15 aid workers were found to be Hamas terrorists. You know, just kind of ridiculous statements. And then it said, you know, it buried them in a mass grave to prevent harm and clear the vehicles to prepare for civilian evacuation. I mean, I don't know how people are supposed to take this seriously. And as you mentioned, again, these are just two of the most high-profile incidents out of countless war crimes in Gaza. We're talking about over 20,000 children killed. We're talking about starving Palestinians being gunned down as they're searching for food, of an unprecedented number of journalists killed, over 270, many of them, you know, openly assassinated. We're talking about displaced families being bombed in their tents, of hospitals, nearly every hospital being attacked, of mass graves being found in the courtyards of the hospitals afterwards, of the torture of prisoners, of sexual assault. I mean, we could go on and on. So I don't think that these investigations that were announced are anything more than political theater, and I don't think anyone's really taking them seriously.
1: Sharif, last week was the one-year anniversary of the killing of Al Jazeera journalist Anas al-Sharif, along with 5 of his colleagues, and a collective of media workers called the Writers Against the War in Gaza have launched an online memorial to Anas and over 250 journalists who have been killed. It's called The Living Record and includes testimonies from Palestinian journalists in Gaza remembering their slain colleagues and friends. As we talk about accountability and the possibility of it within Israel for Israel's crimes in Gaza, your final thoughts on, you know, what is going on in terms of investigating the deaths of journalists in Gaza?
0: I mean, very little is going on. What we're seeing, and as was the case of Anas al-Sharif, one of the most prominent journalists to be openly assassinated, is that Israel has keeps killing them in actually a more brazen way. Israel has reached the point where it is preemptively targeting journalists. So it put Anas al-Sharif, for example, who was murdered on August 10th of last year, in a media tent along with 5 of his colleagues outside of Shifa Hospital. It put Anas al-Sharif on a hit list in October of 2024, along with 5 other journalists from Al Jazeera, including our colleague at Dropsite News, Hossam Shabet, and it said that these are not journalists, these are terrorists, these are militants, and we're going to kill them. And it has killed 2 of them. And after it killed them, it bragged about it. It bragged about killing this prominent journalist and said that this wasn't a journalist. It said, don't let the press vest fool you. It did the same with Hossam Shabet. It just killed, during the so-called ceasefire, 2 brothers working for Al Jazeera at different times. One a correspondent, one the cameraman. Killed them both, called them both Hamas terrorists. So it is not, there's not even a semblance of an investigation. There is open bragging about the killing of these journalists. And let me just say that tribute site that was put together by Writers Against the War in Gaza is very moving. I would encourage many people to go to it. You can click, I think there's, you know, over 50 now journalists who are profiled there, and you can listen to their colleagues, their mentors, their family members, talk about them and discuss who they were and talk about their importance and what they meant to them. And so it's a very fitting tribute to these journalists in Gaza, Palestinian journalists who have performed the most heroic act of journalism in our lifetime and should be remembered for their bravery.
1: Sharif Abdul Quddus is an award-winning journalist and the Middle East North Africa editor at Dropsite News. Sharif, please stay with us. Coming up, we'll look at how Israeli settlers are laying siege to the village of Kusra in the occupied West Bank.
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2: Tama, greed by the Palestinian oud musician Hudas for performing in our Democracy Now! Studio. This is Democracy Now!, democracynow.org. I'm Anjali Kamath. We turn now to the occupied West Bank, where Israeli settlers are continuing to lay siege on homes in the village of Kusra, south of Nablus. The siege has attracted international attention in part because one of the homes is owned by a Palestinian American. The U.S. ambassador to Israel, Mike Huckabee, surprised many when he recently described the siege as a, quote, horrific act of terror being committed by, quote, Israeli terrorists. Louis Reedy, who lives in Ohio, spoke to Reuters before he flew from the United States to the West Bank to protect his home there.
3: I have a lot of emotion in Kusra. I was born and raised in Kusra. My mother, 83 years old, is still in Kusra. My sisters, my brothers, my nieces, my nephews, my cousins, my friends.
2: Shortly after Louis Reedy landed at Ben-Gurion Airport in Israel, he received a video showing Israeli soldiers shaking the hands of the Israeli settlers laying siege to his home.
3: When I landed, my brother sent me this video. That's terrifying. That just happened like an hour ago. And they meet the soldier. They're shaking hands with the soldiers. That's just happening today. I'm going to stay in this house tonight. So I'm terrified. I'm asking the U.S. official, the embassy, to provide me protection. And they'll move the settlers permanently from our village and my area.
2: Then, after Louis Reedy arrived back in the village of Kusra and reunited with his brother and other relatives, he raised an American flag on the roof of his home.
3: I came here to be present with him. I left my my luxury home in America. I left my luxury vehicles in America. I left my wife, my two daughters. I left my business and decided to be here at my home to protect it from the settlers to steal it and raising the American flag. To send a message to the American embassy and the U.S. officials that I am currently under siege and I need a protection.
2: Despite Louis Reedy's return, settlers have continued to confront the family. In this video, a settler is seen approaching and harassing Reedy on his own property.
3: You are a terrorist settler. You know that? We are a terrorist settler. It's garbage. You know what that means? You stink. You stink. Move. Move. Don't touch me. Don't touch me. Terrorist. You are a terrorist.
2: We go now to Kusra, where we're joined by Louis Reedy. Welcome to Democracy Now!, Louis. Thank you so much for joining us. How are you doing right now? Describe the scene. Do you still have settlers coming into your property?
3: Thank you for having me. Yes, this is my fourth day here in Kusra, in my house that is still under siege by the IDF and the settlers. The settlers still manage every day to pass by my house, and the IDF present and not doing anything to them. They're not arresting them whatsoever.
2: Your reaction, Louis, to the comments by U.S. Ambassador to Israel Mike Huckabee describing the settlers as, quote, Israeli terrorists.
3: Well, again, I appreciate Mike Huckabee condemned it and called them terrorists. And I've been in contact with the embassy that nothing has been done on the ground. And actually, I asked the U.S. embassy to send me a team to see themselves what's going on here in my own house so themselves can see what's going on.
2: And what kind of protection have you gotten?
3: None. I'm not getting no protection here. I still fear for my life. I still fear for my family's life here. The IDF, not even making it better here. They're not allowing us to leave the house. They're not allowing anyone to come to my house freely. If we need to bring food, we have to do coordination through the mayor of Busra, and he has to call the Palestinian authority, and then they have to call the Israeli authority. It takes hours, if not days.
2: Louis, this area of Kusra has been under siege for months, and your home specifically for at least a week, if not longer. And you've had, when you reach out to the U.S. Embassy, I mean, you have the ambassador to Israel speaking out about this. What are they saying in response when you reach out for help? You have an American flag on your home.
3: That's right. This house has been under attack by Israeli settlers since January this year. It's been under siege for 13 days. We have the U.S. member of Congress local office. I've reached multiple times to the U.S. embassy that I need help. Yes, I raised the American flag to send my message to the American people, to the government, United States, that there is an American under siege by the Israeli settlers. Needs help.
2: I want to bring into the conversation Oren Ziv in Tel Aviv. He's a reporter and photographer for Plus 972 magazine and the independent Israeli local news site, Local Call. His most recent article is headlined, Kusra is where Israel's lies about settler violence hit a wall. Welcome to Democracy Now! Can you talk about what are these lies? What did you see in Kusra?
4: Yeah, thank you for having me. I've been to Kusra twice in the recent week. First, a week ago on Friday, where a group of activists tried to march to Reedy's house to bring food and water and medicine, and were blocked by the Israeli army and border police, the same army and police who allow for months the settlers to attack, to murder there, to injure Israeli human rights activists who were severely injured there a few months ago. Houses were attacked and vandalized. Amir Ode, a young Palestinian, was shot there during the war against Iran. And this is all happening, of course, with the active support of the army and the police. So the first time I was there on Friday, and we were blocked as journalists, also the activists that were coming, bringing the food, and the police and the army just let the activists leave the food near a few meters from the house, and later MK, Parliament Member Ofer Kassif, managed to bring it in. The second time I actually managed to go in after waiting for a long time outside and talking to the army. And what I could see is the same reality that Lua is describing. Despite all the international attention, the media attention, the Americans speaking about it, the Israeli army and authorities are doing barely nothing to control the situation. The house is still under siege. Settlers are roaming around. And, you know, myself as a journalist and many people are asking, does the army want to do anything? Or under the political current situation in Israel, they can't do anything. They don't control the situation in the West Bank. And, you know, and I think it's a hard question, but either way, the situation on the ground is that the house is under siege. You know, the army cannot deal with this 20, 30, 40 settlers that are acting very violently, attacking this property and others. And I think this is happening because of the, of course, the support from the Israeli extreme government, but because of the perception that any settler, 10 years old, 15 year old, 20 year old, can do anything that he wants in the West Bank, putting an outpost, putting a siege, killing, attacking, going to all these tours or trips and harassing Palestinians. And soldiers are just not, they don't think about the option to put a limit to that. And even though that the chief of staff talked about it and the commander of the West Bank, and I think this story gained a lot of attention because it shows the current situation of the Israeli army, that they cannot deal with 5 or 10 settlers, but this kind of perception that settlers can do whatever they want and the army just have to support it is very, very strong.
2: And Oren, can you talk about this argument that, you know, Bibi Netanyahu is making, also to some extent Mike Huckabee, U.S. Ambassador to Israel, that there's some sort of distinction between the settlers here, I believe Mike Huckabee called them unsettlers, and the vast majority of other settlers. And there also seems to be a distinction, you know, so sort of good settlers and bad settlers.
4: Exactly. This is something Netanyahu doesn't give interviews to local media. He talks in American media. And when he's asked about this, he always said this is a group of troubled youth. You know, sometimes he says 70, 150. But it's very, very clear. They can act like this because of the active support from the Israeli government that gives them weapons, gives them ATVs, like the ones they raid Ridi's house in Kusra and other houses. Because of Smotich and Ben-Gvir, the establishment of more and more outposts that are kind of a front basis for this terror attacks. And they could not stay one day without the active support of the police that is completely controlled by Ben-Gvir, by the army that is controlled by the settlers and by the extreme government. We did a story a few months ago about how the settlers, after since October 7th, they managed to ethnically cleanse dozens of Palestinian communities in Area C, mostly farming and herding communities. They just moved on and they said openly to area, they said openly to Area A, to Area B of the West Bank, sieging houses, villages and town and taking over them. And according to our investigation a few months ago, they already took over tens of thousands of acres inside Area B and A that according to the OSCE, according even according to official Israel, are under Palestinian control. So all this is happening with, like, this example. It's happening in 100 other locations in the West Bank. The thing is here, because even next to Abu Ridi's house in Jalud, the same tactic from the same violent outpost happened a month ago, that the Tubasi family was forced out. And the only difference here is that this brave family managed to slow down the process a bit with their decision not to leave, even with they had barely no food and water, with the violent attacks, the fact they're under siege, they insisted to stay. He came from the U.S. and managed to get media attention, including mainstream media, even local mainstream media.
2: And I just want to go back to Louis Reedy, Palestinian-American, whose home in Kusra is under siege by settlers. Louis, why did you return from Ohio to your home in Kusra?
5: Well, I've been watching all the attacks on my house, on my brother and his son, on the life, on my security cameras. I couldn't sleep anymore. I have to stay up all night. And the situation reached into a dangerous way when they completely blocked him off from food on August 9th. And I was talking to my brother and I told him, you know what, I'm going to come and I will do whatever it takes to provide you food and supplies and end the siege and trying to protect you.
2: Louis Reedy, thank you for joining us. We will continue to follow the settler siege on your home in Kusra. Thank you also to Oren Zeev of 972 Magazine. We will link to your new piece, Kusra is Where Israel's Lies About Settler Violence Hit a Wall. This is Democracy Now!, democracynow.org. I'm Anjali Kamat. We turn now to new revelations from a former Justice Department attorney who's filed a whistleblower complaint claiming that the Trump administration task force charged with investigating anti-Semitism pushed universities into massive settlements despite turning up little to no evidence of anti-Semitism on campus. Haley Van Arum, a former career attorney in the Justice Department's Civil Rights Division, said in her complaint that the government's probes into schools like Harvard, Brown and Columbia were, quote, an unlawful process designed to achieve predetermined political goals. Brown University settled for $50 million. Columbia settled for $200 million. Harvard refused to settle, and a judge threw out a case against the university. Democratic Representative Jamie Raskin, the ranking member of the House Judiciary Committee, has launched a probe into the whistleblower allegations. He wrote in a statement, quote, it has been apparent that its investigations have been structured deliberately to harass and intimidate rather than protect anyone from discrimination. For more, we're joined by Marianne Hirsch, professor emerita at Columbia University, whose work has focused on the transmission of memories of violence across generations. She joins us from Norwich, Vermont. Welcome to Democracy Now! Professor Hirsch, your reaction to these revelations from this whistleblower.
6: Well, thank you so much for having me. It's what we've been saying all along. So I'm so grateful for this whistleblower report. We are also grateful because it restores a sense of reality and a sense of truth and trust in human decency and in justice to expose what we've known all along, that these were not probes into anti-Semitism accusations, but they were efforts to dismantle higher education brick by brick. It couldn't have come at a better time, at the beginning of a new school year, when, as you've just reported in your last two segments, the genocide in Gaza, the expropriations in the West Bank are going on. And this is what our students have been protesting over since 2023. And these protests have been squashed. They've been silenced. Pro-Palestinian voices have been silenced, all under the guise of protecting Jews. And then with the establishment of the anti-Semitism task force by the federal government, they've been used as a ruse and as a pretext to enact major funding cuts. They've also encouraged our universities to settle, to concede some of these accusations, to concede that they haven't done enough to combat anti-Semitism, when that is absolutely untrue. I don't know how they could have done more than they've already done, certainly at Columbia. And I feel that certainly at Columbia, which is the university I know best, Columbia affiliates from the Board of Trustees down have actually collaborated with the federal government in these sham investigations.
2: So, Professor Hirsch, what happens next? Will these universities get their money back?
6: Well, I think that by the time the settlements were reached, the anti-Semitism accusation was no longer the major one. As far as I know, a lot of other infringements were found in order to extract the money from our universities. In fact, some of the research funding was returned, but in exchange for, at Columbia, the $200 million settlement, and then a $21 million fund to compensate Columbia affiliates who claim that they've suffered anti-Semitism on campus. But there were, Columbia, when it settled, did not admit wrongdoing. So I don't know where that leaves the $200 million settlement. On the other hand, they did not need to admit wrongdoing because they had already done so. I think they laid the stage for this sham investigation from the fall of 2023 on in multiple ways.
2: And Professor Hirsch, can you describe the impact of these investigations and this, the kind of climate of fear that it's created on campus and the repression that students like Mahmoud Khalil have felt? You know, professors have been forced out at different universities. Talk about what you've experienced at Columbia.
6: Well, I think Columbia is just a shell of what it was before all this started. I think there's tremendous fear and suspicion across the campus. I think there are certain topics that cannot be discussed, and this is an academic community where academic freedom is the cornerstone. We no longer have that. People are afraid to discuss certain topics in class for fear of being reported on by students, by fellow faculty members, and that's happened. There have been very similar kinds of sham investigations by the Office of Institutional Equity at Columbia against faculty who've been reported on by students for anti-Semitic infringement, for infringements of Title VI. So, I mean, I think there's an atmosphere of unfreedom and of silencing. At the same time, there have been much more dire consequences, which is that some of our students have been named and arrested and slated for deportation in ways that I think the tactics that have been used for this are very much aligned between the university and the Trump administration. For example, if you will allow me one example, the Gerald Rosberg, who was the senior executive vice president of Columbia at the time, when two student groups, pro-Palestinian student groups, were suspended in the fall of 2023, he said they had engaged in threatening rhetoric and intimidation of pro-Israeli bystanders. That was the reason that was used. Now, that was exactly the same phrase that was used against our student Mohsen Madawi, who was arrested and slated for deportation, used by Marco Rubio to say that he was a threat to U.S. foreign policy. These alignments are extremely troubling, and I think there's a lot more that we need to find out about how the revelations of the whistleblowers aligned with what happened at Columbia itself, with Columbia's own anti-Semitism task force, which just recently issued its fourth report with equally unfounded, non-evidentiary findings that were predetermined just as the ones for the Justice Department. Now, when that happens inside the university as well as outside, where is the trust that makes education what it's supposed to be, a system of free inquiry, an atmosphere of trust where we can meet with each other and discuss some of the burning issues of our moment? There is, you know, it's very, very difficult to find a space at American universities and at Columbia to discuss what's going on in Gaza and the West Bank, according to your last two segments. And there are pockets in the university where we find these spaces, but we it's very difficult to do so openly without setting ourselves up for major harassment and then also the Trump administration's threats.
7: Marianne Hirsch, Professor Emerita at Columbia University, thank you very much. You know, part of the $200 million settlement with Columbia included a $21 million fund, and you have, along with other Jewish faculty members, filed claims to say that your support for Palestinian rights was part of the anti-Semitism. And that does it for today's show. Happy birthday, Kouros Ismaili. Amy Goodman will be back hosting next week. She'll also be speaking at Middlebury College in Vermont on August 28th. Visit democracynow.org for more information. I'm Anjali Kamath. Thank you for joining us.
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10: NBC News Radio, I'm Scott Carr. President Trump's been headlining a campaign rally in South Carolina, saying everyone loves Republican Senator Darlene Graham, who was appointed to the seat to replace her brother, Lindsey Graham. Trump said the late senator respected his sister even more than he respected Trump. Darlene Graham faces Congressman Ralph Norman in a Republican Senate primary runoff this Tuesday. Higher tariffs on ground beef imports are being paused for 90 days to provide some relief for consumers. President Trump making the announcement on social media, saying the nation will allow up to 300,000 metric tons of ground beef to be imported without the higher rate. The U.S. Navy say they're working now to rename an aircraft carrier that was set to honor a black sailor praised for his heroic actions during the Pearl Harbor attack. Here's Wendy Swanson.
11: That's according to CNN. The Navy announced during President Trump's first term that it would be called the USS Doris Miller. It's unclear what the Navy is looking to change the name of the carrier under construction to, though there reportedly were conversations about renaming it to honor Trump. I'm Wendy Swanson.
10: Torrential rainfall is forecast to hit parts of the Mid-Atlantic and Carolinas tonight. This after thunderstorms Thursday produced at least two tornadoes and widespread flash flooding along much of the I-95 corridor in the Northeast and Mid-Atlantic. Forecasters say the heavy rain will shift south, with the majority of the East Coast facing flood risks this weekend. The U.S. Army Corps of Engineers says two of its employees were among eight people killed in a plane crash in southwest Alaska. U.S. military sources say a Cessna 441 with eight people on board left Anchorage Thursday afternoon and was headed to a remote military radar site when it crashed near the airstrip at Cape Newenham. Alaskan Command says all eight people aboard were killed. Scott Carr, NBC News Radio.
12: 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You've been working hard all day and didn't have time to catch up on the news during work.
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18: This is WCPT telling you how you can shop blue. We're going to have a barbecue this summer. Well, let's take a look at some of the sides and condiments that support the Democratic Party. French's Mustard. French's Mustard is owned by McCormick. McCormick as a company does not give to politics, but some of their senior leaders do, and their donations tend to lean more to the left. Heinz Ketchup. Heinz Ketchup is owned by Kraft Heinz. They're about 50-50 in their political donations, but with some senior leaders and others' employees' donations, 7% more of their donations went to Democrats. Mount Olive Pickles. Now, Mount Olive does not give to politics, but some of their senior leaders, including their CEO, donated to Democrats. Also, Mount Olive did pull out an event in North Carolina after seeing that a Confederate flag was present. Bomb Pops. Bomb Pops are owned by Ferrero. Ferrero does not give to politics. However, some of their senior leaders do, and they slightly lean more towards the left. It's a very small amount, though. This has been WCPT telling you how you can shop blue.
19: Loved one owns a gun. And for a while now, you've been concerned about their behavior. They're just not acting like themselves. They've been distant. They've been unpredictable. They've been lashing out. 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You know something needs to be done, and you wish more than anything you could hit pause on this situation. 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With a firearm restraining order. In extreme cases, this order temporarily prevents a person in crisis from having a firearm giving them time to heal before they do something dangerous or even deadly. 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

0: enjoyed my time here. Thanks to everyone who's been watching this week, especially the hungry, hungry hypocrite in the White House. Kind of weird to think he spent more nights with me this week than Melania. I'd like to thank Jimmy Kimmel for inviting me to do this and for reminding everyone that we have the right to free speech in this country, whether Orange Voldemort likes it or not.
1: Yay.
2: Awesome.
1: Go, Rosie.
2: Go, Rosie.
3: Rosie's last night.
2: Absolutely.
3: Jody Hamilton is in for Chris LaBoy today. Hi. Good morning, Jody Hamilton.
2: And my restless area looks very big this shirt.
3: Your rack looks fantastic in your politics bar t-shirt.
1: Yeah, Rosie was fantastic.
2: She is.
1: Chris told that fantastic story yesterday. Because you know I'm having a bad
2: life.
1: Yes. That Rosie looked at her bank account and had $100 million, and then because she wasn't going to continue doing her show, and then Warner Brothers said, we'll give you $100 million more if you keep going. I'm like, I didn't really need to hear that story.
2: I don't either.
1: I'm trying to, you know, get centipedes out of my basement.
2: I make hundreds of dollars a month right now. So
1: I make tens of dollars doing this. But anyway, just speculation, because everybody would love for her to do it.
2: Of course.
1: But just, you know, she obviously doesn't need the money, and I don't know if she wants to go back to Ireland. But, oh, my God, the Donny Boy she did to Danny Boy was fantastic. Oh, should we? Let's why not? Let's hear a little of it. Sam. It's Sam with the good hair is here, everybody.
0: Close my final monologue here with a traditional Irish song dedicated to a very special boy. Oh, Donny Boy, it's

0: holding, because my dear, I worry for you so. 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The reflecting pool is green as mountain dew. Your wig's a mess, your ballroom is appalling. And with the ran, you bit off more than you can chew. Measles are back, inflation is a swelling. You post all night, you're sleeping while you work. And what's with all this useless crap you're selling? Hey, sweetie pie, you're driving us all berserk.
1: We'll play some more later. We got to the whole thing. But anyway, hey, a comedy variety show is singing. Where have I heard of that before? Jody Hamilton.
2: The Dean Martin Show?
1: No, that's not what I'm thinking of.
2: Laughing?
1: It'll come to me.
2: Flip Wilson?
1: No. Well, maybe.
2: The Sonny and Cher.
1: Hold your calls, Carol Burnett.
2: Sonny and Cher Show.
1: I wonder if your mom was watching last night.
2: Maybe. I don't know if she's up that late.
1: She got a shout out on the Monday show.
2: I sent it to her.
1: Meanwhile, so Rosie has, I don't know, hundreds of millions of dollars in her account. And so, Sam, explain what you and Lonnie and I did yesterday.
3: We made our own little video.
1: We did a little skit, a little Natalie Harp skit. People thought it was hilarious that it's your Honda Accord that we were implying was the presidential limo.
3: Well,
2: the Beast.
3: I'm just glad that...
2: It would have been funnier coming out of Lonnie's truck.
1: No, because it said we were... Anyway, thank you, Lonnie. Lonnie was the cameraman. It was Sam's Trump. He had to clear out his Trump. There was some nasty stuff in there.
4: Who do you have in there, Sam?
3: Just bags and, you know, other...
1: Oh, also in Crystal Boy's absence yesterday, I realized that Sam almost stole my cooter, which is the...
4: It's a thing.
1: Yeah, I was not... I saw the video later, Sam, and I was not wearing underwear. So it was good that it was... Thank you, Lonnie, you know what? He was not the cameraman on Basic Instinct. He was very respectful because I was like, uh-oh. Yeah. I didn't think that'd be visible.
3: Stephanie does not need to be on the list of coworkers where I've probably seen too much skin.
1: Yeah. Yeah. Sam has not had to see my cooter.
4: Thank God.
1: Anyway,
4: so
1: thank
4: far.
1: You for all the thank you for all the applause for my little skit. It's pathetic in the wake of Rosie's triumph, isn't it?
4: It is.
1: I'm literally, neighbors are walking by, right, Sam? We're like, oh, I hope Moby doesn't walk by. I'm in the stupid wig and sequin dress, in a car trunk in my driveway. Remember a nanny walked by with a stroller.
3: Right.
1: She was just like, oh.
3: I was concerned someone was thinking I was, kidnapping you.
1: Right. Yes.
2: 9-1.
1: Police activity.
2: It's like,
1: no. I got in here of my own free will. I mean, can this story get any weirder AF?
4: Nope.
1: Oh, my God. By the way, because you know when even Melania makes a surprise appearance.
2: She's jealous.
1: She no longer has her.
4: Individual liberty.
1: No, she said, I am here. I hear you miss me. No, nobody does. Nobody missed you. Here I am. That's what she said.
4: Mm-hmm.
1: I hear you miss me. Oh, my God.
4: It was a proof of life.
1: I just love the White House. Out over this.
4: I know. They're Streisanding it.
1: Yeah, they brought so much. And then obviously the Melania is showing up after. What has she been, not been seen for like a month or something?
4: At least she lives in New York.
1: Oh, boy. Okay. So, where should we start with the holy cow? So they published two entire love letters.
4: Oh, yeah.
1: I read some of them yesterday. Girlfriend is a freak. Okay. So these were published, two of them were published in their entirety. Mm-hmm. Would you like to hear the, maybe not this, maybe this music.
4: Yeah.
1: Even before I did the skit, people were like, this is going to end in a boiled bunny. Yeah, this is.
4: And broken legs and handcuffed to a bed.
1: Yes, I combined misery and fatal attraction.
4: You didn't get out of the cock-a-doodle car.
1: In my little skit.
3: Although we might need to update it to Obsession, where she's standing peeing herself.
1: Yeah. Can I give a shout-out to my tiny baby nephew, Paul Fitzgerald, who is the Shonda Rhimes president? He did all the audio and video effects and music from Ireland. He's on vacation in Ireland, and he did that for me.
4: Is he visiting Rosie's old place?
1: Yeah, sure.
4: He's staying at her place.
1: He's actually friends with Rosie.
4: He's staying at her place.
1: Okay. Are we ready for the first Natalie Harp love letter?
4: Yes.
1: Okay.
4: Can't wait.
1: This is reading someone's diary. It's so fun. It's like a reverse burn book. Okay. First of all, this is so like eighth grade. I don't even know. High school? Not even.
4: Something's wrong with her.
1: Something's gone seriously awry with sister.
3: Middle school, for sure.
1: But like, do you think first of all, he doesn't read, but do you think he even read all?
4: And somebody read it to him, and that's why he likes her.
1: Seriously, the leader of the free world is supposedly reading this. I'm sorry.
4: Hey, girl.
1: That'd be funny if she's like, hey, girl. I'm sorry. I thought I was the only one left behind last night, and I had no idea that Margo's car was also pulled over and sent back to the airport.
4: What?
1: We are in the most ridiculous timeline that has ever existed. Okay. Since I was alone in the van outside customs without any passport, I panicked, and I should have just called Secret Service instead of you. I'm sorry if I was an embarrassment walking the course in Scotland. The first day I was told there were no carts. I have no idea this is her voice. It's just I'm going with it. And people walked, which is why I walked. The second day, I was specifically asked by, I forget who his name was, but one of the main people who worked there, if I could continue walking, and they tell any other girls who would head out there to do the same to spare the course any more carts. If there's anything...
3: How long is this?
1: Just hang on, Sam. We're not done.
4: Pages.
1: Yes. Single spaced.
4: A 10-point font.
1: With all the eyes or hearts.
4: It's a 10-point font.
1: If there's anything else I had done to cause you trouble, please forgive me. I want things to always be right between us. I also know I've been distracted all week, forgetting to eat throughout the day. This is like the Anna Nicole Smith reality show. Someone put the camera down and help her.
4: Yes.
1: Even forgetting to sleep, only catching a couple hours at a time, I haven't been myself. What was that, I wonder? Crazier than this, bitch?
4: Apparently.
1: I haven't been myself, dwelling on the past and the pain of losing my dad, and I started letting the remarks of people who haven't bothered me before get to me, not because I care what others think. I don't care!
4: Nice. That was a good line read.
1: But because I see myself being lowered in your eyes and good opinion, this is the fear you see because I never want to bring you anything but joy. I'm sorry, I lost my focus. You are all that matters to me. I don't ever want to let you down with all my heart, Natalie.
4: Excellent.
1: Yep.
4: Yes,
1: thank
4: and
1: you.
4: The Emmy goes
1: to... Oh, my chiffon is wet. My chiffon is wet, darling. My wig is wet.
4: Should I have brought an Emmy for you?
1: Yes, bring me one of Carol Burnett's Emmys.
4: They're at UCLA. I can't.
3: Masterclass theater.
1: Thank you very much. Thank you very... That USC theater degree finally came in handy. Wait, am I done? No, there's a second.
4: There's more. Oh, there's more.
1: What are the chances that you would be here when Melania shows up? Because?
4: Individual?
1: Yeah. Be best. If you were a day Chris was off and you're here, right? Be best.
4: Be best.
1: Okay. I don't know if I have the entirety of the second one. She seems to express, this is where it's going, boiled bunny.
4: Even worse.
1: In her second letter, she expressed jealousy toward others whose only job seems to be to talk with you and look pretty. I want that job!
4: What?
1: Yes. She also reportedly wished she could go back to the days when Trump would allegedly call her and they'd just, quote, talk about everything and nothing.
4: They could talk for hours about nothing and still and talk
1: still
4: about nothing.
1: Still not
4: nothing
1: talk.
4: Yeah, we could talk or not talk for hours.
1: I want to get back to that synergy. Ooh, she knows the word synergy.
4: Ooh,
1: extra points. We shouldn't have to talk about work all the time. Always. Natalie. Okay.
4: Wow. You could talk or not talk about anything for hours.
1: Talk or not talk for hours. She literally is the Jennifer Coolidge 1,000-year-old man couple from Best in Show.
4: We both like soup. Everybody loves a terrier.
1: God loves a terrier. All right, Jody, this is your time. Not only do you play a spectacular Melania in a guest appearance, but also you are a noted Eritrean, having maintained your birth weight since birth. And now we're like, you can't eat anything anyway now.
4: Who needs a GLP-1? Who needs one?
1: Right?
4: You can't eat anyway. So
1: Donald Trump, America's Ozempic. Nothing is safe to eat, so...
4: Processed foods.
1: Slim down, America.
4: Neither processed foods nor health foods are edible.
1: Right, are available. Oh, by the way, just not that this is any big news or anything, but I'm wearing my Moderna shirt because apparently Moderna cured cancer pretty much while we weren't looking. Mm-hmm. And that's why, of course, we've cut funding for that. mRNA research because hardly anybody's affected by cancer. Cancer.
4: I have nobody in my family.
1: We all have someone in our family. Or friend circle that we've either lost or is a survivor. All of us. And you know Trump will take credit while also having cut the funding for all mRNA. And by the way, anti-vaxxers, you're not allowed. Remember? Ooh, you hate vaccines, hate Moderna, hate it. Okay. Are there any more Natalie letters? I find myself...
4: No, we should submit that for an Emmy.
1: I think so. Please go to our socials and watch our My Little Natalie's. Yeah. Okay, I feel like there's going to have to be sequels, Sam and Lonnie. Are you ready? I think you need to be at the ready for us to shoot a sequel wherever this goes south next.
3: Yeah.
4: One of you is going to be locked up and legs broken.
1: Yes.
4: With a bunny being
1: Mr.
4: burned.
1: Mr. Man.
4: Dirty Bird.
1: She's so crazy. Did like she flip
3: Stephanie,
1: off the press?
3: I think she
1: flipped off the press yesterday.
4: She did.
3: Stephanie, please put down the hammer. Please.
4: Please put down the hammer.
3: Please.
1: All right, come on. How low rent we are makes it even funnier. That was the back of Sam's Honda Accord. I'm in a ratty wig. Okay. Hey, we have a big Friday show nonetheless. Glenn Kirshner, lots of legal stuff to talk about. Frank Flaguzzi in for John this Friday, and then Frangela in hour three. Very exciting Friday show, 20 minutes after the hour. 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
4: What?
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1: Hey, did you hear that? Listen very carefully. 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

0: Hello, good morning. It is the Stephanie Miller Show. Jody Hamilton's here, and if you're just tuning in on C-SPAN 2, it's Carol Burnett's daughter. And my Carol Burnett approved age is?
1: Going to be 45.
0: Yes, I will be turning 45 next month, according to
1: my mom.
0: Carol Burnett. Yes. Okay. John Fugelsang, who cannot join us today, but we will see him next week, said, oh, and Susan Olsen, who played Cindy Brady, turned 65 today. Enjoy your afternoon.
1: I feel old, and I'm younger than she is.
0: Yikes.
2: Cindy is 65?
3: Not Cindy.
2: Oh, no, not Cindy.
3: Cindy with her little pigtail.
0: You know, Cindy was in charge. We would have Fat Mithel still,
3: we
0: I think.
3: We would have Fat
0: in
3: Mithel.
0: In case of an attack by Barcelona or Ibiza.
3: Ibiza.
0: Remember Cindy's lip?
3: Yep.
0: She was adorable. Okay. Rob, thank you, Rob. By the way, I have some love blue skies. Rob says, Mama, you're not getting too old to read print. They're just printing the words smaller.
3: That's
0: thank you,
3: true.
0: Rob. I had to put Chris's reading glasses on yesterday to read him Natalie Harp love letter because it was very tiny.
4: I mean, in your defense, it was also in black and white. So I'm like.
0: Yeah, it was very, very small. Yeah. Okay. Yes, Nan says, Melania flew in from New York to pretend to be the loving wife, and he still couldn't stay awake. May go all Fatal Attraction or maybe a mud wrestling match.
3: Oh.
0: Oh, like Dynasty. Melania and Natalie in a mud pit, like on Dynasty, right?
3: He can put the UFC thing back up.
0: Yeah, oh, that would be, yes, come on, fight, fight, fight, girl fight.
3: On the new helipad.
0: Girl fight, there he is, he's sleeping. She's like, I flew all the way in for this. Oh, they also held hands, so that had a cost extra, right?
1: Oh, yeah, definitely.
0: I'm not saying, you know, hooker rules, but I'm just saying no kissing, you know, no hand-holding.
1: Unless, I don't think
0: you know,
1: she's ever
0: really
1: actually kissed him.
0: Yeah, I don't. Okay, to your point, Beth says, so the bad news is groceries are really expensive. The good news is apparently none of them are safe to eat anyway.
3: See?
0: So making America great, am I right?
3: Making America
0: MAGA.
3: Thin.
0: MAGA. Are we right?
4: Yeah.
0: Okay. Hey, it's Sissy in Florida. Hi,
1: no,
0: Sissy.
1: Hit it again. Oh, there it goes.
0: I did it. Hi, Sissy. Good morning.
5: Good morning.
0: Hi.
5: I just wanted to let you know

0: Between David Jolly showing support to Angie Nixon and now Alex Vindman fundraising for her, Florida is really surprising me. Yeah, I'm feeling blue tsunami-y. Good job, Florida. Something's happening in Florida.
1: Yep.
0: 29 minutes after the hour, Glenn Kirshner next.

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1: I'm Dr. Anthony Lizerwitz, and this is Climate Connections. In 2012, Superstorm Sandy caused record-setting storm surge flooding in New York City. The devastating event prompted city officials to invest in protecting the city from future storms.
2: What we see is that people tend to prepare for extreme weather after they've experienced extreme weather.
1: But Erin Coughlin de Perez of Tufts University says that as climate change causes more extreme weather, cities should not wait for that kind of terrible wake-up call to get prepared. In a 2025 study, she and co-authors used climate models to identify possible but never-before-seen events across several cities. For example, in Montgomery County, Alabama, models show that a future heat wave could reach almost 110 degrees, and an early spring storm could drop more than 8 inches of rain in a single day.
2: The goal of this modeling is to try to show people, here are examples of events that you probably want to prepare for, and try to help with that imagination of how the event could unfold and what we need to do to be ready in advance.
1: She says if people use past disasters as their guide for what to expect,
2: then we're driving forward while looking in the rearview mirror.
1: Climate Connections is produced by the Yale Center for Environmental Communication. 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
10: This woman worships the ground that the obese, pedophile, war criminal, rapist, racist, fascist, con man walks on. Okay? That's what she does. But you know what the open secret is that nobody...

0: he's talking about. Yes, to be fair, it is all speculation as to whether or not Trump is getting his dusty micropenis sucked by this weirdo.
1: Oh, boy. Okay.
0: That is all speculation.
1: Probably should have bleeped that, Sam, but okay. Kyle Kalinske needs to come out of this. He needs to, bleep one of those words. Okay. Hey, Jody, you were asking for the list. Mitch McConnell is the only vegetable that has not been recalled.
2: That is true.
1: Okay, that's not, I didn't write that, but I stole that. And since we're already being inappropriate in this segment. Okay,
2: that's the best one.
1: Let's go highbrow, shall we? Look who's here.
3: Carl.
1: Oh, that was, oh, thank God.
4: Wait, what?
1: U.S.
4: Attorney.
5: Get me Glenn Gershner.
1: That's it.
4: Former 30-year federal prosecutor Glenn Gershner.
6: I can listen to him talk all day.
4: He has answered the call for his country once again.
6: We got that Glenn Gershner now, and I feel okay.
1: Oh, good morning, counselor. Good morning.
7: Good morning, Steph.
1: Well, you know what? We can have nice things again. You have confirmed that you will be coming to my big birthday party next month if I have this song ready for you on karaoke, which could not be more exciting.
7: Mm.
1: Oh, extra points if you sing it. As...
2: Oh, yeah.
8: Stephanie Miller.
1: Okay, extra points if you sing it as Tom Brokaw. Okay. Well, I got mutilated. I'm so excited. Hooray. So,
7: yeah, can't wait to see you, Steph.
1: Me too, you. All right, so I don't know where to start, just because this made me vomit. Did you hear about this Michael Cohen podcast with Trump?
7: No.
1: Dear God. These people are pathetic. So this is this. So he did Michael Cohen's, I don't know what it was, podcast or in radio show something. So Trump said to Cohen, they weaponize you like no one's ever been weaponized. I respect the fact that you recanted everything you said. So he said forgiveness isn't about, Michael Cohen said, about racing history. It's about having the courage to decide that yesterday will no longer dictate tomorrow. He said, because what's happening, boss, remember when I was by your side? Oh, my God, Glenn. So he obviously has submitted a pardon for the Trump administration, which was rejected by the Biden administration, correct? But
7: I'm starting to believe that Michael Cohen has no moral center. Could that be?
2: What?
1: Someone that would work for Donald Trump for years and years and years doing his dirty work? Shocking. Yeah. I mean, previously he's called Trump a con man, a racist, and a cheat. I love that Trump has called him a rat. And a rat, as you know, as a prosecutor, means someone that tells the truth about you to get you convicted, right?
7: Yeah, and there are so many sort of versions of Michael Cohen. There's Marco Rubio. There's Ted Cruz. There's there's J.D. Vance, who called, you know, Trump America's Hitler. I mean, at least at one point in time, these people could speak the truth. And then they fell right back in with the orange autocrat. I can't understand how these men can live with themselves.
1: Yeah. First of all, he was convicted. That's why he's a 34-count convicted felon. I mean, how do you recant stuff that it was obviously truthful enough to get someone convicted?
7: Yeah, you know what? As a career prosecutor, it wasn't that unusual for somebody to come into court and tell the truth about the crimes of others and then feel pressure later on and recant for any number of reasons, sometimes because they're bought off by the person against whom they testified. But, you know, what really gets me is people may forget they put Michael Cohen back in prison, Donald Trump and Bill Barr, in violation of the Constitution, and it took a federal judge to issue the writ of habeas corpus to spring Michael Cohen. And now he's falling right back into the lap of the person who unconstitutionally imprisoned him.
1: Well, you know, and I also said there's a difference between lifelong public servants like our friends Olivia Troy or Miles Taylor or something that, you know, wanted to serve in the government, thought they could make things better, and someone that did Trump's dirty work his entire life in the private sector, right? I mean, by the way, Jody can confirm I have horrible taste. Michael Cohen, of course, has been on this program.
2: Yes.
1: But not, is that more or less embarrassing than my picture with Michael Avenatti?
2: I can't. I'm not sure.
1: Oh, well.
2: Not sure.
1: My judgment is suspect, Glenn.
2: Yeah.
7: Well, and here's the thing. We believe in redemption, right? We believe people can change. They can do better. They can see the error of their ways.
1: Yeah.
7: And Michael Cohen seemed to be on that path. and now he's right back in with the corrupt cabal.
1: Yeah. So let's look at, speaking of vindictive prosecutions, where are we with this whole, like, I have no idea what this special grand jury that Judge Jeanine is convening, but are they going to go after reflecting pool guy again, Fauci? What are you hearing?
7: Yeah, first of all, I was in that office for decades, the D.C. U.S. Attorney's Office. We don't really convene special grand juries. I have a feeling this may be something that Jeanine Pirro is doing to try to save her job, right? Because, oh, look, Mr. President, I'm convening a special grand jury to go after your enemies. But listen, the reflecting pool case is done, completely done. There's no way they can resurrect that. And there's more litigation to see just how much more damage the judge wants to deliver to Jeanine Pirro. The World War II memorial case where somebody spray painted a protest slogan on the World War II memorial. I mean, that is falling apart because they tried to imprison this woman pending trial like she's a mass murderer. And the judge basically laughed Jeanine Pirro out of court, not once, but twice. So I don't know what this pretend special grand jury is going to take up. But whatever it is, Steph, the federal judges in D.C. will put a stop to it.
1: It's like a mock trial like you have in here in college. It's not a real.
2: Yeah.
1: I mean, but you always say when, you know, stuff hits the light of a courtroom and you need facts and evidence, wasn't something released this week that showed that it was the contractor? Would they have the, you know, email saying, yes, it was the contractor that screwed up and blah, blah, blah, right?
7: Every time we talk about the reflecting pool debacle, Trump is the one who did damage to the reflecting pool in two ways. He gave two no-bid contracts to his crony friends who were incompetent, and then he drove these big SUVs on the reflecting pool after they fixed the liner. You think that had something to do with the liner failing? Yeah. This is Trump's damage to the reflecting pool, and ever since, he's been trying to blame it on other people.
1: And a lot of extra weight in the back of the car because of stalkers like Natalie. But that's not...
7: I saw your video, by the way, popping out of the trunk. That was great.
1: Thank you very much. Thank you. So I believe it's Joyce Beatty has filed again to try to keep Trump's name off the Kennedy Center. I swear to God, it's just an endless cycle of we're back to this again, that they're trying to, you know, get his name put back on. They're saying, oh, we can't take the tarp down, which is clearly covering his little ego, right?
7: Yeah, airports and aircraft carriers, and he wants everything named after himself. Look, that just gives us more to celebrate when we are taking these names off, tearing these things down. Listen, we may not be able to stop him from etching his name on all kinds of buildings, but we're going to make this right as soon as Donald Trump falls from power, which may even be before the end of his term. We'll see.
1: Yeah. The ballroom, once again, he just goes ahead. He obviously has work. They're working 24/7 around the clock to finish this so that they can argue to the court, oh, it's too late, right?
7: So he's challenging the Supreme Court because the trial court judge and the Court of Appeals judges ruled that it's unconstitutional, plain and simple. I watch Schoolhouse Rock. I know who gets to spend money and authorize the buildings of government buildings. That's Congress. So right now, Donald Trump is acting lawlessly and unconstitutionally by continuing to build the ballroom. So the only question is, will the Supreme Court throw up its hands and say, you know what, there is so much lawlessness here that we just don't feel like we can put a stop to it and order that it be torn down, because that would be the constitutional thing to do. But what do we think Donald Trump's Supreme Court is going to do?
1: Well, and here's another one. Trump is asking the Supreme Court to revive his defamation lawsuit against CNN over the network's use of the phrase "the big lie," referring to the 2020 election. Trump said in his petition that consequences of the case are especially grave because the network launched a false campaign against the president of the United States, first while in office and then as a leading candidate to return to that office. He argued the use of the big lie phrase was intended to associate him with Adolf Hitler and Nazi propaganda. You know what I think associates him with that, Jody?
2: His actions?
1: Yes, him being like Hitler.
2: Yeah.
1: The appellate panel deemed his claim unpersuasive, calling the assumption the term is clear enough to be a factual statement untenable. It called its other claims meritless. So, but again, once again, like you say, what happens with Trump's Supreme Court, right?
7: But I think even his Supreme Court justices, as he often calls them, are growing tired of his nonsense. And the thing is, he is now trying to bring cases that are more baseless, more frivolous to the Supreme Court, like trying to get them to throw out the $5 million verdict in the E. Jean Carroll case. The Supreme Court told him no once, but twice. I think they're growing tired of his shenanigans and his nonsense. So a case like this, you know what? Political speech is the most protected speech we have under the Constitution. So the fact that CNN accurately called it the big lie, that's going nowhere, even in front of the Supreme Court, I suspect.
1: Right. So since we were talking about Michael Cohen and also Michael Avenatti, Eric Swalwell, former friend of the Stephanie Miller Show. So federal law enforcement stopped Swalwell in a California airport, seized his electronics before executing a search warrant on his D.C. home the next day. Swalwell admitted to the FBI more than a decade ago that he had a sexual relationship with a suspected Chinese spy known as Fang Fang. The FBI confronted Swalwell at San Francisco Airport on Saturday. Andrew McCabe said, it's not perfectly clear to me why the FBI has stepped into an investigation of sexual misconduct at this point. While I'm sure we're all no fans of Swalwell at this point, this is unusual, isn't it?
7: Yeah, I mean, usually, unless there's interstate sex trafficking or trafficking of minors, that would give the feds jurisdiction. But exclusively sexual crimes that are committed in a state with no interstate connection, the feds usually don't even have jurisdiction, never mind they don't get involved. But, you know, the one thing I will say is, if there are people who have committed crimes, I don't care what letter they carry after their name, R or D. Listen, John Bolton was a perceived enemy of Donald Trump, one of Donald Trump's avowed enemies. He committed crimes, and he was prosecuted legitimately.
1: Yeah.
7: Swalwell, if it turns out he committed these crimes, he needs to be prosecuted as well. Now, whether the feds are involving themselves because Donald Trump is demanding it, even though there's no real federal jurisdiction here, that's an open question.
1: Well, we have Frank Figluzzi, your buddy, coming up next hour. But one legal expert said it's not the sort of thing the FBI typically investigates. Mm-hmm. He said claims of sexual misconduct, sexual assault, things like that are usually investigated by the jurisdiction in which the conduct took place at the state or county level. So it's not perfectly clear to me why the FBI has stepped into an investigation of sexual misconduct. And, of course, because everything they do seems partisan, of course it seems partisan, right?
7: It does seem partisan. Now, here's what I will say. You know, the federal law has evolved to the point where the feds seem to have jurisdiction in almost any crime. If, for example, you've used a communication device to communicate across state lines, what does that mean? Well, you either were on the internet, you sent a message, you used your cell phone. So they can always find federal nexus, which is what's required for the feds to get involved. But the feds generally don't, because we leave that kind of stuff to the states because they're more appropriately state crimes.
1: Right. So this massive corruption that is, there's literally a daily story. I'm just curious about prosecuting that. I don't know. I just saved this one story. Trump insisted conversations with his children focus mainly on I love yous and never touch on government or going on within the White House. Jake Sherman cited the fact that some Democratic lawmakers sought to limit the Trump's family ability to conduct crypto business while Trump is in office. And Trump said, well, I don't mind putting it in a blind trust. I don't run my stuff anyway. I let my kids run it, but I never talk to them about things. If they want to, you know, if they're not involved in government, I don't talk to them about government.
2: Oh, please.
1: I mean, this is it's just the most mind-blowing, like, ridiculous lying. But can the corruption ever be prosecuted? Because it's just massive.
7: It can be. Now, the first hurdle will be, does he pardon everybody on his way out the door, such that that would make prosecutions really difficult? I've got a plan for that. What you do is, if you have enough evidence to indict these people, even if they've received the pardon, you indict them, and then you fight the corruptly delivered pardon in court, because I don't think the framers of the Constitution intended the pardon power to be something where a co-conspirator could commission the crime by somebody else and then let them get away with the crime with a pardon. I don't think the courts will allow that, quite frankly.
1: Yeah. Finally, Lauren Boebert's son, the 21-year-old son of Lauren Boebert, appeared at a court in Colorado for a reading of child sexual exploitation charges he faced related to photos and video of a minor posted online in 2024. So he appeared without a lawyer, but his mom understands the penal code, as far as I know, but what is that old saying about somebody who's their own lawyer? has a fool for a client.
7: Has a fool. That's the cleaned up version. Has a fool for a client. Yeah. I would advise him to get competent counsel.
3: I just, you know, Glenn, it's the hypocrisy, right? It's all these family values Republicans that, you know, nobody roots for trouble in people's families, but you're just like, oh my God, it's always the people, right, that are judging.
7: It's the hypocrisy. The hypocrisy is just what you really can't endure.
3: Yeah. As I'm doing my RSVP list, will your lovely and talented wife be joining us?
7: I think I'm going to be solo because I'm going from L.A. to Missoula, Montana to Chicago. It's a long story.
3: Okay. All right. We're excited to see you and Werewolves of London. I mean, that's... Whew. And I have a lot of coyotes here that can accompany you. All right. We love you, Glenn. See you next week.
7: Love you, Steph. See you guys.
3: All right, honey. 49 minutes after the hour, this portion of the show brought to you by Bristol Beauty.
2: Whee!
3: I love it so much. I have a lot of wigs, as you know. I had to comb my Natalie Harp wig. I literally combed it with my bristle brush.
2: Atta girl.
3: You know what? Because you know how it gets gunky? You got all kinds of hair in there and other stuff. 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Why didn't someone else think of this?
2: I don't know.
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3: 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Coming up. Yeah. And Fridays with Frangela. It's a lot of F's. Karen in Chicago, you're on with Jody. Hello, Karen.
21: Hello. Good morning. Hello. First of all, Miss Stephanie, my goodness, you are hot as a blonde.
3: Thank you very much. Thank you. Also, people did notice that I have a rack. It was just because of the way the dress was pushing the girls up. It was an illusion.
21: It was super sexy, terrifying, and hilarious.
3: Thank you.
21: Thanks for the laugh. Anyway, I just want to say, you know, with Ms. Hart, the thing of it is, I mean, obviously the cheese has slipped off the cracker, but honestly, is there any Republican voting woman who is supporting Donald Trump right now who is not just flat out bonkers? I mean, I think about Laura Loomer, Marjorie Taylor Greene.
3: Yeah.
21: They're all crazy.
3: Yeah. Yeah. Yeah, they do have a crazy biatch problem, if you don't mind my saying so. Angela in Hayward, California is going to be at Sexy Liberal in October. Hello. Hi, Ange.
22: Yes. Stephanie, you mean the world to me.
3: Aww.
22: You mean the world to me.
3: I'm sorry.
22: Because of that, I'm going to jump in somebody's trunk, and I'm going to endure a 7-hour ride down there from Hayward.
3: Oh, Jesus.
22: Yes, a 7-hour ride. And I'm gonna bring my triple D's down there,
3: all
22: Stephanie.
3: Right. Thank
22: okay?
3: you. Thank
22: and
3: you.
22: I'll take your reaction
3: all
22: off
3: right.
22: there.
3: All right.
22: Okay.
3: Everybody's doing their skits because Jody's here.
1: Okay.
3: She is referring to October 24th, the big L.A. Sexy Liberal Show with Glenn Kirshner and Mark Hamill and a cast of thousands. The big, big show, sexyliberal.com, right before the midterms. By the way, thank you for the estrogen, Jody. Chris is off today and Monday. You'll be in. And no spiders posted. Brandy's a whore. The mother porch bird is a whore. Betty Rubble's a whore. Pretty sure he's called Steph a whore. Beginning to think Chris might have a misogyny problem.
23: Well,
3: all right.
23: Brandy is not a whore.
3: No,
23: I'm just going to go with that.
3: The sailor's a whore. Thank you.
23: Uh-huh.
3: God. 58 minutes after the hour. Frankie Figgs coming up.

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6: NBC News Radio, I'm Jim Forbes. President Trump says, quote, everyone loves Republican Senator Darlene Graham. While campaigning for Graham in South Carolina on Friday afternoon, Trump said late Senator Lindsey Graham respected his sister even more than he respected Trump. Graham is facing Congressman Ralph Norman in South Carolina's Republican Senate primary runoff on August 25th. The governor appointed Darlene to serve out the remainder of Lindsey's term, and she's running now for his full term. The Mid-Atlantic and the Carolinas are bracing for torrential rainfall this weekend. This after Thursday's thunderstorms produced at least two tornadoes and widespread flash flooding along much of the I-95 corridor in the Northeast and Mid-Atlantic. Now heavy rain will shift south, with the majority of the East Coast facing flood risks this weekend. Fox Forecast Center says thunderstorms will begin in the afternoon in Virginia and the Carolinas, with more intense storms expected to develop in the evening, including heavy rain and wind gusts up to 70 miles per hour. President Trump is set to award the Congressional Space Medal of Honor to the crew of NASA's Artemis II mission next week. Chris Caraggio has a story.
7: A White House official said he will present the award next Friday at Johnson Space Center in Houston. NASA astronauts Reid Wiseman, Victor Glover, and Christina Cook, along with Canadian Space Agency astronaut Jeremy Hansen, were the first humans to travel around the moon in more than a half century in their 10-day mission. They splashed down safely April 10th. I'm Chris Caraggio.
6: And the federal government is finalizing a plan to slash Colorado River water supplies for California, Nevada, and Arizona. The plan was signed Friday by Interior Secretary Doug Burgum. The three lower basin states will reduce their water allocation from the river by 21% in 2027 and 28. I'm Jim Forbes.
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0: Ford is on a tour of all the White House construction projects, and he revealed that he replaced the asphalt driveway with white granite. America's like, finally, he's doing something that helps everyday people. The asphalt wasn't a problem, but Trump decided to mess with it. That's why they're now calling it the driveway of Hormuz. Some more news from the... That's a good joke. I like that. That's good. I didn't write that. That's a good joke, though. I love that. The driveway of Hormuz.
1: Since Bonnie is in Jody's lap and Clyde is right there in the petting zoo, I did have to guess the quote for you. Who said, well, Ken Paxton is anti-puppy, and I wish I was joking when I said that, but reports just came out revealing that as Attorney General, Ken Paxton protected a research lab that was notorious for torturing and killing hundreds of puppies. Ken Paxton never misses an opportunity to do the wrong thing, and he won't fight for the little guy even when the little guy is literally a puppy.
2: Deputy Dog?
1: No, James Tallarico. About that a bastard man. Person. Every story, Jody, is just like, you're like, is this too cruel to be? This is like a, do we have Get Those Puppies? We're not like a, it's like a Disney villains, all of them.
2: All of them.
1: In one
3: get
1: way.
3: Those puppies!
1: Yeah, and they say James Tallarico's feminine. That was Ken Paxton right there.
2: Yeah.
1: Yeah. Making a coat out of the... Yes, unearthed documents just revealed Ken Paxton protected a research lab that tortured 400 puppies. He was also one of the only Texas lawmakers to vote against a bill to hold animal abusers accountable. What do we always say? Like, the cruelty, I guess, is the point?
2: It's the point.
1: They're selling all these the wild horses to slaughterhouses. It's just... Do they just wake up and think, how can we be as unimaginably cruel as possible? I know, electric shock gloves or, concentration camps for kids. Mm-hmm. I mean, it's okay. John Fugelsang, who cannot join us today.
2: He's in Sweden.
1: He's, yeah, they're here, there in Sweden.
2: He's showing his tan off.
1: Yeah, there. He is tan for Sweden. but Frankie Figgs, Frank Figluzzi, G-Man, or as we call him, our G-Spot man, will join us in just a few minutes. But he reposted, Trump laughs and celebrates killing off diversity, equity, and inclusion while seeking applause from his audience of law enforcement officers. And John just said, imagine being a cop and hearing a convicted felon in the Epstein files tell you that America has gotten too soft on crime. And then you clap for $4 a gallon gas because the guy who had cops beaten for a lie also lied about no new wars.
2: Yep.
1: I just, that did make me sick. Okay. And John also mentioned 2016, Trump promised to eliminate the national debt within 8 years. 10 years later, the debt is $40 trillion. It's like a reverse Kickstarter. Dude crowdfunded more debt. Yeah, absolutely. There's not one Republican principle, Jody, that they still stand for. Oh, we have some. Here we go. Do we have a... Oh, who's... Yes. Sorry. Who has the sound blades? Some, these are all these interviews with
4: these Rob Moore people.
1: Hang on.
4: So, yeah, I'm not a fan.
1: Hang on. These former Trump voters, that they're interviewing wherever. Right. Yeah, here we go.
4: These Rob Moore people. So, yeah, I'm not a fan of anymore. I was. Thought he was for real, but now I see the people he puts in office, and they're all his buddies. We can't have the 1%ers running everything. The money they have, the power, they just owning everything. Own all the homes, all the businesses. What's that leave us?
1: Yep.
2: Yeah.
1: Wow. And you're seeing more and more of that. I mean, you're seeing in polling, but you're also seeing interviews like that. Paul said at this point, Taylor Farms should just rebrand as Colonoscopy Prep. That's funny.
2: That's good.
1: That's funny. Would you like the updated list, Jody?
2: Yes.
1: Well, America's going to be slimming down. This is okay. So, and by the way, I made sure there's a community note saying all of this is accurate. It's not just something, because someone asked me, because I guess I'm in charge.
2: You are.
1: Because I tell fart jokes in my basement. I'm in charge of
2: what
1: will kill you.
2: Yeah.
1: It's in your refrigerator. So for everybody keeping tally, sourdough bread.
2: Yeah, that's
1: has
2: the new
1: shards
2: one.
1: Of metal in it.
2: Mm-hmm.
1: Yeah. Popsicles, Pillsbury rolls have glass in them. Lettuce, blackberries, strawberries, raspberries, cilantro, and parsley have cyclospora. Frozen blueberries, E. coli, cheese, listeria, organic fruit pouches might contain plastic. Eggs, granola, guacamole, salad dressing, salsa, and jalapenos. Salmonella. Okay, so that's...
2: Again, who needs GLP-1s?
1: Right.
2: We can't eat anyway.
1: Right. Oh, wow. Okay, speaking of blinding you with, you know, science and
2: science.
1: Stuff, you know, food safety, inspections. Crazy.
2: That's nutty.
1: Steve said, imagine surviving COVID and then getting taken out by a blueberry because the entire government is too busy grifting to do its job. Mm-hmm. That's true. You could be taken out by a blueberry. I am wearing my Moderna shirt today because a poll said, so Moderna basically has potentially cured cancer and it's getting like zero news. I can't pronounce the name of the drug, but developed by Moderna. Since it's an mRNA vaccine, anti-vaxxers should be ineligible.
2: I agree.
1: One, Steven says that new mRNA vaccine was discussed on CNN. Researchers say it's going to help prevent many other cancers like lung, colorectal, other skin. You've dealt with skin cancer.
2: I'm still dealing with that, yeah.
1: Plus more, Moderna truly may have found a cure for cancer. Stock already shot up over 150% in one day. Incredible science and medicine time for all. Again, huge news. I'm sure Trump will, in record time, take credit for it, even though he's cut funding for mRNA. Yeah.
2: You can speak mRNA.
1: Is there something for stroking out live on a radio show?
2: I can, you know, I know how to sit there.
1: Yes, you do. Okay, let's go to Mark in North Carolina. Hi, Mark.
5: Hi. Love you. Wouldn't you call Natalie Harp, Ava Braun, and Pam Bondi and Kristi Noem Irma Gressa?
1: All right. I like it.
5: Hey, Stephen, let's name a brand of toilet paper after Trump and put his face on both sides of it.
1: They have that. But who wants all that?
2: Didn't Travis give you a roll?
1: Oh, no, it's the talking toilet paper rolls. Every time you pull it, it's Trump talking at you. Yeah, that was just to be irritating.
2: Yes, because that's very well done.
1: Travis is good at that. Okay. Oh, I kid. All right. Can I give me some of my Jen Welch, please? Thank you so much.
6: Stephen Miller, I think, is just such a deeply, deeply broken person. He will go down when the history books are written about this regime, much like the people closest to Adolf Hitler, like Joseph Goebbels did.
1: Yeah, he is. Baby absolutely. Goebbels, Pee-wee German. Exactly. One more, Jen Welch.
6: These Republicans, we always need to remember, they are terrified. So they project all of this, we're such bad guys, we're such, you know, we're so tough and strong, but they're not. Fear is the driving force of the people governing, and it's the driving force of the people that are voting for this type of government. They're chicken cowards, all of them, yep. Every single one of them. And right now, Stephen Miller and Donald Trump are arranging the government to service themselves and friends and family members, and they're removing the part of the government that's supposed to service the people.
1: By the way, to John Fugelsang's point, Jody, this was the flashback. Trump's 2016 warning that $24 trillion in national debt would be, quote, the point of no return and make America unsalvageable goes viral as the debt smashes through $40 trillion under his watch. I've said this over and over, Jody. This version of the Republican Party, to Jen's point, it resembles nothing. It has not one principle that the Republican Party ever stood for. Oh, this one, by the way, this is as racist as it sounds. The Navy stopped calling the aircraft carrier CVN-81 by its intended name, USS Dory Miller, honoring a black sailor who fought off Japanese planes at Pearl Harbor with no training on the gun he used. Internal discussions are now about renaming it after. Would you like to take a guess? Donald Trump.
2: Oh, I was going to say Melania's husband.
1: Naming a carrier after a sitting president would be unprecedented, and Miller's family was not told.
2: Nope.
1: Every single day. Okay. Yes, by the way, Tommy said, sir, you will not distract us from the weird relationship with your aide by reminding us of the weird relationship with your wife. Can I just say, Tim Walz was so on the money. They are just weird.
2: They are.
1: They are weird AF, all of them. Mm-hmm. Ay, ay, ay. Jennifer in New York. Hi, Jen.
7: Hey, Stephanie. How are you?
1: Good. Go ahead.
7: How things doing?
1: Good. Go ahead.
7: I'm mainly calling because, you know, I know that we always talk about the idiot and how bad he's doing in the government and stuff, but there's one thing that I noticed that no one talks about is the racism that is happening in our country.
2: Mm-hmm.
7: The missing and murdered indigenous women,
1: yeah.
7: you know, black people getting hung, you know, Hispanic people getting, you know, in detention centers. And it's all because of the idiot. It's all because he has allowed white supremacists to just cut, and not just white supremacists, because there's, you know, there's that in all communities, but he's like allowed, and especially the KKK, to do whatever they want to do.
1: Yeah.
7: And the Republican Party, I'm sorry, the Republican Party is nothing but a racist party.
1: Yeah.
7: And that's the reason why all this is happening. And we, the people, we have to say something about it and start talking about it, because it's getting worse.
1: Yeah.
7: People are dying unnecessarily.
1: Well, you know, I guess as we always say, I guess as we always say, it's not like Donald Trump didn't invent racism, but he's just enabled people to think it's okay again, and to do it outwardly. I mean, I loved it. Anna Navarro, I think, said something that he said, I don't care why you vote Republicans out. It's because they're racist, great. Because you don't like gas prices, great.
2: Right.
1: Whatever gets you, you know, whoever we need to stop this march to fascism, great. Here's some good news. Arizona poll, new Arizona poll. Katie Hobbs, 48%. Andy Biggs, 35%. Ooh, so blue wavy.
2: Yeah.
1: Oh, did you see about the, what do you call it? The Stephanie Miller effect? Hallie Schaffner. Right? Right, leads incumbent Senator Tom Cotton by 3 points in a new poll. A Republican loss in Arkansas would be a genuine political nuclear bomb.
2: Yeah, it would.
1: Yeah. She was just on Morning Joe this morning, but they were late. We had her on first.
2: Yeah, you did.
1: Got the Stephanie Miller bump.
2: See?
1: Now she's big news.
2: Yeah.
1: Just saying. I don't mean to make it all about me, but
2: no.
1: It kind of is, isn't it?
2: Of course, Ms. Miller.
1: Okay.
2: Whatever you say, Ms. Miller.
1: Here is Governor McDreamy. Hello. Gavin Newsom of the great state of California.
8: Now that we've expanded health care in a controversial way, I'm not naive, and I'll take the grief. I said I'm committed to universal health care, and I meant it. The voters supported me on multiple occasions, and we delivered it regardless of pre-existing conditions, ability to pay, and immigration status.
1: By the way, we're not just the fourth largest economy. Jody, we've balanced the budget here.
2: Yeah.
1: $40 trillion deficit Donald Trump has run up. Mm-hmm. Tell me again about how Democratic policies are a disaster and communistical. Is that a word?
2: It's a new word.
1: Okay. Yeah, that's how you get to be the fourth largest economy in the world. Communism. So many C words stuck in my craw. 18 minutes after the hour, this portion of the show brought to you by Incogni. Are my friends at Incogni.
2: Wee.
1: Because why? Because, right? No one likes a noisy phone.
2: No.
1: I'm just telling you, right? 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
1: 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Hey, did you hear that? 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
1: It is the Stephanie Miller Show. Jody Hamilton is here from the Politics Bar. Frank Figluzzi, FBI guy at the bottom of the hour. Mm-hmm. You know, Jody, I have mentioned before that Donald Trump has made me mean. And thank you, Wynn Post. I swear to God, I used to be such a kind person. And now one of my most fervent wishes is that everyone who voted for this show gets the foodborne infection that they deserve. I'm not used to wishing explosive diarrhea on people, but... Oh, and Tracy said at this point the FDA needs to stop telling me what's been recalled and just send me a list of the foods I can eat, still eat. I am tired.
2: Twinkies. You can eat Twinkies. That's about it.
1: I just, this is the Anna Navarro one I was looking for. She said, I'm honestly not picky. If you want to throw out all the Republicans out of office because they're racist, great. If you want to throw them all out of office because your gas is too expensive, I'll take that too, as long as you show up to throw them out.
2: Exactly.
1: Thank you. Thank you. Erin Brockovich, by the way.
2: She's back.
1: Back talking about data centers.
2: Yeah,
1: here we go.
2: Yeah.
6: If it's so great and so awesome, come out here and talk to these communities whose lives you are turning upside down. It's no different than PG&E hiding the information and not coming out to talk to these people. Oh, behind your back, I'm sorry, I'm poisoning you. So there's not going to be a lot of trust with these giant corporations.
1: Yeah. Yeah. Yeah. Exactly. By the way, another just follow up to that last post, Jody. It's like the effect psychologically, I think, and emotionally on the whole country from 10 years of this. But Bix said, increasingly, I wonder if the most damaging consequence of his presidency will be turn out to be that millions of us who did not have hate in our hearts before have hate in our hearts now. It feels like that must be the ultimate measure of evil. He made hate inside us.
2: Yeah.
1: And I've said that. I mean, I've never hated anybody. You know, I thought George Bush was a horrible president and a dummy, but we didn't use that kind of language.
2: No.
1: Right?
2: And he was terrible.
1: Yeah, but that's what I mean. It's just, it really is a phenomenon that I don't know how we cope with when he's gone, you know, that it just...
2: When he's gone, champagne for everybody.
1: Yes, let's start with... The healing starts with champagne. And a great playlist. Jason in Amarillo, Texas. Hello, Jace.
17: Good morning. You were talking earlier about hypocrisy. I looked up the uber-religious Natalie Harp on Wikipedia. Her page is not editable, by the way. She went to Point Loma Nazarene University, which is sort of like the Liberty University of the West.
1: Right.
17: They think they're better than everybody else, but it's a hotbed of sex and drugs. I know friends of mine who went there. They make you sign a covenant when you join the university, saying no sex, no alcohol, all of that. Yeah. You have prayers before and after classes. There's sex going on between students all the time, like any other campus. Drug-fueled beach parties, you name it.
1: It's always the hypocrisy, Joey. Yeah. That's the thing. It's just we just had a whole discussion about trans people in sports or where, but it's always the hypocrisy of the people that are judging other people, whether it's gay people or trans people or whatever. All right. Oh, I mentioned one of our favorite the FDA has recalled sourdough bread. It has shards of metal in it. Someone posted, Republicans must never be elected to leadership ever again.
2: I agree.
1: I've always really liked sourdough.
2: Do they give a brand name or it's just sourdough bread in general?
1: I don't know. It's, you know what, that may be, Dennis may be behind that, right? Let's go to Mike in Chicago. Hello, Mike.
18: Hey, Steph.
1: Hi.
18: You know what? To make you feel better, don't condemn yourself for your character choices with Michael Cohen and Evan Addy.
1: Yes.
18: After all, Oprah introduced the names Dr. Phil and Dr. Oz into the American lexicon.
1: True.
18: Imagine the guilt that poor woman's walking around.
2: She's
18: with.
2: Trying to distance herself and she can't.
1: Yeah. Yeah. I think that's the thing, Jody. It's like we have to go, like, we've all made mistakes in our personal or professional lives or whatever, so...

0: CVS Health. 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Blue Cross Blue Shield donated $5 million in political gifts. 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This has been WCPT telling you how you can shop blue. This is WCPT telling you how you can shop blue. Whether you're looking to remodel your kitchen or you got a downsize because of the president's big bullshit bill, let's take a look at some home appliance companies that support the Democratic Party. Whirlpool, Maytag, and KitchenAid. They used to be a very conservative company, but in 2020, they stopped donating to politics after January 6th. Some of their senior leaders still donate, and 72% of those donations went to Democrats. GE Appliances. Only two of their senior leaders donate to politics, and both of them donated to the Democrats. LG. LG is a company that does not donate to politics. Some of their senior leaders do, and 85% of those donations went to Democrats. Hopefully the fridge can keep everything cold, because with the president stripping away all the environmental protections, it's going to get very hot. This has been WCPT telling you how you can shop blue.
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8: Hey, what does it mean when we win the governorship? Because if the election were tonight, we'd win. Sure, we reset Florida's opportunity, the Florida promise, if you will. Look, the economy is growing in Florida, and it should, but we also know it's not growing for everybody, and it needs to. The basics, investments in housing, healthcare, and education. Whether you're a homeowner or a renter, where do you send your kids to school? Where can you get healthcare? But what it does nationally, Alicia, it completely restructures American politics. When a Democrat gets elected in Florida, the road to the White House now changes dramatically in 2028. We can claw back congressional seats that were just gerrymandered. But more importantly, we let voters reimagine what our politics can look like. Mm-hmm. A Democratic candidate amplifying Democratic values in a way that builds coalition with independents and Republicans by going back to the basics in an era of toxic partisanship. Look, that's where we should all think a little aspirationally about what's happening in Florida right now.
9: now.
10: Mm-hmm. David Jolly,
11: amen,
10: up by a point.
12: Well, again,
10: future
12: I'm going to say Stephanie Miller effect. I'm going to say
11: absolutely
12: for having him back.
11: Well, I mean, you got him to become a Democrat.
12: Yeah, there you go. Exactly. I brought him lovingly.

0: to the light. That's me. It was all me. Okay. It's going to be a holly jolly Christmas in Florida, it looks like. Okay. Lots of great stuff happening there. All right. Hey, look who's here. It's that guy.
1: G-Man.
2: FBI.
0: Frank Fuglisi joins us now.
2: In color.
3: Frank Fuglisi, the former FBI assistant director for counterintelligence.
0: Fancy. I feel like I need my favorite G-Man. Author of the bestseller, FBI Way, Inside the Bureau's Code of Excellence.
4: The FBI in your crime.
0: Pardon me, sir. Were you just raising the roof to your own jingle? Is that what you were?
5: Yeah, somebody has to. Somebody has to do some self-promotion.
0: Good morning, sir.
5: Morning.
0: So, I have to say, we've all been having a great deal of fun with the Natalie Harp situation, but
5: I've noticed.
0: But you know, I don't know if you know New York Times PitchBot, which is kind of hilarious. Yeah. But they posted whether it's Hillary Clinton sharing risotto recipes on a private server or Donald Trump spending 24 hours a day with a mentally unstable aide who has no security clearance. Both candidates presented grave national security threats. I mean, that's the serious part, right? Is that she clearly seems unhinged, but obsessed with the president to the degree that the Secret Service and his other staff were concerned. She had no security clearance at all, I guess, until he finally got her one, right?
5: Yep.
0: But, I mean, talk about that for a minute.
5: Yeah, I mean, so what we've become numb over the two Trump administrations now on the security clearance thing. Like, hey, he doesn't do, you know, it's like somebody saying, I don't do windows. I don't do clearances. It seems to be the theme. But ultimately, the access to the White House and proximity to the president does require that. And most of the professionals there do get their clearances done. Reportedly, she didn't have one for a year and even reportedly resisted it. So combine that lack of vetting and uncertainty with the fact that she climbs into trunks, that she leaves letters that say, you're all that matters to me. And that would cause the average Secret Service agent to say, I can't trust this situation.
0: Right.
5: Yes, they should be flipping out. And the more we learn about Natalie and letters from Natalie, which is, I think, the book that she appears to be, that are coming out at least this morning.
0: I'm just mad they've ruined my favorite movie, Love Actually, because her name was Natalie, but, you know, it was Hugh Grant, who was like a young, handsome, and they were in love. He was the prime minister. but she wrote him love letters. But this is like, you're right, it's about the unparalleled access to the president and the people that she would give access to, right?
5: Yeah, it's proximity to someone who you really don't have a handle on, and that creates concerns. And then, you know, we continue to hear stories that, and again, unconfirmed, unvetted, the far right, of course, is bashing people who even ask questions about, you know, young Natalie. But the questions are valid because it is proximity. And when I say questions are being raised, we also are hearing questions about whether her story is valid, whether indeed the so-called treatment or medication was really approved by Trump or pre-existed, or whether it truly saved her life or not. All of this raises questions about who is in and around the White House and the president.
0: Right. And also shaping his views, because apparently that's why he lives in this delusional bubble, which is so dangerous to national security, because she only tells him good news or things he wants to hear, right?
5: Yeah, it's astounding to learn that she literally walks around with his portable printer and physically hands him hard copy of things that are positive, that laud him. And this is a kind of a synergistic relationship, isn't it?
0: Yeah.
5: You've got someone who many have labeled a narcissist and needs to get praise. You've got someone who seems to fawn over the president, and it's a match made in hell, quite frankly.
0: Yeah, exactly. I saved another post for you. Lyle said, I'm 51. My whole life, America taught us to fear the threat coming from somewhere else. Moscow, nuclear war, terrorism, Iran, Iraq, North Korea. There was always some foreign enemy that might destroy us. I never imagined the most destructive force I would see would be an American president elected by Americans, protected by an American political party, dismantling the country from inside the Oval Office. That's sure what it feels like, doesn't it?
5: You know, I was on a podcast with called Grounded with Maritza Georgiou and former Senator John Tester yesterday. And they asked me about the, you know, very typical question I get. What are, you know, can you rank order the threats? What are the national security threats? And of course, they Most people with my background expect me to say a country, name a country. And I'm happy to do that. But you know what I had to say first was it is us. It is domestic. And we have dismantled, I say we, the Trump administration has dismantled the things that would protect against the internal threat. Yeah. And that means, you know, cybersecurity has been dismantled. And the Centers for Disease Control, certain units have been gutted. The Foreign Influence Task Force led by the FBI, the Crypto Criminal Tracking Unit at DOJ, dismantled in her first week on the job by Pam Bondi. So, and while we talk, Iran seemingly is hacking water systems, 30 different water systems. Yeah. We have a president who refuses to acknowledge that. We have a Pentagon that has diminished and depleted our munitions. And yes, the threat is us, Stephanie.
0: Yeah. Yeah. I mean, it is sort of terrifying, and that apparently there's nothing we can do about it, I guess, except vote to try and, you know, put some constraints or checks and balances on someone.
5: And voting, and I would add to that, pestering the hell out of our elected officials. Yeah. So even on the Republican side, they understand the public is getting fed up with the vulnerabilities. I say with confidence, we are more vulnerable now from a security perspective than we were on the eve of 9/11. Yeah. 9/11 was an external, non-existential threat. The threat we're facing now is internal and existential to our democracy.
0: Well, I mean, and trust in government and the FBI, you name it, is at all-time lows. And who can blame people? Let's talk about the Epstein files. I mean, as a lot of people are saying, the FBI knew. All of this stuff about Trump is in the Epstein files. I mean, you know, we're on C-SPAN 2 this week. Thank God I'm not taking crazy pills. Representative Ted Lieu, Representative Dan Goldman has read parts of on the House floor of the Epstein files where Trump is credibly accused of child rape by a 13-year-old. It credible enough that the FBI used it to convict Epstein and Maxwell. So what I know, God bless our friend Katie Fang, but could just give us your take on all that.
5: A couple of things. Long ago, I helped out, but long ago I came out and said, this is a cover-up. This is not coincidence, conjecture. We've got clear evidence now that a law is being broken in the service of a cover-up. The law, of course, the Epstein Transparency Act. And now you referenced it. My old agency that I dedicated 25 years to, wrote a book about, is now clearly part of that going years back. Whether that was part of a cover-up or simply incompetence on how to deal with sex trafficking and sexual assault investigations. But, you know, we keep pointing to, remember Dr. Larry Nassar at USA Gymnastics?
0: Yeah.
5: Remember the FBI's, you know, implication in that, which is, I don't know. We don't know what to do with these allegations. But what they did was nothing. And it appears that we've now seen that predate Larry Nassar. Yeah. And now we're looking at FBI cover-up, incompetence in Epstein.
0: And talk a little bit, Frank, about what FBI agents are being ordered to do. I mean, obviously, there's reporting they're ordering to mainly to redact Trump out of the Epstein files, but also tell Trump dirt on other people that he can use, presumably for blackmail. I mean, you've got him ordering them to, I don't know, do what at the reflecting pool? Like, you know, just talk about what's happening at the FBI, and particularly with Kash Patel at the top.
5: You know, we talk about how with regard to DOJ and an attorney general, Trump has always wanted his own Roy Cohn, right? Mm-hmm. He wants that AG who works for him, and he's got that. But what we're probably not talking enough about is he's got it. He's got the FBI now. By definition, the AG oversees the FBI. He's got his own man in as director. And not only are the vulnerabilities ever present because we've demolished certain aspects of the FBI. And Stephanie, we think somewhere between 3,000 and 5,000 FBI personnel are gone. We don't even have an accurate number yet about the holes there. We know 25% of DOJ attorneys are gone. So the reality is he owns the FBI and the DOJ. And if people think J. Edgar Hoover's era was bad, at least J. Edgar Hoover, who did some awful things, at least he tied it to a threat he thought was real when he did those things.
0: Yeah.
5: Right now, the FBI is tying many of their actions to a threat that doesn't exist, that Trump is directing them to address.
0: So one of the ones we just talked to Glenn Kirshner about is Eric Swalwell, who, of course, none of us are a fan of at this point. But, you know, a legal expert said this is not the sort of thing the FBI typically investigates. You know, he was just stopped at the airport and searched, you know, his office is searched. Claims of sexual misconduct, sexual assault, things like that are usually investigated by the jurisdiction in which that conduct took place at the state level or county level. So it's not perfectly clear to me why the FBI has stepped into an investigation of sexual misconduct at this point, according to one legal expert. What, like everything else, no. It certainly seems partisan, right? Yeah.
5: Look. So I've got some expertise in supervising civil rights investigations, and I say that because what is the angle we're hearing? That very creative, if not weaponized. We're hearing that they're using a civil rights approach mm-hmm. to investigate sexual harassment and assault allegations against Swalwell. That does seem like scorched earth to me. So I'm a bit torn here. I have no sympathies or empathies for a man who is credibly accused. Okay. But, comma, this doesn't happen, Stephanie. So the use of what might be a color of law violation that's used against, say, police officers for excessive force, right?
0: Yeah.
5: I've supervised those cases. Now is what? Being applied to a congressman who used his... The argument would have to be he used his official position to assault women. I personally have not seen that done with outside of the law enforcement capacity.
0: Yeah.
5: But yes, to cut it short, this is a scorched earth. Let's go after our enemies. Meanwhile, Republican after Republican after Republican is reported across the country to be credibly accused of sex assault, even of children. And I don't see the Bureau coming in and searching their residence.
0: That's right. Yeah, that's right. I'm just curious your reaction to watching Trump speak in front of all these cops. So here's a guy, again, credibly acute, in the Epstein files a million times, you know, pardoned the cop beaters, and they're all applauding for him. You know, just the Supreme Court has just affirmed he is an adjudicated rapist. And it's just the disconnect right now, you know, between these law enforcement officers all cheering for him when he's just pardoned all of these cop beaters. Just your thoughts on that.
5: Yeah, we're living upside down. And this harkens back to the first Trump administration when Mike Pence would do the Cops for Trump rally across the country. And I was appalled to see the number of police officers turning out for that. And Trump likes those guys. He thinks, you know, he says, I've got the tough guys. I've got the bikers. I've got the cops. It's a macho thing. But like you referenced, I would remind those police officers that guy up on the podium is the kind of guy your detective bureau is investigating right now for fraud and sex assault. So
0: yeah.
5: Just remember that.
0: Yep. You posted about the USS Abraham Lincoln. Now, I know you've been trapped on a ship with Glenn Kirshner, so I know you've been through your share of hardship. But it's, you know, it goes to show it's only when there's public outcry, so they're finally bringing the ship home. But it's just a disgrace, isn't it?
5: This tells us who Hegseth is. Mm-hmm. You know, you think somebody who served would have some degree of empathy, which they think is a bad word, for the troops who are serving. We heard Donald Trump say they haven't been out there long enough. But from a national security perspective, I've also raised another issue, which is we all want them to get respite and relief, and they're on their way home.
0: Right.
5: But they're getting the relief from the USS George Washington carrier group, which is having to leave the Pacific theater in order to relieve them. And I've learned to think through our adversaries' eyes. If you're China and you're saying that only U.S. carrier in the Pacific is moving, this may be the time for China to make a move. And I don't like the gap there.
0: Yeah. Mm-hmm. Don't worry. Lindsey Graham's sister is all over that Taiwan issue. She's going to make sure that doesn't happen. Also, you said DHS is about to put electric shock gloves in the wrong hands. Dear God, I can't even imagine the legal, moral, like, abuses that are going to happen.
5: If anybody credibly, yeah, that was my column this week. I write a column every week for Lincoln Square. My column was, you know, we're putting the gloves in the wrong hands. No, pun intended. This DHS has a track record of not using force in a reasonable, logical manner. So if anybody thinks that putting electric shock gloves with 380 volts in them in the hands of untrained, aggressive, non-vetted ICE agents is going to de-escalate situations, They are wrong. And by the way, they would, as I talk about in my column, gloves would not have saved the lives of Lorenzo Salgado Arroyo in Houston, the young father That's in right. Biddeford, Maine. They would not have saved Alex Preti, who was already on the ground and disarmed. So tell me how those gloves would have saved exactly. those people from fatal shootings.
0: One last post of yours I wanted to ask. You said Trump's binky, Natalie, fought a clearance for process for a year. I forgot to ask you, why would she do that? Why would someone not want to have a security clearance?
5: If you have nothing to hide, go ahead and do the process. Yes. Yeah.
0: Okay. She's got some secrets. All right.
1: Well, his Substack. We got to talk about his Substack.
0: Yes, please. Yes. Go support his Substack. Read everything he writes. You are fantastic, Frank. You are my alpha and my omega. You are all that matters to me, can I just say.
5: Oh, Natalie.
0: Love you, Frank. See you next time.
5: Thanks. Take care. Have a good weekend.
0: There he goes. Frankie Figs, everybody.
1: Frankie Figs.
0: 51 minutes after the hour. This portion of the show brought to you by my Bristol Beauty Brush. I have so many handsome, romantic men on the show.
1: You do.
0: So I need to have pretty hair. My Bristol Beauty Brush. I love it. Oh, my God. It's beautiful. It's a pale pink handle.
1: Of course it is.
0: But it's so beautifully made, incredibly durable. Here's the key. 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Oh, my God. 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
3: 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And in Columbus or Edmonton, where I'd been before, pickle juice was always on the bench. 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But guys said good luck with mustard. He threw me a packet of mustard. Lo and behold, the cramps went away. 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
0: Oops. Was that on air?
11: Okay. Yeah, that's on air. That's my bad.
0: I apologize. This portion of the show brought to you not by that, by Freedom From Religion Foundation. Okay. It does not mean the government gets to pick a favorite religion and then act surprised when everyone else objects. No, that's not freedom. No.
12: No.
0: No. That's favoritism with better branding. Right? We were founded on separation of church and state.
12: We were.
0: Freedom of and from religion. If that's your bag, baby. No one wants to yuck anyone's yum.
12: Right.
0: It's America. Now we've got government officials talking about building more bridges between church and state. No, not how any of this works. No. Freedom From Religion Foundation, working to keep state and church separate, speaks up for free thinkers, atheists, agnostics, non-religious Americans who are tired of being erased from the conversation. Go now to ffrf.us/Miller or text my last name, Miller, to 511-511. 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Jen Chicago. Hi, Jen. You're on with Jody on the show. Hello.
12: Hi, Stephanie. Good morning, Sam and Jody.
13: Good morning.
12: I'm so happy that I'm on with Jody. Girl power. Anyways, I just wanted to say, you know, I saw that video with Steph in the trunk.
0: Yes.
12: And at first, I didn't even recognize you. I thought, oh, my God, if RFK sees this, he is going to, like, make another pass.
0: Yes, yes. Oh, I guess it was a Marilyn Monroe-looking wig. Yeah. It's that whole thing.
12: Yeah.
0: Yes, that was me in the trunk and my Natalie skit. Please check out my social media, won't you? Okay. That's what I do for a living, by the way. I just get some neighbors walk by. I'm just getting in the trunk of Sam's car with a cheap ratty wig
11: trying
0: on.
11: Trying not to make it like I'm going to kidnap you.
0: 58 minutes after the hour, Fridays with Frangela next.

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1: The Oval Office, the inner sanctum of the executive branch, after all, is now draped in gold leaf. 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
3: NBC News Radio, I'm Jim Forbes. President Trump says, quote, everyone loves Republican Senator Darlene Graham. While campaigning for Graham in South Carolina on Friday afternoon, Trump said late Senator Lindsey Graham respected his sister even more than he respected Trump. Graham is facing Congressman Ralph Norman in South Carolina's Republican Senate primary runoff on August 25th. The governor appointed Darlene to serve out the remainder of Lindsey's term, and she's running now for his full term. The Mid-Atlantic and the Carolinas are bracing for torrential rainfall this weekend. This after Thursday's thunderstorms produced at least two tornadoes and widespread flash flooding along much of the I-95 corridor in the Northeast and Mid-Atlantic. Now heavy rain will shift south, with the majority of the East Coast facing flood risks this weekend. Fox Forecast Center says thunderstorms will begin in the afternoon in Virginia and the Carolinas, with more intense storms expected to develop in the evening, including heavy rain and wind gusts up to 70 miles per hour. President Trump is set to award the Congressional Space Medal of Honor to the crew of NASA's Artemis II mission next week. Chris Caraggio has a story.
4: A White House official said he will present the award next Friday at Johnson Space Center in Houston. NASA astronauts Reid Wiseman, Victor Glover, and Christina Cook, along with Canadian Space Agency astronaut Jeremy Hansen, were the first humans to travel around the moon in more than a half century in their 10-day mission. They splashed down safely April 10th. I'm Chris Caraggio.
3: And the federal government is finalizing a plan to slash Colorado River water supplies for California, Nevada, and Arizona. The plan was signed Friday by Interior Secretary Doug Burgum. The three lower basin states will reduce their water allocation from the river by 21% in 2027 and 28. I'm Jim Forbes.
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18: Really enjoyed my time here. Thanks to everyone who's been watching this week, especially the hungry, hungry hypocrite in the White House. To think he spent more nights with me this week than Melania. Yeah, true fact. Most of all, I'd like to thank Jimmy Kimmel for inviting me to do this and for reminding everyone that we have the right to free speech in this country, whether Orange Voldemort likes it or not.
19: Yay for comedy legends. Oh, like these two,
20: yeah.
19: Right here. Like, you know who.

0: for Angela. You know,
1: hello.
0: It feels just, you know, morally wrong. It feels somehow to put a wig on without you two being involved. Do you know what I'm saying?
2: I know. But it was honestly brilliant.
3: I do. We talk about that more often than you think.
0: Yeah, I feel like I'm cheating. I just, I'm like, there's got to be a way to get Frangela in the Natalie Harp sketch. Let me figure it out.
1: I mean, she for sure doesn't have any black friends. I can tell you that.
0: Can I just say Rick James was ahead of his time. Girl's a super freak. Super freaky.
3: Wow. A freak guy now.
1: I've been reading these letters, and I'm like, this is enough to have her committed. I really do think you could just take that to any judge.
3: No, in 1952, she would have been inside.
0: Yeah,
3: okay.
1: Yes, some kind of rest facility.
0: Yes. We were just, you know, talking to Frank Lugluzzi. I mean, it's obviously endlessly funny for comedic purposes, but it really is, once again, just an extraordinary national security threat. I mean, even the Secret Service and the rest of his staff were like, keep this wackadoo away from him.
1: Mm-hmm. And she won't get a security clearance? She won't do. She won't.
0: See, I just asked Frank that. I'm like, why would you actively resist getting one? And he said, well, if you don't have anything to hide,
1: you're not going to pass.
3: That's right. And governments are reaching out to her directly.
1: Yeah. Yes.
0: Foreign leaders. Yeah.
3: Foreign leaders for contact with our government.
1: They raked through Hillary's emails to find her lunch plans,
3: find
1: her whatever. But this man, and she wasn't the president, this man has literally filled his cabinet full of people who can't pass a clearance.
0: Yeah. Yeah. No, I mean, someone said, like, well, we sent our two most corrupt real estate people over to Iran. Who could have seen that they couldn't make a deal? It's just nobody is qualified for what they do.
1: And you're an idiot if you negotiate with them. Like, that's what if I'm in Iran, I'm like, I'm not negotiating with
0: God.
1: Losers. This is crazy.
0: Iran did the Natalie Harp Lego video already. almost beat me to the punch. Yeah.
1: I have to see it. Listen, you can't trust a word that comes out of Trump's mouth ever.
0: Yeah.
1: Like, we were reporting in the final word about how he said, announced, as he does on the internets, that we have a deal with Canada. We have a trade deal. And then you get to Mark Carney, the, you know, prime minister, and he's like, we don't have a deal.
0: Yeah.
1: There's not a deal.
0: Yeah,
3: I mean,
0: exactly.
1: We made some progress.
3: We had a phone call.
1: We talked.
0: No,
1: we
0: decided
1: what to order for lunch, but we didn't really.
0: I mean, Iran is humiliating him on the daily, Francis. On the daily, right?
3: All day long. And the reality is we are looking to another hostile government.
0: Yeah.
3: For the truth.
0: Yeah.
3: We can't get it out of our government. We can't get it out of the White House.
0: Now, y'all have guest starred on a lot of big-time shows. What did you think of Melania's comeback appearance yesterday? Did it ring true to you?
1: She had to do a proof of life.
3: Yes,
1: people were like, we have not heard from
3: First
1: this woman.
3: All,
1: did she fall down the stairs? What happened?
3: First of all, did you see who holds hands like that up in the air so that the camera can catch it? Okay?
1: Catch this because
3: we are touching each other. We are touching
1: painful.
3: Each other. And let me tell you.
0: That cost
3: I'm
0: extra.
3: I'm going to put it how my husband put it. When she came out and was like, I know you were missing me. And he was like, no, we wasn't.
0: No.
3: what we were saying was, look how that hoe got replaced with that hoe. That's what we was talking about, not you. We weren't missing you.
0: No,
3: Miss
0: as a
3: lady.
0: Country, we were like, bitch, please.
3: Right?
0: She's like, Here I am.
1: Nobody cares.
3: Nobody cares.
0: New York is where she'd rather be, as you get a little smelling the hay.
1: It's so crazy. They're like, she hasn't been seen in, what is it, like almost 40 days or something?
0: Yeah.
1: And I was like, cool. Like, I wish that could be said of her partner. Like, I just
0: love that John Ossoff didn't even say anything about her being mistress that caused this giant freak out.
1: I love it. I love it because he brought it to our attention correctly.
0: Right. Mm-hmm.
1: And all he did, see, this is where he's so sexy Atticus Finch. Let me tell you about him. He's Hotticus Finch.
3: Hotticus.
1: He literally, all he did was a little, that was some serious, serious side eye, serious tea spilling.
0: Yeah.
1: Just, oh, you know, well, it's just that he likes to travel with Natalie.
3: Right.
1: And everybody was like, who the hell is Natalie? What was like, do you mean the human printer? I know that she prints stuff, but what are you saying? And then it's like, and it all cascaded from there.
2: Not enough pearls. Hey, not enough pearls to clutch.
3: We have to ask the question, why is her life more important than the Secretary of State?
0: Thank you.
1: Yeah. I don't know if you know this, but he's Latino. So,
0: speaking of which, Frangela, I'm sure this is not appear at all racist to anyone, but so the Navy is.
1: I know what you're about to say. I know exactly what you're about to say.
3: Instead of a hero, we're gonna name a zero.
0: There you
3: That's
0: go.
3: What
0: there
3: we
0: you go.
3: Do.
0: They are the USS Dory Miller honoring a black sailor who fought off the Japanese planes at Pearl Harbor with no training on the gun he used. Internal discussions are now about renaming it after Trump, of course. Naming a carrier after a sitting president would be unprecedented.
1: Let me tell you something. I will go around this country. Francis and I will go to Home Depot, or we can't go there. We'll go to some place that is okay politically, and we're going to get paint, and we're going to cover up everything. Everything. Every place we see it, we're going to cover it up.
3: Well, you know what
1: free.
3: I'm going to say? What I'm going to write on it is bone spurs. Yeah. USS
1: I mean,
3: bone spurs.
1: How are you going to get draft dodging?
0: Yeah. Tell us again about the price of eggs, right? You're like, you're just literally trying to erase black people. I mean, out of our history, off of our, you know, heroes' names off of our ships. I mean, it's...
1: But you know what? We're still here.
0: Yeah. it's not going well,
1: even.
0: It's
1: not how it works.
0: Anna Sapphire said, President Biden and Kamala Harris did not create the highest inflation during his term. When President Biden took over, there was worldwide COVID pandemic. Economics across the world had collapsed because of lockdowns and supply chain. When he took office, inflation was 9.5%. When he left, it was 3%. Trump's tariffs and the Iran war is what hurting the economy now. Republicans blame Biden to hide that fact. I saw a whole montage of everyone from the agriculture secretary.
1: Yes.
0: Literally just Biden. Biden's fault. Hegseth, J.D. Vance.
1: Everybody.
0: Yeah.
1: But this is what I don't understand. In January, Trump said the economy, he did an interview where he said, well, now the economy's mine. Before the war. He claimed it.
0: Yeah.
1: Finally. And then he started the war, and now they're all like, oh, it's Biden. And I'm like, okay. With those kind of discussions irritate me, because it's like, okay, what? I'll concede that point.
0: Yeah.
1: Biden had really high inflation. So what are you going to do about the inflation today?
0: Yeah.
1: Like that's
3: also,
1: whatever. It's not true. But if that's what it takes to get us to a discussion of today.
0: And
1: like
0: part of where we were in COVID is a huge part is Trump's disastrous response to COVID. That's why we were doing so badly as a country.
3: Thank you, Stephanie. They're saying that 30% of the $40 trillion that we are looking at in terms of the deficit was caused under the Trump administration. 30%.
0: Mm-hmm. Yeah.
1: The first administration or the second?
3: Between the two.
0: Yeah.
1: Oh, wow.
0: Yeah.
1: That's
0: speaking of Kamala, can I just say Trump heads to South Carolina today to campaign for Darlene Graham.
1: She don't know
0: remember,
1: about that.
0: Remember when Kamala was an unqualified DEI hire?
1: I can't think of a better example. The woman literally said, I don't know.
3: I don't know.
1: That's not like my thing.
0: Not my thing.
1: But if you want to ask me about Double Dutch,
3: right.
1: I can tell you all the moves.
3: I don't do politics, okay?
1: No, that's
3: if you
1: want really
3: to talk to me, you're going to have to talk to me about something else, because I don't talk about
1: I don't really do that.
0: I mean, Nikki Haley said Lindsey Graham was well informed on the United States national security. Darlene Graham admits she's not. This is not something you inherit, and it is critical in the U.S. Senate. Nikki Haley will probably still vote for her. I mean,
1: of course she will.
0: Republicans have no principles.
1: Nehemiah gonna vote for her. Isn't that her name, Nehemiah?
0: Yeah, it's weird. It's almost like they all changed their names because the party's racist a little bit. Yeah.
1: I mean,
0: right, Rafael Cruz?
1: Yes.
3: Yeah.
1: Right. Thank you.
0: Yeah. This is one-time Trump voter said he has robbed more people, so I'm not his fan anymore. I was. I thought he was for real, but now I see the people he puts in office. They're all his buddies. We can't have the one percenters running everything. They own everything. They own all the homes, the businesses. What does that leave us? He is a three-time Trump voter. Angela, I know you and I, are at the bar. Francis will be on the welcome wagon to welcome these voters back, but.
1: Mm-mm. And I'm going to tell you something. Don't leave your bag unattended.
3: Okay. I know better.
1: Because okay. I swear to you, I'm not. Not only are we not welcoming Stephanie, but it's going to be an unpleasant trip.
0: Yeah, I mean, it really. Like we say it over and over again. They voted for, I guess, for it to happen to someone else. But now that it's
1: yes!
0: happened to them,
1: 100% they did. Yeah. You cannot tell me you voted him for the first time, and you know what? The first time, and it was about money. It wasn't about money. It I really know. Wasn't. You know, it wasn't. The first thing the man said was racist.
0: Yeah.
1: So yeah. It's like you voted to not have to deal with brown and black people at all and to be able to to demonstrate your worst character flaws freely. That's what you voted for. You just didn't realize that he also was going to screw up the economy. Like, these things cost us money and safety.
0: I hate to see, now I'm going to be a snotty coastal elite. How did anyone not see any of this coming, though? Angela, how would it possibly? How could they possibly surgically only hurt brown people?
3: Like, I can tell you. I can tell you
0: okay,
3: exactly. They don't believe fat meat is greasy.
0: They believe you can wax the pony twice.
4: Exactly.
0: I'm guessing,
4: yeah.
1: And you can't. Everybody knows
4: and
1: that.
4: And they don't catch rice.
1: That's right. That's right.
0: Yeah,
1: they think if the biscuit doesn't rise, the day doesn't either. These are not. True.
0: Yeah, and they don't even know that if a crick's got a holla.
1: Mm-hmm. A holla's got a crick.
3: Yeah. That's how it works.
0: Yeah. They don't know what's the river's what? Lazy waterfall.
1: That's right.
0: Yeah.
1: A lake is nothing but a lazy waterfall.
0: That's right. Yeah.
3: That's right.
0: Yeah. They literally
1: believe. Don't go chasing lakes.
3: That's
0: not what Prince said, is it?
4: Don't go chasing lakes.
0: They literally believe that we are, in fact, Boo Boo the Fool up in here.
3: Thank you.
0: Yes.
3: Thank you.
0: Okay.
3: Don't pee on my head and tell me it's raining.
1: That was the spirit of my mama that came up out of me just now.
0: Right. They think they're going to throw rice at us, right, Francis?
3: And then catch it and cook it.
0: Yeah.
1: That's how it works.
0: All right. If you don't speak for Angela, that was closed captioned on C-SPAN 2 for the Frangela impaired. 20 minutes after the hour. More Fridays with Frangela on the Stephanie Miller Show.
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0: Stephanie Miller.
1: Ow! Yeah, what? Yeah, Fridays with Frangela. That's right. Marie in New York City, you're on with Frangela. Hi, Marie.
2: Hi, Stephanie. Hello, pretty Stephanie. Hello, beautiful Jody.
1: Oh.
2: And handsome Sam.
1: Oh, my goodness. We are loving this so far.
2: Listen, Frangela, love idiot of the week.
3: Thank
2: Always
3: you.
2: Get a laugh here.
1: Fantastic.
2: Now, I'm calling. Please give me a minute, Stephanie. I'm calling as a member of Free Speech TV because I want to speak to the C-SPAN audience.
1: Okay.
2: Because I want to let them know about Free Speech TV.
1: Yes.
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1: That's right.
2: Progressive channel.
1: Thank you, because people are going to have separation anxiety, Jody, when we're gone after today on C-SPAN.
4: They
1: will. We're just filling in for the Senate, who is in recess. But yes, thank you. We will be. You can see us on Free Speech TV and Political Voices Network. Wow, my phone system just blew up. That's weird.
4: Yeah, it did.
1: Wow.
4: I'll fix it.
1: Yep, that's that high-budget operation. By the way, did you, our Natalie Harp sketch, did you buy Sam's Honda Accord as the presidential limo?
5: Oh, totally.
1: Yeah.
5: Well, you know, they didn't let her go in the limo now. They probably did let her go in, like, one of the lesser AIDS's cars.
1: Trunks.
5: Yeah.
3: Really, one
5: trunks.
3: Of the lesser AIDS trunks.
1: Right.
3: That's how she jumped in the role.
5: Let me tell you something. She jumped in there like, that's how she is used to traveling.
1: Uh-huh.
5: Like, everybody makes her ride in the trunk.
3: Yeah. She was like, oh, no, I can get in the trunk. Oh, no.
5: That's my seat.
1: Oh, it's no bother.
5: My family doesn't want to be seen with me either. I have to jump in the trunk at home all the time.
3: Yeah. I live in the women's locker room.
1: Oh.
3: I don't take up much space.
1: By the way, since you brought up their family, Angela, did you hear the fun facts that from Natalie Harp's brother?
6: Yeah.
1: About their super racist family? Oh, no?
3: No.
1: Oh, yeah. His mom, he said their mom raised her that way that, you know, our history is, you know, we shouldn't, like, fall ucky parts and that, you know, some people had some slaves and that wasn't so bad.
3: Wow.
5: Yeah, it was the work program.
3: Yeah. And she's the person.
1: Yeah.
3: She's the person handing the president the information. She's keeping the dialogue and information.
1: She was the one behind the Obama as Apes video, mm-hmm. Francis.
3: Yeah, I'm sure she was.
1: Yeah. I mean, don't tell me she's.
5: But you know what? Those apes don't ride in the trunk. Ever.
3: Ever. Or live in the women's locker room.
1: I mean, no. She's, first of all, some serious daddy issues. But secondly, that's what she said, you know, the brother said, this is how our mother, you know, like, basically Trump's the racist POS that, like,
5: yes.
1: You know, that, like,
5: yes.
1: She identifies with. Because,
5: is the brother cool?
1: Yeah.
5: Did he get the brains?
4: They're very strange.
1: The brother, yeah, something went awry in that family.
5: A lot went awry.
3: A lot.
1: He was
3: just
1: like,
3: all the things.
5: For generations.
1: Yeah, it was like crazy.
5: You don't stumble on that kind of crazy out of the blue. This is a generational issue.
1: Yeah.
5: Like, they, you know, hereditary.
1: Yeah, but the mom, were they homeschooled? I don't know if it was a Christian or something. But, yeah, it was like, you know, people had some slaves right away. They were a slave master. I mean, people were so hysterical was basically what she espoused.
5: Mm-hmm. Okay. Quality education.
1: Yes, that's what I was pointing to.
4: Yeah.
1: Right, yes. So David Axelrod posted, no one's been more consistently eloquent or incisive in exposing Trump than Ossoff. The paragraph from this weekend's speech has gotten so much attention, was a brutal takedown, but two words in it with Natalie seemed gratuitous and unnecessary. Someone said,
3: stop.
1: Finally shut the up with this bull. I am so sick of these let's take the high road ass takes.
5: Well, it also, we get to critique her. Like, she is the president's primary aide in information.
1: Right.
5: This is not, we're not going after somebody's kid who has, you know what I'm saying? Like, there needs to be a critique of her. She is a public person with an immense amount of power and access.
1: And spare me the pearl clutching on the left or the right. And
5: I can't with that. I can't with this. I don't have time for it.
1: All right.
3: Or Scott Jennings sitting there trying to audition for a job.
1: More Fridays with Frangela next.

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10: My short-term goal is going to the Senate to help kind of right the ship, to be a stopgap, to really stop Donald Trump. Because, again, I think he's not trying to leave. Mm-hmm. And we need to send people there who are bold, unapologetic fighters, because quiet status quo timid leadership is not going to help us in this moment.
11: Angie Nixon, surprise win in Florida.
12: I like her.
11: Yeah, I am loving her. Give me a little more. One more. Angie Nixon in Florida.
10: I don't believe in defunding anything. I think we need to make sure that we are scrutinizing them, and we need to make sure we're spending money the right way. What I do want to make sure we're doing, we need to make sure we're fully funding public education. We need to make sure that we are fully funding Medicare and providing universal health care for people, because people shouldn't be going bankrupt simply because they go to the doctor. We also need to make sure that we're providing things like universal child care. And how do we do this? Well, we repeal that big BS bill, because it wasn't beautiful, the one that Donald Trump pushed, and we make these billionaires pay what they owe.
11: Yeah. So I think she's doing a good job sort of rejecting, because she wasn't officially endorsed by Democratic Socialists. And I think she's doing a good job framing the issues and sort of, I'm just so tired of these labels, Frangela, right? I mean, yeah. It's, and first of all, I thought it was helpful. He raised her opponent raised 16 times the money she did.
13: Yes.
11: And she's
13: Vindman.
11: Yeah.
13: $16 million to her under $1 million. Right. And that says to me that people are sick and tired of losing to money.
14: And also, I mean, we were talking about this on the final word. How much of that money, that $16 million, was from people in Florida?
11: Right.

0: because he is a nationally known person,
1: right?
0: You know,
1: right.
0: And not that I object to necessarily to people donating to campaigns. PAC money needs to go, but it just seems to me that like that isn't necessarily an indication of how popular he was in Florida.
1: Right. Mm-hmm. Yeah.
0: The vote is,
1: right.
0: The vote tells you,
2: right. Yeah.
1: But she made a distinction between prisons and private prisons, and So Harry Enten was saying, look, democratic socialism is no longer just a polling phenomenon. It is the real world. We're seeing actual candidates winning primaries. You got 3 in New York, 2 in Michigan, 1 in Colorado, 1 in Florida, running for Senate and Pennsylvania. So this is not just a Northeast phenomenon in terms of the DSA candidates who are winning primaries. And he said, the thing I will note, though, even though DSA is going to be a larger part of the Democratic Party, they're not the majority. Of the Democratic Party. I like the people framing it as this is what a big tent looks like. You know,
0: yes.
1: I don't like different people are going to win in different areas. Some candidates are better than other candidates.
0: Mm-hmm.
1: And again, it's just the labels I just think are not helpful when we're fighting fascism.
0: No, exactly. And also, like, they're just not racist. Like, this is the thing. Like, these are policy disagreements or questions between points of view, not fundamentally bad, wrong people. Like, that's.
1: Right.
2: Can I just also say this? The establishment is fearful of this perspective.
0: Yes.
2: Because what it can't do is sit there and tell you as the voter, us as the voter, say, you know what? We need to move closer to the center on
0: mm-hmm.
2: this.
0: No,
2: we need to get closer to Republicans on this idea. I'm going to tell you something.
0: Gradual change.
2: Gradual change. The American voter is done with that.
0: Yep.
2: Okay?
0: Now that I see the speed, the alacrity with which things can get done.
2: Yeah.
0: Like, imagine if we were getting done actual things and not criming.
1: That's why they're freaking out over Mayor Mondani, because he's getting stuff done that people likes, and people are like, oh, is that democratic socialism? Okay.
2: I'll have more, please.
1: Yeah.
0: Yes.
2: Fill up my cup.
0: I mean, because the tent should be the furtherance of every person, that people be taken care of. That's the tent covering that we're all under.
1: And meanwhile,
2: and also, I just want to say this. Moving from a paternal system to a maternal system, a paternal top-down that looks like white, Christian, straight male on top of everybody, and then it trickles down versus a maternal system where women put
0: the community.
2: Most vulnerable
0: yes.
2: and community and children in the middle and the aged and take care of them. That is what we're talking about mm-hmm. right now.
1: Yeah.
2: It is not about democratic socialism. It is about how do we care for our society and our community.
1: Yeah. Mm-hmm. Listen, we've discussed this, right, Jody? This is why female octopuses throw rocks at male octopuses that are irritating them. So that's what's happening electorally. Okay. Meanwhile, on their side, all they have is fear-mongering, right?
0: Yep.
1: Mike Johnson said it's a contrast, a stark one between common sense and crazy. It's a contest between common sense and communism, literally communism. Are we going to maintain our matchless constitutional republic? Are we going to tear down that to the foundations that the Democrats are arguing to do, get rid of all the institutions and everything we've represented and go down this dark, dangerous, deadly road of communism? First of all, nobody under a certain age has any effing idea what he's talking about.
0: Right? Exactly. And also, that's Trump. That's a description of what Trump's doing.
1: Yeah.
2: Yeah.
1: He's the one literally writing love letters to communist Kim Jong-un and saluting North Korean generals.
3: And isn't it the Republicans that wanted to drown government in the bathtub?
1: Yes. Yes. And they're the ones who are taking over companies,
2: mm-hmm.
1: right? As long as, you know, daddy gets a taste. So he said, this is the choice for Americans. They're beginning to see that. I think that's going to be a huge thing for turnout in November. They call themselves DSA, but this is Marxism. It's communism.
2: No, it's
1: this is all they ever have is fear mongering, a fear of the other, right?
0: But you said it, Stephanie, you're completely right. They have not been prepping the young people to be afraid of that.
1: Right.
0: They've been prepping young people to be afraid of the usuals, brown, black people, whatever, immigrants. But if you're under the age of 55, 60 years old, you're not afraid of no communism. You don't even know what it is.
1: Yeah.
2: Let me tell you something. America is crashing out. Americans can't find jobs.
0: That's right.
2: Food is up 33%, and you want to talk about a revolution? People are sitting here going, crying under crushing debt in America, okay?
3: Yeah.
2: People are putting their groceries on Klarna and Afterpay. They can't afford to put food on the table or buy school supplies for children. What are we talking about? Hand me that democratic socialism.
0: Yes.
2: Put it in my mouth. Let me chew it up.
0: I'll wear a Trotsky T-shirt.
1: I think we coined that last week, the terms torchy and pitchforky and French revolution-y.
0: Mm-hmm. Yes, yeah.
2: Completely.
1: Previously, Angela, we were just stabby.
0: We were just stabby, but we've added a political agenda to our stabbiness, and that makes it pitchforky.
2: Yeah. I mean, we're acting like people are not under the most intense pressure since the Great Depression. People are watching their lives slip out of the middle class. I mean, drain like grains of sand out of their lives, okay? Their position, their lives, their status. This situation, if we are at, what is it, the highest nuclear
1: level?
2: DEFCON 5, or 1? Which one?
1: DEFCON Natalie.
0: 5, goes the other way.
2: Yeah, DEFCON Natalie. That's where we at.
0: DEFCON Natalie, the America story.
1: An American psycho.
4: There you go.
0: I mean.
4: Hello, single white female. What up?
1: Francis, I want to give you got cut off at the break. We were talking about David Axelrod. First of all, God bless him. But Obama is, I don't know, I didn't want to say once in a generation. He's just a once and forever candidate. So I got to say, you've been riding that Obama train for a long time. Really, Obama had, I think, the most to do with Obama's success. But I just am done. We're done with pearl clutching on the left or the right. He was saying what Ossoff said about Natalie Harp. It's like he said it distracted and detracted from the power of the message. Oh, please. Oh, my God.
0: He didn't say anything about her. He just said the president travels with her, which he does. He put her in a catering truck with himself.
1: Even Michelle Obama has been like, this going high.
0: I mean,
1: right?
0: What? I'm not. You're not going to call us every name under the sun and have a president who just cusses all day long and get in your
4: knickers.
0: Yeah. Over mentioning.
1: Oh, my God, please. The treatment of women. I'm like, start with how he treats any female reporter. Start with him being an adjudicated rapist. Start with him being. Okay. Epstein files. Go ahead.
2: Yeah. No, turn that look onto this president. Why are we even having this conversation that the perspective we're coming from? No, we get to ask questions, and you don't get to talk us down from it.
1: Yeah. Bill O'Reilly claimed he would vote for Vladimir Putin over John Ossoff after he mentioned Natalie Harp. Okay.
4: Wow.
1: Oh, dear. We've lost Bill O'Reilly.
0: Good luck with that.
1: Oh, no. Mm. Yeah, he called Ossoff's comments a gutter snipe statement and said, you don't get lower than that. This is the lowest you go.
4: Really?
1: I mean, oh, my God.
2: Take that as a compliment. That's a compliment from Bill O'Reilly, okay?
0: Why is he even around? Like, what's going on?
1: Oh, meanwhile, he threatened us with a good time. He said if Trump's legacy is on the line, if Democrats win big in the midterms. Oh, no. Thanks for helping us with turnout.
0: Oh, his legacy is done. That's cooked. If I have to personally go and write in every single book, it's done.
1: All right, Frangela, it is time for a would this person be alive if they were a black person? It's a new stack I've created.
0: That's going to be a lot of stack.
1: Trump is just today's. Store owner screams during arrest. Lisa Fleischman, one of the owner of the Trump Truth Store, I'm sure you're familiar, was arrested on a warrant after she missed a scheduled court appearance tied to charges of driving without a license and related traffic violations. New body cam video shows the owner of the Trump Truth Store in Crystal Lake, that one. I know you frequent all
4: of them. Camp Crystal Lake, absolutely.
1: Yelling that she would sue the police before loudly screaming as officers arrested her on a warrant for failing to appear in court. She began screaming about the handcuffs. She said, this f***ing hurts. Get this thing off me. I swear to God, I will sue the f*** out of you. And she's also wearing a Trump necklace with the Trump's faces on the front and back of her elegant tube top dress. So she's exceptionally Trumpy dressed.
0: I mean, why do these people, you know, I don't want to believe in stereotypes. I really don't. Why they got to be so stereotypical? Why?
2: Was
1: the term white trash coming? Because fat meese is greasy.
3: Meese?
1: Fat meat.
0: It is
1: fat meat.
2: It is greasy.
0: Aww. Fat meat is greasy.
1: You know, I can never hear enough of the sad, sad story of the time you were on the reality show and Francis went to get you a piece of pork, Angela, because you were starving. Because that was the point
0: we
1: of the show.
0: We hadn't eaten in days.
1: Yeah. And like your best friend, she went to get it for you, and then what happened?
0: That's right, because I was feeling weak.
2: She was so weak. When I, tell
0: I was
2: you,
0: really
2: she
0: weak.
2: Was,
0: the mosquitoes were killing me.
1: Yeah.
2: She couldn't sit up.
0: They were killing me.
2: Yeah.
0: Like, I'm allergic, and it just was everywhere, and I was just so...
1: Yeah.
0: In such bad shape. And she comes to goes to get the meat, and then when she comes back, she's just chewing. And I was like, where's my
2: meat?
0: Where's my
2: meat?
0: Each got one piece of meat because the men were sharing their meat with us, right? So everybody got...
1: That sounds scary.
0: And she was like, and then she just looked teary-eyed at me, and she was like, I'm sorry.
2: I tried to open my mouth and offer the meat to
0: like
2: her,
0: a bird.
2: Like a baby bird.
1: Well, I was just going to say, that's how close you are. You think of yourself as the mama bird. Yeah.
0: Yeah, that's how close we are, that she would steal food from me.
1: Because she has a child and all the rest of us don't, so that's how it's done in the wild, Angela.
2: Literally, okay, seconds,
4: milliseconds.
2: I forgot that meat was not for me.
4: Milliseconds.
1: I have to know, did you take it in my mouth?
0: Threw it in your mouth, turned around.
1: Did you take the masticated, regurgitated meat, Angela?
0: No, I did not. No, I did not.
2: I'm going to tell you something. You want to watch somebody, have somebody watch you eat their meat in front of them? You want to feel guilty? You want to feel shame?
1: The good news is,
0: keep chewing.
2: This was 19 years ago, y'all. Okay? Like it happened yesterday.
0: I feel the pains like it was this morning.
1: Yeah. This is how she's getting pitchforky and torchy, right? Because you wouldn't even let her eat cake. You're just like...
0: Don't put her in charge of the supplies.
2: Don't. Everything is not okay in supply.
1: All of America is on a diet now. Francis, we're all starving because you can't eat anything. It's all poison, pretty much.
2: Oh, if you didn't know... I had to throw out my Outshine fruit bars because I received an email saying that there was glass in them, potentially.
1: Oh, looky here. FDA issues highest risk warning on recall berries. Guess what I just bought yesterday?
3: Berries.
1: Yeah, I got berries up there. Berries. Remember the old, the local TV, like, something in your refrigerator will kill you?
0: Yes.
1: Film at 11.
2: Yes.
1: And so we had to wait.
2: Tell me now.
1: Right? You're like, what if I pick the wrong evening snack? And I don't make
0: it
1: to 11.
0: I'm sitting here with food, like, can I, what is it this? All I want to know, is it this piece of food?
2: There's so many recalls, and I think in a tongue-in-cheek way, I was like, this is going to be really messed up. But it really is messed up.
1: I sense a new game show that we could host, right? Like, which foods are poison? And we just slap it out of their mouths, right?
0: Yeah, for extra points, you have to guess what the contaminant is.
2: Snap out of it.
1: Yeah. We'll bring Cher on. Just, no! Drop that. You know, like trying to get stuff out of your dog's mouth?
2: Yeah, it's a dog's mouth. I'm telling you.
0: Or Francis's if it's loose meat.
4: If it's meat.
1: Yeah. All right. That was my first garage band, loose meat.
0: Okay.
3: That's just gross.
1: Okay. 49 minutes after the hour. Right back with the remaining moments of Fridays with Frangela on The Stephanie Miller Show.
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16: And Political Voices. 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Yes. Check that out. We're all on that.
1: Thank you.
2: Yeah.
1: And thank you, everybody, reposting my crazy Natalie Harp video. Thank you. Thank you for liking and whatever. This Sunday, Paula Poundstone and I will be at the Grassroots Dems HQ. They're our Sexy Liberal partner. Their grand opening. We have a DJ, so there will be dancing, Francis, just in case you want to come. If you're in L.A., come and check our social media. Come on out. And Paula Poundstone will be live in studio with us on Monday. Okay, this is exciting. Trump jokes Natalie Harp could replace Caroline Leavitt. Oh, dear God.
16: I love it. Because I have a really strong feeling that she can't do that at all. I love it.
1: She's a little touchy. Didn't she just tell the press to F off and flipped off the press yesterday?
16: Yeah.
1: She's a little sensitive.
16: I mean, we need everything to just start lining up better. Like, that's what they should have.
1: I feel she might be a little tightly wound. You know what I'm saying?
16: That's right. Mm-hmm. Plus, can she stand to be away from him that long?
13: No.
1: So, by the way, Jody, I believe Mitch McConnell continues to be...
3: Dead?
1: Perhaps. This is the contempt I feel like Republicans have for the American people, though. Rand Paul said he doesn't understand why people are demanding Mitch McConnell release more details on his health condition.
3: Oh my God.
1: Anyone who's had a relative that's gotten older, it happens to all of us. Really? They're dead and continue to serve in the Senate?
16: Yeah, this is why Biden couldn't be president, though.
1: Yeah, right.
16: Like... I mean, and he never went missing. That man is walking around right now, and he's got cancer. And it's spread.
1: What this whole party doesn't understand is they work for us. He works for the... He has constituents that he owes. It's not... They're like, oh, you're just being nosy.
16: Really? Because you went over the books over and over with... If any kind of doctor walked up in the White House, you were on it and all over it trying to find out if Biden had something done. Did Biden this? Biden... Yeah. They were all up in his colon.
1: Yeah.
16: And you're going to talk about... This man hasn't shown up for 3 months.
1: He fell asleep yesterday again.
3: Yes, he did.
1: Melania's like, I flew in for this, and now he's sleeping in some poopy diaper.
16: Yeah, like, and these people are all up in women's uteruses. Mm-hmm. Thank you.
1: Yeah, thank you.
16: No, I don't even.
1: Can I just say what's
2: going on with Mitch 24/7?
1: Thank you. Is anyone else getting tired of Grampy telling the same stories over and over? Trump claims census proves he won the 2020 election.
16: How does this sound? How does the census prove
1: it? It doesn't. Spoiler alert. Narrator, it doesn't.
16: I don't understand. You know what I think is in his head are just like those dice that they use for Dungeons and Dragons. I just think there's a bunch of those just kind of like rattling around.
1: I'm glad that polling, he's failing. CNN data guru says Americans view Trump as a member of the swamp. He is the swamp.
16: He dug the swamp and named it after himself.
1: Exactly.
16: Okay.
1: 70% of Americans overall say Trump's business interests influence his decisions as president. You know what? I guess we'll take it. People are waking up whenever they're waking up. But who didn't see this coming?
16: Yeah. Don't come sit next to me and Stephanie, though. This bar is full.
2: Yeah. And y'all owe Hunter Biden an apology.
1: Oh.
13: Yeah,
2: when Barron is worth $150 from crypto
1: million.
2: Investments?
1: Yeah. Mm-hmm. Yeah.
2: $150 million. I'm sorry.
1: Yeah. And Trump says none of your
2: $150?
1: When he's asked about that, Trump says none of your business. I mean, that is their message to America is you.
2: Mm-hmm.
1: Like, he's like, I'm not going to apologize about gas prices. Oh, the deployment should have been longer. And I mean, they're literally their message is you, America.
2: Yep.
16: Right. I don't even listen to them anymore. All it is the Snoopy adults to me. Racism.
1: We love you, Frangela.
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19: NBC News Radio, I'm Jim Forbes. President Trump can continue building the White House ballroom, at least for now. On Friday, the Supreme Court issued a stay on a lower court's ruling that paused work on the project. The stay will remain in place as the High Court continues to weigh Trump's appeal on the lower court's ruling. The lower court's injunction had been set to go into effect on Saturday. Trump has argued the Ballroom Project is a matter of national security. President Trump says, quote, everyone loves Republican Senator Darlene Graham. While campaigning for Graham in South Carolina on Friday afternoon, Trump said late Senator Lindsey Graham respected his sister even more than he respected Trump. The president is headlining a rally at Myrtle Beach Convention Center. Graham is facing Congressman Ralph Norman in South Carolina's Republican Senate primary runoff on August 25th. The governor appointed Darlene to serve out the remainder of Lindsey's term, and she's running now for his full term. 1 week after its Shabbat services were interrupted by a man now accused of a hate crime, New York City's top cop was at Central Synagogue for Friday services. Andrew Whitman has more.
13: NYPD Commissioner Jessica Tisch told the congregation that she and the department are on their side. She also talked about the spike in anti-Semitism and hate crime attacks against Jews, both in New York City and around the world, linking them to the October 7th attacks on Israel in 2023. Tisch added, quote, as a proud Jew and a lifelong member of this congregation, you have my word that I stand with you in these uncertain, precarious times. In New York, I'm Andrew Whitman.
19: And the White House is taking a swipe at Rosie O'Donnell after she criticized President Trump while guest hosting Jimmy Kimmel Live. A representative for the White House said in a statement that the comedian is a, quote, nasty woman and a total slob. I'm Jim Forbes.
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10: Hey, top of the Friday to you. TGIF, Shabbat Shalom, Jumma Mubarak, whatever it may be for you. It's the last day of the week or the beginning of the weekend here for us. Anything goes Friday, whatever's on your mind. Of course, we've been doing Anything Goes Summer for a couple of months now, so... Anyhow, we got a lot to talk about today. Just you and me, no guests. A couple of quick announcements. Powell's City of Books, I'll be there September 25th. It's a Friday. Talking about my new book, Who Killed the American Dream, doing a book signing. So put that on your calendar. And we've got a new book club. Tom Hartman's Troublemakers? No, Well-Read Troublemakers Book Club. We're going to be meeting on Sunday, August 30th online. You can find out all about that over at HartmanReport.com. So just a quick FYI. A lot to talk about today. Donald Trump takes a 58-year Republican election playbook to a terrifying new level. Also, Trump goes to economic war with Iran. What could possibly go wrong? And why is Bob Kennedy wealth-shaming Americans for what they eat instead of fighting poverty, food deserts, and corporate greed? I mean, really. In the second hour of our program, evidence mounts that Natalie Harp could be a national security threat again inside Donald Trump's White House. And what is borderline personality disorder? Also, could Trump and his buddies stop obsessing over DEI and glorifying Trump and take care of our troops? I mean, the family of this black hero whose name was going to be on this new aircraft carrier that's about to come out may be scrapped so that the aircraft carrier can be named after Donald Trump. Can you imagine being a sailor on the USS Donald? Oh, my God. Also in the second hour, America's employer healthcare system is cracking under costs it can no longer carry. We'll talk about that. In the third hour of our program, some really mind-boggling stuff. Vladimir Putin's war is spreading beyond Ukraine, and Europe is already in the crosshairs. We're seeing a radical escalation in Russian provocations against NATO. And Donald Trump is taking Venezuela's gold as his grabs for that country's wealth increase. And Kim Jong-un tells his dear friend Donald Trump to screw off by launching a barrage of missiles. So we'll get into all those things today as the day goes on. My daily take today over at HartmanReport.com is titled, Trump Takes His 58-Year Republican Election Playbook to a Terrifying New Level. This is wild. You know, Trump and his Republican partners in the destruction of American democracy really don't want us to vote this fall or in 2028. And there's good reason for it. They've got a plan, and you know they're executing it. Joyce Vance just pointed out that Howard Lutnick, Trump's morbidly rich crony commerce secretary, claimed this week that they'd found 24,000 non-citizens who illegally voted in 2020. It's a lie. I mean, it's just a simple lie. They used a bunch of statistical tricks and said, well, if this is that, and then that is that, then this must be, you know, it's just a lie. But it's a lie that they're laying out right now to establish a baseline to justify making it harder for married women to vote. You know, women who have changed their name without going before a judge because they got married. For minorities to vote, for low-income people to vote, for students to vote, and for people who live in cities to vote. They just do not want that to happen. And the Center for American Progress this week just released a really disturbing fact sheet summarizing 15 separate interlocking tactics that the Trump administration, Republican governors, and Republican members of Congress are using right now to rig this fall's election. And, I'll get into the tactics in just a moment, but also the six corrupt Republicans on the Supreme Court are deciding apparently this week or next, although I guess they've got a few weeks, maybe a month or two to do it, whether Donald Trump's executive order telling the Postmaster General not to deliver ballots to or from the homes of people who are not on his approved voter list, which he's compiling with, grabbing these voter lists from the various states, the Supreme Court is going to decide whether or not to let that stand. If they do let it stand, it's going to be a real challenge. I mean, there's six states that just do nothing but mail-in ballots, and all of them, to the best of my knowledge, Utah is one of them. Maybe they've given their voter list over to Trump, but the rest are all blue states. They are not giving up their voter list to Trump. And he's suing over this, but now he's saying, okay, fine, we just won't let you, you're not going to be able to vote. It's amazing. This executive order has been blocked twice by a federal judge, but, we'll see what the Supreme Court says. Although the Supreme Court is letting, the Fourth Amendment says that you have to have a warrant before you can kick in someone's door. The Supreme Court is letting ICE violate the Fourth Amendment. The Fifth Amendment says you can't deprive someone of life, liberty, or property without due process of law. We've got 70,000 people being held in hellhole prisons by ICE who have not had any due process of law. So we need, with regard to the Supreme Court, you need to be ready for just anything. And the reason why, we should take this very, very seriously is because Republicans have been doing this since 1968. In 1968, Richard Nixon learned that Hubert Humphrey and Lyndon Johnson had worked out a peace between North and South Vietnam, and he sent people in to sabotage it successfully. Nixon, talking to Everett Dirksen, the Republican Senate leader, called it treason. They agreed that it was treason. But we didn't even learn about it until 20 years later. In 1980, Reagan's campaign cut a deal with the Ayatollah to hang on to the hostages. And that holding the hostages is what sabotaged Jimmy Carter's 1980 election hopes, or re-election hopes. In 2000, Florida Governor Jeb Bush purged 57,000 black people from the voting rolls in Florida just months before the election so that his brother could win by 537 votes. And when the Florida Supreme Court, which smelled a rat, ordered a recount, the five Republicans on the Supreme Court, including Clarence Thomas, who was appointed by Bush's daddy and should have recused himself, said, okay, cool, we're just going to hand the election to Bush. Because if we don't, he will be irreparably harmed. That was the phrase that was used. He will be irreparably harmed. I believe Rehnquist wrote that. And then there was the GOP's theft of the 2024 election. Greg Palast did the math on this. And 4,776,706 voters who tried to vote for Democrats were either prevented from voting, purged from the voting rolls, or their votes weren't counted. And he found black voters were four times as likely as white voters to have their mail ballot rejected. Black, Hispanic, and Asian American voters three times as likely as white people to be given provisional ballots. And had that voter suppression not worked, had Trump not been, and the Republicans not been able to get away with that, then Kamala Harris would be president right now, and we'd have a Democratic House and Senate. And they're doubling down on that this year. They're purging even more names. Here we go again, right? I mean, Ken Paxton, remember him telling Steve Bannon on the air, bragging that if he hadn't blocked Houston from sending out those mail-in ballots, Donald Trump would have lost Texas. Yeah. Trump and his lickspittles have fired or pushed out at least 75 career election security officials. They've gutted the cybersecurity and infrastructure security agency, CISA. They've removed the Federal Election Commission's commissioners, so the agency is functionally dead. The Civil Rights Division of the DOJ is now run by a guy who is opposed to civil rights, and they've threatened election officials in all 50 states with prison if they make even small mistakes. The FBI raided the Fulton County Elections Office with Tulsi Gabbard overseeing the whole thing. Steve Bannon has repeatedly promised, most recently this week, that ICE agents will defy this federal law that was put into place after the Civil War, saying you can never have armed officers at police stations. You know, back in the old days, Nixon and Reagan at least had the decency to commit their treasonous election theft in private, in secret. But Trump is bragging about it. And that's why we need to be telling all our friends, we need to be telling everybody we know what's going on, that this election is, they're trying to steal it in plain sight right now. And the media is not covering the story the way they should. They should be telling this backstory that I'm sharing with you. But, you know, nobody wants to piss off Republicans, I guess, or the Republican owners of all the big media outlets, all this conservative media bias. It's insane. 15 minutes past the hour.
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6: The Democratic Party, by going with progressives rather than corporate Democrats, is really just going back to the Democratic Party of old, back when the law said that you can't take corporate money and billionaire money. People say that the progressives are moving the party to the left. I don't see that. I see them moving the party back to where it used to be before Bill Clinton's presidency. I mean, when Reagan came into office in 81, you know, two-thirds of us were in the middle class and a third of us had a union job. And Reagan knew that the major funding source for the Democratic Party was the unions. And so his goal was to defund the Democratic Party. And the way that you do that is by destroying the unions. And so Clinton was stuck. He had really no choice other than to reach out to the billionaires and big corporations.
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0: Own a home, raise a family, retire with dignity. I mean, that was the deal, right? It was called the American Dream. So what happened to it? Well, here's the truth nobody told you. It didn't die. It was killed. And we know who did it, when they did it, and how they got away with it for almost 150 years. It starts with a lie buried in a court case way back in 1886. And it runs straight through Ronald Reagan and his administration. And it's still robbing you blind right now. This wasn't bad luck. It was a crime. Who Killed the American Dream? The Greatest Political Crime Ever Told is the new book by me, Tom Hartman. It's available at fine bookstores everywhere. It's time that you knew who did it. Who Killed the American Dream? The Greatest Political Crime Ever Told by Tom Hartman.

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It's great. It tastes great. It really works.

0: CR, welcome back. Donald Trump versus the smugglers. This is a fascinating piece that Lucian Trescott IV published over on his Substack newsletter at luciantrescott.substack.com. And he's been in Afghanistan. He's been in the military. And he's pointing out Donald Trump's new strategy to go after Iran is to declare economic war against them. In fact, they've renamed their war with Iran from Operation Epic Fury into Operation Economic Fury. Still starts with an E, because it's really, many would argue, is really about Epstein. But what he points out, and I hadn't considered this, but I thought it was, I didn't realize this. I don't think like a military man, but it's fascinating. He says, first of all, we tried bombing them back to the Stone Age, and how did that work, right? And he says, just ask North Vietnam how that worked out, right? They're now making our shoes and our socks. Or how about Afghanistan? We spent 20 years trying to kill enough of them to start liking us, and, they just told us to screw off. But the big problem, he points out, is that countries like Vietnam and Afghanistan, when you try to go after them, or Iraq for that matter, when you try, and now Iran, when you try to go after them economically, when you try to go after them with sanctions, the problem is that they have borders. Let me explain. Where you've got borders, you've got smugglers. Where you've got smugglers, you've got a country that's able to get around sanctions. He says Afghanistan has borders with Pakistan, Turkmenistan, Uzbekistan, Tajikistan, China, and Iran. And, you try to impose sanctions on Afghanistan, they just get around them like that. And we've seen that by importing from those countries. And Iran has 3,600 miles of border with seven countries, Afghanistan, Iraq, Turkey, Pakistan, Turkmenistan, Azerbaijan, and a 22-mile border with Armenia. These are the same countries that have borders with Afghanistan. And this is literally where, for thousands of years, this culture of smuggling has come from. I mean, back to before there were even, countries with borders here. They've been trading across these borders. And let's not forget that Iran also has a border on the Caspian Sea, in addition to the Persian Gulf and the Gulf of Oman. And who do they share that border in the Caspian Sea with? Russia and Azerbaijan and Kazakhstan and Turkmenistan. Another great, smuggling opportunity. And so along comes Donald Trump, and he figures, I'm the big important guy. I got a ballroom under construction and golf courses and hotels and gold-plated country clubs and even a gold-plated 747. And I'm telling you, you can't. When I say jump, you must jump high. You must say, how high, sir? And, he wants Iran to behave the way his lackeys in the Republican Party do. Just do whatever he says. They're not going to. And, Iran is, by the way, smuggling money, too. There's actually a system that is based on Sharia law, on Islamic law, that is where no money actually travels across the border. It's a system that's based on trust. It's called the Hawala system, where you go to a broker in Iran and you say, I want to send, you start out there. You want to send $100 to somebody in the United States. The broker in Iran takes your $100, sends a message to his colleague in the United States, who transfers that $100 to that person from that colleague. No money crosses the border. Both of them take a small fee, about a 10% fee for doing this. Eventually, that somebody in the United States is going to want to send money to Iran, and so that broker in the United States, when he gets the $100 from somebody going to Iran, he just keeps it, repays himself, tells the guy in Iran, give the $100 to this person. It's an incredibly elaborate system that has been working for 1,000 years. They don't need to smuggle money across borders. They've got this system. Trump thinks he's going to shut Iran down economically. It ain't going to happen. There is like no possibility. He has lost. We are screwed in terms of this war with Iran. The Bibi Netanyahu finally found a president stupid enough to launch. It's just nuts.
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0: Meanwhile, Bob Kennedy is losing it. I'll tell you about that after the break, and I'll pick up your calls. It's Anything Goes Weekend.

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2: 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Stephanie Cadaval of the University of Florida says maintaining and pruning trees can limit these risks.
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7: Hey, welcome back. So Bob Kennedy's got a cooking show now, and the whole premise of it is, I'm going to show you how to make a good, nutritious meal for less than $20 for four people, $5 a person. And the most recent one was apparently a wild Alaskan salmon cakes and a side salad, which the show said cost $19.64 for four people. So CNN goes to the store, this reporter by the name of Tom Foreman. He goes to a local supermarket and says, cool, let's buy the ingredients and make the meal and see what it costs. And he did that, and it cost $70.54. Now, what in part raised the cost was the fact that Bob Kennedy was saying that the salmon was $8.99 and the cheapest Tom Foreman could find for CNN at the supermarket was $24. But also, you know, they were claiming that they spent 8 cents on a red onion because the whole onion cost a little over a dollar, but they only used a little bit of it, right? That they only cost that the

0: the mayonnaise, the avocado mayonnaise, fancy expensive mayonnaise that's like, you know, $11 a bottle. They price it at 40 cents because we only used a tablespoon of it. Well, yeah, that's true, but go into the grocery store and say, you know, I'd like to buy a tablespoon of mayonnaise. I mean, it just doesn't work that way. And Bob is all upset. He's complaining, you know, pissing and moaning about this. But if he really cares, if he really had any concern, frankly, for American consumers and for the problems that, you know, average American consumers are dealing with, 60% of Americans right now are living paycheck to paycheck. 60%. The top 1% own more wealth than the bottom 93% of us. One man, Elon Musk, owns more wealth than the bottom half of us. You got millions, tens of millions of Americans who don't even have health insurance. We're breaking up pills just to stay alive and, you know, buying the cheapest stuff we can find just to eat. If Bob Kennedy, you know, the wealthy heir to the Kennedy fortune, if he really wanted us to eat healthier, why isn't he out there advocating for a raise in the minimum wage or the right to unionize? Or, you know, let's educate people about things. Well, I suppose you could argue that he thinks his show is education, but it's just, this is sad. It's just sad. Anyhow, what's on your mind today? It's Anything Goes Weekend, Beachside Bill in Orlando, Florida. Hey, Bill, what's up?
1: Afternoon, Tom. Hope everybody's well out there. Happy weekend Friday to everybody out. So I'll get to a couple quick things here. First thing, I'll get to data centers in a minute, but first thing, it was Angie Nixon's win the other day, which, you know, I've been supporting, following her for a couple of years. And so my one thing with her,
0: let me just
1: like
0: jump in here, Bill, for just a second. For people who have no idea what you're talking about, Angie Nixon challenged Alexander Vindman, who is a famous, you know, nationally known figure because of the Trump impeachment. But he was like, I'm a middle of the road moderate and I like Israel. And she was like, I'm a progressive and we need to defund Israel. And she beat him and he spent $16 million and she spent less than $1 million. So back to you.
1: Yeah, exactly. But so I'm glad she won because I've met her. I met her once and it's really, she's the real deal. So here's my thing. I remember talking to you a couple months ago and you had representatives, Jayapal and Ro Khanna on. And I talked to him separately about bringing up the Epstein files against Ashley Moody. For people who don't remember, Ashley Moody became Florida's Attorney General right after Pam Bondi. And I firmly believe that, you know, a lot of the atrocities against these young women and boys happened here in Florida. And I believe Ashley Moody was handed all those files and not a peep from her. There's not been a peep from her. I've Googled it. She hasn't, no one's ever brought it up to her. So this is what I say to Angie Nixon. And I would put out a statement, Ashley Moody, Epstein files are bust. And that's it. And that, I think that would be like John Ossoff saying Natalie the other day, you know, it would open up a can of worms against Ashley Moody. So what do you think? I'm just putting that out there quick.
0: Yeah, I'm with you, Bill. I think there's a reckoning coming. And, you know, we need more Democrats who have a spine and are willing to speak out and take these things on and are willing to exhibit some outrage. I just think it's, you know, this get along, go along, you know, corporate Democrat shtick, you know, that really started in 1992 has run its course. And America wants fighters, you know, and frankly, I think when Democrats start fighting on behalf of average working people, you're going to see former Trump voters become Democrats. In fact, we're seeing it right now. You can see it in the polls. So I get it that Republicans who identify as MAGA, which basically means racist, still have a 93% approval rating for Trump. But that's a shrinking slice of the Republican electorate. So I'm with you. Bill, thank you. That was a good one. Russ in Hickory Hill, Illinois. Hey, Russ, what's up?
2: Thanks, Tom. You know, he had a piece of paper. It was on Stephanie Ruhle today. If somebody wants to ask you this before I get to my question, Donald Trump in 5.5 years has put $11.4 trillion on the debt. Biden, $1.4 trillion came out today.
0: Right.
2: So, but here's what I wanted to ask. Would it be worth going after Trump after this? Because, you know, for treason or something?
0: You mean trying to prosecute him in court, or do you mean impeach him?
2: Treason. I don't know. His whole administration. I mean, these guys, but, you know, they want him on the campaign trail. I'll give you another information. I didn't know that. He won this district by 18 points in Pittsburgh, outside of Pittsburgh. Mm. Democrats just beat the guy.
0: Yep.
2: By 150. And did you see Florida? Plus 16 in 2024?
0: Yep.
2: Jolly among the Hispanics? Yep. Plus what? 20?
0: Yeah. No.
2: But
0: Trump,
2: I mean, would it
0: Trump
2: be worth going
0: the Republican
2: after him?
0: Party.
2: Jolly seems like a nice person.
0: Yeah, no, I get it. If you're asking if it's worth prosecuting Donald Trump and his administration, and keep in mind, 19 members of Nixon's administration went to prison, including his attorney general, John Mitchell, his White House counsel, John Dean, who's been on this program many, many times over the years. We need to have the same level of accountability for Trump and the criminals in his administration.
2: What do we do? We sue him for all this money that he stole?
0: Well, it's probably going to take a couple of years to get there, because it's going to require a Department of Justice willing to actually, you know, enforce the law. And we won't have that until Trump's no longer president.
2: I mean, even his kid, Barron. Did you know
0: Barron made $150 million a couple of weeks ago?
2: Yeah.
0: How do you make how does an unemployed 20-year-old make $150 million without crime?
2: I don't want to say nothing, but ain't he supposed to be signing up for the military in December?
0: He should. He should. He won't be, but
2: I don't know. Is that December we're supposed to be starting our draft?
0: Well, it's not. They're not actually going to be drafting people, but they're taking selective service to another level. Yeah.
2: What do you do with his wife and that? Do we deport them? Do we sue her too?
0: Well, Melania and Barron both have Slovenian citizenship. So, you know, if they decide to go back to Slovenia, it's like, okay, cool.
2: I know. There's one more. Does Jared have a brother?
0: Yeah, his brother is named Josh, and he's also a very rich guy. Yeah, that's right.
2: I had to ask you that too. It said Jared bought $12.5 billion owning the Lakers?
0: Yeah, yeah.
2: That's pretty cheap.
0: Yeah, these are the kids of a guy who went to prison for being a grifter and a slum, and, you know, and Jared was a slumlord. I mean, the story was back in the day, Jared, when his dad got out of prison, said, well, you know, what do I do? Or when his dad went off to prison, a friend of his dad said, you need to do three things. You need to buy a big, important building. You need to buy a newspaper, and you need to find a woman who's very, very wealthy and well connected. And so he buys this building at 666 Fifth Avenue, which was a huge mistake. He bought the New York Observer, a little newspaper, and he married Ivanka Trump. He followed that advice. And, hey, it worked. He has become a billionaire.
2: I want to ask you, too. What do you do with Trump? I'm hearing that you hear too. The Middle East don't want us.
0: Yeah, yeah. I think
2: want to kick him out.
0: I think he's going to hop on his plane and end up in Moscow. But, you know, we'll see. Russ, I got to run. But thanks for the call, and thanks for listening to WCPT. We'll be back with more of your calls in just a minute. It's 45 minutes past the hour here on the Tom Hartman Program, the place where despair is not an option. Stay with us.
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0: Defending America from the weapons of mass deception. I'll be right back with your calls.

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14: 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Welcome back. 9 minutes before the hour. Picking up your calls here. Cece in Northbrook, Illinois. Hey, Cece, what's up?
15: Happy Friday, Tom.
14: Back at you.
15: Tom, I know I didn't put this as a subject, but you make me wonder. The guy asked you, well, he commented on your dad being proud of you. Well, can I ask you, what was the altercation that made you leave at 16 years old, leave your home?
14: My dad and I got in it was right after my birthday. It was in June of 67. And we got in a huge argument about the Vietnam War. And he basically said, if you don't like it, you can leave. And I said, okay, I'm leaving. Grabbed some stuff and I hitchhiked out to East Lansing. And I knew a couple of people out there. One of them let me move into his house. And that was the last time I lived with my parents. Now, within a week, I had reconciled with my dad, but I just didn't want to go back home. This was shortly after I had gotten kicked out of high school for publishing a newspaper. A little newsletter that my dad actually printed for me, attacking the principal of the school for defending the Vietnam War. So that's what happened.
15: Man, that's a beautiful story.
14: Yeah.
15: Well, anyway,
14: that's what it's worth.
15: My subject today, the Democrats have been infiltrated. This is too easy. I can't, they say the GOP doesn't care about the troops or their families. That's easy. You can say that 213 times or 48 times in the Senate. And they can't even do the simple thing. But, that's just an observation. I read Greg Palast's article. I don't know if it was today or earlier this week. But he spoke about the divide between the brown and blacks. And he was speaking in Michigan of El Saeed running for the Senate seat.
11: Right.
15: And I did not know that 59% of the Muslims, instead of voting for Kamala Harris, they voted for Jill Stein, I think. That's what he put in his article.
14: Mm.
15: Now,
14: in Michigan.
15: And the reason why this got my attention is because I've been feeling some kind of way with Latino, went from 33% of supporting Democrats, I think, up to 43-44%. Supporting Republicans, Trump, that is.
14: Yeah, prior to the 2024 election, yeah.
15: It wasn't in the 2024 election?
14: No, your numbers are, yes, that support for Trump went up prior to the 2024 election from Latinos, in large part because Trump was saying that he was going to get the criminals out of the Hispanic neighborhoods. I mean, we have some friends who are Hispanic, first generation, actually immigrants to the United States, legally here, but from Mexico. And they're like, there are people in our neighborhood who are not citizens, who are literally robbing and raping people, and we want them gone. And Trump said he's going to get them out. And so this guy, this one guy that we know, voted for Trump.
15: And I know that's a perspective. I've heard that perspective. But from my perspective and black people perspective, we just didn't take it that way.
14: Yeah.
15: We take it as if you didn't want to be riding with black people. And black people have been very welcoming, if anything, quiet towards immigration.
14: Mm-hmm.
15: And I'll speak for myself. Mm-hmm. I feel betrayed. And so I can see where, not that Michigan's any of my business who they choose for Senate, but I can see where the friction is with black people and brown people. Now, they're Muslims, I get that, but I think across the board, this might be a small problem. I'm not sure, but it is worthy of a conversation.
14: I agree.
15: And so forth. So I just wanted to point that out, that there is. I heard a young man called earlier this year, and he was bringing that up to you, and I appreciate your answer. He said, I'm staying in my lane. And that's a good answer.
14: Yeah.
15: And because we are feeling some kind, well, this black person is feeling some kind of way about the brown people abandoning ship because they don't want to roll with the black people, as far as minority.
14: Well, and also the Republicans are going to do everything they can to you know, increase that wedge, right? To increase the break between different groups, different minority groups, in this case,
15: and
14: racial
15: black
14: minority
15: people
14: groups.
15: Know that. And black people are very aware of that. We're very astute.
14: But black people are the most sophisticated voters in America.
15: Right. We don't, and I mean, we're not just one issue extreme voters. And in fact, that label they say black people are more conservative than your conservatives, that has some weight to it.
14: Mm-hmm.
15: I hate to say it.
14: Yeah.
15: But when you get within the group, in the culture, when we whisper amongst ourselves, which we won't, white people don't, or brown people won't hear, you can hear a totally different conversation. Hmm. And we've always been like that, because if you think about it, we are different tribes, although we're in this black, under this black umbrella, but we are various tribes within in America, just trapped here. And we identify one another very well, you know, within the tribe, so to speak. So I just wanted to point that out to you, Tom. I love your show. Your crew is an excellent crew, and I just appreciate the work you're doing and just everything, man.
14: Yeah.
15: You're doing a great job.
14: Well, thank you. Thank you, Cece. I appreciate your kind words, and I share your concern, and I'm, you know, in fact, I'm wondering if maybe this October surprise will have something to do with trying to get people at each other's throats, you know, around race. They're certainly doing it around
15: religion. We will pass that coin. Yes.
14: So.
15: Thank you, brother.
14: Okay, thanks a lot, Cece. Good talking to you. Appreciate it. It's the top of the hour here. Evidence is mounting that Natalie Harp could be a national security threat inside the Trump White House. What's going on with this? You know, we'll talk about that. Also, could Trump and his buddies stop obsessing over glorifying him? Now they want to name a battleship after him? Stick around. We'll get to all that in just a minute.
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24: NBC News Radio, I'm Jim Forbes. The U.S. is imposing steep tariffs on Canadian goods after trade talks collapse with the Trump administration. The tariffs went into effect at midnight after weeks of negotiations. Canadian Prime Minister Mark Carney made the announcement Friday night and said progress in the trade talks, quote, has not been enough to meet our objectives for Canadians, and as a result, he has, quote, directed Canada's negotiators to return to Ottawa. The tariffs impact about $20 billion worth of Canadian imports. Carney said Canada will, quote, match those tariffs dollar for dollar to protect our workers and businesses. The Supreme Court says President Trump can continue building his White House ballroom, at least for now. On Friday, the High Court issued a stay on a lower court ruling, which paused work on the project. The stay will remain in place as the justices continue to weigh Trump's appeal of the lower court's ruling. The lower court's injunction had been set to go into effect Saturday. Trump claims the ballroom project is a matter of national security. Two employees of the U.S. Army Corps of Engineers were among those killed in a plane crash in southwest Alaska. Scott Carr has this story.
0: U.S. military sources say a Cessna 441 with eight people on board left Anchorage Thursday afternoon and was headed to a remote military radar site when it crashed near the airstrip at Cape Newenham. Alaskan Command says all eight people on board were killed. The Cape Newenham radar site is part of a network of remote radar sites that monitor aircraft in Alaska's airspace. I'm Scott Carr.
24: And a class action lawsuit has been filed in Indiana where thousands have gone 10 days without electricity. Northern Indiana Public Service Company is being sued by thousands of customers in northwest Indiana who have been in the dark ever since severe windstorms pounded the area earlier this month. I'm Jim Forbes.
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4: 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This is WCPT telling you how you can shop blue. While Donald Trump is making a mess out of this country, let's take a look at some vacuum cleaners that support the Democratic Party. iRobot. Now, iRobot is a company that makes Roombas. Everyone knows what a Roomba is, right? Little electronic vacuums that do it themselves. Pretty dang cool. Well, 96% of iRobot's donations went to Democrats in 2024. Samsung. Now, yes, Samsung did donate $374,000 to the Democratic Party in 2024. But that was only 61% of their donations. And there's a handful of vacuum cleaner companies that aren't in the U.S. and therefore don't donate to politics at all. Those companies are Dyson, they're out of the U.K., Shark Ninja, also out of the U.K., Hoover, Dirt Devil, and Roborock, all three of those are out of China. The Republicans always make the mess, and it's always the Democrats who have to clean it up, right? Maybe Donald Trump should step aside and let Roomba and Samsung take over. This has been WCPT telling you how you can shop blue.
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9: Hey, welcome to the second hour of our program. This whole Natalie Harp thing is just getting weirder and weirder and weirder. The Daily Beast published a couple of her letters this morning, or maybe it was yesterday afternoon. I read it this morning, to Donald Trump. And I don't know what to make of it. I have a theory about it. And it involves a little bit of armchair psychologizing. And, I should make it clear, while the state of Vermont rostered me as a psychotherapist based on my experience running a community for abused kids for years and my training in NLP, I'm not a psychologist or a psychiatrist. I don't, so I'm not really qualified to use phrases like borderline personality disorder. But if you look it up, borderline personality disorder. Here's a sentence from one of the, one of the websites about it. Quote, clinicians generally look for a persistent pattern involving several features, such as fear of abandonment, highly intense relationships, an unstable self-image, impulsive behavior, strong mood swings, chronic feelings of emptiness, intense anger or under stress, temporary paranoia, or feelings of unreality or detachment. You do not have to have every one of these features to qualify for a diagnosis. Now, and nobody's really sure what causes borderline personality disorder. These are people who get super, like sometimes obsessively connected to other people. And when those people break that bond, they end up sometimes even homicidal or suicidal. They just go wild. I knew one, I dated a woman like this, or a girl like this back when I was a teenager. And I've known a couple of people throughout my life who I didn't have, romantic relationships with, but, who I think probably qualify as that. And I'm not saying that that's Natalie Harp, because like I said, I don't know her and I'm not qualified to diagnose her. But with that in mind, I mean, is Trump exploiting a young woman's mental illness? Is that what's going on here? She writes this letter. She says, I thought I was the only one left behind last night. Since I was alone in the van outside customs without my passport, I panicked, and I should have just called the Secret Service instead of you. I mean, his executive assistant gets stranded at the airport without her passport, and her first instinct is to call the President of the United States rather than, the Secret Service or security. That's not a work relationship. As Dean Blundell says, that's a teenager calling her boyfriend from a party gone wrong. She says, I also am sorry I was an embarrassment walking the course in Scotland. She's apologizing for having to walk the course in Scotland because the girls were not allowed to use the carts. And the girls must walk so the carts may rest, writes Dean Blundell. Yeah. She writes, I know I've always been distracted I've been distracted all week, forgetting to eat throughout the days, and even forgetting to sleep and only catching a couple hours at a time. If somebody were to write that as a letter to their boss, if somebody wrote that as a letter to me, I'd be really worried. I mean, in a normal workplace, this would trigger a human resources intervention, an HR intervention. But in Trump world, this is, it's just devotion. She says, I see myself being lowered in your eyes in good opinion. This is the fear. That is the fear you see, because I never want to bring you anything but joy. Say what? I mean, she's afraid that he might think less of her. Her entire self-worth, this 35-year-old woman, has been outsourced to an 80-year-old man. She then writes, you are all that matters to me. I don't want to ever let you down. This is her boss that she's writing to. She goes on to say, thank you for being my guardian and protector in this life. Now, this is a woman who's, I mean, her father committed suicide. Her mother is a right-wing religious fanatic. She was trained and she went to nothing but religious schools throughout her life, including college. And so she's been raised in a kind of cult bubble. And whether she's looking at Trump as her father who died or whether she's looking at, I don't know. I mean, it's just wild. And Michael Wolff, Trump's biographer, calls these letters a huge red flag. She signs it, "With all my heart, Natalie." That was the first letter. The second letter, she says, "For the first time in I don't know how long, you forced me to unplug. We could be out on the golf course with no machines and even forget what time it was! ! I didn't have to be the human printer." So she knows that, you know, she's got this nickname, and she's thanking Trump for telling her, for taking a day off from her being an appliance. I mean, as Dean Blundell writes, this is what psychologists call a hostage situation with extra steps, Stockholm syndrome. She goes on to say, "I had no idea how rapidly I was approaching burnout and starting to envy those whose only job seems to be to talk with you and look pretty. I want that job! ! I mean, if Sean sent me a letter like that, all I want to do is talk with you and look pretty, I would be really concerned. I would not be saying, yes, follow me around everywhere I go. Here, hop in the food truck with me. I mean, this is just... And then she's worried that he doesn't think she's pretty enough. She writes, "I look like a hunchback who didn't have time to freshen up. At least you know what I should look like." Apologizing to her boss for her appearance? She goes, "Plus, I miss the days when you used to call during my talk show days, and we'd talk about everything and nothing. I want to get back to that." Right. So he used to call this woman who is, pretty lady on OAN, right, on One America Network, this right-wing network that is, quote, close to Russia. So he used to call her up and just chat with her. Does Melania know about this? Is this why Melania showed up yesterday? I mean, I guarantee you, Melania is not going to give up her inheritance. She goes on to say, Natalie Harp, "I've always felt like an in-betweener." Really? Like in between you and Melania? She says, "Somewhere between staff and those you enjoy talking to on the plane or at dinner." Well, who do you enjoy? And then she writes, "And please, when I fail, will you tell me? You have the absolute right to cuss me out if need be when I deserve it, because no one knows or cares about me more." I'm telling you, you know, as unqualified as I am, that I am concerned about this woman. She goes on to say, "I'll never forget when you made me that promise to me after losing my dad, and I know how happy he is right now that I did go to Scotland and Ireland, you know, with you, as he always wanted for me." She writes, "To modify a classic, I could not have parted with you to anyone less worthy. And I will add, it is I who is unworthy." And that's, you know, the borderline personality disorder, feelings of unworthiness. This is a quote from Pride and Prejudice, right? It's Mr. Bennett's line about giving away his daughter. And she modifies it. She's quoting Jane Austen's most famous father-daughter scene, right, from Pride and Prejudice. This is just wild stuff. And then there's other people raising concerns about, you know, OAN's relationship, the network that she used to work for, with Russia. And she had no security clearance for a year, which, you know, as we learned in the previous hour, is not required to work in the White House. But this, and of course, you know, when you'll recall, when Jared Kushner couldn't get a security clearance because the FBI said he's got relationships with our enemy countries, Trump gave it to him anyway. So, you know, I'll override the FBI. This is wild stuff. It's just about 15 minutes past the hour.
10: This is the Tom Hartman Program.
9: So what's going on with this aircraft carrier, and what's going on with our healthcare system? Let's talk about those things in just a moment. Stay with us.

0: One of the most important and often misunderstood aspects of the American experiment is this. 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

0: 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Welcome back. 20 minutes past the hour. So Doris Miller is a name that you're probably not familiar with unless you read the news today or yesterday afternoon. I guess this broke last night, frankly. Doris is typically a woman's name, but in this case, it was a man's name. He was a black man during World War II. He was stationed at Pearl Harbor in Hawaii when it was attacked by the Japanese. He was a cook on one of the ships. He was not trained in how to use anti-aircraft weaponry, but the guy who was killed by the Japanese attack, by the Japanese planes coming in and strafing the ships that they weren't successful in sinking. So he runs up on deck and he grabs the anti-aircraft gun and he shoots down one of the Japanese planes. And they're strafing the boat again, and so he drags a couple of other people who've been wounded to safety. It saves lives. I mean, this guy was a genuine hero. And so back during the first Trump administration, as this new destroyer was being built, or this new is it a destroyer or an aircraft carrier? I'm not sure which. Yeah, it's an aircraft carrier, excuse me. This new aircraft carrier was being built. It was going to be named the Doris Miller, the USS Doris Miller. It would be the first time a ship was named after a black man or a black person. It would be the first time that a ship was named after an enlisted man. And typically the ships are named after presidents or defense secretaries, in this case, or people who have won the Congressional Medal of Honor. And there's talk about giving Doris Miller the Congressional Medal of Honor to just kind of make all that consistent. So then comes Trump's lickspittles, you know, Whiskey Pete Hegseth and the people in the, you know, he's fired all the black and female, or most of the black and female officers. I believe it was Chris Hayes did a really great, maybe I'm mixing up my podcast. It might have been the Daily on New York Times. Last week, a really great deep dive into how badly Trump has gutted our military, basically leaving nothing but white men in charge of everything, and many of them white supremacist men. And so, you know, they all got together and said, hey, screw Doris Miller. He's just a black guy. We're going to name this aircraft carrier after Donald Trump. And, you know, who was a real war hero. I mean, you know, he had bone spurs, and he showed up for his own personal Vietnam in the 60s, anyway, he avoided getting sexually transmitted diseases. I mean, just ask Donald Trump. He told the newspapers back in the day that in my personal Vietnam was not getting STDs. So he is worthy of having an aircraft carrier named after him, right? I mean, you got the George Washington, was named after the guy who led troops in battle in the American Revolution. You've got the Abraham Lincoln. There's one named after George Herbert Walker Bush, who flew combat missions in World War II. So why not after the guy who's got the bone spurs and got out of going to Vietnam that way? He says facetiously. This is just disgusting. I mean, this is pathetic. Trump is putting his name on everything. He's putting his face on everything. He's hanging 40-foot banners with his glowering face all over Washington, D.C., he's gilding statues. He's got a 14-foot golden statue of himself now in one of his tacky golf motels. It's sick. Meanwhile, U.S. workers with employer-sponsored health insurance are going to spend this year, the average worker in America is spending $5,297. That includes premiums deducted from their paychecks, deductibles, and copayments. And according to the Wall Street Journal, it's going to go up. That's $388 more than last year, and it's going to go up 11% next year. So what? That would be about $600 if I'm doing my math right. This is the fifth consecutive year of massive increases. And in large part, health care expenses are going to be going up dramatically next year, because in order to pay for the $1 trillion tax cut for billionaires that was in Trump's One Big Beautiful Bill, they cut $1 trillion from Medicaid and food stamps and other programs, but particularly Medicaid. And they refused to extend the subsidies for Obamacare. So now Obamacare premiums are going up an average of 58% next year. Now, most of this stuff is not going to hit until after the election. So your middle class, working class Americans who are going to be hit hardest by this have no idea that it's coming, because they're, you know, certainly right wing media is not telling them. Fox News is not telling them. OAN and Newsmax are not telling them that this is coming and that this was in the Republicans' legislation. In fact, my bet, and you know, if I was a betting man, I'd put money on it. My bet is that come next year, when these cuts are really starting to bite and people are screaming about it, because, you know, 20, 30 million people are going to lose health insurance as a result of these cuts just to pay for tax cuts for billionaires, just so Elon Musk can, you know, buy another yacht or something, or Zuckerberg or whatever, that when those cuts hit, my bet is that Republicans are going to be blaming Democrats who have taken over the House or the Senate or both, assuming that that happens, which, again, might be a dangerous assumption, because, you know, this five corrupt members of the Supreme Court have said billionaires can buy elections now. But this is crazy. Trump and Republicans, this is what the Democrats, they just issued a press release. They said, you know, first they cut Medicaid by $1 trillion, the largest cut to health care in our history, to pay for tax cuts for the ultra rich. Then they refused to extend the enhanced Affordable Care Act premium credits, hiking premiums by an average of 58%. Trump and Republican cuts have already forced 3 million people to drop their coverage, with more expected to drop coverage in the coming months, as premiums are expected to see another double-digit increase next year. More than half of Americans already could not reliably afford health care in 2025, last year. This is a five-year low. Nearly one in four American workers report staying in unwanted jobs just to maintain consistent health insurance. And the recent study from Yale found that if we did Medicare for all, not only would we save $1 trillion a year, we could pay down the national debt, but we would save 114,000 lives every year. But do Republicans care how many people die? No, of course not. They just want to make sure rich people can buy another yacht.
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0: So you've heard my rant. What's on your mind? I'll pick up your calls on the other side of the break. Stay with us.

0: The morbidly rich who bought our government are counting on you to sit this thing out. Don't give them the satisfaction. The Hartman Report is free to join, and it's where our community goes to see what they're really doing. Every day, I connect the dots that they don't want connected. From the Powell memo to Citizens United to the checkpoints and surveillance machinery that's going up right now. But this isn't a lecture. It's a fight. And you're not in it alone. Thousands of us are already here reading, arguing, organizing, and fighting like our children's future depends on it. Because it does. We refuse to be spectators while democracy gets sold off piece by piece. Free means free. 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No paywall, no catch. Come stand with us and let's take this country back together. That's Hartman Report. Hartman with two N's at the end. HartmanReport.com. Check it out.
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3: I'm Dr. Anthony Lizerwitz, and this is Climate Connections. The impacts of climate change can be a headache for home gardeners. Heavy storms can flood beds and drown seedlings, and hot, dry spells can leave soil parched and cracked. But Lee Reinhardt's garden fares better than most. That's because as summer fades to fall, when many people abandon their gardens until spring, he plants cover crops. Reinhardt, a sustainable agriculture specialist in Pennsylvania, says cover crops are not grown to be harvested, but to build healthy, nutrient-rich soil.
4: That really good, rich, tilth, earthy soil feel and smell that we know.
3: He plants winter rye, red clover, and hairy vetch, a vining plant with pink or purple flowers. 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
10: Welcome back. 34 minutes past the hour. So Donald Trump just announced over on his Nazi-infested social media site, for the next 90 days, the United States will allow up to 300,000 metric tons of ground beef to be imported with no out-of-quota tariff. We have a commitment that this beef will be sold at 25% below current market prices. For the next 90 days. Isn't that nice? The election is in 74 days, right? Oh, my God. It is so transparent. It's pathetic. It's obscene. So what's on your mind? Kino. Hey, Kino in Lakeland, Florida. What's up? Happy Freeze Day.
11: Yes, happy Freeze Day. Got a little bit of laryngitis today. With the debt reaching $40 trillion, and that's scary. This morning on C-SPAN, the Concord Coalition lady talked about this is leading to a possible economic crisis in the United States.
10: True.
11: But I wanted to give some publicity that I saw this week presented on Amanpour about how the oligarchs game the system. Now, a lot of their taxes have been taken away, but the taxes are still supposed to pay. They game the system to avoid paying, and they keep getting richer and richer. They're creating greater and greater inequality in the United States. Now, this book is called The Blind Spot by Jeffrey Winters, and it outlines how that contributing to this increasing deficit, they get around even paying the taxes they're supposed to. And I just wonder how widespread this author, Jeffrey Winters, said that a lot of people don't know. They defy democracy. They have ways of getting around, even where the democratic process tries to put control on them. They have this wealth defense industry that helps them get around even when democracy tries to get them to pay.
10: They being morbidly rich. Yeah, you're right.
11: Yeah. Now, are you familiar with this book, The Blind Spot by Jeffrey Winters?
10: I read a review of it some time ago in The Economist, I think, but I've not read the book. I don't have a copy of it, so I'm sorry, Kino. I can't.
11: Okay, well, maybe something, information that could be used by Congress if the Democrats take over Congress in the coming year, widespread more knowledge of how the super rich get around avoiding Democratic controls.
10: Yeah, yeah. Yeah, basically what's happened is since the Reagan Revolution, not only did we drop the top tax rate from 74% down to 25%, and now it's, you know, crept back up to 37, but not only did we drop the top tax rate, but we've had 45 years of Republicans drilling holes in the tax code, which is why Donald Trump, you know, never paid more than $750 in income taxes, you know, as far as we can tell in his life. And,
11: yeah.
10: You know, people like Bezos and Zuckerberg and all these guys, they're paying, you know, a tiny, tiny fraction, if that, of what average working people do. So I'm sorry, I don't know the book.

0: keynote, but I do know the principle, and it's true. There is a wealth protection industry. It's a multi-billion-dollar industry. But you've got to be really, really rich to use it. And they certainly do. Keno, thanks for the call. Dave in Hoffman Estates, Illinois. Hey, Dave, what's up?
1: Hey, Tom. Yeah, I was reading in that my paper from up north again this morning, and heck of a good op to the letter to the editor. It was backing Democrats in the election. So the Democratic Party accommodates a few politicians with socialist news. Likewise, the Republican Party welcomes a few politicians who embrace fascist news. However, progressive views do not produce a communist, nor do conservative views equate to being a fascist. And this is, as we near the midterm elections, the wails and cries of communists and socialists have become mundanely repetitive and just another sign of hollow Republican platform.
2: Yeah.
1: They present nothing concrete or factual, projecting only fear emotion. It's the same with immigration and crime. Be afraid.
0: Yeah, it's because that's all they've got. I mean, the Republican Party is committed to making rich people richer and working people poorer. And they have been for 45 years, if not longer. I could take this back to Warren Harding in 1920, dropping the top income tax rate from 91% down to 25%. But just looking at the modern day, this is the GOP. I mean, this is what they've always been. Teddy Roosevelt,
1: And it goes on, it says, in recent history, there have been only three occasions in which a unified government was in place for at least one full presidential term. From 1933 to 1945, under Franklin D. Roosevelt, a Democrat. From 1963 to 69, under Lyndon B. Johnson, a Democrat. And from 1977 to 1981, under Jimmy Carter, Democrat.
0: Wow.
1: A unified government is when one party holds a majority in both the House of Representatives and the Senate while controlling the White House.
0: Well, you've got that right now with the Republicans, don't you?
1: Yeah. Well, he goes and he says, as far as I could determine, from 1932 to present day, Republicans never held a unified government for a full 4 years of a presidential term.
0: Oh, for a full 4 years. Yeah, okay.
1: With the government under Democratic majority control, the Social Security Act was signed into law in 1935. The Civil Rights Act was signed in 1964, and the Social Security Amendments, Medicare and Medicaid, were signed into law in 1965. Then two alarmists decried the acts and their authors to be socialists and communists. Yeah. FDR and LBJ were progressives. What is progressive? It's pro-justice, pro-equality,
0: pro-education. Dave, I really want to discourage people from reading on the air. It puts people to sleep, first of all, unless you're a professional.
1: Well, it's interesting.
0: But feel free to tell me, anytime you want, your own opinion of that or your take on that. But I get it. I get it. And I think your analysis is spot on. Dave, thanks for the call. Vicky in St. Petersburg, Florida. Hey, Vicky, what's on your mind today? Vicky in St. Petersburg, watching on Free Speech TV. I'm going to put Vicky on hold. She's on line two there, Mateo, if you want to check it out. Claudia in Newport, Oregon. Hey, Claudia, what's on your mind today?
3: Hey, Tom.
0: Hey.
3: Hello, can you hear me?
0: Just fine. What's on your mind?
3: I'm talking about accountability. I listened to your show early this morning, and there was a guy who called, and he talked about accountability for what's been happening lately. And I think that's kind of what we're missing lately. We're missing accountability structures in the U.S. and globally.
0: I agree.
3: So we have the ICC, and these fascists know that they have to get rid of the ICC, right? So they know accountability is what they have to go after. So that's exactly what we have to put in place.
0: I agree. That's why I keep saying, there has to be a reckoning. It'll probably take 2.5 more years to get there, but we have to. These criminals need to be held to account, the people who are
3: that's
0: breaking
3: right.
0: The law.
3: And may I say one more thing?
0: You may.
3: I'd like to put it out to the Tom Hartman people, the flock of birds that they find a way, and they find their way to accountability. I'm not talking about you know, violent accountability. Monetary accountability, that's what they care about, is only money, okay? Mm-hmm. So we're talking about monetary accountability, and we have to put in place structures in the U.S. and globally, please.
0: Yeah, I agree. We need to strengthen the International Criminal Court, not try to trash it or take it apart. But right now, Trump has got several of the Chief Justice and several of the judges under sanctions. I mean, you know, he's trying to destroy the ICC because they're going after his friends. They're going after Putin.
3: Exactly.
0: And Netanyahu. And they eventually,
3: exactly,
0: I think, will come after him. So
3: exactly. That's where we have to put our strength.
0: I agree. Well said, Claudia. Thank you very much. Don in Applegate, California. Hey, Don, what's on your mind today?
2: Hey, Tom. I mean, obviously we need to do something about getting money out of politics.
0: Yeah.
2: But what I'm talking about today is Iran used to be Persia, like, mm-hmm, 2,500 years ago, right?
0: Yeah, and
2: now
0: more recently than that, yes.
2: Now it seems the war in Iran is all about oil. Even though, of course, we should be trying to get away from oil as far as possible. The truth is Russia and England always fought over Iran because of geography. But sometime in the 1800s or the 1900s, England discovered oil. So then they fought over that.
0: Right.
2: Then after World War II, America got involved. And now with Trump, it's all about oil again. That's if he even knows about that stuff.
0: Well, in part,
2: it's also, and
0: we need to acknowledge this, you know, Democrats need to acknowledge this, that Iran when the Shah of Iran fell and the Ayatollah and his buddies took over, Iran was taken over by a bunch of religious fanatics who hate Jews and who wanted to kill Jews and wanted to destroy Israel. And they have been funding terrorists, real terrorists, to blow themselves up in bus stations and kill people, particularly Jews, particularly Israelis, for a long, long time. And so, you know, I mean, I get it why Netanyahu wanted, you know, an American president to try to take out Iran or take out the administration. It's just insane that Trump decided to go along with it because it was just a harebrained scheme. But, you know, we have to acknowledge that Iran has been a terrorist state, and they're terrorists to their own people. I mean, they murdered tens of thousands of people just to, you know, what, 6 months ago, a little more than that, when there was this little mini uprising. So, you know, I don't think we can defend that regime. I get it that, you know, they're taking it to Donald Trump and making him look like a fool. And there's a certain amount of satisfaction, I suppose, in that to people who think that Trump is a fool. But it's not a good or healthy thing, frankly. Am I making sense?
2: Yeah,
0: Tom?
2: I know. Yeah, it does. I mean, it is all about religion. I realize that. But the bottom line is, if Trump even knows about that stuff, the Iran is all about oil again.
0: Yeah. That's certainly what triggered the whole thing. I mean, you had Mossadegh, who was elected by the Iranian people. Back in the day, in 1954, we overthrew him because he nationalized the oil. He took it away from British Aramco, or the British Petroleum, or whoever it was. And that was the original sin. Don, thanks for the call.
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0: It's like, you know, sow the wind, reap the whirlwind, right? We did it. 46 minutes past the hour.

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7: You know, we're pretty used to having acetaminophen around. 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
8: Unintentional poisonings in children from data that's collected from poison centers throughout the United States. Acetaminophen is always up near the top of the medicines that children take. So the more commonly available a drug is, if they see their parents give them this medicine, they're going to want to try it for themselves. And since it's available in so many homes, it's more likely to be ingested by a lot of children. When taken as a self-destructive act, it is potentially fatal. The good news is there is an antidote for this medicine, and if instituted within 16 hours of the ingestion, is almost always successful.
7: With Checkup on Health, I'm Chris Whitting.
9: This is a WCPT Veteran Minute. In 1939, when Europe was on the brink of war, a single mother was bringing Jewish refugees into her home, teaching her two daughters to help others when you can, and fight injustice. Freddie and Charles Auferstegen took their mother's advice to heart, joining their mother in distributing anti-Nazi newspapers and pamphlets for the resistance, a dangerous act when the Nazis invaded the Netherlands. But with the girls being young, Freddie being only 14 and Charles being only 16, Nazis were less likely to suspect them to be working for the resistance. This is most likely why in 1941, a commander of the Harlem Resistance Group to ask their mother if he could recruit Freddie and Charles. Their mother and the girls agreed and were given basic training, and within 2 years, the girls are bringing Jewish refugees into hiding, working in emergency hospitals, sabotaging bridges and railway lines, and killing Nazis, sometimes ambushing them from their bicycles. Despite the Netherlands not wanting to acknowledge the girls' achievements, their contributions to helping the Allied powers will never be unnoticed.
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13: Hey, thanks so much for sharing our program and for reaching out to our stations and sponsors and letting them know that you're listening. It really means a lot to us.
14: Minutes before the hour, picking up your calls. Tom in Media, Pennsylvania. Hey, Tom, aren't you breaking our one call a week rule this week? Or am I just...
15: Only because you wanted me to get back to you about that. You said that the Cato Institute said that Medicare for All would cost less.
14: Did I get it wrong?
15: Yes, you did. Actually, this was an article by Corbin Trent, and Cato has never done this. They took an average of some other groups that did not include the long term. So basically, in a nutshell, it was wrong. And even he said, and this is a quote, when they got to learn to proofread a little bit better. So just to let you know.
14: Okay, well, how about the Yale University study that found that Medicare for All would save us $1 trillion a year and 114,000 lives a year?
15: That's absolutely been discredited. Their assumptions were that they would have Medicare rates, and it didn't include complete long-term care, and it also assumed long delays. They said that demand would be curtailed by supply or something like that. Yeah. Unacceptable delay. So no, none of those were correct, Tom.
14: Keep shoveling those teaspoons of water into the ocean there, Tom. I think you're fighting a losing battle, but I get it. You know, you're valiant on this.
15: Hey, I'll give you the 70-30. 70% of the people don't want to give up their health care for this. That's all.
14: And, okay.
15: But, Tom, you know, don't put out misinformation. Please do your proofreading a little better. You know,
14: I try my best. Ed in Chicago. Hey, Ed, what's on your mind today?
2: Oh, God, yeah. I've been listening to you for, over 20 years. You're usually spot on, and when you're not spot on, you're always willing to admit it, so give me a break.
14: Yeah, thank you.
2: Anyway, I'm going to take advantage of your Anything Goes summer, and I want to talk about Governor Andy Beshear. He was on Meet the Press
14: last week.
2: Right, and the first question was about the Democratic Socialists, and his response was, socialism is a failed experiment. I thought he was going to say something about, you know, along the lines of, well, we've always had aspects of socialism in our government. But no, his response was, socialism is a failed experiment. Then he repeated something that I heard him say when he was on your show, and that he is for congressional term limits, which is a corporation's wet dream.
14: This is something the Koch brothers have been pushing for 30 years.
2: Right. And the last thing that I, now this is a couple of months ago, I believe I heard him talking to John Fugelsang, and he was talking about holding Republicans responsible for the crimes that they committed, and he came out with that trope about, well, you know, we need to move forward.
14: Mm-hmm.
2: And so I'm putting this out there because I don't know the guy. Maybe he's obviously great, well-liked in Kentucky. I get that. Mm-hmm. But he's obviously also going to be running, and I get Kristen Sinema vibes from this guy.
14: Yeah.
2: And somebody, you know, your listeners, if I'm totally off base, let me know.
14: I think he's a lot more ethical than Kyrsten Sinema. I just think he's a corporate Democrat. He's way
2: Bill Clinton corporate.
14: White.
2: I don't know. I know he has a Democratic name, but I don't know. And like I said, if it does come down to him, I'm vote blue no matter who.
14: Yeah, of course.
2: Maybe your listeners can inform me where I'm wrong, but like I said, when I saw that face, because he was the opening guest on Face the Nation, and my jaw just hit the floor.
14: He's pushing the media hard. I mean, SiriusXM has something going with him. They preempted my show several times to have him, basically take an hour of my show.
2: That's where I heard him talking with Hugo saying about wanting to move forward and not holding, you know. I'm implying that he didn't want to waste time on holding the lawbreakers responsible for their breaking the law.
14: Yeah.
2: And so those three things, like I said, the fact that he wouldn't admit that we've always had aspects of socialism in our country, that he's for congressional term limits, which would, God, the amount of really good people serving that would not be able to serve in our
14: government. It helps out the lobbyists,
2: Yeah, it was like strike three for me.
14: Yeah.
2: And again, maybe I'm totally wrong, maybe I'm totally off base, but I get a bad vibe about him.
14: Yeah.
2: And I'm just wondering if they're going to pour a bunch of money on him.
14: I'm holding my opinions in abeyance, but we need a candidate who can fight and who can win and who's willing to take on the Republicans. And, you know, whether that's Andy Beshear or not, I don't know. I'm skeptical, but we'll see. We'll see. I'm not discounting anybody.
2: Like I said, if it does come down to him, I will back him.
14: There you go. Me too.
2: But
14: thanks a lot.
2: Right now, I'm like, no.
14: Yeah. Okay. Thanks, Ed. James in Long Island, New York. Hey, James, what's up?
16: Hi, Tom. I'm calling as a fellow 1951er, and I want to thank you for all your hard work, of course. Trump met me years ago, and I had no use for him then, but I wanted to relate a particular story. I don't know how much more mudslinging is going to do any good here, but when he went out to the Pacific last year, he went and visited the USS George Washington, okay, which is going to relieve the U.S. Lincoln, as you know. And one of the things that had happened was the of note was they papered over all the nicknames of the fighter pilots that were on the side of the cockpit and put his name on each of those planes for his visit.
14: You're kidding.
16: A cute little idea, but kind of goes in the face of all the hard work that these fighter pilots do to get to those jobs.
14: This guy has such a fragile ego. It's so pathetic.
16: I know. I'll let you go.
14: What a story, James.
16: The highlight of the call.
14: Yeah.
16: And have a great weekend.
14: Thanks a lot for that. That's fascinating. I had no idea. Thank you. Amazing. All righty. Putin's war is spreading beyond Ukraine. Is Europe already in the crosshairs? Are we looking at World War III here? Let's talk about that after the break. Stay with us.
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14: If you're a homeowner in America, you need to listen to this. 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
22: NBC News Radio, I'm Jim Forbes. New U.S. tariffs on Canada have taken effect after trade talks collapse with the Trump administration. The tariffs went into effect at midnight. After weeks of negotiations, Canadian Prime Minister Mark Carney made the announcement Friday night and said progress in the trade talks, quote, has not been enough to meet our objectives for Canadians, and as a result, he has, quote, directed Canada's negotiators to return to Ottawa. The tariffs impact about $20 billion worth of Canadian imports. Carney said Canada, quote, will match those tariffs dollar for dollar to protect our workers and businesses. As the one-year anniversary of the death of conservative activist Charlie Kirk approaches, the group he founded is planning a memorial service. Nia Bender has more.
23: Kirk was gunned down during the event at Utah Valley University on September 10th of last year. Officials with Turning Point USA say they plan to mark the anniversary with an event called Freedom Built to Last. It'll take place at the UCCU Center on campus. Meanwhile, lawyers for Tyler Robinson, the man accused of killing Kirk, are set to meet prosecutors in court on September 1st.
22: A class action lawsuit has been filed in Indiana where thousands have now gone 10 days without electricity. Northern Indiana Public Service Company is being sued by thousands of customers in Northwest Indiana. And Americans don't drink alcohol like they used to. Rory O'Neill has more.
24: In the latest Gallup survey, 54% of Americans say they drink alcohol. That matches the record low set last year. 13% say they sometimes drink too much booze, and that's also a record low. 17% say they've made the switch to non-alcoholic beverages. More than half of Americans believe that even moderate drinking can be bad for your health. People getting on the wagon cross all demographic groups, including age, gender, even party affiliation.
22: I'm Jim Forbes.
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1: This is WCPT telling you how you can shop blue. 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
26: 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We are the only daily LGBTQ news and talk show on the radio in the United States. I'm your host, John Parker. It is Friday, finally, and we end our week talking about culture and entertainment because LGBTQ artists, writers, filmmakers, and theater makers are one of the most censored groups in America today, and every week we want to lift up their work for you to read, watch, and attend in real life. To begin today's episode, Ilana Massad is a writer of fiction, nonfiction, and criticism whose work has been widely published. She holds a PhD from the University of Nebraska-Lincoln and is the author of the novels All My Mother's Lovers and Beings, recent Lambda Literary Award winner for speculative fiction this year, as well as the co-editor of the anthology Here for All the Reasons Why We Watch The Bachelor. Ilana joins us the third Friday of the month to share queer books that we need to be reading in that given month. And she joins us now. Ilana, hello. Welcome back to The Gaily Show.
27: Hello. Thank you for having me. So I have a question for you today to start us off with, which is, do you remember your first time at a gay bar?
26: Oh, yeah.
27: Was it a bad experience? It's totally fair if it was.
26: So The location was good. I was a good start. I was at the Abbey in West Hollywood, right? So, I mean, if you're going to go to your first gay bar, that is the one to go to, right? Mm-hmm. And when I got in there, and I was like, what, 20? I think I was just like 21. And everyone was like, so you're straight? And I was like, what is going on here? I'm finally in a gay bar. And like multiple people were like, so you're straight? And I was like, I don't know what's happening right now, but this is not the experience I was hoping for.
27: Yeah. That's so
26: And then a guy like, and then I was like, yeah, a guy was hitting on me and I like was like, okay, let's just do this thing. And he like kissed me after I didn't realize he had like just did a drag on his cigarette. Do you know how gross that is? I was like, why does this, and I was a smoker. And I was like, why is there suddenly smoke in my mouth? It was in this guy's, it was gross. I don't even know if I'm allowed to say this on the air, but it was gross. The entire experience was bad. I never went back to the Abbey ever again. So I'm sure it's different now, but that probably wasn't the story you were looking for.
27: No, it's exactly the story I was looking for, because the first book that we're talking about is called Gay Bar, Why We Went Out by Jeremy Atherton Lynn, which came out a few years ago. And it's kind of a memoir, travel log, history all in one, doing that lovely thing that us queers like to do, or we genre blend. But part of what the book is about the complexity of these spaces that we really kind of love to idealize, right? I mean, I think.
26: Oh, I had idealized the Abbey.
27: Yeah, well, exactly. And I think the people my age, now that there are fewer gay bars, right? I mean, I'm not that much younger than you, but I think I'm just enough younger than you that, like, by the time I was 21, gay bars were already dwindling because more spaces in like big cities, right, were becoming much more open. And so it wasn't, you didn't necessarily need a gay bar in the same way to go out drinking and be safe with your friends, right? Like you could go drink with your queer friends anywhere. And increasingly so in some places, of course, some of that I'm sure right now is seeing backlash. And I think a lot of us are yearning for queer spaces for very different reasons.
26: Totally.
27: But, you know, there is this kind of this nostalgia that I think a lot of people have for a place and time that maybe never existed in exactly the way that we feel like it did. You know, the Abbey, by the way, is notoriously has a very complicated history. And it's actually one of the things that Atherton Lynn gets into in the book, because they had some very, very racist policies, not official, of course, you know, but and, you know, in many ways, I think for many people, not for everybody, right? But for many people, queerness and gayness is an identity that includes a lot of longing, right? Like a longing for safety, a longing for love, a longing for a different time. You know, I mean, I've even heard people talk about sort of wishing that things weren't so good, quote unquote, because of the kind of romance of the secrecy of it all, of the danger of it all, you know, of pre kind of gay civil rights. Because again, there's the way that we've read about it in novels, the way we've seen it in films. I mean, if you watch Carol, for instance, I mean, that's like a film that's all about that yearning. And the sexiness of the secrecy until, of course, it's horrible. And
26: the book's better.
27: I agree. Wow. Finally. I've never met someone who said that, actually.
26: I'm over Kate.
27: Yeah, no, the book is so much better. But so, you know, this book is really about these spaces and how we feel in them and why. You know, like, and he asked these different kind of interesting questions, right? Like, do you go to a gay bar to be more gay or less gay in that space or something else altogether, right?
26: Oh, that's interesting.
27: Right? Because like on the one hand, you go there to be yourself. But on the other hand, the fact that you're among peers, does that make you less of that thing? So, Yeah, so it's just a really wonderfully probing book. And I interviewed Atherton Lynn, and he's wonderful, you know, and really just very, he's a very deep thinker. And this book is very deeply and most and beautifully thought about. And the other thing that I thought was really provocative and important of him to ask in this book is about the idea of safety, right? Because we have a concept now sort of safe spaces or safer spaces. And in some ways, of course, gay bars have always been places that people go to seek that kind of safety. Mm-hmm. On the other hand, what about sort of the risk of, I mean, and this is more relevant to gay men broadly, historically speaking, not only, but you know, cruising is sort of an activity that is full of danger, is part of the sort of the point, right? Even if it's not literally physical danger, but it's the sort of not knowing of it all, the not, obviously, you know, the possibility of rejection, the possibility of attracting the wrong kind of attention. I always think of Samuel Delaney's incredibly vivid scene in one of his memoirs. I think it's Light Moves Over Shifting Water, something like that. Anyway, I will look up the title during the break, so I will have it for readers who are interested. But he has this beautiful scene of like a bunch of a cruising spot in New York City where there were like 50 men one night when he went, and it turned into this like orgy and was very intimate and sort of slick with sweat. And he describes it as this kind of this beautiful balletic, you know, experience, which I don't think is probably the majority of people's experiences in the end of cruising. But still just this question of like now, especially, right, when we are all seeking safer spaces because of political backlash, how do you then deal with questions of like desired danger in gay bars? And he doesn't have an answer, but you know, what I like is that he's asking these questions of how do we deal with these tensions of what we want from our spaces? Do we want them to be safe? Do we want them exclusive? Do we want them to be open and welcoming? Do we want them to feel safe? Do we want them to feel, you know, a soupçon of danger when we come in, because you never know what's going to happen. And these are all, they all feel like sort of really big questions that have a lot to do with how we exist in community too.
6: We are talking with author and critic Alana Massad, who joins us the third Friday of the month to share queer books we need to be reading. I don't mean to cut off the conversation about Gay Bar, Why We Went Out by Jeremy Atherton Lynn, which is also reminding me of a new book that just came out, The Lesbian Chronicles by Rachel Karp, which is charting all the lesbian, like it's, I think, another travel log. But I've reached out, and I think we're going to have Rachel on the show here in an upcoming episode. But we have two other books that we got to get to, that I want to make sure that we reserve time for as well. So what is the next book that you have for us this month?
27: Yes. So the next book I have is All City, which is a novel. So the previous book was nonfiction. All City is a novel by Alex DeFrancesco, and it is a dystopian novel, about New York City, where a superstorm in a near future hits New York City. It's very reminiscent of Hurricane Sandy and kind of the horrors that were wrought after that, when people didn't really take it seriously. But this sort of is a much worse storm. And many people flee the city, and the city's in shambles in its wake. And it's about a community of people. So it begins with Michaela, who is a woman who works at a convenience store. And there's many characters, but Michaela is one of the main ones. Jesse was an 18-year-old genderqueer anarchist punk who lives in an abandoned train station is another. And there are a few others that kind of come in. And it's about a group of people of many ages kind of taking over a luxury condo that has been abandoned.
6: Ooh.
27: And trying to, because everybody's fled, you know, and no one's come back yet because the city is in ruins. And it's about how these people come together and try to create a kind of almost utopian community within this abandoned building. And meanwhile, as they're trying to do this, and of course it's not easy and there's conflict. I mean, Alex doesn't present this as something like, doesn't present a utopia as something that you can just sort of fall into, right?
6: Yeah.
27: It takes a lot of work and planning and conflict resolution. But in, during the time that they're trying to do this, there is a graffiti artist who is going around the city, a mysterious graffiti artist painting these huge murals that are kind of meant to preserve and celebrate the city that is now destroyed and that sort of no longer exists as you can, as we imagined it, as we know it. But of course, that starts to get attention, these huge murals. And what happens to this luxury condo building that people have turned into a community when art dealers from outside of the city decide that they want to purchase or collect this mural there?
6: We're going to find out what happens or more about the book All City by Alexander DeFrancesco when we come back. Folks, you are listening to The Gailey Show. It's the third Friday of the month, which means Alana Massad is here to share with us queer books that we should be reading in August. Stay tuned. Keep it tuned to The Gailey Show.

0: This is WCPT telling you how you can shop blue. Donald Trump has implemented a barbaric anti-immigration policy with mass deportations and having ICE agents showing up unannounced at people's homes, workplaces, and anywhere they suspect, separating families, ruining lives, and deporting people without any due process. But one company is taking a stand against Donald Trump. Greyhound Bus Lines has implemented a no-warrant, no-boarding policy. This prohibits ICE agents to enter the vehicle without a warrant. Greyhound Bus says they want to guarantee the rights and civil liberties of their passengers. Greyhound Bus is the largest inner-city bus system in the U.S., with over 1,600 destinations. Maybe this will lead to more companies stepping up like Greyhound is. This has been WCPT telling you that you can shop blue.
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4: Hey, this is John Parker. 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It's the fresh coast. From the culinary hotspots to the miles of hiking trails in the North Woods and along the shoreline of Lake Superior, Marquette is where I go to get away from it all. 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
5: Welcome back to the Gailey Show. I'm John Parker. We're coming up on the bottom of the hour. It is the third Friday of the month, which means author and critic Alana Massad is here with us to share queer books that we need to be reading this month. We were talking about All City by Alexander DeFrancesco before the break, and you have a doctorate. You probably know this. So that there was a whole like utopian tradition in the 1800s in the U.S., right? Like there were a whole bunch of people, colonizers, essentially coming over here and committing genocide and then saying, hey, we're going to set up our own little utopian societies at the further right west that we kept going right across the country. And so it's interesting now to be reading a book. I mean, you're describing a novel that's about creating a utopia that's not easy. And now we've got some gentrification coming in. Is that what's happening?
6: Mm-hmm. Well, I mean, it's not even gentrification. It's more the people who own the building or own the condos in that building deciding that maybe they want to come back and claim what's theirs after all, because suddenly it's worth a lot because the people who've been there have been fixing all the water damage over the course of several months, and B, because now it is an artwork. Yes.
5: That's, is it a metaphor or is it just actual nonfiction of the queer experience? Like we do this to all the neighborhoods and then they all come in there and they're like, oh, this is cool. Let's take it. You know what I mean? Like I think every city has an area where the gays went to and made it like, hey, this is the only place we can afford to live. Thank you, capitalism. Right. So we're going to make it cool. And then the capitalists just come in there and go, no, this is worth something now. Let's take it from you.
6: Mm-hmm. Right. I mean, it's the grand tradition of the American way, really.
5: Seriously.
6: This place is worth something. Let's take it from you.
5: Seriously. Oh, my God. All right. So that is All City by Alexander DeFrancesco. We first talked about Gay Bar, Why We Went Out by Jeremy Atherton Lynn. So what is the third book that you have for us today?
6: It's Alex DeFrancesco, but yes.
5: What did I say?
6: You were saying Alexander, but I don't think that's actually their full name. So that's why I was saying it's Alex DeFrancesco.
5: Oh, sorry. I have it in my notes.
6: It is totally fine. I think I misspelled it in my email to you. Alex, if you're listening, I'm sorry.
5: Sorry.
6: Our third book is the new book that's just out or is about to come out. I think it's out by the newest by Susan Stryker, who is the, you know, kind of one of the pioneers of trans studies in this country. And she has written a new book called Changing Gender. And it is another book of auto theory, another sort of genre pioneered by queers, as far as I know, where there's sort of some elements of memoir alongside theory. And it's a book that really, it's fascinating because it traces all sorts of histories, trans histories in particular. And it also traces the word gender, the word, and how we use the word, because there's this sort of false story that is bandied about on the right and on the left, that it's only from the 1950s or so that gender has been used either as synonymous with or related to sex, because many people conflate the two, but that has only been since the 50s. And what Susan Stryker sort of finds as she delves into archives is that, first of all, that's not true. And that the word gender, because she starts the book by sort of talking about how she went to a Matt Walsh lecture. And
5: like,
6: you know,
5: the
6: Matt Walsh. Yes, the Matt Walsh. Yes, yes. But she says that she prefers to sort of see the bigotry, you know, from the spigot, as it were. And she's an academic, and, you know, she thinks deeply about these things. And so she went, and she was interested because he also spouted this story of how, you know, gender used to not mean anything to do with, you know, your body or your identity. Gender was just the description of words, right? Grammatical gender. And it only from all these pervs in the 50s, like John Money and Alfred Kinsey, only then did gender start like turning into this identity thing. And she's like, huh, that's interesting. I've heard that story before from people in my field too, that it's only since the 1950s and these, you know, very problematic figures indeed, especially John Money, who's, you know, I've heard this story, but that isn't right, is it? And then she starts looking into it and, of course, finds a much longer history of gender not being merely a grammatical term used to kind of divide up masculine and feminine words, right? Which many languages, English does not anymore, but many languages do have feminine, masculine words, and also sometimes many other genders. There are many word genders in different languages out there. English is one of the very few, actually, where the only time grammatical gender is still used is in the second person personal pronoun, right? So just when we say he, she, or it, it's like masculine, feminine, neuter. Those are the only places where we have retained those from Old English, which did have more grammatical genders.
5: You know, you're reminding me that in French, gender is the word genre. So like our genre, it's the same thing over there. There's no distinction.
6: And it means is category, right?
5: Mm-hmm.
6: It is a wonderful book that is really sort of wrestles with this question. And the way that she puts it is that like gender, most of her colleagues, right, in like gender studies and trans studies, gender is a tool that they know how to use very well. They know how to research. They know how to think about it. They know how to wield it. But it's like carpenters wielding a hammer. You don't have to know where the hammer came from.
5: Yeah.
6: And Susan Stryker is like, where did the hammer come from, though? how did it get built? So that's what the book is about.
5: All right. Changing Gender by Susan Stryker. So our three books for this month, Gay Bar, Why We Went Out by Jeremy Atherton Lynn, All City by Alex DeFrancesco, and Changing Gender by Susan Stryker. Something else that you all need to do this month, in case you missed it, Alana Massad was recently a guest on Ghost Box Radio, hosted by Greg Bakken, and that episode was such a delight. I'm sorry I couldn't tune in live, but I listened to it over this past weekend, and it's fantastic talking about your novel, Beings, and so much more. So folks, you should check it out everywhere that you get your podcast, Ghost Box Radio. That is for us today. Thank you, Alana, for joining us. We'll see you back here next month.
6: See you next month. Thank you for having me.
5: All right, folks, quick break. Don't go anywhere. 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
7: From the Weatherology Weather Center, I'm meteorologist Paul Frombly. Lows dip down to about 65 overnight under partly cloudy skies with a slight chance of thunderstorms. Winds out of the west, 5 to 10 miles per hour. Mainly sunny skies Saturday. Slight chance for isolated thunderstorms. Daytime highs approaching 80. Slight chance for isolated thunderstorms. Saturday night, lows level off around 61. Mainly clear skies. That's your latest Chicago weather update. Right now, it's 73 degrees.
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5: Welcome back to The Gaily Show. I'm John Parker. It is 33 minutes after the hour. Joan Crawford Goes to Hell has been described as a roller coaster ride that explores the life of the legendary Hollywood star. A revival of this fan favorite show opens August 28th. Previews are actually this weekend, and it will run through the end of September at The Clutch on Northwestern Avenue in Chicago. Joining us now is David Serta, who is a founding member and artistic director of Hell in a Handbag Productions, which is producing the revival of Joan Crawford Goes to Hell. David is famous.

0: why are you sending Joan to hell? What's happening here?
1: Well, you know, the play, we did it in 1997. That's when it opened. And with Sweetback Productions, a company I was with before Hell in a Handbag. And it was just it was a natural thing. We had done a musical version of Carrie, and we had done Valley of the Dolls, and Joan Crawford goes to hell. You know, Mommy Dearest, people wanted why don't you do Mommy Dearest? And I kind of wanted the thing with the things I write, I don't want it to be just a straight parody. Mm-hmm. And so I wanted layers on it. So I just thought it would be interesting to see Joan Crawford's reaction to Mommy Dearest. So the premise is she died. Joan Crawford dies, goes to hell. And as part of being in hell, she's forced to watch her life through the eyes of her daughter, Christina Crawford. Mm. So she's forced to watch the movie Mommy Dearest. And she's there with the devil, who's we call Mr. DeVille, who's a suave fella. And it's her reaction to seeing Christina's version of herself. And that to me made it like, okay, I'd be interested in that.
0: Mm-hmm. Mm-hmm.
1: You know.
0: How did you first come to know Joan Crawford?
1: Well, the first time I came to know Joan Crawford as a child was Whatever Happened to Baby Jane.
0: Okay.
1: It was one of my mother's favorite movies. And so she would let me stay up late to watch it. But I never could get through because it was always on the late show. And I'd always fall asleep. I finally was able to watch the entire movie. I was just really drawn, to Joan Crawford especially, but Betty Davis and just mm-hmm. those magnetic performances. Mm-hmm. I kind of tucked that away. And then once I got older into my 20s and Mommy Dearest came out, I saw Mommy Dearest in the theater when it came out.
0: Wow.
1: And it just made me more interested in Joan Crawford. I read her biography there's a biography by Bob Thomas. And that made me want to do a deep dive. And once I saw the films and all the different incarnations of Joan, I was like, wow, this woman really, she achieved something not a lot of people could do.
0: Mm-hmm.
1: I mean, she was like the Madonna of her time. Not that I'm a huge Madonna fan, but I respect Madonna for being able to adapt to the different decades. And that's exactly what Joan did.
0: Sure. For sure. I was pulling some quotes of hers because she was so quotable throughout her career. And she had some, some fantastic ones. I love this. From a Hollywood Reporter interview in 1949, she said, "I have always known what I wanted, and that was beauty in every form." So, talk to me about creating Joan on stage and the different personas of her and dressing her up and all of that.
1: Well, the show has, on the stage, it has three Joans. We have three Joan Crawfords. Because there's not one person can be Joan, because there's so many different versions of Joan. We have Joan in her twilight years, later a Joan, which is now me, because the first time it was 1997, and I really enjoy being able to play older Joan, because it's just as fascinating as early Joan to me. And we have sort of Mommy Dearest Faye Dunaway Joan, which is played by Gretchen Greer, who is a woman and a cisgender woman.

0: And we also have dramatic, angry Your Joan, who is played by Nicholas Ian, who had to replace, unfortunately, Coco Chanel, who originally was going to be that part, had some health issues, and she just had, you know, we all agreed she had to take care of her health first.
1: Mm-hmm.
0: It's just a show. And so I delve into it. I became a Joan fanatic, of course, and I had tons of books and saw lots of films. I started collecting. Back then it was VHS, and then I got the DVDs, and then I got the Blu-rays. But there's a book Joan wrote. She wrote a couple of books, but the last one was called My Way of Life.
1: Mm.
0: And My Way of Life is sort of a lifestyle companion book. In the before Gwyneth Paltrow sort of doing the Goop website, it's on how to dress, how to plan a party, how to decorate your apartment, how to lose weight, how to get a man, how to be. And it's just
1: wow.
0: It's like kind of jaw dropping. And Joan liked to present this persona of, as she got older, being a great lady. And when she was actually quite a wild young woman, but MGM molded her into this, that mid-Atlantic accent that doesn't really exist. And she had a way she thought everything should be done. And there's also how to care for your wardrobe.
1: Mm-hmm.
0: And with the wooden hangers versus wire hangers, and right. How to, and her thoughts on motherhood. And so it kind of writes itself. We present sections of the book just as is. There's one where I embellish it a lot, but you don't really need to do anything. You just need to understand Joan and just do it in her proper My Way of Life by Joan Crawford. and so it's funny, it's silly, it's ridiculous, but there's also dark moments because you have to remember this is Mommy Dear is Christina Crawford's story of life with Joan, and child abuse is not funny, but the way the movie is edited and presented, it's so over the top that you have to laugh at it. Christina Crawford herself thinks it's ridiculous, so she's like watched it once, and she's never even met Faye Dunaway. She did not want to meet her. And so we mash it all together, and it's a comment on the way women were treated in Hollywood and how what a survivor she was. But it's also some of her ridiculous, you know, her Hollywood persona was kind of over the top, of course. But she was also a very talented actress. Even in her later films, she gave it all, like Straitjacket, where she's the axe murderess. she treats it as if it were Shakespeare. Yeah, she was very dedicated to her craft, always knew her lines, always on time, always doing research, always involved in every little. She knew what camera angles were. She taught herself at an early age to make friends with all the technical people, so she knew they would make her look the best they could.
1: We are talking with David Serta, who is artistic director of Hell and Handbag Productions, and the playwright of and starring in Joan Crawford Goes to Hell at the Clutch on Northwestern Avenue in Chicago. Previews this weekend opens officially on August 28th. So, I mean, David, then you're the expert. What did you think of Jessica Lange's Joan Crawford and Feud?
0: I really liked it. Yeah. I knew she didn't, you know, people were complaining, well, she didn't really look that much like Joan, but that's not the point. The point is the acting and the script took wild liberties with her life. Like, they took a bunch of books, particularly Betty and Joan, The Divine Feud, and dramatized a lot of that. And there was a lot of things in The Divine Feud, which is like, they're really good reading, but how would you know that? You know,
1: right.
0: They're saying Joan was on the train, and saw Betty through the window and said, oh my God, she looks older than my grandmother. And like, how would he know that? Jessica Lange, I saw her speak at the Chicago Humanities Festival, and she had a great admiration for Joan because she came from abject poverty, Joan, and she came from a very bad background, and she just molded herself and willed herself to be a star. And so I loved Jessica's humanity for Joan. She made her a human being rather than a caricature, but also kept the humor and also was a bitch. But there were like some scenes in it that I really enjoyed, you know, that probably never happened, but that's part of that. Like, I just tell people it's Hollywood. Nothing is real. But especially with Ryan Murphy, some of his stuff, it's always like, this is a great idea. And then the first couple episodes are like, wow. And then it's like, what do you want to do next? I don't know. Martians.
1: Well, now he's got that 1980s.
0: Like, yeah.
1: That 1980s series, I think The Shards is what he's got right now. But
0: I saw one episode of it, and I'm like, oh, I know what this is. Yeah, it's like hot young people showing their butts. Yeah.
1: Well, we are here talking about Joan Crawford Goes to Hell, which is opening officially August 28th, rather, at the Clutch on Northwestern Avenue in Chicago. Previews are this weekend. We're going to have more with David Sirta, Artistic Director of Hell in a Handbag Productions, when we come back. 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For right now, you are listening to The Gailey Show. 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See you on the flip side.

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12: Welcome back to the Gailey Show. We're coming up on the top of the hour. I am John Parker. Hell in a Handbag Productions is dedicated to the preservation, exploration, and celebration of works ingrained in the realm of popular culture via theatrical productions through parody, music, and homage. Their production of Joan Crawford Goes to Hell opens this weekend. I'm sorry, is in previews this weekend, opens officially on August 28th, runs through September 27th at The Clutch on Northwestern Avenue in Chicago. Joining me is David Cerda, who is the artistic director of Hell in a Handbag Productions. David, I am curious about the music aspect of this. How do you think through music and pairing that with the enigma, the identity of Joan Crawford?
13: Well, the music we use that I wrote for it, I had this. You asked me, like, why Joan? Well, I kind of was, you know, I'm an obsessive kind of person. I had a rock band called the Jones, and it was like sort of like, what if Joan Crawford fronted a new wave band, like a little punky new wave band? And it was. So it's on Spotify. We have an album called We Are the Jones. And a lot of the songs, all the songs are like related to her life. It's funny, but it's also good. So There's a song on the streaming. So it's called Joan Crawford Goes to Hell. And so it was already written. I also wrote another play called Trog, the musical. And there was a song called Trog on it. And they both inspired me. Joan Crawford Goes to Hell, I wrote after the play. But it's a combination of that. And it's also a combination of the old movie music, like Mildred Pierce and Dancing Lady, and just, you know, she wanted to be an opera singer, and she trained. She had vocal lessons when she was with Franchot Tone, when she was married to Franchot. And she couldn't really cut the mustard as a singer. She was okay, because she started as a dancer. She was a hoofer, and that's how she was discovered. And but music, for me, I like to blend music with life, most of my productions, because I don't read or write music, but I've written two or three musicals. And the very first production we did was a musical called Poseidon, an upside down musical. And the way I did it, I sang the melody into a tape recorder, and then I would go over with somebody that knew how to write music and say, I want this to sound like this. I want this to sound like this. And it was a very successful show. And it was our very first show as Hell in a Handbag.
9: Wow. So
13: yeah, I just got lucky. I don't know how to do anything else.
9: I don't think this is luck, David. I think this is talent, clearly talent happening here. Another quote that I found of Joan's from her book, My Way of Life, is care for your clothes like the good friends they are. So I want to talk to me about the clothes in Joan Crawford Goes to Hell. I have to know.
13: Well, the clothes in the show or the clothes? Yeah. The show has 11 people in it, and the space has a seating limit of like 49. And so it's a boutique space. It started as a rehearsal space about 4 years ago, and we just started doing things in it last year because we had to change the space and make it up to code and do all these different things. And it's expensive. Mm-hmm. It's funny you should mention that, because the clothes, there are so many changes. We have three Joans, two Joans on video, which one of them is Jennifer Engstrom, who is like, she was just on Broadway in Bug, which the Tracy Letts play, and she's a good friend of mine. And she, and then Coco, she had to drop out of the show, as I said, but we're doing a video for Coco. But the Joans have costume changes, and everybody else plays all the other characters. And so everybody plays multiple characters. And we just had this big discussion yesterday during the production meeting on the movement of the clothes, the organization, because there's not enough room backstage for all the clothes. And we have and so it's like turning into like this. Like Patton couldn't figure this out, you know, like, okay, now we're going to strategically move act one to act two. And that's this whole show. It's like the simplest things. It just takes a lot of planning, because there's like seven or eight people in this space, and we have to, okay, who's going to help them put this wig and this? And we have a wonderful ASM. His name is Dave, but myself and Megan and Nicholas and Cheryl Snodgrass, our director, God bless her soul, she just agonizes over this kind of stuff. And people are like, oh, it looks like you're having fun. And it's like, fun takes good fun, takes a long time to plan. They're like, oh, are you doing one of your little, I hate when they go, your little skits? Little skits.
9: When your little skits.
13: And so it's like a, it's insane. And you would only do this if you absolutely loved it.
9: Well, yes, clearly I can see the love for Joan coming through here in so many different ways. And so folks,
13: these are my real eyebrows.
9: The production is Joan Crawford Goes to Hell. Previews this weekend, opens officially on August 28th. You can go to handbagproductions.org for more information and to get your tickets. That's handbagproductions.org. We have a link in our show notes and on our website for you to get that. David, thank you so much for joining me today. Break a leg.
13: Thank you so much. And John, and send my love to Jim.
9: I will. I will. All right. Thank you, everyone. That is it for us today. Have a great weekend. And until Monday, keep it queer, America.

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4: NBC News Radio, I'm Lisa Taylor. President Trump is defending his decision to pause tariffs on beef imports. Trump told reporters on Air Force One Friday, "We want to get the beef prices down, so we'll get them down a little bit, and that's what the voters want." Earlier Friday, Trump announced he was temporarily lifting certain tariffs on imported ground beef to lower the cost for consumers. The move was criticized by the CEO of the National Cattlemen's Beef Association. The U.S. is imposing steep tariffs on Canadian goods after trade talks collapsed with the Trump administration. The tariffs went into effect at the midnight deadline after weeks of negotiations. Canadian Prime Minister Mark Carney made the announcement Friday night and said progress in the trade talks has not been enough to meet our objectives for Canadians. Carney said Canada will match those tariffs dollar for dollar to protect our workers and businesses. Two employees of the U.S. Army Corps of Engineers were among those killed in a plane crash in southwest Alaska. Courtney Cuby has an update.
5: The NTSB says pilots could not see the runway and had to rely on their instruments to land. They believe the plane crashed on its second attempt. In a statement, the Air Force calling the individuals dedicated professionals carrying out a vital mission in a demanding environment.
4: The U.S. military says a Cessna 441 with eight people on board left Anchorage Thursday afternoon heading to a remote military radar site when it crashed near the airstrip at Cape Newenham. Alaskan Command says all eight people were killed. The Cape Newenham radar site is part of a network of remote radar sites that monitor aircraft in Alaska's airspace. President Trump says everyone loves Republican Senator Darlene Graham. The president showed his support for Graham during remarks in South Carolina Friday afternoon.
6: We're going to elect Senator Darlene Graham to fight for South Carolina and to always put America first.
4: Graham is facing Congressman Ralph Norman in South Carolina's Republican Senate primary runoff on August 25th. 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
9: This is WCPT telling you how you can shop blue. Thomas Edison invented the first light bulb, but however, did you guys know that Lewis Howard Latimer, a black man, improved upon it? That's right. Latimer's light bulb was made to last longer than Edison's. Latimer later sold that light bulb to the U.S. Electric Company in 1881, making light bulbs more accessible and affordable to the community. Here are some light bulb companies that support the Democratic Party. Philips Light Bulbs. Philips supports the Democratic Party very highly. In 2024, Philips donated over $400,000 to Democratic candidates in 2024. GE, General Electric. GE roughly is about 50-50 split with candidates they donate to. In 2024, 54% of GE's donations went to the Democratic Party, including $159,000 to Vice President Kamala Harris's presidential campaign. Hey, guys, want to hear a joke? How many Republicans does it take to change a light bulb? None. Donald Trump just says it's fixed and they all sit in the dark and applaud. This has been WCPT telling you how you can shop blue.
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18: Shut up. Good morning, Patrick Loftus. I am here for hard-hitting real estate talk, the kind that you woke up early in the morning to hear about. Listen to us talk about all of the best parts of Chicago real estate.
17: Right,
18: you are talking over me,
17: yes,
18: which is a really bad thing to do in radio. We need to talk. We need to teach you some microphone discipline. But in any event, despite the rude behavior of our co-host here, I am here to make sure that this thing does not get super duper boring. So
19: I thought you were our legal expertise to make sure we weren't overstepping any bounds one way or the other.
18: Yeah, that too.
17: Yeah. Oh, yeah.
18: So whose voice is that?
19: Me? Oh, yeah, man. Wow. It's intermittent Tom Merritt.
18: Intermittent? Is that your,
19: intermittent? Is that a word?
18: Is that your moniker? I didn't know you went by that. Like,
19: yeah. Not usually. I just feel
18: it's a backyard wrestling name.
19: There you go. Exactly. So.
20: Mr. Intermittent. Tom Merritt.
19: Sometimes in, sometimes out. It just depends on the week. But that seems to be the theme these days.
18: All right, intermittent.
19: But yes.
18: Tell us how to get in touch with you.
19: Yeah. Well, Tom Merritt over at Cross Country Mortgage. So getting the lending side of things, tom.merritt, M-E-R-R-I-T-T, at ccm.com.
18: And when it comes to home loans, he's anything but intermittent.
19: That's right.
18: Constant.
19: On top of it.
17: Well, we're going to be hearing a lot from Tom today. Steve's not with us. He's out doing some real estate work. So we're going to miss him this week. But
18: you sound like you missed him so much. We're going to miss him.
17: Yeah.
18: Anyways,
17: all right, we missed
18: moving
17: him.
18: On.
17: Who?
18: Quickly.
17: Next. Exactly.
18: Wow.
17: Move on. Really? Anyway, you might want to check that. Thank you. Anyway,
18: Richard,
17: today I want to talk about the difference between buying and renting. And mostly I got into a heated argument with, I think, a con man. You know, on good old Reddit, and Patrick's laughing at me for that, too.
18: Smart.
17: You know?
18: Good use of your time.
17: No, it was not. It was definitely not a good use of my time. But he's like, making this argument that you're just so much better off renting at a lower rate and then, you know, invest that money, and then that's how you build wealth. And I'm like, that is about the dumbest thing that I've ever heard of. And from what I understand, and I'm not a financial expert, but I think that getting, I don't know, yeah, I think
18: not
17: that
18: a financial
17: getting,
18: expert. Let me give you some really, just like some obvious
17: you can
18: financial
17: go ahead
18: advice.
17: And criticize me all you want. I don't care.
18: Give us your
17: but
18: financial advice, Mr. Non-Expert.
17: Well, I think that takes three things. You need income, you need investments, and you need real estate. I believe all three of those are necessary to be a well-diversified wealth management that comes in there. And
18: I feel attacked.
17: Well, I'm not, you know, I'm just saying that when you come to renting, and I try to pull some notes out of this stuff, and I wanted to get Tom's base on this stuff. I mean, in the short, easy thing, I'm looking at if you're going to stay in a house for 5 years or more, or in a location there, then I think you'd be dumb to rent. For that stuff. If it's shorter than that,
18: calling people dumb.
17: You're right. That's inappropriate. I apologize, but it's not a smart move. We'll go that route. But if it's going to be less than 5 years,
18: it's not. It's just not smart.
19: Yeah, there are people that are restricted, and there are just people that maybe home ownership isn't necessarily an option for one reason or another. But I think if you have the opportunity, it's proven. And I mean, you can go to the stats, and I don't have those ones looked up, but I know that it's over 10 times the cash net worth of homeowners relative to renters from a wealth perspective.
17: And not only that, but the house prices are going up year over year, especially in our market, which is just still stupidly hot.
19: Yeah.
17: You know, I think the last few years.
18: You keep saying dumb, stupid. You know, what is with these judgy adjectives you keep using?
17: Let me see if I could put another way into this thing. The market is so hot right now. That is that better?
18: No.
17: All right. No, it means the same thing.
18: That might be worse.
17: It might be. I think I just slandered them. What's the difference between libel and slander? One's writing, one's talking.
18: Oh, don't worry about that.
17: Oh, okay.
18: This is hard-hitting real estate talk, not hard-hitting personal injury talk.
19: No, these are all just the opinions of a couple of people.
18: And not the opinions of WCPT 820 AM or Facts Matter.
17: That is true. This is Pagado. But seriously, what is the line? When does somebody decide when it's better to buy? And not if I can buy, whether it's a better financial move to buy versus rent is where I'm going. How do you?
18: Good luck with that question.
17: Good luck with that one. Yeah, I guess that is a bombshell, isn't it?
19: I mean, I think it goes back. Everybody's situation is different.
17: Right.
19: But if your plan is to remain in a certain area for, I would say, at least 2 years.
17: 2 years.
19: At least.
17: Right.
19: I mean, people say five, but, you know, with the appreciation and what we've seen over the course of the last, I'll even go 10 years, double-digit appreciation combined with some of the new programs that are out there for as little as 3% down for first-time home buyers, with some abilities to get grants and things of that nature. I mean, the ability to get into housing has almost never been easier from the financial perspective.
18: Don't tell that to Reddit. They don't agree with you, but I think I probably...
19: Affordability is a different story.
18: Well, I think I believe you more than I believe Reddit. I think that the two-year mark... Let me just add into that. It does. Let me preface what I'm about to say with if you are about to take tax advice from me, I can only tell you it's going to go horribly wrong for you. But the 2 year threshold does it does connect up with what it takes to if you sell the property that you live in and you meet the other necessary requirements that you don't have to count what you make from that sale as income. So,
19: correct.
18: So living
19: or capital gains.
18: Right. So living two in 5 years. I think that the 2 year threshold, if you're not planning on staying at least 2 years, then you really want to think twice about what decision you're going to make there.
19: Yeah, but that's just the basis. I think really it comes down to affordability, and that's why I think Reddit probably doesn't agree with me, but assuming all things being equal, paying X amount for rent and figuring that X amount out from a mortgage payment, you know, principal and interest, taxes, insurance, if it's a condo association dues or condo dues, if those, all things being equal, if those are equal and you're comfortable with that monthly obligation, again, take it with a grain of salt. In my position, 10 times out of 10, it makes sense for you to purchase a home.
17: And I couldn't agree more. I know when my son, he bought a condo right off of Sheridan in Rogers Park.
19: Okay.
17: All right. And it was a nice place. It was small. It was his very first one. He got in there, but then he got a job in Memphis about a year later, and he ended up having to sell. And, of course, you know, there's costs involved buying and selling that comes into these things, and he probably lost about $5,000.
19: Okay. And that's 1 year?
17: In 1 year.
19: Yeah.
17: Correct. And now, you know, when we talk, he's like, man, I wish I never would have sold that place. I could have kept it. I could have rented it out. It would have paid, you know, the mortgage and everything else. And it's worth so much more today. He's kicking himself in the butt. And he wants to come back home. Right. So that I'm all excited about. But he wants to get a house now where it comes in. So that situation he ended up losing. But then I go back to my, you know, again, it's years ago. You know, I bought my first house at $100,000.
18: Here we go.
17: Here we go. I sold it 10 years later for a little over $200,000. My mortgage was $1,000 a month and all the expenses. It turned out I lived there for free for 10 years. You know, if you take all the expenses, everything else that came in there over a 10-year period, I actually had no gain, no loss, but no expenses.
18: Well, in total, but your cash flow wasn't so great, was it?
17: Not in the very beginning. With. No, yeah, it was so, very tight. Yeah.
18: And I think that's part of what intimidates people who are looking into the potential of buying is that they're looking rather short term, which is, that's not meant. That's, by the way, that's not meant as a judgment because that they're just using the brain that they were given. And we all have that bias of, you know, where's my next meal coming from as opposed to what does my life look like in 10 years? Especially if you're a first time home buyer, it can be quite difficult to get over that hump of I could rent a place for, let's say, $2,000, or I could buy a place and my monthly is going to be $2,500. But in 5 years time, that rent will have grown to $2,700 and I'll still be at $2,600 if, you know, all of the trends are consistent. And, you know, am I going to do my 5 year from now self favors? Do I know what's going to happen in 5 years? Will my family be the same? Will it look different? What is going on? It's a tricky one. I think for people that have already gone through that at least once, they find that they are going to do it again because they see more benefits than drawbacks to it.
19: So let me interject. I think the other scary part for a first time home buyer, and I agree with you in terms of that monthly obligation, but I also think it's I've saved my whole life for this amount of money that now I'm going to be putting into this piece of property.
17: It's your investment.
19: It's my investment. And I can't go to the ATM and get it out once I put it in there. Yeah. And I don't know where it's going to be in 1 year, 5 years, 10 years from now. Yes, the trends have been what the trends have been, and I think it's good. But if you spend the first 25 to 30 years of your life saving up, let's just hypothetically say it's $30,000, $40,000, and it's going to cost you or take that $30,000 or $40,000 down to five or two, that's a safety net that I've had. That's something that I've worked towards. And it's a fear. It's a genuine fear.
18: Our brains perceive loss in a much more vivid way than we perceive the possibility of gain. In general, that's just how our brains are designed. And if you're Charlie Bellefontaine, according to you, Charlie Bellefontaine, come 2028, the entire bottom is going to fall out of the market because every decade, year eight, the bottom falls out of the market, according to Charlie Bellefontaine. So
17: that is true.
18: You should be, if you're not listing next year with Steve Davis, I'm Steve Davis and all the socials, then, you know, you are going to get crushed by what shameless plugs. That's the whole point. This is paid programming. The whole thing is a shameless plug.
17: Oh, I forgot about that part.
18: Yeah.
17: Programa
18: pagado. As they say.
17: Go on, or I'm going to interrupt you.
18: Yeah, interrupt me. That's your favorite
17: all
18: thing,
17: right,
18: isn't
17: done.
18: It? So you know the point is, you know, for every scenario where you go, yeah, you should buy instead of rent. You've got someone on Reddit going, well, actually, and that's exactly what they sound like. Your renting is the better situation, and you know, look. Those people are what I would call, there's people that love to be contrarian, right? They just cannot, like, the well actually is just like how it's their first knee-jerk reaction to every time someone gives some, like, well-intentioned, pretty standard advice. They go, well, actually, and, you know, the fact is there are scenarios where people might do better renting. And I would imagine a scenario where if I was a high income individual, and I was living in a high, cost of living place and, you know, I valued the freedom to move around if I wanted to, and I'm disciplined in how I deploy my capital. Let's say I'm one of these people that does the whole saving in buckets where it's like I got, you know, bucket A is where I put all of my, I fill it up with the cost of all of my current expenses, right? Rent, utilities, you know, whatever else. And then bucket B is my, you know, saving up for my rainy day fund, Bucket C is my emergency fund. Bucket D is where I'm saving up for investments, etc. If you are extremely disciplined, you're a high earner, and you have the stability to not have to necessarily worry about being able to fill those buckets up, you might make a reasonable argument that renting makes more sense in that situation, especially since the standard deduction is, you know, somewhere north of, I don't know, what is it, 20 grand for a married couple?
0: It's pretty high. More. Yeah.
18: You know, those tax benefits from incurring a high amount of interest and taxes, mortgage interest and taxes that you can deduct, you know, that doesn't necessarily get you very far these days, you know, with how taxes have been the last 8 years or so. You know, so in any event, I can see where this contrarian person is coming from, but I also think that the more standard advice, which is, you know, put your money in some diversified investments, including real estate, including, you know, making sure you max out your 401k, making sure that you are saving first before you start spending all your money. I think that for, you know, if we're going to use the old 80-20 principle, 80% of people are going to probably do better with that advice than the one where it's like, well, I'm going to rent and then I'm going to be super disciplined and I'm going to, if that's not in you, yeah. And you know, cause your super disciplined is a limited resource, right? All of our willpower is a limited resource. If you are relying on willpower for anything, you will fall off the wagon at some point,
17: but
18: most likely.
17: Think of what you just said versus in what Tom said earlier, you know, about you're going to put this money that you had in the savings into investment in the house. If you're going to go that route and rent, you still have to invest that money. Granted, it might be a little more liquid, you know, because you could always sell the stocks, you know, and depending on how long it is, you could always sell the house. But you have to invest that money in order to keep earning that interest that gets in there. And then you have to invest it wisely.
19: Yeah.
17: I mean, we're lucky here in Chicago. And when I go back, and I will shut up again real soon.
18: No, you won't.
17: I know Tom wants to speak up on that. But it's like I go, you look back at what that house that I lived in back in 1991 when I bought for 100 grand, that thing's worth over 600,000 right now. All right? That's 30, 40 years. I get it. All right? But that's how much it's increased. You know, and somebody else was posted, well, if you borrow 100,000, you're really paying 200 and whatever number come back, you know, over that 30-year mortgage. Right, but that house is going to be worth $600,000.
18: Maybe.
17: You're getting some, maybe. Everything's a maybe. But what was it always before then? I mean, my father-in-law bought his house for $25,000.
19: And I think that's the point that people miss, and this plays right into it from an investment perspective. And again, follow me here for a second. And I've said this before. I believe everybody's goal at the end of the day is to create enough wealth that at some point in time they have the ability to retire.
17: Yeah.
19: And investment vehicles, you talked about the investments in the stocks. So every single dollar that you put in, you get the appreciation based off of where the stock goes. 401k, which everyone touts as being an amazing, unbelievable opportunity, which I agree with.
17: Me too.
19: Automatically, every dollar you put in, because of the tax deferment, you're essentially, at least in that year, you're making whatever your tax rate is, plus whatever the market does. And if you're lucky enough to have some type of matching, so we're probably talking at least a 20% to 30% return on your investment. But what nobody talks about is real estate. And real estate is the only asset vehicle where it doesn't matter what you put in. It appreciates based off of the complete value of the home. So
18: you get to live there. I think
19: that's an added bonus.
18: A really key distinction in the investment in your own property is that you get to live there.
19: 100%, but that's even on top of it.
18: You can't live in your stock portfolio. So even like I tend to advise people not to strictly look at their primary residence as an investment. I mean, yeah,
19: I agree, but I'm saying it's one of those vehicles that can really help propel you towards, you know, the ultimate goal of creating wealth.
18: Yeah. I mean, it's a very standard avenue toward that. And, you know, yeah, sure. There are some things that could happen. You know, again, you know, those eights, as Charlie will say, they'll get you.
17: And they've all bounced back too.
18: Well, you know, but it's, you know,
17: but,
18: okay.
17: But so let me address that, what you just said about there. Don't forget, at the end of that 30 years, if you stay there and if you pay your mortgage off, you're going to be done with that mortgage. Yeah, you'll still have taxes. Yeah, you're still going to have utility bills. I get all that. but you always need shelter, and your shelter is now going to be paid for, and now you want to get into the retirement stage. That's where I'm at now.
19: 100%.
17: You cut that overhead, you just increased your quality of life.
18: Most people, if they ever get to that year 30 on a mortgage, it will be when they are in at retirement age. And you know, that 30 year time frame, every time you refinance, you do a, you know, cash out refinance. Did I say that right?
19: If you take the equity out, yeah.
18: Then, you know, you start over again. And, you know, your kids are going to go to college. And if you don't have the cash on hand, you might say this is the, you know, this is the lowest interest way of doing it. I mean, you know, life does get in the way of paying all of that off. And, you know, so it's, I mean, someone here in the hard any real estate talk has to point out that there are some flaws to the logic. It's not like, you know, the board game Life where you just spin the wheel and you keep, everything keeps getting
19: 100%, better. But you're never not going to have a housing cost when you're renting.
17: Say that again, please.
19: You're never not going to have a monthly housing cost when you're renting.
17: Absolutely. And when that time comes and that rent is going to keep going up, you try to live on Social Security if that's all you got coming back in here.
19: I promise it's not raising at the same.
17: No, it is not. Social Security definitely does not go up as fast as.
19: Now, again, it might be right for some people, and that's why it's each an individual perception or personal decision. And then again, I don't want to take away from it. It may not be right for everybody. Like, if your son had known that he was going to be moving in a year, I don't think advising him to purchase would have been a good idea. Now, he didn't know. Right. But that tried and true situation where if you think that you might be moving, you know, you haven't found that job, you haven't settled down. Okay. Maybe the time isn't right, but you've got the dream job. You've got the spouse. You know, those are situations where now, okay, let's start the game of life, if you will, and create the opportunities to build wealth through the diversification. I think it's a great, and again, I'm biased because of the profession, but I think it's a great avenue to do so.
18: Well, I think that there's a reason most people do it that way. And you know, that's usually a bad way to start an argument, right? But you know, the fact is that the success rate's pretty high following that traditional path. And there's a lot of inducements that, you know, both policy wise and societally that encourage that and make that a more a clearer path, let's say. If you're going to go the contrarian route, like I described earlier, so rewind and listen to what I said earlier if you want to hear that, because I'm not going to repeat it. You better have a very, very honest talk with yourself about whether you are a person whose financial situation and discipline and personality all lines up to where you can go this contrarian route and maybe do slightly or even more than slightly better than the average person's, you know, go buy a house, max out your 401k to the extent you get employer matching contributions, et cetera, et cetera. Those are, you know, there's a reason those are the most common.
17: But it's all another skill set, you know, and I got, what do you call, mutual fund investments? I have that, you know, but I try to play.
18: Financial expert Charlie Bellefontaine. What do you call them things?
17: Exactly. You know, and then so I do have, you know, investments that come in there, but it's, I try to play the stock market, and that I just can't do.
18: No, you shouldn't.
17: If I have to watch this stuff, I don't have the personality, because when it goes down that 3 cents, I lost all my money.
18: You're not equipped to compete against
17: mentally
18: Wall Street.
17: Equipped.
18: No,
17: not.
18: Mentally, you don't have the resources. You don't even have the resources to acquire the resources to be able to compete with Wall Street. Those people are
17: not going
18: to
17: argue that.
19: There's not even a choice.
18: You know,
17: brutal
19: point in trying.
18: Yeah, they do. Look, every day trader is basically someone who everyone on Wall Street can't wait to take their money, and that's
17: really
18: the bottom line, and that's exactly how they view it.
17: Yeah.
18: And they're, you know, where does that leave you as a day trader? I mean, honestly, it sounds great, right? I'm going to have no boss. I'm going to be in control of all of my investments. I think I know what I'm doing. I know how to, you know, figure out if a stock is trading at however many multiple of its earnings and blah, blah, blah. And the fact is that what that means is you don't have freedom, because you are going to be sitting in front of a stack of six giant monitors looking at graphs for, you know, 12 hours a day, every single day. This is not freedom. That is a prison sentence in a, probably a nicer cell than what you get at Marion, but it's not great. You know, it's not what the movies would have you believe it to be.
19: No, but buying stocks also doesn't mean you got to be a day trader. You can buy and hold and just understand that this isn't something that you need to get concerned. And I mean, there's some great stock options out there for some great companies that have done very well over the course of time and have created a lot of opportunities. But
17: and then I could see when I was back on the fire department and I was on our pension board, you know, now we're investing $20 million, right? And we had to hire private investors to do that. And I look at the stocks that they're doing. And it was really interesting as I talked to them. They go, if you're going to be investing in stocks, you want to invest in stuff that you use.
19: Yes, all absolutely. Right?
17: Good. At first, I thought that was like a knucklehead thing to say.
18: The most standard investment advice is invest in what you know, right? So
17: you know, that's your life.
18: It's another way of them saying that is invest in what you know. I mean, look. If you want to game the system in the most, you know, obvious way, members of Congress, you know, what they do every day, what they do influences the market.
17: A month plan. That's
18: well, sure.
17: Do.
18: So there, yeah, well, that's, you know, we're going from questionable to outright fraud, let's set that one aside. And if you don't know what we're talking about,
19: it's okay.
18: Shoot us a, you know, leave a comment and be like, what do you mean $100,000 a month? We'll fill you in elsewhere. But
17: it's orange and dumb.
18: Quiet. Stop it.
17: That's my opinion.
18: Listen, you and your politics. This is not hard-hitting politics talk. This is hard-hitting real estate talk.
17: Yeah, well, he's
18: all right. Which is, you know, let me get back to the investment talk. A lot of talk. So members of Congress, they do things every day that influence the markets, and they are allowed to trade on that information. And so if you want to easily glom onto that, you can just figure out, not, you know, figure it out. You can just monitor what Nancy Pelosi is buying and selling. And certain others, I think
17: all of them.
18: What's the Tuberville is another one who's doing a lot of it. You know, if you want hard hitting political talk, you know,
17: just wait an hour.
18: Well, yeah, come on. Exactly.
17: Yeah. The radio station does good with that, you know, but no, seriously, you hit it on the head. Follow what somebody who knows what the market's going to be doing, because they're going to be buying a gazillion dollars worth of stuff. Obviously, those stocks are going to go up.
19: Yeah.
17: It is that simple. Or even like with the oil and what's going on now.
18: Stay out of oil.
19: Yeah, that's so volatile.
18: That market's being manipulated.
17: Big time.
18: And you don't want to be involved in a market that's being manipulated.
19: But how many times does Amazon deliver a package to your house?
17: Once a day.
19: Okay. It's a pretty good company to buy some stock and hold and forget about it.
17: Because
19: it's like the number.
17: They're not going away.
19: You know, Coca-Cola. Like, just tried and traditional to a certain extent. Like these are stocks that are going to be around forever just because the company's not going anywhere. So
18: you and your Android phone are really screwing up my Apple stock.
19: I've got the Apple stock too. Like, that's another one. It's not going anywhere.
18: Can
17: you buy stock in Chicagoland Home Inspectors?
18: No, because it's a privately held company. You have all the stock.
19: You want to go public?
18: You want to sell me some stock?
17: Yeah, I'll sell you.
18: Worthless ass stock.
19: But back to, you know, the rent, yeah, right?
18: He's going to shut down the company as soon as he sells me half the stock, and then I'm screwed.
19: There you go,
17: exactly,
19: right?
17: Exactly
18: what
17: I'm going to do.
18: Exactly.
17: Yeah. You're saying buy, sell, time, 5 years, maybe.
19: Yeah, I mean.
17: Depending on what the market is.
19: Yeah, and I think it's just, you know, individual, personal, take a stock of where you're at. Like you know, where are you in life? Where are you looking to go? What are you doing? What's your situation? What are you comfortable spending on a monthly basis? And what does that equal in terms of what do you get?
17: I got a question for you. What are you seeing is like a medium income that somebody needs in order to buy a...
18: How do you like this question? What a question. Good luck.
17: No, like, I'm going to guess somebody who wants to buy something that's about $400,000, smaller home, is going to need some around $100,000
18: a year. How much down payment do they have?
17: Is that fair? 25% of the cost?
19: So, and that's what's amazing is no, like, you don't need that much these days to do it. And the tough part in all of this is everybody's situation's different. Yeah, I have people that make $50,000 a year. No debt, great savings, can afford more than someone who makes $100,000 a year, but has student loans and car payments and credit card debt. And it's your overall situation. And so it's really hard to generalize with respect to what income is going to equate to it. A general rule of thumb from a monthly obligation is ideally no more than a third of your gross monthly income is allocated towards your housing expense.
17: Okay.
19: So if you take a look, 120,000, because it's easy math, is 10 grand. So you

0: basketball court that are worth living in. And if you want more details on what I mean by that, just reach out, because that's a 15-minute discussion. And as much as I'd like to talk for the next 15 minutes and keep these two off the air, I don't think that's going to work out too well. But, you know, look, if you want a pool, most condo buildings aren't going to have a pool. And if they do, the assessments are going to be super high.
1: You're paying for it.
0: There's a lot of trade-offs as far as owning in a building that has a lot of amenities. If you want those amenities, and if you want to live in a building that has a pool that is like hopping on the weekends in the middle of July, it ain't going to be a condo building. It's going to be an apartment building and, like, you know, West Loop, you know, whatever, Streeterville, River North. You know, these are those are all going to be rental properties. And from a lifestyle perspective,
2: too, aren't they?
1: Well, and that's the other side. Those are continuing to go up because of the demand. There's a lack of housing.
0: Well, I mean, look, so you might decide, if I'm going to spend a third of my gross income, I want it to be on a place where I can also, it also benefits my social life. And those are, again, those are reasons why I advise people, don't look at your primary residence strictly as an investment.
1: 100%.
0: You know, if you are going to look at your primary residence strictly as an investment, I want you to go out into a neighborhood that is about to gentrify. And you're going to have to live there, and you're going to have to deal with what you have to deal with to live in a neighborhood like that. And if those are not sacrifices you're prepared to make to maximize an investment, don't put yourself in a situation where you're like, gee, I bought this place in a neighborhood that's already matured. I'm not seeing a ton of appreciation, disappointing this investment. How's your lifestyle? My lifestyle is terrific. Awesome. Are you filling up these other buckets with your 401k, with other investments, with other things? Are you saving? You know, how is the rest of that looking? It's looking pretty darn good. I just wish that my primary residence purchase was bearing more fruit. You're good. You are maximizing your life. Remember, you know, the number that is your net worth on the day that you leave this planet.
3: Zero.
0: No one cares. Much, no. You won't care.
3: No,
0: you
3: it'll
0: ain't
3: be
0: gonna
3: zero.
0: Be, you ain't going to be here and spend it. It ain't going to matter.
1: Nope. I want to reiterate, though.
3: Before you jump on that, because I do want to listen. I cannot incur, you know, what Patrick said about those neighborhoods of gentrifying. I've had plenty of clients that bought into them. I thought they were kind of rough, but man almighty, did they make a lot of money.
1: Sure. You know? If you're willing to do that, and it's in your, you know, again, what are you comfortable with? But I also want to say that just because you buy in that established neighborhood that you only see a 2% appreciation doesn't mean you're not gaining wealth either.
3: I've always seen more than that. Everybody keeps saying 2, 3, 4.
1: Right.
3: I've been seeing 8 to 10.
0: That's lately.
1: Agreed.
0: Okay? Let's, you know.
3: I mean, over my entire home ownership that
0: so, you love talking about 2008. And then after the bottom.
1: You know, there's only been 2 years where it's been negative appreciation in the U.S.
3: Thank you.
1: 08 and 09. We're the only 2 years that it's been negative.
0: Yeah, and we were crawling along at like 2-3% until the pandemic hit and changed everything.
1: Sure.
0: So,
1: but yeah, but you know, if you use 2% and just, if you use it, you got a $500,000 place in 5 years. You're at 550. That's 50 grand.
3: That's because the gas prices went up really high in 2007. You know,
0: immediately what you're going to hear from someone is, so what? What did the S&P go up? That could have been in a... I'm
1: saying from
0: money.
1: A diversification with an ability. The other side of it, though, too, is that so you could put down $25,000 to get that $500,000 place. So now that $25,000, you just made 50. That's a 200% return on your investment. You put 25% in the S&P. Show me if you make 50 grand in 5 years.
0: I didn't put 25. In that case, I didn't put 25. I put 25 down. But then each month I put more into both interest and principal.
1: But that's where the living comes in. And that's not what you're gaining. That is basically what you'll walk away with.
0: This is the debate that Charlie had on Reddit. So, you know,
3: cutting your overhead is what he's talking about. Cause there's two ways to make more money. It really is this simple. Increase your income, decrease your overhead. One of the two. It's all what keeps it.
1: That's your income statement, revenue and expenses.
3: In a nutshell, absolutely. And when you pay things down, like what

0: He's talking, all you're doing is getting rid of that overhead.
1: Well, you're getting rid of the overhead, but you're also systematically saving because you're reducing the principal balance.
0: Right. That's my point. You know, we're cutting the overhead because that's what we're paying interest on, is what that balance is.
1: The loan.
0: And that you come in there with it. The payments stay the same, but I get it. You give one extra payment a year. I think that, like, cuts off a third.
2: Except you're going to sell or refinance well before then. So, it, you know, that's money that you chucked
0: in. That's where you're planning your life. And I get it. People, things change. Things get in the way. It happened to me, too. But, you know, it's marketing 101. Plan your work your plan. But that's also with lifestyle, too. You know, figure out how you want to live, what your budget is, live within your means. But keep everything going towards getting that wealth. And I think that's one of the benefits. We should really try to get a financial planner in here. I think that is where somebody in that knowledge base would be very helpful.
2: Yeah, but probably. But they'll have, they'll have their own biases as well. You know, I think at the end of the day, if you're looking and trying to decide what road to go down, what avenue to pursue as far as, you know, how do I want to deploy my assets and income? You know, it would serve you well to start with a spreadsheet and, you know, use some conservative assumptions about the appreciation of real estate and what the stock market is likely to do over the course of whatever period of time you're planning for, and start to figure out what feels right to you in terms of deploying the assets and income that you have, that you expect to get. And, you know, you may arrive at a different answer than I'm going to buy a place, I'm going to, you know, do the traditional thing, because you may have just a completely different lifestyle.
1: 100%.
2: But, you know, if you're doing this based on the vibes and the feels, I mean, I would probably stick with the road more traveled as opposed to, the road less traveled. The road less traveled, there's a lot of cool stuff on that road, but, if you're going to go down that road, you better be prepared.
0: I'm confused. Tell me what you mean by that.
2: Oh, I'm talking vibes and feelings. You know, a lot of people, you know, they go to school and then they go to college and then they get married and then they buy a house and they have some kids. And that I would say that is the
1: traditional,
2: the beaten path. Right. And then, you know, there's people who, you know, they take 2 years off after undergrad and they travel the world. And then they, you know, they volunteer for the Peace Corps and they do some other things. And, you know,
0: if that's how you enjoy your life, there's nothing wrong with that. You know, I get
1: to each their own.
0: Put it on hold. And
2: sounds
0: and
2: very judgy.
0: It's not judging. You're enjoy your life. That's
2: you're a judging guy.
0: I'm at a point right now where that's all I want to do is travel.
1: I think the bottom line is there's not a black and white answer. Yeah. Everybody's situation is different. Everybody has to evaluate it for themselves and recognize what's important to them and where they want to be and how they want to get there.
2: So when you are looking to sell your house because you've been convinced by my poetic description of, you know, the ideals of the bohemian lifestyle, reach out to Loftus Law because I will be more than happy to help you sell your place.
1: There you go.
2: I love shameless it. Plug during our paid programming.
0: Big time.
1: in doing plugs, from that standpoint, if you are considering or trying to figure out if you want to rent versus buy, let's sit down. Let's talk through it. Let's put the numbers on in front of you so you can have an understanding of what it's going to mean to you both now and in the future. So again, you can make an informed decision. It's not right for everybody, but at least do that. Exploratory, consultation to figure it out.
2: Yeah. I do think that's good advice because if you're evaluating whether I should rent against some calculator that you found
1: online
2: from Googling, you're not using the best data.
1: No.
2: Okay.
0: It's somebody, and you don't know what they want to do, who's giving you that information. They might try to manipulate you in a certain direction.
2: Well,
0: let me finish real quick.
2: Oh dear.
0: With the gentlemen that are with me on this show, they're not really forceful. They're not hard sells. They're going to answer the questions. They're going to give you both sides.
2: Can you get closer to the camera?
0: I am. they're going to help you understand the options that you have so that you can make your best decision for what's best
1: Absolutely.
0: For you. And that is important. There's too many people out here that they'll end up in our professions.
2: Oh, bad actors.
0: They are. Yeah. I'm sorry. They just.
2: Everyone's a bad actor except for us. We're the only ones that care about people.
0: Finally, it took me 5 years to get through to you, but at least now you understand. All right? And that is 100% true.
2: You call me shameless.
0: I'm shameless.
2: You want to talk about shameless, boy.
0: But it's your decision to make. It's your life to live. And the more knowledge that you get to make a good decision, I think is smart.
1: 100%.
0: And I thank you both, except Patrick. I thank Steve and I thank Tom for, you know, just being who you are. And all three of you guys are very amazing and I value you all. So.
1: Oh, likewise. It's all about information.
0: We're done. Let's all go cry and kumbaya and we can be on our way.
1: So next week it's going to be stock picks and what?
2: Stock picks. Yeah, you want my stock picks?
0: One of the things that comes up, I mean, the city of Chicago has done some, and I think it's most of the areas around here, they're really focusing on bringing up more rentals because I know that the rental shortage exists, and that's been skyrocketing. I mean, great for the investors.
1: Housing is scarce, period. It doesn't, here I mean, any side of it, whether it's the rental side, whether it's the purchase side, and that's the biggest problem.
2: Yeah, we underbuilt for a long time after the crash.
0: Because there was no money.
1: And then there's COVID, and there's no supplies.
2: I mean, there was money to be made, but you couldn't borrow the money you needed to get the capital to put up any kind of, you know, legitimate, you know, substantial contribution to the number of units of housing. And, you know, we were able to absorb the demand with what we had for some time, and then COVID happened and it changed a lot of people's views on what their wants and needs are in housing, and I think a lot of those are here to stay in terms of wanting more space and wanting, you know, different things out of where they live. There still are a lot more people working from home than before, so a one bedroom doesn't work for a lot more people than used to be. You know, if you had a 750 square foot one bedroom in 2017, it was no problem. Yeah, small. It's going to be a little cramped, but you'd be all right because
1: you're never home.
2: You're just going to be sleeping there and maybe, you know, hanging out there until the next time you leave and go out and do something fun or whatever. But now people, they want that second or third bedroom. You know, they want, you know, the expectations are different. Now, as far as putting up more housing is housing. And if you are, whether it's, and I know this is hard to hear for people that are already struggling with the affordability of housing, but more luxury housing actually makes the market better for you as someone that is looking for entry level, because as people move up that housing ladder, it leaves the so-called lesser or, you know, less luxurious, I suppose, housing available for you to rent. And it will have the needed effect on rents. But if they don't introduce more supply and the demand remains static or increases, there is no way for rents to do anything other than increase. Agreed. That's the bottom line.
0: True.
2: So now there is a much less vocal side of that equation. Okay. The most vocal side, at least from what I see, are the people who are like, what the heck? Why is everything so expensive? I can't afford what I want, blah, blah, blah. Now on the other side is the silent majority, as they would have said back in like the 60s and 70s, which are the people that are already owners of real estate, and they go, more supply? No. And they're the ones with more influence among the folks who make these decisions. And so, you know,
0: our leaders in our governments, it's the same thing. They're not interested in bringing housing prices down.
2: Well, of course not. You know, they want affordable housing, right? Because it sounds good and it'll earn you votes. But they also don't want to alienate the people that not only own the housing and own their own homes that are appreciating finally at a nice clip, but those people are the ones that actually have money to donate to their campaigns. And so, you know, they might not be vocally out there going, yeah, keep the cost of housing high. But where they are doing that is, you know, in the smoke-filled rooms that we've, you know, that that we hear about.
0: Even locally, I mean, you look at the communities with the very good school districts or the highly ranked ones, those are always going to be where the most expensive homes are. You know, that's where people want to live. They want their kids to be educated, you know, in some of the best areas. So if I'm going to have a stake in my own home, I definitely want to make sure the people that are making the decisions for my school board, you know, it might be a small government, but I want to focus on those people making the right thing.
2: Charlie, you don't have a stake in your own home. You're a Ruth's Chris guy. Let's be honest. You know, you cooking yourself? No.
0: Ruth's Chris.
1: Well, that's a little steak.
0: Steakhouse, isn't
1: yeah,
0: it?
1: Yeah, right?
0: Yeah, I can't afford that. I'm a Portillo's guy, so take that.
2: Baloney.
1: So it's an interesting dynamic because I was I heard a seminar, a couple developers there, and they essentially said currently one of the biggest issues is for them, they don't have any incentive to develop any more housing because of the cost. So to build,
0: right.
1: Correct. You know, whether it's supplies, whether it's labor, whether it's, you know, whatever it may be. So in theory, which is kind of backwards, but just thinking through it, some of the best things that could happen is our prices increase to bring in more housing. Because as soon as the prices increase and the resale gets to a point where it is profitable for these developers, there's going to be a bigger supply, which in turn is going to drive prices down because you've got more supply. But it's kind of a yin and a yang. And it's just, I don't know, a different way to look at things. Because yeah. Right now we have a shortage of housing, which is driving up the cost, which is reducing affordability. And it's pushing the median age to people being able to buy their first home to up over 40 years old.
2: That's,
1: which is crazy.
2: It's not ideal. It's going to lead to some things. And, you know, we won't experience these things in the short term. But if people aren't building equity in a home
1: or creating wealth
2: until they're 40, all right, which means that they're going to be above the standard retirement age before that is that mortgage is paid off, assuming they stayed in the same mortgage for 30 years.
0: That's something I didn't even think about. That's
2: you're really going to end up with people that are really pressed into a situation where, you know, they're going to be working longer perhaps than they intended to, or, you know, we're assuming that they still can, you know, if someone suffers a disability, you know, at the end of the day, you know, the more we want to say, pull yourself up by your bootstraps and we don't want to help people because we don't think they deserve it. And guess what? At some point, you're going to
1: come to roost.
2: Yeah. You're going to be helping them whether you like it or not, because there's going to be no place for these folks to go. So, you know,
0: desperate people will do desperate things.
2: Just understand that, you know, you can be as, you know, conservative financially as you want and, you know, cut all of the so-called entitlements, but be careful about what the result might end up being. You know, I'm not saying give away all of the money in the treasury to the poor, because that's also the, you know, another set of unintended consequences.
0: You got to find a happy medium. 100%.
2: There should be a reasonable floor where, you know, people, you know, I'm not saying that they should live lives of luxury for nothing put into the system. But
1: I think 90% of the people that you run into are of that same mentality. It's the outer five on either end. The 90% are pretty much in the median to a certain extent with regards to, I'll say political beliefs, but whatever, you conservative, liberal, what have you, they're all just right or just left of center.
0: Enjoy life.
1: Yeah.
0: That's it. Is that so bad?
2: Yes, as long as other people don't get to enjoy theirs, is the other.
1: is that the motto? That's right.
2: Yeah, I don't want to see anyone enjoying
1: comparison
2: themselves.
1: Comparison is a thief of all.
0: Now that you mention it, I'm going to scooter back. All right.
2: Good.
0: I don't want you to enjoy that part of your life.
2: Don't worry. The next time I ride that thing, I'm going to have a massive head injury because it's so dangerous.
0: It is. And then you could sue me for it all.
1: There you go.
0: All right.
2: That's what I want. I want a massive head injury in a lawsuit. Yay.
0: Oh, my God. That's so inappropriate.
1: Morbid.
0: Unbelievable.
2: Which of the billboard personal injury attorneys is your favorite, Charlie?
0: Oh, I don't know, but it's, there's a lot of zeros involved.
2: I feel like you, I mean, you know, you love talking about the Illinois Hammer. I feel like you might like that.
0: I don't know who that is. It's the guy with the 2 million. I don't know who.
2: You might be a top dog guy, though. I feel like maybe you're a tier
1: lower. Top dog.
2: The top dog, the Illinois Hammer. I think number three for you would be the hat guy.
0: The hat guy?
2: Yeah, the guy with the fedora.
0: Oh, he's got a feather or something in there, right?
2: Of course.
0: Yeah, I don't know.
2: Don't you love it? Like how we all know these guys.
1: Yeah, I know, right?
2: Yeah. That's fours.
0: Branding.
2: Lerner and Rowe.
1: That's it.
0: Oh, those are the muscle guys with the super white teeth, right?
1: No.
0: They're on the buses?
2: Lerner's a buff dude.
0: Is he?
2: Yeah, I think so. Either that or he's... maybe he's just wearing. He could be wearing oversized button downs.
0: We're gonna get a.
2: But he's got like. He's got the top button unbuttoned with the tie on, and he's got the.
1: Be careful here. We're trading. Like, we don't want to get sued.
0: Let's move on.
2: Sexy gentleman. I mean,
1: any publicity is good publicity, I guess.
2: Most attorneys are kind. We kind of look like trolls because we just sit there in front of our computers firing off angry emails, and you know, then you see us in person. We're like, oh, I'm. Nice guy. It's like, yeah, not in your last five emails, you
1: jerk.
2: Something or other.
0: Dinglehopper. That's right.
2: Dinglehopper.
0: You know, we'll come up with things. So, you know what? We are running out of time. So,
2: jeez.
0: Yeah. Jeez yourself. How do you get hold of Patrick Loftus, please?
2: Hey, if you want more of this, get in touch with me. You can fire off an email and then pray. Yeah, don't call me. I don't like answering the phone, but you can fire off an email and hope and pray one of the six filters I have to get rid of spam email doesn't prevent you from.
0: That's what I want my government to do is do away with all those spam.
2: Yeah.
1: Oh man, and calls.
0: That's annoying, and then the text too.
2: Make America less spammy again.
1: Free speech.
2: And email me, patrick@loftus.law.
0: Tom, please.
1: Yeah, so Tom Merritt over at Cross Country Mortgage, MLS 315-449. And you can reach me at 773-991-7996. That's 773-991-7996. And we'll consult with you, figure out what makes sense for you and your situation.
2: Rolls right off the tongue.
1: That's right.
0: No, I just like the fact that, you know, I guess in their law, they have to put up their NMLS number. Yeah. So, Charlie Belfontaine, Chicagoland Home Inspectors. I'm going to mock Tom a little bit here. IDFPR 450-000-131. That's my license number.
1: It's longer than mine. I couldn't remember that long.
0: I got the 31st license in Illinois. How about that one? Yeah, so they started at 100.
1: Okay.
0: So I have license number 131. And
2: wow.
0: Yeah.
1: So you have some experience.
2: Thanks for sharing.
0: That's right, because I'm better than you.
2: 620-491 is my ARDC number, but I don't think I'm like... I don't think there's been 628,000.
0: Are you kidding? You know, I know better than that.
2: I don't think there's been 628,000 lawyers that came before me.
0: And Steve Davis is not here. I'm Steve Davis on all socials. We do miss him. He'll be with us next year. Devin Tingle made this work, so if you got any complaints, blame it on him. Other than that, again, my name is Charlie, and I'm out. Thank you.
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0: 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Health officials say the robot achieves success rates matching humans and could help combat critical laboratory staffing shortages. 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
3: This is Richard Chu with Something to Chew On. GOP, MAGA, and right-wing apologists, it's time for you to acknowledge that you've been and are continuing to be played and duped by Donald Trump. 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So admit it, GOP and MAGA, you got played and duped. And maybe it's just time that you leave Donald Trump in the political desert like he left you in Turkey.
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5: 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We're on AM 950 Radio. I'm your host, Dr. Stefano Sinacropi. And as always, I'm always fired up about, you know, talking to you guys. So we've had this conversation over and over again. And I was actually going to talk about other things today, but I've had so many interactions already this week. And I think it is worth it just getting back to this trap that people are falling into, and that is really complacency with taking care of their health, because there's so many options where you can live, you know, better. Okay, this isn't everybody doesn't have to be Brian Johnson trying to live to 120 or 150 years old. You know, in some ways, even thinking about like a regiment like that is absolutely exhausting. However, it is the quality of the life that we have while we are here that I am absolutely so obsessed with. It is something that is absolutely reachable. There is, you know, a roadmap, and I want to talk about that roadmap today. It couldn't be more simple, thinking about that roadmap. But it is that disconnect. And I want to talk about some of the psychology that goes behind this, some of the fear that goes behind it, some of the just the plain old, you know, it's just easier to do easy things. And some of the things we have to do is establish habits that can really help us to live really good, fulfilling lives. And the truth is, who doesn't want to be fully present for their families? Who doesn't want to feel like they're completely dialed in, they're present in the moment, not thinking about, you know, their pain or their discomfort or their anxiety? And I can go on and on. This has been something that, honestly, cultures have obsessed about since the beginning of time. If you look at every single culture, all of them have a representation that deals with longevity and endurance and just leading a good lives, you know, anywhere from the Fountain of Youth, right, to the tortoise and the crane and the Japanese culture, and on and on and on, you know, from there, the peach in China that only ripens once every 3,000 years. That is the peach of vitality. We've been obsessed with living these great lives all the time, but yet I see a ton of dysfunction day after day as I, you know, go through these busy clinics. And again, when I'm in the integrative health clinic, yes, people are coming to me because they don't feel well. They have all kinds of other issues. Sometimes it's pain. Sometimes it's some disease, whatever. In the spine clinic, though, they're coming to me for one issue, but so many people are so, you know, not happy. They're feeling ill. They've got all kinds of comorbidities. They've got all kinds of things. I pull up their chart. They have every diagnosis, you know, that we have available, to us. It goes on and on and on, but yet there is a disconnect between the way they are living their lifestyle, what they are doing, how they are measuring where they really are, and then being able to take that and do something about it. And again, it's a twofold process because on the one hand, you know, people have all these psychological barriers. They don't want to do it, this and that. On the other hand, sometimes the traditional medical system is not the best place to go when you just don't feel well and you're just looking more for longevity, vitality, endurance, those kinds of things. Sometimes the traditional medical system, you know, it's more of a sick care system. So better when you actually get sick. And preventative care, no one's going to make, you know, listen, no one's going to argue with me on this. Our preventative care, what we do is woefully inadequate in this country. And, you know, I and many others like myself are trying to do something about it. We're obsessed with this. And I'm going to bring my obsession to you. And sometimes I sound repetitive, but the truth is, if I don't keep repeating these things, it's not going to work, right? Just like when you repeat a name three times, you're more likely to remember it. Hopefully when I keep repeating these things over and over to you guys and you keep listening to me week in and week out, it's going to make a difference. So on the other side of the break, let's go through it. Let's talk about the barriers, what we actually can do and the simple strategies to help you lead your best life. This is AM 950 Radio, Recharging the Human Battery. I'm Dr. Shinacropi and we'll see you in a minute.
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5: 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This is Dr. Shinacropi. Listen, I could just rant and go on and on for this, you know, this entire segment. But I just want to have this heartfelt conversation with you. Listen, you can do better as far as taking the appropriate steps. I'm going to give you the strategies today. It's actually very simple. Now, some of it is going to take some work on your part, but this is the way to go. And again, you know, I speak all over the country. I speak to all kinds of people from, you know, people that are like in community centers all the way up to just the highest level, you know, entrepreneurs, wealthiest people in the country. And I can tell you the overarching theme is there's this big gap between what we could be doing and where we actually are. And that space, that gap is completely underestimated. It is actually a huge chasm. It's very, very wide. And yet people from all kinds of backgrounds actually assign, you know, tell themselves stories. They're healthier than they are. I'm doing what I can. This is just normal. This is just part of aging. oh, I just have the genetics because, you know, this is the family I come from. You know, it's just too hard, blah, blah, blah. I mean, there's so many different things that I hear. But the problem is that I'm looking at a person that a lot of times is completely broken and wants help. But yet, unless we are honest with ourselves and we can overcome some of these, you know, these mental barriers, it is going to be really hard to make a difference. And so I think it's our job as those that are in the trenches to really educate on what's possible. And I just want to help you guys to get to the next level, whether you come and see me personally, whether you read some of the things I talk about, whether you find, you know, there's so many incredible doctors and other providers out there talking about this stuff day in and day out on social media and books that they write. But you have to actually engage in that content and get away from the absolute nonsensical garbage from people that are not qualified, don't have the credentials, are selling you some product or something like that that's going to change your whole life. I'm sorry, it just doesn't work like that, because if that was the case, if there were these products that, you know, are going to give you immortality, or it's the one thing that you need to take, or this and this and that, you know, I'd just be taking those things. I'd recommend it to everybody. I would be on an island somewhere sipping, you know, something fun and working on other things. But that's not where we are. That's not the way it works. So we're going to talk about these strategies. So it just very basic things. Let's talk about three examples of things that just happen, but we could do something about it. Listen, vascular disease, heart disease. Heart disease is the number one killer, period. And so I think we have to think about, like, how do we get to that point? And it is not something that happens overnight. Yes, the heart attack might happen overnight or in an instant, but the heart attack really began decades before that. There's something, you know, that we talk about all the time, and that is this concept of inflammation, okay? And inflammation is a deadly, deadly problem. And we are all living in these states of inflammation. And so how do we know if we're going down that direction if we are not measuring? The next thing, insulin resistance. I talk about this all the time. You know, pre-diabetes and diabetes, there is a staggering number of pre-diabetics and diabetics in this country. Unfortunately, most people that are pre-diabetic don't even know. And years and years and years, the insulin resistance keep getting worse. Eventually, you become diabetic. And many diabetics don't even know they're diabetic. And then let's not even talk about how we are approaching, you know, diabetes. I think the GLP-1 drugs and some of the other things have certainly helped. But there's so many people that don't even know. And again, insulin resistance, diabetes, that's going to contribute to more inflammation, more damage of your blood vessels, more damage of your end organs, shorter lives and poorer lives filled with a lot of sickness. And then just another one that obviously I talk about all the time, and that's bone loss. You know, it's absolutely shocking to me the number of people that have never even looked at their bone density. Especially women. And so we always talk about getting things like DEXA scans and others. I love the DEXA scan because you can both get that and look at your muscle mass and other things. But if we don't know where we are, again, I'm a spine surgeon. I'm also an orthopedic surgeon. So you know what? You know, when people come to me when they've already had fractures, not when this stuff is happening, and we can do so much, you know, for this. And it's as simple as resistance exercises, increasing protein intake. And then there's other more advanced things we can do. But we've got to start with the basics. And I'm telling you, I talk to people every single day and counsel them on all these things. And they are completely and utterly clueless on what could have been done. They just don't know. And it's shocking because, again, our system is designed to really treat you, you know, once you get sick. Now, listen, if you guys are physicians out there, I know tons of physicians follow me, especially on social media, tons of, you know, providers follow me. And I really appreciate it because it's been quite a journey. And, you know, the more I've been doing this, the more you guys have reached out, and I've gotten to be friends with a lot of you, that are really trying to do the same things, and friends with a lot of you that really haven't thought of these things and now, you know, want to go down that road. I want you guys to really become obsessed, okay, with not just looking at, oh, you know, this lab is okay or this metric or whatever. Ultimately, is the patient feeling better? Are they getting healthier? Are they overall in a better metabolic, cardiometabolic state? Are they overall, healthier? And this is what we need to look at. We can't just look at one metric like, oh, we brought down their blood sugar some because we put them on a bunch of either oral medications or insulin. Yes, that's necessary if somebody's severely diabetic, but there's so many other parameters that we need to, you know, to be looking at. And so we need an army of us, army of providers that are really educating people are out there and making a huge difference. So I really appreciate it because when I first started this journey, I was afraid that because I was really going against the grain, you know, swimming upstream, I was going to seek, you know, get so much criticism from you guys. But honestly, the medical community has, embraced what we're trying to do. They come out to our events, they come out to our talks. And so it's very exciting that there's people out there that really want to learn. And I want to make this very clear. And I made it really clear in my book. And that is that the doctors are not the villains. We are, you know, the doctors, even though sometimes I'm very critical of the medical system. The truth is, number one, doctors are, you know, they grew up in our society. And so a lot of the same, you know, corporate ideas and things like that, things that are really holding us down and making us sick are just a part of who we are. We were all there. I mean, I was there too, right? I wasn't this person, you know, 20 years ago when I finished my training. I've completely morphed and changed because I had to take myself out of it. And on the flip side, our system, the docs or the providers that are in the traditional system, we're not really given the tools, you know, to spend an hour with you, to review epigenetic testing, to review cardiometabolic testing. Because honestly, in your mentality, if we have to get through a patient visit in 8 minutes or 15 minutes, like there's just no time to do that. And we're not given the time. Okay. We need to go back to the old days where we knew our patients, we connected with our patients, we spent hours with our patients, we reviewed their studies, and the studies have never been more advanced than they are now. And they're just not studies for the sake of studies. They're studies that can make massive, massive impacts in people's quality of life. So this, you know, talk or whatever, this little time that I'm going to spend with you is not aimed at pointing fingers to any, you know, against anybody. It is about how together can we make the impacts that can make you and your families healthier. What are the changes that we can make that can make us as a medical community better at taking care of you and getting you the outcomes, you know, that we're really looking for? Okay. So we got to start here. Before I go into the very simple four-step process, I'm going to repeat the four-step process until I'm blue in the face. It is the most basic thing possible. It's going to sound like a second grader put it together, but yet I'm telling you, it is not even close, you know, to being followed. Before we get there, let's talk about the average annual physical and what it is for. So the annual physical, right, we're looking at very basic, usually lab testing, you know, looking at your heart rate. Sometimes you'll get an EKG, you'll get other things. I think that certainly annual physicals, what you would call the standard labs, are great at picking up when you are actually sick. So if you have standard labs that are way out of whack, that's very important to know. Because those standard labs, if they are way out of whack, can indicate very, very serious disease that needs to be treated. And many people are absolutely saved by standard labs. The problem is that the standard labs for most things, fatigue, not working at your maximum, all kinds of other things, are woefully, woefully inadequate at telling you where you are now. So we'll get into that, but let's put that. What I do like about like the annual physicals and things like that, and one of the things that absolutely I am 100% behind and want people to understand, are all of these preventative measures. I think that sometimes these wellness people and this whole crowd, okay, which I love, I speak to them all the time, they go way, way overboard. So it is very important to have your colonoscopy or your Cologuard done. It is very important, you know, to have, your mammograms, your breast exams, and things like that, it is very important to check your prostate and have your PSA done. And then we can go even deeper to some of the other cancer diseases. And there are a whole host of battery of tests that look at all these different cancer markers, which are above and beyond, you know, traditional testing. But the basics are there because we need to look at what are the biggest, you know, things that affect, you know, humanity. A lot of the heart stuff that we do, except that I would certainly add stuff to that. I think advanced lipid panels are very, very critical. Like ApoB, which is unfortunately, it's a lot more done now than it was before, but that really gives you a much better, you know, marker of whether or not potentially you're going to have a heart attack. LDL can be normal in about 50% of people that have heart attacks. So that's the basics. You guys know it. You do your annual physicals. You get the clean bill of health. In Minnesota here, many people go down and get the Mayo executive, physical, which is a bump up from there, which is much more thorough. You see a bunch of providers. You do a bunch of testing. I really like that stuff. I think that honestly, we need to go even further in a different way. And I think what's, lacking with some of those executive physicals, and again, I think that they're great. It's like, what do you do afterwards? Who then is your guide, after that? So let's get going. All right. Let's talk about what is the process. Okay. This is very simple. We're going to repeat this multiple times. Number one, you measure. Number two, you make a plan. Number three, you execute and track the plan. Number four, rinse and repeat. Okay, let's do this again. Number one, we measure accurately across a wide swath of measures. Okay, so that means cardiometabolic testing, epigenetic testing, lab testing, scans. Okay, then we make a plan together made by experts along with the patient, because we have to make sure that this is something that they can actually do. But these are intense planning that can get us significant proven benefits from what we do. Number three, extraordinarily important, we have to execute, okay, and be able to have an assessment of what we are doing with the plan. So if we roll out a 1-year plan, we have to execute it. And that means frequent follow-ups with the providers, frequent lab testing as needed, frequent, touch bases as needed, especially when looking at things like wearable devices, what your sleep quality is like, what your heart rate variability is like. There's all these different parameters that we can look at. Okay. Then we get to the end. We've measured everything. We've shown that we have made a significant impact in your cardiometabolic health, in your overall, generalized health. You're feeling better. And guess what we do then? We rinse and repeat. Now we have another measurement at the end of this period of time. Then we make a new plan. Sometimes we go a different direction. Sometimes the plan is more advanced. We execute the plan, rinse and repeat. This is how easy this is. But I can tell you, think about the way that you have gone through your own health journeys. Think about the way you've gone through kind of the traditional medical system. That is not really, necessarily what is happening. And so I can't believe, and it's interesting because I always, when I give my talks, I always will call out on the audience, did you do this? Did you do this? Then did you do this? Then did you do this? I can tell you the show of hands in the room, when we talk about how to really strategize on this, it's pretty empty. There's not a lot going on. In fact, some of the things, that I'll say and ask, have you done this? Have you done that? There's not a single person in the room that has done it. And to me personally, a lot of that is shocking, especially when I'm in rooms where people have the means, frankly, to do whatever they want. You know what? If they can spend money and go out on a boat all day in Greece, I think that they have enough to be able to do whatever they can, or at least pay attention, to their health. And again, this doesn't have to all be super expensive. There are the basics, and people aren't even doing the basics, and we'll get into that. Okay. So let's get into those three. Obviously the rinse and repeat thing is obvious, but let's get into the three big categories. All right. Measurement. So in my long, you know, my long clinical years, the 20 years in practice, you know, seen over 25,000 patients, I think that the overarching, you know, theme is like when we ask ourselves, well, what's the basics? What's basically wrong? What's basically wrong? Well, what's basically wrong is we don't even know where we're starting, especially when it comes to longevity and where people are. So people might quote unquote feel fine, which is, as I told you guys, those are some dangerous words. They might feel fine, but what is going on in the human body that then will lead to catastrophic potential results down the road, or at least not functioning our absolute best? All right. So let's think about how we measure. Let's go back to that primary care, you know, typical examination, right? You get your complete blood counts, right? You get a couple of other labs. Sometimes you might get like a hormonal assessment or something like that. Honestly, in the primary care settings, quite rare, especially for men. Women now with more things out there, a lot of them will follow with their OBGYNs as well. And so they'll get a lot of the appropriate, you know, hormonal testing and such. For people though that are otherwise, you know, feeling okay, certain age, you know, they're not getting things like bone density tests, you know, muscle mass testing, those kinds of things, which are tremendously, tremendously valuable. Let's talk about the categories now. So one that we've talked about before on the show, I talk about it all the time, is looking at epigenetic testing. So epigenetic testing, epigenetics means above genetics, and epigenetics is the study of how genes are expressed. So a certain percentage of our genes are fixed. You can say that it's 20 to 40%, depending on the sources you look at. But then the rest of them are actually will turn on and turn off depending on our lifestyle, environmental factors, etc. And so the epigenetic testing will tell us what is going on in the body. For example, we use something called the age code. The age code is going to look at 11 different organ systems. It's going to look at markers of inflammation, markers of exposure to toxins, inability to process certain things, MTFHR, you know, gene mutations, things like that. We're not going to get into epigenetic testing. Honestly, that's an entire show of on its own. But as a provider and you as a patient, you know kind of where you are, which genes are being turned on and turned off. Now, they are compared against like an entire population, but ultimately we want to use epigenetic testing to test you against yourself to see what changes, what genes are going to turn on and turn off. So that's one category. The next category, which I'm telling you, almost nobody is doing. Okay. And it's the same. It's in that same range as epigenetic testing, is very advanced cardiometabolic testing. Okay. So there's something called the VO2 max. That's a measure of the maximum amount of oxygen that your body can use. I've talked about this before. Here's the deal. Your ability to process oxygen is critical. And so if we look at the difference between an elite athlete who's going to be in the top quintile, right, in the top 20% versus somebody that's totally sedentary, doesn't move at all, is going to be in the bottom fifth, you know, the quintile, which is the bottom 20%, the difference in mortality is 500%. 500%. Let's do another one. We have a DEXA scan, right? That's going to look at your bone density. It's also going to show you the amount of visceral fat that you have, and it's also going to show you how muscled you are. Now, bone density is self-explanatory. As I've said, the amount of compression fractures of the wrists, the spine, the hips, and so on is staggering in the country, and it's only getting worse. But even more importantly than that, just a very, very simple marker, is the amount of muscle that you keep as you age is directly proportional to how well you're going to live and how long you're going to live. It is one of the most and best studied statistics that are out there. So if you look at your VO2 max and you look at how much muscle you have, that's the key to everything. You can do a $25 grip strength test that is going to actually show you a startling good predictor of whether you're going to die, believe it or not. And there's all these things, and it goes by your weight whether you're male or female, and so on. But it is very, very critical. These are the most basic things I'm telling you about, and no one's doing it. There's something called the resting metabolic rate. It's a measured number of calories your body burns at rest. This is really, really important because it helps us to tailor your diet and optimize what you are putting in your mouths and how you are kind of structuring your day. Nobody knows this. If you don't know it, you cannot, get to the next level. If I ask people, what's your resting metabolic rate? Blank stares and faces. And then there's another one about power, and there's something called these force plates. It's very cheap to do. We want to just basically look at how much power each of your legs can generate, things like that. It's very important in asymmetries, things in balance. As we get older, you can lose balance. And then on top of that, we do all kinds of, hand-eye coordination testing, strength of cognitive abilities, all kinds of things. You put them all together and you actually have a baseline moving, forward. Speaking of cognitive abilities, there's all kinds of testing that are done when we're looking at brain health. We can look at something called quantitative EEGs. It's like an EKG of your brain. We can look at blood testing. Okay, some of it's experimental, but it's great, great, things to look at whether or not you are potentially susceptible to having dementia down the road and so on. Okay, the next series of things, and again, I don't have a ton of time to go through every single thing, but it comes to lab testing. Advanced lipid panels are a great example of that. High sensitivity CRPs, markers of inflammation in our blood. Very critical to look at things like vitamin D levels, which, believe it or not, even in Minnesota, most people don't have no clue what their vitamin D levels. And up here in the north, people tend to have low vitamin D levels. And it's really the most important hormone, or one of the most important hormones, certainly in the body. And so many diseases, we can't even make strides if their vitamin D level is really low, one of which is a concussion, very well known thing. But that goes for other diseases. And there's a whole host of other battery of labs, including hormonal testing and advanced thyroid panels, and especially looking at people that, although their blood sugars might be normal, we have to look at fasting, right? Fasting glucose, fasting insulin, that these kinds of things. Very, very critical. A lot of people are not doing it. And this is going to save lives, maybe not in the moment, but certainly down the road. When I say save lives, it's saving the quality of your life. If we can establish a baseline and then measure against it as we roll out treatments, for you guys. Okay. So now's the next one. It's a little bit more advanced. There's a little bit of controversy out there. It's really not controversial to me.

though, because it's just one. It's an N of one. Just like I tell my patients, this, like on surgeries, yeah, the surgery might have a 1% complication rate, but if you're in the 1%, you could care less about the other 99% because you are an N of one. It's just one. It's just you. So the question is, what's best for you? What's best for your family? So looking at things like high resolution CT scans. I mean, if you look at, you know, like certain CT scans, I mean, literally you could find a tumor, the grain, the size of a grain of sand. Right? What's that worth? And so we have to decide. So I'm very big into these preventative, you know, testing. I understand that it is not maybe cost effective in the system. And sometimes you have to come out of pocket to do it, but it's something that it might be worth it for you to do it. And I can tell you a lot of these executive health physicals, a lot of these other things where they're going above and beyond absolutely have total body, you know, scanning as part of it. So you can see. The measurement stuff we just talked about is very broad, and I didn't even get into, you know, look at like retinal scanning and all these other things that I think would be a very good part of just getting general scans. But it's very extensive, and it's probably most than 99% of you have done. Because if honestly, if you put in the comments that you've done all these things, I would be in shock. I'd want to know who sent you for all those things, and I would just want to, you know, give the person a high five. So, all right, that's testing. Now we go to the plan. Again, I could do an entire hour show on the plan. This is very simple. We take the sum total of this, all of these data points that you get. Okay. So now I not only have all of these things and use my 20 years of experience and then, you know, use the knowledge base I have, but now we have all of these AI systems that can aggregate massive amounts of data. So it could take all the data you have, put it all together to make recommendations. Then I can work with those recommendations and tailor them based on my experience and my knowledge. Then we can put you into certain buckets of kind of what is your, like, what is your persona, right? Are you somebody we're going to focus more on brain health? Are you somebody that has more of like just general metabolic issues? Are you just somebody that's actually really healthy and we're just going to focus on longevity? Are you somebody that has an autoimmune disease, et cetera? There's all these different general personas and buckets we can put you in, and then we tailor treatment strategy. Some of it is going to be traditional medical stuff because obviously people have real, you know, serious problems, and I'm still a big proponent of traditional medical care, especially for things like cancers and other serious diseases, although there are so many adjacent things we can do to that. Then we'll use things like advanced biohacking protocols. That means red light therapies, oxygen therapies. I can go on that. Regenerative medicine therapies, your own stem cells, utilizing acellular stem cell therapy. So many different options in these regenerative medicine buckets. We look at things like Eastern medicine. We can do acupuncture techniques. We can look at things like energy healing, energy medicine. That can be done actually with with people. It could be done now with machines. There's so much science really developing around energy healing and other things. And it's not woo-woo. I thought it was too. And there's just so much evidence of people getting better with these techniques. Things like meditation can make a huge difference in improving things like heart rate variability and other things. And so we really need to make a cohesive strategy and plan. Then we're going to fix what is wrong. So if you have a hormonal issue, if you have a thyroid issue, if you have any other issues with your organ systems, then we're going to look at basically a combination strategy for those and work together to make sure that this is a plan that you can go through. Now, that plan is going to include changes in nutrition. It's going to include looking at your sleep habits and how we can make those better. It can look at getting toxins, you know, out of, you know, your system, getting out of homes that have mold toxin illness, getting away from places that you could be exposed to heavy metals. And yes, that's all part of the testing. We're going to look at heavy metal testing, whether you have these other toxins in your systems. You're getting it, though. This is complex. Then we're going to look at all the different buckets, whether it be physical, mental, or spiritual, and really build out a comprehensive plan and then checkpoints for which we are going to aggressively look at, and we're going to monitor a lot of this stuff with wearables and so on. This is the way that we can really make people better. And
at certain landmarks, milestones. So usually at 6 months and at 12 months, we'll do very advanced

0: lab testing again just to see where we are, repeat epigenetic testing, and so on. So that's the planning section. Please leave any comments, you know, down below. I'm happy to answer all your questions. I know we can't go through all these things. And then segment four, this is the most critical of all of them. Once you've gotten through this, you have to execute the plan. So executing the plan, it's just not up to you. You've got to be with the right providers and clinics that can actually help you to execute the plan. And so there's a lot of very high priced places out there that you can get super advanced lab testing, all these other things. You know, they've got great marketing teams. They do this and that. And some of the stuff that I've put in my testing, they have a lot of it. Okay. And here's the problem. Once you do that, then what? Who's managing that? Is the person that's actually managing it going to take into account all of the different things that you've tested for and then put together a comprehensive strategy and plan and then help you to execute that plan on a daily basis through things like apps, tracking you with wearables, touch bases with the clinic on, and then have those more milestones potentially at 3 months, at 6 months, at 9 months, and at 12 months. So it is something that has to be worked through together. And it is, you know, pretty useful. I know people that have had very advanced lab testing and scans and things like that. And then you know what? They do nothing. And then it's year one, and then it's year two, and then it's year three. And they haven't done anything other than complain and make excuses for why, you know, they're not doing it. So bottom line is we have to be honest with ourselves. Are we actually executing the plan? And guess what's going to show whether we're executing the plan? It's going to be those, all those parameters we talked about, those labs, what are epigenetic testing doing? What are our blood sugars doing? What's our high sensitivity CRP doing? You know, and whatever other things we're measuring depending on which bucket, you fall into. And then the last one, once we do all that, guess what? Now we've gone on a journey together. The more improvement you see, the more you're going to be motivated to take yourself to the next level, right? It's just like you start, right? You start an exercise program or weight loss. When you step on that scale and you've lost 5 pounds, you're more inspired, right? To do more, right? You remember, you know, the show, you know, America's Biggest Loser, right? When they stepped on there, man, they lost 17 pounds. They're just excited, right? They want to do even more. They become even more obsessed. So once you get into these plans, a lot of times it is a really, right, it's the virtuous cycle as opposed to the vicious cycle. And then we can take you to the next level. And again, then when rinse and repeat. Okay. So there is a lot there. There's a lot to digest. We'll kind of close it up on the other side of the break. But I want to say this. All of this stuff is a moot point if you don't make the decision to start. We have to get over these cognitive biases that allow us to tell ourselves we're fine. We're okay. It doesn't matter. We don't connect the dots between our lifestyle and where we are now. We're going to start later. It's too hard. Everybody else is sick. And I can go on and on and on. And actually, I can do an entire show on the psychology of why people can't get around putting the effort in to really getting themselves better. And in fact, I'm going to do that because it'd be very, very interesting. There's all these psychologists that can help us to decipher what these mental blocks are in our mind. So when we can get over that, and when we make the decision, and that first step is getting in to have the testing. And so whether you come into it with epigenetic testing, whether you come into it with cardiometabolic testing or just advanced labs, right, or you get your scan, that starts the momentum because now you have data. So we have to not be afraid to have the data to know where we are now, because just because you don't turn on the television, they're still playing the game. And so those processes are still going on in your body. So I think that being aware of that and making the decision to take the step to go in and get those tests puts you in a position where then you need to respond to that. And having the right people then guide you once they see your test results, that's the way you start, and that's the way you get into this four-step process, which I think, if we really adapt it, can absolutely change the course of American healthcare and the course of world healthcare. And this is my obsession. So we'll close this up on the other side of the break. This is AM 950 Radio, recharging the human battery. I'm your friendly host, Dr. Stefano Sinacropi, board certified orthopedic spine surgeon and longevity expert. And guys, I want you to really to take care of yourselves. Come on back with me on the other side of the break, and we'll get this closed up. And as always, please put your comments down below.
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0: All right, guys. Welcome back to Recharging the Human Battery Radio. This is AM 950. I'm your host, Dr. Stefano Sinacropi, and honestly, this, you know, this journey, that I've taken you, through is just everything that is core to my being and what I am trying to educate you guys on. And again, it's not just me. There's an army of us, you know, developing. There's just so much momentum, behind this longevity movement. And we say longevity, it's not how many years we live. It's really how well we live. And this is an obsession to me because it's difficult. It's really hard as somebody that sees, you know, thousands of patients a year to watch people, you know, in situations where they either don't know what's possible or just in complete denial, watching them get sicker, watching them actually get care when they think they're doing the right thing and still getting sicker. And so this is a burden that I've carried for a long time. And that's why really the entire remainder of my career is going to be focused on education, getting people to live the absolute best lives possible. And so I always start, you know, my talks recently by saying that the two, you know, people, you know, that I failed because I didn't know, okay, were both of my parents who both, you know, died and probably shouldn't, you know, have died the way that they did because I didn't know that there were other things possible. Now, they both died of different forms of cancer, and I always start my talks with this empty chair thing where, you know, I just put out some empty chairs and I say, this is who's missing from my life, and these are two patients that I failed because I could have put them in a much better direction. I could have gotten them to the right people, but I also didn't know because I thought they were getting the best care, and they weren't. And so the question is, who are the people at the table that you want to keep there in those chairs? I don't want you guys to have those empty chairs. I don't want you to be the empty chair where you're gone. Or sometimes we could just call those empty chairs. The people are still there, but they're zombies, right? They're just just the shade of who they were before. And this is something that I think that we can make a massive, massive impact on. So what I want you guys to do for me, you know, you've heard this thing, you know, maybe you're inspired, you know, just for today, and you're going to do something and you're going to look into it. Number one, please reach out. I love, you know, working with you guys and trying to put you in the right direction. But think about yourselves first. Are you doing the right testing? Think about, you know, getting your epigenetic test. Think about getting cardiometabolic testing. And right here in Minnesota, you can go to Human Powered Health. It's right in Edina. Human Powered Health. You could get the most advanced cardiometabolic testing. We use them and we get all kinds of information and data to help people. Go and ask your primary care providers about advanced lipid testing. Ask them about high sensitivity CRP. Make sure your hormones are checked and so on. And consider getting, you know, whole body scans, and absolutely make sure you get all your preventative tests that we talked about before. And then once you've taken care of yourself, expand this to your family, your neighbors, your friends. Tell them enough is enough. Do you know where you are? Start walking around saying, have you measured? Have you measured? Have you measured? Once people measure, they're dramatically more likely to come into one of these programs and actually do something about it. And I could tell you, this is something that spreads like wildfire. Okay. Right now, we just have to just light it, man. We just have to make a spark that lights that fire. And you guys are really it, because it's just such a big number, right? You help two people, then they help four, and so on. And it grows absolutely exponentially. So again, as we always preach on this thing, you got to be the CEO of your own health, because honestly, no one's coming to save you. You've got to save yourself. Stop relying on the medical system to save you. Do your own research. Become an expert on yourself, your own life, your family, your friends. And man, we can make such an impact in the world by doing this. So hopefully you've enjoyed the show today. I certainly have. I can talk about this stuff all day. We'll pick this up the next time I'm able to, do a show. This is Recharging the Human Battery Radio. This is AM 950. I'm your host, Dr. Stefano Sinacropi, and we will see you back next time. Go take care of your families and be the CEO of your own health, because you deserve it.
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5: This is a WCPT moment in labor. On March 25th, 1911, in Manhattan, a fire at the Triangle Shirtwaist Factory killed 146 workers, who were mostly women. The victims of the fire were unable to leave the burning high-rise building due to the exits being locked and were forced to leap to their deaths from the 8th, 9th, and 10th floors. Locking doors was a common practice to reduce theft and unauthorized breaks at workplaces. As a result of the fire, the New York State Legislature formed the Factory Investigating Commission, whose findings led to 38 new laws regulating labor. Some of the new laws mandated better egress, the installation of better alarm and sprinkler systems, and increased availability of fire extinguishers. Coincidentally, the American Society of Safety Professionals was formed, which now manages, researches, and consults occupational safety and health across 75 countries. This has been a WCPT Moment in Labor. We are working for your rights.
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7: NBC News Radio, I'm Lisa Taylor. President Trump says everyone loves Republican Senator Darlene Graham. The president showed his support for Graham during remarks in South Carolina Friday afternoon.
8: We're going to elect Senator Darlene Graham to fight for South Carolina and to always put America first.
7: The governor appointed Darlene to serve out the remainder of Lindsey's term, and she's running for his full term. President Trump is set to award the Congressional Space Medal of Honor to the crew of NASA's Artemis II mission next week. Chris Caraggio reports.
9: A White House official said he will present the award next Friday at Johnson Space Center in Houston. NASA astronauts Reid Wiseman, Victor Glover, and Christina Cook, along with Canadian Space Agency astronaut Jeremy Hansen, were the first humans to travel around the moon in more than a half century. They splashed down safely April 10th.
7: A tropical depression off the coast of Hawaii is now Tropical Storm Mokay. Meteorologist Bill Cairns has the latest.
10: 6 days after you got devastated by that hurricane, a tropical storm is going to move just to your south as we go throughout the weekend. This will not be a repeat of Lala. This storm is going to stay about 200 miles south of the Big Island, but still enough for the possibility of isolated flash flooding.
7: The Central Pacific Hurricane Center says Mokay is creating winds up to 45 miles per hour. It's not expected to turn into a hurricane. Officials say it could dump up to 15 inches of rain this weekend in parts of Hawaii, with life-threatening flooding and mudslides a big concern for many residents. Testimony will continue Monday in the Massachusetts murder trial of Lindsey Clancy. The prosecution is still calling on rebuttal witnesses after the defense rested its case on Friday. Clancy has admitted to strangling her three young children in 2023, but has not pleaded guilty because of postpartum psychosis. During Friday's hearing, a psychiatrist testified that Clancy couldn't tell right from wrong at the time of the killings. Closing arguments in the trial are expected to begin next week. 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
33: Illiberalism is a global movement right now of people using the levers of democracy to vote for people who are going to take away their democracy. It's basically like saying, I'm an American and I have rights, and I'm going to vote for the guy that's going to take away my rights because that will punish other people too. The illiberal movement is not the very poorest against the very richest. what you find with Trump voters, just as you did with illiberal voters in Italy and Poland and Turkey and other places, is that these are actually middle class voters. Most of them are reasonably comfortable. You know, if you look at the January 6th rioters, these were not unemployed factory workers. These were chiropractors and retired cops and real estate agents.
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19: This is Richard Chu with something to chew on. GOP, MAGA, and right-wing apologists, it's time for you to acknowledge that you've been and are continuing to be played and duped by Donald Trump. 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And it's not just because he lied, lies, and will continue to lie. 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So admit it, GOP and MAGA, you got played and duped. And maybe it's just time that you leave Donald Trump in the political desert like he left you in Turkey.
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0: Ships at Sea. Gene Roy and Jim Balz are here to talk to you today about all the things that are going on in Chicago, especially in the Bridgeport community. So without further ado, we've got a lot to cover today. There's a lot to talk about. So with...
1: You guys can't hear? Good to go.
0: It's playing. All right, we're seems they have a little technical difficulty here.
2: We got some, but we'll get through it, Gene.
0: Yeah, it's the least the least of our problems today. We had a little what I said earlier was recorded, and as I started the talk, it came back on a loop. So
2: all right, there we are.
1: Are you guys not hearing it? Because you guys are good.
0: It's playing back what I talked about before.
1: Oh, okay. What about now?
0: Okay, there we go.
2: Are we there?
0: Our technician says that we're here.
2: All right.
0: Just some technical.
2: Now it sounds like you.
0: It's a work in progress here, folks. You know, we learn something new every day. We're relatively new at the business of talking on the media. You know our stuff about. Life in Chicago, life in Bridgeport, history of Chicago, and all other things germane to the lives and careers we've had. So without further ado, let Jim say.
2: We've got if everything goes as planned, our show will be really good. We're going to be talking about a proposed development in Bridgeport, which the community is, it seems, rock solid against it. Alderman Nicole Lee and Commissioner Daley are against it, and it has to do with Amtrak and moving a facility from one facility to another and building between 33rd and 35th at a parking lot.
0: Right.
2: Yeah, it's the parking lot, and Amtrak wants to move a facility there and build a four-story building, Gene?
0: It's about a maintenance facility. So it'll be a heavy maintenance facility. I'm sure it'll have the equipment to lift railroad cars up, do whatever they do to maintain the locomotives and the passenger cars and the other cars, baggage cars and that. It calls for some pretty heavy lifting capability with cranes to lift up heavy equipment, heavy gear.
2: And let's not forget the dollars and cents. $686,000. It's a lot of money, mm-hmm. but move it somewhere else. And I'll tell you, I have a vested interest in this too. I live not far from where this is going to be built. So I am against it. I'm not going to lie about it. I am against it. I don't want it built. Build it somewhere else. I understand, but don't disrupt the community.
0: Yeah, I'm looking at this, and I was just looking at an aerial shot and reading some coverage in the media about the rollout meeting that was held the other night over at Armor Park. And I see a lot of problems, a lot of issues that I do not believe were adequately addressed at this community meeting the other day or the other evening. Which, by the way, was woefully underpublicized. There's a lot of problems, and we're going to get back into it in a little bit.
2: It's important. I always say that people have got to speak up. If something is wrong, speak up. If you disagree with something, speak up. There were over 100 people at that meeting, I think, Gene. This is what I was told. Okay. I wasn't there. I don't know. The people have got they have to have a say in this. You can't just build something in like they're planning. Why didn't they have community meetings before? I don't know. And like I said, I know Commissioner Daley and Nicole Lee are against this.
0: Yeah. Thing that amazes me, I'm looking at some coverage now from one of the internet sources. And it talks about this meeting, but I don't see anything about any prior notice given about it. You know, we've got a lot of people that are connected, people that listen to us every week. And if when they see stuff like this, they call us. The calls I got were after this meeting, and it was like, hey, what happened? Yep. Is this a done deal? What do you hear about this? It would have been nice to, if the public briefing would have been a little more accessible, would have been more...
2: I think, Gene, the big thing is the people did show up. The people did show up. They voiced their opinion, and there is another meeting scheduled.
0: Yeah. My point, Jim, is there might have been more people there if it had been better publicized. I think that the one could say if one was suspicious, and thank goodness I'm not a suspicious person, one could say that maybe the attendance was low-key to avoid any negative feedback from the community.
2: I'm going to part company on this. As a lifelong resident of Bridgeport, when the people get angry down there, you better watch out.
0: No, you misunderstand my point. My point
2: is... Okay, go ahead.
0: I agree with you. I've been in some of those meetings.
2: You and
0: I have been on the receiving end of some of that Irish ire down there. So I'm not saying... What I'm saying is if it had been better publicized, then there might have been a totally different outlook in all this. My phone has been blowing up since that meeting.
2: Yep.
0: And a lot of people, hey, we weren't notified. We didn't know about it. We don't understand it. You know, is it here? Is it 26th Street where there's already
2: that is confusing.
0: Tracks?
2: You and I went out today and we looked and we still didn't get a good picture. Now we have a good an idea. We know where it's going to be.
0: Exactly.
2: And our first guest?
0: Our first guest, okay. Jack, how you doing? Welcome to the show.
3: Hey, Gene. Hey, Jim. How are you?
2: Okay, big guy. All right.
3: Good. I'm good. Glad you guys are putting this on the show today. It's a big issue for our ward, as you know, Jim.
2: Oh.
3: You know, I was listening to your show already. And, you know, Gene, in terms of getting the notice out to the residents, I mean, it kind of just shows you where Amtrak and the investors are at in this process. If it wasn't for Alderman Lee's office putting it out, truth be told, a meeting probably wouldn't have occurred. And everybody in the neighborhood that I... Yeah, and listen, they were out there. Listen, Jim, there's three people on the line here, and only one has done the job. And you know what your staff in the office has to do on a daily basis.
2: Oh.
3: Nicole had, you know, her staff out literally posting up posters on poles and social media because it's important to get the feedback, right?
2: I couldn't agree more. I mean, the big thing to me, Jack, as the former alderman down there, is the alderman's behind you, the commissioner's behind you. You're getting a positive feedback from the community. Am I right that they don't want this?
3: Absolutely, Jim. I would even go further that nobody in the country would ever invite a 24-hour, 7-day-a-week maintenance facility literally in their backyards. I have friends that live adjacent to Canal Street, and their homes are valued, you know, upwards to $1 million now. They didn't sign on to that. You know, there's going to be some negative impact of property values when something like this ultimately goes through. And, you know, it's kind of a culmination of where we're at in society today with politics. It's ruined. Governing is gone, right? The polar opposites are the ones pushing the agenda. Look, we're all for growth. We're all for deregulation. But truth be told is there were some rules changed that allows Amtrak to go through with this project without having a lot of EPA oversight. Like, look, not a single environmental study has been done or released. The meeting the other day, I couldn't attend. I was dropping my youngest off at college. Talked to a lot of my friends that were there, and I said, hey, what did the rendering look like? They said, what rendering? I said, how about the site plan? What site plan?
2: Are you kidding me? They didn't even with a site plan, these people? My God. I wasn't there. I don't know. When we would have these meetings, you know this before,
4: They would have a site plan. They would have all these things laid out. Wow. Okay.
3: Hey, Jim, at the very least, how about an environmental? Like, look at we know the long term impacts of diesel fuel, just like we do asbestos. You know, we're putting a very dense residential population now in the epicenter of a 24-hour, 7-day-a-week facility. You live very close to the train tracks, and so right. do I. I live 4 blocks north of you.
4: Right.
3: Occasionally, we'll hear the trains couple and uncouple. Occasionally, we'll hear locomotives run idle. Could you imagine, and the vibration you feel, even 4 or 5 blocks away, you imagine a 24-hour, 7-day-a-week facility where locomotives for Amtrak are literally running idle?
4: I mean,
3: it's unfathomable.
4: A little street I lived on called Start Street. I don't know if you know where that's where it was.
3: Yeah, I do.
4: Okay. When we lived right by the railroad tracks, man, we'd hear that Santa Fe train coming. Okay. That's one thing. And I worked for the Rock Island for a few years. So I understand what you're saying. But here's my question to you. I heard there were other ideas put out there about where they could move this. Could you explain that if you can?
3: No. So listen, I mean, the conversations I have with people like yourself in private or with Alderman Lee, I keep private. What I can tell you is this, is that from multiple sources that I spoke to, not a single other alternate location was ever considered. And it makes total sense, right, Jim?
4: Oh.
3: Like, look at, we saw in the news 9 months ago that Ishbia is going to now become the majority owner of the White Sox in 2029. Great. You know, Jerry Reinsdorf's finally going to sell the team and move on to, you know, enjoy the remainder of his retirement. And then Ishbia purchases through his LLC and his private equity company, the 14th Street rail yard where the Amtrak maintenance facility sits now. Great. Okay. That makes sense, right? They want to put it across the river from the new Chicago Fire Stadium. They want to create a new campus, Bridgeport community, Armour Square community. We're not excited to lose the White Sox. They've been there 120 years. You know, why would we want to lose one of our longest residents? But we can't control that. But what we can control is what happens in the vacuum when they do leave, right? And the meeting the other day was indirectly, the Chicago White Sox, majority and minority ownership, telling the community, we're leaving Bridgeport. We're leaving 35th and Shields. Because part of this process is for Ishbia to pay $125 million to purchase the railroad property on 14th Street. Ironically and coincidentally enough, it's his own LLC company that will be building the metro or the Amtrak maintenance facility at 33rd Street. So he's getting paid on both ends, right? And then once they have this obstruction there, this functional obsolescence of a monstrosity of a maintenance building, what do you do with the Chicago White Sox? Well,
4: there's, if I could say something, okay. I mean, the White Sox haven't moved yet. That's number one. Number two, okay, they sure. move. They move. Put another team in there. I guarantee you, there's owners all over the country who would love to have that facility and love to put a team in there. That's just my opinion.
3: Yeah, I don't think we'll ever see 3 major league baseball teams in the city limits. And look, is 35th and Shields the best location for the White Sox? I don't know, but I can tell you this. 33rd to 35th and Shields and Canal Street is definitely not the place we want an Amtrak 24/7 maintenance facility.
4: That's the first battle.
3: You know, and from a community standpoint, Jim, and listen, you and I, I'm 57 years old, born and raised in Bridgeport. My wife's a Northsider. I kind of coerced her to stay down in Bridgeport. The 11th Ward has changed dramatically over the last 20 years. We still know a lot of people in the Armour Square, Bridgeport, right. Canaryville, Chinatown area. And each and every person that I have spoken to on this are, number one, adamantly opposed to it.
4: Right.
3: But two, have almost not surrendered, but they're like, it's a done deal. That's not a done deal. There's a lot of layers to this. We can't control the federal government.
4: If you throw the towel in now, that doesn't make sense. They have this other meeting coming up. Make sure you fill it with people. Make sure you coordinate. Make sure you and have some other plans. Hey, this is it. And why didn't they come to the meeting with the plans that, you know, they should have done it?
3: So that meeting, Jim, there was a post yesterday by Alderman Lee, and she's actually proposing that they postpone that meeting for a bit. And to kind of summarize what she said, she wants more participation there from the people that have made these decisions. I sent her a letter yesterday kind of saying, look it, Dick Durbin, where's he at on this? Tammy Duckworth literally had the audacity to put out the other day that she's excited and thrilled about the $600 million that is coming to Illinois for Amtrak. Really?
4: I don't know why. I don't know why. And I don't know what went on behind the scenes. As you know, I've been out of it for 11 years now. But why didn't they consult the aldermen? Why didn't they get to talk to people and say, this is what we're proposing?
3: Jim, that's the million-dollar question or $600 million question because Dick Durbin's on his way out. Tammy Duckworth will be seeking reelection at some point in time. Chuy Garcia on his way out. His district touches 35th Street. Danny Davis is another congressman on his way out, and his district touches the White Sox. Well, where's the Secretary of Transportation, Sean Duffy? Sean Duffy's the one that proposed these fast-track deregulation efforts. I don't think for a million years that he intended to say, okay, let's put this maintenance facility in the heart of a residential neighborhood.
4: Yeah, and he probably doesn't even know what the – yeah. And I'll tell you what I used to ask people, the developers, would you want this next to you?

0: Would you want this if it was going to be built? Would you want it built by your house?
1: There is not a sane person in America, or an even insane person in America, that would say, listen, I want that facility in my backyard.
0: Right. Sure. I couldn't agree more.
1: Going back to what Gene was talking about, location, right? So if you look at the aerial view through, say, even Google Earth or any other, you know, mechanism to look at an aerial photo of the site, you'll notice that there are kind of bump outs, right, to the tracks. They were design, maintenance, and overflow tracks for the railroad. It's at 30, it goes from 33rd Street to probably 37th, but the site that they're talking about is 33rd to 35th. They're talking about Lot G is in George, and that's on the west end. So that would virtually be Canal Street. Now here's the thing that really makes no sense to me, Jim. And there's no, how do you compile a project like this and keep the information so sequestered that it doesn't get out, especially when the White Sox do not own the property? They don't own the stadium. They don't own the ancillary parking. That's owned by the Illinois Sports Authority.
0: Sports Authority, yeah.
1: Which is appointed and controlled by the state of Illinois and the city of Chicago in a partnership. So where are the members of the Illinois Sports Authority on this saying, wait a minute here, you want to put this on a piece of property that virtually will render Lot G either obsolete or definitely impaired?
0: Well, here, let me ask a question. Let me ask a question.
1: Yeah.
0: Did the state, or I'm sorry, did Amtrak buy that parking lot from the White Sox or the state?
1: No.
0: Nobody knows.
1: No. Listen, Jim, if there was a transfer of property, because the Illinois Sports Authority is also working, obviously, the Bears deal, right? That's under their purview as well. If there was any sale of any asset that's owned by the Illinois Sports Authority, you could almost guarantee that would have hit the news. But has there been discussions on the board level of the Illinois Sports Authority? I don't know. And my letter to Nicole yesterday was, look, we need these people in the room. We need get Durbin in the room, get Duckworth in the room, Danny Davis, Chewy Garcia, Illinois Sports Authority, Secretary of Transportation, or a staff member. Somebody, forget Amtrak. I don't want to hear from Amtrak. No. I want to hear from the people that are actually controlling the process.
0: I'm going to tell you what to look into is that piece of property that either hasn't been sold to them or not. That's what I would focus my attention on. That will stop it.
2: You know,
1: listen, so this is going at hyper speed, too. They're talking, and again, I wasn't at the meeting either, Jim, but they're saying, the Amtrak folks were saying that, listen, this is shovel-ready. Shovel-ready, and you're not going to show me a rendering? You're not going to show me a site plan? So they're talking about breaking ground in 2027, which is, you know, 5-6 short months away.
0: Well, it's like I said, that's the one. If they don't have that piece of land, they can't go through with this. Am I right?
1: I don't know.
0: The facility itself is going to
1: be built on the tracks.
0: Yeah.
1: Well, the facility itself is going to be built on the tracks. It's not going to be on. It's not going to be street level. However, where's the ingress and egress going to be? Where are the employees going to park?
0: There's a lot of questions. Yeah.
2: Yeah.
0: And like they say, they have to get permits. They have to do this. They have to do that. How much of it is going to go through zoning?
2: I'm looking at this.
1: Listen, I wish it went through zoning, Jim, because you and I know if it went through zoning, we could virtually kill the project. It doesn't have to go through zoning because it's railroad property and because of the deregulation that approved.
0: Wait.
2: The lot is sports facility, not the railroad.
0: Right. There you go. If I were you, I would sit down and map out a battle plan.
1: That's what we're trying to do. And listen, this is going to take an all community effort. This isn't on a one or two individual shoulders. This isn't on Nicole Lee or John Daly's right. shoulders to carry and fix. This is a community effort, and you can either be part of the process, you can either be on the train or off the train.
0: Yeah.
1: And when I tell you this, it's going to be expensive. It's going to cost people money, but I know I'm willing to put in my money because this is a community number one that I want to see stay steady. and I want to see growth. Look, and we always had the mentality of building industrial and commercial properties to help offset the tax burden to residents.
2: Jack, let me jump in here for a minute. I'm you know, courtesy of our IT department here, we're looking at a sky view of the lot. And I'm going to put my old commander hat back on and talk about access and traffic. I'm looking at that. How can they bring heavy equipment into that parking lot? and you know, and at the same time, the Sox aren't going anywhere for a good 3 to 5 years. Assuming everything was signed, sealed, and delivered Monday morning, the Sox aren't going anywhere for 3 to 5 years. How are they going to bring in heavy construction equipment, do all sorts of excavating and whatever else they have to do on these narrow, congested residential streets? You know,
1: yeah, I would say they're going to come from up top, because all the construction that they're saying is going to happen at track level. But we all know that if something happens at track level, something's going to work its way down the street level. You have to have ingress and egress to the property.
2: There was a little different take on that, I think, an article in Block Club Chicago. I don't know if you've seen it down towards the end. And the way I read it, it's like they are going to put a building or two in the existing parking lot. You know, I'm sure that's why there's no rendering. If there's no rendering, that means they haven't figured out yet what they're doing. What they're trying to do is lock in the land and then fill in the blanks. They want the paper before they write on it, you know, which, okay. But I just see all sorts of logistical problems here. And you touched on what's going to happen to the value of the homes in that neighborhood have gone up dramatically. It's convenient. It's 10 minutes to downtown, 5 minutes to the lake. The L is there. The Sox are there. You know, the expressway system is there. You know, it's a great area. But now, you know, we're going to talk about the construction, the impact of construction is going to tear up those streets. The viaducts at 35th Street are low. How many times a year do trucks lose their roofs going through, you know, trailers lose their roofs going through? I see all sorts of problems just from the traffic and the congestion alone.
1: Yeah.
2: And then talking about the diesel fuel.
0: Jack, can I make a suggestion? Because we've got another Bridgeport guy on the line we want to get to.
1: Sure.
0: We're going to call you again, all right, and give us an update or whatever you've got next week. Gene and I will stay on this. And like I said, I have a vested interest too. I live about four blocks from where this is all going to take place. So, hey, it's been a pleasure talking to you. And
1: Jim and Gene, thank you. Thank you for letting me join you for this. But let me just leave you with this. This isn't just a Bridgeport 11th Ward issue. This is a citywide, this is a statewide issue. And I'm going to tell you why. If the Sox, if this project goes through and the White Sox move locations, no sweeter deal has ever been given to any other sports franchise other than Jerry Reinsdorf in terms of money owed or money paid. What happens to the legacy debt associated with I call it still Comiskey Park and the ancillary parking lots? When there's no funding mechanism to pay that back, now it applies to everybody. And I'll leave you guys with that. And listen, you tell me when you want me. I'll be happy to update you.
2: Keep up the good work and stay in touch. Yeah. You know, if you hear anything more about this next meeting, you know, shoot me a text. Let me know. Okay?
1: You got it, Gene. Thanks, Jim. Have a good day.
0: Thanks, Jack. Semper Fi.
1: Bye.
0: Frank, Don Francisco, ¿cómo está?
3: Very good. We begin. Thank you. Good morning.
0: No, I am glad we got a big issue going on in the ward.
2: It affects him too.
0: Yeah. It's going to have an effect on you, that Amtrak, but let's talk about your restaurant. I've known you for over 20 years. You're one of the nicest people I met, business owner in the ward. Your food is great.
3: Thank you. You too. Thank you.
0: You've been a good friend. You've always been sincere, and I really appreciate that in a person. Sincerity and honesty, and you have a good product at the restaurant. So tell us a little bit about yourself, and tell us about the food and everything.
3: Well, thank you. Well, my name is Frank Garcia, and we've been in business, Pancho Pistolas, Mexico.

0: Well, we started out with one of the most expensive USDA out-of-skirt steak, which is Angus, which a lot of people, you know, what are you doing? That is a very expensive steak, you know, where with the market, which goes up and down and everything. And we use that for everything, our, you know, our tacos, burritos. But we're mostly famous for our steak. That is our carne asadas.
1: Right.
0: We use it for our fajitas. So, you know, they know what they get from that. You know, we don't change brand. We use one of the best. And that's what people keep coming back, you know, generations.
1: They, you know, and you get a lot of, but as you said, and that's important, that people keep going to your restaurant. People keep, you know, you're just a, in the neighborhood, you're, you know, respected. And like I said, good food. My favorite is Huevos Ranchero.
0: Yes, I
1: love the eggs. But it, you know, it's a nice atmosphere. People can sit, they can have, and what do you have, the drinks that you serve?
0: Our margaritas. Margaritas, same formula, same that we use from the beginning. Never complain. They all love it. You know, sangrias. You know, basically, they don't ask for anything else. They come in, they always ask for the same. And yeah, I mean, they do like, they always repeat on everything. They really don't change. They always ask for the same.
1: That's a good point.
0: Staff, oh no, our staff are basically the same. They've been there for since the beginning. Our cook is the same one.
1: That is so important. That is so important. You know, La Familia de mi esposa, the suegra, she knew how to cook everything. I mean, she was. That is so important about the cooking and how you prepare it and how you serve it, and that it doesn't change. That's a big thing.
0: Well, it doesn't. Our cook is from Jalisco, which our parents are from. And basically that's what we kind of, you know, knew and kind of cooked the same as our mom.
1: Right. That's family tradition, right?
0: Correct.
1: That's
0: correct. Yes, and basically it kind of changes a little whenever he does go on vacation, but our backup does the same, and that's why it doesn't change.
1: Wow. Hold on. Commander, you remember, I don't know if you remember Commander Roy. He was the commander of the 9th District there, and he calls. Go ahead.
2: Hey, Frank, how you doing? Good to hear
0: I'm
2: from you.
0: No, thank you.
2: Good to hear you. You know, I want to, you know, Jim was going on talking about your restaurant, and there's a story I need to share that tells people just how good your restaurant is. It was one of my sergeants in the 9th District, and he lived on the northwest side, far northwest side, but he loved working in Bridgeport, so he drove every day. And, of course, when he was working, where'd he go to eat? Where was one of his favorite restaurants? You know, Pancho's. So one Friday night, and he worked, I forget which shift he worked. He was on his day off, and I think it was a Friday night. I come in there, I'm working late on Friday night, and come in there with a couple guys to eat. And there's my sergeant and his wife and their family, and they're sitting. I said, hey, you know, what are you working tonight or whatever? Just kind of jokingly. He said, no, you know, I'm off. So, you know, hey, you drove all the way down. He said, this is the best Mexican restaurant in Chicago. My wife loves it. I love it. I don't mind driving down here on a Friday night to have dinner with the family. And I think that's the best thing I ever heard about your restaurant, other than my personal experience.
1: And you know, I think the other thing that's important, it's a family-orientated family restaurant. Am I right,
0: yes.
1: Frank?
0: It is. And you know what? Everybody knows each other. They come in, everybody says hello.
1: Right.
0: And even after they move out, even after they move out of the States, whenever they do come visit family, whatever, they make it a point to stop.
1: What is your location and your hours and everything?
0: We are located at 700 West 31st Street on the corner of Union and 31st. And we open for lunch and dinner. We open at 11 in the morning. Monday through Thursdays, we're open 11 to 10.

0: And Fridays and Saturdays, 11 to 11. And, you know, Sundays, well, we open to 11 to 10. 7 days a week we open.
1: And you've got that outdoor cafe now that, you've had?
0: We do. Well, I mean, throughout spring and summer, and even as late as permitting November, sometimes if the weather permits, you know, it's very hard.
1: Yeah.
0: You know, if they want to set out, they can enjoy it.
2: What's the most popular dish? What's the most popular item on your menu?
0: I got to say the carne asada.
2: Okay.
0: They enjoy it. I mean, normally, yeah, they do. I have a lot of burritos, tacos, you know, but I see a lot of carne asadas and fajitas as well.
1: And correct me if I'm wrong, Frank. You deliver to the houses now, too, right? Are you?
0: I do deliver in the Bridgeport area. I do have DoorDash. They do order through the DoorDash app. You know, I have that available. So for people who are out of the area, they do use that app. So you know, well,
2: some people
0: now
2: need,
0: people you know
2: yeah some people need DoorDash, but I'll tell you, there's nothing like going there and sitting there and enjoying a meal. It's what a restaurant truly is. It's not a drive-in, drive-out fast food place. You're getting good food, cooked freshly, top-grade ingredients.
0: It is.
2: And just highly experienced and skilled cooks that know what they're doing. It's an experience to go down there. That's why my friend would drive down there with his family on Friday or Saturday night to have dinner with his family.
1: That's
2: because of the experience. And I think that's one of the things that's lacking in the current restaurant scene in Chicago, that experience.
0: Absolutely. And I actually got to say that our staff, I mean, they actually do enjoy going in. They're like family, you know.
1: They've all got a smile on their face, and I go in there. Yeah, right.
0: Right. They do.
1: Everybody, that's why I've enjoyed number one, our friendship for a number of years.
0: Thank you. It's always a pleasure.
1: You're always a gentleman. Every time I see you, you make sure you come over. You talk to me. You talk to my family. Again, your friendship and the food is great.
0: Thank you.
1: And can we'll get you back on in the what do you think, the winter or fall? We'll get another session. Okay.
0: Oh, absolutely. Yes. Thank you.
1: All right, Frank.
0: It's a pleasure.
2: In the meantime, are you on the web? Are you on the internet?
0: Panchopistolas.com.
2: Panchopistolas.com. Put that in your books, folks. If you don't already have it in your books, if you haven't been there, go there. Check it out. You'll love it.
0: And our number is 312-225-8808.
1: Wow.
0: If you want to call us, you know.
1: All right, Frank.
2: All right.
1: It's been a pleasure.
0: Hey. No, thank you.
1: All right.
0: All right. Pleasure.
1: Talk to you later.
2: Take care.
0: Bye. Bye-bye.
2: We have any commercials to play or anything, Ro? Yeah, why don't you go to a commercial break here?
1: Running me and my...
2: We're going to let the microphones and the earphones cool down for a bit.
1: Yeah.

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5: We're back.
6: We are back. And if you want to call in, 773-763-9278. And one of the other issues that I was, Gene and I talked to Gene about, people heard about the USS Abraham Lincoln and the complaints of some of the Navy personnel on there about the water, the food, things like that. And I couldn't help but think about when I was in Vietnam on Operation Dewey Canyon, which was, I believe, 56 days. We were in the mountains. There was fog. There was rain. There was we lost over 130 good Marines and 900 wounded. Some of the things we had to endure, in case people don't know what it's like being a ground troop versus being on a ship, is two different things. And I was on a ship too. I was on the USS Guam, but that operation. And when we went to Vietnam, we were there, the Marines were there for 13 months, and then they dropped it down to 12 months, a year. So you had a year you had to serve in country. And Operation Dewey Canyon, like I said, we captured over 500 tons of enemy ammunition, but it was what we had to endure. Up and down mountains, you sleep, you could have a snake, leeches, rain. We dead and wounded Marines were had to be carried in a poncho, and not with handles. We had to grab each end of the poncho and carry them to a landing zone where we could get a helicopter and get a helicopter in to remove them. So I'm not gonna. It's important just to remember those things, Gene.
5: Deployments are. It's not summer camp. It's not a walk in the park. Sometimes people think that being in the military is a 9-to-5 Monday through Friday gig, and it isn't. There's adversity. There's hardship. Even when things are going good, there's adversity and hardship. You're away from your family. You can't communicate with them. The cell phone doesn't work in the middle of the ocean.
6: Man, we didn't have a cell phone back in 69, but yeah. There was such a thing as a Mars line you could call home on that. And one of the big things was that they brought up, and I can understand this, was mail. I was on a hospital ship, the USS Repos, and I remember a guy came in with a big bag. He goes, "Are you Jim Balzer?" And I'm, "Yes, I am." He goes, "Man, we've been looking for you." He goes, "We didn't know you were wounded and you were on that ship." He goes, "But here's all your mail." And there's big sack of mail I got. And how that meant so much to me. How, you know, just that mail from home means a lot. So there's things I'm sympathetic for. Other things I just, as a Marine, a grunt Marine, it's hard for me to understand.
5: Yeah. You know, there's always adversity. There's always going to be a challenge. You know, these people have volunteered. It's an all-volunteer military. These people have volunteered for what they're doing. Yes, they need to be supported. No, this is not summer camp. There's got to be a voice of reason in here somewhere. And let's wait until all the facts are known.
6: Right.
5: Before we, you know, start castigating people or pointing fingers. You know, it's like being a cop. Every cop will tell right. you how busy they were and what a bad day it was and so forth and so on. And you take a look around and it really wasn't that way. People are deployed. They're away from home. They're away from their loved ones. They get frustrated. They need to vent.
6: Right.
5: And sometimes that goes off in the wrong direction. I'm sure that there have been problems with the food and that. You know, there's certain things about getting food out to 2,000 people in the middle of an ocean somewhere. It doesn't always work like going to the neighborhood grocery store.
6: No.
5: There's going to be hard times.
6: I mean, like, I just pulled up something online about Operation Dewey Canyon in early 1969. Forward deployed U.S. Marines went without food and water for multiple days. Severe mountain weather, including dense fog, heavy rain, low clouds, prevented rescue and resupply helicopters from reaching isolated units. I mean, that's just, God, like I said, it just was unbelievable. I mean, we would, like it says here, some units survived by eating captured enemy bags of rice, rainwater. I mean, I remember we would cut down these baby banana trees and wring the bark into our helmets to get the rainwater out. Or else if there was a puddle of water, you would bend down and take a drink of it or try to refill your canteen. I mean, so we foraged for snakes, to eat snakes. So I understand, but I don't understand.
5: Yeah. I think the important thing is to let the facts come out.
6: Yep.
5: This, and I'm sure that if there were poor decisions made by members of the command staff, that they'll be held accountable. You know, the most valuable resource the United States military has is the people who volunteer to
6: right.
5: serve. And nobody in a position of authority wants to squander that most valuable part of the military toolbox, so to speak. So let's just wait and see what the investigations and if there were missed opportunities by the command staff or problems, then action is warranted. But let's not throw the baby out with the bathwater now.
6: I agree, and I imagine there were times in World War II in Korea when they had it much worse than I did. So I you're right, investigation, what happened, why did it happen? But some things are just hard for me to understand.
5: Yeah, it definitely is.
6: But I thought we had interesting conversations with Frank, of course, and Jack Burns.
5: Right.
6: You know, we talked about what's they're looking to put in there, and the people have got to fight back. I say it all the time. You have to speak up.
5: Yeah, and this is a very complicated issue. This is not just about Amtrak building a new facility. That's part one of it. Amtrak wants a new facility so they can close down their current maintenance facility and sell that. Now, that gets us to part two, which is the White Sox, the new majority owner of the White Sox, is one of the developers on this project. He wants to move the White Sox to a new stadium, which will be located in the old Amtrak yard at 14th and Halsted, right across the river from the new soccer stadium going up for the 78. So you can see there's a lot of things at play here. And there's a lot of players. This is a very complicated mix here. The stadium that the White Sox play in is not owned by the White Sox. It is owned by the Illinois Sports Facilities Authority. Where are they on this? You know, Amtrak wants to buy one of their lots and use that. What are they going to do? What's the plan if the Sox do move? Now, that granted, let's be honest, that's years, and I would say 5-year minimum before that comes to pass. But what's going to happen with that stadium then? What about the impact on the community? What about all the people that work at the current Sox Park? This is a lot of pieces in this jigsaw puzzle, and we've just opened the box and spilled it out on the table. Just got a couple of the corner pieces, and we're starting to fill it in.
6: Here's one of the things which you bought. What to do with the old stadium? Get another team. That's what I say. That's number one. Number two, how do we get this word old stadium? It's only 35 years old.
5: I know.
6: My God, that's unbelievable. And this guy wants to move them out? Please.
5: Yeah, there's a lot of questions. There's a lot of things that we don't know about. And typically in government, when you see things being fast-tracked, they're being fast-tracked for a reason. And we've got a pretty intelligent crew of listeners out there. They're smart. They're street smart. They're savvy. They know what it means when somebody gives you the fast track.
6: I just want to commend Alderwoman Lee and Commissioner Daley. They're against this. So
5: I agree. And Jack Burns, voice of the community. Jack has taken on leadership roles. He's been very active on social media. For those of you who want to learn more about this, Jack Burns, B-Y-R-N-E-S, on Facebook. Read his postings. He's been up to speed on this. He's the one who brought it to our attention. Thank him for doing that. And he knows what he's talking about. Listen to him. You know, this is what we try and do on this show, is bring people. We know a little bit about a lot of things. We're smart enough to know when we need to go to the expert. Jack is one of those experts. And it looks like he's in the middle of activating the voices in the neighborhood that need to be heard, who are at stake. You know, do you want to have diesels idling in your backyard 24/7? During the wintertime, diesels are really hard to start. So what does the railroad do? Let the diesels idle overnight.
6: Oh, yeah,
5: You want that stuff, you know, 200 feet away from your house? Let's talk about the more practical things. I touched on a little bit with Jack. Getting the heavy equipment in. It's a small neighborhood, you know, small streets. The streets go back to more than 100 years old.
6: How about the value of your home?
5: The value of your home.
6: What you invested your money and your life in. And now, again, back to these developers and Amtrak people and so on. Would you want this? It's a simple question. Would you want this next to you? Would you want the value of your home to go down? Noise, et cetera, et cetera.
5: Yeah, and a word of advice to the Amtrak people and the people that are pushing this. When you fast track stuff, you gloss over it. All you're doing is you're inviting more questions and deeper questions. And don't try and play that game on the folks from Bridgeport. It's not going to work.
6: You're absolutely right. You're absolutely right. Jan, I thought it was a great, great show today. And wish everybody luck with this. And stay to those people out there. Stay on this.
5: Stan, it can happen to you in Bridgeport today. It can happen to somebody else in another neighborhood tomorrow.
6: That's
5: it's not that it's somebody else's problem.
6: Yeah. And you go ahead and say goodbye first.
1: Why me? I want to be the closing guy.
6: You do this
1: today.
6: Because I'm older.
1: Okay, all right.
6: I want to say, God bless America, semper fi.
1: I can't top that with anything. Thanks for listening. Talk to you next week.
7: The preceding program, The Boys from Bridgeport, was furnished by Jim Balser and Gene Roy, and to the extent applicable, their guests. The views and opinions expressed therein do not necessarily reflect those of Heartland Signal, LLC, or its management.
8: NBC News Radio, I'm Lisa Taylor. The Supreme Court says President Trump can continue building his White House ballroom for now. Monica Alba has more.
9: Chief Justice John Roberts pausing a lower court order that said work on construction above ground needed to stop by midnight tonight. But the fight's not over. The court's decision lets work go on while it considers next steps. Unclear when a final ruling will come down.
8: Trump claims the ballroom project is a matter of national security. The federal government is finalizing a plan to slash Colorado River water supplies in the Southwest. Details from Jim Forbes.
10: The plan was signed Friday by Interior Secretary Doug Burgum. The three lower basin states will reduce their water allocation from the river by 21% in 2027 and 2028. The potential cuts could nearly double in the following years. Arizona and Nevada warn any plan to double the cuts after 2028 would devastate their economies. I'm Jim Forbes.
8: Two members of the U.S. Army Corps of Engineers were among eight people who were killed in a plane crash in western Alaska. Senior National Security Correspondent Courtney Cuby.
11: The Army Corps of Engineers chartered the Cessna 441 to fly from Anchorage to a remote station about 450 miles away called Camp Newenum Long Range Radar Site. It's part of a network of radar sites that track aircraft in Alaska's airspace. The NTSB says pilots could not see the runway and had to rely on their instruments to land.
8: The Anchorage Daily News says the plane was attempting to land in foggy conditions at Cape Newenum and came down in steep terrain just west of the runway, killing everyone on board. A tropical depression off the coast of Hawaii is now Tropical Storm Mokay. More from meteorologist Bill Cairns.
12: 6 days after you got devastated by that hurricane, a tropical storm is going to move just to your south as we go throughout the weekend. This will not be a repeat of Lala. This storm is going to stay about 200 miles south of the Big Island, but still enough for the possibility of isolated flash flooding.
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14: Jim in Norwood, New Jersey. 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
15: 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We're talking about Medicare for All, and Medicare for All means no more private insurance companies.
14: 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Medicare for All doesn't outlaw health insurance. If you want to have a policy, if you want to buy an extra policy beyond the Medicare policy that says that you get a single room rather than a double in the hospital, or you get, a private jet service if you're out of state when you get sick, or, that you get catered, five-course meals in the hospital, you can do that. And there will be companies that will sell them. They sell them in the United Kingdom. They sell them in France. They sell them in Germany. And they all have the equivalent of Medicare for All.
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27: Hey, hey, hey, Chicago. And where else is this? In Seattle? Are we broadcasting in Seattle, Minnesota?
28: Right now, we're just in Chicago.
27: We're just
28: area.
27: Okay, oh, hello, Chicago.
28: Just, we're also digitally on Facebook right now.
27: Oh, that's
28: YouTube.
27: Right, everyone, Facebook Live. You see our Facebooks? Yeah, see? See, look what I'm wearing today. I got...
28: Your Midway Moving and Storage.
27: Oh, I have a story to tell you a little bit later.
28: Is Symphony the best? They have a,
27: yeah, they're the best, yeah.
28: This is a shirt that I wasn't...
27: This is
28: making.
27: A good shirt.
28: This is a very good
27: I very
28: shirt.
27: Like, you know, like it. I got this the other night. I was part of the group that was watching Jerry Siegel, the owner of Midway Moving.
28: Uh-huh.
27: He invited me to watch him throughout the first pitch of the game, which was really exciting. We got down on the field, and we just exploded with laughter and fun. And have you ever been on the field at Wrigley?
28: I have.
27: Isn't it like nuts?
28: It's very cool. I was there for the
27: 100th anniversary. You go down into the field, but you're elevated.
28: Yeah, no.
27: You know, it's like the field is floating.
28: It is incredible. It's, for me, when I was out there, because my dad lived and died by the Cubs until he was about 10 years old. That's a long story why that changed. But it was just cool to be his, you know, to think of him at 10, sneaking out of school, sneaking on the trolleys, and sneaking into the park in
27: well,
28: the Great Depression.
27: As a kid, I went and cleaned the bleachers or the grandstands to get a free ticket.
28: Do they still do that?
27: No, I don't think so. I'd have to inquire, but... Yeah, it's a cheap way of, you know, getting the place cleaned. But the seats are sold. There's no more like
28: that's true. There's
27: not many free seats. Anyway, like always, every
28: it's
27: time we
28: though, it says Midway and Cubs, so I think Midway by Midway Airport.
27: Can you see that? Is that
28: Midway Moving and Storage? Simply the best.
27: Is it on?
28: And I just think it's funny that. It's
27: well, I don't see it on my computer.
28: What, the Facebook?
27: Yeah.
28: Well, we'll get there.
27: Yeah, whatever.
28: Figure it out.
27: Doesn't matter. We'll figure it all out. So, you know, it's funny. Every time we start the show...
28: I distract you and cut you off from another thought.
27: We just go.
28: I know. Well,
27: it's like the water flows from the faucet, you know? And all we do is spew words of greatness and pleasure and happiness.
28: Wow.
27: And
28: all right.
27: Wow.
28: So
27: here we are. Saturday.
28: Yes.
27: The 22nd of 2026. WCPT Radio. I want all the callers to call in or text in at 773-763-9278, and we welcome you to Hawk Takes the Wheel.
28: Awesome.
27: We have shout-outs today. We have a big, big shout-out to Howard Orloff, Jaguar Volvo Range Rover.
28: Hello.
27: Hello.
28: Now,
27: when I started in the Orloff family, and Joe and all the people that worked there, these great people, when I started in the industry in 1967, the Orloffs at that time were Foreman Motors, then became Orloff. They were our competition.
28: Uh-oh.
27: But it was a great competition.
28: That's awesome.
27: And I remember when I went into the service department, there was, as a service director at the Lee Callen, there was always a fight to see who was the best service department in the Midwest. And it was a fight between them and us. And they had this great guy named Michael Stokes who worked for them in service. And Michael Stokes, it was great. And then there was this guy, Ron Stukenberg, who worked for Volvo. He was our warranty check guy. We all became fast friends, and we always went to the Cub opener together. It was unbelievable. One fantastic day every year. We went for years to come through the 70s. And I wish that we could all still do that stuff. Unfortunately, Mike left us, and he's watching from heaven. And Ron Stukenberg, Stukey, he lives, I think he's in Tennessee. I'm not 100% sure, but we keep in contact. We say hello to each other at least once a year somehow, some way. And that was a great part of my life, the beginning. And the Orloffs, they have a great organization over on Armitage and the Expressway.
28: Well, I feel like they've been a part of the auto landscape for most of my life, it feels.
27: Well, they've been in, yeah, for yeah. most of your life is right.
28: That's wild.
27: I'm older than you. Mm-hmm. So, let's see, when I was 15, I'm 15 years older than you. I'm more than 15 years older than you. So all of your life, the Orloff family has been selling Volvos, Jaguars, MGs, Triumphs, all these cool little cars. And, we had a great relationship and still do. Great company. So if you want to buy one of those cars, go to Orloff. I think their phone number is 773-227-3200. I would think I'd bet a dollar on that, and I think they would support me. And then, of course, there's the Berman Auto Group. And there's a story that's coming up into this show that occurred this week as I was driving or trying to go in between my home and a destination. That's a great story. We're going to get back to that in a minute, but I want to say hello to Peter Camberos at Thoric Hospital and all the great people at Midwest Orthopedics, Dr. Brian Cole, Tad Gerlinger, Dr. Kathy Weber. They have probably what I believe to be one of the best organizations there is for the human anatomy. When you have problems in your bones or joints or who knows what, anything related to orthopedics, they're awesome. What they've done for me throughout the years between my Achilles tendon, my knee, my shoulder, my wrists. That was Dr. Cohn. He worked on my hands. He's the guy. I had carpal tunnel in both hands. So I had two surgeries a week or so apart from each other. They came out great. My hands are functional again. So a big shout out to them. And then, of course, today is the last day, I understand, for kids, above all, the backpack drive. Tomorrow's the last day, and then we would love everyone to try and get as many backpacks to our local automobile shops. There's Speedline over at 5250 over on Damon. There's Auto Boutique at 3920 on Kedvale. There's Ashland Tire at 3737 Ashland. There's the Collision Barn at 5401 North Kedzie. And get some backpacks there, guys. Monday's the last day, and we have to turn them in. So please reach out, get into your hearts, find those old ones, buy a new one. You can go on Amazon, and you can send them right over to the station, and we'll deliver them, anything you got. And then coming up, September 13th, we have the Banner Wholesale, Grocers. They're sponsoring the Run for the Parks. I think this is the fifth annual. Over at the 31st and Lakeshore Drive on Sunday, the 13th. So please come on out there because they're going to give away t-shirts, a free breakfast. There'll be beers, all kinds of good stuff going
28: on. Very exciting. What day is that again?
27: That's on September 13th.
28: Excellent.
27: Of 2026.
28: Yay.
27: So, yeah, what else do I have to special about? Well, Midway Moving. That was a great event, having them let me get there. They're one of the best moving companies you could possibly ever deal with because they really, really, really do the job. And then there's say hello to Sarah, Thea, and Maya. And I have to say hello to Lily and Claire. Lily had a big problem this week in Mexico.
28: What?
27: She got sick and she was put in a hospital.
28: Oh, my God.
27: Yeah. She fainted in a bus station twice. She was she dehydrated. And,
28: I was going to ask.
27: Yeah,
28: if
27: she was dehydrated, and she had an E. coli event, which she's out. She's safe. She's good. She's taking her meds.
28: Oh, scary.
27: And it's very scary. We were going to try and figure out how to get down to Puebla to quickly help her out, but Peace Corps really, really, really stepped up. Their medical staff and what they did for her and putting her up and taking care of her. I'm very proud that she's doing what she's doing, but I'm proud that she's part of this great organization, Peace Corps. You young kids should really think about reading into what the Peace Corps does for the world.
28: Yeah.
27: Not just personally what people, get out of it. It's what they do for people that are in need. So Peace Corps, what else do I have? Claire's in Denver going for her two master's degrees. She'll be gone for a while. She just adopted a cat last 2 days ago. It's unbelievable. Oh,
28: that's what I did when I was in grad school, too.
27: I adopted a cat?
28: I adopted two cats, actually, kittens.
27: Unbelievable.
28: Yeah, Cagney and Shula. So that's apparently it's a grad school, for some of us, a grad school move, which is nice.
27: Grad school. It's a calmer.
28: Yeah. It was wonderful to have my cats.
27: I've always wondered, because I wasn't much of a student, that there's a lot of free time that you have. If you have 15 hours of classes, that's 15 hours in a 40-hour work week. There's a lot of time to fill in between the 20.
28: It depends on your approach to it. Like, I don't remember. I mean, it was different for me. But no, it's a lot of, because it's research and writing. Your brain doesn't really shut down because those, even though the classroom part of it is, more in a small setting, right? You've got like 7 or 8 students. You're doing a very intense conversation and presentation or whatever the back and forth is. But your brain doesn't shut down the same way it does when you have, when you're an undergrad, right? You've got like class to class to class. It's almost like, you can't possibly think about all of that. But when you have a focus, your brain is almost always just on that. It's harder. It's actually oddly harder to relax. From what I remember.
27: You're wired in.
28: And I did the same thing. She took some time off between undergrad, like a year between, right?
27: Claire took off a year.
28: Yeah,
27: she went to, she was real fortunate. She got to go to Amsterdam and
28: she
27: be
28: a nanny,
27: right? Yep. Yeah. She did that for a year. And I mean, how would you like to be in the Netherlands being a nanny and having weekends off in, Ireland?
28: Yeah. Well, and it was
27: taking
28: smart.
27: A quick run over to Berlin, for some beers.
28: Exactly. It was smart. It was smart that she did that. I wish I'd taken a year off between my undergrad and my grad school.
27: Wow. Sure. I think I left college and never took a year off. I still haven't.
28: Well, you may not have been school interested, but you certainly have been a student of life. There's no doubt about it.
27: Yeah, I've traveled a little bit.
28: Here's why you and I get along so well. You stay curious. You stay open to new information and new experiences. And I think that's what is unique about
27: you. Thank you.
28: Absolutely.
27: Yeah. We have new things being thrown at us every day.
28: You're always in wonderment is the way I take your approach to life.
27: Wow. I've never thought about it like that.
28: You
27: but,
28: do. You're just kind of like, huh, that's something new. All right.
27: Yeah, like Sarah asked me, what are we going to talk about today? And I said, I have a few things on my mind, and I don't know where it's going to go, but we seem to always get to a direction and spin off on it and hang in there and then go to the next subject, next subject, next subject. And
28: that's
27: we
28: wonder,
27: always have like, one because I have a bunch of little subjects that we've got. And I'm waiting for this one guy to call in. Maybe I should try and call him. You have anyone that's there?
1: No.
28: No.
1: Give me his number.
27: All right. Let's try this. Let's see if we can get.
28: Yeah, but how are you going to give your number? You can't give out someone's number on the air.
27: No. I'm going to.
28: Here. Yeah,
27: let me write it down.
28: Give me your pen. I'll pass it over to him. Here we go. Look at that. Here we go.
27: Yeah, we're teamwork. Yeah, because he was supposed to call. And this is one of the best stories that I could possibly tell you. I was in this Uber the other day, and all of a sudden, I was looking around this car, and I was looking at it, how beautiful it was. how comfortable I was, and the appointments in the interior, the smell of the car. And I said to the driver, whose name is Jignesh, and I said, so how old is this car? How many miles do you have on this car? And he said, I've got 2,600 miles on it. 2,600 wow. miles on it? You're an Uber driver? When did you get this? He says, I got it about 10 days ago.
28: Oh, my gosh.
27: I said, oh, my, this is so
28: okay,
27: weird.
28: Now, what kind of car was it again?
27: It was a Kia Carnival or something like okay. that. I think that's what it was called. And I said, then, so tell me, where did you get it? And? He said, Berman.
28: That's amazing.
27: Berman Kia. And then I said, did you meet Tegan? He says, oh, yeah. And who is your salesman? Mohammed. I said, really? I said, tell me about your experience. I wish that he was on the line with
28: that's
27: me
28: okay.
27: right now.
28: And
27: I,
28: but what were the chances?
27: The chances right? are
28: well,
27: unbelievable.
28: But it actually happened. So it was 100%.
27: It actually happened. Here I am sitting minding my own business. And I get this situation where I'm thrilled about having friends that are quality people in the industry, that they actually reached a guy who made a purchase from them who actually believes the same.
28: Yeah.
27: That they're an unbelievable, I forgot the way he said it. They were some kind of a great company, but the word he used was, of course, because he's not, you know, an American by birth. I don't know if he is by, you know, technicalities or legal stuff these days, but he made this one statement and it was beautiful.
28: That's amazing.
27: I have it on a little 1.8 minute, 8 second video. It was really wonderful. Somehow I'm going to try. You have to teach me how to put that on to Instagram.
28: Absolutely.
27: So I can put that on.
28: I had an easy peasy with you.
27: Oh, yeah. And we can try and expand my worldly adventures in the internet world. Is it the internet world or the web world? How do you phrase it?
28: The World Wide Web.
27: The World Wide Web. Oh, my God.
28: That's a www, baby. It's so funny when people say www, and like, it's okay. You can just say Berman.com or whatever the.
27: Oh, yeah. Oh, so yeah, let's go back to Midway Moving, because Jerry said, could you do me a blast? I said, absolutely.
28: Of course.
27: So it's midway.moving.com if you want to reach them for moving. And if you want, you call them at 800-300-0002. Excellent. That's Midway Moving. So they'll move you anywhere you want to go. They move the Cubs.
28: Jobs, are there jobs that are too small? Oh, they move. I'm sorry. They move the Cubs. Is that what
27: they
28: you're
27: move
28: about
27: the Cubs?
28: Okay, so I think
27: and
28: they move my son's
27: move
28: apartment.
27: The Bears,
28: to,
27: I believe.
28: Okay,
27: they do a lot
28: that's
27: of.
28: That's amazing.
27: Yeah, but they also
28: what?
27: Move me uh-huh. when I close my office. They move me so I can, you know, take my personal belongings
28: okay.
27: to a storage area.
28: So they do the big office moves where you get those bins. Everyone's got like their stack
27: yeah.
28: of bins. So they put everything in there.
27: They move it for you.
28: When I moved from WGN, I don't know if they used Midway, but whatever it was, I had never seen anything like it. It was amazing. So
27: it
28: movers,
27: was a team.
28: Yeah. I mean.
27: One person came in and assessed it.
28: Yes.
27: And then that person left and then they put their team together. Mm-hmm. And they go out and they make the move.
28: So ask him if he moved WGN from the Tribune Tower to over by...
27: Hey, Jerry.
28: Over by Columbus Drive.
27: Did you move WGN from over
28: curious.
27: There on Columbus Drive?
28: From Michigan Avenue.
27: Oh, yeah. My God, that old studio that we sat
28: yes.
27: in was fun. That was great.
28: Yeah, we moved from the Tribune Tower
27: yeah,
28: to over.
27: 1 o'clock in the morning, we're eating pizza and looking at people in the street looking at us. Yeah. And they're asking and begging for a pizza.
28: I saw the most amazing things in that studio. And the new studio that they had built was great. Across the river, it was
27: They had a good view.
28: Yeah, they had a good view. And I learned how to do lower whacker, which was so exciting to me because I was there
27: lower
28: every day.
27: Lower whacker is a trip, folks.
28: Lower
27: if you've
28: and lower,
27: driven,
28: lower. Oh.
27: Yeah, you've got to the substation down below is kind of scary. Have you ever had your car towed by the city?
28: Sure have.
27: And had to go
28: Dante's
27: to 300
28: Hill?
27: Randolph yeah, to go get it?
28: Mm-hmm.
27: That's a journey.
28: Is it the 7th or 8th ring of Dante's Hill down there, do you think? That tow yard is
27: eighth.
28: Crazy.
27: It's crazy
28: down there. I didn't know it existed.
27: It's... Yeah. They have two areas. They have the ones that you can get your car easily where they park your car outside.
28: Yeah.
27: And then they have the ones that they lock up.
28: It looks like something really out because of
27: car
28: all the
27: prison.
28: Movies. Well, yeah, exact car prison. Yes. But also all the movies you've seen over the years with lower whacker, whether it's, you know, like Batman or Primal Fear or like all in, you know, you're like, this is legit. This is crazy.
27: I have a Batman story.
28: Do you really? Me
27: yes.
28: too. You go first.
27: Batman came to Chicago and shot here in Chicago. And someone came to me and asked me if I wanted to be involved in the movie.
28: And you said, yes, of course, I would love to. Tell me when.
27: I was. I was.
28: What?
27: Yes, we were given jobs to paint vehicles before and after and redo them so these vehicles could be reused again in a set the following day. So I would have crews working midnights.
28: Warren, you have never told me this.
27: This is great.
28: What?
27: Somewhere I have a photograph of me sitting in one of those vans, black vans where I'm sitting in it. And one of my employees has a flash drive, and I can't find it, that it has zillions of pictures of what we've done.
28: That's wild.
27: It was pretty crazy.
28: I mean, how did you just have your entire office, like the lobby where people wait for their cars?
27: Because
28: like
27: I'm not
28: wallpapered in Batman pictures. I'm just, you know.
27: You know me. So cool. I'm not that. I'm pretty modest.
28: You are. I know. That's why I'm always dazzled by the stories that you tell. I've known you for over a decade. I've never heard this story.
27: Over 15 years, babe.
28: So, what the frickin' frack? What?
27: Yeah, it was so cool. Now, imagine this. I have to deliver a vehicle to a scene at the U.S. Post Office over on Congress.
28: Yeah, the old post office.
27: The old post office on Congress. And they had somebody. I was guided in all the way to the scene with a vehicle.
28: No.
27: Surrounded by all the stars and actors. It was great.
28: That's so fun. You were like, one of the set guys. That's amazing.
27: What?
28: Are you in the credits?
27: You
28: have to be in. You're not in the credits?
27: I don't. I never looked.
28: Agent. We should have had an agent. Maybe.
27: I never looked.
28: I would think you might be.
27: Yeah.
28: Now we got to check.
27: Yeah.
28: Oh, that is.
27: That's pretty crazy.
28: Are you not an end of the movie credits? I would have been sitting in that theater like, did they put me in?
27: Actually,
28: stop.
27: I'm ready to walk out of the theater the second it's over.
28: No,
27: I have to go potty.
28: Stop. I was just telling my son how much one of my favorite things about Ferris Bueller's Day Off is I've always been a stay to the end of the credits person. And after the credits, Matthew Broderick comes down the hallway and his robe's like, "You're still here? Go home."
27: Oh, that's right. I remember seeing that. Yeah, yeah.
28: So I was like,
27: I think that's after I saw it for the fourth time and I woke up.
28: But imagine being a kid in the theater.
27: And
28: breaking that fourth wall. But at any rate, my point being, we have got to find out if you're in the credits. That's such a fantastic story.
27: I'll try and figure it out.
28: Stop.
27: Yeah.
28: How long were you working at? Like how many weeks, months?
27: While they were here.
28: I know. How were they shooting? Months then?
27: They were here for months, yeah.
28: That's amazing.
27: I have more stories.
28: Congratulations.
27: But I can't tell them I'm here.
28: Oh, boy. So I'll tell you a quick WGN story that was legendary. Was that, you know, the cleaning crew at Tribune Towers would clean. Like, do you remember? I don't know if you remember the ladies coming in. Like,
27: yes.
28: 2 in the morning, 3 in the morning. Well, Heath Ledger would, between takes, would skate board down there on, you know, like by Hubbard, because the Tribune Tower is where Hubbard ends.
27: Absolutely, because it was on by Michigan Avenue
28: right.
27: there. Yeah.
28: And they would enter through to Lower Wacker for a lot of the car chase scenes, right? So Heath Ledger, in full makeup and wardrobe, would skateboard down there, and one of the cleaning ladies she didn't know they're filming down there, and here's just this guy in this scary, like, looks like a crazy person. Yeah, just came in like screaming that there was somebody, some nut job out on Hubbard skateboarding.
27: It was
28: Heath Ledger.
27: It's a shame about him.
28: But that's the thing about, you know, the work that they did and how intense he was. Some actors are just very, like I used to work with a comedian who was absolutely wonderful, and I'm not comparing them, but Greg Giraldo, his mind never stopped. You may remember Greg from all the Comedy Central roasts. He was always the first one. He was always just a very funny and dark. But his, like, I spent a weekend working with him in Milwaukee, and his brain never was quiet. He was always talking, always thinking about things. And that's kind of what I understand with Heath Ledger, was he was so into the role that he had trouble sleeping. So he would take things we've talked about this throughout Hollywood with, you know, from Judy Garland, where they wanted her to stay skinny. They wanted her awake. They wanted her asleep, and would manage it through medications. And that was my understanding of what Heath Ledger had gone through.
27: Yeah, I saw a,
28: go ahead.
1: Oh, Jignesh is on the line.
27: Jignesh is on the line. Are we ready? Jignesh.
3: Hey, what's up, Warren?
27: How are you? So good to hear from you today.
3: No problem, buddy.
27: How's that Kia working for you?
3: Kia was so nice. Like, I'm sitting on it right now.
27: So tell me, what year is the car?
3: So this car is like a 2026, Kia Carnival, the SX Prestige Hybrid.
27: Okay. So it's a hybrid.
3: Yeah, it's a hybrid.
27: Oh, very, very nice. Okay. So tell us, when you were looking for the car, were you looking for anything specific?
3: Yeah, I was looking for the, like a 7-seater or 8-seater, and I was looking for the specific on the hybrid. Then I had only on the one option that was like a Toyota Sienna, but then after like I heard from my friend and like the Kia has also like the Carnival SX. There was also like a hybrid. So then after like I just came over here like on the one of the Kia showroom that was on the Pulaski and the Lincoln. It's like called the Crawford and the Lincoln. Yeah. So then I went over there like, and I was looking for the special color, like interior color, and I just show on the TikTok that was like, and I just show him the guy over there. His name is Mohammed, and he was saying, oh, we have it that color and the combination of what you're looking for it. And then he bring the car over here, and when I show, oh my God, like, was surprising me.
27: So you were looking.
28: I need to know what color it is. You know that. What color were you looking for?
3: So I have a rust color with the black interior,
28: nice.
3: Like rust and black, the combination. So
27: the interior is beautiful.
28: Yeah. Anyway, yeah. Warren always makes fun of me because I'm very particular about the color of my car.
27: Well, I always thought you buy a car, you don't buy a color.
28: Jignesh, why did you we also want to be happy when we see our car, don't we, Jignesh?
3: Yes, I'm so happy and.
28: We're all different.
3: So,
28: go ahead.
27: So you were looking for this particular color, and you walked in, and they actually in stock had what you were exactly looking
28: that's
27: for.
28: That's awesome.
3: Yes, that's the perfect. Yeah,
27: that is what you call luck to begin with. And no, then tell me, what about your experience dealing with them?
3: So, like, when I came in and, like, I met the person whose name is Muhammad, like, he was with the other guy, and, like, he's so kind, like, he just came to me, like, 4 or 5 times and just asking for the, like, I'm sorry for you waiting, like, over here, and, like, I'll be with you in shortly, and every single minute he's gonna give me an update for that, like, when he gonna come and, like, take care of me, and, like, yeah, that kind of service, like, I seen first time in, like, any of the showrooms, like, I never seen like that. So
27: you got some pretty
3: so
27: good care.
3: So great experience, like, yeah.
27: So you don't feel like, you know, in the automobile business, a lot of people feel like they're getting pressured, hustled, pushed, you know, being moved into a direction that they want you to go in instead of the one that you want to go in. At Berman, what they did for you is they actually treated you very fair, very square, and they facilitated your needs.
3: As kind of the familiar, like, you know, so, yeah, I would to say, like, so, like, whoever came over here to meet me, like, his manager or, like, the person who just take care of me, like, they all came with a smiley face, and they, because I went over there, like, after the 7, when there was a closing time they have, but still they're going to take care of me till 9.
27: Nice.
3: And they would help me for that, and that was a great experience. Like, they never say like, "Oh, I'm getting late. Can you do a hurry up or some things like that?" So, yeah, that's a special service. Like, I think like for me, so yeah, whatever I needed, they gave me. Whatever I'm looking for, it they gave me, and yeah, I got my best car because, like, I have a 13-year-old boy, like, and when I just came with him and I just show him to this car, and he would love this thing, and I'm so happy for that. So,
27: It's very nice that you have your son, and your wife obviously likes the car also. She could put a lot of groceries in there for you, you know?
3: Definitely. Yeah. So the things, like, the other option I had at, like, the Toyota Highlander, but for the trunk space, I need a little more. And for that, like, I have only the one option, like the Toyota Sienna. And, like, you know, so the Sienna interior is, I had a Toyota RAV4. Like, I would not say, like, it wasn't bad.
27: Yeah, he has a Toyota RAV4.
28: I love my
27: RAV4.
28: The Sienna looks great, too. Yeah. It's a great minivan.
27: Yeah.
3: Yeah, but I would to do the new experience with the new brand of the car. Like, I have the I already had the Toyota, so I would try the Kia, And yeah, I am driving with from the 1 month, and I was so happy. So
27: excellent.
3: So happy and excellent. Like, yeah.
27: So you recommend going to Berman to get a car?
3: 110%, like out of 100, I say 110%, you can go over there. And like, yeah, whoever over there, like they all, the salesperson are so nice and so kind. So yeah, my first choice to recommend it, that the Berman, Kia Berman.
27: That's wonderful. That's wonderful. Jignesh, I appreciate you calling in today. It was a great experience being your passenger and getting taken care of by you, because you were truly a gentleman. You were a careful driver and a great listener. And I hope that you get, let's see, I hope you get about 400,000 miles out of your new Kia, and be healthy and take care of all of your family. And we'll talk again soon. I want you to call in sometime and keep us informed as to the performance of your new car.
28: Amazing.
27: We want to know that, and so do the listeners.
3: Definitely, my friend. I always be ready for that. Yeah.
28: Oh, wonderful.
3: Thank you
27: We're
3: so
27: gonna
3: much
27: keep in touch.
3: Inviting me on the radio. Thank you.
27: Take care. You have a lovely day. We're going to take a quick break.
28: And keep your radio tuned in to 8:20 a.m.
27: Oh, yeah. Let all

0: one by one. You talk about it a lot. Michelle Pelletier talks about it a lot in terms of one person at a time. We just all, but if, and here's the thing, if all of us are saving one person at a time, look at what we got. I mean, it's pretty badass when we do it that way. That's
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3: At St. Jude, researchers are working around the clock to find new ways to combat the deadliest childhood cancers. 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
4: My name is Joel, and I was diagnosed with osteosarcoma, which is bone cancer, and I came to St. Jude as a 7-year-old because doctors had discovered a tumor in my right shoulder. St. Jude was amazing early on. 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I had finished mine just a couple of years before and just told her I loved her. 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
11: And we are back. Hawk takes a wheel. Right turns, left only.
12: Left turns only. I like that. Let's go left. So Dylan is working with us today, and he asked me a question about as to actually what do I do. 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And I was going to just tell him a little bit about a lot of what I do. I will buy a car. I will sell a car. I will direct you to a dealer. I will help you with figuring out your financing, leasing, what's best for you. 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I will help you with an automobile damage that you've created that's not insurance. I will help you with an insurance claim. I will help you with a fire claim, a water claim, a hail claim.
11: I think if
12: you really look at the gamut of the automobile industry, there are a lot of roads that you drive on that are involved in the automobile world. And I am fairly versed in just about every single one of them and can help you figure out what's almost best for you in some way. That it's my opinion, you know, and what do they say in the beginning of the show? All the opinions that are on this are not of WCPT.

0: have.
1: They're just mine. Or sometimes Patty's or even Dylan's.
0: Yeah, I'm surprised that they don't make that disclaimer before my show every day.
1: No, you mean they're taking responsibility?
0: Apparently.
1: No, they do a double on you.
0: Yeah. We don't know her.
1: We don't know her. She's just on here every Monday through Friday. By the way, everyone,
0: here.
1: This is for Patty.
0: Yes.
1: Patty. Oh, Patty takes the wheel. Yeah. Patty's on from 5 to 7
0: and I drive
1: p.m.
0: It home.
1: Driving it home with Patty every Monday through Friday from 5 to 7.
0: Thank you. She's
1: absolutely the best. Oh, by the way, I have to ask you about Clearbrook when we're done.
0: Oh, yeah, absolutely. Yeah. Oh, and I'm going to be in Kenosha. If folks want to come up and see the comedy show at the Wyndham Hotel, I'm headlining tonight and opening for me is Chastity Washington.
1: Really?
0: And it's a really fun show. I can't tell you, like, last night's audience was so good. Like, sometimes I just want to hug an audience. Like even just like an air hug of energy. They were so, like,
1: you had a great time.
0: They let me play and just goof off and have fun.
1: Well, I'm going to say it differently. They responded to your vibe.
0: I responded to their vibe.
1: No,
0: yes.
1: No. Wait, you have to. You're the one on stage, and they're the ones like a goose with their neck out, listening, and they want you to give them your energy where they can respond.
0: Sweet. I'm only as good as my audience. Seriously, if people that come in tired and negative and, you know, make me laugh kind of attitude, it's going to be a chore. And
1: okay,
0: I have less fun.
1: I didn't look at it that way.
0: Yeah. Oh yeah.
1: You know, I look at it as
0: they're like, hey, let's see what happens. Like, I told you, being in wonderment. If everyone's in wonder, I wonder what she's going to say. I did not see that coming. Oh, you know, and just be open to the adventure.
1: Oh, yeah.
0: Everyone live in wonderment.
1: I saw this joke that I told Sarah, and she says, I can't say it on the radio, so I won't.
0: That's right. Someone came up to me and gave me a knock knock joke last night. It was so sweet. I was like, I haven't done it. I forgot how it goes.
1: Knock,
0: he goes,
1: knock.
0: Yeah, he goes knock knock.
1: Who's
0: and
1: there?
0: I forgot the whole bit.
1: Who's knock
0: there?
1: Knock.
0: I can't remember what the
1: Come on.
0: Joke
1: knock,
0: was.
1: Knock knock.
0: Who's there?
1: Banana.
0: Banana who?
1: Knock knock.
0: Who's there?
1: Banana.
0: Banana who?
1: I don't know. The rest of it.
0: No,
1: orange.
0: Knock knock. Orange.
1: Orange.
0: Yes.
1: Yeah. Aren't you glad I stopped saying banana?
0: I love that you forgot the
1: What is this radio show about? Automobiles or jokes? Jesus. This is crazy. All right, here's what I wanted to talk about today.
0: All right.
1: A couple things. Calibrations on automobiles.
0: Do you still
1: have a show left? Oh, yeah, we got 15 minutes, 14 minutes. You know,
0: time flies. Depends.
1: Maybe we should take a 30-minute commercial and run out until next week. No, we won't do that. A lot of you people in the world don't understand what's happening with the new cars today with calibration.
0: Oh.
1: Calibration, yeah, big word. It's got a lot of letters in it and has a lot of definition. Most cars today are built with certain sensors in their cars, adaptive cruise control. Do you ever notice the lane departure where you're going into another lane and it either beeps you or it pulls you back in? Or automatically stopping for you if you're going to have an accident? Does that do to your car, Patty?
0: No, it does not.
1: What year's your car?
0: It gives me a beep if I'm 18.
1: 18? Your car does, but you don't. You've never had to activate it because basically you're safe.
0: I'm
1: going to tell you, your car has it because my 2015 Toyota Highlander has it, and you've got a 2018.
0: Yeah, no, I've never
1: come
0: close.
1: There are times when I'm getting too close and coming and approaching a car too fast. Yeah, me.
0: Two car lengths, Warren.
1: Dude, what can I say? Anyway, the car starts stopping for me.
0: That's weird.
1: Now, you're dealing with an insurance claim, and an insurance company doesn't want to pay for the correct calibrations on cars.
0: What?
1: Sometimes they fight the shop for it, and if it's not done correctly, you're putting the consumer and life in jeopardy.
0: That's crazy.
1: It's really crazy. There are definitely some things out there that you, the consumer, need to know that when your car is in repair, in order for you to get it done properly, you need certain things, and you have to ask the questions. Are you going to calibrate my car? Are you going to do a pre-scan so you can get a recording of to what my car comes in with, and a post-scan so you can get a reading for what my car is leaving with, so I can see it documented?
0: Yeah.
1: And you know what? It's a protection
0: scary.
1: For the shop.
0: Yeah, absolutely.
1: It's a protection for the guy who did the work in your car.
0: Can I just say, I've been thinking about this in the last week. You know, how everyone went to like vinyl and they went to, you know, people want like DVDs or even VHS. They want the hard copies of it.
1: Yeah.
0: I think there's a wave of people who are like, I don't want a car that can monitor where I'm going to be. I don't want a car that has to be calibrated for all these things. And this woman made a kind of a funny video. She had like a 1980s sort of a Jeep or something. And I wonder if there's going to be a even bigger move towards restoring and maintaining cars that predate these chips. And I would say there's probably,
1: well,
0: there's something to it.
1: You know, you've heard the KISS system, keep it simple, stupid.
0: Yeah.
1: Yeah. Well, I got news for you. There's a lot to that. With today's cars being so advanced as they are technologically, the technicians, are you guys listening out there who don't have jobs yet and are young? Get jobs as a technician for an automobile company and become a journeyman technician, and you will have the best living there is, taking care of people's automobiles.
0: You say young people, but I also, we're living a lot longer.
1: Oh,
0: and
1: okay.
0: I think if somebody's in a career that isn't fulfilling to them or they're curious, there must be a path for somebody who's in their 30s and 40s.
1: I will say 50s. This. I know that you have to pay your dues if you're going to become a journeyman. And a journeyman isn't a two-year deal sometimes. Sometimes it's a 4- and 5-year deal. If you put in the time, your reward will be there.
0: And especially if it's something you're interested in. If you're already interested in working with your hands, working with automobiles, you know, that should be the way to go.
1: There are so many young kids, apprentices that are working for automobile companies that are looking toward tomorrow that we're going to...
0: Here, I'm sorry, don't stop talking.
1: Oh, yeah.
0: Okay. You gotta be able to move.
1: You could wave, Adele.
0: No, he did. He waved at me.
1: Oh, he waved at you.
0: I didn't know if you want to take this call now.
1: Well, I'll take Steve from the Gold Coast in a minute. Steve, hang in there. And it's important for you to see that there's a different path to take. We need people with hands-on experience to help facilitate and do the correcting, because computers are a way of the world, and we need people who know how to fix cars and work with electrical and computer systems and automobiles.
0: And we need folks who still know how to do the older models, because
1: I drive an 03 Mercedes E500. Okay.
0: Nice.
1: It's got 70,000 miles on it, and I love it because it's simple.
0: I think every time I see my Honda CR-V on the road, I miss that car.
1: Great car.
0: So much. My 2000.
1: I'll tell you what I was digging for last week.
0: But
1: after I talked to Steve,
0: right,
1: from
0: Steve
1: from the Gold Coast. Hey, Steve from the Gold Coast.
2: Are you ready for me?
1: I'm ready for you. Are you ready for us?
2: Yeah, now give me 2 or 3 minutes, then just text back with me. I'll get
1: go for it, brother.
2: Oh, okay. Yeah, no, I mean, I think it's an interesting topic. You know, the thing is, you know, we can't run away from this technology. You can't opt to buy an older car that didn't have this technology, but sooner or later, those cars age out. They just don't exist any longer, so it's not going to be an option. And the thing of it is, with technology, what was an innovative option that came on higher-end cars all of a sudden becomes the standard, and then it becomes mandated throughout the industry. And so moving forward, you know, at some point, you're just not going to have any other options. I suspect that there'll be people who will offer to be able to turn off certain functions in your car, you know, in terms of how you drive, that you don't want it monitored and this sort of thing. Other things, you know, I drive the BMW Warren.
1: Yeah.
2: I mean, they're at the cutting edge of technology. So I've had that experience where all of a sudden there's nothing around me, but the car breaks suddenly. Now, you know, obviously some sort of sensor glitch. At the same time, I recognize that given the trade-off, I mean, you know, how many children's lives have been saved because, you know, there was a 3-year-old that wandered behind a big SUV.
1: Right.
2: And the car stopped because you couldn't see them as a human being out of your rearview mirror, but the car can. So yeah, it's a trade-off, absolutely. And so, I mean, that's the world in which we live.
1: Well, I truly believe that you have options in your car now to turn off your passenger airbag, which isn't a bad play because, you know, if no one's there, you don't need to blow it if, you know, you are in an accident. But I suggest you use it for your passenger. And if you noticed, a lot of insurance companies are asking you to plug into your – they want to track you. So they say they can give you a discount in insurance. Have you ever heard that one, Steve, where they put they plug this little thing into your portal? Yeah, where they check your emissions underneath the dashboard, and they literally are following you. Big Brother is watching. So that's something.
2: Yeah. And I have never understood why would anyone who owns the performance.
0: Oh, we lost him there. That happens with him once in a while. Steve, we lost you. Steve. Oh, there you are. We lost you there for a second. What'd you say, my friend?
2: Oh, I said, yeah, so I've never understood why anybody who owns a performance car would buy into that. The whole point of owning a performance car is to be a little bit of a lunatic on the road. So why in God's name would you or would you want them to know how you drive? I mean, let's face it, nobody buys a 500 horsepower car to drive at the speed limit all the time. I mean, that would just be ridiculous.
1: I agree. In my 03 8-cylinder Mercedes, I hit the gas and that sucker takes off. It's a rocket ship, my E500. That's a story in itself. That I took the air suspension off of it and I put in regular shock absorbers, or I had Zach from Auto Boutique do it. It was a great play for me, where I didn't have to deal anymore with the $8,000 worth of air suspension parts. I eliminated them and put in an aftermarket kit that works perfectly. I still have my all-wheel drive, and I don't have to deal with situations that are costly beyond your wildest dreams. But not all of us have the capability of knowing all these things. That means you got to call Hawk at Hawk Takes the Wheel at 630-561-2222 or at 773-763-9278 at the station.
0: Awesome.
1: Steve.
0: Thank you, Steve.
1: Steve.
2: Take care, guys.
1: You continually give us great information, and I appreciate that. It's great having you as a listener and a friend.
0: And he hung up.
1: He hung up?
0: He was so embarrassed by your kind words.
1: Oh, Steve. Steve, we love you, man. You keep those cards and letters coming.
0: I think I'm going to I just realized, because I'm traveling, I'll be in Canada. We're flying up on Tuesday to Montreal and then Quebec. So I'm going to turn the wheel over to you, because I know we've got some things outstanding that might happen. But also, where do you recommend, do you like taking your car to get detailed? Because I just realized our RAV has not had a deep cleaning and detailing since we bought it.
1: Well, there's all kinds of places you can go to. There's a great car wash called Pierre's over on Elston off of Montrose. I don't know if you've ever been there. They do a really nice job. They have a crew of 2, 4, 6, 8, 10 people in the line at all times.
0: Yeah.
1: And they move your cars very quickly. I was talking to the owner. Yeah, summer is slower than winter, believe it or not.
0: I get it.
1: Because
0: the
1: of the
0: first
1: snow.
0: Sunny day whenever, you know.
1: Yeah, the snow, it gets on the car. People want their snow removed, salt removed from their cars. So sometimes they're doing 500 cars in a day with this crew.
0: That's wild.
1: I said, 500? I'm trying to compute that over, they're open from 7 to 7. So that's a lot of movement for these guys. Yeah. And they do a very nice job. They don't do that. You could do a detail there. I haven't had a detail, but their car cleaning
0: is intense.
1: Is excellent.
0: Deep cleaning. Okay.
1: It's not a deep cleaning. It's a really good cleaning.
0: Okay.
1: But you know, the best thing about doing a good car wash and getting them to do a good job is to make sure that when you go to a place like Pierre's, is you make sure your trunk is empty, because they're going to clean out your trunk.
0: Yep.
1: But if your trunk is full of your own junk, they're not going to be able to move
0: should
1: it.
0: They? Yes.
1: No, they shouldn't. There's, you know, I looked at a car the other day and it was rear-ended. It was a rear-end accident on an Acura. And in order to check the rear body panel the floor of the car, I needed to access the trunk. I took out 4 lawn chairs, a basketball, a football, golf shoes, spikes, 5 bags, plastic garbage.
0: Oh my gosh.
1: I took out.
0: I'm enjoying this. It's worse than mine. Yep. Go ahead.
1: It was huge. It was just so I could lift up the cover.
0: Yep.
1: That's covering another thing that's got the tools in it to take
0: Amazing.
1: That out to look at the spare tire and then look at the floor where the spare well is. Now, that's to look at, to see how much damage there is.
0: Yeah.
1: And just, then just worst part was I had to put it back in.
0: All right, folks. Please manage your – I have a lot. I'm one to talk, but in my previous, that thing
1: if
0: is –
1: If you're going to get a car wash and you know you're going to a place that's really going to go
0: definitely.
1: The extra, make it easier for them.
0: Yeah.
1: Try and do a little pre-clean. It might be a little easier, and go in there with the open mind that they're going to do the best they can, because they're under a time restraint anyway, because they're moving. It's a line.
0: Right.
1: They're moving along as fast as possible to give you the best that they can. And do me a favor. Tip the guys.
0: Exactly. Yeah.
1: They're very low paid, and they really rely on getting a good tip. I always go in there with 50% of what it cost me for the wash.
0: Going with a tip and a good attitude.
1: Oh, yeah, and smile. Yeah. Smile, everybody. These people, they're relying on you to come in, get their car washed, and get enough food so these guys can eat.
0: Yep. Agreed.
1: Yeah. So what else you got, Patty? You're leaving?
0: I'm leaving for Canada.
1: You're not going to be here next Saturday?
0: I won't be here, but if you need me. Maybe you can call me.
1: You calling?
0: I'm excited. We're going down. My mom's coming with us.
1: Yeah.
0: This is my first time traveling with both my son, who has physical and neurological challenges, and my mom, who is 91. It's going to be kind of exciting.
1: So you're going to be in Montreal and then?
0: And Quebec City.
1: Yep. You'll be gone for a week, 10 days?
0: For 7 days.
1: 7 days.
0: Yeah,
1: wonderful.
0: Griffin graduated from college. He's
1: coming with?
0: He's coming with. Yeah.
1: It's nice. Extra hands.
0: I don't know about that, but I'm not going to afford that. We don't do that.
1: No. But he has to step up because he will.
0: Well, we'll see.
1: I rolled my eyes.
0: No, but he is, I've told him he's responsible for Abuelita. So for my mom, yeah, he's got, but he'll be stepping up. But I don't know how much longer he'll be willing to travel with us. You know, he's got a girlfriend now, whether or not, and maybe she travels with us sometime.
1: Remember, I have twin daughters that are 24.
0: So you know.
1: Do I know what it's like to not travel with them? Here, I got a phone call from Lily. She called me.
0: Yeah.
1: And all of a sudden, she said, hey, Dad, so-and-so's calling back. I'm going to talk to her first before I talk to you. And I said, what? You're going to take her instead of me? I'm your dad. Well, Dad, you know, I said, I understand. Go ahead.
0: Yeah.
1: So she started to talk to her buddy.
0: Yeah.
1: Instead of me.
0: Oh, no.
1: Push me aside. You know, that's what's supposed to happen, parents. You're moved aside for their lives.
0: Yeah. Oh, yeah. No.
1: But you're there to support them.
0: Yeah, absolutely.
1: And continue on.
0: Yes.
1: So.
0: Well, plus, I have a unique situation where Declan. I mean, I remember a friend of mine had two children. One, you know, typical developing, and then her daughter has Downs. And she said she remembered thinking when her son was small, young, like, I hope he stays little forever. And we essentially have our babies forever when we have adult children like Declan and Ashleen. And so there's sort of a beauty to it that I realized.
1: They'll always be there, your little ones.
0: I mean, they'll both be my babies, but Declan needs, you know, special care. And I'm proud to be the one to do it, me and my husband both.
1: And Steve's a hell of a dude. Steve,
0: yeah,
1: is a shout out to you.
0: Yep.
1: You the man, the myth, the legend. We appreciate you.
0: Yep.
1: And I want you to have a safe journey.
0: Thank you.
1: And come back and tell
0: you.
1: Us some good stories.
0: Yeah. My last live show will be actually even Monday. I might, because mom's got to go to the doctor before we go. So, yeah. Very excited.
1: All right, good.
0: I haven't traveled. I haven't taken a single day off this entire year. I haven't taken a day off since December. So,
1: I give you permission to take a day off.
0: I appreciate it.
1: Or days.
0: Thank you.
1: All right. And anyway, hey, listen, everybody. I appreciate you coming in and tuning in. We need more people to call next week. Text anything. Data, we want to help you fix your cars. Have a great weekend in Chicago.
0: Hawk Takes the Wheel on Facebook.
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4: This is Richard Chu with Something to Chew On. GOP, MAGA, and right-wing apologists, it's time for you to acknowledge that you've been and are continuing to be played and duped by Donald Trump. 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And it's not just because he lied, lies, and will continue to lie. It's because he is flat out incompetent. This latest controversy over Air Force One and the catering container shows his craven incompetence and also that of his cabinet. So admit it, GOP and MAGA, you got played and duped. And maybe it's just time that you leave Donald Trump in the political desert like he left you in Turkey.
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7: The U.S. is imposing steep tariffs on Canadian goods after trade talks collapsed with the Trump administration. More from Jim Forbes.
8: The tariffs went into effect at the midnight deadline after weeks of negotiations. Canadian Prime Minister Mark Carney made the announcement Friday night and said progress in the trade talks, quote, has not been enough to meet our objectives for Canadians. Carney said Canada, quote, will match those tariffs dollar for dollar to protect our workers and businesses.
9: I'm Jim Forbes.
7: President Trump is defending his decision to pause tariffs on beef imports. Trump told reporters on Air Force One Friday that we want to get the beef prices down, so we will get them down a little bit, and that's what the voters want. Earlier Friday, Trump announced he was temporarily lifting certain tariffs on imported ground beef to lower the cost for consumers. The move was criticized by the CEO of the National Cattlemen's Beef Association, who accused the administration of flooding the market with government-subsidized below-market beef. I'm Lisa Taylor.
10: 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A few senior leaders do, and those donations in 2024 went to Kamala Harris's campaign. Safe to say, Edgewell Personal Care supports the Democrat Party. Now, can we get all these companies to come together and agree to eliminate the pink tax? 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

0: morning, ladies and gentlemen. Welcome to our show, Where Are They Now? Good morning, Artie.
1: Good morning, Bobby.
0: Top of the morning to you.
1: Did you hear that silence, sir?
0: Yeah.
1: That was for Val.
0: Oh, nice.
1: Val, I hope you enjoy the silence. We're just teasing you. We love you.
0: Yeah.
1: So
0: thanks for all your good work, Val.
1: One of these days, we should do an hour of just silence, huh?
0: Yeah. Forget about it.
1: But then maybe nobody will listen in.
0: Hey,
1: or maybe more people will listen in and they don't need us.
0: Yeah, forget about it.
1: Go ahead, Bobby.
0: Hey, listeners, give us a call at 773-763-9278. We have a guest in our studio. I'll let Artie introduce him. A few minutes, a couple announcements.
1: Okay, before we start, I got the 10 rules to be happy in life. Are we ready? Don't hate anyone.
0: Oh,
1: okay.
0: Good.
1: Don't
0: advice.
1: Worry too much. Live a simple life. Expect less from people. That's true. Give more than you take. Smile often. Stay connected with God. Don't overthink everything. Forgive quickly and move on. Be grateful for what you have.
0: Good advice.
1: Huh?
0: Excellent.
1: I saw that.
0: Advice.
1: Excellent.
0: Very
1: now,
0: good, Artie.
1: I'm going to give you just a couple of the we're older than Google texting codes. Let's see if you know this one, Bobby. ATD. Or David, you can jump in too if you text. ATD. What's that stand for when you text somebody?
2: I have no idea.
1: Bobby?
0: Attention deficit disorder.
1: At the doctor.
0: Oh.
1: This is for people over Google. One more. BFF.
0: Like
1: this is an easy one.
2: BFF. I have no idea.
1: Bobby?
0: I don't know. You got me on that one.
1: Best friend fell.
0: Oh.
1: Okay, enough of those goofy things.
0: Yeah,
1: let's welcome
0: it.
1: Today
2: that's
1: our wonderful, wonderful, he's a friend. He loves
0: Colin,
1: to come to our show. We love to have him here. I do have a quote for him. Let's see here. Iredi rhymes with spaghetti.
2: Iredi rhymes with spaghetti. That's
1: okay.
2: Right. Yes.
1: David, welcome, Professor.
0: Professor.
1: Our
0: scientist.
1: Our co-host and all that good stuff. Start with your bio.
2: Okay.
1: Your favorite sports team. I understand the boys from Bridgeport have changed. They wore their Cubs hats. Just teasing, Dave. Thank you guys for paying for the bet. I'm waiting for the photo. I got to give this young man. But go ahead. Give us a little, your bio and your favorite sports team, or if you don't like sports, your favorite.
2: I'll give you my favorite sports team.
1: Okay.
2: I am from New York City, Manhattan, therefore it's the New York Yankees.
1: The Yankees.
2: I think they won the most World Series.
0: The
2: last time I heard it was 27, but I don't know, we got to try for 28. Yeah,
1: okay.
2: So listen, I was born in New York, I was raised there, and then I went to the University of Denver, and then I went a master degree in marine science at Long Island University. And ever since then, I've been lecturing, teaching. I teach now at one school, Oakton College, but I was at six schools in the Chicago area. And I taught environmental science, animal behavior. And my favorite class of all time was called The River as a Classroom. And so right now, we're talking environment, and this is one of the most important issues facing the planet today.
1: Absolutely. Absolutely. Let's start. I got questions already on Facebook, Bobby, for us, for our David here. Let me get it here.
2: Yeah.
1: let me go to it. Here we go. And this is from our good friend Luciana.
2: Oh yeah. Nice Italian name.
0: Yeah.
1: She says, hi, David, and the regulars. So you are the regulars, my boy. What can we do about these mosquitoes from the storms and humidity?
0: Good question.
1: Huh?
2: Oh,
1: good question.
2: That's a good question. I wish I can answer a positive answer. The answer is probably nothing because, first of all, we don't want to fumigate because, first of all, this is a problem we have with mosquitoes. They bite people, yet they actually help the other organisms survive because they produce a lot of mosquitoes. The mosquitoes are used as food by insects, birds, frogs, and other organisms.
1: Uh-huh.
2: And so we have to live with them. However, what we can do is try to mitigate climate change by doing a lot of things to prevent climate change, even though now it's probably the worst it has ever been because we see all these storms, rains, floods, fires, everything, which is a result of climate change, as well as people getting sick because of more diseases spread by climate change. How do diseases spread by climate change? Let's talk malaria. The mosquito lives longer, and he can infect more people. The warmer it is, the more, well, you might say you have a lot more malaria and more rain. And, of course, mosquitoes are born in water. So every time you get a rain, you probably have more mosquitoes. So we have to limit the ways that we get all these issues. I think that's the main thing, to mitigate climate change. And we have to have the politicians involved and quit supplying the oil, gas, and coal companies with money unless they change their ways and go to renewable resources. And I think that's the main answer.
1: Okay. I'm just trying to set up. I think Facebook should be up and running.
2: I know I said a mouthful, but what's got to be done.
1: There we go.
0: But those mosquitoes are horrible when they bite you.
1: Facebook Live is
2: yes,
1: up.
2: But I think you wouldn't have many mosquitoes in the city. You would have some in the forests, you know, in the woods.
0: Well, the other day I went to play golf at the Medina Shrine Charity Golf Outing in West Chicago, a great event. Right. Thank you, listeners, for all your attention on that event and coming. We had a great, great event. We raised thousands of dollars for the hospital for children.
2: Did you have a lot of mosquitoes, you said?
0: Yeah, oh, yeah.
2: Is that near woods, that area?
0: Well, it's all open, but there is some wooded area there.
2: Yeah, that's probably where they were born, and you got a lot of rain. Yeah.
0: Well, it's a problem because, you know, they like to bite people.
2: Right. Well, it's the females that bite because they have to feed the eggs.
0: Yeah. Well, I wish they would leave me alone.
1: What?
0: Yeah.
1: Well, so the females that bite, so that's why I don't get bitten, because they know I'm married. Okay,
2: that's right.
1: I understand.
2: Yeah, they don't like to do a little adultery there or whatever.
0: But it was a great outing.
1: All right, let's get started with this weather. The storms, the tornadoes. Why so many storms and tornadoes in Illinois and Indiana, July, August? I mean, these poor people in Indiana, 10, 11 days, no power.
0: That's terrible.
2: Yeah, did you see the floods? There, too, with the
1: floods.
0: Horrible.
2: Yeah. Well, all this is to be expected because of the climate change. Now, look, a lot of people don't believe in climate change. And remember,
1: the guy in Washington, we won't mention his name, doesn't believe in that, too.
2: Right. Now, there is one thing that the world should know. Denial ain't just a river in Egypt.
1: Okay.
2: That you can't deny it. You understand? And we see it. Every day it's getting worse. Plus, let me give you some real good statistics here, or something that really amazed me. A few weeks ago, we're talking weeks, in early August or late July, let me explain to you. There's something called PM 2.5 and 10. The number means the number of micrograms.
1: And listeners, write those numbers down because you can maybe play them on the lotto. Go ahead.
2: Right. We're talking about micrometers.
1: Okay.
2: A micrometer is 1/1,000,000th of a meter. The 10 stands for 10 micrometers. The 2.5 stands for 2.5 micrometers. The old term for micrometer used to be micron. Now, some people still use the word micron, but micrometer is the updated word. And so when you have air pollution, we categorize it into various categories. The best category, if it's between 0 and 50, okay? The moderate category is between 50 and 100. Above that, you get into hazardous and very unhealthy. Now, a few weeks ago, the air quality index, remember, 50 should be the highest to be in the good range. It was, you ready for this? 747. That is the name of course, a large airplane. It's also
1: is that the
2: a large
1: airplane you flew to Alaska with?
2: No.
1: Just kidding.
2: Yeah, anyway, it's the same number, 747.
1: Wow.
2: In Asia, it reaches over 1,000.
1: Wow.
2: Here, let me tell you, Aurora, Colorado, again, thanks to the fires in Canada, it was 678. And in Toledo, Ohio, it was 534. That's almost 11 times what it should be, you see. So these are real numbers. Here in America, I never thought we'd see those.
1: Professor, to interrupt you.
2: Yes.
1: I know you're not a doctor, but what does this do to our lungs, to our bodies? What is this these high numbers doing to us?
2: Okay, I'll make it real simple.
1: Okay.
2: If it's not clean air, it can't be good for you. That's
1: okay.
2: The point.
1: That's simple.
2: No matter what it is. Now, let me give you a good example. The the father of my aunt, who married my uncle, he was a baker.
1: Okay.
2: And he was exposed to the flour.
1: Okay.
2: Every day, you know, baking bread.
1: Right.
2: And he got emphysema because of that.
1: From the flour,
2: Yeah. Now, the flour will decompose in the body because it's an organic, you know, it's just going to decompose. But when you're doing that for maybe 30, 40 years, it'll make you sick. So it's obvious if it ain't clean air, it's no good for you.
1: Did it affect his wife or his loved ones? Because he probably went home with that on his apron and his clothes. And
2: maybe, but his wife lived a long time because she died in the 90s. I think she was in her 90s.
1: Okay, so maybe they had a system where he walked in and put it right in the washer dryer and then, you know.
2: Well,
1: because I've read about stuff like that,
2: The other people who really have to worry about the particulates are the asbestos workers, because they would go home, especially in Libby, Montana.
1: Right.
2: They would come home with their dirty overalls and they would.
1: That's why I bring it up.
2: Hit it so the dust will go in the air and
1: correct.
2: And the family would get sick, too, because asbestos is pretty bad, too, for the same reason. You know, it goes into the lungs, and that particularly is a carcinogen, which means it causes cancer.
1: Wow.
2: Yeah. But now, let me tell you some
0: dangerous
2: more things
1: please
2: about climate change. Now, look. Everybody who's listening to the radio.
1: And if you're affected by this climate change or you're in Indiana and haven't had power, call us.
2: Yeah, call us. You see, not having power is catastrophe. Could be another week, right, in Indiana?
0: That's what they're saying.
2: Because there was so much damage because of the tornadoes that blew down the wires and everything. Let me explain something. Climate change is not only a change in the climate. It is a threat magnifier. Which means if you have, let's say, a drought or things like this, it makes it worse. So this is why the forest fires are worse, okay? Because we had the drought, and then climate change just aggravates the situation, especially with the heat and all this, and they just last longer. The fires are going to be bigger and more destructive, okay? Now, it's also the same as a health risk magnifier, okay? People are going to be affected by physical means, mental and social well-being is going to be destroyed, basically. And that's what we see here. So you can't take this lightly, no matter what the politicians say, okay? It's very important. And I got a lot of information there from the internet. Let me tell you, vulnerable populations place the greatest risk due to limited adaptive capacity, which means they can't always adapt, okay? You need a long time to adapt. Public health intervention, policy action, and climate mitigation are essential to reduce morbidity, mortality, and economic costs. Now, most people worry about economy. Mm-hmm. If the, you know, there's a saying, if the environment goes, we all go, so does the economy. Okay, we're going to spend more money trying to mitigate or to survive climate change. Okay, what's going to happen if you can't get enough crops? Okay, because they grow. And by the way, there is something that you should all know. You know, we know about solar energy. Well, actually, everybody listening to this radio, every organism living on the face of the earth, not underground, because that there's another type of energy there.
1: They don't listen to our show because the wave goes up in the air.
2: Right. It's called chemosynthesis, where they use hydrogen sulfide gas.
1: Thank you, Professor.
2: To produce energy. But everybody who's listening to me now is a result of solar energy. Now, how is that possible? Well, everything you eat comes in directly or directly from plants. If you eat fruits, vegetables, obviously it grows with the sun. If you eat a cow, what does the cow eat? He eats the hay, which he's supposed to eat, not grass. I mean, hay and grass he should eat. He shouldn't eat seeds. And that, of course, comes from the sun, too. So when you eat the cow, you're eating the meat that once was sunlight from the plants.
1: Okay.
2: And this is what everybody has to realize. That's why solar energy is the way to go. And the answer to eliminate climate change, the way we're doing it now, is to eliminate oil, coal, and gas.
1: Okay.
2: And one of the biggest issues that I write about in my book is airplane travel. Now, the jets use, of course, oil. And the best way to solve that problem is to go electric. And Israel invented electric planes by using propellers. And this is the way to go. Now, of course, it's going to be slower. But yet, if you have to travel, so it takes you a little longer to, well, a lot longer, actually, than jets. But that's what we have to do, is totally go electric, because electric is a way of converting solar energy directly into electricity, where you don't spew out carbon dioxide and all these other chemicals associated with. Okay? Now, if we address climate change, you have health benefits, including cleaner air, safer water, and improved nutrition. And, of course, when we discuss climate change, too, we have to discuss population. We can't keep adding people one right after the other. And we have to help the other countries. And this is where I come in, and I would like to speak to Musk and Jeff Bezos. Said, look, you got billions of dollars. You should help countries, especially the poor countries in Africa and Indonesia, such as Bangladesh, which is supposed to be one of the most polluted countries in the world, with garbage all over the place, unclean air, things like this. And we have to clean that up, because I do a lot of work looking at the documentaries about that. So anyway, does anybody have any calls? Anybody want to call in?
1: Give the number out again, Bobby.
0: 773-763-9278. I got a text from a listener and asked me about the use of the microwave, because when the door is open, it can give harmful rays.
2: Yeah, well, I don't think it'll work with the door open, but I think I read somewhere that if you put a piece of paper and you can actually put it in the door while it works, that's no good, because you're probably getting leakage.
0: Yeah.
2: Yeah, that's what I heard.
0: But those, you know, microwaves, they cook the food, like, in 2 minutes. But,
2: yeah, of course.
0: Know, harmful rays.
2: But it could harm if you're close to one.
0: Of course.
2: Yeah.
0: Some people don't use microwaves.
2: Well, maybe they're better off health-wise.
0: It takes a while to cook their food, but they'll probably live 10 years longer.
2: And you know what I suggest? Electric stoves. Get away from the gas.
1: Okay.
2: That's what I suggest. We have one, and I love it, you know.
0: Electric stove?
2: Yeah. And if you heat your house electric, too.
0: That's what we have, too, electric stove.
2: Wow. Even water. I think that works electric, too.
1: Yeah. Professor, yeah. If I could win the lotto, where should I move to that has the cleanest air and the nicest environment? Where would you recommend?
2: Oh, boy. Well, one of the answers to that is an island with palm trees. I love palm trees.
1: Palm trees.
0: Well, I like that, too.
1: Okay.
2: That means you got plenty of sun.
0: Yeah.
1: Okay. So we need an island with palm trees.
2: Yeah.
1: And we just eat off the island?
2: Well, you know, you get crops, fish, something like that. You want to make sure you live in a clean environment. But, unfortunately, air pollution is worldwide.
1: Right.
2: And they found, I think, in the liver of penguins in South America, they were contaminated.
1: Oh,
2: there's even pieces of plastic. You know where it is? In the Marianas Trench, which is the deepest part. It's about 7 miles down in the ocean there. It's near the Philippines.
0: Wow.
2: And they actually found plastic particles in the organisms living there.
1: And that's from the water we drink, the bottled water, the pop, the straws. Is that where we get all that?
2: Yeah. And also when they do the laundry, some of it winds up in there, too. You know, you don't see it because it's very small particles.
0: Right. Hey, Professor, what about they say it's bad to drink water from plastic bottles and then leave the plastic bottle in your car
2: in the
0: and
2: sun.
0: Drink the water the next day?
2: Yeah,
0: is
2: the
0: that
2: sun.
0: Harmful?
2: Yes, because it heats up in the car.
1: That's right.
2: And then it gases off. What means is the
1: Bobby's
2: chemicals.
1: Told me that. Yep.
2: The chemicals leach out. That's why, you know, once, you know, I live near a Jewel supermarket, and actually one of the stockers, you know, who worked there.
1: Right.
2: He was actually in my class at Columbia downtown.
1: Oh, wow.
2: And I saw him. I said, you know, you're leaving all these plastic bottles out. It's a good idea to put them inside because the sun's going to heat them up. This was the middle of summer. And actually, he did that. They listened to me, which I thought was good. He brought them in because it tastes terrible. If you leave a bottle of plastic, you know, water in a plastic bottle, it tastes terrible.
0: Yeah.
2: Now, if it's in a glass bottle, I don't think you have to worry.
0: It's harmful, too.
2: Yeah, because you're leaching out the chemicals. The chemicals leach, which means the plastic has more than just plastic and, you know, has chemicals, they leach out. They go into the water, and it might make you sick. And by the way, you can actually taste the difference between bottled water that was left in the car, you know, plastic bottles.
0: Oh, yeah. Dylan, can you check our phone lines? We haven't gotten any calls yet.
3: Yeah, no, they're open.
0: They're all open.
3: The caller as well, sadly. It's going to voicemail. That's all I was saying.
0: All right, listeners, give us a call for the professor, 773-763-9278. We got some phone lines open if you have any questions about the environment.
1: Text that
0: all
1: picture.
0: The rain we're getting now or anything for a professor, give us a call.
2: Yeah, did you see the amount of rain they're getting? Feet of rain. You know, it used to be inches. Now it's really coming down in bucket loads.
1: Well, I'm glad you brought that up because here I got, it's been hot and very humid. Chicago, July 2026, average temperature has been 1.4 Fahrenheit above normal, and rainfall was 5.36 inches compared to 1.65.
2: Yeah, it's almost four.
1: That's a lot of water.
0: Like we've never had torrential rain like this. I mean, we've always had rain, but there's so many violent storms. Now, I grew up when I was a kid for a few years in Wichita, Kansas. You know where that's at? And we had these violent tornadoes, Artie.
2: Well,
0: wow, Professor.
2: Yeah.
0: And
2: now they're getting worse, right?
0: Now, it tears the roof off the homes and everything.
2: Yeah.
0: It's, and now there's severe weather here, tornadoes. We've had 22 tornadoes in the last 30 days in the Chicagoland area.
2: Isn't that rare? I think we've never had them before.
0: Rare.
2: I'm not a native of Chicago. I've been here 40 years.
0: Well,
2: what?
0: Why is that? Tornado? Okay. All right, here we go.
1: Oh, we got a couple calls. Yeah. Go ahead.
0: All right, go ahead. Where's that thing?
1: Right there.
0: Good morning. Welcome to our show. Where are they now?
1: Good morning.
4: Good morning, and I think it's an interesting topic, and we haven't just surpassed some of our records this year. I mean, we blew through them. Summer isn't over yet, and we've had something like 100 more tornadoes than the past record.
1: Yes, that's true.
4: So yes, I mean, this is highly unusual. I mean, this is what happens when you get a great deal of energy in the atmosphere, and then that creates, obviously, people have sometimes mistaken straight-line storms, intense thunderstorms for tornadoes. So you can get 90-mile-an-hour winds in a really bad thunderstorm that doesn't involve a tornado. It can do a great deal of damage. So some of the things that people are associating with tornadoes are just, you know, intense thunderstorms. And this year, unlike other years where, okay, we got one or two intense storms, every time it rains, you say to yourself, okay, where are the trees going to be down? How many homes are going to be damaged? Because every storm seems to be this intense thing, not that pleasant summer rain that we're accustomed to.
0: Violent storms.
4: So, you know,
0: wow.
2: Hey, by the way, what's your name? Your first name?
4: Steve.
2: Steve. Yeah,
4: Steve,
2: let me tell you. You know, I hate to use this term. We ain't seen nothing yet because next year it'll probably be worse.
1: Wow.
2: And listen, Steve, I'm glad you mentioned that. When you take down the trees, you're actually destroying something that really will absorb the carbon dioxide and make it worse because you're taking away the sponge that soaks up the carbon dioxide. Does that make sense? So the more trees we lose, worse too.
4: Absolutely. Now, we're doing a good job of planting more and more trees. I mean, trees increase your property values. They keep your home cooler in the summer. I mean, all of these things are good. Now, what also is the case is, in case you know you've gotten bored with the weather this year, we not only have El Nino this coming year, but we have Super El Nino.
2: Yes.
4: So this is a phenomenon that, at least for us, the prediction is that we're going to get average or above average temps. So that's a good thing for the Midwest, the Upper Great Lakes. It's not such a great thing for other regions of the country and other parts of the world.
2: No.
4: I
2: was going to say, and it's bad for the oceans. Let me tell you why. Because, you know, the colder the water, the more gas, especially oxygen, the water can hold. So when it gets warmer, the oxygen's going to evaporate, and that would be less oxygen for the fish. You need at least 5 parts per million oxygen for fish. And if they can't breathe, what happens to you?
1: That's
2: you
1: true.
2: Die.
1: Yeah.
2: And the same here. We live on land. We have the oxygen, but you got to worry about the dissolved oxygen in the water that really oxygenates or where the fish breathe and other organisms. And this will really be horrible. Can you imagine all the fish dying and floating to the surface? This could happen. This is why, now this sounds like science fiction, but, you know, we've been lucky so far. And by the way, speaking about the heat generates these storms because that's where they get the energy from. You know, the hurricanes.
1: Right. Right.
4: Yeah. Yeah, that's exactly what you need. You need water and you need heat, and that's what creates storms such as hurricanes.
2: Exactly.
4: Now, hurricanes. And now, to be frank, I mean, part of the reason that the Southeast gets the kind of pleasant environmental conditions and atmosphere that it gets is because hurricanes do bring essential moisture and other benefits to the area. So it's a balancing act. You don't want too many hurricanes, obviously, but they do serve a purpose. But in terms of the larger scope of this issue, in terms of global climate change and warming, I mean, the science has been around for 75 years. It was settled science 50 years ago, and yet we still sit around debating it as if, you know, as if this were not settled science.
2: Exactly.
4: Somehow,
2: wow.
4: You know, the jury is out. No, the only place the jury is out is at Exxon or at Phillips 66. You know, it is not out in the scientific community, but they have managed to convince through excellent propaganda the American people that, oh, this isn't settled science. And really, you know, it could be any number of things that are causing.
2: Right. You hear this. Don't believe them.
1: Wow.
2: Yeah.
1: And are those the same people that are saying, well, we got a shortage of oil and gas and let's $5-6, but their revenues are triple that they've before this. What's going on here?
0: It's almost $5 a gallon.
1: Well, I saw it yesterday, buddy.
2: Wow.
4: Yeah. So for people who don't know, the people who used to work for the tobacco industry to push the line that, oh, well, tobacco isn't necessarily harmful and the science is out. Well, once that case got closed 30 plus years ago, you know where they moved? They moved to the climate industry denial.
2: Yeah.
4: So, you know, this is all about, you know, when anything is a bottom line interest, because the people who make a great deal of money from selling you gasoline and other oil products are not the people who are going to be making money if we switch to electric cars. That's a different group of people. Tesla is not GM.
0: Right. Well, Steve, thanks so much for calling in. We got a break for commercials. Thanks for stopping in. Have a great day.
1: Thank you.
2: Thank you. Yeah, we have a couple calls.
0: Hey, listeners, we're going to break for commercials.
1: And we'll be back. I got a couple callers waiting.
0: Thank you.
1: Let's go to commercials. Thank you.
0: Thank you.
1: Time flies.
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0: I think the storm systems are moving across the United States, so we're getting what they used to get in Oklahoma now through Indiana and Illinois, and then our weather system's going further south. I've been driving back and forth to Tennessee and Kentucky with my family, and I've just noticed a change in the weather system. And they're like Nashville is getting tornadoes and earthquakes even that they've never had before. And I think it's starting to shift in this country. Now they're talking about this El Nino. How's that going to impact us this winter, do you know, in Illinois and Indiana?
1: Yeah, it probably makes the situation worse. Because as I mentioned earlier today, climate change is a threat magnifier, which means it makes a bad situation worse. And now if we have El Nino, which means warming of the oceans, we're going to be in trouble worse than before.
2: So, David, are you telling me to call in the show in January and February and go down to Florida? Is that what you're trying to tell Bobby here?
1: Yeah, but if everybody moves to Florida, nobody will get anything done up here. Does that make sense, Ken?
2: Ken?
0: Yeah. I mean, are we going to get a wetter? Is it going to be a wetter winter or
2: what do you
0: colder
2: think?
0: Or
1: I think it'll be warmer and wetter. Wetter and warmer, the two W's.
2: The two W's.
3: Yeah. Well, we could take, you know, warm weather. That would be great.
1: Well, actually, people like warm weather, but it's not so hot. It's not so good during the winter. Like, you wouldn't expect snow in the summer, so why would you expect swimming weather in the middle of winter?
2: Ken, before you go, how are you feeling? Do you need anything out there?
0: No, I had a stroke the Friday before the storms, and so I went into they have a really good stroke hospital right there in Munster, so I was shipped up there, and then I recuperated completely. I don't have any damage or anything,
2: I'm just taking it easy.
0: I came home to a tree on the bus that fell over. It was a huge maple tree. It was 30 feet tall by probably the canopy was probably 30 feet, and just blown over, and I was amazed at how shallow the root system was.
1: Yeah.
0: I couldn't figure out why, but Indiana has a lot of sand, like from the dunes and stuff, but from the last ice age. So I think that it doesn't go as deep as you think it does.
1: Yeah, probably true. By the way, did it do any damage?
0: No, it just kind of fell over. It had a big, you know, like I said, it was pretty big, so it just kind of leaned over. The main trunk, everything just went to the backyard, but the branches kind of hit on the house, so I didn't have any damage.
2: Okay.
0: But My doctor's like, don't get stressed out. I'm like, are you kidding? I just had a giant tree fall in my backyard.
1: Yeah, but I don't think that doctor had one on his house fall.
0: I wanted to make one other point real quick.
2: Yes,
0: you were talking
2: please.
0: About lung issues. I was in the construction industry for like 40 years, and one of the biggest problems that's going to come in the future is ciliatosis.
1: Yes,
0: which
1: silicosis.
0: Is from
1: you talk about silicosis,
0: new quartz. The new quartz countertops that everyone's buying is really dangerous because it's like triple the amount that you get from regular granite.
1: Wow.
0: And also the drywall dust. When you buy a new home and you walk in there, that drywall dust is being kicked around when the furnace kicks on. So I would have a deep clean before you even turn anything on because it's going to be in there. And you're going to see it's called white lung. And that's what's affecting people now.
1: Yeah, right. White lung disease. Yeah.
2: Right.
1: Yeah, it's interesting.
2: I want to add one more thing because we used to run the air conditioning for a week when we did our offices or whatever, and then change out those filters, then let the people come in. Now, it's not going to get rid of everything, but it's going to help a lot.
0: Right.
2: Yeah. You know.
0: Or even get a HEPA filter or something in there and run it for at least a week.
2: Yeah.
0: People don't, you know, they understand that, but when they're working on your house, they're running your furnace and stuff, and it's getting all through the ductwork you could have cleaned out. There's a lot of things you can do to help prevent some of that.
2: All right. Well
3: listen,
2: Ken, thank you. Feel
3: thanks
2: better.
3: For calling in, Ken.
2: And thanks for
3: we
2: listening.
3: Feel better.
1: Yeah.
3: Thank you.
0: All right.
3: Thank you.
2: Nick's been waiting. Line
3: Nick,
2: three.
3: Good morning.
2: Nick.
3: Nick.
2: Good morning. Are you
4: morning.
2: On the bus?
4: Yeah.
1: Morning, Nick.
4: No. Oh. I'm at home, man. I told you, I redid my morning schedule just for your show, Blaine, because I like your show.
2: Well, thank you.
4: And I like
2: we like you calling in.
3: We appreciate you.
4: Yeah,
3: listening.
4: I know you like that intelligent guy's corner. You can't see me, but good-looking and intelligent. But
2: there we go. There we go.
4: Yeah, thank you. Tell all the girls, okay? I was reading a couple of articles in a couple of different papers about this El Nino, and I was aware of it already for a few years, like many people. It's a serious kind of warming of the Pacific Ocean off the northern part of South America. If you picture South America, the northern part of it, and that warm air goes up and it affects our climate up here in the United States, especially going a little bit further, like towards

0: the Chicago area, the Great Lakes areas, and you know, it just makes the air warmer when these cold fronts start pushing through. And there's also the situation with the polar vortex that might interact with it. So we're possibly in for some really weird weather, and hopefully not too dangerous, you know. Regarding the plastic. And you know, like water bottles, there's one store in my area. I live around the Central Belmont area. I don't want to name it, but one store that had in their front windows where the sun shines on it. It's facing south, so the sun comes across and shines in there. Now glass filters out about 30% on the average. Glass filters out about 30% of hot rays. That's why sometimes you feel a heat, but you won't get a suntan if you're like inside some area. I don't know who would be trying to get a suntan inside. And with the glass shining through, but still enough gets through with the heat, the solar heat of that, and heating up that plastic. And yeah, it does create a little, what's called leaching, a little tiny separations of the material. And so what they did, they actually put some advertising across the front area where they store those bottles, you know, where it shows you the store and the things they carry in there. So,
1: good idea.
0: And then in general, as far as all these conveniences that we're used to, including electricity, you know, when you come home, and you turn, you have, let's say I live on an upper floor and I got a little air conditioner window. Well, that's beautiful because it's always running when it needs to be turned on with the thermostat, and it's all electric. And if there's a lack of dependability, you know, to save the environment, to save the world, it's not going to save me. I'm going to die of overheating. I'm going to have to live downstairs in a basement on a really hot days, you know. And maybe the one or two of the ladies in the building would be down there too. I mean, you know, maybe. Maybe it's God's way of putting us together. I don't know.
2: Thank you, Nick.
3: We got other callers.
2: Thank you. Have a great week. Okay. Bye-bye.
0: I love your show. Bye.
2: Thank you.
3: Good morning.
2: Line one. Who's
3: good
2: that?
3: Good morning, Rose.
2: Rose, good morning.
4: Good morning. Good
3: Thanks
4: morning.
3: For waiting. How are you, Rose?
4: Good, good. How are you all?
2: Good.
4: Just like Nick, I rescheduled my morning because I knew Professor Arietti was going to be
2: you
4: on.
2: You see that?
5: Thank you. Yeah, you made my day.
4: I love him. So, Professor, what can you tell me about the bomb storms? Because I live in Missouri now, and in April, as I was flying out to go wherever I was going, we had a bomb storm at the airport in that area, literally blew out all of the cars' windows, all of the hoods were damaged, all of the skylights in the area on the roofs were blown to pieces. And from my understanding, if I understand correctly, the bomb storms come down, they're not moving around with the air, they straight down at like something like 99 miles an hour, the water.
5: Yeah, that I couldn't tell you, but that's a new word they made up recently, if I'm correct.
4: Correct.
2: Say it again.
4: It's a new word.
5: Bomb.
4: Yeah.
5: You mean bomb, B-O-M-B, just
2: bomb.
5: Like an explosion.
2: Okay.
5: Right.
2: B-O-M-B.
5: Yes. Let me explain. I didn't do any research on that, but it makes sense. The storms are getting worse every year. Why is it getting worse? We're getting these new type of events because of it's all affected by the climate change. Now, let me tell you one thing, Rosie. You heard about the fire. It makes its own climate. Did you hear about that? I think it was in Europe.
2: Okay.
4: Yeah.
5: And when you have all these tremendous fires from the trees, it gets something like a tornado or something. I don't know the exact word for it, but it spins around. It makes its own climate, and that makes the situation worse. Now, I'm afraid to tell you this, but I believe next year it might even be worse, and the year after that worse, and after that worse, unless we start doing something now, and we have to convince the politicians, forget trying to appease the oil, coal, and gas. Those people have families. I'm sure they all like to eat and breathe, just like anyone else.
2: Right.
5: So we have to do something. We might have to do drastic. You know what I think? Maybe in the future, what we might have to do is really cut out airplane travel that go with jets because they are a main cause of pollution as well as methane because, and methane comes from animals, especially cows. And you have about 1.58 billion cows in the world. I know because I gave a lecture about that. And that's a problem. And by the way, cows, they have methane coming out of their mouths and their back.
4: Yeah.
5: Okay. And this is why you got to realize this is one reason why you've never seen a cow with a cigarette. Just thought I'd mention that.
2: So and where are you performing next weekend, David?
4: Dr. Arrietty, I just watched a special on that, and they actually have, hopefully, if our conscience comes out in those politicians or we get them the hell out of there, that they found a particular type of red seaweed.
5: Yes, it's called
4: Australia.
5: Asparagopsis.
4: Yes.
5: I know.
4: Yes.
5: I spoke about that in June. I went to the Phycological Society of America.
1: Asparagus at the restaurant.
5: Algae Society.
4: Yeah.
5: It was held in Alaska. And I was there in June for about 4 or 5 days. And
4: wow.
5: I spoke about that specific one.
4: Tell the audience about that because that is awesome.
5: Yeah. And it reduces the methane by 95%. In the cows, and it does not affect the milk.
4: So they feed like a tiny touch of this, and it transforms all the chemistry.
5: Yes, inside the stomach, it makes some sort of chemical which lowers the methane. And this is a brilliant discovery, by the way.
4: Yes.
5: Well, thank you.
2: Thank you, Rosie.
3: Thank you so much for calling in, Rosie.
4: Everybody, thank you.
3: Bye-bye. Have a great weekend.
5: Thanks, Rosie.
1: Okay. Thank you. Who's on line two, Bobby?
3: Okay.
1: Click that. Over to the green. Hit the green right there.
2: Good morning.
3: Welcome to our show. Where are they now?
2: Who's on the phone?
6: This is Eduardo calling here from 89 degree weather here in Tampa Bay.
5: Oh,
6: 350 gas.
3: Nice.
6: You know, these clowns that go to these Bilderberg meetings in Switzerland with or any high-end like World Cup or Super Bowl with their private jets.
5: Yeah.
6: We need to get rid of that stuff. That's garbage.
2: There we go.
6: We haven't had a hurricane here in 2 years. I mean, every year it's a different phenomenon. I mean, we didn't have these earthquakes last year. I mean, like in Colombia, Venezuela, and Peru. So every year it's a different phenomenon. And there's even that thing with cloud seeding, too. So.
2: Mm. Yeah. I mean, I've seen all those earthquakes. It's like.
5: Yeah, I don't think. The only thing with earthquakes is that I don't think climate change. Well, climate change might have an effect up north where the ice, because the ice is so heavy, it holds the world.
2: Okay.
5: It holds the earth together. And then when you melt it, it sort of lightens it up. And then maybe, you know, the gas is underneath the area, especially, you know, the Ring of Fire area, which has all these tectonic plates. And it's very hot there. You know, that's why you have the lava and a lot of volcanoes. And so it was my understanding that the ice holds it down, the earth. So that's why you didn't have any. So if the ice melts,
6: you can have better building codes, too, over there in Central Latin America.
5: I'm sorry, wait, what'd you say? I missed that.
6: Better building codes.
5: Oh, building
6: better
5: codes.
6: Better building codes.
5: Yeah.
2: David, you see we have earthquakes. We have volcanoes. I think it was Italy.
5: Yeah.
2: They had to shut the airport for a while.
5: Yeah.
2: So that melting of that iceberg is affecting something.
5: Yeah, well, with something like earthquakes, if there's no ice involved, I don't know. Now, that's a tricky one. Maybe it's just coincidence. I mean, I don't see how it can affect it, but but I'm not an expert.
2: So. How's everything down there, Eduardo? Nice?
6: Yeah. Everything's nice, yeah. So far, so good. No hurricanes, no tornadoes, 89-degree weather.
5: Keep your fingers crossed.
6: So far, so good, yeah.
3: We love Florida.
6: We still got 2 months to go.
3: Yeah, we love
6: Florida. 2 months ago on hurricane season, yeah.
3: All right, well, thanks
2: good luck down there.
6: Have a good Labor Day weekend, everyone.
3: Yeah, Thank you.
2: Thank you. Got one more call waiting there. Click on that, Bobby, and see who's on the phone.
5: Oh, yeah.
2: Good morning.
3: Good morning. Welcome to our show. Where are they now?
7: Yes, I just want to make a couple of points. One, you're absolutely correct. I mean, sometimes conflating things that are unrelated, you know, is a human inclination. But the reality is that things like volcanoes and earthquakes have nothing to do with climate change.
2: Okay.
7: And that's a completely different phenomenon. So now in Florida, I mean, their biggest problem is that is that sea level rise is going to, you know, drown a lot of those coastal cities where a lot of the population is,
5: yes,
7: you know, in the coming decades. So that's their problem. So even if they manage to do away with hurricanes entirely, that's not, you know, what the biggest threat is for where they are. So, yeah, I mean, it's important to keep things in perspective.
5: By the way, since you mentioned sea level rise, there is something called thermal expansion. And that is not, the sea is rising, not only because in Greenland the ice is melting, but everything expands when you heat it up. It's called thermal expansion.
7: Absolutely.
5: There's even an equation where
7: Absolutely.
5: You use the thermal expansion equation. I forget exactly
2: David,
5: what it is.
2: David, I didn't bring my calculator. Keep
7: going. Yeah, I mean, if you take a swimming pool that's unheated, if you heat it up,
5: right,
7: and then transfer the water, you're not going to get just another swimming pool worth of water. You're going to get that plus possibly another 25% of additional water.
5: Yeah, something like that.
7: The water expands.
5: I doubt it'll be that much, but you got a point.
7: Yeah.
5: So that's why, you know, most people think the reason why the ocean are getting, are rising, it's not only because of the more water, again, the thermal expansion. And, that's a known.
7: Yes, and in other cases. So in some places, for instance, in the Arctic, which is literally fresh water that's sitting there in the ice form. So when the planet heats, that melts, and that obviously contributes to sea level rise.
5: Right.
7: In places like Antarctica, you've got millions of years of fresh water that's in the form of snow that's fallen on the landmass. Antarctica is land that's
5: right.
7: covered by snow. And
5: right.
7: ice. So once the planet warms, that starts to melt away. That's why you've got all this footage of, you know, glaciers that have not been in liquid form for millions of years. All of a sudden, now they're becoming liquid again.
5: Yeah.
7: So all of that has got to go somewhere.
5: And that's going to change the ecological balance, because what's going to happen is you're going to expose organisms that were kept in like dormancy, suspended animation. They were in the ice, and now they're going to come on out and cause problems. And by the way, something yeah, like that happened funny. With the reindeer. We lost a lot of reindeer due to anthrax in the tundra region. And that's because you had the permafrost was melting and the bacteria are coming to life, so to speak. And they infected the reindeer.
2: David, tell me one thing. Oh,
7: yeah,
2: Steve,
7: no,
2: Bigfoot.
7: I mean, if I might.
2: Bigfoot won't
7: if
2: come
7: might,
2: to I, life, will he?
5: I hope not.
2: Okay, go ahead, Steve. One more, and then we got in one more caller.
7: Part of this involves the whole policy discussion, because
5: exactly.
7: we in the West are saying, okay, well, I mean, we're not the ones who are the major contributors today, because it's India and China and so forth. They're the developing world, except that we forget that this is a cumulative effect. And we've had 250 years of a head start on the Industrial Revolution.
5: Right.
7: So who then is responsible for, you know, solving this problem?
5: Yeah.
2: Right.
5: Yeah, we are, obviously.
2: We are human.
3: All right, we'll see.
2: All right, we got one more call.
5: Yeah, thank you.
3: Thank you. All right, one last call.
2: We got it. Go ahead. Who's on the phone?
3: Good morning. Welcome to our show. Where are they now?
8: Good morning, gentlemen. Professor, love talking to you. This is Roosevelt.
2: How are you doing?
5: Hey, thank you. Yeah.
3: Thanks for calling in.
8: Okay, so I want to get on this Florida thing. Not only Florida, but just global warming in general. Let's just look at what's happening politically. I know you guys don't want to talk about politics, but it goes side by side when it comes down to Florida. All these Democrats are winning in these Florida, let's just say,
2: territories.
8: Miami.
2: Yeah.
5: Yeah, right.
8: Yeah.
5: The elections.
8: Miami. We got a new elected Democratic mayor. That's because even our Secretary of State Marco Rubio doesn't believe in global warming.
5: Right.
8: Doesn't believe in the effects of how we're using fossil fuels and we're depending on fossil fuels. Now, Jimmy Carter had solar panels.
5: Right.
8: And Reagan ripped them off.
5: Yep.
8: Professor, question for you. Where would we be right now if we were to continue on the path of solar and alternative forms of energy? Because we've become dependent, and we had, let's just say, 12 years of Bushes, which we know they are codependent on the winnings of and the profits of the oil companies.
5: Right. I'm glad you asked that. And this annoyed me tremendously, because obviously, you know, they in a way, Reagan I don't know if he won legally or a little cheating involved.
2: Well, that's a whole different story.
5: But Jimmy Carter,
3: we can't talk about
2: 30 seconds left.
5: Yes, I was going to tell you that Jimmy Carter, he had foresight and he knew all this would happen. He was a genius. And by the way, I should point out, I was at his inauguration.
2: Wonderful. Okay, well, thank you, both of you. We got to do some announcements.
3: All right,
2: and
3: thank you,
2: Roosevelt.
3: Dave, for being on our show.
2: Go ahead, Bobby.
3: Okay, here we go. Listeners, we have going on this weekend at Medina Shriners, the events for August 23rd, Boodle Fight Fest at the Medina Shrine Center tomorrow, August 25th, Monthly Patrol Gin event at Medina Shriners, and then on August 30th, Medina Shriners Parade in Addison, the village of Addison, from 3 to 5 p.m. It's going to be, the theme is going to be America 250, Let Freedom Ring. If you're interested in any of the Shrine events, you can go to medina.org and you can bring up the events. 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Then there's the Evanston Art and Big Fork Festival going on from the 22nd to the 23rd. And the Glen Ellen Festival of Arts, also the 22nd to the 23rd. Lakeview Taco Fest, the 21st through the 23rd for music, food, neighborhood festivities. Great energy in Lakeview. It's one of the larger weekend events. Could be heavier traffic in Lakeview, but it's a
2: especially
3: great event.
2: Especially the Chicago Triathlon this weekend. So that's going to be crazy with all the streets closing. Real quick, next week, we have an author, Greg Pastin, Aliens Among Us. They're not aliens. They're not humans. What are they? Well, we'll see next week, huh,
3: yeah,
2: Bobby?
3: Tune in.
2: We're going to turn the lights off and see if anybody's glowing.
3: If anyone's glowing, let me know.
2: Thank you all. We love
3: you. Thanks for listening.
2: Thank you. Thank you, Professor.
3: If you're interested in advertising, you can contact me at bobby820am@gmail.com.
2: Or art820am.
3: And be kind to each other. We love you.
2: We love you.
3: See you next week.
2: Thanks, Professor.
3: Okay, great.

0: The preceding program, Where Are They Now?, was sponsored by Art Andros and Bobby Drell of Hey Listen Communications. The views and opinions expressed therein do not necessarily reflect those of Heartland Signal, LLC, or its management.
1: The U.S. is imposing steep tariffs on Canadian goods after trade talks collapsed with the Trump administration. More from Jim Forbes.
2: The tariffs went into effect at the midnight deadline after weeks of negotiations. Canadian Prime Minister Mark Carney made the announcement Friday night and said progress in the trade talks, quote, has not been enough to meet our objectives for Canadians. Carney said Canada, quote, will match those tariffs dollar for dollar to protect our workers and businesses. I'm Jim Forbes.
1: President Trump is defending his decision to pause tariffs on beef imports. Trump told reporters on Air Force One Friday that we want to get the beef prices down, so we will get them down a little bit, and that's what the voters want. Earlier Friday, Trump announced he was temporarily lifting certain tariffs on imported ground beef to lower the cost for consumers. The move was criticized by the CEO of the National Cattlemen's Beef Association, who accused the administration of flooding the market with government-subsidized below-market beef. I'm Lisa Taylor.
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9: All right, let's do this.
10: Hardcore people that are always like walking their dog and, you know, doing stuff. You know those people, they are, you can tell how confident an architectural company is oftentimes in how many of those things they put on the grass and surround. If it looks like, man, it's going to be a party outside this building, the design is kind of crap and they know it. But if there's a couple there to make the point, like, this is almost just for scale. The guy walking the dog lets you know how big the doors are compared to, you know, that this is proper scale, you know. But if it looks like Occupy Wall Street is parked outside, maybe they don't have a tremendous amount of faith in the design of the building. And Donald Trump is that guy. Donald Trump is that guy. Like, look at the huge crowd outside this building. You're like, yeah, this is a Treasury building. I don't know if that's good. That's the kind of thing that's like saying on January 6th, look how many people were out on the Capitol steps. This is amazing. People must really love democracy, right? So his whole sales pitch is classic real estate BS. And he was even doing it this week, walking around his heliport and talking about the million year lifespan of the marble they put down, which, by the way, they're going to have to cover with carpets or people are going to slip and kill themselves. It's just so dumb. It's mind boggling on the driveway of the White House. And in all this, he's doing what he always did, which is this kind of selling mechanism to make himself look capable and aware and bullish on whatever he's doing, right? This is how you do it. If you're ever worried about funding for your building or those kinds of, put on a hard hat and go down and stand around with some plans under your arm and go, this part's going to look fantastic. This is all going to be great over here. You're not going to believe what we have. Best fittings. You know, you're like, it's like Hammond in Jurassic Park, spared no expense, you know, and that it's a good way. It has been traditionally. My dad was an architect. It's of settling your buyer, your designer, your financer, that project is on. It is on time. And, you know, it's ahead of schedule and under budget. Right. That's the big sales point. And he even says this about things that have no timetable and no budget. The heliport and all the stuff that he's doing to the White House, he's like, we're ahead of schedule on this. Like, idiot, there is no schedule. You made this up.
11: Yeah.
10: You fabricated this. It could take forever. And again, the idea is this, you know, it 2 weeks, it's going to be awesome. You wait. You just wait. Now, in a couple of areas, he's had to punt this to 2 years from now, where the next president is going to take credit for what I did. Don't remind everybody that how awesome things are when, you know, which is very close to the Spinal Tap. They were still booing him when we came on stage.
11: They're still booing him.
10: Yeah. which is just genius, by the way. As jokes go, oh my God. So they were still booing him when we got on stage.
11: It's just, we had to apologize for us not within.
10: Yeah. So he is, he's got this thing that like the manufacturing jobs that are going to be coming are going to be amazing. And the next president better remember to thank me for doing all these things. Now, why is he saying
11: we
10: that?
11: All better remember to thank him.
10: Twofold. One is there are no new manufacturing jobs happening right now based on anything that he is doing. The manufacturing that we're seeing in the United States, which is expanding in the Rust Belt and the Midwest, has more to do with the Recovery Act and the Chips and Science Act than any tariff nonsense that Donald Trump is doing. He knows it. They know it because the factories he's taking credit for were already in process when he took office. There's no, you know, plans are being rolled out now. Ground is being broken now kind of thing, because these kind of projects, especially at this level of development, take years, at least two, to start even we bought the land. Here it is. Even with the data centers, a lot of these things, these expansions were already triggered in the internal economics of the companies when the AI boom started in earnest in about 2022. He knows this. He's aware of this. That's the reality. There's a factor why I think Donald Trump feels like he can mess with the U.S. economy and it can take it, and he can steal and grift all he wants. He can damage it all he wants, because the spine of it that has been created is so strong. It can take it. And if there is any big 2008 waiting to happen, which, by the way, I will argue there isn't, and especially around the AI bust situation, which people have been over, and I have a very specific reason for that. That he's counting on that, you know, that extra whatever third of the market that's been created by AI to at least continue through 2036. So even if it does, if the chickens do come home to roost, it'll be well after his blame window. So he's confident in doing that. The same thing with oil prices and why they're not $300 a barrel is because he knew coming into his presidency, or at least Bessent and the other guys knew, that we're in an oil glut, and that oil glut is going to continue. And that even though we shaved 11 million barrels off of what was going through the Strait of Hormuz on a daily basis, even at maximum, what we're getting through is 9 of the 20 that used to go through there, we're still only about 1.8 million below demand. And that, you know, and that demand is muted by anybody who's stored any, or they're using their strategic reserves like China is doing. So that's why the price hasn't gone higher, because there's too much oil being pumped and refined. There's demand destruction. The world has moved on. Europe and increasingly the United States and our cyber truck friends know this very well, are moving towards electric vehicles. That's the way we're headed. And at the very least, hybrids. And so the demand and need for oil is going to increasingly diminish. It's got a targeted sunset of about 10 to 12 years from now in a major sense, and they know it. So one of the reasons why you declare war on Iran, one of the reasons why Russia declares war on Ukraine, and knowing the sanctions are going to come, is it raises the price of oil for a time. Yeah. When you know it, it's actually way cheaper for you to produce and there's no market for it. It tightens the demand, or the tightens the supply when demand is static and decreasing, which is the only other way you can raise the value of whatever you produce. And if you're like Russia, if you're a gas station with nuclear weapons, you don't make anything else, certainly nothing of value. That's a manipulation you're comfortable with. Same thing with Trump and his tariff idea. He can't make manufacturing happen here. I have a theory about the immigration stuff that's been going on, especially under Trump. This is the more ham-handed version of it. But it is a trend that started, I would say, halfway through Obama, that is technologically driven and has a lot to similarities to what happened in during the Eisenhower administration. So let's take a break. We'll do a quick one and we'll come back. It's the Hal Sparks Radio Program, Mega Worldwide on WCBD Radio in Chicago. That's right. That's what we are, man. We're everywhere.
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11: I'm back already.
10: Yeah. So Donald Trump's war with Canada fell apart. His trade back and forth, these talks. And this is indicative of Trump, both his sort of taco knee jerk back and forth. This is where we are. This is introduce volatility to a market that is on a steady growth chart because a new industry has entered the fold. And due to supply chain issues the world had under COVID, a certain amount of manufacturing is going to be reshored around specific materials. For national security reasons, whether it's drug production in the Carolinas, whether it's steel, you know, to backstop the need for steel in case there's an embargo. Trump's whole tariff version of things is just the idiot's hammer of kind of like keeping his own people, his like right wing business people from buying cheap Chinese steel and that kind of stuff and undermining his economy while he's president. The attacks on this are by and large. You know, one need only look at the drop shipping Christian CrossFit crossover in the Amazon financial world. Look who is freaking out.
11: One of my favorite buzzwords.
10: Oh man, look at the financial crossover in the CrossFit the Christian CrossFit crowd and the drop shipping Amazon. Like I make $1 million selling plastic pitchers that I write a little review for, and then I do like whatever that stuff. Okay. And those folks, when somebody like Trump gets in, they're like, we're in the money, my taxes are going to go down. So therefore, if one of the ways I can maximize how much I'm making is I will, my taxes will go down and I'm going to find the cheapest crap I can sell possibly. I'm not going to buy it inside the United States. I'm not going to maximize American made goods. What is that? As a matter of fact, I'm going to bring them into the country and then I'm going to go product of America. Put a little sticker on this is product of America because I'm American and I live in my, you know, McMansion in outside of Nashville, Tennessee, and I'm shipping in plastic pitchers and selling them all over the place to, you know, as a mini Walmart distributor, right? That those kind of things, like those people counted on Trump. They did it last time, which is why it drove us into a recession partly. Going into COVID. If COVID hadn't come along, Donald Trump would have ended his presidency in a recession of his own making, which is very similar to what's happening right now. There's a material reasons behind it, and there's an economic theory that Bessent participates in, this sort of mechanical undermining of the dollar and all kinds of stuff to create shocks so you can offset debt and throw it out But the problem is they're still operating in the real world and so do all their rich friends. And so like all of those guys are like, Hey, you're wrecking everything. Like I they're not ready to go full Curtis Yarvin. You know, they're not ready to go like Peter Thiel. Like I'm going to park my yacht. Yeah, next
11: I know Peter Thiel, but I don't know Curtis Yarvin.
10: Curtis Yarvin is, JD Vance's hero. He's one of these kind of like, basement dwellers that maggots like to mock.
11: But who funded J.D. Vance? I thought that was Peter Thiel.
10: That was Peter Thiel. Curtis Yarvin is like, let's see if I can find like a picture of him. He's one of these guys who says that technology will eliminate democracy. That, you know.
11: Oh, cool.
10: Yeah, yeah. New Yorker did an article on him here. I'll show it to you. That's just adorable. And he posed for a picture for it, which is just magic. Curtis Yarvin's plot against America. Yeah.
11: And the hand behind it. What's the hand behind his back?
10: Yeah, I don't know.
11: His fingers. I'm crossing my fingers twice behind my back.
10: I feel like he's acting like he's on Jeopardy and going for the buzzer and miming in front of a leather chair. It makes no sense. It's very silly. He's a very silly person.
11: Like, you know, I'm ready for the reboot of Friends.
10: And needless to say, he's a hyper right wing, right of Ron Paul kind of blogger.
11: Wait, somebody in the comments said, didn't he want to use people as food?
10: Yeah, he makes jokes about, Soylent Green kind of people, Soylent Green kind of jokes, all the time. And
11: is that show on Apple TV where the aliens come down and start eating us?
10: I don't know. I remember V. They were eating all the guinea pigs though. The point is Curtis Yarvin's one of these guys who's just like, democracy can't hold itself up and people are too gross to be able to run their own stuff anyways. Pluribus is the show. Okay, gotcha. I have not read that
11: spoiler.
10: One. Rat, thanks, man. Damn. Check that off. Just check. All right.
11: Season 2 will be a surprise.
10: Anyways, let's just to clarify, Curtis Yarvin is a self-involved Ayn Randian dope. And it's no surprise that faux bootstrapper, JP Mandel would cling to this guy's britches in an attempt to give himself some sort of like right-wing credibility after working with Ron Howard, which is against a crime against God, apparently.
11: With Ron Howard?
10: Yeah, J.E. Vance, he made Hillbilly Elegy, the movie. Ron Howard made the movie of his book.
11: Oh, no.
10: Oh, yeah.
11: How did I miss that? That's awful.
10: Because I lived Hillbilly Elegy, and I'm here to tell you, I wouldn't watch that crap. Like, especially people who are distinctly middle class compared to my upbringing. Acting like they're the blind kid in Deliverance. Don't get me started. Anyways.
11: So how far we have fallen from, didn't Ron Howard direct Splash? That delightful run?
10: Yes. And again, the patchwork scene where if she gets wet, she turns into a fish, but it was raining in the kissing scene. So if you notice her hair flaps out and flaps back and flaps out and flaps back because they had to do a loop of film to hide the fact that it started raining the minute they did that because she would have obviously turned into a fish. So the half fish. I mean, I don't want to judge her.
11: We don't know what her aquatic pronouns are.
10: Exactly. I don't want to judge too much. But Curtis Yarvin is one of these guys like Peter Thiel and others. They've given up on America a long time ago. And the problem with that, when those guys are on your side and they're effectively running your vice president, is that if you're going to pride yourself on selling that you're better for the economy than anybody, and you're a genius that can figure out everything, and you only hire the best people, those folks are actively undermining that. Your direct partners in this experiment on the American economy are the antichrist to your self-projected Christic value. So Trump has a real problem here. Again, this is not like Democrats aren't general strike being what it is and people talking about that, which ends up being by and large blather all the time and usually called for again by rich streamers that, you know, live in $1 million houses calling for the workers of the world to unite. You know, we need a general strike. Will you be streaming that day? Of course. Right. Will you get ad rev for your stream that day? Of course. Right. But you guys walk off the job and you totally won't be replaced with a machine, I promise, in your absence, right? Anyways, that you know, you get it from both sides. But that's it, as much as people try to turn that into a thing. The real group undermining Trump's plans are Trump's own people, are the very people he has aligned himself with. Republicans, again, treat America like they're renting an apartment. After they pull the screws out of the wall to get their security deposit back, they fill the holes in the wall with toothpaste. And by the time you notice, they've already gotten the check and they've moved on. Whereas Democrats treat the place like we have a mortgage. Now, manufacturing and the economy and why Donald Trump thinks he is safe on the back of it right now. And the panickins in his own party and the doomers are setting themselves up for a rug pull. And I'll explain why after this. We'll be back. It's the House Parks Radio Program, Mega Worldwide. I don't know if the UAW is...
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16: This is a WCPT Veteran Minute. During the Civil War, 11% of the Confederate Army was made up of enslaved men forced to join. One of these men was Robert Smalls. Smalls was a deckhand on the Confederate supply ship known as the Planter. During his time, Smalls learned as much as he could about navigating the ship so he and others could escape. And on May 13th of 1862, while officers were sleeping, Smalls, along with 16 others, took the Planter out of the Charleston Harbor, navigating through all five checkpoints while heading to open waters looking for the Union blockade. Smalls raised a white flag of surrender, letting Union soldiers board the ship, giving them guns, ammo, and documents about planned Confederate attacks. Being a wealth of information, Smalls was given the role of the Union Navy captain. Stories like Smalls are one of the many factors convincing President Lincoln to allow free African Americans to serve in the Union Army. This has been a WCPT Veteran Minute.
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10: Welcome back to the Hal Sparks radio program, Mega Worldwide. Oh, no. Welcome back. So a couple of things. Let's see if I can open this up. I wanted to show everybody this. So one of the reasons why, you know, like Donald Trump has used to call himself the king of debt. Remember that? Like he would the talk about how, yeah, absolutely. He was the king of debt. The whole point is, and you know, as a developer, as all these other, you know, folks will say all the time, you never do this stuff with your own money, right? You know, you always, you know, like get financing. And then if it falls through the floor, it's, you know, it's not on you. Correct. You know, it's that you're safer that way. If you're not investing your money in the property or in,
11: yeah, if you're like an LLC or something.
10: Exactly. You can always jettison it, declare bankruptcy and that stuff. But if it's your cash and you pour it into it, then, you know, it has to work or you're in big trouble. Well, Donald Trump is one of those people who for a very long time prided himself on, you know, on using other people's money and leveraging it and doing it very stupidly. Again, his stake in the Chicago Tower, for example, every one of the other holders of the building, there's like six other major partners and a bunch of foreign LLCs, never mind, that bought into the building. He's basically got a branding deal with that building. His stake in it is very small compared to theirs. But he pays $100,000 a month more in interest, maybe more now because it's gone up, than they do, than the other people, because they all refinanced when interest rates hit about, you know, 2.5-3% while he was president last time because of stuff Obama had done that were still positively affecting the economy. And so interest rates were on their way down. The idea was that there would be a growth element of it. It kept the Fed kind of in check about this. And then COVID rolled around. And Trump thought genuinely that he could scare his own dude, Powell, into going, saying the national debt and the interest on the national debt is an emergency, not a crisis, but an emergency, that it's dangerous to national security that we have to pay as much in interest as we do. So we need to drop interest rates to negative to so that the Fed pays you to borrow money so that we can flood the world with liquidity in U.S. dollars, which, by the way, as the reserve country currency of the world, we have done that. One of the big things about our national debt that nobody talks about is the fact that you loan money into existence. And you have to do that if your currency is the currency of the world. If everyone is trading oil using your currency, do you realize how much you have to borrow into existence so that that industry, which is apparently ginormous, can function? Like, there have to be those dollars in existence. It has nothing to do with the American real estate market or even American manufacturing or salaries or wages at that point. Mm. That money is the lubricant for, yeah, ironically, a lubricant for oil. It is. And without that money being in circulation, if you don't loan that money into existence and create the debt, you know, the inflation-based debt that's, you know,

0: I don't care. We fought a war, so I don't have to care about royals. I don't believe in magic families, and I don't believe in magic rocks. I think every family's magic, and I think the whole world is a big magic rock. So this idea that you're like, this is the holy land. It's all holy, stupid. Just treat it like that. Anyways, don't get me started. All right. I'm trying to stay on track in this. So there is a shift that is happening. And you can see by and large, why Donald Trump and Besant, who's giggling through this whole thing, there's the parallel economy aspect of this that is obviously there, which is that there are rich people who do not look at the price of gasoline because they don't fill their own car. They have somebody go do it. Some of them even drive Cybertrucks anyways, you know, or Teslas just because they're buddying up with Elon Musk. So they don't even have gas to start with. They drive an electric car while crapping on windmills and stuff like that. But the people on Fox Business that I always see are always talking about it in terms of the investment nature of oil. And they don't understand why the average voter, especially maggots, especially Trump followers, are bristling at them all of a sudden. And the reason is because barrels of oil that you have never seen that sit on a tanker someplace or in a warehouse someplace or end up being dumped into a strategic reserve and then refilled later, buying and selling those things and knowing you can make money either direction. Oh, buy low, sell high. I'll buy low, whichever way it's happening. That oil still exists in the theoretical mathematics of your economic future. When you and I, Johnny Million, buy gasoline, we burn it up and we don't buy any more until it's gone, right? So we think in terms of the mechanical destruction of a commodity, and they think of the shifting value of a commodity. And these are concurrent streams. You know, there's no reason why if you're in a union and your pension fund is invested in oil rigs and stuff like that, that you don't make some bit of money when oil goes up, lose a bit of money when oil goes down, or vice versa, depending on who's managing it. That could be true for you, but it's not as true for you as filling your tank up at the pump, right? Groceries, same thing. These people can look at frozen concentrated orange juice like the Dukes in Trading Places. And that's how they talk about that Duke. If you'll recall, that was them manipulating the market around the orange crop in Florida and whether a frost would affect it or not. And therefore the price of frozen concentrated orange juice as a commodity, which is a kitchen table product in America, especially at that time, they picked that product in the script specifically because of its commonality. Johnny Million, do you remember the cans of frozen concentrated oranges? It feels like with Amazon.
1: I was thinking about those the other day.
0: Yeah, where it would come out like the dog food in Once Upon a Time in Hollywood. You know, you'd squeeze it out. It was like a big push. It was like an orange push-up, but it had pulp in it and all that, right? And it would just lunk right out. And then you'd mix water in and you would have orange juice from that, right? You stir it up.
1: Stir.
0: Yeah. Everybody remembers the bloop of it going into the water, right? So he just put that. Yeah. Greg just put that in the chat. So the experience of most people is breakfast is more expensive for me, my partner, my children. And that spreads through the rest of the day. The orange juice isn't in the fridge anymore as a drink in the afternoon. It's each thing is a step where if I want that, it's going to take more money out of this thing, out of my gasoline or the vacation we're going to take later in this year. And I'm going to divert it to that. And when it's gone, it's gone. And that's the fundamental difference between how the Trumps of the world and the rest of us look at commodities. I mean, the irony that Trump feels weird about the word groceries

0: when commodities is actually the rare form of wording around groceries. Groceries are commodities, and they are traded in on a commodities market, and they vary in large bulk, as we saw with like the price of beef recently, because the herds have gone down, because the demand for beef was going down, and then the news about cholesterol in 2015 and all this other stuff turned around the idea on red meat as it was on its decline and spiked back up to it's actually okay. And to some degree, the fattier, the better, because you digest protein if you have enough fat better than if you eat lean meats in some cases and yada, yada. So this turned around and suddenly people were eating a lot more as the herds had been declining. Never mind the other factors, just disease and drought and all these other things that always do happen. So that turned around really quickly, and it's going to take a while to re-steady it. Because the demand shift was enormous. Now we've got a situation where, thanks to the Obama administration, and again, this started with immigration. It's very much similar to Biden's reshoring of manufacturing, is that there's been a trend, I think we all agree, against offshoring of manufacturing for quite some time. And there's a variety of reasons why people don't like it. The primary one you hear the most is they took my job and they sent it overseas. And now, you know, that one sort of has it in the right wing corridors. That is, they took my job and they gave it to an immigrant under the table, or the immigrant came and took my job. To it, I would like to point out, as several other people have pointed out over the years, that if your job can be taken by someone who doesn't speak English and also has to feed and clothe and care for their family under the radar in a foreign country, maybe get a better job. Maybe it's not as skilled a labor as you think. Maybe you don't have a right to that job in a weird way. Or maybe that job isn't worth what you were selling it at, I think, is where they go. But that's an argument for those folks to have with themselves. The issue that we have here is that the Obama administration and the Biden administration, and arguably late into George Bush after the Iraq war, he needed a distraction from that. The big trend was, we got to bring manufacturing back. We have to make stuff here. That's the statement. You'll hear that across the aisles, bipartisan, in one way or another. We've got to make more stuff here, and we've got to give these people back their jobs. Here's the problem. Labor costs being a significant part of any consumer good. If you drive up those labor costs, you drive up the cost of the goods, and you eliminate who can afford those goods. And right now in the United States, the upper 10% of the economic earners in the country are buoying the consumer spending in the country. Boy. Why is that? Why is that? Boy. Yeah, boy. Why is that? I'll tell you after the break. We'll be back right after this. It's the House Parts Radio program, Mega Worldwide.
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0: So, we have been, I've been talking about the oil glut for a while, and everybody was looking at me like I was nuts. And the math is working out on my side. Bloomberg finally came around to it. They were admitting we were headed that direction. And arguably, the Iran war is the only thing keeping the oil glut off the radar right now, because it artificially drove up the price of oil temporarily. And by the way, I would argue to benefit oil producing countries. Now, the United States is not a net oil producer. That's not mainly what we do, but it sure works for Saudi Arabia. If your Nome project where you're, I don't know why you would name your line city after the one of the dumbest cabinet members that Trump has ever had. But that remember the line city in Saudi Arabia that they were going to do this almost Panama Canal cyber city all the way across. Did you see that thing, Johnny?
6: No.
0: God, you haven't seen. That it's been canceled. This was part of their Saudi Arabia 2030 some nonsense. Okay. And, okay. So they, I want to see if I can show pictures of this thing for you, but it's fairly hilarious. It was going to be this literally a mirror city, on either side that, and it's just a big canal, which by the way would create gusts of wind that would kill everybody that lived there. Not particularly good, just saying. But the Saudis were going to do this. The Saudis were going to build this thing. Why would you do that? You're rich. There's barely any cities in your country. It's mostly desert. It's not like you have to pave or, you know, you're going to worry about creating foodstuffs on a big scale. Your population is never meant to grow to the size of ours or China or something like that. You're not the only people that you're immigrating into your country besides temporary businessmen, are slaves. So I'm not quite sure what, you know, you would need this big, you know, shiny city in line for, except if you know you're running out of oil and that oil is a dying product. And that eventually the world is going to shift away from it, both because the extraction and refining costs and the difficulty of it and the pollution around it will reach the end of its ROI, its return on investment, eventually. And it will be better to invest yourself into solar and wind and geothermal and tide power and those kind of things, things that are permanent, even nuclear and micronuclear, things that are permanent or relatively permanent where you don't have to ship anything to get the thing you need to burn the things you need to make things you would ship elsewhere. It's a secondary business redundancy that if you could get rid of it, period, you would. And they know this. So that's why Saudi Arabia was actually the last phone call that Trump had before he attacked Iran. He got the sign off from MBS. It wasn't Netanyahu who'd been yelling at him all year to do it. It was when MBS said, yeah, knock yourself out. That's when he did it. Why? Because Saudi Arabia needs the price of oil to go up for a while because their pipelines are fine so that they can sell it at a higher level without the increase in functional cost. And they knew this would do that for them, regardless of, you know, the occasional drone strike or whatever. That's what insurance is for. So the very nature of the oil market and the fact that the United States is the trading currency of the oil market. Now, the petrodollar has been way overvalued in terms of geopolitical importance over time because petrodollar is the fact that oil is traded in U.S. dollars, and therefore there are U.S. dollars that have to be in circulation for it, and that's what artificially, in theory, shores up our economy is this trade in the value of these dollars. Now, again, unless those dollars come home, they end up being coupons other people are trading because nobody's going to cash them in the United States. The debt comes in forms of treasuries that create those dollars in the first place so they can go out in the world and people can use them back and forth. But they don't have any direct value until they land someplace permanently.
6: Gosh darn it. In the chat, Moon Girl said, this is not to be confused with a Pedro dollar, which is only good south of the border in South Carolina.
0: Napoleon Dynamite. So, by the way, if you notice, by the way, in the picture I'm showing of the Gnome City or whatever, look how small the ships are in the picture. It's ridiculously stupid right there. These are like the walls on either side of this, which are completely flat and don't slope into the ground around them, are the size of like the Twin Towers.
6: Is that a thing, or is that just like an artist rendition?
0: That's an artist rendition. They have not built it yet. Okay. They built like a square block of it and went, phew, that's hot out here. Let's stop that. And it would create a tornado alley down the middle of it because I love it.
6: In the Hail Mary, when they're like, all right, we can save the earth, but we're going to have to destroy the earth. You know, by like putting all the solar panels up in the desert.
0: Yes, around the earth. Right. Yeah. Right. Just bury everything. So there's too much oil. The market's going down. Demand destruction is what it is. It's a real thing. Even if China comes back online and gets back on its feet economically, which looks unlikely, they're still going to trend towards electric cars there, especially because China imports for all this trade deficit crap we talk about in the United States. China imports 80 to 85% of their energy and food. On a country that big, 80 to 85%. Of course, you're going to look to eliminate oil if you have to get it through the Strait of Hormuz or anywhere else, even from Russia, even from across a border in Kazakhstan. You're going to want to get rid of it. You want to stop that process for your own survival. So this is where it's trending towards. The same thing is true, by and large, of the mechanics of reshoring manufacturing in the United States. We've never had so much manufacturing in the United States. You hear Trump say this all the time. On the one hand, it's kind of true. What he means is since the mid-80s, which is about the time they started packing up facilities and moving them outside the country. And in the Chrysler protection racket that we all saw around Lee Iacocca, you know, we saw movies like Gung Ho, which is, again, a Chinese phrase that they used, and there were, I think, Japanese or Korean workers. But let's just not get into the accidental racism of people not being able to tell anybody apart. They tried hard. The whole point was everybody ended up getting along and having mutual respect. And that was a lovely thing. We forget that the 80s was a lot of those kind of movies. There's been a couple of areas where, for national security reasons, we need to move businesses back home. This just-in-time manufacturing where you get parts from everywhere and slap it together isn't going to be enough. We got to start making some of the stuff here, because if you want to lower taxes so much that our country is paid for with tariffs, especially, then your country is going to be subject to embargo. And you need a big consumer base to have enough tariffable stuff to come in that you can fund your economy. But none of it can be crucial, because if somebody can block the boats leaving with chips and other stuff like that, you're done. And we sort of saw that with COVID, right? So the Obama and Biden administrations both did these kind of like, okay, we can see the direction this is going. And I brought up the Eisenhower expunging of 1 million immigrants before, that Trump thinks he's emulating. But the parallel to that was post-World War II, the availability of the tractor, and that more farmers could afford a tractor and they got cheaper and ubiquitous. And therefore, you didn't need five guys pushing a plow and helping you on the farm. You needed one, and you could drive the tractor yourself. And the vision of American farming for a good long while was somebody sitting on one of those red tractors, the farmer himself, not a hand, not somebody else, pulling a plow behind him. And never mind the John Deere stuff and the giant threshers and stuff that came along after that, that eliminated the need for farm workers in everything except picking. Picking is the last phase. And if you could eliminate the cost of labor from picking fruit and vegetables and that kind of stuff, you would drop the price of it for the consumer somewhere in the order of 20% minimum. So if you could, but the difference back then is there were tractors everywhere. you know, let's get them out there and in your hands. And they're already coming. And here are these guys and they're sitting around. We need to get them out. It was a reaction to the tractor showing up. Tractors were already there. The guys were out of work. Let's get the guys who are out of work out of here because they're idle hands of the devil's workshop. It's going to be bad. The difference now is this is a projected strategy. And so the immigrants that are here that are doing certain jobs are going to be replaced in theory by the robots and the automation and all that stuff that people are worried about taking, quote, their jobs. When in reality, the first jobs they're going to take, by and large, the mechanical jobs anyways, are the jobs of people who are here illegally, are the people who have been operating under the table, who you don't pay a Oh, did I drop out for a second? I see myself.
6: For a second. You're back.
0: Okay. Yeah. So the, and we're near the end of the hour, but
6: do you have Phil today?
0: Yes, we do. The tractor came and we had to get rid of a bunch of dudes who were sitting around. The lady stayed. That's why down in the West Texas town of El Paso, I fell in love with a Mexican girl. That's because her husband and everybody else had been shipped back and she was there by herself and wanted companionship. That's where those songs came from. It wasn't an accident. Now we're projecting it. Now we're going in 5 years, in 3 years, a lot of the immigrant community that we brought in for cheaper labor are not going to be necessary. And so they're trying to get ahead of it and force the hand of it. And this is tech in hand with government working together. And but this is going to be an ongoing saga. We got to take a break. We'll be back right after this. Phil will be joining us, hopefully from Kyiv. There's obviously been a lot going on. There he is. We'll be back right after this.
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8: NBC News Radio, I'm Lisa Carton. The collapse of U.S. trade talks with Canada are resulting in steep tariffs on Canadian goods. The new 50% tariffs on a wide range of goods went into effect at midnight after weeks of negotiations. Canadian Prime Minister Mark Carney announced last night that he was suspending trade talks just minutes before the deadline. He also said Canada will immediately retaliate dollar for dollar to protect workers and businesses. The tariffs impact about $20 billion worth of Canadian imports. The Supreme Court says President Trump can't continue construction on his White House ballroom for now. Here's NBC's Monica Alba.
9: Chief Justice John Roberts pausing a lower court order that said work on construction above ground needed to stop by midnight tonight. But the fight's not over. The court's decision lets work go on while it considers next steps. Unclear when a final ruling will come down.
8: Trump has argued the ballroom project is a matter of national security. Ukraine and Russia are stepping up drone attacks on each other's infrastructure facilities. Ukraine's general staff posts on Telegram, Russia's second largest e-commerce company, Ozon Holdings warehouse was hit on Friday. Nearly 500 people were evacuated and some are suffering injuries. Testimony will continue on Monday in the Massachusetts murder trial of Lindsay Clancy. The prosecution is still calling on rebuttal witnesses after the defense rested its case on Friday. Clancy has admitted to strangling her three young children in 2023, but has pleaded not guilty because of postpartum psychosis. Closing arguments in the trial are expected to begin next week. Indy cars will be racing on the streets of Washington, D.C. on Sunday for the Freedom 250 Grand Prix. The race will start and finish on 3rd Street in front of the U.S. Capitol and will include 7 turns around the National Mall for a total of 147 laps. The race begins at 1 p.m. Eastern. 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
16: Might be a good time for you guys
0: to call. Joining us right now is our dear friend Philip Itner, and I feel like there's a tie between the conversation that we were having about manufacturing in the United States and the drone warfare advances that Ukraine has made, out of sheer necessity, certainly, but also out of ingenuity and the reality check of the circumstance of being attacked by a bigger, more violent force that I don't think it at any time in the near future is expected to stop, is expected to, give this nonsense up or not try again, which is, I think, the more crucial part is that, Ukraine's issue is not they don't want a peace process. They don't want they want to keep warring. It's that they don't believe Russia and have no reason to believe Russia. If every ceasefire, like with Donald Trump, is really an opportunity to reload. It has nothing to do with an actual process or is something to placate the populace temporarily to make it look like you want peace. And then go see what they did. They made us do this. It's a perfect opportunity for a false flag or something like that. Like we were all peaceful and then they fired on us again. There is that reality meets ingenuity, the necessity being the mother of invention in this circumstance that Ukraine is going through is one of those things that I don't think people understand, is going to be the driving engine of Ukraine when all this is said and done. That because Russia is going to be a constant threat in many ways, Ukraine's going to have to keep at it, being on the cutting edge of all this tech stuff, mm-hmm. war-wise. But also, they're going to have to make themselves more valuable to Europe. They're going to have to be involved very deeply in the financial exchange going there, so that if something happens to them, even if it's not a NATO situation, it hurts the rest of the European economy. If you need, if you want Africa to have grain, you got to make sure that these guys don't set fire to our fields in an act of, fake partisan warfare on the edge of the Donbass or something like that, right? So Russia's making the future that it is accidentally creating the future for Ukraine that it was trying to eliminate.
17: Well, yeah, and even if they did do that, Ukraine's not just going to sit around and get all peaceful life and let's close up shop on our military industrial complex. No, they're going to. If there was a ceasefire tomorrow, yeah, it might allow Russia to go and lick its wounds and rearm and refit and call up more soldiers and all that kind of stuff. But Ukraine will be busy too, and so will Europe. So, they're building Ukrainian arms factories inside the European Union so that they can't be attacked. And if they were attacked, it would, there would be a response. Mm-hmm. Which Moscow does not want. So, Ukraine is getting to a point of self-sufficiency when it comes to its weapons. The only thing it doesn't have are ballistic missile interceptors, which is why we've been, we get attacked almost every night now. I slept through last night because it happened real early in the morning, but wow. they hit us pretty much every day.
0: Sixteen people died in one bombing alone yesterday. You end up. I guess that's always a concern. I would argue that to some degree, Netanyahu forced himself into this similar circumstance where you might have had, if not the sympathy of your own people, the support of it because of the story you told them or their own narrative or what they expected in the circumstance. But then you get way ahead of yourself or, like Donald Trump's, we're in the sixth month of the Iran war right now. 6 months. It's been 6 months. And this was going to take 6 days. Like he was comparing it to Venezuela 4 months ago, which was a kidnapping, not a war. And that, I think Putin in many ways is sort of finding himself in a similar situation. It does not surprise me, though. We almost discussed this last time, that Winston Churchill faced a vote of no contest in 1942, 41. And eventually like lost an election and then was brought back in 1951. And a lot of it had to do with that, like their people in England's feeling about the war and that kind of stuff. And then after a while, after getting a little distance, you're like, oh yeah, this guy was actually doing great. And that's why I think there's a lot of parallel, you know, descriptions of Zelensky and Churchill and those kind of situations that people go through these periods. The public goes through these periods where like they're tired of the war and they wish there was a solution. And maybe this whole Chamberlain dude was right after all, and we shouldn't have done this. There'll be a rise of those people, but ultimately it tips towards, no, we're really under attack. No, this is really dangerous. No, this is really bad. And when it's done and you can look back with a little bit of perspective, you're like, oh yeah, I was a little hard on the guy. Cause that was awful for everybody. And there was no other option. The Russians aren't going to go anywhere anytime soon.
17: No, they're not. And, you know, the Ukrainians are determined to make them pay for every inch that they, you know, there's not a lot of movement on the front lines. Either direction, really, right. despite what Russia would have you believe. It's pretty static. The problem really is this lack of interceptors. And you know, you talk about the Iran war. If we had listened to the Ukrainians, we would be in a far, far better place in that conflict. We were blowing up Shahid drones with Patriot missiles.
0: Right.
17: So that's $4 million for a $200,000 drone. You know, if part of it is due to this direct animosity that Trump and his cabinet hold against Ukraine, and their preference for Russia. But if I'm telling you, if we had, when things kicked off, with Iran, had we gone to the Ukrainians and said, teach us everything you know, they would have said, well, first off, you know, don't shoot down drones with Patriot missiles. That's a waste of a missile. The way you knock down drones, especially drones the size of Shahids and things like that, is with just lots of lead. Yeah. Lots of lead. Mm. Just throw chuck lead up into the air and you know, there's some other ways to do countermeasures, electronic countermeasures. But we certainly wouldn't have conducted ourselves the way we did and burnt through our arsenal, which is having an effect here now, because now, you know, now we don't even have them to send to Ukraine, even if it is through an intermediary like, you know, a European Union.
0: Right. There's a twofold problem here is that on the one hand, and I will correct you. I think you said $250,000. They're $250,000 to make a Shahed drone. They're about $20,000 to $50,000 to make a Shahed. The bigger ones, obviously the long range ones are, you know, more expensive, whatever, but but in terms of, you know, us firing these big interceptors at drones, it's as much we like loud things go boom and look how macho this is aspect from Hegseth and Trump that they want to see. They're almost shock and awing themselves over this. It's not, you know what I mean? That maybe there were more effective ways. Maybe even the generals or the commanders or the, you know, the naval commanders are telling them like, we'll just fire at these things with deck guns and get them. We're fine. We can target them. We got laser targeting. We can just shred them when they're coming in with, you know, we got plenty of ammunition. We just need bullets. That's not good enough for Hegseth and Trump. They want to see these, you know, and the rockets, red glare. Like he wants to be a man of history, right?
13: Yeah.
17: Well, now we find ourselves where we are. So
0: yes.
17: Good job.
0: Yeah. Guys. Brilliant. Yeah, yeah.
17: You know, I mean, we have things like the A10. We could have put up a bunch of A10s and use their Gatling gun. You know, we could have, yeah, you're right. There are ground-based systems that use, highly sophisticated radar in combined with a chain gun. And that would be fine. And, you know,
0: yep.
17: I'm sure the Ukrainians would love that. I mean, as it is, they're shooting down these Shahids with old, you know, M2 50 caliber machine guns that they mount on rooftops or, you know, in the back of pickup trucks. And then they drive around and look for Shahids and they shoot them down. The Russians have developed a new kind of Shahid that has a jet engine as opposed to the old, you know, kind of, what you used to call moped two stroke. Yeah. So that's going to be a problem, but you know, look, we're going to go through winter. It's going to be a very difficult winter. The Russians are going to continuously try to destroy the infrastructure here, which is a war crime, but they'll do it anyhow. Mm-hmm. And, we'll see how cold it gets. We'll see if we get mass migration. I've got lots of people that I talk to here who are saying, I'm seriously considering getting out, leaving because it's going to be too awful. But, you know, then you're in the middle of a village and you don't have internet and you lose your electricity there for different reasons. Because the grid is old and faulty. But at least you're not being constantly attacked every night by ballistic missiles.
0: Right.
17: So
0: right.
17: People are making plans, but they're also anticipating it's going to be a rough winter.
0: Right. Well, we got to take a break. We'll be back right after this. I want to talk next about, and this is again related to where we are in the United States. And you and I talked about this on Wednesday. I think the economics of gasoline in Russia, and the long lines that are back there, you know, Gazprom Neft is rationing gas in a country that is known as a gas station with nuclear weapons. We'll be back right after this. It's the House Parks Radio Program, Mega Worldwide.
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18: We are moving from an era where America had two legitimate political parties, a left of center and a right of center, where what you do in a working democracy, the skill you need is to go negotiate those differences. So the old guard in D.C. grew up with the skill set, let's make a deal. And that made them good. The Republican Party opted out of that and said, we're never going to make a deal. It doesn't matter. There's nothing you can do. And that made the Democratic skill no longer useful. Right now they're old and they're there. So we're going through a moment where we are, it's not left, right. We are replacing let's make a deal with let's get stuff done. And at the same time, we have a generational shift going on. Primaries are where we go and work that stuff out. So it's enormously important functionally if you're going to have political parties that survive over time and change over time.
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0: Welcome back. Now, obviously, it's always an issue dealing with Russia because of their nuclear capacity.
22: You know what those things can do? Suck the paint off your house and give your family a permanent orange afro.
0: Mm-hmm. And that's what everybody is worried about. And Tucker Carlson uses that as the primary leverage. As if we don't let Russia do what they want, they're going to do the worst thing ever to the rest of the world, which again, I call BS, largely because the leadership of the Russian, the Kremlin stuff are not like go down with the ship commies or religious fanatics who believe their reward will be in heaven or, you know, or Valhalla or what have you, if you're Kash Patel. They are hedonists who want yachts and women too young for them. And you don't get there by turning the earth into a glowing ember. Your bluff will always be called because, you know, even if you're in jail, the possibility of being let out and getting laid again is there versus being on the receiving end of a nuke. It's silly. But there, one of the things that makes it very real, and there's a sort of a parallel that I think people can understand over here, is fuel prices. So the, this is from, I believe it's posted by Kiv Post, but it's everywhere. Moscow faces unprecedented gasoline shortage as fuel crisis worsens. A gasoline shortage has hit Moscow, with fuel availability dropping by 73%. An unprecedented situation for the Russian capital. Russia has experienced a second wave of its fuel crisis, with charts indicating a widespread systemic failure. Nationwide, only 28% of gas stations have fuel at all. Mm-hmm. Like, I want people to wrap their head around that. And if you're in Moscow, maybe that's not a big deal. Maybe there's buses. Maybe you can have an electric car, a BYD or something like that, and get around. But if you're out in Siberia or the eastern part of the country, which we've talked about is effectively barren, but is home to, you know, a few million Russians, those people are, there's one gas station 30 miles away anyways, much less the fact that it could be empty by the time you get there and no way to get back. While in Moscow, the rate is down to just 23%. Data from the Russian app GD Benz show a sharp plunge in gasoline availability across the country. At the beginning of August, fuel could be found at around 40% of stations in the app's database. That's bad enough. Less than 50% of gas stations have gas at all in Moscow. Period. Yeah. Like, you roll up, half of the ones you roll up to have no gas. And this is in July. Okay. By August 19th, that figure had fallen to 28%, a 72% drop. The lowest point was recorded on August 18th at just 27%. Such numbers represent an all-time low in modern Russian history. And there's a secondary aspect to this. Where is this guy? Hold on. Yeah. That we might have a culprit in this circumstance, which is Russia has confirmed that Ukraine strikes put nearly a third of its oil refining capacity out of commission. Mm-hmm. Now, Russia sells a lot of its refined goods. Yes, it's not just that it sells oil. It sells gasoline and naphtha and all the, and petroleum products as well. And these refining facilities feed the war machine, so they got to sell it to other countries. By and large, you know, especially the plasticizing agents and all the other stuff that goes through China, right? And the refineries don't just turn oil into gas; they separate stuff out and they define the different chemicals in the process and they purify it, and then they take the chemicals that aren't supposed to be in there and then they isolate it, and you can sell that too. And if that breaks down, these are like three or four arms of your wartime economy that are falling apart.
17: Yeah, and so you have that inconvenience, the severe inconvenience for the Russians. Then you add to that the explosions that are happening because Ukraine continues to attack not only their refineries, but
0: Wild berries,
17: which is their version of Amazon. Yeah. So you have that added to the woes of the Russians. And then a knock-on effect of attacking wild berries is that a lot of Russia's banks gave really serious loans to wild berries at very low rates.
0: Mm-hmm.
17: And so now there is concern in Russia that there might be a run on the banks. And there are reports of people getting their money out now in anticipation of a run on the banks. And I lived in Russia in 98 when the ruble was devalued and there was a massive run on the banks. And it was a huge contributor to getting rid of Boris Yeltsin. Mm-hmm. I think that's really when the rich and powerful in Russia started to say we had to find a replacement for Yeltsin because it's just not going well. And
0: right.
17: I mean, it's just the problem for Vladimir Putin is that he came to power on a tacit agreement that he made with the people of Russia that things would stop blowing up because there was just, you know, everybody, all the mafia was going wild in the 90s in Russia. So you had drive-by shootings and car bombs and just, and civilians getting caught up in it. So he promised that would stop. He promised to stabilize the economy, which up until now he more or less has done with a couple of exceptions. But all of these promises that he made to the Russian people, he's breaking them. You know, Russians understand how important Ukraine is to them as a colony. So they're willing to put up with an awful lot, but these things that Putin is, the promises and the kind of arrangement that was made, you forget about our corruption. Don't pay attention to, you know, how we abuse power, give up your civil liberties, and maybe you can have 1 year, you know, one vacation a year to some country that doesn't hate us and doesn't, you know, demand enormous fees for visas and things like that. So you can go to Cyprus, basically. You can go, to the, you know, you can go to Cyprus, you can go to,
0: Wilbur Ross's summer camp that he holds there for Russian oligarch kids. So the, again, this is, and reading further, this is, I didn't pre-read this article. I just pay attention. But, according to him, Ukrainian attacks have led to the loss of a number of production facilities across several industrial sectors. This includes oil refining, fertilizer production, and chemical, and the chemical industry. Oil refining, I think we're aware of. Gas prices go up, not good for everybody. Consumer hates it. Long lines, limited stuff. The Jimmy Carterization of your presidency or your you know, how you're looked upon in the world other than all the good works that he did, right? Enough to eclipse what a good man he was gas lines and all that kind of stuff. The head of the RSPP, which is their, like, chamber of commerce sort of for big industry, says, of course, this means a decline in economic growth and export opportunities. As for oil refineries, the decline is significant, 25 to 30%. According to him, after Ukraine's first strikes on the warehouse complexes of the Russian marketplace, Dingleberries, it became clear that the problem of drone attacks affects not only export-oriented industries, but also those focused on the domestic market. And that's the key, I think, to the turn against, you know, Putin, possibly, you know, within the Russian people. Trump has said he's not going to let Ukraine use Starlink. I don't know how he has access to allow that, or that's his permission base to do that, to reach ballistic missile sites inside Russia. It's curious to me that, because you need Starlink, you need satellites to see this stuff. You don't need it to see the refineries, because regular satellites will show you where a refinery is. It's been there the whole time. It doesn't move. But the missiles, they move all the time. And so you need updated intel on these launchers. And so Trump is trying to protect these launchers. At the same time, Russia is giving targeting information on U.S. soldiers to Iran. The comeuppance we're going to have to deal with when all this is said and done is going to be, it's going to be ugly.
17: It is going to be bad. And, you know, Ukrainians have a kind of a mixed feeling about America now. I mean, they're still very happy to be getting, any intelligence that they do get, from our, you know, our satellite, you know, our kind of, you know, satellite information capacity, gathering capacity. And they're happy for the weapons that they gave us. But I mean, this is not giving the Patriots, or not letting them, develop their own, to lease, you know, to lease them the license to create their own, which is kind of, was kind of offered and then yanked back. That isn't looked upon, quite fondly here. You know, it's, they're going to remember, who stood by them in these times and in what capacity people stood by them.
0: Yeah. And I mean, we've been in this situation before. And the Trumpies tend to forget who helped us after all. And, you know, in during the whole Freedom Prize thing where they turned on France because France didn't want to help us attack Iraq for when it was not part of the attack in the first place. And this is, you know, when Trump's saying like, we don't need NATO, let's break it apart and all this stuff. There's a lot of noise being put on kind of how kind of dumb he is about it and how loud he is about it. But it's not that different from what George Bush and the right wing were saying about France and other countries not helping us. They were willing to help us in Afghanistan, but they weren't going to go into Iraq. And therefore, I'm not having French fries anymore. I'm having freedom fries. And we were going to put, you know, we were going to tariff French products because they wouldn't join with us in the war effort and that kind of stuff. It was silly. And again, if you live in Indiana or Tennessee or Southern Illinois or Missouri, you're going to see a Fayette or a Lafayette Road, street or county somewhere in your area, because without Lafayette and the French helping us, we'd have lost the Revolutionary War more than likely. And never mind the fact that NATO did help us after 9/11 and did go into Afghanistan alongside us to try and as a police action more than anything. I mean, again, Trump does not have a grip on the reality of it. It seems increasingly that neither does Vladimir Putin.
17: Yeah, well, you talk about Lafayette. I mean, anybody who's been in Chicago knows Pulaski Day, you know, and people forget about people from this part of the world who fought a war against the Polish aristocracy, which was an instrument of the Tsar. Actually, the Tsarina. It was Catherine. And these guys, Pulaski, there's a guy named Tachishku, they fought against Russia, and they lost hard. They got their posterior handed to them. So they got on boats, and they went to America because they couldn't pursue liberty here because of the Tsar and the Kremlin. And so they went to America to fight, you know, King George, because they just hated the idea of monarchy. And unfortunately, we don't have an episode this week. Our interview guest canceled at the last minute, but we did record today an episode that will come out next week with the descendant of the last head of the Cossacks. And so we get to talk about that, about how, you know, the Cossacks actually had a tradition of independence and liberty, and they lost to the Russians, and so they went to America. So it's an interesting conversation.
0: Awesome. We got to take a break. We'll be back right after this. It's the Halsparks Radio Program, Mega Worldwide. Johnny Money's got some questions, I have no doubt, for Phil after we come back.
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0: Yeah, welcome back. I'm sure we have some questions before I get off into another tear. So, Johnny May, what do we have for Phil?
6: Yeah, right on. The first question I've got is from Ed. Can you ask Philip about gains on Battlefield and what's going on with Ozan, the other logistics company?
0: Mm. Yeah, there was a strike on that.
17: Not a lot of movement not a lot of movement on the front line. So they're pretty static right now, and I don't see them changing significantly anytime soon. You know, Ukraine will make a little push here, Russia will make a little push there, but nobody's making any like breakout moves.
0: Right. For the record, I would like to point out that if the front lines don't move, that is fundamentally a loss by the invading force that should be winning because it's bigger. If the if you're being blocked from the end zone by a team of elementary school kids and you're a professional football team, that there is no shame on the kids. It's the pros that showed up with this plan to get in the end zone that have the explaining to do. If they can't make progress considering all the advantages that they have and the Ukrainians are holding them even, that is winning, period. That is winning. If you can stop the advance of your enemy and you're that much smaller, that's success. You might, and then eventually it becomes a war of attrition or who will burn their wick the fastest. And Ukraine's not going to burn out because they're fighting for their freedom, like you've said, Phil, and the Europeans aren't going to let it happen. I think by and large, Americans aren't going to let it happen. No matter what Pete Hegseth does, the Senate and the House keep sending support to Ukraine. And a lot of, I mean, they just named the bill that passed for support after Lindsey Graham. The irony, but this is, if you're Drago and you show up and there's a toddler in the ring comparatively size wise and strength wise, and you're like, I'm going to roll over these, and the kid holds you to a stalemate, that's embarrassing on a massive scale. So, let's grab another question.
6: Sure thing. This is from Fossil Rock Quasi. Can national security necessity force U.S. owners/shareholders to take a smaller cut to bolster wages in onshore industry, or are they disinterested or too removed to care?
0: In here or the United States, or in the United States or in
6: the U.S.?
0: I just don't see categorically there'd be a statistically significant number of people to mobilize that action at the same time. It wouldn't show up. The numbers are so ginormous. I mean, that's what people don't understand. Like, yeah, we got a $40 trillion debt. We got somewhere in the order of a $36 trillion economy. $6 trillion goes through the computers at Goldman Sachs every night. $6 trillion in exchanges and purchases and sales of stuff. Just Goldman Sachs, $6 trillion a night. Now, granted, it's because they own a lot of credit card companies and that kind of stuff, and that money gets put in, taken out, and people buy and sell and pay things. But that should give you some idea of the scale. So even a general strike, when you talk about it, where people go like, everybody's not going to show up for work tomorrow. The country, look at COVID. The country actually could absorb almost 6 months of no one working. That was the lesson of COVID. And all you're doing is teeing up the bailout in a lot of ways. There's your actual action has to take a longer term incremental commitment. That's just the reality. No single action is going to fix any of it, and no short term action that is going to remedy it in that regard. It's a whatever you want to do, it's a 10-year project. And when it comes to Russia and Ukraine, it's a similar kind of thing from like 2014. You know, there's not going to be a single thing that could make Russia not want to attack. It had to be sustained sanctioned pressure ongoing for a very long time. And as soon as Trump rolled in, he gave him the green light. Day one. He believed Russia didn't mess with the election. I'm not their boy. Whatever they do, he's my friend. You know, obviously, crooked Joe Biden and the Biden crime family are all up to their necks in corruption in Ukraine. That was the story. That story's not an accident.
4: Yeah.
0: And to protect Ukraine, I think and Europe and the free world, if we're going to be, if the president is going to be the leader of the free world again at some point, the next president is going to have to align with those forces and get the American people on board again with the long-term project of democracy and freedom, because right now they aren't. And on the right, especially that Curtis Yarvin stuff I brought up and the Ayn Randian aspect, like, that's a line they crossed a long time ago. They're out. They've checked out. The irony is that Make America Great Again and America First are ironic titles on a scale that I think they're only just now waking up to. You know, it's as dumb as if they said Ukraine first.
4: Yeah.
0: Yeah. Let's grab another one. I think, yeah, we got time for the break.
6: All right. So.

0: into a square. They'll be in their riot gear with their billy clubs and their, you know, shields and body armor and masks and all the rest of it. So I think Putin is well aware that if there's a powder keg, there's a potential powder keg there. And again, the run on the banks and the fact that things are blowing up when things aren't supposed to be blowing up anymore.
1: Yeah. It was funny because I had this article up kind of queued up to talk about this in particular. This is from the Washington Post. It's just a couple days ago. Russians pull billions from banks fearing Kremlin will seize deposits for war. It's causing liquidity problems for banks and undermining the Kremlin's ability to issue bonds to finance the fight with Ukraine. Russians are pulling down billions from the country's banking system, a record cash outflow amid intensifying Ukrainian drone attacks and rising fear that the Kremlin could start seizing deposits to finance its war. And, you know, we've seen them do this before, but it was mostly like idiot American maggots who moved there for the freedoms, right? From a freedom. Nearly $3.4 billion, which is 286.4 billion rubles, was withdrawn in the first 2 weeks of August. On top of the $7.3 billion withdrawn in July, more than $4.5 billion in June, according to the Russian central bank data. Total withdrawals this year could nearly double the amount taken out in the first year of Russia's full-scale invasion of Ukraine, according to Taras Skvortsov, a senior executive at Sberbank, Russia's biggest retail financial institution. They're treating this like, Putin's going to double down and take their cash to pay for keeping this going. And I think it parallels what a lot of people feel about the cost of the Iran war and what Trump is willing to pay out of other people's pockets to keep it going.
0: Yeah. Yeah. And they're not foolish to think that. He absolutely could do that. There are parliamentary elections in quotation marks in Russia in September. And the general consensus is, or the suspicion is that two things happen after that a sham election happens, is that Putin will use it as a mandate. He will say that it shows that the Russian people are still very much behind the government. They're very much behind what the government is doing and all the rest of it. And that will spark one or two or both of the following things. Either a large-scale mobilization. People are really worried about that. And we're starting to see people prepare for another round of brain drain. Getting young men of fighting age out of Russia, sneaking them out. And secondly, some sort of financial grab from the banks to keep things going. Both of these are very real concerns that Russians have. And I think that's a fair, if I were Russian, I would be thinking very seriously about that too, because I think the election, quote unquote, the sham election. Mm-hmm. After that, he'll use that as an excuse to do a bunch of things because they cannot keep going like this. Frankly, neither side can keep going like this. Ukraine doesn't have a choice. So Ukraine will continue to fight no matter what, but they are exhausted. And they are, and the damage being done to their country is significant. Living in this country without electricity during the winter is very, very hard to do. It's not great during a heat wave either, which is what we're going through currently. But they don't have a choice. The Russians, however, they have so many fault lines. Whether it's economic or cultural or political or international, geopolitical, international trade, so many things, so many pressure points are happening inside Russia that, this is an existential threat to their sense of self as empire.

0: It is not necessarily an existential threat to their to the Russian Federation as a whole. I do, having said that, still have my belief that there is the possibility of a breakup because it is so, the Russian Federation is made up of so much that is a vertical power structure that if I'm the governor of some far eastern republic that's part of the Russian Federation, I might start looking to Beijing. Yeah. You know, that might be a more reliable and closer ally than Moscow. So, and again, you know, everything, it's all vertical power and money.
1: Or you look at the U.S. or Europe as a strategic point, because if they have a relationship with you, you have more value to them as boxing in northern China, being on the, you know, to the west of North Korea as a breakaway from Russia, that this point of eventually going, we want a bigger relationship. And if they've got any attachment to Kazakhstan, that throughput, because Kazakhstan has effectively done that for all practical purposes at this point. Mm-hmm. They are clearly playing both sides, but they're living high on the hog and ignoring the power structures of Russia and China at the same time. Yeah. And if you could side with them and have a better relationship with the Europe and NATO via a relationship with Turkey or those kind of things, like you do it. Because again, what's the benefit structure from China except them always trying to get you back into good graces with Russia, or you know them trying to like shoehorn you back online or taking you over? Because again, we know that Xi Jinping put out a map a couple of years ago that renamed parts of Russia their Chinese names back to before the China the Sino-Russian War. So they've got eyes on that ground too. It might not be a matter of the governor breaking it up. It might be that Russia, you know, gets in a situation where it's on its heels, and China, everybody's talking about what it'll do to Taiwan. That's a big ask. That's got that country's got a moat around it.
0: The countries of the Caucasus, they have all the motivation in the world to also be looking away from Moscow, given the history that they have, and the fact that none of the three major countries in the Caucasus are very fond of Moscow. And those are independent former Soviet republics. Even inside Russia, there are Caucasus nations like the North Ossetians, the Dagestanis, the Ingushetians, all of these guys who are the kind of Caucasus republics of the Russian Federation, they hate Moscow because Moscow takes everything from them. Again, it is a vertical power structure. So if the center can't hold, there may be some serious upheaval, breakaway republics, all that. And then you're left with kind of a rump Moscovy, St. Petersburg, maybe Yekaterinburg, maybe, you know, Sochi or something, maybe up into the Arctic. I don't know. But, you know, the further east you go, I think Moscow has always kind of done this, and it was Catherine who expanded too quickly and too far, and they've been desperate to hold on to it. And I think that Putin could be the one that is sat in the chair in the Kremlin when the entire Russian Empire, he tried to save the Russian Empire, he tried to regain the Russian Empire. What I think he did instead was I think he sped up its destruction.
1: Right.
0: I really think he is when he loses this war, which he will eventually do, then the ramifications for him are going to be very bad. The only thing that might save him is the fact that Russians don't want the instability of going through a civil war and disintegration of the Federation. So they might also delude themselves and go, well, yeah, we did walk away from Ukraine as winners. We got Donbass. Well, what good is Donbass for you? What really? I mean, Donbass is nothing special or new for you. It is not territory you particularly need unless you're going to have your naval base in Crimea. And you're not going to have a naval base in Crimea because Ukraine, even without a navy, has forced your Black Sea Fleet to move to the far eastern banks.
1: Well, we got to take a break. We'll be back right after this. It's the House Sports Radio program, Mega Worldwide. Don't forget, On the Edge is Phil's show. Subscribe today at his YouTube channel at Philip Itner on there. And then, of course, Johnny Million has, I think, another question after we come back.
2: I do. I think. Yeah.
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5: I am happy, you are happy. Let us be happy together. Whether the weather is cloudy or sunny, I will always be your funny honey bunny. I am lucky, you are lucky. Let us get lucky together. Whether the weather is cloudy or breezy, I'll be there to say, hey, come on, let's take it easy. Cause isn't it nice to have the friends that you do? And isn't it nice that the sky is so blue? And isn't it nice to say I love you? Chugga chugga choo choo, woo woo. I am smiling, you are smiling. Let us smile together. Whether the weather is cloudy or stormy, I will still be there in the morning. I'll be right by your side in the morning. I'll make you breakfast in the morning. I hope that you like cereal.
6: Yay! Hooray!
1: I do have an actual beyond the stuff that we all it's always hard to find a happy ending in the midst of all the stuff that's going on these days, but I do think that this is crucial. And that, you know, and I try to steer clear of the Schadenfreude part of it, where my good news is a dunk on the right. But this one actually, I think, qualifies massively on both fronts. I'm very excited about it. And I'll bring this up, and I think it's very specific. Scientific American, this is the article, but there's a bunch of other stories about this week that came out. Landmark trial shows mRNA therapy significantly cuts the odds of recurrent skin cancer and stops it from spreading and turning into other cancers across the body. The combined drug works by nudging the body's own immune system to make proteins that attack and destroy the melanoma cells. It's an mRNA therapy, which is exactly the anti-vaxxers crowd that we dealt with, them complaining about the mRNA COVID vaccines, which, by the way, are not the ones that gave people myocarditis. That was the Johnson & Johnson, which was a standard old live virus form. You know, kill the virus and let your immune system. Johnny, are you rolling a cigar or? I was like, you're either starting a campfire or, all right.
2: I'm looking at my ear tips. I'm so excited now.
1: Oh, I got you. Okay, cool, yeah.
2: My in-ears work.
1: Boy, it's a big step forward. It's big for your vocals. That's okay. It's all right. So, but this is ginormous for the record. This is an mRNA vaccine, which the maggots are fundamentally against. It is the MAHA folks that pushed RFK Jr. in are freaking out about this. And this is categorically a step forward in all cancer treatments. The future of cancer treatment will be genetically targeted, and it will be based on mRNA at first and then direct genetic targeting of your tumors themselves. And AI made it possible. Let's be abundantly clear. And this was all done with computing in a giant data center. That does not mean we need more of them. That certainly doesn't mean we need a Grok or a Meta one, because they're relatively useless. But in this particular instance, this is what the stuff is actually being used for. And once it does it, once we figure it out, and once it can, you can train a model specifically on this kind of stuff, it's over. You can just shut down the data center and build a local, a locally trained AI. Takes about 40%. Training an AI takes about 40% of its energy usage over its lifetime. You finish that, park it in a series of servers at Sloan Kettering or at one of these, at the Mayo Clinic or those kind of things. And they use, they structurally know themselves with other, medical facilities, and their AI is designed just on this stuff. It uses 40% less energy, from the jump. It will get more efficient over time, and it will cure nearly every cancer that exists, not just in humans, but in animals as well. This is a major thing. And so this, they're saying that this, the day, I think it was, technically the 19th or the 18th is, I think the 16th is when they got their trial stuff. That August 16th, 2026 is right up there with the discovery of penicillin and, wow, the ability to make antibiotics as far as human health goes. That is going to be a red letter day forever. So good news. Yeah. If we can stop killing each other over tracts, huge tracts of land, eventually, we will eliminate a lot of the diseases that make life very difficult, painful, and sad for a lot of people. Imagine. So there. And by the way, while Vladimir Putin gets up every morning trying to figure out a new and creative way to kill innocent civilians in Ukraine, scientists like these folks get up every morning trying to find a way to save lives en masse through better use of it. Every day, every day. Think of all the people, and yourselves included, who wake up every day seeking to do no one harm in the world. And at the same time going, hey, how do I make this better? Even if I'm just smiling at somebody on the street and it cheers them up in this situation, that in and of itself, right?
0: Fred Rogers. Look for the helpers.
1: Right, look for the helpers.
2: Yep.
1: And that's, you don't even have to look. I'm showing them to you. So there you go. Let's grab another question before we reach the tail end of this. But again, I want to remind everybody, On the Edge is Phil's show. Please subscribe to it. And then of course, infotainmentwars.com. You can subscribe to the YouTube channel here. And if you, I'm everywhere. So you don't have to, if you're on Twitch at House Sparks, if you're on Instagram,
2: don't even have to look for them.
1: Yeah. Yeah. I'll show up in your yard with a sign. I'm eventually going to hologram stream myself into it. I think we froze Phil though. Nope. There he is. Okay. Good.
2: There he is. Better.
1: So, all right.
2: And so, Phil, I've got a question here from Elizabeth. What are Phil's thoughts on Russian incursions into Poland?
0: Well, yeah, this has been floated. There have been a couple of incidents in European Union countries. There was an incident at, I believe it was an arms factory or a, was it air defense factory in Leipzig, that had a lot of fingerprints all over it from the Russians, it being sabotage. I think it was a big fire or something. A couple of drones have dropped into Polish territory, but also some Ukrainian air defense stuff has dropped in. But there wouldn't be any Ukrainian air defense stuff flying if the Russians weren't invading Ukraine. So ultimately, they still hold responsibility for that. But there has been a lot of talk of the potential for there, to be some sort of testing of Article 5. Mm-hmm. Because the consensus is that Trump will not hold up the U.S. Part of the bargain when it comes to Article 5. And Russia wants to disrupt, Putin in particular wants to destroy NATO. And that would be a death blow to NATO. If they did something to Estonia, the Russians, and Estonia as a NATO member state said, we're invoking Article 5. Do you really think that Donald Trump is going to go, yeah, we'll come to the aid of Estonia, which it's like total population, I don't think is more than 3 or 4 million people. A wonderful country. And an equal partner in the alliance. And that's why I think Putin is eyeing up the idea of creating some sort of threat to a NATO member state so that it can break the back of the alliance. And hopefully we'll be smarter than that. I don't know. I mean, the head of the DOD is a moron. The president is compromised by Putin. But I still think that there are a lot of people in our, security, apparatus and within our military that would say, no, we got to keep the alliance going.
1: Yeah, agreed. And I don't think the Senate would allow him not to. And I think one of the things he might do is he'll slow walk stuff like he did with javelins, but he can't stop it because the United States, he can't pull us out of a treaty unilaterally. And that also means he cannot ignore the treaty unilaterally, but he can slow everything down. That's the concern. That's the window Putin was looking for. Thank you so much, Phil. Be safe. Take care of yourself, and we'll see you again very soon on Wednesday when you can swear on my show. Phil. Johnny Million, awesome. And we'll be back next week. Thank you, Chicago. See you next week.
2: Everyone.
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9: NBC News Radio, I'm Lisa Carton. New U.S. tariffs on Canadian goods took effect at midnight after trade talks collapsed with the Trump administration. Jim Forbes has more.
10: Canadian Prime Minister Mark Carney made the announcement Friday night and said progress in the trade talks, quote, has not been enough to meet our objectives for Canadians. And as a result, he has, quote, directed Canada's negotiators to return to Ottawa. The tariffs impact about $20 billion worth of Canadian imports. Carney said Canada will match those tariffs dollar for dollar to protect our workers and businesses.
9: President Trump says everyone loves Republican Senator Darlene Graham. The president showed his support for her during remarks in South Carolina.
11: We're going to elect Senator Darlene Graham to fight for South Carolina and to always put America first.
9: Trump headlined a rally at the Myrtle Beach Convention Center. Graham is facing Congressman Ralph Norman in South Carolina's Republican Senate primary runoff on August 25th. The governor appointed Darlene to serve out the remainder of Lindsey's term, and she's running for his full term. Ukraine and Russia are stepping up drone attacks on each other's infrastructure facilities. Lisa Taylor reports.
12: Ukraine's general staff posts on Telegram Russia's second-largest e-commerce company, Ozon Holdings Warehouse, was hit on Friday. Nearly 500 people were evacuated and some are suffering injuries. Russia's defense ministry claimed they successfully attacked a locomotive depot, a logistics center, fuel tanks, and other related areas in Ukraine. Ukrainian officials confirm more than a dozen people were killed and hundreds of others are injured, including children.
9: A class-action lawsuit has been filed in Indiana, where thousands have now gone 10 days without electricity. Over 40,000 utility customers are still without power in and around the city of Gary. 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
20: 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As you can tell from my voice, I'm not Edwin. I'm filling in for him today, and my name is Jill Wine Banks, former Watergate prosecutor and co-host of hashtag Sisters in Law and host of Just the Facts, which is on YouTube and as a podcast, both our podcasts and on YouTube. So I hope you'll watch those as well. And before our first guest today, they've allowed me a few minutes to talk to you and share my anger about at least one serious event. Actually, there are three things, but I don't think I'm going to have time. I'm going to time myself and make sure I don't overdo it. But I wanted to talk a little bit about the truly fake polls. A social experiment was undertaken to publish totally made up numbers that showed Karen Bass way ahead of her opponent in the primary. And I don't know if it's illegal, but it sure is improper. It could have affected the voting because people thought, well, she's a sure winner. I'm not going to bother voting. But anyway, that's one of the things on my mind. Another thing on my mind is DOD's newest war, not the one on Iran, the one on our constitutional rights. And they have changed the rules regarding Stars and Stripes, which is a military newspaper published daily to make sure our service members, particularly those overseas or on ships like the USS Lincoln, get facts, not propaganda. And so they were independent of the government, even though part of their funding comes from the government. They were given under the Code of Federal Regulations independence so that they could publish the truth. And now those rules have changed because the Secretary of Defense, who would like to be called the Secretary of War, and maybe since he's starting all these wars, he should be called the Secretary of War. He thought that there was too much woke in the news reporting. So that's one of the First Amendment violations I see. Another is that he is demanding that there be a new curriculum for schools on military bases that will teach Christianity and Western civilization, including that Islam is inherently more violent than Christianity. And there's also his attack on women officers, female officers, and officers of color, most of whom have been removed from promotion lists. So I'm outraged about all that. But I'm also outraged about accountability in this era. It's a news topic recently. It's something I've thought about often. And that's because the Nixon Foundation started something that J.D. Vance escalated, which is saying, well, Nixon really wasn't so bad. It was just that the deep state went after him, which I guess makes me the deep state, which I am not. They're saying, well, his conduct wasn't so bad and that it would have only been a few days story if it happened today. Unfortunately, I actually agree with J.D. Vance on that. And I know you're surprised that I could agree with Vance on anything, but his claim today in today's media environment and with a subservient Congress, it would barely be a two-day story. Nothing would happen. So that part of his story is probably true, but I disagree vehemently about the consequences of Nixon's conduct and that of Trump and what it should be. The conduct deserves investigation and consequences for both men. We need accountability. And while it wasn't perfect in Watergate, it was more fulsome than now. So I wanted to focus on some of the similarities and differences between Watergate and now and why they change the accountability for conduct. The differences have enhanced the possibility of accountability then and made it nearly impossible now. In Watergate era, there was bipartisanship. Compromise was considered to be a positive. Getting partway to your goal was viewed as better than getting nothing. And One compromise that maybe people don't know about is that Leon Jaworski, who became the special prosecutor after Cox was fired in the Saturday Night Massacre, said we could not indict the sitting president, even though I personally think that there's nothing illegal or unconstitutional about doing so. But he was adamant about that. But he did agree that when we indicted the others, we could name Nixon an unindicted co-conspirator to allow us to introduce the tapes into evidence against his co-conspirators. And he allowed us to ask the court to let us give our evidence to the House Judiciary Committee, which was under was undergoing impeachment investigation. And that evidence became the basis for three articles of impeachment. It let them act quickly rather than having to regather the same evidence, reinvent the wheel, so to speak. So that was one compromise. And as a result of our being able to share evidence, it led eventually to the three top congressional Republicans, the minority leader of the House, the minority leader of the Senate, and their former presidential candidate, Senator Barry Goldwater, going to the White House to tell Nixon that they had seen the tapes, they had heard the tape, and that he would be convicted if he didn't resign. That was a time when Congress was bipartisan, and that led to accountability. But another factor is that we only had three major networks, and they all had the same facts. There was no social media. There was no Fox News. When you have the same facts, everybody understands the facts. So that is what led to the acceptance of them and to the threat that he would be convicted. And the crimes proved were during Watergate, obstruction of justice through perjury and hush money. But there was no risk that democracy was going to end, that the rule of law was over, that the Department of Justice was going to become his personal, that is Nixon's personal avenger. I didn't feel back then that any of that was going to happen and that there would be and was accountability. The underlying crimes today are so much more voluminous and so much more serious. Back then when we said the cover-up is worse than the crime, that was true. The crime underlying the Watergate case was a break-in at the DNC, which was a silly, dirty trick that led to nothing. It was unsuccessful. It was nothing, and they were caught in the act. But the crimes now are much more serious than that. There is a cover-up as well, and that's bad. I mean, certainly we can look at the Epstein files and say bad cover-up. But when you look at the events of January 6th, the killings on the high sea and international waters, which is a clear war crime, when you look at the Epstein cover-up, when you look at U.S. citizens and immigrants being shot and killed by ICE agents who are not held accountable, by nobody blinking an eye when the president accepts a gift of a plane from Qatar in violation of the Emoluments Clause. And then we, the taxpayers, are paying to update it to make it safe to use. And then he's going to take it with him personally. If you look at his charging $100,000 a month for early access to what he calls market moving posts, I think those are much more serious crimes than the underlying Watergate crime. And so we need to move beyond the cover-up is worse than the crime. When we see people clinging to the wreckage of a ship that the Navy has destroyed and then killing those people, that's way, way worse. But I think when we look at another similarity, one of Trump's own people, a very short-lived communications director, he was there for just days, Anthony Scaramucci, hope you all remember him, said, the fish stinks from the head down. And that was true of Watergate, where Nixon and all of his people believed that they would never be accountable, that the ends justified the means, and that they could get away with anything. Certainly the same is true now. but even more so because now Congress has totally abdicated its responsibilities. Congress, you must get your act together. You have the power of war. You have the power of the purse. What are you doing? You haven't even voted to say guilty in the impeachments. And the thing you had to say was not an impeachable offense, which you said publicly, but when the vote came, you had to say not guilty when you knew the evidence was there and he was guilty. So I'd like to end this on a hopeful note, but because I fear so much of what's going on now, I can't. Instead, I want to encourage you all to pursue the facts, seek justice, support the rule of law and bipartisan compromise, and vote, and go out there and get others to vote. I feel today like we're in 1939 in Germany, and if we don't start doing that now, if we don't stand up for the rule of law now, when they come for us, there'll be no one left. So please make sure you vote and get others to vote. Go, if you're in Illinois, campaign in Wisconsin, where it's going to really matter. Thank you for listening.
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22: When I got sworn in 16 years ago, the first person that came up to me, of all things, was a Republican named Mark Kirk, who later became our senator. And he did give good advice. He said, the only thing that gets done here is when we meet in the middle. So there's a lot of truth to that. But, you know, what I tell folks who are looking from afar, not looking at what this president's doing, moving us toward a more of an autocracy, is you meet in the middle when the middle is reasonable, right? And you both benefit. That's a two-party democracy at work. But when one side takes the most extreme positions, it's not my job to go way out there to meet them.
21: Yeah.
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20: I am so happy to have Lynn Sweet with us right now. She has been with the Chicago Sun-Times, if my numbers are correct, for 50 years. And she rose from being just a reporter to being the D.C. bureau chief. And she is now a special assignment reporter, and she's on a very special assignment. But she's covered President Obama since about 1999, and she has been critical of him. So I want to talk to her about that before we talk about her very special assignment. First, Lynn, I know when you first met him, he actually came into your office. So tell me about that.
24: So I would say I have always provided realistic coverage of President Obama, even when he was coming up, Jill, meaning I treated him just like every other Chicago reporter does to a political figure, and that is you are give realistic coverage. You look at the campaign finances, you look at what they say as opposed to what they do. Now, put that thought there for a moment. So I met Barack Obama when he was still a state senator running for House of Representatives member Bobby Rush in the first congressional district. So he came to me, and the first thing he did was brandish a book that was a memoir that I had no idea he had written or whatever it was, his story, I didn't know. This was in the days before the internet, where, of course, I would research anyone who comes in for a meeting, any elected official, and then I probably would have seen the book. I would have realized what the memoir is about. But I had no idea of his Kansas mother and Kenyan father. And I just was instead of asking the questions like, what's this memoir about? I kind of jumped into the questions about why you're running, what are you doing, what do you think of Bobby's record? And I didn't give the book the importance, of course, I should have had. And it's instructive to me and to anyone who is in the business of journalism or just life. If someone hands you a big, thick memoir when they meet you, stop, look, and listen, and even thumb through it to see what it's about, because I didn't, should have. But the the meeting then, however, was about his running for office. And he was trying to figure out Washington, get some local press. Didn't especially strike me at the time as somebody in a position to beat Bobby Rush in a Democratic primary. Now, that doesn't mean I didn't think he had appeal, but knowing how entrenched Bobby Rush was in that district, serving that area as an alderman and then as a member of Congress, I just thought when Obama laid out how he was going to do his campaign, that it wouldn't work. You know, just my political assessment. So I've covered dozens and dozens of Illinois campaigns, local, state, federal. And I thought this one, you know, is a longer shot. And I do remember I went to some events. I think I went to something, maybe it was Kenwood High School. And I thought now everybody in the world thinks Obama is one of the greatest orators of all time. But I went to some event, and even if I have the venue wrong, Obama did well, but didn't leave me with the impression that I was speaking to somebody who would be president someday. And so that's just kind of my setup for getting to know him and that campaign. And then a few years later, of course, he ran for Senate in a much different campaign, a much improved candidate. He beat a crowded Democratic primary field. It was, and he won that primary by a majority, not just a plurality. He was off and running because shortly after winning that March primary, he gave that big speech in Boston in 2004. And or he already was putting himself on the path to the presidency before he even won his Senate seat.
1: So like you, I actually met him when he was in the Senate. A friend of mine was married to a senator, and I met him at a private event. And I, too, was not especially impressed by his retail political skills at the time. But, boy, his oratorical skills have certainly soared, his policy skills. And I know you recently were at the Obama Center, and I was almost moved to tears. For two reasons. One, I was so inspired by what I saw and by the emphasis on imagine your impact and how much it was about his working with people and how much we, the people, have power. But then I was so depressed because it was all about his accomplishments and what we've lost and where we are now. What was your impression of the center? And would you encourage people, as I would, go and see the outside, walk the campus, even now before you can get tickets to get in? And if you get there early enough, you can get tickets to go to the top of the museum. You'll only get to see the view and be inspired by that. But it's worth it. It is such a great campus. And I think they've thought about every little detail so that I am sure that even if you get tickets next winter, they will have thought of ways to make it beautiful for you to walk the campus even then. But it's worth going there now, don't you think?
24: Yes, and I know a lot of our listeners are within probably 30, 40 miles of Hyde Park in Chicago. And go now when the weather is nice. The campus placement, it was controversial. I wrote a ton of stories. It was on landmarked public land. It was a park district. Land, and there are lots of lawsuits, but in my kind of, I understand what happens when life goes on, and that battle obviously was lost. So you should go because the architecture is noteworthy. There's this big tower, and my thought, whatever my private thoughts are in the tower, I realize when I see it, they're still evolving. Hyde Park is a community where there are a lot of towers and churches and University of Chicago buildings. And this is the Tower of Towers. And it's most interesting at night, but there's more to the campus that spreads over 19.3 yes. acres. And it is landscaped. It connects to the Museum of Science and Industry. And it is open. The plaza is kind of cool just to hang out. People might be just using it as a meeting place, and there's a restaurant inside. And then there is a beautiful branch of the Chicago Public Library done by, in part at least, by the Obama's private interior decorator. So it is the nicest public out of all the 82 public libraries in the system, or maybe it's 88. But of all of them, this is beautiful. And I know it is getting a lot of traffic because if you don't have a ticket for the museum, it's a place you could go and see. So, you know, it isn't that big.
1: Right. And you can see the gym, which is, you know, the basketball court, of course. You would expect a basketball court in anything that the President Obama had something to do with. It's really an amazing campus. The gardens are beautiful. The walkways are beautiful. The views are beautiful. And the symbolism of the hands coming together to hold the tower together.
24: That supposedly is. I don't see it, but that's what the architect said. Because we could look at a lot of, you know, if you, you know, bless you if you think that's what it is. Also, if you have kids, the playground is one of the coolest playground for children I have ever seen. That alone is worth it. And the thing about also about the campus is it's all rentable. So if you have an event coming, you could rent out the floor in the museum tower that has the Obama's private offices in there. That's for rent. The venue at the gym is being used. You see clips. I see clips in my social feeds all the time. You know, we're having our meeting or a gala at the Obama Center. And certainly the WNBA used it for a practice facility before their big game recently in Chicago. So it's also just a new addition to the scene. So if you have your big event come up, you know, I have no idea what the prices or what the catering rules are, but it's available for rent.
1: Excellent. And let's before we run out of time, let's talk about the special assignment that you are now on. It's a pretty unique story, and it could remind some people of Where's Waldo? But I did a little research, and I found two TV shows that it might be like. And I don't know if you've heard of them. One is called The Finder. And the premise of this, it's on Fox comedy, drama. It's a spinoff of Bones. And it's about an eccentric Iraq war veteran who suffered a traumatic brain injury that left him with a unique gift, an obsessive ability to see patterns and find anything or anyone that is lost. He works out of a bar in the Florida Keys, and he's a locator for hire. So he goes to find military memorabilia, lost guitars, stolen art, and other unique physical objects. And then there's another one on Discovery called Lost and Found, which follows antique and memorabilia experts who use detective skills to track down long-lost, much-loved family heirlooms. Oh. So I thought, okay, so that's what your journey reminds me of. Tell me about it.
24: Let me tell people what we're talking about. Yes. I wrote down the names of these shows. So I am looking for Obama's tan suit, the one he wore at that famous August 28th, 2014 press conference. So we learned at a press preview for the Obama Center. Somebody asked Mike Stratmanis, one of the executives at the foundation, what do you wish was in the museum that's not here?
1: Before, and he said the tan suit. Let's stop for a second because just to make sure everybody remembers the big drama about him President Obama wearing a tan suit. So
24: the reason this there is was the a big drama that lives in history, is because Obama always wore dark suits, charcoal or blue dark suits. So he comes to this press conference in a tan suit, and the world explodes. It was a press conference that was not, it was a press conference in the briefing room, not a formal one in the East Room. And it was decided, as far as my research shows, kind of that day, he came to work wearing a tan suit. And so the story wasn't about his views on ISIS, Iraq, the threats even back then to Ukraine. It was about the president wore a tan suit. Now, this is picked up almost mainly and only on right-wing media, critical of Obama for anything he did. And former Rep. Peter King, a Republican from New York, said he looked like he was on his way to a party in the Hamptons. Anyway, so this suit is frozen in time as an episode of Obama's tenure in the White House. And so that's what led. And every few years, there's a resurrection of it, or when Kamala Harris spoke at the convention and she wrote, she wore a tan suit, that became a thing. But now you have the museum, and they have artifacts from the presidency. So when Stratmanis was asked, what do you wish was here that you don't have? He said, tan suit. Valerie Jarrett said he gave it away cleaning out his closet. And so my editor put me on assignment to find it. And so I have to say, this is, as I wrote in my opening column for the Sun-Times, it's not just finding a needle in a haystack. I don't even know where the haystack is. And get out a way to write this down or remember it or type it in your iPhone, everyone. You want to go to the landing page for all this tan suit information I'm unearthing. And my first story, simplest way is to go to suntimes.com/tan suit. I'm going to repeat it. Suntimes, one word, suntimes.com/tan suit. So I have gotten some breaks, Jill, because I didn't know how I would even start. So on June 18 was the dedication of the Obama Center. Marty Nesbitt, who's the chair of the foundation, who's a good friend of Obama, he wore a tan suit, and he almost displayed it, opened the jacket. It was a replica outfit, white shirt, striped tie. Stephen Colbert wore a tan suit, and Colbert, in one of his last episodes of the show, was at the museum, and he held up a picture of Obama at that press conference, and he said, is the tan suit here? So he thought it should have been here. Marty Nesbitt kind of reprises it. Larry David on his HBO comedy sketch show just 2 weeks ago, they released the last episode. And lo and behold, the last skit in the final show was Obama playing himself in a hilarious bit about, supposedly it wasn't true, why Obama ended up in the tan suit. And at first when I saw it, I thought the suit looked so alike. I thought, oh, my God, did they find it? No, the answer is no, it was a replica of the suit. They never found it. So all this kind of, I understand how I could build on it. But also, I knew it would be a long shot if I find the suit. I'm not giving up on it, Jill, because I haven't tried hard enough yet to find it. But I always know, just to be tidy, and maybe you like to do this as a lawyer, you like to know when the story begins. And in my case, I wanted to know who made the suit. I'm sure you would do it if you were doing this too. Let's just be tidy. Okay, number one, who made the suit? Because maybe they would know something. So the suit was made by a man named Martin Greenfield, famous Brooklyn tailor who died in 2024. But his story is, he sewed his first stitches as a young teen in Auschwitz, repairing the collar of the shirt of a Nazi soldier.
1: Oh, my God.
24: He would survive Auschwitz. He would survive Buchenwald. He would come to Brooklyn, learn how to be a tailor. And he would end up making suits for presidents, including Obama. And, in a subsequent story, I'll tell you how the Obama team got connected to him. It's a good Chicago connection. And if you think I'm teasing you a little bit, it's because I want you to go on our page and start following what we're doing. We kind of say some of the stories that are coming up. But everyone I've talked to, it seems, did have an interest when I said the origin story as much as the story of how Obama did it. So I'm approaching this very long shot chance of finding a suit as a journey that I want to take everyone with me on.
1: You had me at Auschwitz. That certainly got my attention. But I also have to say, listening to you now, and the coverage, which, I mean, just Google the tan suit and you will see, all of you listeners will see how important this story was, even though, of course, it is totally irrelevant. But it reminds me of the coverage of me during Watergate. Headlines read, Watergate miniskirted attorney today questioned. It started with what I wore. rather than starting with what I was doing, what I was asking, who the witnesses were. And of course, back then it was totally sexist that they weren't reporting Richard Venmanista today wearing a pinstripe suit questioned so-and-so. They only did that for me. And pictures of me were always full length, whereas pictures of Richard and Jim, my other partners in the trial, were of just their headshots. So I that was sexist. Do you think there was any racism in the coverage of the
24: suit? Excellent point. I'm glad you brought it up because, yes, the nation's first black president gets hit because he wears a tan suit. Look, President Reagan wore a tan suit. Now, it may be not exactly comparable because Obama wore it to a press event with a very serious event. And I get it. I talked to a historian who said, maybe you have to see what Reagan was doing that day or Bill Clinton. But even if it's not 100% analogous, this also speaks to the other areas I hope to deal with in this. Clothing, was it a racist response? And what do you see it from 2014 to 2026, where now Obama and company are kind of all in on the joke now? There's going to be a tan suit day coming up August 28th that the Obama Foundation is promoting. You know, everybody wear a tan suit. And I think sometimes when you embrace something, you kind of strip the person who throws the dart at you. You kind of say, whatever, look at Obamacare. It was done as a derogatory term hurled at the Affordable Care Act by the Republican critics or any critic. But I thought it was a pretty cool nickname. And in time, so did the Obama people, and they embraced it. So,
1: and it honors him. It gives the credit where the credit is due. It gives the credit to Obama.
24: But yes, that's true. But I think Obamacare is just easier to say than the Affordable Care Act, where you might not be sure. Is that the thing with my health insurance?
1: Yeah.
24: Sometimes you just need, you know, something is snappy. It doesn't always have to be negative. And you know, these might be some of the questions I get into. I want to talk about, you know, then and now. I'll have an interview with the man who was the White House press secretary at the time, you know, what he thinks then and now, presidential historians. And I had a really good interview with the people who did the Larry David Barack Obama series.
1: And when will that be out?
24: In the next few weeks.
1: Okay.
24: I got a bunch of stories, and I have to figure out what I want to do on Tan Suit Day on the 28th.
1: I'm going to wear a tan suit for sure.
24: Okay. I mean, meaning I'm on this journey. I have different buckets. You know, bucket one is, what am I going to do to find the tan suit? I'm in Washington today, and I'm going to be talking with people. I need to, my working theory is he donated it in Washington somewhere between 2014 and 2016. So I want to get a handle on who worked at secondhand stores at the time. So that's kind of bucket one, just finding it. And then where the story flows, the story of Martin Greenfield. And I talked to his son, Jay. Jay and Todd, his sons, Jay actually measured Obama. They're still working at the Brooklyn shop. We'll have we sent our chief videographer there, so we'll have a video out on it. And I have the telling of that. So I have just a lot of notes in my notebook that I've got to start writing these stories. But I also think it's important to talk to people like you and anyone who wants to talk to me about it because somebody somewhere knows something. Or you just might be in the Washington area and you know a tall man who wears a 40 long and a nice suit that he got at a secondhand store a few years ago. I mean, I don't know.
1: Look, I have another story for you.
24: Okay.
1: I donated the suit I wore the day I questioned Rosemary Woods, which was captured in photographs, to a charity, but I don't remember which one, and it was sold at auction. So maybe you can find my brown velvet suit. And if you want to see a picture, I don't know if I'll screw up our video, but I'm going to keep talking as I go get I think I might have a picture of it. Right. Well, actually, hold on. I have one.
24: Okay. I'll keep talking. Obama, as far as I know, donated it. It wasn't for sale or anything to a charity, though. My God, whoever has it now it is probably worth something. I'm on the quest for the pure motive of finding it to see where it ended up.
1: Okay.
24: Just in case the Obama people want to consider putting it in a museum. Okay, so now
1: I can't see
24: it. I can see it.
1: Okay, so this is my book.
24: I see it.
1: In the book, there's a picture of the Rosemary Stretch here, and right below it, there's a picture of me coming out of the White House after questioning her in the White House about the stretch. And that's the suit that got auctioned off. So maybe someone has my brown velvet mini skirted suit.

0: Yeah, I just don't know. But I know if I don't try, I don't know what happens. You know, there's a saying, this was some slogan in an ad for the lottery, if you don't play, you can't win.
1: Right.
0: So I'm just playing. I am very seriously trying to do what I think it takes to find it. Do I think it's a long shot? Sure. I mean, that's why I wrote that line. It's more than a needle in a haystack. I don't know where the haystack is. Now, maybe it is in Washington that he gave it away. It probably, you know, resident staff handled it for him, or some staff, I believe it happened when he was still in the White House, which is why the years, 2014, 2016. But if, let's say, somebody misinformed me and he gave it away when he moved to his house in Calorama, which is a neighborhood in Washington, maybe whoever handled it said, you know, I'm going to be driving up to Delaware for the weekend. I'll give it to donate it there. And I do know, as many hand-stitched suits, your name is put in it. I'm told that the staff knows enough to cut it out before they donate suits. But because I talked to Jay, the son of Martin Greenfield, there are ways we could authenticate that suit in a minute if we ever found it. So at first I thought, when I started this, if I found it, how will I know it's the real thing? Yeah. Well, I know enough about the suit, and Jay knows the fabric, and we know stuff about it, that if we have it, we can authenticate it.
1: Excellent. So I actually lived on the other side of Connecticut from Calorama. I lived at Calorama Circle, but on the Adams Morgan side. So he was sort of my neighbor, although I had already moved to Chicago by then. Uh-huh. But I have a question for you about, you mentioned about the name Obamacare and how it was meant to be derogatory, but ended up being really, I think, a very good shorthand. In Illinois, in Evanston, we have reparations, and it's getting a lot of pushback because it is misnamed. Reparations seems to carry with it the view that we are paying reparations for Civil War damages, when in fact the program in Evanston is intended to pay for the damage that Evanston did much more recently in redlining and mortgages, and in hurting people of color, the black population of Evanston. So I've been trying to think of what would be a better name so that we could rename the now, when I say we, so I could suggest to the mayor of Evanston, who will soon be leaving to become the representative of my district. I live in Evanston, in taking Jan Schakowsky's place in Congress. So do you have any ideas on naming, or could you get the Sun-Times to start a survey to see what people would suggest it be called to represent what it really is, instead of making it sound like it's Civil War reparations?
0: Well, you bring up a lot. I'm not deep in that issue at all. And I will, I don't want to commit an organization to something, right. But I will say, I'm going to use a lawyerly term. Jill, I'm going to take that under advisement.
1: Okay. Well, I'm training you to be a lawyer here. I mean, I don't know. You do a good job as a journalist. And so,
0: you bring up some very serious points, and I don't, the last thing I want to do is be flippant about something as serious as what Evanston is doing in its effort.
1: Right.
0: So
1: I'm going to try to ask Billy Ray, who has been a guest of mine when I've been on WCPT in the past. And he's a screenwriter of great note. He did Hunger Games and Captain Phillips and The Shattered Glass. I mean, all really great films. He has a new one coming out shortly. And he, when Trump first got elected, went, the Democrats need messaging help. And as a screenwriter, that's what I do. I create messages, and I'm going to volunteer. And he now represents at least 80 members of Congress and some governors in terms of messaging. So maybe I will text him and ask if he has any ideas about how to name.
0: Thing. Also, Jill, you have a big social media presence. Maybe just telling people to, you know, you organize the effort.
1: Good idea.
0: To have a
1: good
0: conversation
1: idea.
0: With you.
1: I'm going to do a follow-up to this show.
0: And I know you have the ability to be a big convener because of the crowds.

0: you have drawn with your podcast, with your colleagues.
1: Thank you.
0: So organize something in Evanston to have a discussion, even if it's a small, you know, sometimes people think everything has to be big, like you book, you know, a big auditorium, even if you organize something in the library, because
1: that's
0: people
1: a great
0: are
1: idea.
0: Interested in what you say. You could say, I want a conversation about what, here's the program, good, right program,
1: right.
0: Wrong name.
1: Right. Excellent idea.
0: Okay, could,
1: thank you.
0: You
1: I'm going
0: it.
1: To follow up on that. I think
0: I'll
1: that's
0: come.
1: Perfect.
0: I'll sit in the audience. You'll have one person
1: okay.
0: come.
1: Okay.
0: But
1: I'll
0: I'm
1: have to do
0: Evan
1: it when you're in
0: it.
1: Chicago visiting us here.
0: Well, so the point is that all our point is kind of the same. A tan suit took on a life larger than being a tan suit because to some people it symbolized something. The word reparation turns out in your argument a misnomer for what a public policy is really about.
1: Right.
0: And one of the things I think when we talk about our civic literacy is that it's hard to even know what you don't know. And when you have the description messaging of what a public policy is and it's not on point, or somebody takes a snapshot like of that suit, you have a conversation that just, boomerangs and is on there. But on the other hand, still revealing. And when we talk about the arc of history, somewhere that tan suit, for all the reasons we've discussed, does mark a point in Obama history. Valerie Jarrett said they didn't want to put a replica in because we know a replica exists that they got for the show. And I know that the suit makers, Jay and Todd, could make another suit if the museum ordered it for display. Now, even maybe in the telling of time, they'll just order up a replica to tell the story. Museums are not static, and the exhibits you see, if you go to the museum in the next few months, may not be there in 10 years. Now, some of the first lady's clothing on display, that will rotate out as time goes by, too. So museums aren't quite as static as, you know, whatever you think, they change.
1: And it's interesting that museums always display first ladies' clothes. I don't know of any that display the president's clothes. Hopefully someday it'll be the first gentleman's clothes. But we're out of time, and I hope that anyone listening who has a clue for Lynn to follow will call in when we get to the question segment and or tag me on social media, any of my I'm on everything. I'm on X. I'm on LinkedIn. I'm on Instagram. I'm on Threads and you name it. I'm there. So please let me know what you think about either the reparations name or the tan suit. And thank you, Lynn, for being with us. I hope you'll come back and join us again.
0: It's an honor to be with you. And if you get any tips, Jill, forward them to me at tansuit@suntimes.com. Thank you again for having me on.
1: Thank you.
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1: Hey, Victor Shi, are you with me now? 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
8: Are we on air?
9: Victor? Okay, so we're back on air, and this is the Edwin Eisendrath Show, but this is Jill Winebanks, and I'm really happy to be here today. There's so much happening in the news, and my next guest is wonderful. I hope you enjoyed Lynn Sweet and learned about her search for the tan suit and that you'll help her find it and help me find a word for reparations in Evanston instead of reparations. But my next guest is Victor Shi, who is a political strategist and a comms consultant. I would say he was formerly my mentee and the founder of my introduction to podcasts. We had a show called iGen Politics, actually originally Intergenerational Politics. Then it got more fancy and became iGen Politics. And then he grew up and he's at work full time now. So I'm really excited because I love talking to Victor. How are you, Victor? Okay. Apparently there's still a technical problem here, but I'm going to be talking to Victor about a bunch of topics. And after that, we're going to be taking some questions. So start thinking about questions you have for me or for Lynn or, well, not for Lynn. I'll pass them on to her. And then for Victor, I want to talk about the midterms and the presidential in 28. I want to talk about he's in L.A., so obviously I want to know what's going on in L.A. with the mayor's race, the governor's, with former Representative Swalwell, whose house has now been searched in a criminal investigation. And Victor and I used to talk a lot about ranked choice voting. And I'm starting to see the benefits of ranked choice, so I'd love to talk to him about that, as well as California is proposing a billionaire tax. That's really interesting. And because he's a political consultant, I want to talk to him about some of the truly fake polls. We just learned that a company that isn't really a company, it's a fake front for a social experiment, and they actually released poll numbers that they made up, completely, totally made them up. And I worry that that could impact how people voted. And they did it in Wisconsin, which is near and dear to my heart, and in L.A. as well, where I wonder how much it affected it. It showed Mayor Karen Bass 20 points ahead of her opponent when they had no data to back that up. So I wonder very much whether or not that could be something that made people say, well, what's the point of voting? She's so far ahead, she's going to win. I don't have to vote for her because she's ahead. Or what's the point of voting for her opponent because she's going to lose? That's a horrible thing to have happen. I don't know if there are any penalties for such a fake news. I hope there are because I think it's a terrible thing. And maybe you have some views you'd like to share with me in the questions after this discussion with Victor, if we ever get Victor. But I don't know where he is. Do you have his phone number that you could call? Okay, so let's call Victor and see if we can get him. In the meantime, I could talk about, well, for example, Justice Roberts, who used the opportunity to allow continued construction of the, quote, ballroom military complex, which is really a golden homage to President Trump, to his aesthetics. And by the way, he's also trying to use his aesthetics to revert to World War II look for Navy ships, to an earlier technology for launching flights from a naval carrier. Instead of the more modern magnetic system, he wants to go back to a totally steam-operated thing. I don't know why he thinks that's a better look or why he would spend the money that it takes to get that look and the delay that would be a result so that the ships will not be put to sea for many years after they would have otherwise and many billions of dollars over that. It's a disgusting thing. So we have Victor. Okay, Victor.
10: Hi, how are you?
9: I'm great. I'm glad you're here. I've been talking, filling the time until I could talk to you. So it's excellent. I already introduced you. You probably didn't hear that because you weren't here. But I listed a bunch of things that I wanted to talk to you about. And I don't even know where to start. I was just talking about the truly fake polls that were just announced. And do you think that that had any impact on the mayoral primary in L.A.?
10: I don't. I think what had more of an impact on the mayoral primary than any, I mean, a lot of people were concerned about the AI videos. People were scared that Spencer Pratt might do, you know, better than he, than we expected. But it turns out he got beat pretty badly, in the primary. And so I think, you know, at the end of the day, politicians just have to go out there, meet people where they're at. And, I think voters, for as much information as there is out there, I think they can detect when, you know, they're being misled.
9: Right.
10: And I think polls, AI videos are all examples of that.
9: Yeah, I'm worried now. They did this as a social experiment, and they just totally formed a company days before they announced these poll results, and they made them up. They had done no research or anything, and they just announced that Karen Bass was 20 points ahead. And so I worry that it could affect how people vote. You know, why bother voting for her? She's so far ahead, she doesn't need my vote. Or why bother voting for any opponent because they can't possibly overcome a 20-point lead? And that scares me that there's no seeming penalty for them having done this. And I'm just wondering if anyone in California or in Wisconsin, where they also had fake polls, is thinking about legislation to punish people who put out total fake polls that could influence voting. Any word on that?
10: I don't have anything on that, but I do think there's also an angle of market manipulation here. I mean, there's a huge wave of sports betting, but also now political betting. If you go on Kalshi or Polymarket or some of these betting websites, you'll see that there are a lot of people now betting on races. And so there was a story in the LA Times, the reporter who broke the story about the fake poll was on CNN that night, basically talking about how there should be more investigation into how much the person who made this poll was trying to influence the markets. And if he was trying to influence the markets, then that could also, give people a tilted way of when they, you know, bet for the mayor, when they bet for another candidate, and they could totally throw things off in that way and still a false sense of confidence in the election. So that's another angle that with this wave of betting that people should be careful about is not trusting the betting markets and just, you know, doing the work. I mean, there's no replacement for that.
9: That's for sure. Of course, that sounds a lot to me like Donald Trump selling early access to what he calls market moving posts that he does for $100,000 a month. That's not $100,000 a year. It's $100,000 a month to get his posts early enough that you could buy into the market or sell off before the market changes because of something he says or does, which brings us, of course, to the tariffs and the fact that we are now in really bad shape. The negotiations with Canada have been terminated, called off, and Canada now says they will match our tariff with an equal tariff to us, which means our prices are going to go way up on both ends. And I can certainly understand why Mark Carney would do that because he's got to protect his workers and his consumers as well. So we're in a bad way in America right now with an uncontrolled president. So there you are.
10: Absolutely. Absolutely.
9: So let me ask you about another piece of legislation that's in California, which is the billionaire tax, which the SEIU union in California has been pushing, and it's now on the ballot for November, and it's pretty controversial. Do you have any work that you're doing on this or any opinion on this?
10: Yeah, well, I mean, like you said, it's definitely on the top of mind for a lot of California voters that I talk to. The governor and the leading candidate for the governor position, Javier Becerra, have both come out opposing the ballot measure, but the party labor unions, healthcare workers, nurses, teachers, they've all come and supported the ballot measure. So it's causing a very, very, very real divide in the party. And I think it'll be interesting to see what happens because, you know, like Newsom and Becerra, they say that this should be national, that California shouldn't start this movement. But I think the people who want this to happen are saying, well, we have no other choice because of the big, beautiful bill that Trump passed last year. Healthcare clinics and hospitals and nurses, they're all being cut short now. And there's a real chance that if we don't find more money, that we will see pretty devastating effects. And so I think a lot of people feel like, I personally think this is a good idea, and think that, you know, the amount of money that the billionaires are spending on this shows you that there is money out there. These billionaires can contribute. It would only apply to 250 billionaires who would just pay a 1% tax for about 5 years to help offset some of the effects of the big beautiful bill. And I think if California can show the nation that this could be successful, then maybe we could do a national tax as well. But unfortunately, there's not a lot of other, this isn't an issue that Congress is really paying much attention to. So maybe this is the way to get Congress to wake up and consider something like this across the nation, as other parts of the nation also are affected by the big beautiful bill.
9: Let me just explain to our listeners a little bit more about what this is. It is a proposal that would apply only to billionaires in California, and as Victor just said, there's only 250 of them. The details are a little unclear as to how we determine who is a billionaire. Is that based on their assets or their annual income? So that needs some definition for me. But the complaint is that billionaires are going to move out of California and that it will hurt California if they leave. I wonder where they would go. I mean, that's part of the problem. And if it works in California, then, as you just said, it could become national. And so we still have some time. But that's the issue, and I'm interested in how that's going to come out in November, whether we will have that pass, and then we'll see whether it works, whether all the billionaires leave. And how much have they spent so far?
10: Well, collectively, I don't know, but I know the top person who's opposed to this is Sergey Brin, who is the founder of Google. He has spent up to this point $100 million total on this, and that's apparently just scratching the surface of how much more he's going to spend on this until November. So one person alone has spent $100 million on this, opposing it. And so I know they're up against, you know, historically ballot measures in California that have faced a large amount of money. They have not fared very well. So we'll see how much of it. I mean, it's going to make a dent. It's a lot of money. But I bet that they're who are opposing this. I know Elon Musk is opposed to this. I know some of the tech leaders are opposed to this in Silicon Valley. And so it's going to be a pretty uphill battle. But, you know, I do think, you know, if they really felt like they had a lot of money, you know, they could also spend that money in other places to help healthcare that are closing down. Yes. And so, you know, they're spending
9: it now.
10: Let
9: them pay the taxes instead of fighting this and think how much good they could do with it.
10: Right.
9: That would be really, really great. Let's talk a little bit about ranked choice voting. But let's take a break first. Okay. We'll be right back to you, Victor.
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8: NBC News Radio, I'm Lisa Carton. The U.S. and Iran ramped up the hostile messaging ahead of Monday's scheduled announcement of new U.S. sanctions on Tehran. Treasury Secretary Scott Bessent is set to hold a news conference Monday after the White House said it plans to impose the toughest sanctions in history on Iran and the Islamic Republic's key trading partners. Top Iranian officials promised a devastating response to any new economic sanctions. The collapse of trade talks with Canada is resulting in steep tariffs on Canadian goods. More from Jim Forbes.
11: Canadian Prime Minister Mark Carney made the announcement Friday night and said progress in the trade talks, quote, has not been enough to meet our objectives for Canadians. And as a result, he has directed Canada's negotiators to return to Ottawa. The tariffs impact about $20 billion worth of Canadian imports. Carney said Canada will match those tariffs dollar for dollar to protect our workers and and businesses.
8: The federal government is finalizing a plan to slash Colorado River water supplies in the Southwest. Here's Daniel Martindale.
12: The plan was signed by Interior Secretary Doug Burgum. The three lower basin states will reduce their water allocation from the river by 21% in 2027 and 2028. The potential cuts could nearly double in the following years. Arizona and Nevada warn any plan to double the cuts after 2028 would devastate their economies. Arizona says it would sue the federal government if it approved more cuts as part of the new 10-year plan.
8: More reporting on UFOs is making more people believe in aliens. That's according to a new survey conducted by Talker Research, and it found that the rise in belief is especially prevalent among Gen Z. Overall, 37% say they're more inclined to believe in aliens after news coverage of UFOs. More than half say their opinions about aliens hasn't changed. 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
9: Welcome back, and I'm still Jill Winebanks, not Edwin Eisendrath, and my guest is Victor Shi, a political strategist and a comms consultant and my former partner on a podcast that was called Intergenerational Politics or iGen Politics. He then worked for Mayor Bass, and well, in between he worked for President Biden's campaign and then Kamala Harris's campaign, and then for Karen Bass, and then has done some other very interesting things in between. But he is a big proponent of ranked choice voting, and that's a subject that fascinates me, especially as I see the votes being divided by so many candidates. So, Victor, would that help so that we would end up not with the minority-approved candidate winning because that candidate didn't split the vote? It was the only outlier? What do you think?
10: I do, and ranked choice voting is especially useful nowadays because I hear a lot more people than even when I first started researching and writing about this subject, which is people do not like choosing the lesser of two evils. Ranked choice voting allows people to rank from favorite to least favorite, and it allows for more civil campaigns too, because like we saw in New York, Brad Lander and Zoran Mamdani, two very different people, tried to reach out to both of their audiences to maximize their likelihood of opposing Cuomo. And I think that there's something to that you just don't get with a regular system. And so I think a lot of it would help right now, especially when, you know, a lot of people are scared about the far left of the party. A lot of people think that the Democratic Party is too big a tent. Well, with ranked choice voting, you know, we can put all of that out there, and it allows for a more fair system, I think. And, you know, you don't have to choose between two people. You can choose and make your voice heard among all the people who are running for office.
9: It could be really interesting. I mean, I was following the Wisconsin gubernatorial very closely, and that was so interesting with candidates dropping out and then 10 days before the election coming back in, and others dropping out, and there were, I don't remember, 9 or 10 different candidates, and it looked like a social Democrat was going to win, who ended up being beaten by someone who came back into the race 10 days earlier. But I wonder if there had been ranked choice voting, if that would have been necessary for an old candidate to come back in, and that it would have been divided up in a different way instead of sort of the middle of the party splitting the votes so much that the far left candidate was getting more votes than any, not as many as all of them combined, but more than any one of them alone. So that, don't you think that would have helped if we had had ranked choice voting?
10: I think so, because the way that ranked choice voting works is that you, like, if no one reaches a majority of the vote, then you have to retabulate the votes until someone reaches a majority. So maybe, you know, the second place person in the first round isn't your top choice, but at least you're okay with that person and to be cut to, if the votes are realigned, for that person to end up on top. And so, but it ensures whoever wins has the majority of the votes.
9: Right.
10: And so in that way, you, I would think that most people would be satisfied with whoever comes out on top.
9: Yeah.
10: And it also just, there's a lot of research that shows that campaigns are more civil, that people are more satisfied with their choices of who ends up making it to the general election, who ends up winning. And yeah, a majority of people are bound to support them because that's just how the math ends up working out. No one can win without a majority of the votes.
9: Right. And just for listeners who don't know how it works, the person who has the least votes is dropped after the ranked choice, and who the people who voted for that candidate, their second choice gets their vote. So then it could be maybe the second choice was the person who was on the top, and then that person has the majority. Maybe it isn't. Maybe it's the second or third, and that person then has enough. And you keep dropping out the lowest vote getter on each round until someone has the majority vote. And that does mean everyone's vote counts and it weighs in on who the final candidate is. So I'm sort of liking that. And I don't know if there's an effort nationwide to implement ranked choice voting. Do you know anything about if there is such a national thing?
10: I don't know if there's a bill. I mean, I'm sure it was. I believe legislation has been introduced, but it seems to be much more state by state. But I do know more states are using it. I mean, Alaska was one. Right. Alaska and Maine were one of the first users of this, and then New York, and there's some other cities testing it out. And so it's really great. And also, voters overseas and military members have used this. They were the first to use this. And so it's actually been implemented in quite a lot of spaces. And so it
9: overseas
10: would make sense for me
9: voters to... got to do ranked choice and mail ballots. Okay.
10: Yes.
9: How about that? Good for them. Of course, the president uses a mail ballot, but he doesn't want anyone else to.
10: Right.
9: He's the only one important enough. Okay, let's see. We still have a few more minutes left. Maybe I'm going to ask you, I don't know if you know anything about the search of Swalwell's house and what they were looking for and what they found. Any reports on that?
10: I don't have any reports on that. I mean, I saw that Swalwell is now, his house got raided, or his home in D.C., which is where he lived, not actually in California, got raided over last week. And
9: not raided. It was on a search warrant. That's not a raid.
10: On a search. Got it.
9: It was a legal search pursuant to a warrant presented to a judge who said there's probable cause to think that there might be evidence in this location. So I just want everyone to know that. Well,
10: Yes. Okay,
9: so let me ask you a different thing, which is just prediction. And I know we said we shouldn't be using the betting markets, and I agree with that. But you're really deep in political strategy. What do you think the midterms are going to result in? Is it going to be a Republican or a Democratic landslide?
10: I think the House, I'm very, very bullish about the House. I think there should be, unless a miracle happens, I don't think Republicans will maintain control of the House. It seems to be very good for Democrats. All indications show that the president's approval ratings are very low, and races earlier this year show that, with Trump not on the ballot, Republicans tend to not be doing so great. And so I'm pretty bullish about that. The Senate is a little trickier. Obviously, there are some interesting races in Texas. I feel pretty good about Ossoff maintaining his seat. But it seems like, we're going to have to do some uniting here. And especially in places like Michigan, where, Abdullah Al-Sayed has been a pretty controversial figure among some more moderate Democrats. But I would just say, if we want to maintain the Senate, people have to stay united.
9: Yeah.
10: I really love what Haley Stevens has done after her loss. Just seeing how she's united and thrown her support for Abdul is just really incredible. We need more of that in Florida with Angie Nixon. I know she's a Democratic socialist, but, I still think that they would be far better than having a MAGA Republican in the Senate representing Florida. So as many differences as we have with maybe some of the far left folks in the party, I think that we have to do our best to support them and push them to be better.
9: I couldn't agree with you more. It is absolutely essential because I have to say, even if we had a significant majority, we're not going to have a veto-proof majority. And if we don't have veto proof, it means that we can't pass positive legislation because it will be vetoed. But we can prevent bad things from happening. We can stop the flow of money so that, you know, or reassert the power of war and the power of the purse. So I think it's really important. And people should listen, because Al-Sayed, if you listen to him, he's actually pretty reasonable and pretty persuasive. Mm-hmm. And I haven't listened to Nixon so much. And every time I hear the name, of course, I get revolted. Because I hear the name Nixon, and it means to me Richard M. Nixon. And I'm sorry, Angie. I don't know if you should change your name, but I'll have to get used to another Nixon who's totally on the opposite end of the spectrum from the other Nixon. But yeah, I mean, if I were there, I would be voting for those people. So, Victor, we're out of time. I'm so sorry. I know you have a heart out, and I'm going to let you go.
10: I can stay for another five minutes or so, minutes or so, if you want to keep talking.
9: Sure. Okay, five more minutes. Is that okay with the studio says yes, we can keep talking.
10: Okay.
9: Excellent. Okay, well, then, in that case, we'll move from the midterms to who's going to be the Democratic candidate. You mentioned Ossoff, who is turning into quite a hero. I mean, it used to be your governor, Newsom, was like the best spokesman. And then we had, you know, a lot of people were saying, oh, Governor Shapiro, Governor Pritzker, Governor Beshear, all of those. And I don't know. What do you think? Is there a candidate? Rahm Emanuel, I'm thinking of all the Chicagoans that are in the sort of mix here. What do you think? And there is a big, I'm Jewish, but let me ask. I mean, a lot of people are saying we have to have Mark Kelly. He's a white male moderate. He's a hero. He's an astronaut. He's a war hero. He has taken care of his wife, who was a wonderful member of Congress and was shot and very seriously injured, that he's the man that the Democrats need, and that he can learn to be a better speaker and a better policymaker. So what do you think? Who's are you backing a candidate yet?
10: Oh, I still think it's early. You know, I think Ossoff is doing everything right now. I love what he's doing, connecting corruption to people's everyday lives and really showing how, you know, every way that they profit is making your life worse and more expensive. So I think John Ossoff is right now the model, but I have some friends who's working on his campaign, and they're saying he's very adamant about not running. I actually agree, he's pretty young. He shouldn't give up his Senate seat 2 years into being reelected. You know, everyone's saying, oh, like Calarico should also run. I kind of disagree. I mean, I just think whoever ends up running, they really have to have an affirmative vision for the future. I think it's going to be very, very essential for people to know what the Democratic Party stands for. For Mamdani, people knew that he ran on, you know, maybe some unrealistic, as some may have said, people knew what he was running on. People knew that he wanted to freeze rent and
9: free
10: make things more affordable.
9: And grocery free buses. Stores.
10: City-run grocery stores, exactly. But whoever ends up on top, I really think that people need to know what Democrats stand for. And I think there will be a lot of that. I'm excited for the primary. I think a lot of our ideas will be tested there. But, you know, it's a big bench. And I think that there's a lot of folks out there. Our home state governor, J.B. Pritzker, I really like.
9: I love him.
10: And think that, you know, he has an advantage because he doesn't have to raise as much money. He has a large sum of money. But I think there's a lot. Andy Beshear and, like you said, Mark Kelly, Newsom. There's just a lot of folks who are really stepping up right now. And we'll see. I mean, AOC is said to be a dark horse. So we'll see. I think we'll
9: know a lot more
10: after the midterms.
9: So that's the other candidate of, you know, we're talking about. There's a lot of Jewish people that we've mentioned in this list. And a woman, and there are other women that I would say could be on the list, but the risk of, do we run a woman? I hate to say this because I want in my lifetime to see a female president. I also want to see, of course, the Equal Rights Amendment passed, and I'm hoping to talk to my last guest today is the Attorney General of Illinois, Kwame Raoul, who brought a lawsuit trying to bring about the Equal Rights Amendment. And so I can't wait to talk to him about that, as well as a number of other very interesting topics when he's on. He's brought, the tariffs. He has a lawsuit pending on the tariffs. And since we now have Canadian tariffs coming on September 8th, I think it'll be highly likely that I will talk to him about tariffs. And also his lawsuit about the AR-15 is going to the Supreme Court. The Supreme Court accepted it for the October term. So I want to talk to him about that. So that'll be an interesting segment. I hope everyone will stay with me for that. But we also, I think we have time for some questions now. So thank you for being with me, Victor. I really appreciate it.
10: Of course.
9: And I hope I'll talk to you soon.
10: Yes, sounds great. Thanks so much.
9: Bye.
10: Bye-bye.
13: All right, we got Jim on the line.
9: Jim, what's your question?
14: Constitutional law.
9: Okay. Go ahead.
14: Oh, I'm sorry. Jill, I apologize.
9: It's me. I'm waiting for your question.
14: No, I apologize.
9: No problem.
14: Barack Obama was, I was under the impression he was a constitutional student. Constitutional law.
9: Yes.
14: Was his,
9: he taught
14: favorite.
9: Constitutional law.
14: Yeah, and some of the big law firms were, you know, looking to hire him. But is constitutional law, Jill, going the way of Latin that I struggled with for 3 years in high school? Because when constitutional law, is this, are we in a period where whoever the president's elected will become a law unto himself? Now, the Supreme Court and the rank and file Republicans believe that if they win their election, that whoever that person is will dictate the law.
9: Well,
14: I don't know how long we can go on like this, but it's certainly the Constitution's lasted for, what, 250 years? But this is, what do you think, Jill?
9: Well, that's a great question, and I'm glad you asked it. I think it's very important that we think about what this means and what it means in terms of the Supreme Court, because that's why he's getting away with this, but it's also Congress. So let me address both of those aspects, because if Congress wasn't dead on arrival, if they hadn't gone to sleep and just let him do what he wants, they do have powers to stop the, I mean, he's committing war crimes and they're funding the war. And they're not passing a war resolution. They're letting him go ahead and violate the Constitution and the laws that say he needs congressional approval. So that's a problem. You have the Supreme Court that said he has immunity. But I want to remind people, it's not total absolute immunity. It's immunity for things like declaring a emergency, because that's one of his constitutional powers. But it isn't for defaming Stormy Daniels or E. Jean Carroll, because those are private acts. And there's a category of things that are in his constitutional powers, and those are, he has criminal immunity. But there are things that are in what's called the penumbra, sort of the shadow of his powers, and those are rebuttable immunity. You can say why it isn't. And then there are some things that are so totally personal that there's absolutely no immunity, and he can and should be held accountable. And I go back to the era of Watergate when there was some accountability. Richard Nixon resigned after articles of impeachment were passed, and my team gave a smoking gun tape to the Congress, and the three top Republicans went to the White House and said, "We've heard this tape. You're guilty. You will be convicted by the Senate." But now we've had overwhelming evidence of crimes that are impeachable offenses, which aren't necessarily crimes under Title 18 USC or any state law. But there was clear evidence that he had done things that were impeachable. And yet the Republicans said, "Oh, we'll let the criminal courts take care of it. We're not going to impeach him." And, of course, then they stopped the criminal courts from doing it. So he has evaded his liability, I hope, because he's committing crimes every day and violations of laws every single day. I hope that in a new administration there will be accountability. The statute of limitations won't have run. But to your question about, you know, is the Constitution done? Well, sort of, because the interpretation by the Supreme Court is ignoring not only precedent and going in new directions for no reason at all, but they're changing their decision-making process. So, for example, they say that they are literalists. that they are interpreting it as the exact words and based on how it was interpreted when the law, when the Constitution was passed. But when it comes to guns, for example, the Constitution says for a well-maintained militia, and guns then were muskets. They weren't automatic weapons that could kill hundreds of people in seconds. Well, maybe in minutes. And it's a different thing to say that than to say you can't control an AR-15. So you're right to be concerned about what's happening to the Constitution. Richard Nixon believed that if he did it, it was not illegal, and that he had the total power. And obviously, Donald Trump is getting that lesson. I'm going to be talking to Jim Robinall, who is a lawyer, a historian, an author, and my friend. And one of the things we're going to talk about is he wrote a book that looks at the Vietnam War and the mistakes that Nixon made and how Donald Trump hasn't learned the lesson of the Vietnam War. Of course, he wasn't part of the Vietnam War because he had bone spurs and he couldn't serve. So we'll see about that. But I think that was a great question. I hope I answered it in some way. It's hard to answer. I don't know. Do we have any other callers?
15: We do.
9: Okay, we have another caller.
13: We got Cynthia from Denver ready to go.
9: Cynthia from Denver, you're on air. What's your question?
16: Hi, Jill. I enjoy your analysis completely. I wanted to ask you for your messaging to the Democrats, you know, to be their helper. If they could start sharing why the corruption is so blatant and that there is corruption going on and how they plan to reverse what damage he has done, and also how to hold him accountable. I think if that was like the main theme, like running it on a billboard every time, or not a billboard, but what do you call those?
9: Billboards. Billboards are those big things on the highway.
16: Yeah, and then on TV, you know how it runs across at the bottom.
9: Right.
16: You know, so we know that the Democrats are aware. Without them, with them not saying anything right now, or, you know, on a wider platform, I feel like a hostage.
9: Good point, Cynthia. And I have a friend named Cynthia in Denver, so I don't know if you're in the same place or not, but you are.
16: Yeah, I'm in Denver.
9: I can tell from your voice that you're not my friend. I mean, you could be my friend, but you're not the Cynthia that I know. Anyway,
16: okay.
9: I think that anybody who is listening to WCPT or to MS Now or to the hashtag Sisters in Law podcast that I'm on, or reading really reliable newspapers, they're getting the story. They know the corruption. Who doesn't know that Donald Trump made $2.2 billion since he's been in office? And his son-in-law has made at least as much, if not more. His daughter. It's an absurdity. The plane that Qatar gave him that we, the taxpayers, are paying to retrofit so that he can fly in it, and then he's going to take it with him? That is a clear violation of the Emoluments Clause. Absolutely no doubt about it. And why Congress hasn't stopped it, I don't know. They should.
16: The ballroom. And also, you know,
9: all the gold in the Oval Office, all the gold statues he's putting up, and this potential thing that will block the view of Arlington Cemetery, a sacred site in my view. It's obscene. And retrofitting the Navy ships that are underway to be more old-fashioned looking and to have more old-fashioned technology because he thinks it looks better. What is his aesthetic and what made him an engineer? I mean, it's absurd.
16: You know, just like John Ossoff, when he talks, he connects the dots with because you don't have health care is because they have tax breaks. You know, just cut it down to simplicity. You know, the way you're paying more gas is because he chose a war that he didn't have to do, you know, because it's the least among us. amongst us that's going to be the deciding factor in our country. They are the ones that need to know without a shadow of a doubt what's going on, because there's too many of them that don't know what they don't know why they're paying more. They don't know why, you know, the groceries are higher. They just don't know.
9: I think even Republicans are now coming to realize that he's not delivered on his promises, and that you can't pass a gas station and not go, oh, how much am I going to have to pay for this tank of gas? Or go to the grocery store and your bill is at least 30 or 40% higher than it was when he took office. You see that every single day. And then they cut off SNAP and they put in this, we're paying how much for the ballroom that he said was going to be paid for by private donors? No, it's not. And the $300 million it was supposed to cost is now more than double that and will easily be triple that, and we don't need it. I interviewed two people from the Obama White House who worked in the East Wing and who were very emotional about not only the loss of the East Wing, but the fact that when they talk about we had to have these events in tents. These aren't tents like the homeless are living in, or the unhoused, as they are now called, along Lakeshore Drive in Chicago or anywhere else. I'm sure it's in Denver as well.
16: Right.
9: They are phenomenally beautiful, air-conditioned, well-decorated. They look like a ballroom. And how often is the ballroom needed? Why do we need to spend, I don't know, $900 billion on a golden, blazoned, gaudy, horrible-looking thing? There's no reason for it. It is a waste of our money. And he destroyed a historic part of our White House that does not belong to him. And I can only hope that whoever the next president is removes all of the gold that he has put up, because it makes me nauseous. I worked in Russia for a while. It looks like Russia, except tackier.
16: It's probably who he's modeling after.
9: Yes.
16: I would also like to say quickly that, you know, if the messaging could also connect, you know, that he's a liar.
9: That
16: he's a liar.
9: Yes. And, you know, your idea about the scrolling at the bottom of a television set. Anytime he speaks, there should be a scroll that goes, lie, here's the fact. I think all of his speeches should be delay broadcast in order to give time for a fact checker to be able to put up a thing that says, not true, here's the fact. Because he lies every time he opens his mouth. He says things that are simply not, he says gas prices aren't going up. I mean, it's so awful. Yeah. I can't even begin. But I'm glad that you like John Ossoff, and I'm glad that you are asking these questions. But it's up to you to get yourself and all your friends and family and strangers to vote. Because and you know, the other thing is, everybody should learn one or two facts totally so strong that when someone says, well, it's Obama's fault or it's Biden's fault, because they are still blaming Obama and Biden for, they've been in office for way too long to be blaming them. And so you need to just have one fact, whatever that fact is, you know, that he promised that there would be no forever wars. Well, what's happening right now? We have a lot of people who have died in this war and we need to stop it. So please just make sure you get out to vote. I think
16: I will.
9: Do we need a break?
16: It was good hearing you, Jill.
9: Thank you for calling in. We're going to take a little break, and we'll be back shortly with Jim Robinow.
15: Hi, I'm Kevin Love. 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That's why Sony Pictures Animation's film GOAT means so much to me. It's about Will Harris, a small goat who believes in himself and proves you don't have to be the biggest to be a champion.
17: 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Everything I need to succeed is right here.
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18: 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So admit it, GOP and MAGA, you got played and duped. 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
9: If you're just tuning in, I'm Jill Winebanks, not Edwin Eisendrath. He'll be back soon, but I'm here today. And I'm here right now with James Robinall, who is a friend, who is much more than that. He is an amazing character. He is a business litigation attorney at Thompson Hine in Cleveland. He's a prolific author of books and opinion pieces. He writes for Vanity Fair and elsewhere. We met through his work on ethics with John Dean, and he's been a guest on my show on YouTube, Just the Facts, and he's endlessly fascinating. And today, he has a bunch of new articles out that I want to talk to him about. And the first one is about Richard Nixon, and I am so surprised that I am thinking about Richard Nixon as much as I am, but he's back in the news. J.D. Vance did it. Actually, it was really the Nixon Foundation first started this, and then J.D. Vance picked up on it, saying that if Nixon were around today, it would barely be a 12-hour story. And it's just because the deep state took him down, which I guess makes me part of the deep state. I don't think I am. I think I was dealing with facts and law. But I want to talk to Jim about, not only because he's a historian and what this means in terms of rewriting history and forgetting the facts that brought down Richard Nixon, but because Donald Trump admires Nixon and because Donald Trump didn't learn the lessons from him. And I know that, Jim, you wrote an article comparing the Vietnam War and the bombing, the Christmas bombing, to what's right. happening in the bombings going on right now. And I wonder if you could, like, share with us your basic premise of that story. And what did Donald Trump fail to learn, aside from the fact that there are consequences mm-hmm. for being a criminal in the presidency? He didn't learn that because he's outdoing Richard Nixon by a lot. But let's talk about the war thing, because I am concerned about our being so deep into a war.
21: Yeah. Well, first of all, it's great to be with you, Jill. You have a problem saying what's on your mind, though. I worry that you hold that. I wrote about this in my book, January 1973, which is about this 1 month that was a big turning point in American history. Roe v. Wade was decided that month. Watergate burglars trial happened. Nixon, second inaugural. LBJ dies. I mean, it was just a big month. But what was important to me was the lead up to January 1973 included what was called the Christmas bombings. And those bombings were the result of an interesting confluence of events. Nixon wins a big reelection.
9: 49 states.
21: 49 states. Yeah. It was the third biggest landslide. But his problem was it was without any, any coattails. The Senate increased in number, the number of Democrats. And although the Congress had more Republicans, still not even, they were 41 votes away from a majority. So it was definitely a Democratic Congress that Nixon was going to face in his second term. And that was a problem for him because he was trying to end the Vietnam War.

0: in such a way that he would force them to come back to the table. Now, that bombing ended up being just an incredible barrage against the North, especially Hanoi, like these Stratofortress B-52s, these huge bombers. The first night of the bombing, which was December 18, they sent like 129 of them in waves. We ended up at the end of that having about 15 of those planes, which were very expensive planes, knocked out and, you know, crews killed. And, you know, a lot of North Vietnamese lost their lives in those bombings. It was like one of the worst and heaviest bombings since World War II. But the point was, he thought that the way to end this war was to bomb them, very similar to Trump thinking he could force the, you know, the Iranians to the table with increased bombing and so forth. Well, Nixon did get them back to the table, but they were back at the table knowing that there was no political will behind what was going on. Nixon didn't, like Trump, he didn't announce that he was going to do this bombing. He just did it. And when he did it, the Congress was upset. The Senate was upset. This was a real spark, actually, for the Watergate investigation. Because if you remember, Watergate happened like 6 months before
1: right. The
0: election, and nobody cared. So in that sense, Vance is right. It was a 12-hour story when it first happened. It took 2 years for him to finally leave office, and you were a part of that whole thing. But in any event, you get to the point where in January 1973, when he concludes the bombing, they come back. They have a peace accord in Paris, but it's very weak. They leave North Vietnamese forces in the South in place with some agreement that there would be elections and so forth. And as you know, Vietnam falls 2 years later. So all of that bombing was for nothing, and it really didn't accomplish anything because the North Vietnamese understood what the Iranians now understand, which is the American appetite for continuing that war was done, and it wasn't going to come back. So from their perspective, they could enter into this weak, from the United States perspective, agreement and bide their time. And, you know, of course, Nixon then falls because of Watergate. But in turn, this Christmas bombing so outraged senators like Sam Ervin. Did you ever meet him?
1: I did.
0: Yeah. You know, who ends up running the Watergate committee. Teddy Kennedy, Mike Mansfield, they all were really angry that the president was doing this sort of a campaign without talking to the Congress about it. Very similar to what's happened with Trump, except, you know, today the Congress is doing nothing. Back then, that started the Watergate, you know, investigation. And of course, you know, that's in the beginning of 73. And by the summer of 74, Nixon's resigning. And as I say, you were a big part of that in the what you guys did on the Watergate Special Prosecution Force.
1: Right. But I think the lesson for Trump is that you need to have the people with you and that your opponent may have a better negotiating position. And I think, as you point out in your article, Richard Nixon was a good poker player, and he knew how to count the chips, so to speak. And yet he messed up in not having the support of the American people. And for sure, the American people are not supporting this war. Very few of them are. And it's part of the reason that his poll numbers are so, so low. And the Congress doesn't support it, but they have no spine. They won't pass a war resolution saying stop it. And it's their power to do it. They've never declared war. So that's even worse than what happened in Vietnam, because that was like an ongoing war of many years. This is what we're into 6 months now. And there's no approval from Congress for this. That's really bad. Why didn't he learn this? Well, why didn't he learn so many lessons? But,
0: why do you think? As I wrote many times about this, actually, in the past, Trump, you know, idolized Nixon. He befriended him. He wrote him fan notes. And when he started his campaign, a lot of people didn't notice this. I did. When he first went to Arizona, right after coming down that escalator, one of the first things he said is, "The silent majority is back, baby." And a lot of people probably didn't know what he was talking about, but that's a clear echo to a Nixon's, you know, famous.

0: his speech of about course. The silent majority. But he also made it his business to attack the press. You know, and this is, again, very Nixonian. You know, there's this very famous tape now, but it was private at the time, that same meeting I was talking about, where Nixon tells Kissinger and Haig, always remember the press is the enemy. The press is the enemy. The establishment is the enemy. The professors are the enemy. Write that on a blackboard 100 times and never forget it. So, I mean, it was very much this, what you want to do is attack the press, attack the establishment, attack professors. This was a part of the Nixon, campaign. And of course, we saw Trump doing that right away in 2016. And he obviously continues it very aggressively now to go after universities, to go after, the press and so forth. And then there's this kind of this viciousness about Nixon going after his enemies, you know, the famous enemies list.
1: Right.
0: But he didn't talk about it in public, whereas Trump talks about it publicly and publicly goes on his retribution campaigns. This is Nixonian stuff. So what is it that Trump is imitating really in essence about Nixon? And it's outrage politics. That's what fuels the Trump, movement these days is outrage over immigration, outrage over having a black president. And that outrage politics, that is his superpower. And he gets that directly from Nixon, who was, having outrage against liberals, socialists, student activists, welfare giveaways, busing, the Warren Court. A lot of white racism underneath it all, as there is with the current time. This whole idea of strict constructionist judges on the Supreme Court, which is nothing more than trying to discuss, the Southerners' outrage over Brown versus Board of Education. So Nixon, was very important to Trump, but he didn't study, as he doesn't study very deeply anything, he didn't study why did Nixon really get kicked out of office? And the answer was because of this Christmas bombing, which was way over the top. You know, the Senate rose up and they started their investigation of Watergate, which, as I said, everybody knew about it when Nixon was reelected. But now, they were coming back to it and they were going to end up with, people like John Dean showing up and testifying about what was really going on in the White House. So he didn't learn that lesson that starting a war without having the public support behind it, without consulting Congress, is going to be something that you're leaving your enemy with the ability to enter into a settlement on their terms. And that's where we are with the Marine right now. They understand there's no public support for this war. They understand that they can wait us out and they can wait Trump out. I mean, I think even recently that some top officials said they'd wait until he was out of office. So, this lesson from Watergate, from Nixon's time of using the military as kind of a political toy, if you will, always backfires. And in this case, it's truly backfiring because the public just is not behind this and Iran knows it. And that's not going to change. And gas prices are going to continue to go up and up and have a real impact on our elections.
1: It's a really bad situation. And I'm sorry that he didn't learn that lesson. I'm sorry he idolized a totally inappropriate president to idolize. But I will say this. I can think of some things that Nixon did that I approve of. He passed Title IX. He opened China. He created the EPA. I'm hard-pressed to think of anything that Donald Trump has done that's good. But I look forward to someone in the among our listeners calling in with some ideas about anything good or reaching out to me on social media. But let me move to some other topics. There are so many issues to raise with you. You can pick some of the ones you want to talk about. One is, you've been working with John Dean, who was the major witness in the Watergate trial and the Senator Irvin Watergate hearings, let me just say, unrelated to anything, is during Watergate, he was like a computer for our office. in a day when there were no computers. If we had a question, we'd just go, hey, John, what about? And he would give us the answer. And he had an incredible memory. He was really amazing. And I don't think I ever had a social, personal conversation with him until long after Watergate, many, many, many years later. We were on a panel together, and there was a lunch before the panel. And it's the first time that I ever had a conversation with John, who is a lovely person who I am so glad that I got to know and be friends with. It's quite amazing the difference between when he was just a witness. But you've been working with him on ethics because as a result of Watergate, there have been a lot of laws passed, many of them being undone by the Supreme Court, campaign finance reform, for example, gone. But now they're trying to take away the independence of the Department of Justice. And you have Todd Blanche saying he is not going to commit to DOJ being independent. He says every attorney general should say that the president can do this. And I want to be clear, if you look at his exact language, maybe it was bad questioning from the interviewer. But in terms of policy, I think that the president can say, I want to spend money on prosecuting immigration offenses. I want to not spend money on monopolies. I don't want to have a civil rights division. Let's just get rid of it. But they can't talk about who should be prosecuted. If you don't want to have antitrust cases, you can't then say, except I want to go against the one person who is donating to Democrats. So let's go after them. Or take away the license of ABC or CBS. So anyway, Department of Justice, what do you think in terms of what he actually said and how important the independence is, given that at the time, my former boss, Henry Peterson, was giving information from the Department of Justice to John Dean and others in the White House because he got bamboozled by the power of the White House. And they were able to develop a cover-up ahead of knowing, you know, because they knew what was going on. So what do you think about what Blanche said? And is it as bad as people are saying?
0: Yeah, no, I think you're raising a good point. There was, out of Watergate, one of the reforms was there were norms put in place and policies put in place in the justice manual for the Department of Justice, which frankly, Jill, are still there.
1: Yes.
0: Although they're not being followed. And those norms were to prevent the Department of Justice from working closely with the White House on criminal prosecutions. And they wanted to have some separation. So you can go and read those norms. It essentially is trying to keep this, the process of criminal prosecutions out of politics. And so those norms came out of the fact that John Dean, when he broke with the White House, started working with the prosecutors at the time, who were federal prosecutors, with the understanding that this wouldn't go back up to the Attorney General and get to Nixon. Well, sure enough, that's exactly what it did. And as you said, Henry Peterson, also at the Department of Justice, began talking regularly with Nixon about what Dean was telling them. So they were trying to create some distance there with the Department of Justice. And there are some amazing tapes from that weekend where all this happens. But they're trying to create that distance. And now we don't have that distance. So you see, you know, Comey being prosecuted. All these political prosecutions are now to the fore. And I do believe Blanche is, you know, someone who's been a part of it in the past and will be a part of the future of all this. And it really is in violation of those very norms that still are on online if you go to the Justice Department's, regulations. So
1: absolutely. And he really is violating them. It's just his words in answering the question were very carefully calculated so that they may not be perjury or offensive, but his conduct is offensive. It is in total violation of much needed independence. You don't want the Department of Justice to be a tool of vindictiveness, a tool of political retribution. And that's right. what it is. But there's another thing that's happening, and you do have evidence of the president saying, go after Comey, go after Letitia James, et cetera. But there's another part where the DOJ is now proposing that no state bar association can investigate a Department of Justice lawyer. That right. is the way normally, if there's a complaint about lawyer behavior, the bar that you are a member of, that you got your license from. So I'm a member of New York, Washington, and Illinois. I can be disbarred by any of those if I do something in court or I guess even maybe out of court that's immoral or illegal. And he's saying, no, only the Department of Justice can evaluate the conduct of Department of Justice lawyers. Is that completely wrongheaded?
0: Yeah, I mean, it's nuts. It's like saying that the IRS can't, investigate Trump too. I mean, this is all nonsense in terms of having the rule of law. We do know, you and I both know, as lawyers, when we take an oath to support the Constitution. We know that the Department of Justice is supposed to be the lawyers for the government, not the particular occupant of the office. And so, this whole idea that they would be immune from bar associations coming and taking their licenses if they start to violate their oaths that they take, then you've got people who feel that they can do just whatever they want, walk into court, and you now see it. I mean, you see these judges who are threatening sanctions against lawyers for coming in and lying to them about things.
1: And let me just say that while lawyers who work for the government do have some immunity from prosecution for bringing a unwarranted lawsuit, like the Comey case, they do not have immunity for violating a court order or for lying to the court. Those are things that they can be punished for. And I think I can foresee a lot of DOJ lawyers going to jail or being disbarred for this conduct. So I think it's horrible and that this rule should not ever be allowed to pass. And we need to weigh in on this and stop it. One last quick question, because we're going to run out of time in like 2 minutes. Okay. The ballroom construction is back on, according to Justice Roberts, who in a opinion on his own said that the stay of construction that would have gone into effect on Friday would not go into effect while the Supreme Court considers what seems to me clearly illegal destruction of federal property and spending of our money for construction that was not approved by Congress. Right. What do you think of what happened? What does it mean? Is he just a tool of the president now? That is he, Chief Justice Roberts.
0: Yeah, well, let me just say a couple of things about this whole thing. Number one, there is a fantastic opinion that was written by the Court of Appeals in this case, and it's easy to find online.
1: Yes.
0: But it gives the whole history of something. You know, we're all becoming scholars in different areas of the Constitution we never thought we'd be scholars on. There's, a property clause that says Congress is in charge of federal property, and he does not have the right. He didn't have the right to tear down the East Wing, and yeah. he doesn't have the right to build something else there. That's for Congress. It's just like the elections clause. That's for Congress. It's not the president. So there's really good long opinion. Now, what happened is that opinion upheld an injunction. And by the way, there's two different things here, Jill. One is the bunker below it.
1: Right.
0: And the other is the ballroom on top of it. The lawsuit and the injunction is against the ballroom, not against the bunker.
1: Right.
0: He keeps trying to put those two things together. By the way, which FDR put that bunker in first in World War II with congressional money and support and so forth. So that's not – this isn't national security. This is just a vanity project.
1: Oh, absolutely.
0: And so I think what Roberts did is he it's very limited. He just – and if you look at it, it says it's two sentences. It just says that they're going to, not have the injunction continue while they decide what they're going to do and what they're going to take up and so forth. If they don't take it up, the lower court opinion is going to control, which it does uphold the injunction of of building that ballroom.
1: Of course, the sad thing is that the East Wing was a beautiful part of our historic building, and it's gone. Now, a new Congress, I mean, the lawsuits about it will not bring it back, but Congress could by saying, we're going to spend the money instead of on the ballroom, we're going to recreate exactly how the East Wing looked. And I hope that the next administration will do that and that you will come back and join me on another occasion, because I've loved talking to you and I hope everyone's enjoyed listening to you. Thank you, Jim Robinall, for being with me.
0: Okay, great to talk to you, Jill.
1: Thank you.
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3: NBC News Radio, I'm Lisa Carton. The U.S. and Iran are keeping up the hostile messaging ahead of new economic sanctions on Tehran. Treasury Secretary Scott Bessent is set to hold a news conference Monday after the White House said it plans to impose the toughest sanctions in history on Iran and the Islamic Republic's key trading partners. In response, top Iranian officials promised a devastating response to any new economic sanctions. President Trump said Friday that Iran would love to make a deal to end the nearly six-month-old conflict. Canadian Prime Minister Mark Carney says retaliatory tariffs on the U.S. will begin on September 8th. Carney announced the move today in response to the Trump administration's new 50% tariffs on Canadian goods. Carney said he will release more details in the coming days, adding that his government takes the step reluctantly. The new U.S. tariffs went into effect at midnight after trade talks with Canada collapsed. Outgoing White House Press Secretary Karoline Leavitt is set to take a new job. Leavitt confirmed Friday that she'll work at President Trump's MAGA Inc. super PAC when she steps down from her post at the end of the month. Leavitt has served as White House press secretary since Trump began his second term. It's unclear what her new role will be. Tropical depression off the coast of Hawaii is now Tropical Storm Moke. Officials say it could dump up to 15 inches of rain this weekend. Meteorologist Bill Cairns.
4: 6 days after you got devastated by that hurricane, a tropical storm is going to move just to your south as we go throughout the weekend. This will not be a repeat of Lala. This storm is going to stay about 200 miles south of the Big Island, but still enough for the possibility of isolated flash flooding.
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1: Hi, I'm Jill Wine Banks, not Edwin Eisentrap, but I'm here today to substitute for him, and I have a fabulous next guest. Her name is Professor Rachel Van Landingham. She's at Southwestern Law School, but she is a national security and military law expert. She was a judge advocate general and served overseas in many, including the war zones. She was in the Air Force. And I have so many questions for her. We've talked before on Just the Facts about the bombings of boats in international waters that are allegedly carrying, without any evidence, carrying drugs, and killing survivors of the original attack, which is clearly a war crime. But today, I want to talk about some other subjects. I want to talk, Rachel, first of all, welcome, Rachel. Hi, are you there?
9: Jill, I'm here. Thank you so much for having me, and thanks to your audience.
1: Thank you. So I want to talk about, we've talked on Just the Facts about Hegseth's attempt to punish Senator Mark Kelly with a demotion. But now I want to talk about discriminatory promotion actions. It looks really bad. Women officers, female officers, and officers of color are being removed by him from promotion lists. People who have been approved for promotion and are on a list are being yanked off for what looks to me like no apparent or legitimate reason. And the result is that the promotion lists are now white male. They do not reflect the makeup of any of the services. So what do you think legally? Is this something that has some comeuppance that we could get Secretary of Defense, not of War, even though that's what he'd like to be called, and maybe it is Secretary of War. He's taking the war on the Constitution. This seems to me a violation of the 14th Amendment. What do you think?
9: I mean, it absolutely is, and it's harmful for national security. Look, what we really need, Jill, is Congress to step up and provide specific statutory restrictions and procedural safeguards against another Secretary of Defense like Hegseth doing something similar. As you mentioned, he's actually blocked or delayed at least 40 high-ranking military promotions from and. Mind you, Jill, as you know, from your previous position working at the Pentagon, the office of promotion, all officer promotions, but senior officer promotions, follow a process that has been set up by Congress under its make rules authority under Article 1 of the Constitution. And it's a process that's supposed to be insulated from political and ideological influence. And therefore, there is a rigorous process of boards and selection procedures based on a transparent criteria and lists that then go from the secretaries of the various branches to the Secretary of Defense. Roughly half of the stalled promotions, either the ones that were completely sidelined or delayed, have been of women, of minorities and women. We're not even getting to the issue of his mass purge of senior officers, including General C.Q. Brown, the chairman of the Joint Chiefs of Staff last year at the beginning of the Hegseth reign. So there's significant equal protection concerns here that these removals as well as delays, blocked promotions are based on impermissible factors, race and gender,
1: right,
9: as well as on ideological factors of, for example, Admiral Barnett. He was on the top of the list for a Navy promotion. He was the first one out of three at following this rigorous process through the Navy, again, a process that's set up by federal statute. And he was removed, reportedly, from that promotion list because of remarks that he made regarding DEI earlier in his career. And obviously, that's ideological based. That's not merit-based. Secretary Hicks says he's all for merit, but he's not. I mean, these removals are very consistent with the things that he has said regarding both race and gender. And we can get into his task force that he's in, a report that he's commissioned, reviewing the standards, the combat standards, in an attempt to, what I believe and what many folks fear, an attempt to roll back, to prohibit women from serving in combat roles, as they've successfully been doing for over a decade now. And of course, they were already serving combat before the restrictions were even lifted in late 2015, because the battlefield is not linear and hasn't been in a very long time. So, Jill, I do think so much of the issues right now, when it comes down to the brass tacks of legality, we know norm-wise that these blocks of promotions of women and minorities and others who have, merely because of what they have said, clashes with Secretary Hicks' bigoted view of America and of the military, that there's serious constitutional concerns regarding values there. But the actual process, when we get to the actual process, Congress has left some really disconcerting gaps in the statutes regarding giving the president the removal authority, the ability to remove both, you know, officers from the list, but as well as giving the president and the Secretary of Defense the chance to
1: delay. He's only allowed to remove,
9: to delay and promote.
1: The removal is supposed to be because of some moral or intellectual failing that would interfere with their serving as an officer, not because they are female. And in addition to the promotion list, and in addition to firing the chairman of the Joint Chiefs of Staff, who was the second African-American to serve as chairman of the Joint Chiefs, he fired Admiral Lisa Franchetti, the first woman to head the Navy. She was chief of naval ops. And three-star Navy Admiral, Vice Admiral Nancy LaCour, who, after getting fired, went into politics and is now the Democratic candidate for South Carolina's 1st Congressional District, which was Nancy Mace's former seat. So, I mean, it's not just denying promotions. It's also firing people who have given their lives and spent their careers serving America. And it's because...
9: Absolutely.
1: It's, to me, this is... I think the evidence mounts when you see it's not just one person. It's a system where a majority of the people who have been denied promotion fall into protected categories. And there's another thing that seems to me would violate the 14th Amendment, and that is this testosterone thing. He's now, there's a mandatory test of all male soldiers. They have to be tested for testosterone. So first of all, it's discriminatory against women because they aren't being tested.
9: I read that the edict is gender neutral, that everyone's going to get tested as part of their physical health assessment.
1: Okay, and so then it's voluntary whether you get treatment or not. But there's a challenge to this now in a totally separate case in Reyes versus Talbot. Judge Reyes in the Talbot case has said, well, how can you argue that you can't have trans soldiers because it would cost too much to give them hormone treatment at the same time you are offering hormone treatment to cisgender males? And that is now being briefed. So I think there's another chance that this could be an equal protection issue if you are denying the right to serve in our military to trans males because you don't want to give them testosterone shots, but you're willing to give other people. And of course, I hate his language. He talks about lethality and war fighting, and we want to improve the war fighting capabilities. When I mean, let's face it, drone operators don't need to be physically bulky. So, again, I just think,
9: Joe, I like the line that you're drawing, but I do want to drill down a little bit into the actual equal protection claims and talk about testosterone testing policy on one hand and the promotion removal list. It's very hypocritical, and I love that Judge Reyes and the Talbot case. Of course, the Talbot case is the case challenging the transgender ban, which is harming our national security. There were two individuals that were airlifted that were taken off the Abraham Lincoln, which is the U.S. aircraft carrier Abraham Lincoln, in the middle of its long support of the Iran war, even though this administration couldn't figure out how to properly logistically supply that aircraft carrier, leading to deteriorating conditions on board. They were so dead set on removing two transgender members that the commander wanted to remain because they were doing things like working on the nuclear capability of a nuclear carrier. But instead they were trying to figure out how to remove transgender service members so they could be summarily removed from the military despite their obvious contributions and the need that we have for all qualified service members and especially these experienced service members to be serving. But so Judge Reyes in the Talbot case has said, look, you indeed, the actual policy for the transgender ban states that all members of the armed forces, I'm going to read here, must meet high physical and mental standards, quote unquote, without the benefit of routine medical treatment or special provisions. And now with the testosterone policy that Secretary Hegseth was more worried about touting than he was about properly supporting our service members in harm's way. He said, look, we'll be able to give you testosterone treatment if you want it. So, I mean, it just really shows the gross hypocrisy. And it really demonstrates in many ways the very skewed priorities of this administration that started a war of choice. And it placed our service members in harm's way. And there have been 18 service members that have been killed thus far in the Iran war. And many of those service members were in bases in places like Kuwait and Jordan, in which we knew that they would be subject to missile and drone attack. And yet they were left vulnerable by this administration. And that doesn't count the hundreds that have actually been injured. And it doesn't count those who are suffering moral injury, the mental health challenges that we saw reported from not just the U.S. Abraham Lincoln. The U.S. Abraham Lincoln was one carrier. There have been reports of mismanagement, poor logistical supplies. There was since April of our naval vessels out in the Middle East supporting the Iran war. So it goes to show that this administration is not planning properly. They're more worried about culture war issues than about actual war fighting. And if they're going to enter a war that they didn't need to enter, which is the Iran war, then they better be doing it the right way. And all our service members, as you know, Jill, salute smartly and sign up and know they're going to be facing austere conditions, but not austere conditions that we're causing ourselves because of terrible management and the gaslighting by this administration. Every time they say, no, there's nothing to see here, you know that we need to double down and peel back that onion. So the fact that Secretary said that the reports from actual family members of those serving the Abraham Lincoln were quote unquote misrepresented is offensive. The fact that President Bush, who got out of any kind of Vietnam or any kind of military service during Vietnam because of made up bone spurs that his daddy purchased for him, that diagnosis.
1: You meant that, President.
9: President Trump, that President Bone Spurs Trump, that whose daddy bought out his service commitment, unlike many that Americans that served and passed away in Vietnam. He said that the Abraham Lincoln that hadn't been out long enough. Right. I mean, really, is that really how you're going to treat this very, very serious issue? Look, I mean, we can talk all day long about the propriety of going to war against Iran. It was illegal under international law and under U.S. law, but we're in it now. We've been in it for months and months, and six months. It's unbelievable. It's been half a year. And the fact this administration isn't assuring the American people that it's actually taking care of service members. So thank heavens, U.S. Abraham Lincoln apparently is now about to stream home.
1: The supply is a problem because of the destruction of our supply chain in the area. The base was attacked by the Iranians as would be an appropriate military target. So it's really bad. But this is, I think, everything you're saying is proof to me that there's a double standard, that it violates the 14th Amendment, that we are being ridiculous. I also want to say during the Obama administration, I was on a subcommittee at the Pentagon looking at sexual assault in the military. And I got to work with a lot of generals and other officers. And we talked a lot about trans service. And for everyone that I talked to, they said, nobody cares. They are qualified to do the work that they are doing. They do a good job of it. And honestly, nobody cares. We want them to stay. And it's the same thing you're saying. It's the admiral on this ship wanted it. And speaking of ships, of course, we have Donald Trump trying to redesign ships to his aesthetic and going backwards in time to a shape of a ship that is more World War II than it is World War III, and to catapulting. And I've been on an aircraft carrier, and I understand, not serving on it, but just
9: me as too. I got to land on one and catapult off one. They're right. Incredible, incredible execution, and that involved a tremendous training and the best right. design that we can give them.
1: But it's also, if you look at like the bunks, some of them are four high. It's not like one, two. It's often, most often three and sometimes four, depending on where in the ship they are. I mean, if you want to sleep on your side, you can't do it because there's just not enough room in between the bunks. But yeah, I mean, as you said, service members are prepared for that. They aren't prepared to be denied clean water to shower and shampoo and soap and food. So that's a real problem. But let's now move to a different war, the war on the First Amendment. So today we now know that the publisher of Stars and Stripes has been fired. The inspector general, I don't think it was called inspector general, but something like that, was fired. A reporter was fired because they reported on, oh, for example, the USS Lincoln. And, so the Pentagon doesn't like that the facts are getting out. And for our listeners who may not know what Stars and Stripes is, it's a daily military newspaper that was granted independence editorially, even though part of its funding, at least half of it, comes from the Pentagon or from the defense budget. But it's supposed to be independent, and it's intended to assure that our military service members get the facts, not propaganda. So they aren't supposed to be a spokesman for the administration. They're supposed to deliver facts. And that seems to be getting in the way of the lies that Donald Trump and Pete Hegseth want to tell. So they have fired people at Stars and Stripes.
9: Of course, because Pentagon propaganda is back in vogue, Jill, as you alluded to. And I want to highlight to your listeners that the Stars and Stripes was a newspaper that was started by none other than General John Pershing and during World War I on the battlefield in France, right. because he wanted to give his service members a chance to be able to write to each other and to speak the thing. In his own words, he said, "The paper will be written by the men in the service should speak the thoughts of the new American Army and the American people from whom the Army has been drawn. It is your paper. Good luck to it." Right. And so, and then later on, Congress actually, you know, appropriated monies for the Stars and Stripes, which for decades and decades now has served as a source of news for those serving. And granted, with the internet now, many service members have access to other outlets, but some still do not. And so when you're in a, right. in a forward deployed location, which Wi-Fi spotty, they still print out the Stars yes. and Stripes, which is why Congress recognized that it needed to be independent. And there was actually an ombudsman from position that's created for the department for Stars.
1: There was an ombudsman. That's who's not there anymore.
9: He was fired.
1: Yes.
9: And why? It's because the Pentagon, as we can see time and time again with the Trump administration, doesn't like facts, doesn't like any kind of critical reporting. Let's look at the overall context here. Secretary Hegseth, there's still litigation ongoing regarding his denial of reporters access to the Pentagon. First, he tried to require them to sign this some ridiculous yes. statement that they would only report what he basically wants them to report. Well, that's not the news. That's your narrative, and that's propaganda. And our founding fathers recognized in the First Amendment that we need an independent independent press. Why? To hold power to account. This administration doesn't want to be held to account. They know that if they control the narrative, they can win. If they want to shape the narrative for particularly not only Americans, but for our service members. And so, Jill, I would link the clamping down, the really Orwellian clamping down the Stars and Stripes and removing it, essentially its editorial independence. So it becomes just another propaganda source for Hegseth. It has to be connected to Secretary Hegseth's overall politicization of the military.
10: Absolutely.
9: This was seen in numerous ways, and never, you know, not simply the egregious blocking and denial of promotions of senior officers over 40 so far, not just around the over 20 senior officers that were summarily fired, including the purge of the senior military lawyers who were there to represent the rule of law. The reason we have the rule of law, as you know, Jill, is to ensure that power isn't abused. Who represents rule of law in the military? The top lawyers do. Instead, they were replaced by sycophants. And so I would connect this Stars and Stripes, you know, transition into being pure propaganda to the efforts that Secretary Hegseth is doing to change the actual culture, to make it an ideological and political ally of the far right. I mean, we can see that time and time again on an individual basis. I mean, everything from the transgender ban to blocking promotions of minorities, of women, and of anyone that's actually supported women and minorities. Because every woman will tell you, every minority will member, such as my husband, will tell you, they were mentored by white people, because white men make up the majority of the military, and it's white men that have recognized that if they want their unit to be successful, they need to be able to draw on the experience and skill set of everyone in the unit, regardless of gender, regardless of sexual orientation, regardless of race. So we've all been mentored by wonderful, wonderful people. And so Secretary Hegseth has even gone after those who have actually done the right thing and been leaders and actually mentored individuals in their units. But he's gone after, as we can see, speech, right? And he's abused the military justice code, abused the administrative system to go after those who dare do things like, oh, guess what? They said something online about, in their personal capacity, about Charlie Kirk. Nothing that would be considered service right. discrediting. But if they had all aligned themselves with being anti-MAGA, they were administratively suffered adverse actions. However, we have folks out there. There's a particular lieutenant colonel right now who's all over social media saying really atrocious things about his fellow officers. But since he's saying these atrocious service discrediting and actually saying things that are prejudicial, go to discipline, but since he's saying it for the right, he's untouchable. And so it's really a dark and rather Orwellian
10: right.
9: Environment for anyone in the military. Now, I've known many military members reach out to me and tell me that they're scrubbing, that they scrub their social media feeds and pray that no one, you know, goes back to the Wayback Machine and does a deep dive on what they've said, because they didn't say anything they weren't allowed to say, but there's a political witch hunt, an ideological witch hunt going on
10: well,
9: right
10: going
9: now.
10: Going back and to it, Stars and Stripes, I want to say it's not just that they enjoyed the freedom of the press and independence of the press. It was codified in the Code of Federal Regulations, and now, sort of without following the Administrative Procedures Act, they have pulled those regulations to deny the independence and to change the rules. And so I think there will be consequences.
9: There
10: I think there
9: litigation.
10: Will be a court is going to say you can't do that. You have to have public comment before you can change those rules. And I would hope that people are outraged enough and that the military speaks out on its own behalf, saying we want to get facts. We want to get not propaganda, and that they will do that. But there's another First Amendment issue before we only have about 2 minutes left. So I want to ask you about the new Christian curriculum for schools on military bases that is supposed to teach Western civilization that Islam is inherently violent and Christian principles in violation, to me, of the First Amendment. How can they get away with that?
9: Well, they can get away with it until the courts step in and say, look, there's something called the First Amendment, and you're not supposed to be establishing a religion. So really this idea, this moniker of Western civilization, it's a Trojan horse for Christian education, right? Yeah. And Secretary Hegseth has made this very, very clear in many of his comments and his interviews, that the administration is trying to align the military's, I mean, not only just the Defense Department schools, in which service members' children go to these schools because they don't have access to a U.S. school. Most of these schools are overseas. And not only is the Trump administration trying to align those schools with its political vision and its Christian vision, it really seems like Secretary Hegseth is also trying to do the same thing for internally within the military's education system itself for its service members. We saw the book ban that was challenged by We saw books being removed from the Naval Academy. But as you highlighted, yes, this does definitely seems to cross line. Look, curriculum challenges, you know, raise a lot of emotions and get a lot of attention. And so there are bodies out there, impartial bodies that look at curriculum and say, okay, look, is this a product of a scholarly process? There may be two different opinions or, you know, many different opinions or alternative viewpoints for a particular issue, such as, you know, Christianity. Is Islam, that, you know, a more violent religion than Christianity? Here, the curriculum, the book that they've actually chosen is not a scholarly, a product of such scholarly output, because it fails to mention things like, the Crusades, really? You're going to say that the Crusades really weren't a product of and the Spanish Inquisition doesn't represent Christianity as violent. So, I mean, it's the overall context or the overall presentation of this material in a very skewed way, shows that this is part of an agenda and it absolutely needs to be challenged. And so again, this administration, you know, that's what it does. It inflicts the damage first, and then the litigation takes a while to try to roll some of this roll some of this back.
10: Just like
9: and
10: the I destruction think, of the East Wing, you pull it down, and it's gone. You can't put it back up. I mean, you could get Congress to get off its duff and maybe give the money to say you can't build a ballroom, but you can duplicate what you destroyed.
9: But these service members deserve to be back on those promotion lists. But I mean, many of them, I believe, are fearful of filing suit, because then there's retribution. If Secretary Hegseth was willing to try to go after retired Navy Captain Senator Mark Kelly and demote him in retrospect, which the courts have already stopped, but it's still the punishment is the process. Surely these folks are, you know, take a second beat to think about, do I really want to enter into this litigation in which it may lead to other negative collateral consequences? I mean, the chilling effect is real.
10: Oh, it's unbelievable. Well, thank you very much, Rachel, Professor Van Landingham. This was a great conversation. I look forward to talking to you again. I'm ready for my next guest, the Attorney General of my state, the Attorney General of Illinois, Kwame Raoul.
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13: Talking with a dying loved one is a difficult task. 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
14: Sending a get well card when you know someone's not going to get well doesn't seem the appropriate thing to do. 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I'm here to be with you. I care about you. I'm here to spend some time with you. is the appropriate way and an easy way to open the conversation. And don't go in and give somebody a pep talk and let them know that if they pray hard enough or if they try hard enough, that they can beat the situation. I also suggest that you don't say, let me know if there's something I can do. Think about what you can do to help in that situation and offer that specific assistance.
13: With Checkup on Health, I'm Chris Whitting.
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2: Welcome back to Edwin Eisendratz. It's the Democracy Stupid on WCPT 820.
10: Welcome back. This is not Edwin Eisendratz. You probably now know it's me, Jill Wine Banks, and I am so excited. My next guest is the Attorney General of my state, the Attorney General of Illinois, Kwame Raoul, a very successful Attorney General who has done so much in terms of bringing really positive lawsuits. I'm very proud to say I worked in that office for Attorney General Neil Hardigan. I was the first Solicitor General of the state and then the Deputy Attorney General, and I loved every minute in that office. So thank you so much, General, for being here. I'm really honored.
15: Well, thank you for having me. I'm honored as well to be on your show.
10: Oh, thank you so much. I mean, there's just so much that you've done, and there's a lot of topics I want to talk to you about, but we'll just get started and we'll go as far as we can. There are so many things. You have brought a lawsuit about tariffs, and there's big news about tariffs because the talks with Canada are now officially over, and they are going to impose reciprocal tariffs on us. So talk about your lawsuit about tariffs and how likely do you think victory is. And you're joined by a lot of blue and maybe purple AGs. Any Republican AGs in that plaintiff list?
15: There are not, unfortunately. Mm-hmm. Notwithstanding the fact that many of them, if you ask them in private, they would agree with our action because, you know, our action has been not only beneficial to the states who have filed lawsuits in states with Democratic attorney generals, but it's a beneficial to those red states as well because, you know, this is one of the situations where universal relief is the only type of relief you can get because it's about tariffs on imports and not just imports to a particular state, but imports to the country at large. And so this is one where their states will benefit from our success, where we've been successful twice already.
10: Yes.
15: On our lawsuits with regards to the tariffs. And we again, are filing because the administration decision to increase tariffs on more than 80 countries that together account for 99.4%.
10: Oh, say that again. 99% of our imports come from the countries he's going to. And think about what it does to our prices. Everyone listening to this is going to pay more for everything that we get because he's doing this. And isn't it sad you have brought charges against them on two other ways of bringing about tariffs, and both were successful, and now they are trying a third time. They just won't give up, and it's unpopular. So why do they keep doing it?
15: It's, you know, this president is enamored with tariffs, and, you know, he's been vocal about it for some time. And he has demonstrated time and time again his disregard for the rule of law, whether it's the Constitution or the Administrative Procedures Act or other congressional acts. He doesn't believe in the design of our country with checks and balances. He believes in sort of a monarchy approach to government, but it just doesn't work that way in this country. And so we have in the past gone to the Court of International Trade and all the way up to the Supreme Court, where they have found his tariffs to be unlawful in the past, and we anticipate it will do such again. And it's you know, as much as the president has just become familiar with the word affordability. it is not a hoax, as he says. You know, Americans are struggling, and to do this has less impact on the targets that he supposedly has. It has impact on American consumers and American businesses.
10: Absolutely. I predict you are going to be successful in this challenge, but I also want to talk about you have a case coming up in the Supreme Court next term, gun control, and that is the Illinois law. And again, there's at least one other state that's joined you in challenging AR-15s and whether you can ban AR-15s, which are, as we all know, the means of mass killings. Almost exclusively the weapon used. So what do you think? I mean, are you going to be successful in that case?
15: Yeah, I'm not certain, but I stand firmly in our belief that, you know, weapons of war shouldn't be in our streets. You know, we've seen so many tragedies, mass shootings and otherwise as a result of people having these weapons. I do believe that unfortunately, the sort of doctrine in the Bruin case is one that leans towards

0: as of yet been granted certs. So it is actually the Cook County State's Attorney's Office, as well as the Connecticut Attorney General's Office, who will be handling the appeals, the case before the Supreme Court until we get further notice that our cases might be granted cert. But as it is, we've successfully defended the statewide assault weapons ban. And I have been in touch with our state's attorney, and we're trying to be helpful where we can with regards to making sure that we don't allow for these types of weapons to be in our streets.
1: Well, thank you for that clarification. There are a bunch of other lawsuits that I want to talk about, but which include Illinois suing HUD over the attempt to cut the funding for permanent housing projects to address homelessness, and voter data, 1,000 monitors that may be sent nationwide, not just to Illinois, TPS for Haitian migrants. But before we get to all of those, I want to ask you about, you were so great in bringing a lawsuit about the Equal Rights Amendment. It's something I'm extremely passionate about. I have been fighting for the Equal Rights Amendment since 1976. So we're talking about 50 years that I've been working on that. And I want to live to see that become the law. Is there any hope, maybe not in the Trump administration, but is there any hope going forward? What can people listening do to make it clear that women deserve equal rights and that there's nothing bad about this as the 28th Amendment? What hope can you give me?
0: Yeah, well, unfortunately, you know, we did take our case all the way up to the D.C. Circuit Court of Appeals, and we didn't fully prevail there. So the challenge lies, you know, either in Congress or Congress clarifying that the archivist just has a ministerial duty of just recognizing it as our 28th Amendment. You know, my daughter just graduated from law school.
1: Congratulations.
0: Thank you. Just sat for the bar a few weeks ago, and hopefully we'll get positive bar results, and I'll be standing with her, hopefully, when she lifts up her right hand and takes her oath. And within that oath is a responsibility to protect our Constitution. And I've always said when she takes that oath, I wanted it to be a Constitution that fully protects her as
1: Oh, that's lovely.
0: And so on her behalf and on the behalf of so many others, I think that we need to continue to press on, you know, whether it's a red state or a blue state, the majority of the voting electorate are women. And I can't understand why there would be any woman who would not be in support of the Equal Rights Amendment.
1: Or any man. Why isn't every man?
0: Yeah, there shouldn't be any men. I was going to get to any men either. We are in 2026, and that's why I and the many women within my office, some who have since left, who worked so hard on this, on their behalf and on behalf of so many others, we will continue to press hard to utilize the bully pulpit to try to bring this about.
1: Well, I think your personal stake in this is your daughter, but I want to thank you because you have been a key proponent of the Equal Rights Amendment. You advocated, obviously, for its official recognition as the 28th Amendment, but you actually, in 2018, as an Illinois state senator, voted for the resolution that made Illinois the 37th state to ratify the ERA. So there was one other after us to make it 38, which is what was needed to make this, as far as I'm concerned, the law of the land and part of the Constitution. And that I do agree with your lawsuit that the archivist should just sign it and make it. Now, of course, the archivist got

0: fired. But she didn't do it anyway. So, and I do remember Donald Trump saying, right before the election, I'm going to help women whether they want my help or not. And I actually started saying, well, okay, I do want his help. I want his help. All he has to do is tell Congress to pass a resolution that the only thing standing in the way, which I don't think is valid because it's not an official part of what went to the states, but the language about the timeline, and that all they have to do in Congress is say, well, we lift that. It's now valid. So I'm still, I've given up on Donald Trump doing that, but I am hoping that the next president, Democrat, whoever that is, and in one of the segments today, we talked about possible candidates, and we have a lot of good ones on the Democratic side. Any news about you? Yes. Do you want to run for president?
1: Not me. I think we have enough.
0: We do have a lot.
1: Competition will be a healthy thing. I mean, I think we have plenty of people who, could serve and serve well, particularly juxtaposed to what we've experienced over the last.
0: That's a low bar. I'm sorry.
1: Yeah.
0: Very low bar.
1: We have, it's a healthy thing to have the number of people presenting themselves as potential candidates. I think it'll be winnowed down in short time when that season comes.
0: Yeah.
1: But it's healthy to come out of the gate with options.
0: Yeah. You know, when we talk about a low bar during Watergate, I thought we had seen the lowest we could ever go for a president. I now have a pin that says, I never thought I'd miss Nixon. But boy, compared to Donald Trump, Nixon wasn't, he was a criminal, but a lesser criminal than Donald Trump. So, all right. Well, I appreciate all you've done on ERA. I hope you will stick with it. But let's talk about another lawsuit, Illinois suing HUD over the attempt to cap funding for permanent housing projects. What's happening with that? Is that still ongoing? And is there any hope that the funding will come through?
1: Yes, there is. I mean, on August 7th, a judge, and it is obviously another case where there's a multi-state effort, and we filed in the district in Rhode Island, and the judge granted the multi-state coalition summary judgment, finding that the HUD notice on funding opportunities should be set aside because it's arbitrary and capricious and violative of, as consistent with so many other lawsuits. But we have to think about this for it's just heartlessness. You know, this is the fact that this administration in this time where people are struggling. And one of the things that we understand is that housing stability is the first step towards resolving other challenges for people who are at risk and dealing with various other challenges, and to try to cut off this access is hugely damaging to the stability of communities throughout the country.
0: It's such an important issue, and it is, this lawsuit, though, is representative of all the funding that has been cut off after Congress appropriated it. So you have money that's assigned to be used for housing. You have money that's assigned to be used for SNAP benefits. And the president just says, oh, we're not going to spend it. I don't like that program. And that's against the law. But he seems to get away with it because Congress is not doing its job. And I don't know how to make Congress do its job. But that's something that we all ought to be thinking about. And as we also say, everybody has to get out there and vote and do everything they can to keep us going. Go ahead.
1: I frequently say that I disagree with Chief Justice Roberts on many issues, but he spoke to some students at Georgetown last year, law students, and he said the rule of law was under threat. And in that same speech, he says we really need to enhance our civics communication. And I think And that needs to start at the White House and in Congress, such that the president could realize that Congress has the power of the purge. So there's a lot of fundamentals in the Constitution that the president needs to become familiar with. He can use a little schoolhouse rock.
0: But Congress is letting him use their power. They have the power of the purse. They have the war power, but they're not using it. And so he is in this awful war, committing war crimes, and not just in Iran, but in the international waters where he's shooting boats that supposedly have drugs on them, but there's not one bit of evidence. Don't you think that if a bomb destroys a ship, that some of the drugs would float, that you would recover them, or that when you took two survivors on board, that you would have brought them back to America and tried them instead of sending them back to their home countries because you don't have any evidence with which to try them? So those are war crimes. The killing of the two survivors on the first time they had survivors was clearly a war crime. So that's why they didn't kill the second two survivors. They brought them on board, but then they thought, oh, what are we going to do with those two people? Oh, well, we can't try them. We don't have any evidence. So I mean, the lack of congressional spine is quite dramatic.
1: We had a Senator Warren speak at our Democratic County Chair's brunch earlier this week, and she said there's a medical emergency in the Republican Congress. they seem to be lacking spine.
0: That's a good line, and unfortunately, it's very true. So we only have a few minutes left. I would love to ask you about whether we should all be worried about 1,000 monitors being dispersed from the Department of Justice. Now, I recognize that Democrats and Republicans have sent monitors, but it's been to make sure that there is disability access, that there's language access, that there's adequate information for people who do not speak English to be able to vote, not to look for fraud. That's never been a job for the monitors. And that's one of the three things that the Assistant Attorney General for Civil Rights Division said, we're sending 1,000 monitors. And 1,000 is a lot. In the past, even in Biden's time, you know, you had 60 or 80 jurisdictions that had monitors. That's not 1,000 monitors. So what do you think? Are we going to have the National Guard come out and scare people from voting so that only Republicans vote?
1: Well, first of all, we've already, the state of Illinois, my office has already gone to all the way to the Supreme Court, challenging the president's authority to deploy the National Guard. And we were successful with this Supreme Court, blocking the deployment of both the Texas and Illinois National Guard. With regards to our elections, again, the Constitution is very clear that the states are given the power to administer the elections within the state. And so we're going to continue to protect that power in every way that we must. We utilize that constitutional authority to block the Department of Justice is effort to try to get unredacted voter rolls from our states. It was one area where there were some Republican states that also challenged the effort to get the voter rolls. So I was happy about that. So we stand ready. We have met with our state board of elections and county clerks to remind them what the Constitution says and remind them of their authority. And so we stand ready to protect our elections to make sure that there's a free and fair election.
0: And I know that you will succeed in that. And I, for one, am very glad that you're our Attorney General. And I thank you for that. And I thank you for spending this time with me. I hope we can do this again sometime.
1: I look forward to it.
0: Thank you, Attorney General Kwame Rao. So that brings us to the end of the show. And I am so glad that you were with me on this. I think that we're out of time, or do we have time for a question? Are there any questioners? Oh, we're out of time. So I guess this is goodbye for me for today. And there's still 4 minutes left. I posted online about the CARE event in Skokie. You can go adopt a dog, but you have to be there before 4 o'clock. So hurry on up. I posted a picture of Zephyr. I hope he got a home today. And that every other dog that was there, and cat, and I think there might have been a turtle. Please give them a home. It's so wonderful to have a companion like that, and they need a home, and they're lovely little animals. And the volunteers at CARE in Skokie are fantastic. It's on Main Street. Please go. And if you don't go today, call them for an appointment to see a pet that you might want to bring home with you.

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4: This is a WCPT Veteran Minute. After working several odd jobs in New York City, Henry Johnson found his way into the National Guard during World War I. Johnson was assigned to the 369th Infantry Regiment, but the all-black unit was better known as the Harlem Hellfighters. The Hellfighters' first task was assisting the French 4th Army. On May 15, 1918, Hellfighter Johnson noticed Germans attempting to break in. Johnson retreated to get backup from the French troops, noticing German soldiers were attempting to kidnap another Hellfighter. Despite standing at only 5'4", Johnson sprung into action. With only 3 bullets and a bolo knife, Johnson was able to kill 4 enemy soldiers and wounded 21 others, causing them to retreat, saving himself and his men. However, Johnson received a total of 21 injuries all over his body, including his left foot being shattered. Johnson was discharged, and his papers did not show his heroism or his injury, leaving him unable to receive any disability compensation, leaving Johnson penniless at the time of his death at age 36. Johnson's heroism went unnoticed for decades until President Barack Obama awarded him the Medal of Honor in 2015.
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6: NBC News Radio, I'm Lisa Carton. The U.S. imposed 50% tariffs on some Canadian products after trade talks between the countries fell through. In response, Canada said it will impose its own retaliatory tariffs starting on September 8th. Prime Minister Mark Carney.
7: Canadian exports to the United States lower costs for American families. In contrast, tariffs are taxes. Taxes which are ultimately paid by U.S. consumers.
6: Carney said Canada's tariffs on U.S. goods will target sectors like steel, dairy, agricultural equipment, and pulp and paper, among others. He said additional details on those measures will be released in the coming days and said they will be dollar for dollar. President Trump can continue building the White House ballroom for now. Wendy Swanson with more.
8: On Friday, the Supreme Court issued a stay on a lower court's ruling that paused work on the project. The stay will remain in place as the High Court continues to weigh Trump's appeal of the lower court's ruling. The lower court's injunction had been set to go into effect on Saturday. Trump has argued the ballroom project is a matter of national security.
6: Downtown Washington, D.C. is gearing up for the Freedom 250 Grand Prix. The multi-million dollar race set for this weekend is one of many events organized by Freedom 250, a partnership organization established by President Trump to celebrate America's 250th birthday. The racetrack includes 7 turns surrounding the National Mall and will run for a total of 147 laps. New research shows the San Andreas Fault may be slipping faster than originally thought. Professor Kim Flizniuk, an earthquake geologist at San Jose State University, conducted the research for a new paper. She told the San Francisco Chronicle that she looked at 10,000 years of data in her work, while previous research only examined 1,000 years. The movement specifically applies to a portion of the San Andreas Fault in Northern California. You're listening to the latest on NBC News Radio.
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0: Hello, humans. Welcome to the Illegal Trans Woman. I am thrilled to be talking to you. If you are seeing me online on Facebook, you are going to see me not in the station. You're seeing me right at the moment in the basement of my best friend in the world's house. He lives in Steamboat Springs, Colorado. I am on the midst of my Good Hearts road trip. I have reached mile 3,600 of what will be expected to be a 4,700 mile road trip. And I thought I would do this show on the road because last week we got a repeat. This week I want to give you at least some fresh. So I'm going to talk with you about my show here in the big story. But then we've got a wonderful guest, Emily Jackson Edney, who is a pioneer, a transgender woman who literally worked to change the laws in Idaho and who is literally now fighting, through legal process, the current bathroom bill in Idaho. You're going to really enjoy that interview. And of course, we always have my, news bites and random acts, but let's get to what's going on with me with this big trip. I had three goals on this trip, which I'm calling the Good Hearts road trip, because you know I talk about Good Hearts with my workshop, Gray Area Thinking. I teach about a tool set on how to be welcoming and inclusive to people who are considered different or other. I had three goals. One was to see parts of America that I've never, ever been to. The second was to connect with some friends. And the third was to do my mission work of spreading compassion and understanding. And specifically, I wanted to go to Idaho to do that. And I'm happy to report that I have accomplished all three of those goals, even with 1,100 miles yet to go. First, the amazing beauty of America. I cannot adequately explain to you in words how stunning our country is. To drive from Victoria, Minnesota, all the way to the Pacific Coast in Oregon, where you go through plains, you go through mountains, you go through valleys. It's just stunningly, stunningly beautiful. I included on this trip a stop overnight in Yellowstone National Park. I got to see buffalo. In fact, I got held up by buffalo multiple times on their two-lane roadways, and I became very, very close to a bison and her calf crossing the roadway. I saw the beauty of Oregon and the Highway 101 Pacific Coast. And then down to wine country and into Sonoma, where I saw another friend. And talking about friends, that second goal, I've met two friends from high school, one in Sonoma, here in Steamboat Springs. We all lived within four blocks of each other in a Cedar Rapids neighborhood. We all went to high school together. And seeing them has nourished my spirit. But most importantly, why I'm doing this show, why I'm talking to you, This trip was about my mission work. It was about going to places where transgender people are not necessarily visible and doing my work around gray area thinking, my workshop that provides a tool set about how to get past othering. And I'm happy to report further that in Idaho, I presented gray area thinking to two churches, one in Idaho Falls, one in Boise. In addition to that, I did gray area thinking for the Wasmuth Human Rights Center. Believe it or not, in downtown Boise, there is a human rights center that focuses on, at first, fighting white supremacy, but also about genocide, about the Holocaust, but about human rights generally. And they were kind enough to bring me in to do gray area thinking in the morning, where we had about 40 participants, and then to bring me back in the evening. They wanted me to do two talks. In the evening, I did my talk, Gleaning Authenticity from a Moment of Truth, which is partly my story, but partly also about what it means to live authentically. And I've got to tell you, at all of the places where I did my talks in Idaho, my work was incredibly well received. People seemed to be really, really open-minded to what I spoke about. But the meeting that meant the most to me was after doing gray area thinking upstairs in a church in Idaho Falls, I went downstairs to, it's either a weekly or monthly support group called the Gay Agenda. There were about a dozen people in the kitchen, function room in the basement of the church, many transgender people, but some people who just identified as gay or lesbian. And I spoke with them for about 45 minutes. They were having a business meeting. And during the course of that meeting, I learned about a group that they had formed called Trans Affirm Inc. They'd gone so far as to incorporate Trans Affirm to get a 501c3 filing for it. And they've raised money to pay for hormone replacement therapy for six different transgender people who can't afford it. They've been doing work around going to pride events. Believe it or not, in Idaho, so far they've attended six pride events. I was shocked to hear that there were that many pride events, and Boise still hasn't had its pride event. That will be later on in September. But this group of determined transgender people that and allies that I met in Idaho Falls, really, really touched me, because it was clear about how difficult it is to live in Idaho. And yet they have remained. They have remained fighting the oppression. They have remained going around the state, literally going around the state to different prides, handing out their cards, letting transgender people know that they are there to provide them with support. They have also undertaken what I found is incredible, a survey of businesses across Idaho to create what I call a transgender green book. You may recall that the original green book came out of Jim Crow and was available to African Americans who traveled through the South. And that green book identified hotels and restaurants and place and restrooms where they could go to avoid the ravages of Jim Crow, places that would be welcoming to them and that would not discriminate against them. Well, this group, Trans Affirm Inc. and their allies, are creating what I'm calling, as I said, a transgender green book of businesses in Idaho that will allow transgender people to use their restrooms without reporting them, without making their lives difficult, because you will recall from my prior reporting on this show that Idaho has passed a horrific bill, a horrific law, that makes it illegal to use any restroom anywhere in the state that aligns with your gender identity. And that law, as you'll hear in the upcoming segment when I talk to my guest, Emily, that law provides a one-year jail sentence if you're caught using the restroom that aligns with your gender identity and not with the gender assigned at birth. And so this group, Trans Affirm Inc., is working to create this book so that transgender people have a place to go use the restroom without fear of being arrested or prosecuted. Now, listeners, can you imagine this as you're listening to me right now? Can you imagine? I mean, even my cisgender listeners, can you imagine having to be afraid of being arrested for peeing? I mean, it's incredible. It is ridiculous. It is beyond the pale of what a normal society should do for any people. And yet that is the situation in Idaho. I'm also thrilled to report that the WASMU Center, the Human Rights Center in Boise, is talking about, raise the subject of bringing me back to Boise to do more work around gray area thinking, to do more work around supporting transgender people. And so I am like, you know, yeah, bring me back. I'm happy to go back to Boise. If you want to find out more about my trip to Boise, you may recall that Evan Urquhart, from Assigned Media has been on the show a couple of times. He's, you know, he's probably going to become a regular contributor. Well, Evan interviewed me about my time in Boise, and he posted that interview. He recorded it, and that interview is on the website of Assigned Media. All you have to do is Google Assigned Media. Go to their website. They've got a landing page where you'll be able to see, you'll be able to find that I my interview with Evan and get a better idea about my experience in Idaho. I've just got to tell you, this trip in many ways has been life-changing for me. I've learned some things about myself on this trip that I needed to understand before. I'm no longer on this earth, and it has motivated me to do some things differently in my life as I go forward. I mean, I cannot imagine not having taken this trip, and so I'm incredibly thankful and grateful that I did. The last thing I will tell you is that I felt incredible guilt being in Idaho, because as I talked to that TransAffirm group, the people in the basement of the church, I felt incredibly guilty that I live in Minnesota, where I don't have to worry about laws, about anything that are affecting, discriminating against me because who I am. Oh boy. But the brave people in Idaho, they're fighting back. They're resisting. They're not giving in. My hat is off to them. I have the greatest admiration for them staying and for not leaving. All right, we got to take a break. When we come back, we're going to do my interview with Emily Jackson Edby. You're going to see a different setting for that interview because I was trying to do it outside, but I'm inside now. You'll be listening to me, Ellie Krug. We'll be back in a sec.
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0: And we're back. Ellie Krug with the Illegal Trans Woman talking to you from a wonderful porch in Steamboat Springs, Colorado. And it's now time for the big interview. And I am thrilled to have Emily Jackson Edney here, someone who I met in Boise when I spoke there, as I related in the previous segment. Emily, welcome to the Illegal Trans Woman. I'm thrilled to have you here.
4: Thank you, Ellie. I'm just pleased to be here also.
0: So I'll recount a little bit for the audience. I spoke, as I said earlier in the segment, that in the show at the Wasmuth Center for Human Rights. I gave two talks, one in the morning, My Gray Area Thinking, and one in the evening, a talk titled Gleaning Authenticity from a Moment of Truth. And you happened to be in the audience at both of those talks. And I had heard also from folks associated with the center that you were a leader relative to transgender rights in Idaho. And I also had heard, or at least suspected, that like me, that you were a pioneer in Idaho as it related. And so I wanted to have you on the show to talk a little bit about your story, to talk a little bit about the landscape as it exists in Idaho, and to talk about the grit and the courage of your fellow Idahoan transgender folks and gay and lesbian bisexual people. So welcome to the show. You and I have a little bit of a similar story in the sense that both of us transitioned in our 50s, but you transitioned a little bit later than me, a little earlier in time. So it was, what, 2006 when you started to transition? Do I have that right?
4: Well, actually, I started my transition in earnest, actually, in 2003.
0: Okay.
4: Began living full-time in 2005 and retired from my job in 2006. So.
0: Okay, so give us a little bit of the story. I mean, like me, you had been married, you had, you know, children, and then you were also a military veteran with service in, I believe, in Vietnam, and then you worked for was it the State Highway Department?
4: It was a local highway agency here in the county that I live in. Kind of a unique organization. It's the only one like it in the country, but yes, that's correct. I worked for them and pretty much my entire life, and for a little over 36 years, and retired from that job when I was 57.
0: Okay, all right. So when did you first have an idea about being, you know, trans? Of course, as we were growing up, that word hadn't actually been really invented. When did you have an idea that your brain didn't match your body? And then I want to take us forward to you coming out and you literally being a pioneer in Idaho.
4: Okay, I appreciate that. I think my earliest recollection actually was when I was a toddler. And, of course, I didn't understand what that was. And but it didn't start to manifest itself until I was entering elementary school. And that's when you learn very quickly that to act outside the gender norm was to invite ridicule and violence. And so very quickly you learn to put that away because you're dealing with bullies and those type of things. So anytime I expressed who I was, it was always in private, and it ended up just being more of a cross-dressing type of a thing. And for the rest of my life, it was one of my deepest, darkest secrets that I withheld from everyone, including my wife. So in 2003, I came out to my wife simply as a cross-dresser, and I didn't really go into any more detail than that, and she seemed to be somewhat accepting of that, as long as she didn't see it. But then when she did see it, then I think that's when things really started to be problematic in our marriage. And then all of the old memories from my youth and things started to come back, that it really went way beyond, just the simple cross-dressing to touch my soft feminine side. And it was much more on the trans side, you know, identifying as a woman, and what do I do to live authentically and with dignity and honor. And it was scary. And in fact, I was suicidal. And that's what really scared me into searching out psychotherapeutic help and trying to find resources and things like that. And of course, in 2003, computer, that was just AOL dial up. You know, there wasn't really much to that, for resources to try to figure out, this phenomenon that I was entering.
0: Well, and so, and you made some hard decisions, and obviously there was some loss in your life. I mean, your marriage ended. If I understand from your biography, you had one of your children had great difficulty with you transitioning, but you came out at a time in Idaho when transgender people were not very visible. And you related to me that at your workplace, that you had been accepted, that people were willing to, that the workplace was willing to accommodate you, and that you were accepted. And did you find that for a while in Idaho in general? That, I mean, notwithstanding some of the personal pain and rejection that you received from family and maybe friends, but did you notice that, Idahoans in general were accepting? And then my corollary question will be, did something change over time relative to acceptance of transgender people that you found? Because you are, and you were, a pioneer.
4: It was really untested ground when I started my transition. Things were changing in my life for a couple years, pretty much starting around 2003. I started growing my hair longer. My lifelong beard, I had shaved that off. I was going through some electrolysis to get rid of my facial hair. I ended up getting, my ears pierced, which really kind of freaked out my workplace. So people know that I worked in a very testosterone heavy environment. And, as a supervisor of a division that did contract administration and had a staff of about 30. So I was an A personality, which was really difficult for me, but that had to work. So just trying to find the resources and the courage to face what I call my demons, it was very, very difficult. And just finding professional help, the culturally competent help was not only psychotherapeutic, but also in the medical field was very difficult too. When I finally decided that, this is a course of action I need to take. I knew that through some research that I did that I did not have any protections for me
0: in Idaho. This place. You mean legal protections in Idaho? Yes. One.
4: That's no protections in employment and housing and public accommodation and in education. Not part of gender identity, sexual orientation. We're not part of the Idaho Human Rights Act. So I knew that just coming out to my employer, there's a possibility that I could be sent down the road. And knowing that that was a possibility was the chance that I needed to take, in order to live authentically. And if I would have been sent down the road, understand that I had position and power and longevity, and that I probably would have sued my employer at that time if that would have happened. I decided I need, the first step in, and I followed the WPATH very, very strictly.
0: WPATH being the World Professional Association for Transgender Health standards around transitioning.
4: Yeah.
0: And Emily, I'm going to interrupt you because I'd like to sort of move the story along, because you, if I read your biography correctly, I mean, you were instrumental in helping to get some non-discrimination laws put in place in Idaho.
4: Correct.
0: And you became, if I understand correctly, you became sort of a leading figure for the transgender community in Idaho. What was that like for you?
4: Well, it was something new. Understand that I was a white cisgender male, you know, and I'd never thought about what it would be like to transition, and I was just living my life and then hiding my deep secrets. So,
0: right.
4: So coming out was something new to me, and it was never in my plan. I did have a mentor that helped me a little bit along at the get-go, and one day she said, "Emmy, I'm going to make you an activist," and I go, "What the heck, you know?" And because it was never in my wildest dreams to even approach activism, and so I refer to myself early on as the reluctant activist. And but the interesting thing is, as you start getting involved in the community and you start showing up and you start being visible, and pretty soon you're asked to be on a committee, or be on a board, and so it really kind of starts to take off that way, and then organizations start to recognize you and rely on you to be the information, and then it just kind of progresses and keeps progressing. And but one of the things I was working on early on in my transition here in Idaho was two things. One is to work with the Idaho legislature to add sexual orientation, gender identity as protected classes in the Idaho Human Rights Act, and then also to lobby municipalities around the state to add sexual orientation, gender identity, not only in their employment policies, but in their non-discrimination policies that cover their corporate city limits. And so over the few years, we were able to do that. A coalition of partners that I was involved in, and we got 13 cities to enact a non-discrimination ordinance to protect public accommodation, employment, and housing, and then one county, the county that I live in.
0: And that included the city of Boise, correct?
4: Correct. The city of Boise was actually the second, and the city of Sandpoint, which really, unfortunately, early this year, backtracked on their ordinance, and
0: they rescinded it. Yeah,
4: very, very sad. So there's currently, and I think the Ada County did too. That's the county I live in. So there are 12 cities still have non-discrimination ordinances, and Boise's one of them. Our neighboring city of Meridian is another one, and then spread out all over the state, there's the other 10 or so.
0: But if I understand correctly, your legislature has passed a number of laws targeting the transgender community, including laws around access to locker rooms and bathrooms for students, as well as access to restrooms within the whole entire state. And if I understand correctly, the state law is going to take precedence as it relates to transgender people over the local ordinances. And so we've got about six and a half minutes left. I'd like to, you've allowed me to at least relate that you are a plaintiff in a lawsuit currently in Idaho, relating to the bathroom law, the anti-transgender bathroom law that's that was enacted and signed by the governor earlier this year. And we don't need to get into the details of that lawsuit. But what I want to do is ask for you, to the extent that you feel comfortable, what is it like now living in Idaho when you know that you have a state government that is going, it's to me from the outside, seemingly going out of its way to target transgender people? What does it feel like?
4: Well, it's very troubling, and it's very scary living in this state, because to know that there is a target on your back just simply because of who you are, and it follows pretty much what's happening on a national level too. You know, trans people, and especially our trans youth, are the low hanging fruit, and we're very easy pickings, a very small minority, marginalized minority. And you know, I have numerous friends that have moved out of this state to neighboring states because of they fear for their lives, they fear for their safety, and they fear for their livelihoods, for not only them but their families. And so
0: you've chosen to stay, and you've chosen to fight. Why?
4: I have. Idaho is my home, and I love Idaho. Boise is a progressive enclave in the state, and I'm comfortable living here in Boise. They welcome me, and they welcome my community, and they are continually being bombarded by the legislature trying to get them to not be so progressive. But this is my home state. This is my hometown. I love the people here in Idaho. The people here in Idaho are good. There is a vocal minority that live that create problems, certainly. And so I, you know, when I travel around, I'm very careful of where I go. And there are certain places I won't go. You know, I typically won't go into a cowboy bar or, you know, some other places. But so I'm very diligent about that. But I do put myself out there, and I think you have to be visible. You know, you have to show yourself as living honestly and genuinely and with dignity and honor, in your trans identity. And I think that's extremely important, because not very many people know somebody like me. So you have to get over that, you know, that's just very, very difficult. So as far as the people that I know, you know, they are very worried. They're scared. You know, that most current bathroom law, if people understand that, it has got a criminal component to it, which could throw a trans person in jail or in prison.
0: Possibly 1 year, just for one offense. And
4: yeah, that's a misdemeanor.
0: And 5 years for a second offense. It's,
4: correct. And then if it goes to the fourth time, then you're a repeat offender, and then it's a mandatory minimum of 5 years up to life in prison. And, so it's very egregious, Jim Crow 2.0, draconian law. And that's the reason why I'm a plaintiff, because it definitely needs to change. And so people know that law has been enjoined, and it's currently in front of the Ninth Circuit Court, where our AG is attempting to get that overturned. And it's going to be a while before that happens. But
0: Right. And but I've got to tell you, I mean, when I was in Idaho, it was not lost on me about how the state legislature has been so oppressive, you know. And so every time I went into a restroom, you know, I thought about if the law was not enjoined, how that would put me at risk. And I just cannot imagine living in a state where that was the situation. And so we've got just about a minute left, but I want to, Emily, it was very clear to me that when people talked to me about you when I was in Boise and pointed you out, it was very clear that they were so right. That, you know, and I wish we had more time to speak because your story has great richness and breadth to it. But you, I mean, you are in your 70s.
4: I am.
0: And you are relentless, it appears. It appears to me that you are incredibly brave and incredibly courageous. And I just want to, as one woman to another woman, who happens to be both transgender, I just want to applaud you. I want to just thank you for all that you've done and all that more that you're going to continue to do, because I know that litigation is not easy. And I just want you to know that I'm just thankful that you exist and that all the hard work that you've done.
4: I appreciate that very much. And I applaud you, Ellie, for the work that you do and the life that you live in. And, you know, we have a lot of similarities. We have a commonality in our stories. And when I met you, I knew you were my sister. And that was very important to me. So I appreciate you. I appreciate what you're doing.
0: Well, Emily, please keep the work. Please keep up the hard work, okay? You know, good luck to you. I know litigation is not easy. I may be coming back to Boise, and if I do, certainly let's get together, okay?
4: I would really enjoy that. Thank you very much.
0: Okay. All right. Well, everyone, we've been speaking with Emily Jackson Edney, who is a pioneer, literally a pioneer in Idaho for the transgender community, and someone I greatly admire. And so if you want to know more about what's going on in Idaho, just Google bathroom bill lawsuit and you'll be able to find more, and you'll find Emily's name on some court papers. We're going to take a break, and when we come back, I'm going to do my news bites. You're listening to me, Ellie Krug, with the Illegal Trans Woman. I will be back in a second.
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0: And we're back. Ellie Krug with the Illegal Trans Woman. Emily Jackson Edney, I truly wish we'd had more time to talk to her because she really is a pioneer. At least you got a sense of how she's worked hard in Idaho, and you can imagine how difficult it was in the aughts to come out in Idaho. And so, okay, news bites. I've got two of them for you. In the Atlantic this week, there's an essay by a transgender

0: briefings for the Biden administration. I would add that Julia Curley also passes 110% because if you did not know that she'd been assigned a different gender at birth, most likely there'd be no way that you would ever guess. But when Trump 2 came along and Trump started stripping transgender people of their rights, there was a question of how long that she would remain at the White House. I think that she stayed about 75 days until Laura Loomer got word that there was a transgender security professional in the White House. Go check out The Atlantic. You don't need that. You need a subscription to read Julia Curley, C-U-R-L-E-E story. She was incredibly courageous and she made the point that othering, okay, that forcing people out of government because of who they are has made the United States both weaker and more vulnerable. She is incredibly eloquent. There was a MSNBC interview of her. Also, go check that out. All right, that was Newsbite number one. Newsbite number two, recall how several shows ago I talked about transgender refugees. I've talked about transgender refugees a number of times, okay? But I talked about several shows ago about how in Seattle, trans refugees are showing up from other states, from like Texas and Florida, where they don't have rights, where the state is oppressing transgender people, and they're showing up in Seattle. But the Seattle nonprofits were overwhelmed because they didn't have the resources to provide for the trans refugees. Well, according to the Seattle Times in a story this week, the Seattle City Council has allocated $300,000 to local LGBTQ plus organizations to help with transgender refugees. This money will help pay for housing, food, and employment resources for trans folks. So that's great. I mean, it's $300,000. It's not a whole lot of money, but it's a start. And at least it's the city council reacting to the crisis that they're having in their state. I've got to imagine that this is being replicated, that trans refugees are in other places. We know that they're showing up in Denver. They're certainly showing up in Minneapolis and the Twin Cities. And this is only going to get worse as the oppression by the government ramps up, and particularly if the November elections go the wrong way. Okay, well, we're going to take a break. When we come back, I'm going to talk to you about my random acts. I've got a number of things. You're listening to me, Ellie Krug, on The Illegal Trans Woman. If you like what you hear, visit my website at elliekrug.com. I'm incredibly grateful that this show goes out across the world. Please tell other people about it. Please send the link of this show to others. I know that since I've been in Idaho and in Sonoma, California, where I also spoke, we've got people listening to this show now, more people, so that's great. All right, we're going to take a break, and we'll be back in a second.
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0: And we're back. Ellie Krug with The Illegal Trans Woman. I'm thrilled. Now it's time to talk about random acts. I've got, let's see if I can squeeze three of them in. Last month, at the end of July, I spoke about 16-year-old Mae Pollard, a transgender teen.

0: who was living in Boise, who had all the love of both of her parents, all the support that she could have, but who ended up taking her life because of the state oppression, the kind of stuff that we just heard from Emily Jackson, Edney. Well, when I was in Boise speaking at the WASMU Center, I gave a talk in that evening titled Gleaning Authenticity from a Moment of Truth. We had about 60 people in the audience. What I did not know was that Mae Pollard's mother was in that audience. Unfortunately, she didn't have the time to come up and introduce herself after the talk, but she sent me an incredibly touching email afterward. Telling me that she appreciated me being in Boise. She appreciated me talking about Mae on this show. And that shows you how the work of this show and my work can have meaning for people in a profound and deep way. And I'm grateful that she came to my talk. I'm grateful that she emailed me afterwards. Second, Random Act, as I have mentioned already, it looks like there's a strong possibility that I will go back to Boise. And if so, I'm hoping that my imprint, can be bigger than, I mean, I talked to a total of close to, 100 people when I was in, no, maybe 120 people when I was in Boise. I would like to be able to go back and speak to 500 or 1,000 people. We shall see what happens. Third random act. On this road trip, I stopped on my way. I was in North Dakota. I'd never been in North Dakota before other than in Fargo. I was out in western North Dakota in Medora, North Dakota, where the Teddy Roosevelt Presidential Museum is. And I stopped there. It is an incredibly cool looking building, built into the earth with an earthen roof where you can go up and walk on the roof. It was crowded the day that I went. It was very informative in a variety of ways. But what surprised me the most, I mean, Teddy Roosevelt lived an incredible life. He also lived a life of incredible pain and loss. His mother and his wife, who both lived in the same house in New York City, died on the same day within an hour of each other. Now, can you imagine that? And to boot, Teddy Roosevelt at that time had an infant daughter. He ended up going out to North Dakota to deal with that loss. But what surprised me the most about the whole museum was that with Trump whitewashing all of, American history, there still was a small exhibit about Roosevelt's decision to ignore the needs of Black Americans. He had at first reached out to the Black community, had the distinction of inviting the very first Black American to dinner at the White House. That was Booker T. Washington. But there was an incredible pushback against Roosevelt after that. And then he ended up ignoring the Black community for the rest of his terms while he was in the White House. I was surprised that they had that part of the exhibit. So what do you know? Maybe they just missed it. Okay, I got to go. A big thanks to my producer, Patrick. Thank you, Patrick, for doing this remotely and doing some hoop jumping for me. Listeners, I've been rushed in a variety of ways on the show. Sorry about that. But we needed to get this show in because you needed to hear about the work that I'm doing, about the experiences that I've had. I'll be back in the office, back at the station next week doing a regular show. And in the meantime, between now and then, go out and do something good for someone else as well as for yourself. Ellie Krug, a legal trans woman, over and out.
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18: This is an American History Minute. The origins of the United States flag have been debated for many years. While the popular theory is that Betsy Ross designed the flag on George Washington's request, it has been debunked by historians. On June 14, 1777, less than 1 year after the nation's Declaration of Independence, the Continental Congress passed an act establishing an official flag for the young nation. The resolution stated, "Resolved that the flag of the United States be 13 stripes, alternate red and white, that the Union be 13 stars, white in a blue field, representing a new constellation." It wasn't clear how the stars should be arranged, but various versions followed. Over time, stars were added to the blue field, as well as a couple of stripes after the additions of Vermont and Kentucky to the Union. Ultimately, it was settled to remain at 13 stripes as the nation continued to grow. On August 3, 1949, President Harry S. Truman officially declared June 14th as Flag Day. This has been an American History Minute.
19: This is WCPT telling you how you can shop Blue. Did you know that there are only 49 states in America that require you to have car insurance? At Chicago's Progressive Talk, we're in Illinois, and Illinois is one of the 49 states that require you to have car insurance. Let's look at some car insurance companies that support the Democratic Party. American Family Insurance. American Family Insurance was once very conservative, but since 2019, they have moved to the left, donating $214,000 to Democrats in 2024. AAA. AAA was also once very conservative, but in 2014, they shifted to the left, donating $235,000 to Democrats in 2024. 83% of their donations went to Democrats. Liberty Mutual. Now, Liberty Mutual leans to the left, and yes, they did donate $1.6 million to Democrats in 2024. That was only 64% of their donations. Progressive Insurance. Progressive does not give to politics, but some of their senior leaders do, and their senior leaders lean left. This has been WCPT telling you how you can shop Blue.
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21: NBC News Radio, I'm Rob Martier. President Trump says construction on the White House ballroom is running ahead of schedule, a day after the Supreme Court temporarily allowed work to continue. Trump praised the project this morning in a post on Truth Social, saying tremendous work has been done, and he included a photo of the site. On Friday, Chief Justice John Roberts ruled the work could temporarily resume on the ballroom, pending the High Court's review of an emergency appeal of a lower court's ruling by the White House. Canadian Prime Minister Mark Carney says retaliatory tariffs on the U.S. will begin on September 8th. Lisa Carton reports.
22: Carney announced the move at a Saturday morning news conference in response to the Trump administration's new 50% tariffs on Canadian goods. Carney said he will release more details in the coming days, adding that his government takes the step reluctantly. The new U.S. tariffs went into effect at midnight Saturday after trade talks with Canada collapsed. The tariffs impact about $20 billion worth of Canadian imports. I'm Lisa Carton.
21: Forecasters are keeping an eye on Tropical Storm Mokay off the coast of Hawaii. The Central Pacific Hurricane Center says Mokay is packing top winds of 50 miles per hour, and a flood watch has been activated for the Big Island through Monday. At last check, the storm was about 470 miles southeast of the Big Island. Officials say it could dump up to 15 inches of rain this weekend in parts of Hawaii, with life-threatening flooding and mudslides a big concern for many residents. Immigration authorities say federal agents boarded two cruise ships in Boston and arrested 11 foreign workers who are suspected of possessing child sexual abuse material. Customs and Border Protection said it conducted Operation Tidal Wave between August 14th and 16th. Border Patrol agents and investigators from the Department of Homeland Security say the arrests were made on the cruise ships Volendam and Norwegian Breakaway. Both cruise lines said they are cooperating with law enforcement. Rob Martier, NBC News Radio.
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26: Ow.
25: Ben, we're headed up north.
26: Ooh.
25: To our neighbors in Wisconsin. They had an election this week. The following comes from the State House News Service and Reed Wilson. The headline reads, "Why Wisconsin Democrats Chose the Moderate." Wisconsin voters on Tuesday delivered a shocking upset when Milwaukee County Executive David Crowley captured the Democratic nomination for governor, narrowly outlasting State Representative Francesca Hong, a self-proclaimed Democratic Socialist. Hong's candidacy had caused concern among national Democrats, who worried that her position on the party's left flank could have endangered a critical governorship in the nation's most politically polarized state. Party insiders see Crowley's victory, whew, as a relief. And several nonpartisan election ratings firms. Now, Ben, I know you wanted to talk about this. I went down in Wisconsin.
26: Yeah, it's just so funny the way you did that. It just cracked me up. wait, you didn't finish the part about the polling firms.
25: Nah, you go ahead. Just take it from that. People get what we're talking about here.
26: Okay. I am fascinated by this this election. I'm fascinated more about the fallout over the election and what it says about the state of Democratic politics, the divisions in the Democratic Party that are so pronounced. And I was telling a young doctor, Dr. D, Dennis, I am not a doctor. Remember those days, D?
25: Still not a doctor.
26: Not a doctor. I was telling that it just, some things have not changed in the 10 years that Dennis and I have been doing shows together. When we began, it's 9 years actually on the mic, but when we began, the Bernie Sanders, Hillary Clinton fallout was still very raw. This is 2017 and, months after, Trump defeated Hillary in the 2016 presidential election, and moderates, and centrists. I don't even know if they had that definition back then. But regular Dems, were just outraged at Bernie because, they blamed Bernie, for losing that election. And I always defended Bernie. I said, I don't know what you got against Bernie. He was on the campaign trail for Hillary Clinton. He went with Hillary to Iowa. He was urging voters, his voters, to vote for Hillary. He was pointing out how important it was. You may not agree with her on absolutely everything, but you cannot fall prey to your ideological purity tests. Like, this is very important. If for nothing else, the Supreme Court nominations. He was doing his thing, and still they criticized him in the aftermath, to the point where Dennis, who's a master, by the way, of live radio and getting listeners to call in, he goes, let's say, can I give the secret away, D? Can I give the secret away? Go ahead.
25: Go ahead.
26: So yeah. if let's say a guest stood us up, which has happened a few times, you know, I get stuck in traffic. Oh, and so we had to go live. So it'd be commercial break, and Dennis would go, okay, don't worry, pal. I got this. Just don't worry. And then he would come back. I should make him do it now because I can't do an adequate imitation. So Dr. D, come on, don't be scared. Do an imitation. You on the mic, circa, let's say, May of 2017, a guest has not shown up, and you want to get callers to call in. So what would you do? The floor is yours.
25: All right, Ben, the guest just canceled. Oh, my God. Don't worry. I got it. Hang tight. We go on in 3, 2, 1. Hey, everybody. How's it going? Hey, that Hillary. My God. What a piece of work. Am I right? Good Lord. 773-763-9278. And hey, how about that Bernie, huh? Oh, my God. This guy, can you believe what he did? Oh, my Lord. 773-763-9278. Call us up with your thoughts.
26: And the phones. By the way, you still got it, young man. You still got it. Okay. They got you stuck in that attic doing all that podcasting, but you still got it.
25: By the way, don't call, people. It's pre-recorded.
26: Yeah, don't call. Oh, my God. It's not calling. And Damien's answering the phone. What? Huh? Who? Dr. Dog, I see you. Anyway, so the phones would be lit up, and Bernie guys go, hey, Hillary, blah, blah, blah. She's the reason we lost. And the Hillary, my recollection was more like Bernie bros than Hillary defenders. But I don't know. It was 9 years ago, so I could have it wrong. They'd be going at it, you know, and fighting. Because sometimes Democrats, this is my theory, D, they're so used to losing the Republicans, and they feel so futile in the fight against Republicans. And in many cases, Democrats associate with Republicans. Some of the elite Democrats do, the ROM crowd, that they hate each other more than they hate Republicans. Why? Because they think they can beat each other. They know they can't beat Republicans in many instances, but they can beat each other. If lefties don't vote, that deprives the moderates of the votes they need to win. And if the moderates use all the money that they raise, use all the little tricks of the trade that they employed to beat Bernie back in 2016, they can keep the lefties from getting the nomination. And so they just get like trip on. Oh, yeah. Well, I can't beat Trump, but I can beat you. And I'm watching it happen again. And the stakes are so high one more time. Good God. Are we going to end this madness of Donnie Trump's reign? Got to do it. If you're going to do it, you got to take back the House. You got to take back the Senate. I got moderates who say, we're not supporting any lefties. We're going to declare war on the lefties. That was a headline in the New York Times. So I'm watching this relief out of Wisconsin that Hung, who is a lefty, was defeated by Crowley. And they keep insisting he's a moderate. I've looked at his record, D. He looks like your classic progressive. Somehow or other, a classic Democratic progressive, which used to be known as a Democratic liberal, has become a moderate. Because why? I don't know. It doesn't come from the crowd of the Democratic Socialists of America. See, it's sort of like, that's the other thing about the Democrats. They're all, it is high school cafeteria. There's cliques. There's the group that sits over there. That's the DSA club. There's the group that sits over there. That's the Dem club. And the two can't mix. I hate them. So anyway, I don't know. This guy is a classic progressive. I can't see the difference on issues like, to me, he's inseparable from J.B. Pritzker, let's say. Oh, no, my lefty friends are going, J.B.'s not liberal enough. Okay. All these ideological purity tests people have on both sides. And so they're just focused in on her Thanksgiving comment and analyzing, is that what pushed the voters over the top? Do you know about the Thanksgiving comment? Have you heard about this?
25: I've just heard it in passing. I haven't really heard the whole detail.
26: Because you're a normal human being? Let me just say this.
25: I guess so. Okay? Yeah.
26: Most people in this America have not heard the Thanksgiving comment. But like I said, all the nerds in the cafeteria, they've heard it. And they got opinions about it. And it's like, she said it. She's unelectable. And the comment was a tweet she made in 2020. I'm doing this off the top of my head. Is maybe we should get rid of Thanksgiving because it's a colonial. It's a remnant of a colonial situation in the United States where the colonists came in and moved the Native Americans off their land. And so now it's like she wants to get rid of Thanksgiving. Be scared, people. Be very scared. And by the way, MAGA is dropping stuff. Donald Trump dropped stuff that's more outrageous almost every single day. And somehow or other, America's not scared anymore. I think Americans can handle the Thanksgiving quote. If you're not going to vote for her because you hate lefties for whatever reason, you know, there's a lot of people out there, then you're just not going to vote for her. So you don't even need the Thanksgiving quote. I know some people that just despise the lefty. And I think it's because, if I may be their analyst, because they know the left is right. Correct, not right.
5: Oh, okay.
26: Yeah.
5: Like, wait.
26: They know they're correct.
5: It's like, get the bong out. Get the bong out. That was what the left is right.
26: Yeah, I know, man. That was so bongy. Hold on, guys. love reefer. I haven't smoked since 1980, but I love it.
5: I'll be sure to grab that clip. Oh, man, I love reefer.
26: Just grab that. Please put that one out there. Rich Miller, quote that one. By the way, thank you, Rich Miller. We'll get to that in a little bit. But anyway, so I'm just watching this. It's kind of a perverse delight. On one hand, I'm horrified, D, because, I mean, I admit it, I'm a Democrat. I'm like the last guy in America who says, I don't even think Rahm says he's a Democrat anymore. Mayor Rahm, I'm not really a Democrat. I'm looking for ways to cross party lines and things that unite us. You can't think of one thing that unites Democrats and Republicans, except perhaps their opposition to data centers. And right now, the elites of both parties are trying to figure out a way to cook up a strategy to get more data centers. Data or data? I don't know. I've had guests on who said either one. Shove them down their throats. I just saw our old friend Gil Villegas, alderman here in the city of Chicago, use that line about data centers use up water. Yeah, but so do golf courses. Like, what, Gil? We already analyzed that one. So, D, I'm watching this. It's like I've gone back in time. The year is 2017. I am a young rookie. Well, not young. I'm a rook, an old rookie on the radio station following your lead as you drummed up phone calls by pitting Bernie supporters against Hillary supporters. I guess some things never change. Some fights never end. This divide still exists.
5: And sometimes you need content.
26: Yeah.
5: Gotta say, Ben. I mean, wait, was that it?
26: Yeah.
5: Fantastic cold opening.
26: Thanks, Ben. I could have gone on and on, but we have more things to get to.
5: Yeah, I think you're right. Coming up, what might be considered as the worst kept secret in Illinois politics history. Of course, Alexi Giannoulias is running for mayor of Chicago.
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5: Gotta say, he sounds a lot like Obama.
26: He does, man.
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5: 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J-O-R-A, V as in victory, S-K-Y. Subscribe. Give us a review. But remember the rule. 5 stars only. So let's find out what happened in Chicago and or Illinois. We begin in Illinois. And, well, it may have been the best kept secret in Illinois politics. Ben, what the hell is going on with Illinois House Speaker? No, not Mike Madigan, the current Illinois House Speaker, Chris Welch. The following comes from CBS News and Ben Zielinski. The headline reads, I'm embarrassed by it. Speaker Welch apologizes for interactions with former staffer. Says here, Illinois House Speaker Emanuel Chris Welch is apologizing for his interactions with a former staff member who brought a sexual harassment complaint against ex-representative Harry Benton to his office. Welch told Capital News Illinois it wasn't until he read a Chicago Tribune article last month, then he realized his actions, including reacting to the former staffer's Instagram photos with heart eyes and inviting her to a bar through an encrypted messaging app. That made her feel uncomfortable. We have a quote here from Welch. Welch said, quote, when I read that, I felt terrible. That certainly was not my intent, but I made her feel uncomfortable, and I have to own that. I regret that, and I'm embarrassed by it, and I apologize for it, and I think that's taking responsibility. I'm going to pause there. Ben, I know you had a guest on the show this week talking about all this, so that came out of nowhere.
26: Yeah, okay, so I did have a guest, and I urge everybody, I don't want to repeat everything that happened in the conversation between the guests and myself. State Representative Kelly Cassidy, a.k.a. Casey, shout out Kelly, a very good friend of the show, has been for a while, came on and went A to Z on Welch Gate or Benton Gate or Dumb Democrats Gate, whatever you want to call it. Man, it was, you talk about, man, this is the theme of today's show. So when I watch the fallout in Wisconsin, I'm thinking of Hillary Clinton versus Bernie in 2017. This is just such a reminder of the controversy and the scandal that swirled around the last House Speaker, Michael Joseph Madigan, in 2019, when the very similar issue, how he handled a complaint from a from one of his employees regarding sexual harassment by another employee. Elena Hampton was the one who issued the complaint. And shout out Elena Hampton, very courageous woman. And so eventually it led to Michael Joseph Madigan having to step down. And Dennis and I, man, we had a we had a field day on that one. Remember, D? And part of the story that Dennis and I followed obsessively was the struggle Democratic legislators had when it came to taking a stand against Michael Joseph Madigan. And we had this routine we used to do about the bus. Are they going to get on the bus? Are they off? It's ancient history, but we had a blast with it, trying to make light of a very serious matter. And the reality is that the speaker is so powerful in Springfield, and the controls so much of the daily life of a legislator. In this case, they're Democrat because Chris Welch is a Democrat and he runs the Democratic caucus, which is the majority caucus. And so they're very concerned and scared about speaking out against him and taking a stand against him, even if they think the odds are he did something wrong. And they're just kind of hoping this whole controversy just blows away. You know, just can this end? Can we change the, will this cycle, you know, this new cycle end so we could just go back to existence? And Kelly Cassidy, to her credit, is one of the few people who takes a strong stand. Now, part of that, and she believes very strongly about the issue. The other part is that she's in a relatively safe district. We talked about this on the show. One of her great quotes was that if you take a stand, even against a powerful politician that controls your destiny more or less in the state house or in the city council, and if you take a stand against them, but a stand that your constituents would believe in, you will be safe politically, more or less, because your constituents will appreciate you standing up to them. I call that the Helen Schiller theory. Helen Schiller proved that as alderwoman, which took stands against Daley. And I wish more Democrats would have the courage to follow Kelly Cassidy's behavior, her practice on issues like this. But it's tough, D. You know, you want to fall in line. You want to support the guy that helped you. Maybe you got a favor taken care of by Madigan or Welch, you know, and it's like, he's been good to me. I don't want to say something that'll irritate him and then he'll hold it against me. I don't know what. I don't live in Springfield. I don't operate there. But just, ladies and gentlemen, think about it in terms that you all can understand. Having to take a public stand against your boss. Having to go on a mic. You know, my reporters, D, if I ask them about their publishers, they go, well, off the record, boom, off the record. I don't blame them. They're worried. They'll say the wrong thing, offend the boss. The boss will either move to fire them or hurt them, you know. And so it's, I don't say it's easy to do the right thing, D, or the correct thing. Thank you. So I give Kelly Cassidy a lot of credit. And if you want to hear all the details of this ongoing story saga, definitely check out the Kelly Cassidy conversation that dropped on my podcast.
8: Now, it says here that Kelly Cassidy has not called for him to resign. It looks like there's only one person. Yeah, it says here Representative Fred Crespo of Hoffman Estates is the only Democratic representative to call for Welch to resign at the moment. Do you expect this list to grow? What do you think? Yeah.
26: It's a baby Madigan situation. First of all, Fred Crespo is, Welch was moved against Fred Crespo. They have their differences in the past. So really there's nothing Welch can do to Crespo that he hasn't already done. So that partly explains why he, has taken the strong stand. I suspect if I had to put money in Vegas on this one, I would say this will not grow, that the Dems don't want to make this an issue on the eve of an election. I also predict in one of the great moves of hypocrisy of all time that Republicans will try to make hay of it within the campaign with their mailings, et cetera. And I'd just like to point out that the leader of the Republican Party, young Donald Trump, he's 80 years old, demented, was convicted of sexual assault in trial and just had to pay $5 million finally to E. Jean Carroll. So that's that Republican leader, and they don't ever talk about that. So my guess is, D, and I think the story is going to sort of fade away to a degree until election time when the Republicans really put the heat on it.
8: All right. Yes. Go check out that interview with Kelly Cassidy. Ben talked with her. The interview got one person's attention. I know that. Capital Facts' Rich Miller. Isn't that right, Ben?
26: Yes, he did. Thank you very much, Rich. Appreciate you, the shout out, and quoting the story. And Shia Capo, she did it the week before, right, Dave? We got to give a shout out to Shia.
8: Shout out to Come Shia Capo. Shout out to Shia Capo. She, talked about Ben's interview with JB Pritzker.
26: Yeah. Shout out Shia. Good job. Thank you very much, both of you, Rich and Shia, spreading the word.
8: And guys, go check out both of those interviews. Ben's sit down with JB Pritzker, Ben's talk with Kelly Cassidy, thebenjarovskyshow.com, JORAV as in victory, SKY. You can also check them wherever you check out podcasts. Thebenjarovskyshow.com, also the new home for Ben Jarovsky columns. Now to the news in the city of Chicago. My, oh, my. We've been gone for about a week here doing the Oh, What a Week program. We got more candidates to talk about running for mayor. And it's time for a Chicago mayoral candidate update.
9: Mandy, this is a Chicago mayoral candidate update. Hey, hey. I love Harold Washington.
8: Oh, yeah.
26: The show's so broke.
8: Shout out.
26: I'm doing the voiceover.
8: To our impressionist, our Ben Jarovsky impressionist. That guy cost a lot, all right? I hope you liked it. He's impressionist. My God. Yes, it's a Chicago mayoral candidate update. Remind me to change that intro next week. It's true, everybody. Oh, man. We've been talking about this one for, I don't know, since wintertime, maybe?
26: Yeah, big fella.
8: Secretary of State Alexei Janulius is looking to become no longer the Secretary of State. He wants to become the Chicago mayor. Yes, Alexei Janulius is running for mayor of Chicago. Before we read the story, Ben, your thoughts when you first heard the news. Maybe if you can sum it up in three words, what would it be?
26: Was not surprised. Hey, how about that, huh? Three words.
8: I was thinking about told you so, but, you know, that works too.
26: That's a little arrogant, okay? I told you so. No, I don't know. Was not surprised at all. We all saw that one coming, ladies and gentlemen. Nobody wants to be Secretary of State. Well,
8: Jesse White did it for a long time.
26: Can we just go back to Jesse White? He was just as good as Secretary of State. He wasn't using it for a springboard to something else. We all knew. Janulius, oh, I'm so bored with this job. Remember Janulius trying to pretend like he cared about the
8: real ID.
26: The real ID. Oh, I'm so sick of this.
8: I hate my job. Get a real ID.
26: Just leave me alone already with the real IDs. Oh, D, Chicago loves this guy. All right. Can we just elect him now? He's so good looking. He's so strong. We call him the Hunk, the Hulk.
8: I've never heard one person say this. Is all Ben saying this, by the way.
26: They love him. They love Janulius. Yeah, can I tell you an inside story?
8: Sure.
26: All right, this is breaking news. I was walking down the street the other day, and who do I spy right there on the sidewalk? But, drum roll, Alexei Janulius. He was standing on the sidewalk. And I don't know who he was standing. His security guard was there. And I don't know what he was doing. He was standing. I don't know what he was doing, but there he was. So I said, hello, Mr. Secretary. And, as I walked by, he said, hello. Oh, wait, hold on, D. I got to do it. Hello. That's a terrible imitation. I apologize. That's me trying to imitate Alexei talking like Obama. So D, you say it. Okay. You pretend you're Alexei. Hello, Mr. Secretary.
10: Who the hell are you?
26: That's pretty good. He was not far from Mayor Rahm's house, so I just assumed he was talking to Mayor Rahm.
8: I mean, that's a good chance, right?
26: Yeah, get advice. Mayor Rahm, how do I do it? You gotta like, do I put a sweater on? We all saw this coming. He's like from central casting, for a Chicago mayor. I don't know, D. I think more of a candidate's gonna have to drop out of the race. I just don't know. I don't see a path forward for them with Alexi in there. He's got $22 million, I believe. $22 million. That's okay. That may be not a lot for Donnie Trump, ladies and gentlemen. That's true. Good point, listeners. But it's a lot for a Chicago election. I don't think anybody comes even close. Brandon Johnson has barely raised any money at all. So he's going to buy TV commercials. He's going to have a staff to go out and get him the signatures to get on the ballot. Maybe he'll challenge, I'll hire a lawyer to challenge some of his opponents. Although, really, why bother? I've been thinking, it's like, will Mike Quigley, Congressman Mike Quigley, stay in the race with Giannoulias in the race? And they sort of have the same path to victory. Northside, you know, Giannoulias went to Latin High School. I don't know if you folks knew that, Latin High School in Lincoln Park. So, you know, he's got that Northside connections. And, you know, I don't know if you're Mike Quigley. Why bother, Mike? You know, you got a safe seat in Congress. Go back to Congress.
8: All right. Well, before we get into Mike Quigley and the other candidates, let's read through this story here. The following comes from WTTW and Heather Sharon, Illinois. Oh, by the way, right before our last, oh, what a week, we mentioned this, that, Giannoulias was going to be given a speech on Sunday in Bronzeville. It says Illinois Secretary of State Alexi Giannoulias launched a bid for Chicago mayor on Sunday, joining the already large field of candidates eager to deny Mayor Brandon Johnson the second term. He has yet to announce he will seek Giannoulias. Now, Ben, here's something. How old is Alexi Giannoulias?
26: Oh, wow, I do not know this. Try to figure this out. I think he's a Gen Xer. He loves Nirvana. I just made that up.
8: He probably does.
26: I love him, man. I saw him live once.
8: Kurt Cobain?
26: Oh my God. Do you think he ever drops the Obama thing? I mean, like, if he's with his bros, you know, like talking about the great music of the 90s. Like if he's with Proko Joe. Remember Proko Joe loved the 90s?
8: Yeah.
26: Oh, love the 90s, man. God, it was when music was at its
8: best. Oh, I love Portishead.
26: I'm guessing this is, let me figure this out. Hold on, D. I would say, I'm just doing this as a 25. I'd say he's 52.
8: Ben Jarofsky says 52. Ben, is that your final answer?
26: Yes.
8: Alexi Giannoulias is 50 years old.
26: Okay, wow. That, you know, I was in the ballpark.
8: I mean, yeah, you were wrong.
26: I was wrong, but I wasn't too wrong. It's not horseshoes, okay? 50, man. So that means, was he born in 76? Yeah?
8: Who do I look like? Dan Biss. All right. In a video posted early Sunday morning, last Sunday morning, because remember, we took a week off here. Giannoulias said he was running for mayor. We're not going to play the video. I'm just going to read the quotes. We do have a video, though, from NBC5 that we're going to play. In a video posted last week, Giannoulias said he was running for mayor because Chicagoans, quote, need to demand better from City Hall. Giannoulias formally launched his campaign at the Bronzeville headquarters of the International Brotherhood of Electric Workers, Local 134, signaling he had the enthusiastic support of the city's trade unions. I mean, they're letting you use the building. That's one would assume. None of these unions supported Johnson during the last mayoral election. Brandon Johnson, that is. Yeah. In his speech, Giannoulias promised to bring a new kind of leadership to City Hall, vowing repeatedly not to divide Chicagoans. Best of luck. The quote.
10: Good luck with that one, AG.
8: I got a tall task ahead of you here, buddy. He said, quote, Chicagoans don't expect. No, I'm not going to do it. He said, quote, Chicagoans don't expect perfection, but they do expect leadership that listens, that rolls up its sleeves to work hard, and that loves this city as much as they do. Giannulli has said, promising to lead a government that delivers, government that demands better, and that gets things done. Giannulli's video and speech were light on specific policy proposals. Yeah. Well, you know, yeah, got to brainstorm a little. Although he promised to implement universal pre-kindergarten, raise the minimum wage, and expand affordable housing. Giannulli said he would, quote, demand a fairer tax system that protects working families, not billionaires. And he also said Chicago should hire 1,000 more police officers. So that was from his announcement speech. Mm-hmm. It doesn't sound too bad, right?
26: Well, compared to what? To quote Les McCann and Eddie Harris. Oh my God, there's a reference that I'm saying.
8: Hang tight, millennial. Millennials, Z's, hang tight. We got it.
26: Poor millennials and Z's.
8: Yeah, oh, you know, God. You guys are going to vote. Just please keep listening. Some good information.
26: Les McCann and Eddie Harris. First of all, it was a throwback. When I saw the 1,000 cops, I'm like, oh my God, you were talking to Rahm. Cause ladies and gentlemen, if you recall, it wasn't Mayor Rahm yet. He was wannabe Mayor Rahm. And when he got kicked out of the White House and came home to Chicago and announced, I'm going to run for mayor, even though I know nothing about being mayor, anything about Chicago. He announced, this is 2010, I want to say, that he was going to hire 1,000 cops, D, and then he was going to pay for the cops with TIF money. All right. So that's what Rahm said. So at least Rahm was a little more specific than Giannulli's, who just said, I'm going to hire 1,000 cops. Well, oh, yeah, what are you going to pay for it with? It's number one. Of course, then when Rahm found out what the TIF program was all about, like throwing money to your donors and other fat cats that love you, like, oh, I'm not going to waste this money on stuff that doesn't like on police officers. So much for that promise. I don't even know realistically, D, I'm going to have PC. Peter Cunningham's going to come on the show in a little while, in about a week, who's, does a lot of analysis regarding police and law and order and criminal justice. Do we need 1,000 more police? I mean, crime is down. Population is down. Obviously there are police doing things, on the payroll that you could have civilians do. So maybe you can do, move some police from desk work to, on the street. I mean, have you studied this, Giannulli's? Is like, or is it just one of those things where Rahm like told you, just say 1,000 police. That's all they need to hear. They'll nod their heads. They're not that bright, Chicago voters. They voted me twice. All you had to do is put a sweater on. Got it. Sweater, 1,000 police. So he didn't say anything about TIF funds. So he didn't say how he's going to pay for the 1,000 police. He didn't say whether we needed 1,000 police. What he would do with 1,000 police. That's a lot of police, D. Yeah.
8: Sounds like we're working with more than driver's permits, buddy.
26: Yeah. So I saw that. And then, what was the other thing? How are you going to pay? Was it universal pre-K? Yeah. Universal pre-K. Man. All right. I'm with you on that. But how are you going to pay for that? Listen. I personally believe there's money for it in the universe of public money. There's money for every kid in this country to go to pre-K. There's money for every kid to go to college. There's money for every kid to go to trade school. There's money to hire 1,000 cops if you want to hire 1,000 cops, figure out what you want to do with them. But of course, we're wasting it on the war in Iran. We're wasting it on the Arctic ice crunchers. You've heard about that, the Donnie Trump loves these big boats from Finland that go through ice. I don't know who the guy's demented. He saw a TV show in the 50s and he wanted to buy some ships. You know, over $1.5 trillion on the defense budget next year. So the money exists. You're absolutely correct, Mr. Secretary Giannulli's. There is money, public money, but you would have to get Donnie to kick it to Chicago. And that's not going to happen unless you pull a Eric Adams and go, he's really a great guy. Can't we just all get along? There's that, you know, you could try that strategy. Right now, D, I just had so many flashbacks to Mayor Rahm's campaign when I heard him promising the 1,000 police. The difference, of course, being at least Mayor Rahm said how he's going to pay for it. And again, one more time, he broke his promise on that front. So didn't really matter what he said on the campaign trail.
8: And, you know, I think you might be onto something, man. I think he is meeting up with Rahm. He's there. Rahm lives in your neighborhood. You saw him in the neighborhood. I say go the same time next week and see if you see him again.
26: Okay. What time was it? I can't remember. I was lost. Walking down the street. I was thinking great thoughts. And then all of a sudden, oh my God, there's Secretary of State Janulius.
8: You're like, is that Arnold Schwarzenegger?
26: No. Yeah. By the way, it's so funny because Abdul El-Zayed, who is the Democratic candidate for senator in Michigan, a lefty, that dude is built like Arnold Schwarzenegger. I don't know if you've seen him. And like people that dislike him, who are moderate Democrats, make fun of him. Oh, bodybuilder wearing with those big muscles. And Janulius is really built too. He's clearly lifting weights, D. I mean, let's just talk about the obvious.
8: You're very impressed with Alexi Janulius' physique.
26: He's got a great physique, aren't you? I mean, let's be honest.
8: I mean, yeah, but like so much, in fact, that I think it may influence your vote.
26: If I was voting for mayoral candidate with best physique, no doubt about it. I'm voting for the big feller, okay? Anyway, he does have a great physique. But I don't see the moderates making fun of his physique. Hey, guys, come on. Be equal. Equal make funners. If you're going to make fun of Abdul in Michigan, make fun of Alexi in Chicago. Come on, guys. Can't have it just one way. He is good looking. Great physique. I'll give him that.
8: Says here, Janulius, married with 4 daughters younger than 10. Says here, Janulius, who also frequently posts video of his workouts, watched all of them like 50 times apparently, and time on the basketball court that drew online attention when he posted a picture snapped while marching in the 2023 Chicago Pride Parade, which was nearly rained out. There you go.
26: Yeah, he was drenched. That's when I first knew he had a great physique. He was just saying, man. I'm the only one talking about the elephant in the room, or in this case, the great physique in the room. Chicagoans, if you're going to vote for a great physique, that's your guy. I've seen Chicagoans make the voting decisions on dumber reasons than his physique. Okay. So if that's your thing, by the way, the ongoing debate between me and Eric Zorn, is he really that good in basketball? Easy takes the position that yes, he's really good. I'm like, oh.
8: Well, I don't know about basketball. Let's find out if he's good at interviewing on television. NBC5 spoke with Alexi Janulius. I believe it was NBC5's Yes Indeed, Marianne Ahern. Oh, Alexi, you're going up against a bulldog. Here we go. Here's sexy Alexi.
11: All right. Why? Why? Why do you want to do this?
12: Well, I love the city of Chicago. I love it with every ounce of my soul and heart. You know, my parents were immigrants. They met here in Chicago. I lived here my whole life. We're raising our 4 girls here. I'm never leaving Chicago. I hope my girls never leave Chicago. And I remain maniacally bullish on the city's future. Unfortunately, you know, we've settled for city government that just hasn't met the moment. And, you know, we have a city that's filled with hardworking people who've done everything right. They go to work every day. They've started their business. They're raising their families. They pay taxes. And not only has the city of Chicago not made life easier, it's made it harder for so many of them. And I think we need to demand better schools, better public transportation, better fiscal management, better housing options, better customer service from every single agency. And that means, you know, creating more jobs, getting more companies to come here, growing the tax base, changing the narrative around Chicago, making it a safer place to raise your family. I still believe in my heart that Chicago can be the best city in the world. We just have to have a city government that reflects that and is willing to work towards the same.
26: That's a pretty good pitch. I got him credit. He had it down. I mean, I could break it down. It's kind of empty rhetoric, everything he said. Changing the narrative of Chicago. I give you Mark Sims credit for this line. Brandon Johnson lost control of the narrative from the moment he was elected mayor, and other people changed the narrative on him. whereas Mayor Rahm drove the narrative about Chicago. And in some ways, the parallels between the two mayors who are just opposites ideologically are very similar. I could throw Lori Lightfoot in the mix too, but she had to deal with COVID, so I'm going to keep her out of this. But neither one of them have addressed the central problem of financing Chicago, which is we don't have enough money to pay for our obligations, the situation that has existed in the city of Chicago since I can remember. Back when I first moved here in 1981, the schools had just gone bankrupt.

0: award that could launch his career, to say I was a success in Chicago, because he was a failure across the board, both on the fiscal issues and then, of course, on issues like Laquan McDonald and schools and mental health clinics, that he just left to save his career. And he's kind of he's trying to create a new ROM that kind of overlooks what he did in Chicago. So it's empty rhetoric. If he could change the narrative, if he can get the reporters of the city to concentrate every day on whatever his press team put out, and if he could take control of the city council, which he probably will if he is elected mayor, and so that they're all singing his praise, then that will kind of like reassure people who basically enjoy their life that, okay, I'll let him do whatever he wants. And that's what we did with Mayor Daley. Okay, I'll let him do whatever he wants. My life is good. I like my house. I like my park district. I like where my kid goes to school. And that's essentially the strategy that Mayor Rahm followed and Mayor Daley followed. Control the narrative. Make sure that every day begins with reporters praising you for everything, anything good in the city, and deflecting blame on anything bad. If you can successfully do that, you're going to be mayor for a long, long time. And so I think he knows that. And he's just sort of like reciting a script that's written by a very clever strategist. Sounds good. Dee, I think this guy is, that ability to deliver those lines as effectively as he did, combined with the fact that he's got great name recognition because he's Secretary of State, the fact that he's got $22 million, don't forget that, Dee, in the bank. This guy's going to be hard to beat. Or as he and Barack Obama would say, he's going to be hard to beat.
1: Well, I think right now somewhere in Illinois, Raja Krishnamurthy is disagreeing with you.
0: Wow.
1: Remember all the money that guy had when he ran?
0: Very good comeback, young D. Very good. I tell you what, the kid from Alton, the scrapper, came back with a good one there. Can't argue with that. So it's not impossible. You're right, D. You're right.
1: All right. And I think with all Alexi Giannoulias interviews, we should do something here on the Ben Jarofsky Show. The Obama factor on a scale of 1 to 5. What's the Obama factor so far on Giannoulias in this NBC interview?
0: Wait, so 1 is doesn't sound at all like him.
1: Yeah.
0: 5 says, yeah. And 5 says, oh, it sounds like him.
1: Yeah.
0: 5.
1: 5. You're going 5.
0: Yeah, I'm going 5.
1: Oh, I was
0: going
1: to give him a nice, like, maybe 3. Less Obama. You're right.
0: 4. Room for improvement, Alexi. For improvement.
1: Well, we got one more to play, so let's hear and just keep that in mind on the Obama factor, okay? How much he sounds like Obama. Let's go ahead and continue here. Shout out to NBC 5 and Marianne Ahern. I don't think she's asking him the Ozempic question.
2: Willing to trade Secretary of State for the title of mayor. That does have some saying. How can you run for 2 offices at the same time?
3: Well, first of all, I am enormously proud of the work we've done in the Secretary of State's office. Everything we've promised, what we've done. We've modernized the DMVs. We've streamlined services. We've rebuilt trust in government again by making things easier for customers. We've also made sure that libraries, underserved communities have more funding. We've helped police through our carjacking vehicle motor task force. And so when I think about what we've done and the success we've had in streamlining operations, modernizing, I'm excited, but also I love this city very much, as I just mentioned. And, you know, we're at a crossroads, and we've got some enormous challenges, and I want to be part of the solution. You know, look, running for mayor is like interviewing for a job. And when you're interviewing for a job, you don't quit the one you're in.
2: Explain that.
1: Before he explains it, Ben, your thoughts. And hey, can we do the dishes after the interview?
0: The bit about libraries needing have more funding. Alexi Giannoulias, the city you're about to inherit, if you win, the odds look very good for you, is doing a terrible job at adequately funding its libraries. I just recorded an interview with the great Rachel Hinton, investigative reporter. You can listen to it, Alexi Giannoulias. And the Chicago Public Library does not have enough money to adequately hire drivers to carry books from one branch to another. Books are backing up. So people actually use the library. And I work for the assumption that most people in power in the city of Chicago do not use the libraries. But a lot of people in Chicago do use the library. People are hurt by the inability to adequately fund the libraries. And you can blame Brandon Johnson for that. And you can blame your beloved Chicago City Council.

0: because they're the ones who passed the last budget. Okay. A lot of the people that support you for mayor that showed up at your press conference, they voted for the last budget that did not adequately fund the libraries. You might want to ask them. So you did not adequately fund Chicago Public Library. You're not helping Chicago Public Library. We need help. And so if you are elected mayor, I hope you remember this and that you do adequately fund. Now, let's play. I want to hear his answer for to that question about running for two offices, his explanation about the interview.
1: Yeah, Marianne Ahern's like, hey, it's not going to be that easy, buddy. Explain.
2: Well, running for mayor is like interviewing for a new job, a very difficult job. But when other people interview for a job, they don't quit the one they're in.
3: And so it's fair to those who, I mean, some like where you're at and say, stay Secretary of State. They're kind of worried about that. They're worried how what's going to happen to that place. And say, how do you get, you're going to have your feet in two places at the same time. Is that doable?
2: Again, that's up to voters to decide. I'm very proud of the work that we've done that will always continue, our modernization efforts, making life easier. You know, when we got in office, people dreaded coming to the DMV. We've eliminated wait times. We've gotten rid of bureaucracy. We've moved more services online, which, by the way, is exactly what the city of Chicago needs. And that's why I'm running for mayor.
1: All right, that's enough.
0: That's terrible. I'm sorry, Alex. You should have been honest. You should have said, look, Marianne, here's the deal. I think Brandon Johnson is beatable. But if I don't step up and run now, I'll lose my chance because someone like Mendoza or Quigley, they'll want run and win. And so then I can't go against them 4 years from now because we're all cut from the same cloth. We're all part of the same pack. So I lose my chance. Get it? So I got to run now because this guy's beatable. He's got no money. I got $22 million, right? I got this guy who writes these lines, which I've memorized and I deliver. So yeah, I got to run now. Duh. And by the way, I got to give Delmarie Cobb credit. Recording earlier this week, we discussed the whole issue. I was hoping to hear his response because I wanted to see if it was similar to Delmarie's. It was not. But Delmarie, man, she doesn't play. She said, what did he say? You don't tell your boss when you're going to go for another job. Remember you said that, D?
1: Yeah.
0: And when Delmarie heard that, she goes, we're your boss. The voters are your boss. That's who you work for. So you've told your boss. You've told us. Essentially what you've asked is your boss to approve a transfer from one job to another job. That's what you're doing. That's what you're asking. So you should be honest. Just go, look, I'm sick of being Secretary of State. It's run its course. I've milked it for as much as I can. I want higher office. Marianne Ahern, can't you understand that? I want my picture everywhere in the city of Chicago. I want, like, when you come into O'Hare, you see Mayor Janulius, my city, my town. And if I win, they'll take down Maria Pappas's picture from all the restaurants in Greektown. Oh, my, they got a rivalry going, huh, D? So I would have appreciated an honest answer.
1: The Obama factor, what was it? On that last part there.
0: Okay. I did go too high. That was a 4. Come on, D.
1: Okay. A 4.
0: That little us. How does the
1: He wasn't a 5. And some of these previous things I saw him years ago.
4: Do you think a woman like Michelle would marry a nerd? Why don't you ask her?
0: That's really Obama.
1: I can't tell. Was that Julius Obama? I don't know.
0: I don't know who. I can't. Cannot tell the difference between the two of them. So where do you give him?
1: 3.5.
0: Damn, he's tough, man.
1: All right. So Alexi Janulius, yes, he's running for mayor. We'll see how this plays out. Ben's got him locked in as winning this thing. But we'll see.
0: I put my money in Vegas already. I did not bet, ladies. I don't bet. I'm not a reformed gambler.
1: And hey, we're still waiting for a certain someone.
5: People mocked President Johnson. And we ended up with Richard Nixon.
1: Brandon, are you running for mayor, dude? What's going on?
0: Taking his time in announcing, all right? He's taking his time, D. I think he's going to run. I have my friends who text me all the time. He's not running, Ben. Your guy's not running. He hasn't done a very good job of fundraising, it's true. To put it mildly.
1: Well, you don't have to worry about this next person not running for mayor because, yes, he's doing it again. The following comes from Block Club Chicago and Lee Giangreco. This was August 11th. Willie Wilson has announced he is running for mayor. With a crowd of about 60 supporters gathered in a packed storefront in East Garfield Park, the perennial Chicago mayoral candidate Willie Wilson made his formal campaign announcement on Monday night. In his speech, Wilson touted his business bona fides and claimed that Chicago was balancing its budget on the working class through fines and fees such as red light cameras and parking tickets. He said, quote, "I don't use big words. I speak plain and have good common sense. City Hall could use more common sense." Are we surprised by this one, Ben?
0: No. I think Willie Wilson loves running for mayor. He clearly loves running for mayor. He clearly loves the accolades he gets.
1: Okay, if the two candidates, if the runoff is Willie Wilson and Alexi Giannoulias, who are you picking, Ben?
0: Who would I vote for? Or yeah. Who would I?
1: Who would you vote for?
0: Wow. Damn.
1: I like this. I like this game too. Announce two candidates and then do an imaginary runoff.
0: Yeah, it's really hard because Willie Wilson's MAGA. I just despise MAGA. But on the other hand, I do like Willie Wilson as a human being. I don't know Alexi. I've never met him or talked to him. I did cross past him in the street and I said, "Hello, Mr. Secretary." At this moment, I would probably vote for Willie.
1: Oh, wow.
0: Because I would assume Alexi was going to win in a landslide, which he would. And I just want to be one more vote against him. Okay. So, that's where I am today. If you ask me next week, I might give you a different answer.
1: Well, it sounds to me like you need to learn a little more about Alexi Giannoulias. So, Ben, let's just go ahead and make the call. Hey, Alexi, you listening? Come on the Ben Jarofsky show, would you? Come on, who do we got to talk to get you on the program? And that was a Chicago mayoral candidate update.
6: This is a 2027 Chicago mayoral candidate update. Hey. Let's go, Brandon.
1: Oh, yeah, there we go. Back to the downstate voice. That's how we like it, buddy. All right. Shout out to our downstate voice guy for doing that intro.
0: Ladies and gentlemen, that's our show for today. An outstanding job by Dr. B. And he does a great job imitating Barack Obama and Alexi Giannoulias, running the board, playing clips, and dancing while talking. So I think we all agree. Hey, Dr. D, give yourself a raise. Take it out of petty cash. Peace and love, everybody.
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8: Would it be crazy if you packed your bags and left? For a week, a month, a year. What if you left for 2 years? What if you were going far away to help in a village on the edge of the Gobi Desert? To teach children and learn a thing or two about yourself? Would that be crazy? Peace Corps. Life is calling. How far will you go?
9: This is WCPT telling you how you can shop blue. Let's see if we can shop blue and slay by looking at clothing brands that support the Democratic Party. Nike. Now, yes, Nike's co-founder is very Republican. However, the other 83% of the company supports the Democratic Party. $894,000 in 2024. Dior. Now, Dior does not give to politics, but some of their employees do. And 84% of their donations went to Democrats in 2024. Adidas. Adidas also does not give to politics, but a lot of their employees do, as 97% of their employees' donations went to Democrats. Gucci. Gucci also does not donate to politics, but their employees do, and 84% of their employees' donations went to the Democratic Party. Chanel. Chanel also does not give to politics, but guess what? 99% of their employees donated to Democrats in 2024. I would hate to be that guy in the 1%. This has been WCPT telling you how you can shop blue.
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14: NBC News Radio. I'm Rob Martier. Canadian Prime Minister Mark Carney says retaliatory tariffs on the United States will begin on September 8th. He announced the move at a morning news conference in response to the Trump administration's new 50% tariffs on Canadian goods.
15: Canadian exports to the United States lower costs for American families. In contrast, tariffs are taxes.
14: Carney said he will release more details in the coming days, adding that his government takes the step reluctantly. The new U.S. tariffs went into effect at midnight after trade talks with Canada collapsed. The tariffs impact roughly $20 billion worth of Canadian imports. President Trump says construction on the White House ballroom is running ahead of schedule, a day after the Supreme Court temporarily allowed work to continue. Trump praised the project in a morning post on Truth Social, saying tremendous work has been done. On Friday, Chief Justice John Roberts ruled the work could temporarily resume on the ballroom, pending the High Court's review of an emergency appeal of a lower court's ruling by the White House. New research says the San Andreas Fault may be slipping faster than originally thought. Rich Cassone has details.
16: The city is preparing an audit of its Flock camera system after finding out that its data was shared nationwide. Flock Safety CEO Garrett Langley reassured,
17: "We don't own the data, our customers do."
16: Palo Alto's police chief said the cameras have helped solve cases and locate missing persons. Critics want to make sure the value isn't overridden by misuse of the data. An independent police auditor will conduct the review. I'm Rich Cassone.
14: Indy cars will be racing on the streets of Washington, D.C. on Sunday for the Freedom 250 Grand Prix. The race will start and finish on 3rd Street in front of the U.S. Capitol and run 147 laps. Warm-ups begin at 9 a.m., the race at 1 p.m. Eastern. The Freedom 250 will be aired live on Fox TV, and it will stream on Fox One. Rob Martier, NBC News Radio.
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23: Hello and welcome to Think Theory Radio, the show that brings you topics outside the mainstream realm of thought and ideas to make you think. I'm your host, Damian Perdue, your guide on this historical ride of future predictional delights. I don't know if predictional is a word, but... And of course, I'm joined by Pauly C.
24: Yo, yo, yo.
23: And today... Well, first off, so... Before I get into what
24: the C stand for, century or something.
23: There you go. I couldn't think of one. See, you got it. I knew you'd come up with something, Paul.
24: Thank you. Thank you.
23: But I was looking into, you know, I think about like the book 1984 and Brave New World and how a lot of what they talked about in those books is kind of occurring now, the like surveillance state and,
24: yeah,
23: you know, the way, you know, language has changed and drugs and everything like that. But so I was kind of digging into, you know, what inspired Orwell, you know, to write the book. And I ended up just kind of finding these articles from 1926 about what people then, and actual like scientists, theologians, educators, you know, thought life would be like in 2026.
24: Okay.
23: So I thought that was kind of interesting that one, there was, you know, several of them. I found like three or four different articles. One even is with Nikola Tesla, an interview with Nikola Tesla in 1926.
24: Oh, wow.
23: And so I thought, wow, that's kind of interesting. You know, let's see. Let's dive into what people thought life would be like 100 years ago. Well, like 100 years ago, what it would be like now.
24: Yeah.
23: And then I did find some other. There's another one from like 50 years ago and another one from the early 2000s where people thought life would be like now. But we'll see if we get to those. But I just thought, you know, it's interesting what they got right or close to, what is completely wrong, what is some of the kind of opposing views. You know, there's like one where, you know, the guy thought like, oh, well, there's going to be no immigration because there'll be no borders. And then another guy was like, no, immigration is going to be worse because it's going to be isolationists and everyone's going to be closed in, you know? And, so I thought it was just, it's kind of cool to see, you know, where people were, but not only that, but how similar things were in 1926 to now.
24: Okay.
23: In kind of, psychological way and kind of some of the events that were happening at the time. I mean, it's, they just got through with the World War. They just had a massive pandemic, like we're, you know, like we're coming off of, right? Mm-hmm. This was, 1918 to 1920 was the huge
24: Spanish flu. Yeah. Mm-hmm.
23: Now we haven't had a world war, but we've definitely been dealing with a lot of war mm-hmm. in recent years and, you know, for a long time, but also the kind of, you know, the similarities of, well, one, it was also a major birth. It was the 150th birthday of the United States of America back then, which is now the 250th.
24: Mm-hmm.
23: But you also had this fears of like technological unemployment that we have now, the same thing. Cause back then it was mechanical.
24: Okay.
23: Like, this was when, you know, factories first started adopting like a lot of automation and people were freaking out, you know, they're like, we're going
24: to
23: lose.
24: So that. You're saying we have nothing to worry about with like AI.
23: Exactly.
24: And everything.
23: Yeah. In 100 years, we'll do this list again. And
24: the list will do itself in 100 years.
23: Yeah, exactly. But also you think like, you know, you're coming off of there of like the robber barons, the Gilded Age, all that kind of thing where it's, you know, like a bunch of that back then millionaires that were mm-hmm. controlling the wealth and everyone thought, you know, you had this economic anxiety because of this. And now it's a mirror of this, you know, the tech bros and all this big money, billionaire, trillionaires.
24: So you're saying we're headed for a crash in 3 years, like a market crash and a depression and.
23: Well, no, I'm not making that kind of prediction. I mean, I'm not an economist. So yeah. I wouldn't want to go there.
24: Not in the prediction business. I just think it's funny when we talk about that. Like, it's like, yeah, we're in the same predicament we were 100 years ago. Oh, no.
23: Yeah. I mean, it's interesting. Like, so radio back then was.
24: Which a happy belated National Radio Day.
23: There you go.
24: Yeah.
23: Yeah. See, and that was the thing. you know, that, and, but it also, it was to them, you know, what, I don't know, I guess, you know, what now kind of social media or TV is, it was very similar. You know, people either loved it or they feared it, they had similar thoughts about, well, radio is going to change people's, you know, minds, it's going to create groupthink, and no one's going to be thinking for themselves because they're just going to think what the radio tells them to think.
24: Okay, but, I mean, it seems like TikTok trends and stuff mm-hmm. like that, people tend to, you know, but at the same time,
23: sure.
24: at the same time, you can always tune out, and there's a yeah. lot of people that have completely turned off and tuned out. And,
23: yeah. yeah. Well, I know, yeah, it's, I know like a lot of the Gen Alpha kids are kind of backing up from such deep pull into that stuff. Like I was reading an article about how a lot of them are following influencers that don't even post, which I don't really understand how that works, but, but you know, there's like, I just saw like Commodore, you know, the brand, the
24: yeah.
23: computer brand Commodore, they actually released a new flip phone called the Commodore Callback. And it's a smartphone, but with no social media.
24: It's still a company?
23: I thought. Yeah.
24: Okay. Okay.
23: I guess so. Huh. Or they're making a comeback. I don't know what they call that.
24: Smartphone with no social media.
23: And it's a flip phone.
24: Okay.
23: They're kind of cool looking. It's like kind of a clear. You can
24: I get
23: see
24: it.
23: The
24: yeah. Cause no, there's some people that are like, man, I just want like a phone. I just, yeah.
23: So it's like you can still surf the internet. There's no, okay. you can still use WhatsApp.
24: Yeah.
23: You can put songs on there and stuff like that. It comes with a pair of headphones, but it's meant to detach from social media, and they're targeting the younger crowd with it, you know? So. There's stuff like that, you know, changes, fluctuates. But, you know, then it was you had this fear of technology in a lot of similar ways that we do have now. But you also had this fear of, you know, women's rights. Like, well, mirrors stuff today, right? I mean, this was when women were really starting to enter the workforce. They had just got the right to vote. I mean, women had only voted in two presidential elections in 1926. Some of the other – but other – the – other part of it is how different it was back then. So like roughly half of the U.S. still counted as rural, and tens of millions of Americans back then had no indoor plumbing or electricity.
24: Hmm.
23: You know, there was like thick smoke from oil lamps mm-hmm. that they would use in the homes. They didn't have, you know.
24: Yeah, that's true. The amount of pollution that there probably was naturally mm-hmm. in the home and outside the home for yeah. sure.
23: Street lamps, gas lights, you know.
24: Let me ask you something, because you and I are a little bit of the older than average age, I suppose. Do you remember the smell of, like, exhaust and gasoline being a little bit more present back in the day with, like, automobiles?
23: Yeah.
24: In the 70s
23: oh,
24: and 80s,
23: for sure.
24: Like, 80s,
23: oh, for sure.
24: The, yeah, than nowadays?
23: Yeah.
24: Okay.
23: I mean, I can kind of remember when you would see actual the smoke from it
24: yeah.
23: more than, obviously, you don't yeah. really see it a lot now, and especially yeah. with more EVs and hybrids and everything, but
24: you like smell cars.
23: Oh yeah, I used to love this. It's a little
24: yeah,
23: kid,
24: that burning gasoline smell. Yeah, I was thinking about that.
23: That ain't good, new brain cells.
24: Sorry, I just needed to have my boomer moment. You can't smell gasoline anymore,
23: right?
24: You know, whatever happened to that?
23: Cars today.
24: Yeah, kids don't know what they're missing. Now, what were we talking about?
23: You still had like kids still worked. There were no child labor laws
24: yeah,
23: back then.
24: Yeah.
23: Back then it was 27 million households. Only 11 million had a phonograph.
24: To okay.
23: listen to music.
24: Okay.
23: You know, or a car. But it also was a time when things were rapidly progressing from just, you know, 10 years before then, which, you know, because of, you know, mass production, you know, with Ford and creating the assembly line and stuff like that. You had cars were coming out 10 years before, like 1910, it took like a whole day to make one car.
24: Yeah.
23: And then by 1926, they were popping out cars within seconds.
24: And then now that more people are owning cars, things are moving around quicker, mm-hmm. people, goods.
23: Yep. And everything, they had that
24: faster.
23: Same. Yeah, exactly. Yeah. So imagine that anxiety of going from like horse and buggy.
24: Mm-hmm.
23: to now there's just cars whipping by at 10 miles an hour.
24: Okay, so then the modern day equivalent is you're in cars, but now there's like kids and electric scooters that
23: yeah.
24: are just whipping by.
23: Mm-hmm.
24: Yeah.
23: Yeah, are they e-bikes?
24: Yeah.
23: And even the cars themselves, you know, mm-hmm. if you get in a car, I mean, like they're talking to you and they're,
24: oh yeah,
23: you know what I mean? You know, everything is digital. You don't have to like, you just kind of get in and it just turns on and everything happens and, you know. So futuristic. But yeah, there's, you know, I mean, think about like healthcare back then wasn't as great. Access to healthcare, even though we talk about how bad access to healthcare is now, mm-hmm. back then it was.
24: Oh, terrible. Well, and the technology wasn't as good as we have mm-hmm. either. So I
23: exactly.
24: Mean, yeah.
23: Yeah. You know, there's, you know, what you would earn. But then there's certain things too, because you could do, you know, in 1926, you could buy a car for only like 3 months of pay.
24: Oh, okay. Oh, wow.
23: You know,
24: it was a lot different to make it, though, you know.
23: Yeah. And they were much simpler. They didn't you know, have a lot
24: it's
23: going on.
24: Hard to compare that to nowadays because mm-hmm. the cost of making a car was a lot different than the cost to make a car right mm-hmm. now. But that's funny.
23: Then you had, but also it was the like women, you know, the flappers mm-hmm. that was big then, and everyone was like freaking out because women were like,
24: oh my gosh,
23: dressing skimpy and like going to work and smoking cigarettes.
24: Yep. Oh no.
23: There was a lot of this kind of fear of like, you know, women, I mean, not women, but like Americans in general were losing their religious nature. Mm. And what I thought too is interesting is that people, they talked about because of the way, you know, people moving into urban centers, you know, more and more mm-hmm. and going to work and working a lot more, that there was this, oh, people are not, you know, because before that people would be at home and the whole family would be at home and there was a lot more family home life.
24: Yeah.
23: And this was, you know, the nuclear family and all this stuff was starting. And there was this fear of like, well, people are outside of the house too much. Like we're losing our family integrity. Where now it's the opposite. People are inside too much.
24: Yeah.
23: People aren't going to work. People
24: are,
23: you know. Like ever since COVID, everyone's inside. It's not good, you know. People are on their phones and people are on their computers, you know. So it's interesting to see like the kind of different you know, fears and trends, you know, back then. You know, compared to now, obviously. And then you had like the different of going from like such a purely agricultural industry. I mean, this was a huge part of the American economy was agriculture back then. Mm-hmm. Well, just before 1926. And then by 1926, this was when the factory boom and everything was happening. And, you know, this is like the 40-hour work week started then. You know, there was a lot of different things that were happening in 1926 that was pretty interesting, you know. Talking about like fears of immigration, this was like the revival of the Ku Klux Klan started in back then in the 1920s. There was the nativist sentiment, you know, you had the nativist political groups, you had all these different kind of like keep out the immigrants, you know, obviously, but they're, you know, going after black people and black people still didn't even have right to vote back then, mm-hmm. you know. So, you know, you had this, thought this was interesting. It said 1924 it was, when Congress choked the immigrant stream to a trickle, closing the era of virtually unlimited entry to the United States. So this was back then was the first time that the government started imposing immigration laws and making it harder to come. Before that, it was just like, hey, come on in.
24: Yeah. Yeah. You know,
23: and then they started really, oh, no, got to lock it down. There's probably too after, many Germans and Irish people coming
24: after, here. After a World War or two, they might get a little worried. You know, the world gets a little mm-hmm. bit more globalized.
23: Mm-hmm.
24: Before it was kind of like, hey, if you can get here, you know, if you want to brave that ocean, come right over.
23: I thought this was interesting. Back then, there was a lawsuit. There was a high school teacher, John T. Scopes, had been indicted for violating Tennessee law by telling his students about evolution.
24: The Scopes monkey trial.
23: Yeah.
24: Yeah.
23: So that was back then, you know, which is kind of also in a way thing like happening now. You have a lot of the southern states are trying to like cut out evolution from the books, you know, and trying to like, you know, bring back more of the religious dogma into schools. And so I thought that's interesting that 100 years later that's still kind of a thing, you know, like banning books in 2026.
24: Yeah.
23: You know, manufacturing was advancing faster than working conditions. While the 12-hour workday disappeared in the 1920s, the U.S. Steel Corporation abandoned it in 1923. Or the two-day weekend, no paid vacation, no retirement existed for the average American worker back then. modern urban consumerism marched forward thanks to explosion of chain stores. This was like a 1927 to 1928, Sears Roebuck sales grew by 20% and Safeway sales grew by nearly 50%. And 1926 saw a bonanza of big company mergers. So it was similar in the era of like monopoly concerns, what's happening now. Bank mergers were even more frequent back then. Practically no industry was more concentrated than electricity. You know, so there was a, you know, it's interesting. Go back and see like what was happening back then and, you know, the fears. I mean, there was like doctors telling people that they're, you know, riding bicycles and cars would affect the human body. That like, it was bad for you.
24: Yeah. Yeah.
23: You know, like the train was going to like totally mess you up.
24: Your body's going to, your organs are going to move and slide around.
23: Mm-hmm.
24: Yeah.
23: Mm-hmm. The rate of like children was like super decreased.
24: Hmm. Like the birth rate, you mean, or like the...
23: Yeah, there was declining birth rates along with the rising wealth. There was, it was like the first time ever where there were more women over 70 than there were girls under 10.
24: Okay.
23: Back then. I just thought it was kind of like a weird stat. Yeah, I was trying to find the one where, although it did make a good like case for the car thing, if I can find it, because it was, here we go. So it was, you know, physicians were saying, you know, warning people like the frail human mind was no match for the car. And, you know, this is going to mess people up. But then it points to this stat. In Germany, the number of patients registered in mental hospitals grew from 40,000 in 1870 to 220,000 in 1910. And over the same period, the share of patients admitted to general hospitals for illnesses of the nervous system rose from 44 to 60%. So, you know, who knows? Maybe it did have a little effect. I'm sure just the kind of the shock to the system, you know, of you have a human body that pretty much go, you know, not really affected by the speed of the, you know, vehicle it's in for thousands of years.
24: Yeah.
23: You know what I mean? Then all of a sudden you're in things that are going, you know.
24: Oh, my gosh, you're going 25 miles an hour. Right. Your body can't handle it.
23: Exactly.
24: 25 miles an hour.
23: And now we're talking about bringing back the Concorde jet.
24: Yeah. That goes, what,
23: Mach something.
24: 1.5, right?
23: Yeah.
24: Yeah.
23: Yeah. It's like just, oh, just breaks the sound barrier.
24: Hold on. I'm looking this up. Yeah. How fast was the Concorde?
23: I know one of the reasons they banned it, because it was like people's windows would...
24: Mach 2.02.
23: Sonic boom.
24: 1,350 miles an hour. Its maximum recorded test speed reached 1,470. Goodness gracious. Wow.
23: Yeah, they're talking about trying to bring it back. There's like people petitioning the government to get rid of the ban.
24: Yeah.
23: Okay. I'd like to go. Yeah.
24: And would you fly in one?
23: If I could afford it.
24: Yeah.
23: Those were pretty expensive tickets back then. You know?
24: Yeah.
23: Because it was only, I think they only went from like New York to London,
24: yeah,
23: Paris. You know, it was only a few cities that were like far. Well, one that could, you know, withstand the.
24: I swear we looked this up before, but yeah, it was like London and New York 3 to 3.5 hours.
23: That's
24: Isn't that
23: wild.
24: Crazy.
23: Yeah,
24: yeah. Like I don't think you can fly a regular commercial jet from L.A. to New York that quickly.
23: No, because it's about 3 hours from Chicago to New York.
24: Yeah. It's crazy.
23: Yeah. All right, let's take a quick break, and then we come back. We'll get into these lists. What did people think in 1926 about what life would be like today on Think Theory Radio right after this?

0: This is a WCPT Veteran Minute. In the midst of World War II, a group of Native American soldiers known as the Code Talkers became silent heroes. The U.S. military faced challenge of secure communications on the battlefield, and these men, primarily from the Navajo tribe, were enlisted to develop an unbreakable code. Using their native language, which had no written alphabet, they transmitted vital messages that were indecipherable to enemy forces. The code proved to be an essential asset, particularly in the Pacific Theater, where it helped the Allies win crucial battles. The Code Talkers' courage and ingenuity saved countless lives and turned the tide of the war. Yet, their contributions remained largely unknown until decades later. The legacy of the Code Talkers stands as a testament to the strength, resilience, and valuable service of Native Americans during one of America's most devastating conflicts. This has been a WCPT Veteran Minute.
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0: Welcome back to Think Theory Radio. This is Damien, and today we are talking about what did people 100 years ago think life would be like today?
1: I don't know. Well, what would they think? I'd try to put myself in that mindset. What would they think?
0: Like, yeah.
1: We'd all be crazy or something? Or...
0: you get kind of both sides. You get this optimistic view. Like,
1: they'll have access to all this information, so they'll be super, super smart. It's like, well, yeah. You're half right.
0: Right. Kind of. I mean, you have that, and then you have the other side where it's everything's going to be worse because, automation and...
1: I would think, too, like the doom and dread of following like a world war, too, where it's like
0: there's and then there's even that
1: negativity of world politics, mm-hmm. I suppose.
0: But also positivity, because there was a lot who thought that, World War One was the war to end all wars.
1: Sure.
0: So they thought there's never going to be a war again.
1: The corruption in the White House with like Warren Harding. It depends. Mm-hmm. Was this 1926 when this was done? When was the exact sort of date that this, study was being done?
0: Well, these articles were from 1926.
1: Okay, cool.
0: Yeah.
1: Okay.
0: Yeah. That's why I thought that was really interesting.
1: Trying to put myself in the mindset of what's a person from 1926 thinking?
0: Mm-hmm.
1: Oh, these Yankees are really tough to beat.
0: Well, the first one is from critic, newspaper editor, and author James Douglas.
1: Okay.
0: In his heyday, he edited two of Britain's longest-running newspapers, The Star from 1908 until 1920, and then The Sunday Express until 1931. And surprisingly, even though he worked for the press, he called for several books to be banned. He was
1: British editor. He's not really freedom of the press over here,
0: Yeah, that's true.
1: If the king finds it indecent, then I shall, or the queen, it'd be, Victoria probably, or whoever. No, I guess it'd be king at that point, yeah. If the king says that it's indecent, then it should be banned.
0: Yes. And then he actually, before he gets into his predictions, he kind of muses about what life was like years, before. So he says, that there's a quote from him, in 1890, when I walked out of Euston Station, I entered a moldy old four-wheeler with damp straw on the floor. There were shining hansoms driven by dandified drivers in smart boxcloth coats with flowers in their buttonholes, long whips, and glossy top hats. The horses carried bells that jingled merrily as they trotted down Piccadilly. London had a horsey smell. Today it has an oily odor. It is a city of petrol. So we're talking about the smell of gas, you know? So think about that from, so that was, 36 years, previously, what he thought. The difference.
1: Seeing the change, mm-hmm. I miss the old stinky horse smell. And, I miss the old stinky car smell. Yeah.
0: I don't think people in the future can say, I missed that
1: hybrid,
0: electric.
1: Yeah.
0: That, I guess it kind of has some kind of smell.
1: Maybe, I don't know.
0: So he says, we're talking about the World War. He says, nations will live in permanent peace. James wrote that post-Great War, he thought of then the war to end all wars, and he no doubt hoped to live through such a conflict again. But, that one he did not get correct. Yeah.
1: Nope.
0: Now, I will say that war nowadays has less casualties. Less people die in wars nowadays because of the technology and...
1: Yeah, they're fought differently.
0: If
1: you would have said to somebody 100 years ago that the Soviet Union would break up and or whatever mm-hmm. it was, 100, and it would be fighting itself. Oh, it's like a civil war. And it's like, no, there's two separate countries. It's like, and it went on for 4+ years, like, oh my gosh, it must have been so not really.
0: Back then, the same amount of time would have been probably hundreds of thousands, maybe, mm-hmm. What World War One and World War Two, like millions.
1: Yeah.
0: Right?
1: Yeah. And went on for, 4 years of just intense battles,
0: Right.
1: Yeah. So I don't know.
0: Yeah. I mean, there's more war and they've created, that was the beginning of war for profit. Back then, because of the industrial era and mm-hmm. Companies were starting to manufacture weapons, this was, if you go back to the World's Fair, but it wasn't called the World's Fair. It was called the Century of Progress Fair, 1933, Chicago.
1: Yeah.
0: That was all about the future with technology. And they had all these like ideas for innovations, but then when World War II hit, it halted so much because a lot of these companies that were working on more innovative products and things to ease the everyday life, they started to manufacture weapons. And it was, you know, so the profit motive became war. And now it's kind of so ingrained in our economy that, you know, they create, you know, but obviously they keep creating more. It's like, let's make more war, but with less people in it. Like, yeah. I could see, like, in future, like, probably not too distant future, there's going to be, it's just going to be wars between robots and AI and drones. Yeah. And there's, you know, civilians will just be, like, off to the sides in different places. And
1: it's hilarious because it's like there's, like, high school robot war teams. Uh-huh. And it's just like, those are the future. That's the future, yeah, right there, is those kids building the battle bots. And
0: yeah. Well, I was reading how they already train, and they train soldiers now. Well, I mean, they train them, but they're all already doing them in war, and they've been teaching the Ukrainian soldiers how to make drones in battle.
1: Hmm.
0: So they're in the front line, and they're making their own drones there and sending them up with, you know, either surveillance, or they've got little bombs on them and stuff. And, you know, so they're making the robots right there. I mean, I could see that too, where you'd have like a lot, you know, you'd have like the tech core, like military group.
1: Yeah.
0: You know, behind the barracks or whatever, you know, they're just like making the AI robots and setting them out.
1: Oh my gosh. Yeah.
0: All right. Number two from James Douglas, diseases, including cancer, will be eliminated.
1: Hmm.
0: Well, that didn't happen.
1: Nope.
0: Mm-mm. We do have better treatments.
1: Can we ask a scientist instead of a hippy-dippy newspaper guy or whatever?
0: I do have a couple scientist ones.
1: That's good.
0: Including my favorite, Nikola Tesla.
1: Ooh.
0: But we'll get to that. Jazz and gramophones will disappear.
1: Okay. Well, yeah. In a way, yes. In a way, no.
0: Yeah.
1: Got that kind of right.
0: He's like a jazz hater.
1: Probably. Yeah. I wonder what he feels about, like,
0: people in the '80s were like, hip hop will never be around past the,
1: right? Yeah. But watch, like, if he brought this guy to like present day, he'd love like dubstep. Jazz is just too crazy. Dubstep. Now that's where it's at. That's my jam.
0: That would be hilarious. Or he's like super into death metal.
1: Yeah.
0: What is this? This bangs, dude. So he did get, you know, gramophones. Yeah. There's no gramophones. There are still record players. Sidetracked, though, you know, because I was at the White Sox game last night, and they do this, like, question, like, quick, rapid question thing to the players on the scoreboard.
1: Oh, yeah.
0: And it was Chase Bydroff. And yeah. I asked him, one of the questions was, what does a CD stand for?
1: Oh,
0: and
1: gosh. I had no idea.
0: No.
1: Oh, no. Yeah, that's about right.
0: Yeah, because he's, what, 24 or something?
1: Probably,
0: like that.
1: Yeah. Yeah. Wow.
0: He also, James Douglas, not Chase Lindgren.
1: I got kids that age and they know what a CD is, but I don't know if they know what it stands for. That's.
0: Yeah.
1: Yeah. Hmm.
0: cinemas will close.
1: Okay, that didn't happen, but at the same time, they're kind of less of a thing than they used to be.
0: Yeah, for sure. I mean, especially since COVID, I think that. Before that, they were taking a hit because of streaming and stuff like mm-hmm. that, but I think it was still a pretty big thing to go out to the movies.
1: It still is for certain shows.
0: For sure.
1: But what's crazy is
0: it's
1: like,
0: come back a little bit.
1: The stuff I've seen, it's just been me and my buddy in the theater, but it's also I would go at off peak times, you know, it's
0: right.
1: like a Monday night, you know, on a show that not a lot of people are seeing, but still like,
0: yeah,
1: it never used to be like that. It used to be rare if I was at a movie theater and we were the only people there,
0: yeah.
1: you know, no
0: I
1: matter
0: think
1: what
0: there's
1: the show.
0: Been kind of a return to like smaller theaters.
1: Yeah.
0: I know like when they reopened the Logan Theater,
1: like the single screen or whatever mm-hmm. type of places. Yeah.
0: yeah. The 400 just got reopened.
1: Okay.
0: It was an old school theater in Rogers Park that closed down. They got bought by this company that owns a small theater in a small town in Michigan.
1: Okay.
0: So there's, you know, I don't know. I could see it more because it's a little more intimate, more, but they also offer like the Music Box, great theater to go to. They do a lot of more like independent films, animation and new stuff too. But
1: yeah.
0: There and like the Logan Theater and I think the 400, they all have bars inside. Mm-hmm. So like that's kind of a newer trend too in recent years of having the availability of like alcohol and, you know, different
1: yeah.
0: beverages where I remember for years, I mean, when I growing up, there was no alcohol and
1: yeah, except yeah. For what was the Vic's?
0: Except for what we snuck in.
1: Yeah, right. Yeah, but the Vic's Brew and View.
0: Oh yeah, yeah. I forgot about that. That's right.
1: But the McHenry Outdoor Theater, there's still that. You yeah. know, like that's apparently popular enough to keep that going. So yeah, I know what you mean. That yeah. like there's still people going out to the movies, but just not as much. But like. Yeah. This guy thought there'd be no cinema, and I wonder why. Like, what was his rationing for, you know, his rational?
0: I think because it was, so the year before, 1925 was the first, like, television broadcast.
1: Okay.
0: Like, nobody had TVs yet.
1: I was gonna
0: yet,
1: say,
0: but
1: it's
0: it
1: still
0: was like,
1: early. Yeah. yeah. I guess the idea that it would exist, though, like, scanning pictures out of thin mm-hmm. air. Like, oh, well, you know, they'll do that if they can do that. Mm-hmm. So.
0: And, I mean, you had silent films were around.
1: Yeah, that's
0: so
1: true. That's right.
0: Go. You know, maybe just
1: talkies had just about to happen. You
0: it
1: know,
0: would be more yeah. in-home stuff. Radio's taking over. I don't know.
1: Yeah.
0: He thought that we'd live in a vegetarian age by now.
1: Mm.
0: Which
1: I'm telling you, this guy's a hippie.
0: The OG hippie, mm-hmm. 1926.
1: Oh, there's going to be peace, no meat.
0: Right?
1: It's going to be everyone's going to get along, man.
0: And I think part of it was because he just thought, though, with the vegetarian one was the...
1: no jazz, and it's going to be so great. We're going to ban books.
0: Yeah. But I think it was kind of because he thought that population would be so big, there wouldn't be enough, you couldn't have enough meat to feed people, so it'd be easier to, like, feed off of
1: makes
0: wheat,
1: sense, yeah.
0: wheat and veggies.
1: That is kind of a thing right now.
0: Mm-hmm. He predicted that women will return to more modest dress.
1: How does he feel about yoga pants?
0: Yeah. That's a good one, too, because it's technically they're fully covered.
1: Yeah. Yeah.
0: Yeah. Yeah, so that one. Although there is kind of like some throwbacks to that. I mean, I think you do have like, but there's a lot like, what did they call, like, grandma pants. So grandma jeans became kind of a new trend. Where it's like
1: yeah.
0: the bigger baggy jeans.
1: That's or, true. Yeah.
0: One machines will save us time. That one he got kind of right.
1: Yeah. I mean, but that's kind of a given though. That's just like, you know, rivers will move, you
0: yeah.
1: know, the sun will shine.
0: Machines, yeah. But think about yeah. like, they didn't even have anything. I mean, they had no dishwashers back then,
1: mm-hmm.
0: no washing machines for clothes.
1: I think they started to have like ideas of it. They just weren't mechanically
0: yeah.
1: powered. So like, I don't know if he knew the, how crazy it would get,
0: right?
1: You know, but I have a feeling that it was like he had an idea that it's like technology
0: what
1: will
0: could,
1: improve,
0: where
1: like you know,
0: go.
1: Like the instead of a push mower, you had a motorized lawnmower or something. You know,
0: true, true. He thought we'd be doing the 4-day work week.
1: 4-day work week. Oh, yeah. Well,
0: but he also
1: wrong,
0: thought
1: yeah.
0: it'd be no more than 4 hours a day and a 4-day work week, which in some
1: 16 hours a week of work, I would love that.
0: I know, right? Which is kind of, when you think about this push for more technology, AI, computer systems, it's really kind of where we should be going,
1: mm-hmm.
0: you know, but it's as, you know, kind of this increase of rapid technology, digital technology just kind of creates more work in other areas.
1: Yeah.
0: You know, it's like instead of we're working less, you're just bringing work home with you. You
1: yeah.
0: know? I mean, there is more flexibility now, you know, kind of work life. People can work from home. You can work from different places. You don't have to always, you know, 9 to 5 it.
1: Yeah.
0: You know? So there's
1: yeah.
0: like, you know, although I do think people have more jobs nowadays,
1: mm-hmm.
0: you
1: mm-hmm.
0: know, there's like not really. The
1: yeah. You know, it's not like you have your one job and you're supporting the family with it. It's mm-hmm. everybody's working. There's probably like 7 jobs for a family of 5. You know? Like,
0: yeah. Right. Young Timmy's got 3 jobs.
1: Right.
0: We're going at the coal mine. He's 10 years old. There's another guy, Reverend Carl Knudsen, writing in the Zion's Herald in 1926, gave a couple predictions. He thought that we'll be able to communicate from 4,000 miles away.
1: Hmm.
0: Which we actually can communicate
1: yeah.
0: much farther.
1: Yeah, 4,000 miles. We can do like the whole world.
0: Yeah.
1: Yeah.
0: The whole world, whatever that is.
1: 12,000. Well, I guess it's 25,000 around. So, I mean, you can't say from 25,000 miles away, because that's what we're doing right now. So, if I turn this way.
0: You know. Dude, we just talked around the world to each other, man.
1: See? Yeah, I can't believe you heard me. That's crazy. Yeah.
0: Whoa.
1: So, yeah, so we'll go halfway, 12,500.
0: He also thought there would be restrictions will be lifted on migration.
1: Hmm.
0: Imagine a world where boundary lines would disappear and migration would be commonplace.
1: So this guy's a hippie, too.
0: Yeah. But that also did not happen. let's see what else. I got another one. I got more. This is some, it's weird though, like how there was a bunch from like 1926. Like people, I don't know.
1: Yeah, what a year. Yeah. What? Yeah.
0: I don't know, maybe because it was the 150th birthday of.
1: Since America's the greatest thing ever, tell us what's going to happen when it's 250.
0: Yeah. I don't know.
1: Yeah.
0: Or maybe it's just the kind of the era they were in, and, you know, because there was a lot of change, a lot of technology.
1: Yeah.
0: Rapid. They thought, you know, hey, let's see. What do you guys think of, you know, 100 years?
1: Hey, there's going to be a radio show 100 years from now that's going to need to know this. Radio's still a thing?
0: Well, yeah, I know. See? Who knew?
1: Yeah.
0: But think of the combo of the fact that we're talking on radio. That was a huge thing in 1926. I mean, mm-hmm. people would meet and gather around. They even used...
1: Much like they do right now.
0: Yeah. I'm sure whole families are just listening to Think Theory Radio right now.
1: Parked in front of the radio right now, listening. Yeah. What's Paul and Damien? What are they going to say this week?
0: And they would use it as a verb, actually.
1: Eating their Think
0: radio.
1: Theory. Radio.
0: No. They would say, hey, you're going to go radio tonight?
1: Oh, yeah, you're going to go radio tonight? Yeah, I've got Paul and Damien on with Think Theory.
0: I can't wait. 6 p.m.
1: What are they going to talk about tonight? Hopefully something really interesting.
0: Will automatons take over the planet?
1: They're landing right now. Yeah. Get back to your home.
0: And as Damien here on Think Theory Radio, today we'll be talking about automatons. these are from a Akron Beacon Journal.
1: That's still a newspaper, I think.
0: Okay. Yeah. Might be right. This was, he talked to, the documents predictions of various scientists and professors from back then. And here's some of the things they got right. John Carlyle, who's a communist. I mean, a communist. Maybe he was a communist. A columnist. He was a communist.
1: Yeah, he's one of them newspaper men.
0: He thought dressmaking, cooking, and other occupations of the housewife will be undertaken for her by specialists. Which is kind of... You know, people go to you at the nail salon,
1: yeah,
0: parlor. I mean, if you have enough money, you can have it in house, and they'll make tailor your stuff for you and dress you and things. But
1: that's true.
0: David Deitz was a science writer and Pulitzer Prize winner. That travel will be chiefly by air, is what he predicted. Which I don't know if you could. I mean, there's definitely, obviously, way more air travel now than in 1926. But yeah. I don't know if I would say that's chiefly what people are doing. I would say driving is probably still the most. I mean, if by sheer numbers, I would think, right?
1: Yeah.
0: The driving would be more than flying.
1: Yeah. Well, wait. Did more people drive than fly?
0: Yeah, he predicted that it would be more by air.
1: I mean, I suppose if the infrastructure was correct, you could have done it. You know, I mean, you know, like...
0: they never gave us those flying cars that were all in the movies and
1: maybe,
0: shows
1: maybe
0: that
1: that's
0: I watched.
1: What the guy thought. But, you know, it's like the transportation has never been, like, regulated well enough to a point where mm-hmm. you know, the rail was good, the air was good. I mean, I guess the air is regulated now to the point where it's, like, pretty good. They have it figured out. But I was just thinking, like... You know, you'd have routine shuttle flights like Chicago to New York or something. You know, like, but I mean, essentially, I guess it is that, you know?
0: Yeah, but I don't know what you mean.

0: favorites. But yeah,
1: I mean, that's a pretty bold prediction for 1926, mm-hmm. too, from a woman.
0: Mm-hmm.
1: And then similar Dutch-American historian and author Hendrik Willem van Loon said that couples will only live together as long as the love lasts and not a day longer.
0: Seems about right. Yeah. I mean, although you have those like weird couples that are like, well, we got to wait for the lease to end before we like totally break up. So, like, yeah, that's her boyfriend. He's been coming around. Yeah. Oh, I got like 2 more months, man.
1: Chained by economics.
0: It's my, you know, like my job's right there, man. I told her to leave. She didn't want to.
1: Well, I hear some that hasn't happened yet. For back then, women will do most of the governing. War will be unthinkable. Hospitals and sanitariums will replace prisons. School teachers will be the most highly paid and respected members of the community, said syndicated columnist Frank Crane.
0: Okay, Frank.
1: He's a very optimistic fellow.
0: Yeah, right? Yeah. Nope. Did not happen.
1: I like this one. Author Cyril H. Bretherton again said that Americans will have become indigestion proof.
0: Oh, boy.
1: That was way off.
0: I mean, maybe. No. I mean, like, we have all the different ways to combat it pretty quickly.
1: Yeah, but
0: they have all that then, though, like Tums and all that stuff.
1: Yeah,
0: like
1: the, I mean, yeah. Something similar, at least.
0: Yeah.
1: You know.
0: So I don't know. I don't know if we've improved.
1: I would say there's more digestive issues nowadays because of, like, processed foods. And,
0: oh, yeah. And, like,
1: overeating, and
0: stuff that we've discovered, yeah. too, and never put a name on.
1: I mean, can you imagine if you took someone from 1926 into 2026 and they saw how much people eat?
0: Yeah.
1: And what they eat, it would blow their minds.
0: Oh, yeah, for sure. And probably putting them on that diet right away, how like much it would change them.
1: Oh, yeah.
0: Yeah.
1: Because, I mean, it was very expensive to eat the way that we eat now back then. I mean, it's expensive now to do it, but yeah. You know, back then it would have been... You would have been in the poorhouse.
0: Oh, yeah.
1: You know? Yeah. And to just go out and eat 3 times a day, like, you know, or whatever, mm-hmm. and just gorge on huge meals.
0: Mm-hmm.
1: No. I don't think you could have done that back then. Hornell Hart, professor of sociology at Bryn Mawr College, said, thanks to scientific advances, the average lifespan in 2026 will be around 100 years old.
0: Average lifespan.
1: Average. And this will not be considered old, with many people living much longer. Nope.
0: A little wishful thinking.
1: Although we have increased our average, mm-hmm. but it's 78.4.
0: Yeah.
1: Is where we're at right now.
0: I mean, like, to live to 100 is very, very possible.
1: Yeah. I mean, there's definitely more people that live to 100 now.
0: And people have lived over 100 mm-hmm. years old, like 117 is the record, or near that, I want to say. Right?
1: Yeah.
0: Yeah. Mm-hmm. At least that we know of, or the modern day sort of thing.
1: When you get, like, those blue zones, there's a lot more people that are, like, what do you call them? Centenarians. We have David Deitz again, science writer and Pulitzer Prize winner, said that every nation on earth will prohibit immigration because they will already have the largest population they can sustain. So he was on the opposite side. He said they're gonna, you know, make immigration harder,
0: yeah,
1: because we're already got too many people.
0: Country's full up. Too many people.
1: And then here's another one, the veggie Arthur G. McCall, professor of geology at the University of Maryland, said everyone will be vegetarian by 2026 because we will no longer have enough land to produce meat.
0: I don't think that's true.
1: He believed that all the land was going to be taken up because we're just going to like chop everything down, building cities. There's not going to be any more land, man. But if there's no land to produce meat, you wouldn't have land to produce vegetables either. So
0: yeah. Maybe he thought he could grow them at the top buildings in the city, and I don't know.
1: Yeah. Which some they do.
0: Yeah. Yeah. I don't know. I don't know what these people were thinking 100 years ago. It's funny.
1: It's interesting. Author Alice M. Williamson said married couples would live in dignified separateness in separate but adjoining homes.
0: We could all hope.
1: I think
0: love you, honey.
1: I think a lot of couples would be down with that, but you can't afford it.
0: No, yeah, that's the she shed or the man cave, right. Or whatever. Yeah.
1: Carrie Chapman Catt, former suffrage leader, just said simply, "World peace will be a fact." Oh, nope.

0: I mean, maybe in the sense that, you know, we talk about all the wars and stuff, but I think on some regard, there's got to be like a civilian to civilian where it's like we're not so nationalistic. Like, I don't hate Iranian people.
1: Right.
0: You know what I'm saying? So it's like if it was like I was talking to someone from Iran, it's like, hey, man, sorry, our government's doing the thing to your people.
1: Right.
0: Like, you know.
1: Yeah, I mean, I think there's there's compassion.
0: Yes, there's maybe that, you know, whereas I don't know if you'd get that so easily back in the day, like to be so like politically attuned that you're not necessarily so nationalistic about.
1: Yeah. And I think there's with the, you know, the rise of, you know, the internet, social media, and you have more of visibility of what's really happening in wars and to people in other countries than we've ever had, you know? And I think, like, if we would have had that back then, or even in, you know, in, let's say the Iraq war in the 1990s, views would have been a lot different.
0: Yeah.
1: You know, people would have, like, seen, okay, wait a minute, this is not right. You know, I don't support this on both sides of the aisle, you know. Here's an interesting one. The Reverend Charles L. White, president of the Home Missions Council, said, in 2026, the U.S. president's name will end in either Vich or Ski. And he will have the blood of 20 nations flowing in his veins.
0: No, but I'm sure same Barack Obama would have blown their minds 100 years ago.
1: For sure. I mean, Vich, you know, Vance, it's a little close.
0: Is that even his last name, though?
1: Like, I know, right? Yeah. Maybe it's the Vance Vichenich or something.
0: Right, yeah. No, I thought his whole bit was like he got adopted or...
1: Oh, yeah.
0: But that's... I don't know. Like Dukakis would have been close to that, but that's more like Greek rather than like... I think this guy's saying Polish, Czech, you know, German.
1: But also just stuff, super mixed because he's saying we'll have the blood of 20 nations flowing in his veins. And I mean, I think that part might be a little true because, I mean, most people are pretty...
0: But, like, think of how much of a blue blood Donald Trump is and, like, all those guys,
1: fake,
0: you know?
1: Though.
0: Like, yeah.
1: Like when if they did the DNA test, you probably see he has African blood, you know, German, you know, whatever else.
0: But I guess it's, like,
1: because
0: that guy didn't know that they had that. You know what I'm saying?
1: For
0: like,
1: sure.
0: I don't think the presidents of nowadays are any more diverse than the ones that we had before. You know, like, especially because... George W. Bush was like the great, great, great grandson of Franklin Pierce, you know, like,
1: Yeah. Well, and I think even Trump is like related to
0: something like that. Yeah. Even like Obama
1: King
0: somehow.
1: Henry
0: was,
1: yeah.
0: So
2: because it's all set up, man. The lineage of the royal family goes back to the Egyptian king. Oh, never mind. That's a different show.
0: I'm with you. We just have like 5 minutes left. That's
1: We got five minutes left. What's going on? We didn't even take another break. Yeah, should we take another break or just run through it?
0: Well, can you do it?
1: Yeah, that's good.
0: Yeah.
1: Let's not take a break.
0: No, we're not going to do it.
1: We're not taking a break.
0: Not taking a break.
1: Those bills will pay themselves, man.
0: There's nothing. It was just a Richard Chu talking about candidate interviews.
1: Oh, okay.
0: That's it. That's it.
1: Yeah,
0: we're getting no money for that. You, me, Richard, or the station. Nobody gets paid for that.
1: But there was some predictions that got pretty close. People would use pocket-sized apparatus for communications to see and hear other without being in the same room.
0: Hmm.
1: That's a pretty good prediction from 100
0: like
1: years ago.
0: Or something? Or what? Like
1: you just said pocket-sized apparatus for communications.
0: Okay. Yeah, yeah.
1: So, I mean, that's what it is.
0: Yeah.
1: Right? Tesla said a similar thing, which actually since one.
0: Tesla probably had one. Tesla was probably making one for all we know.
1: Yeah, he definitely was working. Yeah.
0: If they couldn't just invent the internet.
1: Right.
0: Like he would have made it to like watch his cat or something, you know?
1: Well, I love this one. So he did an interview in Collier's in January 3rd, 1926. And the title of the article is called When Woman is Boss. And that was like his prediction for the year. A new sex order is coming with the female as superior. You will communicate instantly by simple vest pocket equipment. Aircraft will travel the skies unmanned, driven and guided by radio drones.
0: Yeah.
1: Enormous power will be transmitted great distances without wires. True. Earthquakes will become more and more frequent.
0: Yeah, well, recently there was like a burst of them.
1: Mm-hmm. Temperate zones will turn frigid or torrid.
0: Yeah.
1: It's been kind of happening. And some of these awe-inspiring developments, said Tesla, are not that far off. So he was 68 back in this this interview. There's a quote from him. From the inception of the wireless system, he says, I saw that this new art of applied electricity would be of a greater benefit to the human race than any other scientific discovery, for it virtually eliminates distance. The majority of the ills from which humanity suffers are due to the immense extent of the terrestrial globe and the inability of individuals and nations to come into close contact. Wireless will achieve the closer contact, the transmission of intelligence, transport our bodies and materials, and conveyance of energy. Now, here's an interesting one. When wireless is perfectly applied, the whole Earth will be converted into a huge brain, which, in fact, it is. He says, all things being particles of a real and rhythmic whole, we shall be able to communicate with one another instantly, irrespective of the distance. Not only this, but through television and telephony, or telephones, whatever, we shall see and hear one another as perfectly as though we were face to face, despite intervening distances of thousands of miles. And the instruments through which we shall be able to do this will be amazingly simple compared to our present telephone. A man will be able to carry one in his vest pocket. We shall be able to witness and hear events, the inauguration of a president, the playing of a World Series game, the havoc of an earthquake, or the terror of a battle, just as though we were present.
0: Hmm.
1: When the wireless transmission of power is made commercial, transport and transmission will be revolutionized. Already motion pictures have been transmitted by wireless over a short distance. Later, the distance will be illimitable. And by later, I mean only a few years hence. Pictures are transmitted over wires. They were telegraphed successfully through the point system 30 years ago. When wireless transmission of power becomes general, these methods will be as crude as is the steam locomotive compared with the electric train.
0: Okay.
1: Let's see what else he said. I'm trying to read a good one. Because some of it's similar to what the other people. So you'd be able to ride from New York to Europe in a few hours. Mentioned the Concorde. International boundaries will be largely obliterated, and a great step will be made forward towards the unification and harmonious existence of the various races inhabiting the globe. Well, that didn't really happen either. Modern systems of power transmission will become antiquated. Compact relay stations, one half or one quarter the size of our modern power plants, will be the basis of operation in the air and under the sea, for water will affect small loss in conveying energy by wireless. Which is kind of true in a way, too, because a lot of the data centers and computer systems, they harness the power of the water to cool them and everything. So, yeah, it's pretty interesting, some of this stuff, what he thought. The struggle of the human female towards sex equality will end in a new sex order of the female superior. The modern woman, who anticipates in merely superficial phenomena the advancement of her sex, but is but a surface system of something deeper and more potent fermenting in the bosom of the race.
0: Is that true?
1: I mean, they definitely have gained more power. I mean, there's more women in power than ever before. You know, Alma's had a woman president.
0: Female leaders of different countries. Yeah.
1: Mm-hmm. He believed that that this would lead to us being more bee-like. Yeah.
0: Bee-like?
1: Yeah, like bees.
0: Okay.
1: He envisioned
0: the hive, the queen.
1: Yeah, he envisioned like a queen as the center of like a queen bee.
0: No, we haven't had that.
1: No, we haven't.
0: I mean, unless you want to consider Trump the queen bee.
1: I don't want to insult women by saying that.
0: I don't think anyone's really working for him, too. I think there's a lot of drones. I don't think there's a lot of workers.
1: Comparing it to bees. So there are the vast desexualized armies of workers whose sole aim and happiness in life is hard work. It's the perfection of communism, of socialized cooperative life, wherein all things, including the young, are the property and concern of all. So he goes on this whole tangent of like bees and like how, you know, the bee, like that's the perfect structure for some kind of society.
0: What kind of honey did he think that we were going to make?
1: You know, what's interesting is that part of it is because he, in his later years, he would only eat wheat, honey, and milk.
0: Yeah. Yeah. So he's just like beekeeping and thinking like, that's it. They figured it out. Yep. We're the dummies.
1: Mm-hmm. He was opposed to like, he became like more of a, obviously he was really, there was a way in his later years of life, he was only eating honey, wheat, and milk.
0: Yeah,
1: but he believed he didn't like any stimulants, although he did believe that alcohol was the elixir of life. Such an interesting fellow.
0: Yeah.
1: All right. Well, that's it for the, we didn't get a chance to make our predictions for 21-26, but we'll do that at the end of the year.
0: Well, yeah, we'll have to do that. Yeah. I've got nothing. I'll have to like write that. Yeah. You know?
1: There we go. See, we got 6 months to the end of the year. We can do that.
0: We have to remind ourselves and not be stupid and forget.
1: Yes.
0: Yeah.
1: Well, we have this to remind us.
0: Yeah. Right. Remind us, folks.
1: Think Theory Radio next week. Bye.
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11: NBC News Radio, I'm Rob Martier. The United States imposed 50% tariffs on some Canadian products after trade talks between the countries fell through. In response, Canada said it will impose its own retaliatory tariffs starting on September 8th. Canadian Prime Minister Mark Carney.
12: We're a proud, independent country. We've got the right values. We'll make our decisions about who we want to trade with and how, and including on how we work with the United States and other partners.
11: Both sides blame the other for not reaching a deal as the new U.S. tariffs took effect this morning. Carney said Canada's tariffs on U.S. goods will target sectors like steel, dairy, agricultural equipment, and pulp and paper, among others. A Texas judge has rejected a request for a new murder trial for Carmelo Anthony, who is serving a 35-year sentence for fatally stabbing a fellow student at a high school track meet. Retired Kaufman County District Judge Michael Chitty denied the motion, which said that a gentleman's agreement between trial attorneys hurt Anthony's ability to testify. Anthony's legal team argued that he acted in self-defense when he stabbed Austin Metcalf during the April 2025 track meet in Frisco. Prosecutors claim that the killing was unjustified and was plain and simple murder. Ukraine and Russia are stepping up drone attacks on each other's infrastructure facilities. Lisa Taylor reports.
13: Ukraine's general staff posts on Telegram Russia's second-largest e-commerce company, Ozon Holdings Warehouse, was hit on Friday. Nearly 500 people were evacuated and some are suffering injuries. Russia's defense ministry claimed they successfully attacked a locomotive depot, a logistics center, fuel tanks, and other related areas in Ukraine. I'm Lisa Taylor.
11: National Treasure 3 is in the works. Director John Turteltaub revealed Friday that a third installment in the popular Nicolas Cage franchise is in the works with a script that Disney has approved. Rob Martier, NBC News Radio.
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